0: complicated to organize, but that was a great conversation, yeah. 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
4: 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I'm Tracy Alloway.
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7: From ABC News, I'm Dave Packer. The U.S. says dozens of Iranian drones and missiles have been intercepted in Kuwait and Bahrain, home to several American bases. This after American forces launched a second night of attacks on Iranian targets. ABC senior Pentagon reporter Louis Martinez.
8: U.S. military remains prepared in case Iran does retaliate yet again. As we see this big back and forth, this tit for tat, as it's been described, between U.S. Retaliatory strikes and then what we see, something on the order of these strikes by Iran targeting neighboring countries where U.S. military bases are located.
7: An investigation underway in Argentina where officials say a 22-year-old pilot was forced to land solo when her instructor jumped from the plane mid-flight. An official from the flight school telling ABC News the instructor told the student, "You know what to do," before opening the door and plunging to his death. Marine Corps fighter pilot Colonel Steve Ganyard.
9: This was a remarkable breach of trust between an instructor and a student, putting her in a very dangerous situation.
7: Now, the student did successfully land that plane. If you or someone you know is struggling with mental health issues or thoughts of suicide, call or text the National Lifeline at 988. Maine Democratic Senate candidate Graham Plattner has made his intentions known that he's dropping out of the race following a new allegation of sexual assault, which he denies. ABC's Avery Harper on the process in Maine to choose a replacement.
10: Plattner is actually still involved in this process. A public declaration that he intends to withdraw is not enough for the Maine Secretary of State. We have to see him submit paperwork to withdraw his name from contention in this race. And so we'll be watching closely to see exactly when he does that. He has to do that by July 13th.
7: Tributes pouring in this evening for Bonnie Tyler. The singer's family says the Welsh performer passed away due to the illness she was being treated for in Portugal. Bonnie Taylor was 75. 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
11: Weather pattern remains unsettled with one frontal boundary stalled out to our south, another one getting set to drift our way from the north and west on Friday. We'll have clouds night, scattered showers and storms. Lows are 70 to 75. Do keep in mind we're under a flood watch through 11 p.m. Some of the thunderstorms this evening could produce some very heavy downpours. Lots of leftover cloudiness tomorrow. There's the potential for more showers and thunderstorms tomorrow afternoon. Highs near 90. Showers and thunderstorms end tomorrow night. Lows are 70 to 75. The weather does improve over the weekend as the front slowly settles south of the region. We're partly sunny Saturday. There may be a shower or a thunderstorm in the afternoon. Highs on Saturday near 85. Sunday looks partly sunny, a little less humid. Temperatures Sunday afternoon near 85 degrees. I'm Rob Carolyn, and that's your Bloomberg Weekend Forecast. 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
7: Federal prosecutors have charged three more individuals with destruction of property for allegedly removing pieces of blue paint from the reflecting pool at the Lincoln Memorial. This the same day former Olympian David Hearn pleaded not guilty to felony charges that he tore the pool lining. Hearn's attorney Norm Eisen said the client did nothing wrong.
12: This indictment reflects the administration's effort to scapegoat Davey and to shift blame for their own failures.
7: In Houston, Texas, protests after a father of three was shot and killed by ICE agents driving to work. Family members say Lorenzo Salgado Araujo was in the U.S. more than three decades. Homeland Security officials have not provided any evidence for their claim that they shot Araujo in self-defense. ABC's John Quinones has more.
13: I'm standing on the corner of Canal Street here on the east side of Houston, where there was a big protest here last night, hundreds of people. And then now there's a growing, it's the site of a growing memorial for the victim of the shooting, the father of three, immigrant from Mexico who's been here with his three sons, three American-born sons, college students, college graduates, in fact. for more than almost 35 years.
7: Aviation pioneer Wally Funk, the oldest woman to launch into space, died Wednesday at her home in Grapevine, Texas. She was 87. Dave Packer, ABC News.
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1: From Bloomberg World Headquarters in New York, I'm Doug Krisner. Let's update market action and look at a few top business stories as well. It's 9:05 in the morning in Tokyo. We've got trading in Japanese stocks and in U.S. Treasuries. And the action is underway in Seoul as well. And semiconductor stocks are taking off after we had a resurgence among chip makers in the U.S. session. Micron Technology was up more than 4% today after the company announced plans to increase spending on new plants in the U.S. to the tune of $250 billion. In sympathy, Advanced Micro Devices up more than 5.5%, and U.S. listed shares of the chip designer ARM jumped more than 9%. The net effect on the Philadelphia Semiconductor Index, it was up in the last session by 3%. South Korean chipmaker SK Hynix has priced its U.S. listing, that would be the ADR, at $149. Bloomberg data show this offering will raise around $26.5 billion. Here is Bloomberg's Ian King.
2: This is really a rags-to-riches story. This is a company that, you know, was in trouble and was quite likely to, came very close to being bought by its competitor, Micron, and Samsung refused to buy it as well. I mean, it's come an incredibly long way, and if you look at it from the investor perspective, we've got more revenue tripling to more than $200 billion this year at an 80% gross margin. So, you know, it's come so far and done so well.
1: That is Bloomberg's Ian King. Now, SK Hynix will debut on the NASDAQ market Friday under the ticker symbol SKHY. Right now in Seoul, shares in SK Hynix are higher by more than 2.5%, and we have shares in Samsung up by about 2.5% as well. And again, the KOSPI rising by around 3.3%. Separately today, Commerce Secretary Howard Lutnick is calling on SK Hynix and Samsung to expand memory chip production in the U.S. Meta Platforms unveiled a version of its most advanced AI model today. This includes a new paid tier for developers, and it marks the first time Meta has charged businesses for access to its model. CEO Mark Zuckerberg said it'll be among the most affordable options on the market. Meta shares today were up 4.7%. We had the S&P rising 0.8%. NASDAQ comp today up 1.3%. Right now in Tokyo, Nikkei rising by 1.4%. The equity market in Sydney is flat. Global news 24 hours a day. And whenever you want it with Bloomberg News Now, this is Bloomberg.
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14: You're listening to the Big Take podcast on Bloomberg Radio. I'm Stacey Vanek Smith. Today on the show, we're talking about how private credit and buy now, pay later have joined forces and what that could mean for consumers and why it's raising concerns. Buy now, pay later has taken the U.S. consumer market by storm in recent years, helping people break up payments for everything from computers to clothes to burritos.
15: There's Affirm, there's Klarna, there's Afterpay, there's Sezzle, there's PayPal.
14: J.J. McCorvey is a consumer protection reporter at Bloomberg. He's been following the rise of buy now, pay later since the mid-2010s and the so-called phantom debt that comes with it.
15: A lot of those short-term buy now, pay later loans are not always reported to credit bureaus. So, you know, something that analysts were telling us is that greater transparency was needed to kind of get a larger and fuller picture of the consumer's obligations. And I just never considered that there was like this larger machine kind of powering this industry until Renee and I kind of locked brains.
14: Renee would be Bloomberg private credit reporter Renee Ismail.
16: It's very similar to, you know, when you hear the term shadow banking, right?
14: Shadow banking, a.k.a. private credit. These are lenders who operate like banks, but are less regulated. And now that industry is getting involved with buy now, pay later companies.
16: In terms of the appeal for a private credit manager, these are ways that the private credit manager can get access to a steady, predictable stream of short-term assets, right? And for the buy now, pay later firm, they love that because essentially they get to move risk off of their books. So the buy now, pay later firm will originate the loans, bundle them up, and then sell that on to private credit managers.
14: For private credit, it's an exciting place to be. Buy now, pay later is being used in more and more e-commerce sales in the U.S. Nearly 8% of total online spending in the first 4 months of 2026 happened through buy now, pay later programs in the U.S., totaling nearly $29 billion. Of course, the success of this partnership hinges on Americans' ability to repay these loans. And this is all coming at a time when U.S. consumers are increasingly under strain.
15: We don't know what happens in a downturn. You know, so currently, U.S. households have a record $19 trillion in debt right now. According to last month's CPI, inflation outpaced Americans' paychecks. And, you know, there are signs that buy now, pay later consumers are having some trouble keeping up with the loans.
14: I'm Stacey Vanek Smith, in for Sarah Holder and David Gura. And this is The Big Take from Bloomberg News. Today on the show, two opaque corners of finance come together. What private credit's involvement in buy now, pay later means for consumers, why it's raising concerns, and whether some of the risks in this space could spill over into the rest of the economy. When consumer protection reporter J.J. McCorvey and private credit reporter Renee Ismail began working together on their private credit meets buy now, pay later story, things quickly got a little bit paranormal. So you wrote this story that is very much under the radar in the financial world right now. There are a lot of big stories going on, and I feel like this is the convergence of two things we've heard something about. One is private credit, which is often called shadow banking. The other one is buy now, pay later, which is sometimes called phantom debt. So essentially, you decided to report a story on shadow phantoms. This is how I've come to think of it. These are two kind of esoteric worlds for people who may at least have heard the term, but may not be familiar with it. What exactly is buy now, pay later?
16: So buy now, pay later is a flexible payment option that allows shoppers to take bigger ticket purchases and break them down into smaller bite-sized payments that could be made over time.
14: And as far as I understand it, you don't pay interest. You can just split up the payment. Instead of paying $100, you can just split it up into four payments of $25 spread over 6 months. And it's not like a credit card where I would end up paying more.
15: Some buy now, pay later companies offer the option to split your payments from, you know, 6 to 8 weeks. And then there's like longer term financing, which Affirm was kind of one of the early players in this space. And now you see Klarna expanding further into longer term purchases. And those usually come with interest.
14: How long have these companies been operating?
15: I think I first started hearing about buy now, pay later in like the mid 2010s. And, you know, then you had competitors kind of popping up over time, people embracing it at a faster rate, especially during the pandemic. I think, you know, a lot of us were at home, you know, looking for ways to spend all this extra money that we had. And, you know, ta-da, here are more options for you to spread this over time.
14: America delivered.
15: Yes, as it does.
14: Okay, so credit cards, I know, I understand how they make money. That's really clear. If I pay $25 out of my $100, then they charge interest on the rest as I slowly pay it off. Buy now, pay later, how do they make money? How do these companies actually turn a profit?
15: Typically, that involves merchant fees. So retailers really love buy now, pay later because it encourages repeat spending and it kind of gives you that extra nudge. You know, when you might have something sitting in your Amazon cart and maybe you don't want all that money to come out of your checking account at once. And so if there's a button that lets you say, you know, break it up into 3 or 4 payments, across 3 or 4 months, even, you might be a little more likely to hit that buy button.
16: You know, from a retailer standpoint, when you give shoppers the breathing room that comes with buy now, pay later services, it's just going to encourage more traffic, right? More people coming into the door at the end of the day.
15: The hallmark use of buy now, pay later, at least as it started, financing these big purchases. And I think over the past couple of years, what you've seen is this gradual kind of push into groceries and essentials, as in our story with our subject, Verdell Wright, who lost his job last year and is now using buy now, pay later to kind of make ends meet. You know, so he's buying groceries from Aldi, and he's also buying a toothbrush and pre-workout supplement and bathroom cleaner on Amazon. And I think our reporting shows that that's not necessarily by accident.
4: What do you mean?
15: Well, I think if you look at some of the largest deals between private credit and buy now, pay later companies to purchase some of these buy now, pay later loans, even they say in the press releases, right, you know, so Klarna makes a deal with the private credit firm Elliott, right, Renee, and they say this will help us expand our longer term loans to U.S. consumers, you know, to meet their accelerating demands. So the expansion of buy now, pay later companies into these more essential everyday products, I think, is kind of pushed via private credit money.
4: What is private credit exactly for people who don't know?
16: Yeah, you could think of private credit as non-bank lending. Typically, these come from credit managers and they extend usually longer term loans to middle market companies that may not be able to take out loans from banks.
4: Why wouldn't they be able to take out a loan from a bank?
16: For a myriad of reasons. They could be, they could have a riskier credit profile. They may need a more bespoke type of arrangement, which banks, because they're heavily regulated, may not be able to meet. Whereas a private credit manager who may have a bit looser regulations as it relates to what they can extend out to companies, they might be able to make it happen.
4: So it sort of seems like buy now, pay later, you don't necessarily have to deal with how good your credit score is the way that you might if you get a credit card. So it kind of is a way that people who maybe don't have the best credit score to get credit. And private banking, shadow banking, also seems like a way for companies that also might not have the best credit or might be maybe wanting to take out riskier loans for something that is maybe a little riskier. It seems like a way that they can get money. So this seems like two services that are a little bit similar in that way. Is that right?
16: Yeah, definitely. I mean, in terms of the appeal for a private credit manager, you know, take the forward flows. These are ways that the private credit manager can get access to a steady, predictable stream of short-term assets, which is sort of outside of the realm of the typical longer-term debt that might sit on their books.
4: Okay. What is a forward flow? Because this is sort of key to this alliance between shadow banking and phantom debt. It's all about the forward flows. So what does that mean?
16: With a forward flow, as I mentioned, this is something that allows the private credit manager to take on debt that's being originated by the buy now, pay later firm. And for the buy now, pay later firm, they love that because essentially they get to move risk off of their books.
4: So is it like lending somebody money before they need it, kind of? Is that the forward flow? Is that they're like, just FYI, we have $1,000 available for loans that you can take as you want?
16: Yeah, I mean, think of it from the buy now, pay later firm's perspective. Rather than them waiting for payments to come back in so that they can get capital and extend more loans, they have willing buyers on the private credit side that say, hey, you know, we'll give you that capital. You focus on what you're good at. You focus on extending those loans, on helping everyday consumers make these purchases happen.
4: So private credit, aka shadow banking, is supercharging buy now, pay later loans, aka phantom debt. And it's happening at a time when the U.S. consumers responsible for repaying those debts are increasingly under strain. I asked Bloomberg's J.J. McCorvey and Renee Ismail to unpack the potential risks.
16: You could think about the problems on several levels. Obviously, you have the scale component because the originators know that they have these you know, $1 billion, $3 billion, $5 billion facilities coming from the private credit managers, they essentially can just kind of extend these loans. And that might incentivize them to be more like machines where
17: they can get a little careless.
16: Exactly. Exactly. And, you know, I think a second layer is the cyclicality, right? Like I mentioned, during the good times, it's very easy for private credit managers to continue doing deals like these. But what happens when conditions get a bit choppier? What happens when private credit may not want to expand on some of these deals? Will they pull back? Will they terminate some of these agreements? And I think at the end of the day, the person who feels that is the person who is shopping for groceries that might not be able to get that flexible payment solution that they are so used to.
15: You know, to Renee's point, we don't know what happens in a downturn.
14: 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I'm Stacey Vanek Smith, and I spoke with Renee Ismail and JJ McCorvey about how private credit and buy now, pay later have joined forces, what it could mean for consumers, and why it's raising concerns. You can hear the rest of the episode on The Big Take wherever you get your podcasts.
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2: Hey there, you're listening to The Deal with Alex Rodriguez and Jason Kelly here on Bloomberg Radio. I'm Jason Kelly, and today you're hearing a section from our conversation with Lisa Vitale-Mirage, owner of the NWSL's Portland Thorns and the WNBA's Portland Fire. Welcome back to The Deal. I'm Jason Kelly alongside Alex Rodriguez. So excited to have with us Lisa Vitale-Mirage. She joins us from Portland, where she and her family have sort of taken over the city in terms of sports. Lisa, it's really good to have you with us.
3: Thank you so much for having me. Yes, coming in live here from the global epicenter of women's sports, Portland, Oregon.
2: Exactly. So tell us about, how did this all come about? How did you, I believe, grow up in Southern California? Like, here you are, literally, as we speak to you, towering over Portland, Oregon. How does this happen?
3: Oh, gosh, it's a long story. But I'll start with, my dad is originally from India, came to the United States, fell in love with sports, met my mom, who's a Southern California beach girl, and grew up in Newport Beach. But she was a lifelong athlete, and they ended up starting a business in the fashion industry. Our family business when I was growing up was actually women's swimwear. And I came on board after college graduation from USC with my brother, Alex. And we worked in the family business, started at the bottom, worked our ways up, and we were there for about 20 years. We took the company global, we took it digital, and then we ended up selling the business to private equity. And at that time, as a family, we knew we wanted to make an investment in sports. So we looked into different opportunities, and we eventually landed on an opportunity with the Sacramento Kings with the Vivek Ranadive-led group. And my dad, Raj, came in as alternate governor and vice chair. And my brother, Alex, sat on the executive board. And that was about 14 years ago. So at that time, after we sold the business, we were invested in Kings. My brother and I, we have a hard time sitting still. So we decided to launch another business called Revitate, which is an investment platform focused on real estate and the sports ecosystem. And I think, as you know, any of us being in the sports world, see, when you're in that world, a lot of opportunity comes across your desk and you look at different deals. And at that time, it was, we'd been hearing a lot about women's sports. And I kind of think that being in the fashion industry, my husband calls my superpower the fact that I could smell trends before they happen, smell things before they happen. And, you know, people were calling it a moment in women's sports. And we thought of it as the rise of women's sports. So long story short, this Portland Thorns deck came across our desk in the NWSL. And I came out to Portland to check it out. And as we started looking into it, and I came for a game, and it was shocking and mesmerizing. It was what I call the magic of Portland. The fan base here is incredible. They're insatiable. They love their sports. The women's sports rival the men's sports in this city. So we absolutely fell in love with this city and the fan base and the fact that the Thorns had three NWSL championships and were winning, you know, basically on and off the pitch. And that became kind of our first opportunity in Portland.
4: So Lisa, I want to take you back and disclaimer here. Raj and I are partners and we sit on the same board with the NBA. And I sit on the board with you in the WNBA. Your father's lovely and a really charming man. But take me back to Newport Beach. You're sitting there with your family. You're sitting there with your mom, who's from Newport. And you buy this team in 2013 with Vivek. How is the conversation around dinner? Is it like, this is exciting, Dad? Or we put all our marbles in one? Could you ever forecast it that 2026, the league has grown to where it has today as a global media platform?
3: With regard to the NBA?
4: Correct, NBA.
3: Yeah. I mean, for us, we looked at a few different opportunities. We kind of landed on the NBA as the league that we wanted to invest in at that time. And, you know, that was for a few reasons with media deals and a lot of things happening in the NBA.

0: MBA. So we thought it was the right investment for us. We had a couple stop starts with other teams, and we actually came very close to investing in the New Orleans Pelicans, but it didn't work out. And then David Stern said to my dad, "Raj, wait, I have something for you. I have something that I know is going to be a good fit for you." And that was how we wound up in Sacramento, which is really nice, I have to say. It's only an hour flight from Orange County, California, where we live. So we joke that we could fly to a Kings game faster than we could drive to LA to see the Clippers or the Lakers.
1: And so there is this, you know, the other sort of big decision you make is around women's sports specifically. I want to come back to the Thorns in a second, but since we're talking about basketball, the expansion, the growth of the W has been unbelievable. You know, take us through that deal and how that transaction happens, because expansion has been all the rage, but this happened very quickly, as I understand it.
0: Yes, it did. You know, we were working on closing our Portland Thorns deal. And then we frankly read in the newspaper and we saw that the WNBA was about to give Portland an expansion franchise, and something happened with the potential owner there. And the league didn't know that we were in Portland. So we let them know, hey, you know, it hasn't closed yet, but we're investing in the Thorns. We're going to be building a performance center here. We're investing in the city. And yes, we went through a process, and I think the stars aligned, because we are the only ownership group to have both teams, with the Portland Thorns in the NWSL and the Portland Fire in the WNBA. And with regard to the NBA, the WNBA, that was another, you know, the WNBA has been around for 30 years. This is obviously the 30-year anniversary, but it was another sport that we saw. And, you know, we saw it back when Caitlin Clark was in college and this bubble was starting to rise. And I think, you know, social media really became the opportunity for a lot of these female athletes to have their platform and to grow. And so we were seeing this uprising, and we were very, very excited about the opportunity to invest in a WNBA franchise.
1: Sticking with the sort of like fast timetable, you also had to turn that pretty fast to get them onto the court, right? It wasn't, you know, because now we're seeing with the W, and keep me honest here, both of you, you know, it's like you have 2-3, you know, in some cases, like a little more years to sort of get it all up and running. You guys had less than 2, right? Like 14, 15 months?
0: Yes. I think it was 15 months exactly that we had. And, you know, we had a team 3 weeks before we went onto the court. Yeah. I mean, starting with the Thorns, when we closed the sale of the Thorns on January 4th, 2024, we had a coach, we had players, we had technical staff, and that was it. And we did a transition agreement with the Timbers, who previously owned the Thorns, the Timbers in the MLS, slowly transitioning different departments over. So first thing we did on that side was we hired a president of business operations. And then through the course of the next 9 months, we built out the ticketing department, the sponsorship department, the marketing department, HR, IT, legal. And then with the Fire, we had a little bit of a head start with some of the back office, whether it's like finance or HR, legal, but we had to do the same thing. So we started with a president of operations. We actually had a VP of people and culture who is over both organizations, and she is amazing. But we hired a president of business operations, and then we started again. We started building out the departments and hired Vanya, our GM on the Fire side, and took the time that we needed to kind of build out the technical staff on the Fire basketball operations side.
2: So Lisa, when you think about your sports portfolio, there's a lot of chat in the marketplace, and Jason and I have heard it from different guests about, is there a bubble in sports? I guess my question to you is, do these teams continue to rise in value? What are your thoughts?
0: I think the teams will continue to rise in value. I think women's sports is still very young and is growing. We're so excited and happy that the Valkyries just hit the $1 billion valuation. And as you've seen, the acceleration and growth and the valuations is incredible. But there's a lot of work to do. And I mean, Alex, you know from your involvement with the Lynx, but women's sports is not the same as men's sports. And of course, there's the topic of pay, but there's also the topic of revenue streams and how we have to, I still feel like we have to work harder, faster, longer, better, and stronger to have kind of the same output that the men's major leagues have.
1: I specifically have covered the NWSL pretty closely. It has been a fascinating journey to say the least, and candidly, and you guys were a force for good on the back end of some really difficult times for the NWSL. Part of the reason that the team came for sale was some bad behavior and bad things that happened with that franchise that was reflective of things going on across the league. The NWSL has had its own journey. The WNBA had a separate one, you know, sort of a slow burn to your earlier point over now 30 years. What do you take from each that you apply to the other? Because yes, they're women's sports, but these are obviously very different sports, different leagues, different setups in the sense that is very long, this is a very long prologue, sorry, but just sort of setting the stage here, you know, the NWSL is completely independent of the MLS, whereas the WNBA is part of the NBA or, you know, partially owned by the NBA. Take us through sort of how you toggle back and forth and what you take from each that informs the other.
0: Well, I think for us, we're still newer with the WNBA, so we're still learning kind of the governance around how WNBA interacts with the NBA. But the WNBA has been around for 30 years, and the NWSL will celebrate 15 years next year. So they both are not emerging sports leagues. They're still both, I think, in the growth phase. I would say WNBA is starting to transition out of that growth phase. But for us, down at kind of the team operations level, we keep things separate, but we think that having both teams under one umbrella is our superpower. We are going to be opening in just a couple months the Kaiser Permanente Performance Center in Hillsborough, a suburb of Portland. And that will be the first and only professional dual women's sport performance center in the world. It will be just under 100,000 square feet. And we were very thoughtful with how we built this out. Each team has completely their separate areas with regard to their dressing rooms, their recovery areas. However, we were thoughtful in having two areas that are kind of cross-pollinated.
3: Stay tuned for more of our interview with Lisa Vitale-Miraj. 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
5: ABC News, I'm Dave Packard. The U.S. says dozens of Iranian drones and missiles have been intercepted in Kuwait and Bahrain, home to several American bases. This after American forces launched a second night of attacks on Iranian targets. An investigation underway in Argentina where officials say a 22-year-old pilot was forced to land solo when her instructor jumped from the plane mid-flight, plunging to his death.
6: That student, still in shock after landing, saying she initially thought her instructor was joking. The federal prosecutor's office is investigating.
5: ABC's Victor Oquendo, if you or someone you know is struggling with mental health issues or thoughts of suicide, call or text the National Lifeline at 988. Maine Democratic Senate candidate Graham Plattner says that Monday's the day he's going to drop out of the race following a new allegation of sexual assault, which he denies. No injuries reported after an Air Canada flight went off the runway and onto a grassy area next to it, coming to landing Montreal this afternoon. This is ABC News.
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8: From Bloomberg World's headquarters in New York, I'm Doug Krisner. Let's update top stories. We'll look at market action as well. We have trading underway in Tokyo, Sydney, and in Seoul. Right now, the KOSPI is higher by 2.5%. Helping to lead this advance, shares in Samsung, they are up about 0.9%. However, rival chip maker SK Hynix is actually lower by 2% at this hour. Now, remember that South Korea's SK Hynix has priced its U.S. listing. This is the ADR at $149. This will begin trading tomorrow in the U.S. Bloomberg data show the offering will raise as much as $26.5 billion. Basically, it was a mixed day for markets in the States, although the semiconductors saw a resurgence. Micron Technology shares up about 4.5% after the company announced plans to increase spending on some new plants in the U.S. to the tune of $250 billion. In sympathy, shares in Advanced Micro Devices up by more than 5.5%, and U.S.-listed shares in the British chip designer Arm rallying by more than 9%. Incidentally, the Philadelphia Semiconductor Index was up in the last session by 3%. Separately today, Commerce Secretary Howard Lutnick called on both SK Hynix and Samsung to expand their memory chip production in the U.S. Meta Platforms unveiled its version. It is basically the most advanced AI model that Meta has, and it includes a new paid tier for developers. Incidentally, this marks the first time Meta has charged businesses for access to its models. Meta shares were up today by 4.7%. Basically, it was a positive day for the equity market in the States. We had the S&P 500 rising 0.8%. NASDAQ comp was up 1.3%. Right now in Tokyo, the Nikkei is rising 1.3%. In Seoul, the Kospi higher by 2.4%. However, in Sydney, the ASX 200 is down by 0.1%. E-mini futures for the American equity market drifting lower. The S&P 500 contract is down 0.2%. Global news 24 hours a day and whenever.

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4: Hey there, you're listening to The Deal with Alex Rodriguez and Jason Kelly here on Bloomberg Radio. I'm Jason Kelly, and today you're hearing a section from our conversation with Lisa Vitale-Miraj, owner of the NWSL's Portland Thorns and the WNBA's Portland Fire.
5: One of the things that I hear consistently as I talk to, you know, your fellow owners, especially across the NWSL, is there are two fan bases that consistently rise above the NWSL. Washington Spirit is one, and Portland is the other. That it is like the atmosphere, the commitment. What is that? What is that about? And then how do you sustain it? And how do you feed that knowing that it's there?
6: Yeah, I think it's interesting on the Thorn side because it's an established fan base. And we have traditionally led the league. I think we have 10 seasons under our belt of leading the league with season attendance. Even this year, I think we're over 19,000 is our average attendance, which is just incredible if you think of women's sports. So we've kind of looked into it, and we think a few things, and this is probably why we go back to saying that we're just cementing Portland as the global epicenter of women's sports. Women's sports are authentic to the community. It was in the when I started researching, it was in the 1970s that the first LPGA tournament was here in Portland. And maybe it's the counterculture that happens here, but it's a very, very passionate sports fan base, especially for women. The other thing is that we're in the global headquarters for Nike and the North American headquarters for Adidas. So people that live in Portland and the surrounding areas, they live and breathe sports. And I think they see things, they're very forward thinking as well. So, you know, with women's sports rising, it's been this way for many years here. And, you know, heck, we just had our Portland Fire season opener with over 19,000, I think it was like 19,335 attendees, completely sold out for our opening game. And going into the night, we thought we were going to have about 17,000, and we were like sold out. It was incredible. It was packed. It was rocking. I think we've just learned that for us, we really take the standpoint of hiring the best people for the job and letting them do that. We don't claim to be experts. I say that any day. You know, I love soccer. I love basketball. But we're hiring people who are really good at what they do. And we believe in giving them the space in the room to really run with what they do. On the Fire side, we hired Vanya, and she was very passionate about hiring our coach, Alex Sarama, who is a leader in CLA. And it is just fascinating to watch what goes on in practice. The other day I was there, and he had players shooting free throws in socks. Just all kinds of creative things. And they're laughing and they're smiling and they're having a great time.
5: You talked about some of the experience that you guys had with the family business in terms of, you know, digitizing it and globalizing it. Where are you spending your time, especially as you get deeper and deeper into this broadening portfolio, as we've talked about?
6: There are two areas where I'm really spending my time. I think the first is maybe it's coming from the fashion industry, but I am very focused on creating lifestyle brands out of both the Fire and the Thorns. And I think you could see that with our branding for the Fire. It's very different than what you see in sports. And, you know, our goal there is to have people who are wearing the Portland Fire merch, and maybe it doesn't even say Portland Fire, but people know what the icon is, and it creates a lifestyle brand. I think as women, we are very multifaceted, and I think, you know, a lot of our players also like art and music and fashion and food and culture. So it's how can we integrate that all into creating lifestyle brands here in Portland for both the Fire and the Thorns. And the other area is my work and my service on the Board of Governors. As Alex knows, you know, just getting started on the WNBA side, but on the NWSL side, then I chair our commercial committee and I'm also on the strategic planning committee. So I spend a lot of time on that. On the NWSL side, we're going to be kicking off work for our 2028 media deal shortly. And it is fun and exciting to have a seat at the table and help shape the future of women's sports. I frankly call it my purpose. You know, I'm here for a reason, and it's to do what I can to help move women's sports forward. And I can do that by having a seat at the table.
5: So let's talk about, you brought up something really interesting and important about, you know, sort of media deals. So let's talk about the NWSL, because it was massive, historic, 40x what it was in the previous deal. Lots of different platforms, more visibility. The next one is arguably even more important because it has to sort of cement this viewership, this fandom, et cetera, and really exposure. You've seen what's happened with the W. What does the NWSL need to do? Like, what's on your mind as you think about this next leg of media, especially given how topsy-turvy the overall media world is?
6: Yeah, I mean, I think for us, I think we were one of the first leagues that had an assortment, we'll say, of media platforms where the streaming is. But I frankly think that's the future. I think we're going to see more of that because people don't just watch one channel anymore. They get their information from everything from, you know, different streaming to their phone. With regard to the NWSL, the 40 times was a little bit of an anomaly. I know the WNBA had closer to 6, and we'll see what the best that the league can do. But it is really important because, as you know, that number relates to everything from if we could provide charters for our players, which we may or may not be able to do, to, you know, where salaries come in the next CBA negotiations.
5: As you think about that, and I know we have to be careful about talking about numbers and all of that because you're both governors. But I mean, I know you've thought a lot about this, Alex, in terms of like, how do you maximize the revenue side of the, in your case, the Lynx versus the Wolves, and sort of taking advantage of all the elements that are there. I know you're thinking about media all the time. I just wondered your thoughts there.
1: What I will say is our situations are a little bit different. Like, unlike the Timberwolves, the Lynx, we walked into an incredible franchise that has a Hall of Fame coach. It has 4 championship banners. We have an iconic player in Nafisha Collier. And we have a rabid fan base that is just like religious, like a cult about their team, which is lucky for us. Our biggest asset are our players. And I think we can do even a better job of showing them off to the world. And we're currently talking about our local media rights deal, which is a conversation for another podcast. But I do think about this all the time, and I'm constantly thinking about ideas of how do we enhance the brand of the Lynx.
5: And Lisa, what have you seen? I'm glad Alex brought that up. He went exactly where I was hoping he would go. We've been doing this for a while. But, you know, how do you think about this sort of like shoulder programming and, you know, a lot of the things that the NBA has been so successful at, the NFL obviously has been very successful as well. We've seen the appetite that for women's sports, but maybe not the execution as much. Is that something that needs to happen at the team level? Is it something that has to happen at the league? Like, how does that work in your estimation?
6: Well, for us, we're actually doing it ourselves. We launched Rose City Sportsnet, and we launched that locally here in Portland in conjunction with Fox 12 and Gray Media. So we have the only women's dedicated local sports broadcast in the country. And they will cover local games. They will stream them free for both Thorns and Fire that are available. And then for us, that's an opportunity with shoulder content. So we'll have interviews with coach and pre and post game. And we have a podcast that was launched last year called The Epicenter of Women's Sports with Karina LeBlanc, where she interviews different people, some in Portland and some outside of Portland, but kind of showing what we're doing and building here as well.
5: One thing that has come up sort of on the edge of this conversation, and you started with it, Lisa, is this notion of the ecosystem around sports, especially as it relates to real estate. That's where Alex got his start in investing. You guys are pursuing this, whether it's with the dedicated facility, the training facility, but I think it's more than that as well. Help us understand how real estate fits into the broader investment thesis here.
6: Yeah, actually, real estate is probably where we started also, because when I was growing up, we had our family business. My parents were real estate investors. And when we invested in the Sacramento Kings, then we, as you know, as part of the holding company, developed Golden One Center and DOCA, which is the surrounding retail area that has retail, restaurant, hospitality. And that led actually to the start of Alex Bethal and my business Revitate, which I said was focused on real estate. So back in 2017, there were three bipartisan pages in the tax bill, and they were focused on what are called opportunity zones. And those are areas that are designated by the state as desperately needing revitalization, but not necessarily having the funding to do so. And so it's a tax tool that encourages private investment into opportunity zones. And we found out that that area of downtown Sacramento was in an opportunity zone. And with the timing, we didn't get to take advantage of any of the great tax benefits, but we saw firsthand the social impact it created. It was the spark that revitalized downtown Sacramento. It created jobs both in construction and then afterwards, and really became the catalyst for what is now a very robust downtown economy. So that has been something we're on our fifth fund with Revitate, and in the future we will be focusing a bit more on sports adjacent real estate, because we know how to do this and we know how to invest in opportunity zone areas. Up until this point, I think we've invested into over $2.5 billion worth of real estate across the country in 26 different properties, primarily in secondary markets.
5: I'm not sure we've had a guest on this show who's talked about the real estate and sports intersection quite that specifically. It is amazing to think about sort of that league, and I'm guessing you've seen just a real upping of the ante in terms of the ambition around the ownership group, or around the governor's table. Is that fair? Have you seen that?
6: Yeah. In the past 2 years that we've been involved with the NWSL, we have seen a change in ownership and really top level people who come from sports backgrounds or finance like Alan does that are pushing things forward. It's a very, very exciting time of growth for both the NWSL and the WNBA. And we're just really excited to be part of it.
5: Well, and obviously with Willow, you've got, because you're a Trojan, right? You know, you've got the USC connection, friendly rivals, you know, and certainly rivals on the pitch.
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8: From ABC News, I'm Dave Packer. Less than a month after a ceasefire deal was announced, the U.S. and Iran are once again exchanging missiles. Neighboring countries in the Middle East are coming under fire, and ABC's Martha Raddatz tells us
9: Iran tightening its grip on the Strait of Hormuz. That's causing the cost of oil to rise, and here at home, gas prices, which had started to fall during the ceasefire, now ticking back up to $3.83 a gallon.
8: Now, despite the attacks, a U.S. official says the U.S. and Iran continue to engage in technical negotiations on nuclear issues. ABC's John Quinones sat down with the two sons of Lorenzo Salgado Araujo, the Mexican national who was shot and killed by ICE agents in Houston this week. ICE alleges the officers attempted to stop Salgado Araujo Tuesday morning, but didn't follow commands and tried to run officers over during a traffic stop. But his 27 and 29-year-old sons say they think that their father was scared and didn't know who was trying to stop their vehicle.
10: They have no idea why he was picked up that morning, Tuesday morning. They're thinking that perhaps it was because of his white van. He was a construction worker. He had men that he would take to his construction sites, including his own brother and two other men. Maybe they saw that van as a construction van and thought perhaps that he might be targeted that way.
8: Now to a Utah courtroom today where recordings were played and text messages were read between Tyler Robinson, the man accused of killing Charlie Kirk, and his former roommate and romantic partner, Lance Twiggs. Video presented shows Twiggs telling investigators about his interactions with Robinson.
11: I just asked him in person if what he said was true the night before, and he said it was. I started crying a little bit and said he wishes he hadn't done it.
8: Defense attorneys fought to keep the interview video of Twiggs hidden from public view, saying it could influence finding a fair jury. 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
12: Weather pattern remains unsettled with one frontal boundary stalled out to our south, another one getting set to drift our way from the north and west on Friday. We'll have clouds night, scattered showers and storms. Lows are 70 to 75. Do keep in mind we're under a flood watch through 11 p.m. Some of the thunderstorms this evening could produce some very heavy downpours. Lots of leftover cloudiness tomorrow. There's the potential for more showers and thunderstorms tomorrow afternoon, highs near 90. Showers and thunderstorms end tomorrow night. Lows are 70 to 75. The weather does improve over the weekend as the front slowly settles south of the region. We're partly sunny Saturday. There may be a shower or a thunderstorm in the afternoon. Highs on Saturday near 85. Sunday looks partly sunny, a little less humid. Temperatures Sunday afternoon near 85 degrees. I'm Rob Carolyn, and that's your Bloomberg Weekend Forecast. Now back to the latest headlines from ABC News.
8: Texas to Florida expecting heat index conditions well over 100 degrees, and in the west, records could be set in places like Billings, Montana. ABC News meteorologist Melissa Griffin.
13: There's no relief at night, and it's days in a row of these hot temperatures and high humidity that we get so concerned about. Wilmington, that's going to be 100 degrees is what it feels like on Friday. Slightly cooler as we head into the weekend into places like North Carolina, but it stays well above 100 degrees right through the weekend for places like Florida.
8: The Freedom Fuel Network is a private company that owns the 25 gas stations in the Philadelphia area selling discounted gas. A White House official tells ABC News the administration is not involved and has not provided any funding. ABC's Stephen Portnoy has more.
14: The White House touted the $3.47 per gallon price that's on offer for regular, saying it's a nod to Trump as the 47th president. Now, the Energy Department says the average price of regular in the central Atlantic states is $3.87 a gallon for regular. So you're talking about 40 cents per gallon cheaper from $3.87 to $3.47 than the regional average.
8: In New York.
15: It's a permanent solution to a temporary problem. 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
8: Body camera audio revealing police officers responding to a woman climbing the Brooklyn Bridge. The officers stayed with the woman and waited to safely pull her back from the edge. If you or someone you know is struggling with a mental health challenge, confidential help is available on the National Lifeline at 988. Dave Packer, ABC News.
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16: From Bloomberg World Headquarters in New York, I'm Doug Krisner. Let's update market action, look at a few top business stories as well. Stateside, we had a resurgence among chip makers. Micron Technology shares were up 4.5%. That was after the company announced plans to increase spending on some new plants in the U.S. to the tune of $250 billion. We had the Philadelphia Semiconductor Index climbing 3%. South Korean chip maker SK Hynix has priced its ADRs that will trade in the States at $149 each. Bloomberg data show the offering will raise around $26.5 billion. Here is Brendan Burke, research director at Futurum.
17: Right now is an ideal time to capitalize on the strategic role of memory in the AI buildout. SK Hynix has shown that it's a critical thought partner in development of novel AI systems, along with innovators like NVIDIA. And it's developing the next-gen systems that can continue high growth for the memory trade as we head into the next wave of agentic systems.
16: That is Brendan Burke from Futurum. Right now in Seoul, Shares in SK Hynix are down about 2.8% and rival Samsung higher by 1%. And if you look at the overall market in South Korea, the Kospi is rising by more than 3%. Also today, Commerce Secretary Howard Lutnick called on both SK Hynix and Samsung to expand their memory chip production in the U.S. Meta Platforms unveiled a version of its most advanced AI model today. Now, this includes a new paid tier for developers, making it the first time Meta has charged businesses for access to its models. CEO Mark Zuckerberg said it will be among the most affordable options on the market. Shares in Meta today were up 4.7%. Oil prices dropped in New York trading despite fresh hostilities between the U.S. and Iran. The market did take a bit of comfort from Washington's decision to avoid targeting Iranian energy infrastructure and from President Trump saying he does not expect a return to a full-scale war. WTI in New York trading was down 2%, and right now, in the Asian session, WTI down 0.2% at 71.90. In Tokyo, we've got the yen much stronger, 161.90. The Nikkei is up about 2%. The equity market in Sydney is mildly positive, with the ASX 200 higher by 0.1%. U.S. Treasury yields are steady, with a 10-year yielding 4.54%, a 2-year at 4.17%. Global news, 24 hours a day, and whenever you want, it's with Bloomberg News Now. 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
18: It's been quite a week for South Africa. We saw thousands of anti-migrant protesters join demonstrations across the country on June 30th, the culmination of weeks of protests that have displaced thousands of mainly African expatriates.
19: In the main, the protests were peaceful, and I think that the South African authorities had been very clear that we would not tolerate vigilantism, that our constitution protects the right of people to protest, but that right to protest comes with responsibility, that in expressing their views, there must be respect to property and there must be respect to human life.
18: An effective police operation meant the protests were largely peaceful from what we saw, and fears of a repeat of the violent scenes of 2021 were not realized. But still, there's quite a bit of tension over the issues that have been raised, especially as the country prepares for elections that are happening in November.
20: Wherever or whichever part of the country you're from, we're all just asking for the government to give us a solution to the immigration crisis. And like I said, we saw that they've got these resources that they were flexing. So now it's time to put them to good use.
18: On today's Next Africa podcast, we'll look at what's behind these latest protests in South Africa and what impact they're having on South Africa's wider image and role on the continent. I'm Jennifer Zabasaja, and this is the Next Africa podcast, bringing you one story each week from the continent, driving the future of global growth with the context only Bloomberg can provide. Shortly, we'll hear from Lauren Landau, a senior researcher at Wits University's African Center for Migration and Society. But first, let's speak to our reporter, Ntando Tukwana, about this week's protests. She's been following them quite closely. So, Ntando, thanks as always for joining us on the podcast. There were quite a bit of people who were concerned about what June 30th would end up looking like, especially given the events of previous years. Give us a bit of insight into what ended up being the scenes on Tuesday from your vantage point.
21: We saw quite a lot of people take to the streets to demand that all undocumented foreigners to leave the country by the 30th of June. But I think it's a fair assessment to make that the government and the security cluster, as well as generally all the law enforcers, they were far better prepared than they were in July 2021. when unrest, largely in KwaZulu-Natal and parts of Gauteng, led to mass looting, fatalities north of 300 and damage to infrastructure. But this time around, the marches, even though they were quite more widespread and drew thousands of people across all 9 provinces of the country, what we saw were quite relatively peaceful protests in the country. There were some isolated incidents of looting and violence, but definitely not on the scale that we saw in 2021.
0: What happens next? What have we heard from the government? What have we heard from some of these groups? What are you watching?
21: I think starting with the groups themselves, they have basically vowed that they won't stop. And we've heard from the leader of March in March, Justin Sangobese, who has said that they'll be holding weekly demonstrations. They plan to march and continue these protests every single Thursday for the next about 5-6 months until we get to the local government elections in November. And their plan is obviously to just put more pressure on the governments to continue tackling illegal migration, as they have been promising, even in their engagements with them and other groupings in the lead up to this arbitrary June 30 deadline. And yeah, we've seen governments take a reactive approach and taking a greater stance in dealing with migration in the country. We've also seen law enforcers say that they've deployed many resources to try and really tackle illegal migration in the country.
0: Yeah, we'll see how these events then transpire, if in fact it is going to be every week. And Tando, thanks for the latest and for joining us.
21: Sure, thank you very much.
0: Let's now hear from Lauren Landau from BITS University. I asked him first to assess how he sees sentiments in the country right now.
1: I think South African sentiments are heightened in many senses. People are upset, they're angry at migrants, yes, but also at the underlying issues that they face every day. Inequality, insecurity, joblessness, poor services. So people are on edge. There's elections coming up. Tensions are heightened among different parties, different groups, and these have all been channeled to migrants. And we see, while many South Africans are willing and embrace the diversity that makes up the country, more and more people are deeply uneasy with the number of immigrants in the country.
0: Yeah, we've spoken in the past to Justice Malala, who has quoted Nelson Mandela, who has talked about South Africa being a place for all Africans in the past, which is why, you know, sort of the sentiment building up was surprising for many people in a lot of ways. What do you make of the tension then that we're seeing compared to what we have seen in the past?
1: Right. Since 1994, when South Africa came out of apartheid, immigration has always been an issue and South Africans have been quite uneasy with it. This has manifested itself in many local kind of frustrated movements, people using immigration, using xenophobic sentiments for political gain, but at the local level. What we're seeing now is something quite different, where national organizations are mobilizing that support to try to position themselves in the national political regime.
0: So you think it's gotten more political?
1: It's always been political. It's never been a kind of spontaneous protest movement or civil society movement. But what we've seen was it was local gangsters or councillors doing this. And this is very clearly an effort to position parties in advance of the November 2026 local government elections and to try to negotiate something for the movement leaders with whatever government comes after November.
0: So maybe we unpack some of the issues here, because you pointed out the underlying economic issues that people are frustrated by. What would you say is maybe the top of discontent for voters and for constituents in South Africans right now?
1: It's a very simple one. It's unemployment. It's the inability of particularly young people who've been educated, young people who've lived in a post-apartheid period where they expected to do well. We see unemployment among youth at somewhere between 30 and 50%. It's even higher among Black or African youth. This is a source of great frustration, anxiety. It stops people from being able to move ahead. It stops people from meeting their needs. That is going to make anyone angry. It's causing social unrest at the local level in domestic violence, and now we're seeing it becoming part of a national movement, which instead of being channeled against policymakers, against those who have the power to make a difference, has been redirected towards immigrants.
0: Do we see similar actions than elsewhere, Lauren. It was fascinating because we did actually see a number of African countries and governments speaking out and actually repatriating their citizens. And so is this a unique case that South Africa is experiencing, or do you notice this elsewhere in the world happening?
1: The rhetoric of South Africa's anti-immigration movements echo those that we've heard in the United States, in the UK, in France, in Germany, even in Turkey or in Tunisia. I think what is different in South Africa is that while those are grassroots sentiments, they are being channeled and managed by the state. What you have here is those sentiments being taken up by a private vigilante movement and being executed outside of the state. So while on the surface, many of the frustrations are very similar, much of the anger resonates with what we've seen elsewhere, that way in which that translates into action, I think, is distinctly South African.
0: Is it more concerning to you?
1: I think that what we see is a deep erosion of the rule of law. We've seen this since 2008, when the first sort of big xenophobic attacks happened, where local groups are not only taking the law into their own hand, are reinterpreting it, reinterpreting fundamental constitutional principles and saying that it is up to them to decide who can live in their community, who can do business in their community, what languages will be spoken there. That is something that the state should do. That is something that the South African Constitution explicitly says it should do. It promises to celebrate diversity, to welcome diversity. And this is not something when we see local people making these decisions, that becomes deeply problematic.
0: Lauren, what can you tell us about some of these migrants? You mentioned some people are going around door to door with exes, but I think what people may not understand, there are quite a number of maybe foreign nationals who do speak the local languages here. And so I'm wondering, do we have a sense yet of the makeup of migrants who are in South Africa right now that make up the population, the working population? Do we know that, any concrete numbers?
1: As with any country, it's impossible to know the exact number of migrants, just as it's impossible to know the exact number of people. But we do have pretty good data on this, and we've seen that about 4 to 5% of the South African population, so that's maybe 3 million people, were born outside of the country. Most of those are living legally. Most of them will have some kind of document, but let's say about half of them do not. Almost all of those are from neighboring countries. 80-85% are from Zimbabwe, Mozambique, Lesotho, Eswatini, formerly Swaziland, or Malawi, or immediate neighboring countries. There's a small number that have come from further, China, Pakistan, Bangladesh, Somalia, West African countries. But most of what we see are people from the region. And it's important to recognize that those people have been coming, not those individuals, but people from these countries, have been coming for generations to South Africa. South Africa was built on migrant labor in the mines and agriculture, and the whole regional economy is integrated into the South African economy through various forms of migrant labor.
0: So then if we start to see some of these groups of people leaving, that inevitably will change some of these cities, some of these urban centers, I imagine.
1: Yes, absolutely. I mean, it's not only going to change the landscape, the social landscape in South Africa, where you're going to have immigrant shops closing, workplaces struggling to find the skills and the employees that they need, but you're going to see regional implications when the remittances and the resources from South Africa stop coming into Mozambique, into Zimbabwe. And that will create greater hardship in those spaces, as it will in South African cities themselves.
0: What do you mean by hardship?
1: If you look at Zimbabwe, where the economy has been struggling really for the last 20 years, what is keeping hundreds of thousands, if not millions of people, their heads above water is people working in South Africa, sending money home. So once that is cut off, if that is cut off, you'll see a huge decline in welfare. It's health, it's income, it's food security across Zimbabwe, the same for southern Mozambique. And that will, of course, destabilize the region. It's going to lead to a less prosperous region, which ultimately means less trade with South Africa and less security for the whole for Southern Africa.
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0: Near the Future, and also a fellow at Stanford's Hoover Institution. We are checking in on the vibes in China and talking about silent discontent. Was this your first time going back in a couple years?
1: It's sort of been my first time going back. So
0: give us the timeline of when you left. And
1: I left at the start of 2023, right after the total collapse of zero COVID. And then I was back in Yunnan, just finishing my book, writing in the mountains in the south of the province.
0: Sounds so nice.
1: And then this time I spent about a month in China between Shanghai for 2 weeks and then Yunnan for two more weeks. And I think the big news when I was in China was there were two big things happening in New York. One was that the Knicks won some sort of sports ball. And then
0: That's
1: Joe Weisenthal.
0: I heard a little bit about, just a little.
1: Yeah. And then Joe Weisenthal went to Shenzhen. That was big news on Twitter that day.
2: I watched the Knicks game from a rooftop bar in Shenzhen.
1: No kidding.
2: The game where they clinched it, game five, which is wild. Just to give us your background, I mean, we've talked about your book and stuff like that. You're Canadian, right?
1: Yes.
2: So that's why the red shirt today, you're wearing maple leaf colors to sort of represent your Canadian heritage on the podcast.
1: Absolutely.
2: Okay. I just wanted to establish that. Where did you go? I'm not no expert because I only spent 24 hours in like one of the country's most advanced cities. But where were you?
1: Yeah, well, I've lived in the three major big zones of China. I was spent 2 years living in Hong Kong, where I played board games with this new entrant to Hong Kong, namely Tracy Alloway. Remember all of these board games that we used to play?
0: Oh, that was so much fun.
1: We were in all of these cafes, and I spent 2 years living in Hong Kong, and I thought, well, this really isn't enough real China.
2: Right.
1: And so then I moved to Beijing for 2 years, and then I decided that was way too much real China. And then I decided I should move to Shanghai.
2: Can I just ask a quick question? I don't know anything about how like Chinese immigration policy or visa policy works. As someone who is ethnically Chinese but a Canadian passport holder, what is required to establish semi-residency either on like a part full-time or sort of part-time work or whatever? Are there any restrictions? How easy is that process?
1: If you're of Chinese heritage, it's somewhat easier to visit China. There are these specific visa categories, namely family visit, which gets you multiple entry probably for 10 years. That makes it really easy for someone like me to visit grandma. But I don't think for any other Chinese heritage people, it becomes much easier. They're not necessarily favored to actually live in China. And when I was visiting China at this time, what was really striking was how many more Russians and Russian you hear in the streets of Shanghai. You see more Arab folks walking around, presumably doing business deals, and how few Americans you hear on the streets as well. And so, this has been like a really stark shift in the composition of the foreign people there. And there's also just been a stunning collapse in immigration to China. And so this Irish guy, Sam Enright, came up with this figure to establish that China and Ireland, China has slightly fewer immigrants than Ireland does. So Ireland, a country of 6 million people, has about 1 million immigrants. China, 1.4 billion, has about 1 million immigrants. And so these are the sort of stunning things where it takes a few more Joe Weisenthals for visiting to prop up the foreign market there.
0: Lao Weisenthal, we're calling him now.
1: Lao Weisenthal, sounds good.
0: Why did you decide to go to Shanghai and not Beijing? And how much should I read into that as like a shift in the center of power within China or like more focus on tech and finance?
1: Yeah, I love Shanghai. Shanghai is, I think, one of the great cities of the world. And Beijing is not.
0: I really like Beijing. It has that sort of like northern frontier feel. I really enjoy it, but I've been to Shanghai, too, and it is very impressive.
1: Well, Beijing is this desert steppe city with Stalinist characteristics. And, there's kind of this threat of apocalypse that hangs over there.
0: You don't like the ring roads, Dan?
1: I don't love the ring roads. these streets are way too long, and they're way too wide. And, I was in Beijing when once this dust storm swept through the city where everything turned yellow. I thought I woke up sick that day, but because everything was yellow that day. So there's some charm, definitely, to Beijing. But when we were living in Shanghai, we were calling ourselves the Paris of the East. We were calling Paris the Shanghai of the West. And then we were calling Beijing Western Pyongyang. You know, why would you visit West Korea? So, you know, these are

0: are the sort of things where, you know, we are happily dismissive of the Beijing life. There's definitely parts of the Beijing life which feels much more intellectual. You know, the Communist Party really is much more centered there. The great universities are much more centered there. Shanghai is much prizes much more convenience and comfort. And that's in part because the French literally built a major section of the city. You have these leafy boulevards, you have these cafes everywhere. It's super walkable. You're never that far from a subway station.
1: Which city?
0: Shanghai okay, is yeah, much, yeah, much better. Yeah, yeah. And then Beijing was essentially designed by Stalin, so it can't be all that pleasant.
2: I will say Beijing is the only place in the entire world where I ever developed eczema. I had it for like three months just in Beijing, never had it ever again.
0: I have these odd headaches that come at random times when I was living in Beijing. And that was the only city where I actually had to experience that.
2: It's so strange.
1: If we ever do a live episode of the podcast in China, I guess we don't have to do Beijing. I don't know. You kind of...
2: I would prefer Beijing to Shanghai. Shanghai might actually be the smarter choice because our audience is probably bigger there.
1: Yeah.
2: But I really like Beijing. I don't know. I like the food.
1: In my 24 hours, and you've talked about this, but in my 24 hours, like, there are many things that stood out. But the one thing that's, and I you know, here I'm going to commit an act of modest journalism. The one thing that stood out that I can't get out of my head from visiting China that, you know, I saw all kinds of, had great food. I saw the Electronics Mart, et cetera.
0: Tell us a little bit more.
1: More than anything else, so we're sitting here, the three of us are talking. I'm physically in pain right now, like that I haven't checked my phone five times. Like that in this conversation, like it's very difficult for me to like go, we've been talking for 9 minutes so far. So normally I would have checked my phone 5 minutes, but I could do it. But like I have never been in a culture, in a city, et cetera, in which there was more just like constant phone use. Like that is the one thing I still just cannot get out of my head. I went to a nice dinner, everyone with their screen up, you know, which would be very, I think, like, if you did that in New York, that would be considered really rude, I think, to have your phone.
2: And yet, Joe.
1: No,
2: and
1: I said, yet. Like, to have your phone face up on the table. I was, like, really stunned. And you've talked about this, too. And I'm sort of like, I kind of want to talk about phone culture.
0: Okay, let's talk about phone culture. Joe, what is the right number of times to check your phone in 10 minutes? Is it 5? Is it 500?
1: I'm totally up. You know, because the thing was, and I just, like... I was like, I don't want to be rude, but I want to take some pictures and maybe I want to tweet something. But I don't want to be rude. And then I would like look around and like everyone was on their phone. So I was like, oh, I guess it's not rude. I felt great. I loved it.
0: I am much more New York culture. Stop looking at your phone, man. Let's have a debate about this,
1: Joe.
0: Yeah,
1: no, great.
0: So, what do we need to check? What's so important on the phone that we can't talk to each other about face to face right now?
1: But I'm glad that we have this conversation where the expectation is that we have our phones down. But like, when you went back to China recently, did you have the same sense that I did?
0: Yeah, totally. I think that a lot of good friends would be around the table and then they would start pulling their phone and what are they doing on their phone? It's actually totally trivial stuff. They're kind of just checking the progress of their JD.com or Alibaba deliveries. They're kind of scrolling through some photos that they just taken and deleting a few, selecting a few. And it's like, not everyone is able to get together all the time. So, is that the most important thing right now? Definitely phone culture has broken Joe Weisenthal Lauwei's brain.
1: Yeah.
0: But hasn't it broken like hundreds of millions of people's brains across the world?
1: Yeah.
0: And there is something, I think, not to be a boomer about this.
1: No, that's fine. That's great.
0: Important about attention. But what do you think?
1: As much as I'm guilty of it, I don't think that the always checking of phones is a healthy part of New York society or American society. Like, I think I am participating in something that is unhelpful and not pro-social every time I check my phone in a group environment. Or even when I'm alone, I should be reading a book instead. And so, like, I was just stunned by the degree of, like – and then you walk into a store and every store in the mall – has a girl live streaming on whatever the equivalent of TikTok is of like what's happening in the store. Like the degree of like phoneness was wild to me.
2: As someone who is often the victim of Joe's phone addiction, I will say it does make me sad when I'm talking to you
1: literally
2: like leave the conversation mid-sentence to go take a photo of someone's t-shirt and tweet it, which happened last week.
0: Yeah. Tracy, you and I are going to have dinner. And Joe can be off on the side, like tweeting like a toddler, and then you have like a much more serious conversation. Like, what do you think?
1: This is why I'm actually glad I have this job, because it's an hour at a time throughout various times of the week I don't look at my phone.
2: Let's get back on track. Yeah. Let's do China. Okay. Yeah. How much of the Chinese phone obsession, I'm thinking how to phrase this, but how much of it is just because your entire life is basically oriented on your phone now? And I know we could say something similar about the US, but I feel like, you know, payment systems, online shopping are even more endemic in China than they are here.
0: Yeah. Well, so this is where we should praise, you know, what enables the phone culture. First of all, let's say you have this amazing mobile infrastructure where 5G is truly everywhere. And, you know, it is kind of odd to me that you head into pockets of New York, namely the subway, as well as many other places, like, you know, kind of remote parts, and you just kind of drop out of cell access. Yeah. And you know, I kind of wish that we had mobile access everywhere. And there is kind of this broader phenomenon in East Asia where people have super long commutes on the subway, let's say like an hour to get into Tokyo, you know, an hour to get into central Shanghai or Shenzhen. And, you know, having mobile games and having phones is kind of just a great way to pass the time in your cool, well-connected subway. So there's some good things here. You have basically a lot more apps that are highly functional. You're able to order absolutely anything you want into your door. You know, 15 minutes, you can get an amazing croissant. And so there are some good parts here. But let's also get into the bad parts. So the bad parts are when you're in China, you're kind of constantly expected to be on for your boss all the time. And so, you know, if we were in China, we have like three producers sitting behind us. We're going to have Joe Weisenthal Lao Wai texting them all the time about, you know, pick up this or that. And so I think that is less pleasant.
1: It does seem self-reinforcing, which is that if everyone is on their phone, everyone then becomes expected to text back within the minute, which means you can't opt out of. Stay tuned for more of our interview with Breakneck author Dan Wong. We are talking about what he saw on his recent trip to China. To hear the full conversation, subscribe to Odd Lots wherever you get your podcasts. I'm Joe Weisenthal.
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4: ABC News, I'm Dave Packard. Less than a month after a ceasefire deal was announced, the U.S. and Iran are once again exchanging missiles. ABC's Martha Raddatz.
5: Iran tightening its grip on the Strait of Hormuz. That's causing the cost of oil to rise, and here at home, gas prices, which had started to fall during the ceasefire, now ticking back up to $3.83 a gallon.
4: Despite the attacks, a U.S. official says the U.S. and Iran continue to engage in technical negotiations on nuclear issues. Former U.S. Olympian David Hearn pleading not guilty to a felony charge, alleging he damaged the Lincoln Memorial reflecting pool. Prosecutors allege Hearn pulled up the liner of the pool, damaging 2 square feet of the bottom. His lawyers say he's being singled out because of the failings of President Trump's reflecting pool renovations. A source close to Graham Platner privately told staff that he plans to officially file paperwork to withdraw from the main Senate race on Monday. This is ABC News.
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6: From Bloomberg World Headquarters in New York, I'm Doug Krisner. Let's update top stories. We'll look at market action as well. Tomorrow in the States, that is Friday, U.S. listed shares in SK Hynix will begin to trade. They have now been priced at $149 per ADR. And if you look at the price action right now in Seoul, shares in SK Hynix are down about 2%. It was a positive day where chip makers were concerned in U.S. trading. Shares in Micron were up more than 5.5% after the company announced plans to increase spending on some new plants in the U.S. to the tune of $250 billion. In sympathy, shares in Advanced Micro Devices rising by more than 5.5%, and U.S.-listed shares in the British chip designer Arm jumped by more than 9%. And we had the Philadelphia Semiconductor Index rising by about 3% in the U.S. session. Right now in Seoul, the Kospi is ahead by 4.6%. Separately today, Commerce Secretary Howard Lutnick called on both SK Hynix and Samsung to expand their memory chip production in the U.S. Lutnick has said that he has been in discussions with these companies to help address the global shortage in memory. Meta Platforms unveiled a version of its most advanced AI model today. This includes a new paid tier for developers, marking the first time that Meta has charged businesses for access to its models. CEO Mark Zuckerberg saying that it will be among the most affordable options on the market. Shares in Meta today were up 4.7%. In the oil market right now, we're seeing prices stabilize after a decline in New York trading. Even so, we have a little bit of comfort being maybe injected into the market after Washington decided to avoid targeting Iranian energy infrastructure in some of the fresh hostilities that we have seen between these two countries. And on top of that, President Trump saying he does not expect a return to full-scale war. Right now, crude in the Asian session. This is WTI trading at 72.10. Global News 24.

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3: And I'm Joe Weisenthal.
2: On today's show, we are checking in on the vibes in China. We're speaking with Dan Wong, author of Breakneck and fellow at Stanford's Hoover Institution.
3: Talk about influencers, because this is like this is when we were in Shenzhen. At one point, the guy who I was going around with was like, oh, this is a really nice new apartment. It's like all the influencers live there. Talk about like influencer culture there.
4: Yeah, well, this is also one of these things that make China increasingly highly unpleasant to me now. The extent to which everyone is just photographing themselves as kind of the main thing. So I usually go visit Shanghai and Yunnan, which are, I think, without a doubt, the two most beautiful parts of China. And you know, the good thing about being in beautiful parts is that you have a wonderful city, you have this wonderful province. But what sort of distresses me is how many cafes in Shanghai are just places where young people, overwhelmingly women, park to take photos of themselves. Perhaps a group of seven might order one or two coffees to the disappointment of the cafe owners. And then they park themselves there for like an hour or so taking photographs. And so many of these Shanghai city blocks have been almost re-architected to be photo spots, whether these are outdoors or whether these are restaurants. And so, you know, that's just a lot of photography. Have you noticed something like this
2: here? Oh, yeah. Yeah.
3: I mean, I would say this describes the West Village in large part,
2: too. For sure. For sure. I still remember the very first time I went to Dominic Ansel in New York.
3: Oh, yeah, yeah.
2: And everyone was taking photos of the food. And I was like, oh, like food is now performance art. Basically. But okay, so is influencer culture that's standing in the way of Xi Jinping's drive to increase consumption? Is that what we're saying?
4: I think that must be a part of it, because at some point you wonder the extent to which phone culture becomes a substitute for real spending on holiday. So as I just mentioned, you know, you have cafes, you may have cocktail bars in which a gaggle of people come over and then buy two drinks, and then they spend the rest of their time photographing themselves. Maybe you can say that the constant photography is a boon for live streaming, and so that promotes some aspect of consumption. But I think overwhelmingly, people are substituting away real experiences to, you know, let's say have like a super nice, you know, travel experience when they could just photograph themselves. Because the other part of being in Yunnan, which is in the Southwest, this is the region where my family is from. You know, this is highly mountainous. It's essentially Tibet in the north. It's part of the Himalayas, literally in the north. And then in the south is basically a giant rainforest. And in between, there are basically, you know, 25 of China's nearly 60 official ethnic groups. And so what these overwhelmingly girls from Shanghai, Beijing, Shenzhen would do is that they go to Yunnan, dress in this ethnic garb, pretend that they're Tibetan for a day, take some, snow-covered mountains as a backdrop. There are parts of New York, Miami, LA that have been re-architected, but I think phone culture is much more extreme. But Joe, did you consider dressing up as a Tibetan?
3: No, but I know that if Tracy and I ever go to China together, I'm going to have to take a lot of Tracy's going to make me do that.
2: For sure.
3: Absolutely, for her Instagram.
2: You're a decent photographer.
3: Thanks.
2: So, you know. It helps.
4: You know, I might be part Tibetan myself. This is part of the family lore. When the Tibetans come up to me, they always say Tashi Delay. And so, you know, maybe I...
3: What does that mean?
4: Just their hello, standard greeting. And, you know, maybe the three of us can do awesome photo shoot. This is one time I will do a photo shoot.
3: This is now... we're going to do a road trip and we're going to make this happen.
2: I would actually do that trip. You described this as mostly girls, and this is also a phenomenon in the West, but... why, like, what is the ultimate goal of taking all these photos and sticking them on social media? Is it, you know, dating? Is it building a professional brand? Is it just socializing with your online friends?
4: You know, Tracy, I don't look at these photos, so it's only speculation for me. But I think it has to be all the same phenomenon where, you know, women everywhere feel like they have to perform for the gram, or in the case of China, for the xiaohongshu. And I think the added layer in China is just that it's kind of a cheap way to have fun and to establish that you've been there. And, you know, these are kind of beautiful things, and you do spend a lot of effort on makeup. And so I think it is. It could be kind of fun, but so why not? So when I am sometimes upset by the photo culture, I remind myself, you know, these ladies aren't harming me. So when I'm no skin off my nose, they should have a great time.
3: They're not harming you. No skin off your nose. On the other hand, I don't really know much about, like, how are your male relatives doing in China? And the only reason I ask is actually because I'm aware in Korea, which, you know, is a totally separate country, people talk about the gender gap in politics here in the U.S., that the gender gap in politics in Korea specifically is extraordinarily large, and that the, you know, the sort of 4chanification of politics in Korea seems like even far more advanced than it is in the West. There's no electoral politics in China, so we don't really get to read articles about how these feelings express themselves at the ballot the same way. But how would the Dan Wongs, your cousins or friends, yeah, male friends, how are they feeling?
4: Yeah, well, I think you guys have done this a remarkable job of keeping this conversation on track. But I think we need to get this back on track.
3: Okay.
4: And talk about my male pseudo relative, okay, Joe Weisenthal Lau Weiss, slight time in China. And I notice, Joe, you know, for those watching on camera, you have a Chinese ethnic garb yourself. You have an Anta shirt on you.
3: Yeah.
4: So we're going to ask you to, you know, talk a little bit more about your impressions, 24 hours, though they may be. And I'm just going to offer one more proverb, a well-known ancient Chinese proverb here about visiting China. So, you know, everyone knows that, you know, you visit China for 24 hours, you feel like you can write a book.
3: Yeah.
4: Visit China for a week, you start, you know, having some doubts. You live 6 years in China and you realize you know nothing.
3: Yeah.
4: So, you know, what's the book in you, Joe, that you're going to give to us?
3: I don't mean to brag.
4: Yeah.
3: But I actually do not have, I feel very viscerally that I only got the tiniest slice. And I, maybe just because I've been doing media for a while, I really do not feel like I could say anything useful about China from 24 hours.
4: Just tell us
3: how you felt. I mean, I had a great time. It's all the cars are real. That all the cars that we see on social media, they're all real. The food is all great. I spent a night in the Park Hyatt, which was probably one of the top three or four hotels I've ever spent a night in. And it was $250, which would be the grimiest hotel off of Times Square. But that was just 24 hours.
2: Some cool tech stuff as well.
3: I went to the tech mall and I bought for $15 this eye massager. I almost bought a suitcase that could double as a scooter for a grown adult person and ride around the airport, but I was worried about the batteries and
2: I wish you'd gotten that.
3: I know my son would have loved it. If I showed him a video, he'd be so upset that I didn't get that for him. But all of this, basically in that 24 hours, it was all the social media stuff that I'm inundated by. I was all of it is at least in this one city, incredibly advanced, an entire city as big as New York, where all the offices are about as feel like the new JP Morgan headquarters. It was extraordinary.
4: What did you not like about this experience? Walking around?
3: No, I liked it. I actually didn't like. I found it to be a very pleasant 24 hours, including I went and bought some cigarettes for friends. I don't smoke, but some friends do. And currently in New York, Chinese cigarettes are very highly sought after.
4: I had no idea.
3: Yeah,
4: really?
3: This is the thing for sure.
4: What's the brand?
3: Well, I got a Chunghwa. I bought a bunch of other brands. I'll show you the box. I mean, they don't have the labels on them.
4: We're going to go out for a smoke after this.
3: Yeah, that's fine. But when I went to the cigarette and liquor dealer, you walk in and the first thing he just starts pouring tea for everyone and opening packs for you to try. I was like, this is great. I mean, this is a good life.
4: Yeah.
3: But you're the guest, so you got to tell us.
2: Liquor and cigarettes. Good life.
4: No, after this, we're going to, you know, drink some baijiu. We're going to have a huazi, which is kind of how you refer to a cigarette there. And then, so I mean, I don't love Shenzhen. I really feel like Shenzhen is America's answer to San Jose. You know, we kind of talk about Shenzhen as the Silicon Valley of China. And I think, yeah, you know, it's kind of the San Jose. It's kind of these big, kind of big midtown buildings. It's a lot of office parks. Yeah. I mean, the nice thing about it is it's really green, but it's, you know, the parts of the city is really centered between the east and the west. And to get between them, you have to get on this big highway. So,
3: oh, yeah, yeah, it's on that highway.
4: Urban design is not great. And so this is why I think, you know, Shanghai is still much, much better. And I think that, you know, when people are in China, I think that, you know, the central contradiction, as the Marxists like to call it now, is that, you know, what I feel on this trip is that this is kind of a, people have a bit of a serene discontent with their lives.
2: Ennui, sort of. Ennui, kind of.
4: Maybe everyone does, but I think it is a little bit more extreme in China. So on the one hand, the products are really, really amazing. So you have these, you know, amazing, you know, suitcase rollers that you can sit and roll around.
3: Yeah.
4: You know,
3: no, Paul, it's all real.
4: Paul Blart Mall Cop, Joe Weisenthal Lao Wai Airport roller guy. And, you know, when I was in Shanghai this time, I was really struck by the amazing food culture there. I mean, just in terms of, you know, the coffees now all have these infusions that make them look almost like caffeinated cocktails without the alcohol. So, you know, why not have your coffee being infused with some sort of honeydew melon and rose water, all these amazing things. And they taste really good. And as I'm thinking, oh, why am I getting a standard Americana when it can have something like this? The croissants are really, really amazing. I love baked goods. And so, you know, the Shanghainese croissants are like approaching Parisian, maybe Copenhagen levels of quality, Tokyo levels of quality. I'm, you know, I spend a lot of time talking about how China builds a ton of electrical power, solar, wind, nuclear, etc. And then I learn how much it costs to charge your electric vehicle to the full range of about 600 kilometers. It's about like $12 to have essentially a full tank of gas.
3: Yeah, wow.
4: And that's kind of totally amazing. And so people are able to have a really good life. They have access to cheap noodles. Cities are amazing. And yet, take a look at how people are, especially young people. Youth unemployment, according to the official data, is, you know, north of 15%, trending close to 20%. The main source of wealth for most people is parked in property. Something like 3/4 of the wealth is in property. Property has fallen by 25 to 30% across all these big cities. This was the first time in Shanghai where, you know, friends have told us that there are sort of these homeless people wandering through the outskirts of Shanghai because all of these migrant workers may have nowhere to go. Migrants are kind of returning to the countryside because they can't find great jobs. College educated young people, mostly men, are doing delivery drivers because they can't find great jobs.
3: This has been Odd Lots on Bloomberg Radio. I'm Joe Weisenthal.
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5: From ABC News, I'm Dave Packer. The U.S. and Iran trading more attacks while traffic in the Strait of Hormuz grinds to a standstill. Iran hitting U.S. interests in the Gulf earlier today. In several Gulf states, U.S. officials say they intercepted dozens of Iranian drones and missiles. Those strikes coming after American forces launched a second night of attacks on Iranian targets. ABC's Martha Raddatz.
6: President Trump insists Iran wants to make a deal, a claim he's repeated throughout this war, now 5 months long.
7: They want to make a deal so badly.
6: But Iran instead firing missiles and explosive drones at U.S. bases in Bahrain and Kuwait, with the U.S. Embassy in Jordan warning all Americans to seek cover. Those strikes intercepted.
5: An Idaho woman who claimed her toddlers died last year after being vaccinated is facing murder charges, with prosecutors saying it wasn't vaccines that killed the twins, but their own mother. 23-year-old Andrea Shaw is accused of suffocating her twins, Dallas and Tyson, last year after she called 911 claiming she found them dead in a shared bed. Fayette County Sheriff Gary Marshall says they were suspicious from the start.
8: Obviously, it's extremely unusual for two infants to be found deceased and be believed to have passed at the same time.
9: In Utah, the preliminary hearing continued today for Tyler Robinson, charged in the murder of conservative influencer Charlie Kirk. After debate yesterday over video that included Tyler Robinson's former roommate and romantic partner Lance Twiggs talking about Robinson confessing, ABC's Kata Whitworth.
10: Agent Davis.
11: An investigator reading text messages between the two.
12: Tyler says, I had enough of his hatred. Some hate can't be negotiated out. I am sorry to involve you. And then Lance replies, you weren't the one who did it, right? And Tyler says, I am. I'm sorry.
11: Robinson turning himself in 33 hours after the shooting.
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13: Weather pattern remains unsettled with one frontal boundary stalled out to our south, another one getting set to drift our way from the north and west on Friday. We'll have clouds night, scattered showers and storms. Lows are 70 to 75. Do keep in mind we're under a flood watch through 11 p.m. Some of the thunderstorms this evening could produce some very heavy downpours. Lots of leftover cloudiness tomorrow. There's the potential for more showers and thunderstorms tomorrow afternoon. Highs near 90. Showers and thunderstorms end tomorrow night. Lows are 70 to 75. The weather does improve over the weekend as the front slowly settles south of the region. We're partly sunny Saturday. There may be a shower or a thunderstorm in the afternoon. Highs on Saturday near 85. Sunday looks partly sunny, a little less humid. Temperatures Sunday afternoon near 85 degrees. I'm Rob Carolyn, and that's your Bloomberg Weekend Forecast. 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
9: In Houston, after a father of three was shot and killed by ICE agents, members of Lorenzo Salgado Araujo's family say that they've been in the U.S. for decades. Homeland Security officials have claimed self-defense but not shown any evidence. ABC's John Quinones has more.
14: The Harris County District Attorney's Office has said that they're going to get involved and they're going to conduct their own investigation. And now they're going into these buildings.
9: The parasitic infection known as cyclosporiasis have been found in several states. Health experts are sounding the alarm on how to avoid the infection and spot symptoms.
15: Infections caused by a microscopic parasite are increasing across multiple states, according to the CDC. Michigan remains at the center of the cyclosporiasis outbreak, reporting more than 1,200 cases. Ohio health officials report more than 170 cases. The CDC says infection can cause cramping and low-grade fever, along with vomiting and severe diarrhea. The parasite spreads through food or contaminated feces. Health experts say cleaning produce or fruit along with hand washing can reduce the risk of infection. Michelle Franzen, ABC News.
9: The National Association of Realtors says that the national median home sales price has reached $440,000, a 1.8% jump from June of last year. This is the highest it's been when looking at data going back to 1999. Dave Packer, ABC News.
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16: From Bloomberg World Headquarters in New York, I'm Doug Krisner. Let's update our top stories and market action as well. Tomorrow in the U.S., that would be Friday, stateside, the South Korean chipmaker SK Hynix. Its U.S.-listed shares will begin trading. These ADRs were priced at $149, and Bloomberg data show the offering would raise around $26.5 billion. Here is Brendan Burke, Research Director at Futurum.
17: Right now is an ideal time to capitalize on the strategic role of memory in the AI buildout. SK Hynix has shown that it's a critical thought partner in development of novel AI systems, along with innovators like NVIDIA. And it's developing the next-gen systems that can continue high growth for the memory trade as we head into the next wave of agentic systems.
16: That is Brendan Burke from Futurum. Right now in Seoul, shares in SK Hynix are down about a half of 1%. Also today, Commerce Secretary Howard Lutnick called on both SK Hynix and its rival Samsung to expand memory chip production in the U.S. Lutnick said that he is in discussions with these two companies to help address the global shortage in memory chips. There was a resurgence in chip stocks during the U.S. session. Micron Technology rose 4.5% after the company announced plans to increase spending on new plants in the U.S. to the tune of $250 billion. In sympathy, Advanced Micro Devices shares were up by more than 5.5%. And U.S.-listed shares in the British chip designer Arm jumped by more than 9%. At the end of the day, we had the Philadelphia Semiconductor Index rising by 3%. Meta Platforms has unveiled a version of its most advanced AI models. This will include a new paid tier for developers, which essentially marks the first time that Meta has charged businesses for access to its models. And CEO Mark Zuckerberg said it will be among the most affordable options in the market. Meta shares today were up by more than 4.7%. We check markets for you throughout the day here on Bloomberg. Right now in Seoul, the Kospi rising by 3.7%. In Tokyo, a much stronger yen at 161.50. The Nikkei holding onto a gain at the moment of 2%. In Hong Kong, Hang Seng is higher by 1.1%. And on the Chinese mainland, CSI 300 rising by 0.3%. U.S. Treasury yields drifting lower. The 10-year in Tokyo is down a basis point at 4.53%. Global news 24 hours a day. 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
11: Joining me is constitutional law professor David Super, Bloomberg News Supreme Court reporter Greg Storr.
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11: Welcome to the Bloomberg Law Show. I'm June Grosso. Ahead in this hour, President Trump will ask the Supreme Court to reconsider its decision on birthright citizenship. Another deadly ICE shooting as the administration doubles its daily migrant arrest numbers. And a federal appeals court rules that Trump's name must stay off the Kennedy Center. At the end of last month, the Supreme Court upheld more than a century of legal precedent by rejecting President Trump's attempt to end automatic U.S. citizenship for babies born here. It was a 6-3 decision that cut across ideological lines and rejected the Trump administration's contentions about what it calls birth tourism. Women traveling from countries like China to give birth in the U.S. to get citizenship for their children, something Trump has long argued.
22: It wasn't for billionaire Chinese people who have 57 children that become American citizens.
11: But now Trump says he'll ask the Supreme Court to rehear the case. An extremely long shot move. Joining me is immigration law expert Leon Fresco of Holland & Knight. Leon, they haven't filed the papers yet, but do you have any idea what the administration is going to base this request for a rehearing on?
23: Well, the Trump administration, as you said, is asking for a rehearing of the decision in the birthright citizenship case. A losing party has 25 days to request rehearing. And basically what the Trump administration is saying is that there are ads that he is pointing to, including one from a Texas hospital aimed at expectant mothers in Mexico. And he's saying that those ads are showing that the Supreme Court's decision has led to a surge in birth tourism, and therefore the court's ruling is wrong. And so he's saying that the court needs to revisit the decision. Now, is that actually true? Are more people coming? I think all of these safeguards are in place to obviously prevent people from entering the United States. Now, the Trump administration actually has language in the Foreign Affairs Manual that says don't give a visitor visa to anyone who appears as coming to give birth in the United States unless there's very clear medical necessity for it and clear evidence that there's sufficient money to pay for it. And so from that perspective, I think the systems are in place already to prevent this kind of birth tourism. But nevertheless, the Trump administration is pushing and saying that the court's decision has unwittingly unleashed a new round of birth tourism in the United States.
11: The actual number of cases of birth tourism is very low, isn't it?
23: That's correct.
11: Do you know what the number is?
23: The problem is, it's one of these prove a negative things. No one will actually know for sure, because when people travel to the United States, they very rarely disclose that they're doing it for the purposes of giving birth. Very rarely do people go through the actual formalities of getting a visitor visa that's for the purpose of getting medical treatment to give birth. But people think at the maximum, it's in the low thousand, so not even in the 10,000 range of people who are actually coming and sort of circumventing
11: constitutional grounds that Trump's executive order on birthright citizenship couldn't be squared with the 14th Amendment. So what's happening now is not going to change a decision based on the Constitution.
23: Correct. I mean, the last time the Supreme Court agreed to rehear a fully argued case was in 1965, and a full plenary rehearing hasn't been granted since 1956. So this is clearly a very long shot bid. And I mean, the beginning of the oral argument in the birthright citizenship case was the Solicitor General talking about birth tourism and saying it was a new world. And Chief Justice Roberts says it wasn't a new constitution. And so I think this issue, as they say in the law, has been asked and answered. And so I don't think that question can be re-asked again, because I think that that was fully considered.
11: Also, a bit of irony this week that the American soccer star that President Trump intervened on behalf of is a birthright citizen.
23: Correct. The leading goal scorer for the U.S. men's national team, Fuller and Balogun, by all intents and purposes, should have been born in England, but his mother was not permitted to board a plane because she was in the 8th month of the pregnancy. And so Fuller and Balogun was born in the United States. And because of that, he was conferred U.S. citizenship. And a few years ago, he was becoming a very promising soccer player. And the U.S. Soccer Federation realized that he had this birthright citizenship. And so they asked if he would be willing to play for the U.S. men's national team, and he said yes. And so the rest is history. And had there not been birthright citizenship, that would not be an individual who would have been allowed to play in the United States soccer team.
11: Let's turn now to the growing number of shootings by ICE agents. There was another deadly for decades without legal status. Federal officials say he weaponized his vehicle. But they say that all the time in these cases, and this time they've offered no evidence.
23: This case is already one of the more complicated cases from the standpoint that ICE usually tries, in order to avoid any conflagration like this, to go to an individual's home or to, at worst, go to their workplace or a specific check-in site to conduct arrests. But at the moment, the White House is really pressing, and now the new Secretary of Homeland Security is really pressing again to try to get 2,000 arrests per day, although he's trying also to say, try to make these arrests as low profile as possible. And nevertheless, when you try to get these numbers, now they've caught this individual in traffic as opposed to at home or at work. And so it's unclear if this individual was someone they were trying to catch at home and they couldn't and found them on the road, or whether this was an individual that just looked suspicious to ICE, who was happened to be on the road as well. But the point is, once ICE confronted this individual, who was clearly undocumented, this individual sort of reacted in a manner that led ICE to shoot them. And we'll have to wait and see with regard to body camera footage and other witness testimony. Was this like the situation in Minnesota where people argued that the ICE agents were not under threat from the vehicle and still shot the woman in her car? Or is this a real situation where someone was trying to run over ICE officers in order to avoid detection? I mean, anyone who tries to comment without knowing the facts really is doing a disservice. But the point is, when you do these car apprehensions, that's always a risk that doesn't exist when you do the home apprehension or the office apprehension, is obviously no one's going to run you over with a car if they're not in their car.
11: According to the New York Times, as you referred to, there's been a major surge in arrests and, you know, orders from the top. And ICE agents have been arresting people at check-ins with immigration authorities, during traffic stops and on the streets. And apprehensions doubled from the 1,000 picked up each day earlier this year. So in trying to increase the numbers, they have to go outside of arresting people at their homes.
23: Correct. It's basically impossible, because what you need when you go into a home is you need a warrant and you need a group of people, because you can't just have one person because of safety reasons. And so all of that takes time and energy and resources and manpower. And so if you need 2,000 arrests a day, you have to find easier ways to do that. And to the extent ICE has now been given permission to arrest anyone it deems to be suspicious on the road, then there's no doubt more situations like this are going to happen, whether they be from the person that gets arrested or whether they be from people who are protesting the person getting arrested, because we've seen both kinds of situations flare up where now we've seen the person getting arrested involved in a shooting, but we've also seen the people protesting the arrest get involved in a shooting. And so, you know, this is sort of like a push-pull where when there's less of these operations, then there's less of these incidents. But any sort of intensification of these operations, unfortunately, always seems to carry an intensification of these incidents.
11: More than 20 people have been shot by ICE since September, and nearly all of them in their cars. At least six have been killed. I mean, last year there was a federal immigration agent fatally shot a 23-year-old U.S. citizen during a late-night traffic stop. And in most of these cases, the federal officials said that the actions were justified because the vehicles had been weaponized and the agents' lives were in danger. Shouldn't there be better procedures if they're going to do these traffic stops to eliminate this?
23: Right. No, absolutely. I mean, at the end of the day, the traffic stop really should be for someone who is avoiding being apprehended at their home or at their work, where they sort of gotten in their car and they're trying to run away now. But I think routine traffic stops for ICE, where ICE is being told you have the authority to arrest people who you, if you're driving around, you think they look suspicious, that to me is impossible to think that it's not going to continue to lead to these situations, because someone is in their car. They're desperate. They now are thinking in their head, oh, my Lord, I'm going to be apprehended. I'm not going to be able to see my children or my spouse. I'm not going to be able to tell them where they are. And they just flip out. And the first thing they think to do is to drive the car away. And that act of driving the car away can easily be seen as a weaponization of the car. It's not justifiable. It's just predictable is the only point that I'm making. And so I'm not trying to justify the act of the foreign national who's moving their car. I'm just trying to say that in some number of cases, if you were actuarially analyzing this, you would say it's predictable that the foreign national is going to try to get away if they're inside their car.
11: So the Department of Homeland Security Inspector General's office is conducting an investigation. The FBI has opened an investigation into a possible assault on a federal law enforcement officer. But once again, they are excluding local authorities. So the DA of Harris County that covers Houston said that federal authorities, unfortunately, are continuing to exclusively handle all aspects in this case. Isn't this a problem? You have the administration investigating the administration with local authorities always cut out.
23: Well, so we have a couple of cases recently that sort of talk about these issues. We have these cases where the states are trying to impose obligations on ICE, and the courts are saying, no, you can't do that. You can't impose obligations on how federal law enforcement officials operate and enforce federal law. And then you have the general doctrine on this issue, which came up when Minnesota tried to prosecute these ICE agents, which is that you have to show that these federal agents are basically acting so far outside of the scope of their employment that they're basically murderers, because that's the only way that their immunity can be taken away. And that's very hard to prove. And in Texas, the local officials don't want to get in that business. Maybe like in New York or Minnesota or some other places, they're more willing to try to get into that business of saying that the ICE agents were not acting within the scope of their employment and were essentially murdering someone. But the local officials in Texas don't want to go down that route.
11: Coming up next, the Department of Homeland Security is stuck between

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2: The Department of Homeland Security is stuck between two conflicting federal court rulings. One in Florida compels it to play ball with red states looking for information on immigration status. The other in D.C. does just the opposite and compels DHS to shut down such bulk inquiries using Social Security numbers. The dispute boils down to whether federal privacy laws prevent states from utilizing SAVE, the systematic

0: database called SAVE, Systematic Alien Verification for Entitlements Database. And so that actually has a meaning for entitlements, meaning that the purpose of that database was originally for states to determine in programs like Medicare, Medicaid, food stamps, et cetera, whether people had the correct immigration status to be able to collect those entitlements, you know, what people used to call welfare programs or public benefits programs. And if you didn't have the correct immigration status to collect, then you wouldn't get it. You'd run the system. And that was required by Congress, that DHS provide these databases to the states in order to check for welfare benefits. Now, what happens is you have the election in 2020. You have President Trump say that he was cheated from winning because undocumented people were voting en masse, etc. And many states took this to heart. And in 2024, they sued the federal government, the Biden administration, and said, look, we want access to this SAVE database in order to determine if our voter rolls are filled with undocumented people. And they argued that there were a number of statutory requirements that basically required the states to actually do this. So they said that there was four statutes: the National Voter Registration Act, the Help America Vote Act, the Civil Rights Act of 1960, and there were actually already memorandums of agreement between the states and the federal government that all said that states had a duty to make sure that illegal voters could not vote. And so the state sued and said, if you don't give us access to this SAVE database for the purposes of clearing our voter rolls of undocumented individuals, then you are basically putting a mandate on us and not giving us the materials we need to fulfill that mandate. And that case didn't get adjudicated. What happened was DHS reached a settlement with the states and said, fine, we'll give you access to the SAVE database and we'll actually add some citizenship information in it that we know, whether it be from passports or social security numbers and driver's licenses and other things. We're going to add all of that into the database because now they have all this very expert IT and AI and everything else. And we're going to give you this so that you can then purge your voter rolls of undocumented people. But then what happened is public interest organizations sued in Washington, in the District of Columbia. And they said, wait a second, this information that you're providing about citizens now, not just about foreign nationals, which was what used to be the SAVE database, you didn't run this by the correct Privacy Act, Social Security Act, e-government Act of 2002. You didn't do any of that privacy protections and analysis. And so now you're having DHS, which is supposed to only be dealing with foreign nationals, having a database of citizens that's violating their privacy, that settlement agreement violated all these statutes, violated their privacy. And so the district court in D.C. issued an injunction saying, stop it, Department of Homeland Security. Do not share this information with the states about the citizenship and the voter rolls and who's undocumented and who isn't. And then the court where there was the settlement, which was in Florida, came back now and said, hey, the D.C. court is wrong. The government is now violating the settlement. So the government, we're going to hold you in contempt if you don't give this information. So now DHS is stuck between a rock and a hard place because it's either violating the court order in D.C. or it's violating the court order in Tallahassee. Obviously, the Trump administration wants to comply with the court order in Tallahassee, not with the one in D.C.
1: The Florida federal judge, a Trump appointee, said, the court understands that this puts defendants in a bind because they're subject to two contradictory orders. One of the orders has to give, and not surprisingly, the court is not persuaded by defendants and amici's arguments that its order is the one that should give. So what happens?
0: So the Trump administration has had a high priority of trying to enforce these purging of the voter rolls for undocumented people. So they're going to comply with the Florida court, with the Tallahassee court, that says that at the end of

0: the day, you have to provide this information. So what that will lead to is the district court in D.C. holding the federal government in contempt for violating its order, which then the federal government will have to appeal to the D.C. Circuit, and then ultimately to the Supreme Court if the D.C. Circuit doesn't give the government relief from that. I don't think that anything's going to happen in the 11th Circuit, because what I think is going to happen is the government is going to abide by the Florida court's order. And so then the litigation will end up coming through D.C. in order to try to get relief from the D.C. order. That's what I think is going to happen.
1: Another immigration case at the Supreme Court. No surprise there. On another topic, employers looking to hire workers from outside the U.S. may be feeling a little whiplash about the $100,000 fee required for every new H-1B visa petition. It's caught up in litigation. Start by giving us the background on this, Leon.
0: We all remember, starting in 2017 and working our way through today, 2026, the Trump administration has been using what's called INA Section 212F, which is a statute that says when the president thinks it's in the national interest to ban certain foreign nationals from coming to the United States, the president can ban those foreign nationals. So we knew that from the context of what was called the travel ban or the Muslim ban. That was the original ban of six countries. And then it got extended to other countries like North Korea. And there was the Trump versus Hawaii case where the Supreme Court said, yes, the banning authority is legal and it can be used. So after that, the Trump administration started using the ban for more things, COVID, public charge that they think that people from certain countries are going to have welfare. There's 39 countries that are currently banned after the shooting that happened in front of the White House by an Afghan refugee. There's 39 countries that are fully banned from getting any visa. So a new ban, like 6 months ago, was to say instead of a ban, what we'll do is we'll have a ban on all people who want to get an H-1B visa, which is a visa for high-skilled immigrants who want to perform work in the United States. We're going to ban those people from coming in unless their employer pays $100,000. And so the question in this litigation is that just a normal ban that has an exception to it, or is that really a tax? That's not a ban, it's just a tax. And if it's a tax, then Congress has to pass the tax. It's not something that can be done as part of the banning authority that the president has under INA Section 212F.
1: How has the $100,000 fee affected the number of people getting H-1B visas?
0: There are a lot of companies that hire foreign students in the U.S., so it hasn't affected those people because those people are inside the United States, so they can't be banned because they're already here. But there are some companies that have a business model that what they do is that people get educated in the prestigious universities in India, and then they hire those people directly from those prestigious universities in India to come directly into the United States and provide work, whether it's in AI or IT or whatever else it is. And now those individuals cannot come into the U.S. because the employers do not want to pay this $100,000 fee to bring in those employees. They'll take them to Canada or somewhere else. They won't bring them into the United States. And so the question is for those employers, and the U.S. Chamber of Commerce first filed a lawsuit in D.C., and then others, there's a lawsuit that was filed in the First Circuit, and there's a lawsuit that was filed in the Northern District of California. But different employers have filed and have argued that that law was illegal. And really what happened was the first court in the District of Columbia said it was fine because it was part of the ban authority. So if you could impose a ban, then why couldn't you impose a way around the ban, a conditional ban? And so the court said it was fine. But then in between that decision and the decision that happened in the district court that was in the First Circuit, there was a case involving tariffs that the Supreme Court said that the tariffs were really a tax and that the tax needed to be done by Congress. And so then the plaintiffs changed their argument to say that, alas, this is the problem. The problem is not that the banning authority was used improperly. The problem was that this is actually a tax and a tax needs to be done by Congress. And so the district court agreed with that. and has basically said, I'm enjoining this $100,000 fee. But the only problem is that then the district court stayed its order while it's on appeal in the First Circuit. And so even though there's a District of Massachusetts decision that currently says that the fee is an illegal tax, the fee is still being charged because that decision has been stayed. And we will see what the First Circuit says about this. And there's also similar litigation in the Northern District of California. So in the end, what this means is that the Supreme Court is likely going to get involved and decide whether not just the banning authority is legal, because we know that that's legal, but whether the president can say you're banned unless you pay a fee. Can they do that? Or does that become now a tax? And so you can either do a ban or no ban, but you can't do a ban with a fee to work your way around the ban.
1: And so yet another immigration case for the Supreme Court. Thanks so much for covering the gamut on immigration with me, Leon. That's Leon Fresco of Holland & Knight. Coming up next on the Bloomberg Law Show, a federal appeals court rules that President Trump's name must stay off the Kennedy Center, at least for now, as the litigation proceeds. And two Supreme Court justices will be going to testify on Capitol Hill next week. 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
3: ABC News, I'm Dave Packer. The U.S. saying dozens of Iranian drones and missiles have been intercepted in the last 24 hours in Kuwait and Bahrain, home to several American bases. Iran's response coming after two nights of American strikes on Iranian targets. An Idaho woman who claimed her toddlers died last year after being vaccinated is facing murder charges, with prosecutors saying it wasn't vaccines that killed the twins, but their own mother. 23-year-old Andrea Shaw is accused of suffocating her twins, Dallas and Tyson, last year after she called 911, claiming she found them dead in a shared bed.
4: Shaw was arrested 5 days after giving birth to a third child. She's not entered a plea, and her lawyer says she's innocent. Now, if convicted in Idaho, she could face life in prison or the death penalty by firing squad.
3: ABC's Melissa Dunn. President Trump's proposed 250-foot triumphal arch received initial approval today from Trump's handpicked National Capital Planning Commission. This is ABC News.
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6: From Bloomberg World headquarters in New York, I'm Doug Krisner. Let's update top stories and market action. It's all about semiconductors. South Korean chipmaker SK Hynix, its U.S. shares will begin trading Friday. Those ADRs, by the way, were priced at $149. And Bloomberg data show the offering will raise around $26.5 billion. Now, the debut will be on the NASDAQ market under the ticker symbol SKHY. And needless to say, this offering will give the company some, well, let's call them a deeper pool of investors. Right now, in Seoul, though, shares in SK Hynix are down about 1.7%. In the U.S. session, we had shares in Micron Technology rallying by more than 4.5%. That was after the company announced plans to increase spending on new plants in the U.S. to the tune of $250 billion. In sympathy, we had shares in Advanced Micro Devices up by more than 5.5%, and U.S.-listed shares of the British chip designer Arm jumping more than 9%. Also today, Commerce Secretary Howard Lutnick calling on both SK Hynix and Samsung to expand memory chip production in the U.S. Lutnick said that he is in discussions with both companies about addressing the global shortage in memory chips. Meta Platforms unveiled today a version of its most advanced AI model. This includes a new paid tier for developers, and it marks the first time that Meta has charged businesses for access to its models. CEO Mark Zuckerberg saying it will be among the most affordable options in the market. Meta shares were up about 4.7%. U.S. Treasury yields are drifting lower in the Tokyo session, with the 10-year and the 2-year each lower by about a basis point. A 10-year treasury now at 4.53% and the 2-year at 4.16%. We check markets for you throughout the day here on Bloomberg. In Seoul, the Kospi is up 4%. In Tokyo, Nikkei rising 1.8%. In Hong Kong, Hang Seng is up 1.4%. And on the Chinese mainland, CSI 300 higher by 0.3%. Global News 20.

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1: The D.C. Circuit has rejected the Justice Department's request to temporarily lift a judge's ruling against the renaming of the Kennedy Center. A three-judge panel ruled unanimously that President Trump's name must stay off the Kennedy Center's facade while the administration fights in court to reinstate its renaming of the historic Performing Arts Center. My guest is Bloomberg Law reporter Suzanne Moniak, who's been covering all these cases on the challenges to Trump's attempts to redo D.C. Suzanne, start by reminding us what the D.C. federal judge had ruled in May.
2: Judge Casey Cooper in D.C. ruled in May that Trump essentially didn't have legal authority to change the name of the Kennedy Center to his own. He found that a law passed by Congress making this a memorial for the late President John F. Kennedy was clear and that it couldn't be named for somebody else. And so as a result, that his name couldn't remain on the building.
1: I'm recalling, if I'm correct, that at the time of the ruling, President Trump said, OK, they're dropping it. But they didn't drop it. They took it to the D.C. appellate court.
2: Well, it just sort of looked that way because the judge gave them 14 days to do something about it before his ruling would take effect. And they didn't do anything. So for a minute, it looked like, oh, they're going to take his name down and they're just going to abandon this fight. But then at the very last minute, they filed a request to Washington, D.C.'s federal appeals court and asked them for a ruling, giving them relief or some temporary reprieve from this lower court ruling while they appealed it. But the D.C. Circuit has now twice said no dice. Initially, they said no. You know, they didn't say much about it, but I think the thought was that it had been very last minute. And they said, no, I'm not going to, you know, lift this ruling. They've initially denied what's called an administrative stay, so just a very, like, temporary stay. So they denied that, so the name came down, but then they did brief it. And this latest has been that they have said, no, you can't have your name on it while the case continues.
1: So tell us what the Justice Department's argument was, the latest argument.
2: In this latest development, post Casey Cooper's ruling, now their efforts to lift it, they've been arguing that by having his name be taken off the building, that it would irreparably harm the government. That's the standard for getting what's known as a stay of a lower court ruling while you appeal it. They're claiming that that's for two reasons, one of which no longer applies. They initially argued that it didn't make sense for them to have to take Trump's name off the building, only to have to put it back if they were to eventually win the case, which they think they're likely to do. Of course, now his name's already off the building, so that no longer applies. The other argument that they've made was that having his name no longer be on the building, Trump's name, would hurt their fundraising efforts. They'd argued that people give money to the center because it is named for Trump and that it would undermine the center financially. But the D.C. Circuit, Washington's federal appeals court, really wasn't moved by that and found that there had not been enough material facts or, you know, evidence to back up that claim. And that also it hadn't been presented before in court and was just being presented now on appeal for the first time. But specifically just said that they didn't see any evidence, just conclusory is the word that they used, assertions of financial harm. They just didn't think that what they had put forward was enough to meet the standard for a stay, which is known as to be more extraordinary relief. So that was their explanation in a relatively brief order denying the Trump administration's request for relief here.
1: It was a unanimous ruling by a panel of two Obama appointees and one Trump appointee.
2: That's correct. It was a per curiam ruling, no dissents.
1: Cooper ordered Trump's name to come down. They took his name down, but then they put up a tarp?
2: That's correct. This fight is not quite yet over. They took his name down as requested and filed a, you know, statement in the court that they had done so, but it's been covered up by a tarp and scaffolding. So now that issue is getting raised in the lower court. Judge Cooper has now said that the government must submit some kind of status report due later this month explaining the purpose of the tarp. They are daring to do some repairs on the center, so perhaps we'll see that be an explanation. But we've seen the challengers in this case, that's Representative Joyce Beatty of Ohio, raise an eyebrow at the use of the tarp and express concerns that perhaps it's not actually there for any needed repairs and it's just there to cover the name. So we'll certainly have to see what explanation the government provides when they submit that report.
1: She called it in papers an act of petty defiance to massage broken egos. Also, they had planned to close the Kennedy Center for 2 years for renovations. Where does that stand?
2: That was the other element of Judge Cooper's ruling. In addition to the renaming, he blocked board vote that had been to, like, as you mentioned, close the center completely for 2 years during renovations. He essentially found that the board had not had, you know, the evidence presented before it to have made a reasoned decision, that it was essentially a predetermined outcome. And so he said basically that they have to go back to the drawing board. It's not that they can't later decide, hey, we do actually think it makes sense to close this while we do major renovations. It's that they have to have considered all the options, had more, you know, materials presented before them. So they're going to have to go back and eventually vote on this again. We've seen in the latest status report in June, government said that they're going to present the board with a couple of different options regarding a longer closure, a partial closure, no closure at all. So they'll have the opportunity to consider that again.
1: So this is another loss for Trump over his efforts to change or renovate Washington's landmark. So just remind us, I mean, the ballroom is the one that stands out. Is work proceeding on the ballroom?
2: Work has been allowed to proceed on the ballroom. The D.C. Circuit did grant a stay in that case, and as construction has continued. But it's currently on appeal on the merits, so we're waiting for the appeals court to decide it on the legal question.
1: And what about the arch that he wants to put up?
2: Well, that one's a little more TBD. I mean, we haven't seen them break ground. And we saw the judge in that case when she had a hearing on it earlier this year express concerns like, hey, I don't want to wake up to bulldozers here on this arch. So that one is, you know, kind of on hold a bit in the lower court. And we haven't seen construction yet. I'm sure if we do, the plaintiffs in that case will come straight back to court.
1: Let's turn now to the Lincoln Memorial Reflecting Pool. The former Olympian who's been charged with a felony by the D.C. U.S. Attorney's Office for alleged vandalism of the pool was in court.
2: On Wednesday morning in D.C. Superior Court, David Hearn, the Olympic canoeist who was charged with defacing the lining of the pool, was arraigned. He's pleaded not guilty.
1: And are there any lawsuits still going on over Trump's repainting, relining, whatever it is, of the pool?
2: It was challenged. It actually is still being challenged. They had made an initial request to a D.C. federal judge to block the, you know, recoloring of the pool. I don't want to say painting. I think it's not literally paint, but the relining of the reflecting pool. The judge didn't issue a ruling really in either way in time. And then essentially it was done. So it was like a fait accompli. So at that point, they kind of had said, you know, obviously, this is done, but they still had expressed an interest in proceeding to the merits of this. Did the administration have the legal authority to do what it did without going through review processes? And that's been really the core of nearly all of these challenges to Trump's different efforts to build things or change things in D.C. when he's talking about, I want to build a monument, I want to paint this building, I want to change the color of the reflecting pool, build a new ballroom. Did he go through the correct processes? These are environmental reviews, historic preservation reviews, consultation requirements, things like that, that are legally required for certain, you know, types of buildings in the District of Columbia as our nation's capital. And so that's been really at the crux of these cases, or what are their obligations here? Did they satisfy them? Were they required to do more? And then there's also this secondary question when it comes to buildings and renovations that have already been made. Is there anything a court can do? So these are all cases that we're, you know, going to see play out in the next year and, you know, see how D.C.'s skyline is affected.
1: I mean, except for the arch, the problem is that he acts first and the ballroom came down, as we've discussed before, so quickly. But the East Wing is down. So, I mean, what now? What are they looking for there since the East Wing is already down now?
2: That was a huge aspect of the D.C. Circuit oral arguments in the White House ballroom case, which were held in early June, was this idea of what courts do they ever have authority to intervene at anywhere in this process? The government was essentially arguing that given that construction had begun, it would just be, you know, too harmful for them for a court to step in at this point. The, you know, the balance of equities, as they say in court, was just going to be on their side. They were going to be more hurt. And the plaintiffs obviously are arguing in that case that that's a, you know, injury of their own making. But it was interesting to see how far the government was willing to take that. They had even argued that they could, you know, knock down the Statue of Liberty, you know, without warning, and that a court couldn't step in. So I think that has been a really interesting line of argument that we've seen from this administration, that, you know, if they have begun a project, courts can't intervene. And certainly, I think what happened with the ballroom is something that looms over all of these cases and really loomed over the Triumphal Arch case when Trump was posting pictures of building an arch. It was like, And that's, as I mentioned earlier, what, you know, Judge Tanya Chutkan in that case was, what am I going to wake up to bulldozers? And I think that's just a concern that, that weighs over all of these cases.
1: They better put guards on the Statue of Liberty, I guess. Let's turn to the Supreme Court for a moment. Justices Elena Kagan and Amy Coney Barrett are going to testify before congressional panels next week about the court's budget. I remember seeing Kagan and Justice Samuel Alito testify about the budget years ago, but they haven't done that in a long time, right?
2: That's right. The last time justices appeared on the Hill to testify about the budget was in 2019.
1: Did they give a reason as to why they decided to testify this year? And I notice, again, it's one Democratic appointee and one Republican appointee, so a bipartisan appearance.
2: A top Democratic appropriator had indicated back in the spring that she would like to see the justices or, you know, someone from the Supreme Court talk a little bit about the budget. I mean, on the Hill, you know, Congress decides how much funding different parts of the government get. And it's generally standard practice that representatives from an agency being funded would come to the Hill and justify the amount of money they're asking for. So the Supreme Court is in a bit of a unique posture that they've been asking for increasingly more money in recent years, not necessarily unjustified. There are definitely legitimate security concerns that the court has been dealing with that absolutely might merit increased funding. But they haven't had to come and, you know, testify publicly about it. Certainly they may have been having closed door meetings, but I think it'll be very interesting for the public to get to hear from the justices publicly in that way on their budget, on their resource needs for the first time in 7 years.
1: I know I'll be watching. The judiciary in general is seeking more money from Congress for security as threats against judges continue to rise. And specifically, the Supreme Court is asking for additional funds to expand the Supreme Court police to protect justices at their homes. We'll see what questions they get and whether any of them are outside the scope of the budget and how the justices handle that. Thanks so much, Suzanne. That's Bloomberg Law reporter Suzanne Moniak. And that's it for this edition of the Bloomberg Law Show. 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I'm June Grosso. 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
3: From ABC News, I'm Dave Packer. A U.S. official says the U.S. and Iran continue to engage in technical negotiations on nuclear issues following 2 days of retaliatory strikes against Tehran this week.
4: President Trump insists Iran wants to make a deal, a claim he's repeated throughout this war, now 5 months long.
5: They want to make a deal so badly.
4: But Iran instead firing missiles and explosive drones at U.S. bases in Bahrain and Kuwait, with the U.S. Embassy in Jordan warning all Americans to seek cover. Those strikes intercepted.
3: ABC's Martha Raddatz. President Trump pushing Republican leadership to pass his Save America Act and pair it with a huge increase in defense spending. He's now asking for $1.1 trillion for the Department of Defense. That's an increase of $350 billion. Congressman James Walkinshaw, a Virginia Democrat, says Americans are already hurting.
6: They can't afford health care because of the Republican cuts. They can't afford groceries because of Trump's tariffs. They can't afford gas because of Trump's war in Iran. We need to be focusing our time, our energy, and our resources on solving the problems of the American people, not continuing this reckless, failed war in Iran that, as we speak, is raging once again.
3: Tragedy in the air.
7: The frightening incident for a student pilot in Argentina, forced to land a Cessna 150 during a training exercise after her instructor jumped to his death midair. Authorities say 42-year-old Leandro Bertazzo had been working as a flight instructor since 2022. On Saturday, the student taking off with Bertazzo from the Flying Parrot Cordoba School. An official from the flight school telling ABC News the instructor told the student, "You know what to do." Then he unbuckled his seatbelt, opened the door, and jumped out of the plane.
3: That's ABC's Victor Oquendo. 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
9: Weather pattern remains unsettled with one frontal boundary stalled out to our south, another one getting set to drift our way from the north and west on Friday. We'll have clouds night, scattered showers and storms. Lows are 70 to 75. Do keep in mind we're under a flood watch through 11 p.m. Some of the thunderstorms this evening could produce some very heavy downpours. Lots of leftover cloudiness tomorrow. There's the potential for more showers and thunderstorms tomorrow afternoon. Highs near 90. Showers and thunderstorms end tomorrow night. Lows are 70 to 75. The weather does improve over the weekend as the front slowly settles south of the region. We're partly sunny Saturday. There may be a shower or a thunderstorm in the afternoon. Highs on Saturday near 85. Sunday looks partly sunny, a little less humid. Temperatures Sunday afternoon near 85 degrees. I'm Rob Carolyn, and that's your Bloomberg Weekend Forecast. 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
3: Court documents reveal federal prosecutors have charged three more individuals with destruction of property for allegedly removing pieces of blue paint from the reflecting pool at the Lincoln Memorial. A former Olympic canoeist, David Hearn, charged with felony destruction of property, pleaded not guilty Thursday. His attorney, Norm Eisen, said the charges set a dangerous precedent.
10: If Mr. Hearn can be charged with a felony, he is at risk.
3: Senator Mitch McConnell is trending online and on social media, not for something he did, but because no one has seen him in weeks. His office says he remains hospitalized, but conspiracy theories are now circulating. ABC's Jay O'Brien.
11: Question swirling around Senator Mitch McConnell. He was last seen on Capitol Hill 28 days ago, and then he was checked into the hospital on June 14th for an unknown medical condition. The governor of Kentucky sending a letter to McConnell's office demanding answers about his condition. McConnell's staff has said that he's recovering and working on Senate business, but he's been in the hospital for more than 3.5 weeks. Even President Trump saying he doesn't know his condition.
3: 2.5 million bottles of prescription eye drops are under recall. Lupin Pharmaceuticals has issued a voluntary recall for its prednisolone acetate 1% drops. The FDA says recall is due to the potential presence of a foreign substance. Dave Packer, ABC News.
12: 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This week on Wall Street Week, the world's first trillionaire. Why at least some institutional investors are concerned about Elon Musk's remarkable power at SpaceX. As moguls meet in Sun Valley, media goes through yet another round of restructuring. And healthcare investors see new opportunities in a condition faced by half the world, menopause.
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13: On the latest Balance of Power podcast, former House Speaker Pro Tem, now Bloomberg Politics contributor Patrick McHenry on what pressures from Iran mean for lawmakers on recess at home.
14: It's very hard for an elected official to say that we're in much better shape than we otherwise should be, given the fact that the Strait of Hormuz is effectively closed. That's a very hard message. But America is in a dramatically better position than where we've been in previous generations with our oil supply and production and refining capacity here in the United States. That's a lame message to take if you're running for re-election, that things could be worse. That is never a good election year message, but that's what they have to contend with right now.
13: As somebody who's run for re-election a couple times, Mr. Chairman, you wonder what the mentality is going to feel like by Labor Day. And I don't know if you buy into that longstanding bit of wisdom that people start to solidify their opinions right around the beginning of September. And that's when these races start to harden, that the races start to codify themselves based on what we're seeing in the current standing in the polls. Right now, I guess everybody's on the beat. You know that they're not paying quite as much attention. But when does $3.79 become a real problem for consumers who are starting to make decisions for November?
14: Well, it's currently a problem for families that are traveling this summer. This is prime travel season, prime motoring season in the United States.
13: And when do they connect the dots to elections?
14: But you're right. At Labor Day, it does solidify. Everything kind of crystallizes and the feelings get locked in.
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18: And I'm Tracy Alloway.
17: Today you are listening to our conversation with journalist Adam Isco, as well as prediction market traders Brian Golden and Daniel Reichman. We are talking about the sharps that actually are making the money on prediction markets. I'm very excited about this episode. Thank all three of you, Brian, Daniel, and Adam, for joining us on Odd Lots.
19: It's great to be here.
20: It's a pleasure. Thanks.
17: Let's just start, Adam. You know, I guess actually we're sort of trusting you. We've sort of delegated some of our judgment. But you reported out this story. Like, how did you identify that there exist people in the world who consistently win on prediction markets?
19: Yeah, I mean, I think it started for me. I got very interested in these markets because I was playing around in them, right?
17: Yeah.
19: And I was losing a lot of money. not a lot of money, but yeah. For me, it was a lot of money. And I was wondering, who the heck am I losing this money to? Am I losing to market makers? Am I losing to, the SIGs of the world?
17: Yeah.
19: And it occurred to me maybe there are some people who are just a little bit sharper than me who are out there. And I started asking around and I sort of started, looking around on, just asking around basically. And one person sort of leads the next and suddenly you find yourself in a Discord with a lot of guys who are just really crushing it, sharper than anybody else. And, two of those folks are Brian and Daniel.
18: Well, Brian and Daniel, tell us about the Discord group, because from what I can tell from the article, a bunch of prediction market traders get together, share information. Maybe you share some actual P&L. It kind of sounds like a multi-strat hedge fund,
17: distributed multi-strat,
18: where everyone's in charge of their own portfolio. But tell us about the Discord group.
20: Yeah, well, the first thing is the MAGA Kiwi Club name is ironic. It's not a MAGA club, but most of the names of the group end up being some form of inside joke that emerges during the conversation, because we spend almost all day, every day, talking to each other about markets ranging from economics to culture to sports. And it is sort of like that. I would describe it almost as an Avengers model, where there are different people in the group that have different specialties and everyone has their own portfolio, but there is kind of a spirit of community in the way that information is exchanged, in that I know that if I am giving helpful tips to Daniel and others on inflation, that they're going to give me helpful tips back on things that I may be adequate at, but not expert at. And we sort of work together in that way.
21: Yeah. So a lot of us actually know each other dating back all the way really to 2016, 2017, when Predictit was the dominant prediction market. And we mostly know each other through politics originally, because that was the prediction market game. And, pretty much all of us had some interest in politics, or very large interest in politics to start with. And the prediction market space has grown very large and, the money has gotten larger. But a lot of us would be doing a lot of this stuff anyway, would be unpacking elections, trying to find the truth of things, trying to, solve puzzles together. And it just so happens that the space has grown large around us, but we're kind of doing the same thing we've always been doing.
19: And the way I found myself, talking to Brian and Daniel was, I met another trader who loved elections. This is sort of where the journey began for me. And, you know, we were just talking about elections and, you know, it was after maybe 6 weeks of talking and source building that finally he says, oh, yeah, I'm actually talking to all of these other people. I'm not just doing this alone. I'm not just building models alone in my basement. You know, I'm like, I'm talking to all of all of my colleagues, really. And I said, colleagues, what you're working at a fund? He said, no, not quite. We're actually all in a Discord together.
1: Yeah. I have to say it does sound pretty fun. Just between us, is it 100% male?
21: This one is, yes.
1: Okay, thanks. I sort of assumed as such. Let me ask you guys a question. Like, I'm like an EMH bro. I think that generally across all markets, most people, like, markets are generally well-priced. And I think that with prediction markets too, in the specific sense that, like, I think it is difficult to make money, but evidently in stocks, even though I think stocks are efficiently priced, some people seem to consistently make money in stocks, whether they're a Warren Buffett strategy or whether they work at a long short. And evidently some people consistently make money in prediction markets. How do you guys think about market efficiency generally and how high quality that signal is on a price? And like, would you say like those of us in the media who sometimes increasingly quote prediction market quotes, like these are, do you find, are they decent? Or when you look at them, are they just like, oh, there's just easy pickings everywhere?
20: Well, I think if they were all efficiently priced, you wouldn't be able to get some of the returns that some people in this group have gotten. I think it would be much harder to enter and sort of crush markets repeatedly if the price signal were better. I guess where I see it is that there is a lot. So who I would call kind of prediction market evangelists would like to go out and say, oh, prediction markets are the future. They're this incredible price signal and, you know, they're more accurate than all these other places. I don't really believe that. I've just seen too many markets that are way, way off. The reason that I think prediction markets have value is because there are consequences when you're wrong and there are consequences when you're right. And we have so much kind of expertise in the world that says a lot of things under the expert banner, but then doesn't really have any bills to pay when they mislead people or when they're wrong. And so really the most appealing part of this ecosystem for me is that when you're wrong, you pay a price. And I think that we might have a better expert culture in this country if that were true in media that covers economics and politics.
21: It depends on the market, certainly, in terms of, you know, how correct these prices are going to be. But, you know, going back to what Joe was talking about in the intro, about the zero sum nature of these prediction markets, a lot of the events, most of the events that we're betting on are zero sum. You know, we have an election and two campaigns spend a ton of money and then one wins and one goes home. And the nature of politics in this country, especially, but all over the world, is that people live in totally siloed environments and believe different things and often engage with reality in totally opposite ways. And having a mechanism to, you know, essentially bet your beliefs and try to find real truth is, you know, it's not going to be a perfectly efficient way, but at the moment, it seems to be better than at least anything else we've got.
20: Well, I think to Daniel's point, you know, unlike inflation, politics brings out matters of the heart and is, I think, much more subjected to that siloed effect. I mean, you can look back at the Los Angeles mayor primary that just happened and Spencer Pratt's price to not just make the top two, but to actually win the mayorship of Los Angeles got so unbelievably high. And there was this right-wing media ecosystem and sometimes even a mainstream media place that was like sort of flirting with this idea, like, can this happen? Everyone I know is saying that this is live. And there wasn't a sharp that I knew that didn't have one of the biggest positions of their lives on Spencer Pratt not winning the mayorship of Los Angeles because the math was just not there to be mathing. Los Angeles is a Democrat plus 42 city. A Republican is not going to win that race. But this sort of siloed media of people sort of only following certain accounts on Twitter and watching certain media can lead to what feels like to them an abundance of evidence in a certain thing happening. And in that sense, I think that elections will always be some of the most mispriced markets because, you know, people don't really have a heart connection to, gosh, I really believe I want inflation to be 3.6 instead of 3.8. I do think that the future of economics markets is probably a tightening, but people like Daniel are fortunate because I think elections will always be a little softer.
18: This was my problem in the last election. I spent way too much time on Reddit, and so I thought Harris was going to win, and then I was very surprised. Just to press on this further, when we talk about you guys having an edge in this market, you know, a lot of people will say, a lot of investors will say that they have an edge, and usually it's like they got lucky a few times and then they built a whole narrative around it. But how would you describe what you are doing differently to others? So you mentioned, you know, looking rationally at the numbers, keeping feelings out of it, social media echo chambers, that sort of thing. But you're also doing some original on the ground reporting. You have your own models. What is the edge exactly?
21: A lot of it is really just work that we put in. So it's being open to changing your mind, trying to quantify and test your assumptions. With politics, it's a lot of history. I mean, it's just knowing this has happened before. This is the trend. We think the trend might be, you know, this big this time when it was only, you know, half as big last time. And then seeing numbers come in and trying to stay calibrated with your assumptions when you win an election or win a bet. You don't just say, yay, I won. You say, how much did I win? You know, what was my belief in the probability? Just like really digging in and unpacking it. And then as the money has gotten bigger recently, we've started trying to learn more. We tried to do some polling in the Texas primary, commissioned our own phone polls. Some of the guys in the group have done this live door-to-door polling, which we did a bigger trip with Adam that's written about in the article. But yeah, it's mostly just work and openness to data and changing your mind.
20: I think Daniel's even underselling how good the elections team is in our group at elections and what they do. I mean, I can tell you for the Los Angeles mayor's race, these guys had a model built of on election night, what certain areas should look like in terms of the early vote, the in-person vote, what it would take for Pratt to have what he needed. You know, what we know from California is that so much vote comes in late that really predicting what that vote is going to look like. So these guys did historical work by precinct and region. And on election night, when Nithya Raman was in tears speaking to her supporters because she thought she'd lost, Daniel and the crew were betting on her to make it to the top two because they had a better vibe on her chances than I think her actual campaign did.
0: Wow.
20: So I think it would be hard actually to oversell how good this elections crew is with data and not just needing days to solve it, but being able to really solve on the fly based on incoming numbers.
1: Even though like my assumption was that prices are somewhat efficient, I do notice that on election nights, there's a lot of noise based on timing of vote batches with multiple elections. We even saw it in the recent Canadian prime minister election, for example, where there was a spike for Poilievre on election night because of some early votes that were clearly not representative.
18: 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We're talking about who's actually making money in prediction markets. 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I'm Tracy Alloway.
1: And I'm Jill Wozniak.

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2: 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I'm Joe Weisenthal.
3: And I'm Tracy Alloway.
2: Today's episode is looking at prediction markets and what it actually takes to consistently make money trading on them. We are talking about this with journalist Adam Isco, as well as two traders, Brian Goldman and Daniel Reichman. In Adam's article, and maybe Adam, you could talk about this, your inflation models are described by some economists as, quote, being like Nostradamus of inflation. Why? Give us a general overview of what you're doing and explain to us why you are not working at a, I think Matt Levine talked about this in his newsletter. It doesn't make sense. If you're like an inflation Nostradamus, why aren't you managing a, you know, multi-billion dollar rates hedge fund or something?
4: Well, to be clear, nobody's called

0: and any guest you've ever had. But I rebuilt their formula on Excel. It took me like 3 months to figure out exactly how they math the formula. And a lot of really helpful public servants at the BLS answered my questions about just how the math works. And, you know, then you go from there to predicting the prices. There are some price categories that have public data like gas and natural gas and sometimes cars, but most of it is just trend work and guessing and looking at the last 6 months and sort of where prices seem to be heading. But the real thing for me is I just think that this says a lot more about the sort of softness of the people, the investment banks and people who predict this in the institutional end than it does about me. Because when you predict inflation, it's not even a prediction. It's in the past. It's data that has already happened. And it has been very surprising to me since I entered this space that the places who advise billions of dollars of capital with their inflation forecasts aren't better at this.
1: Well, this is what I wanted to ask, because by the way, BLS employees,
2: very helpful,
1: very helpful. You can actually call them on the phone and they will like walk you through stuff. But on that note, when you describe just like, you know, working out the BLS formula, calling some people up and asking them how it all works, why aren't more people doing this either in the prediction market or in traditional finance?
0: I mean, you'd have to ask them. You know, it's shocking to me when, you know, it just really shouldn't be the case that my average absolute error on predicting inflation is better over the last 2 years than the Bloomberg consensus. I'm just one guy with Excel. And they have pretty much unlimited resources to find this data. It's, you know, not just shocking from a kind of what are they doing and why aren't they trying harder? But I think we find in both economics and elections that expert forecasts really shape expectations. And that can play a big role in narrative creation and how the public responds to that. I mean, I've seen many times the headline on Bloomberg 20 minutes before the inflation number will say inflation to show blank, as if it's a foregone conclusion because Goldman and JP Morgan and Bank of America have said so. And then when the inflation number is wrong, they just change the headline like that never happened. And the market reacts to it either being above or below that expectation, which maybe wasn't that good of an expectation in the first place. So I don't know why they're not trying harder. I mean, they certainly have more resources to chase down these numbers than I do.
2: For what it's worth, like the best inflation people we know all did it the same way you did, Brian, in terms of like actually the bottoms up approach to learning the formula. Like all the best inflation, and of course, like someone like Omer Sharif comes to mind.
0: Yeah, he's
2: great.
0: There's
2: a handful of people who like really,
3: And this is what, I mean, this is what not just Brian, but all of the sharps that I talk to, whether they're doing inflation or they're doing elections or they're doing meteorology, how much is it going to rain next weekend in New York City, whatever. They're all just making calls and going on the ground and talking to people and gathering so much data. They're calling meteorologists, they're calling geophysicists, they're calling, you know, Bloomberg reporters in many instances. You know, I talked to a few sharps who were like, yeah, I'm on the phone with Bloomberg reporters all the time. But, you know, I think a lot of these sharps are just, you know, they're constantly on the phone gathering information, which makes sense, right? This is also what you'd do if you're at a fund.
2: Yeah. Can I ask, this is more of like a sort of, I don't know, of a tactical question or market structure question. Maybe it's two interrelated things. So sometimes an event happens and then there is a period of time before it resolves. And Kelsey and Polymarket have different approaches to resolution. Polymarket is based on a sort of third party, quote, oracle, unquote, that is also sort of like whatever. And then Kelsey is more centralized. And I'm curious, like, what your trading philosophy is. It's like, okay, you get the LA mayorship right. Do you wait until resolution or do you sell it when it hits 99% and then move on to the next big thing? And is there alpha or profits to be gained in holding from the 99 to 100 during that period of resolution? And is it different on either of the two sides?
0: I think it depends how much time it is and what other plays are available. I mean, usually, you know, if a market is going to resolve in the next 48 hours, I mean, you're pretty much always going to hold that from 99 to 100. But there are certainly elections that the answer is clear.

0: and then you know you're not getting that payout for a month. And I mean, usually I can turn 99 cents into a dollar over a month faster doing something else than waiting. But I suppose it depends on the context. I mean, I don't know. Daniel might have a different approach.
1: It's really important to know the difference between is your market 98 or 99 just because of the time it's going to take to resolve, or is there a 1% or 2% chance of it actually going the other way? I try really hard to avoid these rules disputes and these, you know, thorny markets where it ends up kind of a debate. I think Polymarket's system is very problematic. They've basically undermined their oracle, and now every market just settles on how Polymarket clarifies. I have generally, for the most part, been happy with Kalshi's resolutions, but when you trade in stuff like will a cabinet member get confirmed or who wins an election, it is almost never up for debate, you know, 2020 notwithstanding. You have clear answers. And so it just depends. I'm holding the Peruvian election right now from 99 to 100 because I don't have anywhere else to put the money. But if I had another play that I liked and I wanted the money freed up, I would sell it in a second and, you know, put it in whatever else there was.
0: Let's talk when we get off the call. I got some places for you.
2: Since we're talking about probabilities changing, I wanted to bring up this. There's a long-running debate, I guess, about whether prediction markets are actually better than traditional polls when it comes to forecasting election results, or whether they just look better because they're able to update faster as the results come in. And Daniel, I'd be very interested in getting your take on this. Like, are these genuinely producing better probabilities, or is it just a matter of speed?
1: Yes. But it depends on how much money is coming into each side. A really noteworthy election, I think, recently last November was the New Jersey governor's race, where the polls really all said this was a pretty close race. You know, 2, 3, 4, 5. Yeah. One of the guys in our channel had made a very simple model, not even really a model, had basically just said, you know, Kamala won this state by, I forget, 5 or 6. Trump's approval had fallen maybe 8 or 9 points since then. You know, Trump was president instead of Biden. Cheryl's probably going to win by about 14. And this was just, you know, sketched out on priors on a napkin very quickly, 3 months before any polls. And then all these polls came in showing this close race. Very, very few polls showed a big, you know, big margin. And we didn't ignore the polls. We kind of tried to standardize them all, but we did genuinely believe in our channel that this was a 12, 13, 14 point race that the polls didn't show at all. Now, we couldn't make the prediction market prices reflect that because there was so much money on the other side. So, you know, ultimately, the prediction markets, I think, were higher than the polls, you know, pointing to a higher margin, but still well below what it would eventually come out to. So, you know, on an election where the liquidity on the, you know, the square side is large enough, the prediction market prices are still going to be wrong. I mean, you know, can look at Pratt again. You know, Pratt's price was never 27 to be the mayor. It was, you know, less than 5 always in truth. But it was also still that 27 was still much more accurate than anybody's bubble who would have said.
3: But actually, this brings me to a question I wanted to go to, the bubble question again. Adam, obviously, your piece was great. There was another great piece of prediction markets journalism in the last year about Alan Cole, who had bet his life savings that Elon Musk wouldn't actually reduce the deficit very much. And he like knows the deficit very well. And he's like, this is never going to happen. And the money quote in that article is from Ellen's wife, who said, I read through the comment section in the prediction markets and they all seem like idiots, at least relative to her husband. And therefore, I was very comfortable with him risking all of our family's life savings on this one particular bet. I'm curious, like, if you like, okay, when maybe there's sort of bubble mentality emerging, or it's like, this is a price that reflects people not getting good information, how often in your group can you use the comment sections to gauge like, wow, there's a lot of dumb money on this contract?
0: Always bet against the comment section.
3: Okay. For real?
0: I mean, not always, but it tends to be a guiding principle, because sharps tend to keep their mouth shut except when talking to each other. And generally, the more ideas or comments there are sort of advocating for one side, I do think that tends to be the wrong side. Yeah.
1: I was going to say it was surprising how, or is surprising how reliable the comments indicator is. Back on Predictit, there was actually a lot of good information. People hadn't built these Discord networks. They hadn't, you know, ended up in their silos where we talk about all the useful information ourselves. And so there was a lot more sharing and helping. And, you know, part of that is also because the money's gotten larger, the importance of protecting your reliable information is so useful. That you just don't see, you know, someone like me or Brian going on to Kelsey's, you know, message board and explaining, no, you guys have it wrong because you're not, you know, accounting for this, that, and the other.
2: 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I'm Tracy Alloway.
3: And I'm Joe Weisenthal, and this is Oddlots on Bloomberg Radio.
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5: ABC News, I'm Dave Packer. A U.S. official says the U.S. and Iran continue to engage in technical negotiations on nuclear issues following 2 days of retaliatory strikes against Tehran this week.
6: President Trump insists Iran wants to make a deal, a claim he's repeated throughout this war, now 5 months long.
7: They want to make a deal so badly.
6: But Iran instead firing missiles and explosive drones at U.S. bases in Bahrain and Kuwait, with the U.S. Embassy in Jordan warning all Americans to seek cover. Those strikes intercepted.
5: ABC's Martha Raddatz. President Trump pushing Republican leadership to pass his Save America Act and pair it with a huge increase in defense spending. He's now asking for $1.1 trillion for the Department of Defense, an increase of $350 billion. A student pilot in Argentina forced to land a Cessna during a training exercise after her instructor jumped to his death midair. This is ABC News.
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8: 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Morgan, David Leibovitz.
9: I think it all comes back to the idea that if you look at what's happened to free cash flow for the hyperscalers, it's effectively gone to zero.
10: Yep.
9: And, you know, Midigliani Miller tells you that capital structure doesn't really matter, but it's how you use that capital structure. And so we're going from a world where all of this AI spend was internally financed to one where the capital markets need to play a role. You've seen debt markets obviously play a significant role up until this point. You're seeing equity markets begin to play more of a role as well, as we've seen increasing issuance. I do think you will continue to see that equity story going forward. It's not just going to be about debt. The good news here is that's going to allow some of the free cash flow to come back. And so I think what we're moving into is arguably a world of more balance after being in a world for the past couple of years where it just felt like one big one-way trade.
8: You have a single sentence that you're like, you're thinking foreign, you're looking at Japan, etc. What do you do with a Korea given this IPO today? Forget about the IPO, I don't want to say your remit. But what do you do with the semiconductor juggernauts of the Pacific Rim? Just so, observe it, or do you actually own it?
9: So I think that, again, we see value in that trade. We've seen value in that trade, but we're also not ignorant to the fact that you are a better investor if you trim your winners and you know, maybe add to some of your losers. And so as we've seen that outperformance in the hardware space, we've brought some of that exposure down, and we're leaning into other markets that frankly are cheaper. You know, one part of EM that is still kind of unloved is China. We see opportunity there because of the tech exposure. It's a cheaper way of playing the AI story.
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2: 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I'm Joe Weisenthal.
3: And I'm Tracy Alloway.
2: On today's show, we are discussing prediction markets and what it actually takes to make money on them. We are speaking with journalist Adam Isco, as well as traders Brian Goldman and Daniel Reichman.
3: Since we're talking about betting against the comment section, you know, there was the article in the Journal recently talking about how on Polymarket, 67% of profits go to 0.1% of accounts. And we also have more professional investors who seem to be expressing some interest in getting into this market.
2: Yeah, I remember during the online poker boom, people would like talk about like soft tables and all these. And then like eventually, like they all lost their money and they were like, no soft tables. And then the,
3: I didn't know that about the poker.
2: Yeah, then it was just all like sharks versus sharks. And the only, when it's like you go to like the high limit room at a casino and there has to be like, you know, there has to be some celebrity there or like a shake. Or someone who has like a bunch of money who just wants to lose to pros there that night. But if it's all like, you know, Adam Ivey and all these guys playing high limit poker against each other, the only one who's, they're just going to grind each other down.
3: How do you feel about insider trading in prediction markets? Because this is also one of the big debates now. The idea that people, it's not illegal, right?
2: Well, I think it is.
3: Like, I can't get clarity on this, but I know there are some charges against people for using like legally protected information to make these bets. How do you feel about the idea that there you might be betting against someone who is actually like
2: fully informed
3: in the room and fully informed?
4: I feel like there's sort of a mixed feeling here where on one side, you're like, well, yeah, that's really terrible for retail traders to know that they are, you know, going to be going against someone who literally has the answer. On the other hand, you know, I think one of the early arguments for why prediction markets should be allowable is that they can provide price signal by allowing all information that exists to come into the public sphere and not stay private. I mean, you can imagine a scenario where, I mean, you could cook up a very Hollywood scenario, which I won't, but you can imagine where someone who was aware of illegal activity and had no way to, you know, make that public, were trading on that information and sort of creating a little bit of price signal there. I don't know. I mean, you never want to be trading against an insider. And of course, Kalshi and Polymarket would very much like people to think that there are no insiders at all, that they have policed this aggressively. I don't really find that to be the case. I could tell you specific markets that I am 100% sure that I lost to someone with inside information. I think you can pick out a market and see, is this possible for this market to be insidered? You get a little bit of a sense of what price movement looks like when someone actually knows the answer. Huge volume coming out of nowhere at a price that hadn't been traded on before. I can tell you, I would bet my life savings that someone who knew the Critics' Choice Awards winners last spring knew that Jacob Elordi was going to win Best Supporting Actor the night before because he went to from 1 cent to 40 cents on massive volume, which was a trade that I lost because I really didn't think he was going to win. So, you know, we've taken some of those L's. I think ultimately you want to not allow it, but it's hard because it also can be part of giving a price signal on important events.
5: So what I'd like to see and what I think we're moving toward is the sites and the companies making the serious insider trading not make financial sense for the people that do it. So we just saw the guy who insidered the Google urine search, lost his Google job, and I believe charges were referred. The military guy who bet on the invasion was arrested. You know, he made something like 400K and now he's facing charges. I mean, there's no way that math works out for those people, right? So it's really the small insider ones. But then you also have these situations where it's debatable what's an insider. Like there were insiders on the Super Bowl performance market where, you know, somebody who has no actual attachment to the gig or the performance, you know, happens to hear something that, you know, makes them know more than the market, but they really have no technical, like, relationship of being an insider. How, I don't think you can police that. So I like to stick to stuff, you know, again, like in elections, you can't have insiders. We bet a lot on the cabinet confirmations, and that was interesting because you could have insiders on those. You know, some staffer to a senator knows how their person's going to vote. You know, you just kind of have to ask in every event, you know, who's my counterparty? Could they know more than me? And in situations where someone could know more than you, you really got to size appropriately and make sure that you're not just blowing a ton of money to somebody who only is in it because they know more than you.
2: Just for what it's worth, not that my opinion matters at all, but I don't think the government should be expending resources to police insider trading on the length of the Super Bowl halftime show. Because it's like, it doesn't matter if you guys lose a bunch of money to an insider on that. I don't care. Because, like, I think, like, regulated well markets are a good thing. I do not want, like, you know, public resources protecting people who are, like, gambling on that. But just to, you know, I'm curious, and maybe all three of you, like, this story and people discovering that you guys have this Discord, et cetera, like, from the perspective of the companies, like, I could see the Kelsheys and Poly Markets of the world loving this because they're like, look, a bunch of people get in their minds that they could be Brian and Daniel and they could have a crew and do a bunch of information and win. Or I could see them disliking it because they're like, wow, you know what? I'm not going to I'm not going to trade because I do not have anywhere the means to come close to this group in terms of, like, the resources required to invest to trade consistently well. I'm curious, like, what you've seen is, like, are stories like this good for the markets, or do they, would they rather sort of perpetuate the illusion that it really is, like, totally random? I just made my rent money because I knew it wasn't raining today, and that's simple, which is how some of their ads are. And this is, like, really, like, the sort of the advertising, the misadvertising, et cetera, I've seen, you know, you've seen it from both of the two major platforms.
6: At a high level, I'm very, you know, concerned with, like, how are people going to read this thing? And I think my hope and, you know, what folks have told me is, wow, I didn't really realize that I was the dumb money.
2: Yeah.
6: And I don't even think I realized, you know, at the beginning of this journey that, like, I was the dumb money. And so the hope, I think, is that, you know, people read something like this, people listen to a conversation like this, and they think, oh my gosh, okay, I maybe don't stand a chance against Brian or Daniel or the rest of these guys in these Discord groups. But, you know, Kashi and Polymarket can kind of flip the script and tell you the other story.
4: Yeah, I mean, I think what is in the long-term good of prediction markets continuing to be legal and regulated is stories that are like Adam's, because a lot of journalism reporting on prediction markets has sort of focused on, wow, isn't it crazy that people are making money on how long a handshake will last and what word someone will mumble at a speech? And, you know, I mean, my personal opinion is that people should be able to bet on things because it's their money. But these are not important questions that prediction markets are built to answer. And I think that in some ways, Kalshi and Polymarket have been so aggressive in trying to make as much profit as possible, as quickly as possible, that they have gotten deep in markets that are not only pushing against state regulation, but are clearly not the kind of important social questions and economic questions that prediction markets are really should be answering. I mean, what I appreciated about Adam's story was that it was essentially about people who are going the extra mile and working really hard to try to answer questions that actually matter. Who will win elections? What prices will look like. And in some cases, people who are working harder than, you know, publicly accepted experts on those. So I think for the long term existence and regulation and legality of prediction markets, you know, stories that focus on, I don't want to say people like Daniel and I, because it's not about him and I, but it's about what questions are we all trying to answer and what puzzles are we trying to solve? And if those puzzles matter to the general discourse in the economy, that then absolutely it should be legal. But some of the extraneous stuff that is just, you know, a silly excuse to gamble, you know, I don't think that is really the future of where this should be headed.
3: Yeah, I think that's an important point because we talk about, you know, the price signal of all of this. Mm-hmm. And the price signal really doesn't matter if it's like a dumb question being asked, right? One more question for me on your research process. How much of this has been enabled by AI and the tools that are now at your disposal?
5: AI is very helpful for getting started on something like an international market, or especially for searching in foreign languages, where it can intermediate the language barrier for you. There's basically been, I think, very few of us use much AI for modeling. Some of the guys who code more have been using Claude Code a bunch just to do some statistical stuff, you know, quicker and easier. But the people who just ask LLMs a question and think that that gives them an edge on a market are some of the squarest money out there. You know, these LLMs will tailor their answer to what you ask. And, you know, if you ask the question a certain way, it will tell you this is the probability and it will ignore.
3: What an insightful question. You are on the right track.
2: Wait a second. Is square money, is that what you guys call soft money these days? Or like, is that square money? Is that like term for like a soft table or whatever?
5: Sharps, right. There's plenty.
2: Got it. Oh, yeah. Of course. The squares of the sharps.
5: I mean, you saw tons of this again, going back to Pratt, you know, all the people on Twitter, LLM told me the chances of this were one in a trillion, et cetera.
4: I've asked ChatGPT things like, what will inflation be next month? And it will give me a number. And it'll be like, wow, great question. I think it's going to be this because of these reasons. And then I'll just say, without anything else, I'll just say, that's too high. And it'll say, you're right. I'm glad you brought that up. It actually will be lower for these reasons. And then I'll say, that's too low. And it'll be like, you know what? Thanks for bringing that to my attention. So not only is it telling you what you want to hear, but it only has grounding in other expertise that it gathers. And if that expertise that I'm already trading against is beatable, then I don't really see why the AI is any less beatable than that, at least in its current incarnation.
3: Wait, I lied. I have one more question. Very important question. Daniel, why are you called Carnitas Taco?
5: So when I used to play a lot of poker, I would often be in tournaments all night and then stay up for breakfast tacos in the morning. And that has stuck with me as a DJ name, a Twitter name, a prediction market name. Just that's my online name.
2: Brian, Daniel, and Adam, thank you all so much for coming on Avot. I think that actually worked. That was a little bit complicated to organize, but that was a great conversation and really appreciate all of you taking your time.
5: Thanks for having us. That was fun.
6: Thanks for having us.
4: Thanks. It was great to be here.
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0: Good morning. This is Horizons Middle East and Africa, our top stories this morning. Talks continue. The United States says technical negotiations with Iran are ongoing after 2 days of airstrikes tested the fragile ceasefire. Stocks extend gains. Asian markets rally as investors pile back into semiconductor stocks on renewed optimism over AI-driven demand. And SK Hynix in focus after pricing its $26 billion U.S. share sale. Its ADRs are set to debut on the Nasdaq later today, topping Alibaba as the biggest ever foreign listing. It's just gone 8 a.m. across the Emirates. I'm Abir Abu Omar in Dubai. We're taking a quick look at where equity benchmarks are this morning. The S&P futures are trading sideways. They were slipping earlier in the day. So were the Nasdaq futures. Turning to a less positive session in the S&P 500 yesterday, we saw a gain of about 0.8%. We're keeping an eye on individual names in the United States, namely Micron yesterday, which said that it was planning on increasing spending on new plants to about $250 billion to help meet unprecedented demand for memory chips. So we're seeing this demand for memory chips still very much in focus, still very much in the game. And the turning back to the AI trade, the AI boom, is seemingly what is the case in the market today, seemingly what is the case in Asian equities today that are now 1.7% higher, led by, no surprise there, the Kospi in South Korea. SK Hynix, $26.5 billion in the ADRs, debuting later today in the open in the United States. We've got Winnie in about a minute just to talk to us about what is happening in Asian equities generally. And then Brent crude edging higher, 0.4%, lower than what we saw yesterday. Now, it did reverse gains yesterday during the trading session. We're seeing a little bit of a mute in the escalations in the Middle East this morning. We're reporting that the technical negotiations between the U.S. and Iran are back in focus. We'll talk also more about that later on in the show. And then we're also keeping an eye on the 10-year yields in the United States, 4.54%. A big story from yesterday about Fed Chair Kevin Warsh announcing the leadership for five new task forces. Now, he did say that he wanted a regime change within the Federal Reserve. Is this signs of that happening? Perhaps some of the names that Warsh tapped into include former BOE governors, former Brazil Central Bank governors, and we'll talk more about that. But we're noticing that the yield on the 10-year notes is 1 basis point lower this morning. Now, for a check on what is happening on the moves in Asian markets this morning, we've got Winnie Su, as usual, for us in Hong Kong. Winnie, what do you have for us this morning?
1: Good morning, Abir. Finally, a positive day after a very volatile week in Asia. You just mentioned MSCI Asia here extending gains to about 1.7%, led by gains in the technology shares. And that is coming after those spending plans by Micron, supporting investors' optimism that the AI demand remains strong. And of course, ahead of that massive U.S. listing by SK Hynix. And that's why you are seeing Kospi here leading gains up more than 5%, but also we are seeing gains in Hong Kong shares, especially tech shares in Hong Kong, ahead of Chinese chipmaker CXMT's IPO next week. And that is also likely going to become the biggest mainland IPO. So lots of optimism around that front as well. Taiwanese markets closed today as a typhoon is approaching. But flip the board, we also want to take a look at the Japanese assets, because we are seeing this triple rally across assets after the finance minister Satsuki Katayama urged pension funds to invest further into the domestic market. And that's why you are seeing Nikkei 225 here extending gains to close to 2%. Japanese yen also strengthening by 0.5% here to an intraday high, 161.5. And also when it comes to bonds, we did see, in fact, yields rise, falling about 10 basis point across the curve. Now, it really goes to show how there is more optimism that more money will return to the domestic market, especially because GPIF, in fact, now invests about half of its investment in overseas markets. Back to you, Abir.
0: All right. Bloomberg's Wenny Su in Hong Kong, keeping an eye out on those Asian market moves. Now, returning to the geopolitical story in this region, the truce between the U.S. and Iran is in limbo after a two-day exchange of airstrikes and the reimposition of U.S. oil sanctions. Bloomberg News has learned that technical talks are continuing as Washington remains committed to finding a solution with Tehran. For more on this story, we're bringing in Honor Ant, Bloomberg's managing editor for the Middle East and North Africa. Honor, good to have you on this morning. We've been reporting on the past 2 days' events, the airstrikes, the back and forth, but the returning to the technical talks, according to our sourcing. What is your read on that?
2: Yeah, as you said, the talks are continuing and the U.S. is committed to finding a solution. That is according to a senior U.S. Administration official. And this was broadly the consensus, and you can see that from oil markets, where the prices did jump indeed earlier this week following the skirmishes. But we're seeing Brent trading well below $80 a barrel, and that's well below the peaks that we saw earlier in the conflict. And that says something about the general consensus, which is that neither the U.S. nor Iran wants to go back to a full-out war. Even when President Trump signaled that the ceasefire, as far as he's concerned, is over, he did say that he would allow his negotiators to continue to engage Iran. So it was more about Trump trying to exert pressure and test the other side's limits than expressing a genuine desire to go back to war. But the problem here is, Abir, is that when the fighting starts, it's hard to foresee when and how it stops again, which is what's keeping markets and everybody else on edge.
0: Yeah, on edge for sure. But and you did mention oil markets almost reacting instantly to the remarks President Trump made at NATO, but then steadying a little bit. But when it comes to the overall narrative, Honor, do you see more of this happening, this back and forth, this President Trump coming out saying something and then, you know, going back on his remarks, and then we continue to see this MOU discussion kind of unraveling slightly, but never really collapsing?
2: Well, if history is a judge, yes, it might happen again, because the differences between the two sides on key issues, especially Hormuz, which is probably the most immediate issue to be resolved, remain really large. Iran does not want ships to take the southern route near Oman. It also wants to retain a certain amount of control over which ships pass and under what circumstances. So, yes, it is likely, or it is possible, to see a recurrence of what we have seen at least twice over the last 10, 15 days during the remainder of the 60-day period since the interim agreement was signed in June.
0: Yeah, so more of the same patterns. All right, Honor, thank you as always for your time this morning. As Honor Ant, Bloomberg's managing editor for the Middle East and North Africa. Now, let's continue the conversation on this story. And for more analysis on it, we're now joined by Rachel Ziemba, founder of Ziemba Insights. Rachel, good to have you on. Thank you for joining us this morning. You were listening to what Honor was just saying about those same patterns repeating themselves. President Trump coming out and saying something, and then we go back to a state of plateauing when it comes to the negotiations. Do you forecast that to be the case for how long, for the remainder of the year?
3: Yeah, thanks for having me, Abir. I think we will see some form of, we'll see some periods of violence, some frictions, but I don't think we're going to see a long-term resolution. At best, we might see a return to the MOU, but even if there are sanctions lifting in the future relating to Iran, I think the hardliners in the United States might limit the benefits to Iran. So I think these dynamics, we're still navigating towards a new normal. And, you know, the buffers are pretty low out there in the global economy. So I think the markets are still looking a little bit optimistic on this.
0: So, Rachel, you talk about the new reality, and this is a notion that's shared by a lot of people that talk about the new norm, how things are going to look like. So how do ship owners now start to make their way in the Strait of Hormuz with this new reality? But do you think that in a few years' time, the Strait of Hormuz would lose its strategic importance as a shipping route, as a major shipping route?
3: I do think there'll be less volume. We're already seeing commitments from the UAE and Saudi Arabia in particular. They have used the bypass they invested in already. They're trying to do that as well, especially Saudi Arabia, for other goods, not just oil. So I think, you know, we had 20 million barrels a day of oil and oil products going through the Strait of Hormuz end of February, right before this phase kicked off. We might see lower volumes, but there's a lot of infrastructure and logistics, whether it's Jebel Ali, whether it's different ports. I think there will still be some reliance. Ultimately, though, it's not just about Hormuz and a strategic imperative, but also about whether there are risks from Iran and other regional actors to other infrastructure. For example, the UAE port of Fujairah has emerged as a very important vehicle, but it can be reached by Iranian missiles. So at the end of the day, in a context of escalating war, which is still not off the table, that remains a risk. But in the region, as well as around the world, I see more commitment to alternate pipeline routes, even if those upfront costs are large. And I'm watching, for example, what will happen with Iraqi supplies. Will there be pipelines that go through Syria, especially now that it's finally coming off the state sponsor of terrorism list? These things won't happen overnight.
0: Yeah, but Rachel, just going back to the Strait of Hormuz, and it is really at the heart of all of this, right? Because during the MOU discussions, we're seeing the nuclear component take a little bit of a backseat. That's Trump's main goal. So in a nutshell, now, as things stand, who do you think has the upper hand in this conflict? Is it Iran or is it the United States?
3: It's hard to tell. Iran definitely thinks they have the upper hand. Trump is sensitive to higher energy prices. This new escalation is coming after energy prices have come off, or at least crude oil prices have come off. Oil products are still in short supply and getting worse, in part because of dynamics in the Russia-Ukraine conflict. But that's another story. And ultimately, you know, we're seeing Iran press its hand and look for oversight and influence over the Strait in the future. And that's going to be something I think that will lead to lasting risk premia changing in the region, and maybe persisting in some of these discounts that are offered in the region. And in particular, I'm watching, you know, you asked about tanker owners. I think we'll continue to see some of these dark transfers and a subset of vessels that are maybe more willing to take the risk and use of the same or some of the same evasive.
0: All right, Rachel, we're going to have to leave it there. Thank you, as always, for your time. Rachel Ziemba, founder of Ziemba Insights. The funeral for Iran's slain Supreme Leader Ayatollah Ali Khamenei has ended more than 4 months after he was assassinated in U.S.-Israeli airstrikes. Khamenei's casket traveled across Iran and neighboring Iraq over the past week and was laid to rest on Thursday in the northeastern city of Mashhad among a huge crowd of followers. And still ahead, OCBC tells us why they think logistics and transport costs around the Strait of Hormuz may pose a near-term challenge to central banks with explicit inflation mandates. More details on that ahead. This is Bloomberg.

0: bringing you up-to-the-minute geopolitical news whenever and wherever it happens. I'm Tyler Kendall in Geneva, Switzerland, and this is Bloomberg.
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2: People ask me all the time, what is the key to being a really good investor? 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
3: We have these incredible American families that come in, but they're looking for help on how do they preserve that over generations. 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
1: 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Bloomberg is covering all things crypto, the people, the transactions, and the technology. 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
0: Asian stocks are climbing as investors pile back into semiconductor stocks on renewed optimism over AI-driven demand. The rally is being led by South Korea's Kospi, though the regional benchmark remains on track for a weekly loss. Joining us now to discuss those market moves is Selena Ling, Chief Economist and Head of Group Research at OCBC. Selena, thank you for coming on the show this morning. We spoke about equities and the Kospi in the intro, but I really want to start with the geopolitics just because it is the focus in the region. Now, you mentioned that the situation remains volatile. And the question that I have is the Strait of Hormuz still key for the reads that you have on those inflationary risks and other consequences that will reverberate through the global economy?
5: Well, thank you. Definitely. I think we know that the U.S.-Iran ceasefire talks are hitting a little bit of a stalemate right now. We do know that the situation is quite fluid, but, you know, generally, I think we do expect that this Straits of Hormuz reopening is not going to be without speed bumps. So what that means is that oil prices are still going to gyrate around. The good news is that, you know, they are still trading within the $70 to $80 range, which suggests that, you know, markets are looking past this most recent development a little bit. But that said, you know, as long as we don't have a more permanent peace deal, we don't have guaranteed complete access to the Straits of Hormuz, it is very likely that related transport and logistics costs will probably stay elevated in the short term. Maritime insurance, for instance, is unlikely to, you know, completely return to the pre-war levels, given that we still have this situation that's developing. I think for businesses, you know, they would recognize that, you know, it's very hard to see a very clear path, you know, to lower costs in the short term, especially given that energy prices have lag effects.
0: Yeah. Selena, the underlying asset in this whole thing, in the Strait of Hormuz, is oil. And we saw how oil reacted to President Trump's remarks earlier this week when he was speaking at the NATO summit. But then we saw a steadying in Brent crude, at least. Do you think that going forward, oil markets will take those remarks seriously? Or do you think, you know, that we'll start seeing more of a plateauing effect on oil? And what would it take for the market to reassess this war and go back to a state of very elevated levels?
5: Well, I mean, if you look at the traffic that's passing through the Straits of Hormuz, it's still very low. You know, it's really not normalized yet. But on the supply side, the good news is, of course, you know, we're starting to see OPEC Plus basically wanting to hike production, you know, in the coming months. We also see that, you know, U.S. crude inventories have actually rebounded in the latest week data. So I think all these kind of like point to, you know, no immediate urgency, you know, or panic on the oil market front. for now. I think the key really is in the coming weeks, and as we build out all the way to the U.S. midterm elections, is there going to be greater pressure for a more lasting peace deal? And I think the hopes are that, you know, this will materialize. Of course, central bankers are concerned because inflation may not have peaked yet. And in fact, you know, going into the third quarter, we may continue to see inflation creep a little bit higher. So the policy dilemma is really how to, you know, marry this higher inflation prints for the coming months and the quarter versus the fact that, you know, we do expect that eventually we should get to some sort of a deal between US and Iran, and hopefully the Straits of Hormuz will reopen without too many speed bumps along the way.
0: And just speaking about central banks, I want to pivot to the Fed and Kevin Warsh's five task forces that he established. He did promise a regime change, and we're seeing by the end of the year, traders are still betting on a rate hike, 35 basis points in total. What do you think Kevin Warsh is going to be trying to do until the end of the year?
5: Well, I think actually the path of least resistance is to not rock the boat, which is why our house view is that, you know, the hurdle to a rate hike is actually still pretty high. You really need the incoming data prints, whether it's on the inflation side or on the labor market side, to be signaling, you know, significantly higher inflation for the hike to actually materialize. So rhetoric is leaning hawkish, but it may not necessarily materialize in a rate hike, even though the futures market has already priced in. As far as the regime change is concerned, I think that's imminent. You know, the five task force will announce their recommendations by the end of the year. I think if you look at the picks that he has chosen to head up those task force, it's a very interesting mix of people, but generally people with quite a bit of institutional knowledge, if not industry knowledge. And the inclinations are basically leaning towards, you know, less Fed communication, especially in terms of forward guidance, tighter balance sheet, you know, a greater role for AI in the US economy, and also in terms of the overall framework of how to tie inflation expectations, a more rules-based monetary policy framework. So I think all these are basically, you know, in the cooking, so to speak.
0: All right. So cooking is a good word for it. Selena Lang, chief economist and head of group research at OCBC. Thank you for your time this morning. Now, Taiwan has suspended stock trading and closed schools as Typhoon Bavi approaches the island. The storm is expected to dump heavy rain over a vast area and could lead to extensive flooding, even though it isn't expected to cross Taiwan's coast. Bavi is then forecast to move toward China's east coast, where heavy rainfall is expected across several provinces through the weekend. And the Federal Reserve Chairman Kevin Warsh has announced the leadership of five task forces to examine the central bank's approach to key aspects of policymaking. The groups will examine issues including communications, the Fed's balance sheet, jobs, and inflation frameworks. Warsh says the aim is to ensure the central bank is using the best tools and policy approaches with recommendations due by the end of the year. But coming up, shipping traffic through the Strait of Hormuz grinds to a near halt. We'll get the latest on the oil markets next. This is Bloomberg.

0: bringing you up to them in the news whenever and wherever it happens. I'm Chevrianne in Seoul, and this is Bloomberg.
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4: David Westin. This week on Wall Street Week, the world's first trillionaire. Why at least some institutional investors are concerned about Elon Musk's remarkable power at SpaceX.
5: You should be troubled by the governance structure.
4: As moguls meet in Sun Valley, media goes through yet another round of restructuring. And healthcare investors see new opportunities in a condition faced by half the world, menopause. Watch Wall Street Week. More than what you need to know, it's what you need to think about.
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Meta shares jumped in New York after the tech giant unveiled the latest version of its most advanced AI model, Muse Spark 1.1. The update includes a new paid tier for developers, marking the first time Meta has charged businesses for access. CEO Mark Zuckerberg told Bloomberg the new model has, quote, state of the art or very close to it, agentic reasoning, and pricing will be, quote, very aggressive and attractive. And former Fed Chair Ben Bernanke has been appointed to Anthropic's long-term benefit trust. It's a governance body designed to safeguard the startup's public interest mission, advising management on decisions around AI risks and impacts. Bernanke has three fellow trustees hold no financial stake in the company, but will have the power to appoint and remove board members. Coming up, we'll get an update on oil markets. This is Bloomberg.

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Norway will take on England in Miami, and Argentina will face Switzerland in Kansas City. Many are expecting England and Norway to be a close match. The draw is plus 280. Meanwhile, Argentina is favored to qualify for the next round at minus 300. This has been your official Odyssey Sports match day preview, brought to you by Fanatic Sportsbook. 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
2: Good morning. This is Horizons Middle East and Africa, our top stories this morning. Talks continue. The U.S. says technical negotiations with Iran are ongoing after 2 days of airstrikes tested the fragile ceasefire. Stocks extend gains. Asian markets rally as investors pile back into semiconductor stocks on renewed optimism over AI-driven demand. And SK Hynix in focus after pricing its $26 billion U.S. share sale. Its ADRs are set to debut on the Nasdaq later today, topping Alibaba as the biggest ever foreign listing. It's just gone 8:30 a.m. across the Emirates. I'm Abir Abamar in Dubai, still keeping an eye at where equities are this morning. We're now seeing S&P futures back down 0.1% lower. The tech-heavy Nasdaq futures were also slipping earlier, so pointing to perhaps a negative session in the S&P 500 later today. We did see U.S. equities edging higher yesterday, 0.8%. Some individual names there are in focus, namely Micron, the chip-making giant in the United States, saying that it's aiming to build or to increase spending on new plants in the United States to $250 billion. So we're seeing more and more of these big names relevant to AI coming and increasing their capex. Well, we have spoken multiple times on the show about what that means for the AI trade and the boom that we've seen since the beginning of the year. And speaking of the AI boom that we've seen since the beginning of the year, Asian equities 1.6% higher, led by the Kospi in South Korea. I spoke at the top of the show about SK Hynix and its listing set for later today in U.S. opening hours. We'll talk more about that towards the end of the show. And Brent crude is 0.5 of a percent higher. We're still below the $80 on the barrel mark. We're keeping an eye out on the developments in the region, but we seem to have a less muted or more muted reaction.

0: reactions from the Middle East today. We still keep an eye out on President Trump, his remarks, what the Iranians decide to respond with, and definitely the movement in the Strait of Hormuz, those oil barrels that have come to a standstill yesterday. And we'll talk about that as well in a second. And then the yield on the 10-year notes, 4.541 basis point lower. Kevin Warsh said he wanted a regime change in the Federal Reserve. And it seems that he's doing that. He had appointed a leadership for 5 new task forces. Some of those people, or some of the people that he tapped into, include Mervyn King, who's a former BOE governor, Arminio Fraga, a former Brazil Central Bank governor, and other people with academic backgrounds and also policymaking background. So that is something to keep an eye out on. And the hawkish tilt that we've been speaking about over the past few months since Warsh was appointed in May. But for a look at what Asian equities are doing this morning, we've got Winnie Su again in Hong Kong for us. Winnie, what do you have for us now?
1: Yeah, morning, Abir. It's quite a nice way to wrap up our week in Asia with the MSCI Asia here up 1.6%. In fact, having its best day in a week. Now, as you just mentioned, the gains are really being driven by technology shares, especially after Micron announced those spending plans, reassured investors that the AI demand remains solid. And hence, we see that the KOSPI here up about 5%. And in fact, just as in the past 30 minutes, we did hear that the exchange triggered another sidecar. So you can see lots of excitement and volatility in the gauge as well ahead of that listing by SK Hynix on the U.S. market. Now, when it comes to the Japanese market, we are seeing that triple rally across assets from stocks to currencies and to bonds after the finance minister, Satsuki Katayama, called on pension funds, including GPIF, to invest further domestically. Now, flip the board, we take a closer look at technology shares, because all eyes are really on SK Hynix, which is fluctuating a bit today right now ahead of that $26.5 billion of U.S. listing. Now, that is going to make it the biggest U.S. listing by foreign company, but also the world's third biggest listing. So all attention on that. For now, we are pricing about 3% premium against Thursday close in Korea, but we will be very closely watching out how that premium changes once the trading starts, because that will give investors a good idea in terms of where sentiment is for that AI trade. And also across the region, flagging that we do see Chinese chip maker here, Hua Hong, for example, rising 7% ahead of that big IPO by CXMT, which is Chinese chip-making, memory chip-maker giant due next week. So lots of attention on that as well. Back to you, Abir.
0: All right. Bloomberg's Winnie Su wrapping up the week's market moves for us. Now, turning back to oil, oil prices have stabilized after a turbulent week as the U.S. and Iran continue diplomatic talks despite a recent flare-up in fighting. For more on the movements of oil, we're now going to move to our oil and shipping reporter, Weilun Soon. Weilun, good to have you on this morning. What's the view as of now of the market to this recent flare-up that we've seen catching on earlier this week?
2: Thanks, Abir. As you mentioned, oil prices have stabilized today, and I think that says a lot about what the what Washington is trying to do, trying to convey some form of confidence that the interim peace deal, the talks with Iran, are still going on. But if you take a look back, we started the week with Brent closing around low 70s. Now we're nearing to $77 a barrel, and that tells you how much that sentiment has been so fragile throughout the week. We have Iran striking 3 ships, one with Qatari, one with Saudi, and one with Emirati cargo. So that was a very strong signal to shipping. And then later on, you have the U.S. Attacking Iran in retaliation for those Hormuz attacks. So it can tell you that sentiment is still very fragile. It can change a lot in just one moment.
0: And Weilun, the two sides have really stopped short of a return to a full-fledged war. That's what we've been reporting over the past couple of days. But when it comes to the Strait of Hormuz, that's really at the heart of this. Iran asserting dominance over the Strait of Hormuz. This is how this whole thing started. Where does the traffic, what does the traffic look like now in the waterway? What are the expectations? Are we still near a standstill there?
2: Right. So visible traffic, that means ships with their transponders on, those were almost non-existent since Thursday and also a little bit of today. We do see ships going through Hormuz in the dark, but these are few and far between. So if you take all in all, since Thursday, the average daily transit has plunged than when the interim peace deal was signed. And if we look at it, since the beginning of the war, there's only one single supertanker that's left stuck in sight. So all of those backlog have now exited the Persian Gulf, but we do not see empty tankers going back in. So there's still a certain sense of cautiousness among ship owners, and that's crucial for Persian Gulf exporters to continue exporting. They need those empty tankers to go in.
0: Yeah. All right, Weilun. We're also keeping an eye out on Qatar pausing the push for a quick LNG ramp-up. This was a story that we also reported yesterday. Weilun Soon, Bloomberg's oil and shipping reporter. Thank you, as always. Now, for a look at some of the other stories that we're following, Morgan Stanley has cut its outlook on Saudi equities due to signs of easing Middle East tensions. The bank moved the oil-rich kingdom to equal weight from overweight and said that Saudi equities would be challenged by falling oil prices and growing downside risks to the U.S. dollar. And Deutsche Bank is expanding its presence in the Middle East with a new research hub in Doha. The center will support the bank's global research and alliatives with staff set to relocate to Qatar over time. The move comes as international banks continue to expand in the Gulf despite heightened geopolitical tensions. And coming up, Tanzanian billionaire Mohamed Dewji explains how he plans to tap growing global demand for graphite. That is coming up next. This is Bloomberg.

0: David Westin. This week on Wall Street Week, the world's first trillionaire. Why at least some institutional investors are concerned about Elon Musk's remarkable power at SpaceX.
1: You should be troubled by the governance structure.
0: As moguls meet in Sun Valley, media goes through yet another round of restructuring. And healthcare investors see new opportunities in a condition faced by half the world, menopause. Watch Wall Street Week. More than what you need to know, it's what you need to think about.
2: Making money isn't about drowning in emotions. It's about understanding what's actually happening. Markets are the best way to glean signal from noise, and that is what we try to do every morning. This is Bloomberg Surveillance.
3: Bringing you up-to-the-minute geopolitical news whenever and wherever it happens. I'm Jennifer Zabasadja in the Lesotho Highlands, and this is Bloomberg.
4: Welcome back to Horizons Middle East and Africa. METL President and CEO Mohamed Dewji has told Bloomberg he aims to invest hundreds of millions of dollars in refining graphite in Tanzania. The billionaire business tycoon spoke to our chief Africa correspondent, Jennifer Zapasadra, about his plan.
5: Africa in history has always mined, but the processing has moved to other countries. So we are going to initially put in a project of about $25 million where we're going to do primary processing of graphite, where we'll get about 94% purity. And then the second medium-term plan is to invest $250 million to refine that into 99.5%, create spherical graphite, for cathodes, then we can market directly. And this is the value that Africa should look for.
6: Graphite is largely dominated by China at this point in time, both synthetic and pure. What is the value play that you see, especially if you have a China that is dominating this market?
5: I think that's a very brilliant question. As a matter of fact, not only that China is dominating, all the technology of that pure graphite is only in China. And 90% of this is processed in China. But as we can see, there's a little bit of a rift in the West. The Europeans, the Americans are getting a little bit nervous around China. And I see this is as a great opportunity for Africa to step up and to have a supply that is out of China, which brings a lot of comfort to the West. To that extent, I was in France and I met some very senior people, and they have this export credit finance structures where generally ECAs are meant for you to buy countries' technology and bring it to your country, and they finance that because, you know, it supports the whole industrial base. But today, Europeans are open for me to buy Chinese technology on an export finance of a European country as long as I give them offtake. So I'm stepping into a gap between China and Europe and the West.
6: So you already have partners then in the West that you've spoken to, investors who are buying into,
5: On offtake purposes. But this will be principally METL Group's total investment plan.
6: What is that? What's the timeline for this?
5: So the first timeline, the first process, I think we have already quantified reserves of the graphene. Within 18 months, the primary processing would be set up. And then I believe from there, in the next 24 months, the $250 million investment would come in.
6: From METL?
5: From METL Group, yes.
6: Into the mining sector.
5: Yes. Then
6: do you expand out to other minerals, or do you focus in on graphite for the moment?
5: Right now I'm concentrating on graphite because, you see, when you talk about mining, you can do copper and gold, and Tanzania has got a lot of gold. Yeah. But those are a little bit of speculative businesses because the Barrick Golds of this world have got enough concessions and they are big enough to try and miss. See, I have gold concessions, but the question is, yes, there is gold. How deep is the gold? One, what is the purity of the gold? Two, what is the economics to extract that gold? So I haven't reached that stage. So first I'm focusing on graphene and graphite.
4: That was Mohamed Dougie, president and CEO of the METL Group, speaking to our own Africa correspondent, Jennifer Sapasadra. And Jen joins us now from Cape Town, not Johannesburg, this morning. Jen, great interview. Good to have you on. Let's talk a little bit more about it. What is Mohamed's timeline for the rollout of these investments?
6: Well, I think what's key, Abir, is that this is quite a significant shift for the METL Group. For decades, they've been focused on manufacturing consumer goods, and this is the industry they have really zeroed in on over the past few decades. But he clearly, as you were just hearing there, sees an opportunity to tap into some of the demand for minerals, especially when you think about some of the diversifying that we're seeing some major countries do in terms of their partnerships. And so as far as his timeline goes, he's really targeting what he told me was 50,000 tons per annum as it pertains to graphite in particular. And he does hope that some of these partners that he has been speaking with in Europe and also in Asia, we should point out, will be the partners that he sees moving forward with some of these mining opportunities. But, you know, I know you heard there a bit about some of his discussions with the West and with the U.S., he still potentially sees down the road there could be some opportunities, especially when you think about the demand for graphite right now. It is dominated by China as far as the mining goes and also the processing. And so he also has a rollout for what that looks like in terms of being able to purify the graphite over time and how that might change then who he's ultimately selling to.
4: And Jen, if this is a successful feat, how would it impact the Tanzanian economy?
6: It's key for Mohamed Dougie when he thinks about the long-term success and really the growth of the Tanzanian economy, especially when you look at some of the numbers and what we have seen over the past few years with the economy. The government is quite ambitious as far as what they're seeing GDP and economic growth to look like. They're targeting growth of over 6% for this year and potentially it going even higher. And a lot of that is supported by investment into sectors like mining, like agriculture, like construction. And so Mo sees this potentially fitting into some of those plans that the government is already in the process of working on. We should also note that we've been reporting quite a bit about Aliko Dangote, which is, of course, Africa's richest person, in discussions with the government to also invest in some of those infrastructure projects. So potentially this is a boon to what we are seeing, but the Tanzanian economy still is undergoing quite a bit of a tight monetary policy situation. We're seeing stagnating foreign direct investment coming in to the government. And so there's still quite a bit of a gap that needs to be made in terms of private investors like Mo, like Aliko Dangote and others to potentially catch up the economy to where the IMF sees it going.
4: All right. Jennifer Sapasadra, our chief Africa correspondent, joining us from Cape Town this morning. Now, for some other Africa stories, the World Bank says Kenya's economy is likely to grow at the slowest pace since COVID. The Washington-based lender blames the U.S.-Israeli war on Iran for higher crude and fertilizer prices. The economy is also facing higher debt service costs and weak revenue. East Africa's biggest economy is expected to expand just 4.3% this year. Nigerian equities have overtaken South Korea's to hand investors the highest dollar-based returns this year. Souring sentiment on AI stocks have pushed the Asian nation's world-beating rally into bear territory. Nigeria's gains have been led by financial services companies, and the S&P Dow Jones Indices is considering upgrading the country to frontier market status. And coming up, South Korean chipmaker SK Hynix raised $26.5 billion in its ADR offering, making it the largest ever U.S. first-time share sale by a foreign company. That story is coming up next. This is Bloomberg.

0: 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I'm David Gura.
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0: Earnings season is underway. 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
3: Guys,
4: buckle up. 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
2: 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I'm Joanna Bersetchi in Al Ula, Saudi Arabia, and this is Bloomberg.
5: People ask me all the time, what is the key to being a really good investor? And I tell them, it's to surround yourself with and work with the best investors you can find. On Bloomberg Wealth, I'm going to take you to meet the greatest investors in the world, the people that I would like to have managing my money.
6: We have these incredible American families that come in, but they're looking for help on how do they preserve that over generations. You know, we're counselors in that, and that's a real privilege to do that.

0: SK Hynix raised $26.5 billion in its ADR offering as the chipmaker powered through volatility to deliver the largest ever U.S. first-time share sale by a foreign company. We're now joined by Bloomberg's Balazs Penz from Hong Kong. Balazs, was everyone expecting this share sale to be so big?
1: Well, we knew it was going to be a very, very big share sale. From the moment it was announced, at some point we expected as much as $29 billion to be raised in this deal. The Hynix stock has come down a little bit in Korea over the past couple of weeks, so the size was a little bit in question. But in the end, they pulled through. They delivered about a 3% premium over the Korean stock, and it just got in above Alibaba to make it the biggest first-time share sale by a foreign company in the U.S. ever. So that just shows the continued demand for the Hynix story, the continued belief in this company's role in right in the middle, in the heart of the artificial intelligence build out, the demand for their memory chips and their dominant position on that market. There was very, very strong demand. We heard before the pricing that the issue was seven times oversubscribed, so a lot of people interested in this stock. And obviously now the attention will be on how the ADRs will perform in the U.S. when trading starts Friday morning in New York.
0: And Balazs, the SK Hynix story, what does it tell us about the wider appetite for chip stocks?
1: I think if we look at just the share sale in particular, it suggests that the appetite continues. And just if we look at Asian markets in connection with these, this week we have seen a whole lineup of Chinese chip makers and AI companies coming to the market and raising more and more funds. There was a $4 billion deal yesterday, a $2 billion raised by a company called Minimax, an AI model maker today. So it shows that there's still a lot of enthusiasm, a lot of demand, and these companies continue to come to the market to tap into that enthusiasm and to raise funds for their own build-outs and to be able to increase production because the demand for these chips, especially the ones that Hynix makes, remains so strong around the world.
0: All right. Bloomberg's Balazs Penz with the latest on SK Hynix. And we'll hear more from the SK Hynix chairman as the chipmaker makes its U.S. debut. Don't miss that conversation in a special earlier edition of Bloomberg Tech at 6:30 p.m. Dubai time. That's 3:30 p.m. London time and 10:30 p.m. in Hong Kong. Now, Goldman Sachs has tightened its personal trading rules, restricting employees from betting on a range of prediction market contracts. The updated policy covers wagers tied to company-specific events, regulatory approvals, global conflicts, and even the future price of Bitcoin. Employees who violate the policy could face penalties ranging from forfeiture of profits to being fired. And Kylian Mbappe had a goal and an assist as France beat Morocco 2-0 in the World Cup quarterfinals. It was Mbappe's eighth goal of this year's tournament. He later left the game to an injury scare, but said he's fine despite a right ankle issue. France will now face either Spain or Belgium in the semi-finals. That is it for Horizons Middle East and Africa this morning. Stay with us for Daybreak Europe. This is Bloomberg.

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3: This is Bloomberg Daybreak Europe for this Friday, the 10th of July from London. Coming up today, the King of the North's coronation. The vast majority of Labour MPs vote for Andy Burnham to be the UK's next Prime Minister. Coming back to the table, technical talks between the US and Iran continue after 2 days of bombings. Too hot to handle, Europe's expanding heatwave tests power grids and fire defences. Plus, 60-40 versus 100% AI. JP Morgan builds an artificial intelligence bot that beats the traditional portfolio in back tests.
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3: Good morning from London. 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MSCI Asia Pacific Index is up some 1.5% this morning, so we're paring losses for this week. The Kospi Index, bellwether for AI investments, up by 5%. SK Hynix raised $26.5 billion in its American depository receipt offering. European stock futures are down 0.2. The stocks in Europe yesterday were up by 0.8% at the close. ASML rallying hard yesterday. Today, the Japanese finance minister saying that that pension funds should invest more in domestic assets. The Japanese yen strengthening on the back of that, and crude oil steadying $76.50 the barrel. Those are the markets. Let's get to our top stories. Andy Burnham needs only one more vote to make his path to being the UK's next Prime Minister inevitable. The new MP saw 322 out of Labour's 403 lawmakers nominate him on the first day of the selection process. The large show of support makes it mathematically nearly impossible for Burnham to face any competition. Burnham filmed a social media video nominating himself yesterday.
5: Strange thing to say, but I've just been in to nominate myself to be leader of the Labour Party. I'm still the only candidate in the race. We'll get the first indication about 7 p.m. tonight of the first number of MPs to sign up. But the thing will go on over the next few days, so it won't be the final word. But yeah, it's all starting to feel very real.
3: The former mayor of Manchester's plans for power, though, are less clear. He has mostly avoided taking questions from journalists, and even allies seem unsure who will get the top jobs in the next government. Technical talks between the US and Iran are said to be continuing after 2 days of strikes that threatened to shatter an already fragile ceasefire. The comments from an American official are likely to ease fears of a return to all-out war following fresh attacks by the US on Iranian targets. Washington said the attacks were in retaliation for Iranian strikes on ships in the Strait of Hormuz. Bloomberg's Michael Heath breaks down this complex standoff.
6: What it looks like is that more hardline elements of Iran in the Iranian leadership have wanted to make the point that they have to have control of the straits, and that's where you've seen the attacks that have happened on some ships. The US has obviously responded in kind, trying to suppress that fire with a couple of days of fairly intense strikes on Iran. So, you know, at the same time, then we've got these sort of technical talks that have been going on.
3: Michael Heath also points out that talks between the US and Iran have been postponed this week for the funeral of the Islamic Republic's former supreme leader. Europe's third major heat wave of the year is putting increasing pressure on power networks across the continent. The most extreme heat is currently blanketing France and Spain, where temperatures are expected to approach 40 degrees Celsius today. Parts of England will hit the mid-30s. The scorching conditions are driving up electricity demand while also constraining power supplies. In recent weeks, the UK has issued three notices seeking additional supplies to ensure sufficient operating reserves. Jess Ralston from the Energy and Climate Intelligence Unit speaks here.
7: There's a double whammy effect here. And unfortunately, across the continent, they're also experiencing this heat wave. So in France, during the last heat wave, some of their nuclear was taken offline because it was too hot to cool it. And that means that things are tight all over Europe.
3: Ralston's comments come as EDF in France warned that it may have to reduce output at as many as five nuclear reactors because high river temperatures are affecting the water that is used to cool those plants. Volkswagen plans to cut its lineup of models by as much as 50% after a board meeting showdown. Europe's biggest car maker is facing its most significant restructuring in decades after profits in its biggest market, China, slumped. This coupled with US tariffs. Ronnie Ott, chair of the Works Council at Schnellec Logistic, says that will have a big impact.
8: Of course, everyone is worried about their jobs and all the individual stories that are connected to this. We're talking about tens of thousands of jobs here in the Spakow district, not just Volkswagen, but all the suppliers who were right there alongside them. It affects all of them.
3: Ronnie Ott speaking there through a... And culling 100,000 jobs in the board meeting yesterday. But the CEO has so far been unable to agree steeper cuts with labour unions, which hold half of the seats on VW's board. JP Morgan is building an array of AI-powered investing agents that shift between stocks and bonds. Their asset allocation is built to adjust to market conditions. Bloomberg's Tira Adebayo has more.
9: Investors are increasingly turning to AI for help with everything from stock picking to risk management. But researchers at JP Morgan are aiming to take the technology a step further, testing if models can allocate money completely independently. Early results have been encouraging, with backtests showing the system outperforming a traditional 60-40 portfolio. The results are based on historical simulations rather than live testing, but it's a sign of things to come as the boom in automated trading shows little signs of slowing. In London, Tiwa Adebayo, Bloomberg Radio.
3: Lastly, some sports news. France's Kylian Mbappe delivered a goal and an assist as his team beat Morocco 2-0 to reach the World Cup semi-finals. In terms of the all-time list, here is the moment that French fans in Paris witnessed the team's second goal being scored by former Ousmane Dembele.

0: French supporters reacting there. Mbappe's goal came after his first half penalty kick was saved. He later left the game after an injury scare in the 76th minute. France will now face either Spain or Belgium in the semi-finals. So that in the sports news. Wow, it's getting pretty tense, isn't it? Let's think about the markets this morning. Tech rallying. MSCI Asia Pacific Index is up by 1.4%. So pairing losses for this week. The KOSPI Index, bellwether for AI investments, of course, is up 5%. SK Hynix raised $26.5 billion from its American depository receipt offering. European stock futures, though, are less rosy. They're down 0.2%, even though we saw a gain of 0.8% at the close for the Stock 600 yesterday, powered by that ASML rally yesterday, which was 4.8% higher on the day. This morning, the Japanese finance minister has been talking about wanting pension funds to invest in domestic assets. Now, that has perhaps helped with the Japanese yen strengthening some 0.5%, long bonds rallying, and crude oil is steady this morning. Brent crude at $76.58, so up by about 0.4% this morning. Those are the markets. In a moment, we will discuss what policies Burnham may bring in now that he is on the brink of becoming British Prime Minister, plus more on the mysterious Monaco bombing and what is being revealed in a Ukrainian court. But before that, there's another story that's caught our eye this morning, or at least maybe just mine. Beauty brands are pivoting to Gen X. After years of chasing teens and 20-somethings, Bloomberg's Sabella Ogier has been using the example of CoverGirl. This is the cosmetics brand, which was bought by Coty in 2016. They're shifting to focus on women in their 40s and 50s, sometimes called the forgotten generation, because, and I didn't know this, they account for roughly one-third of total spending in the beauty segment. So these are consumers born between 65, 1965 and 1980. Why is this? They're in their peak earning years. And according to data from NIQ, they are going to remain the world's highest spending generation across all consumer categories until at least 2033. So I think this sort of beauty story has a read across into lots of other things. And apparently younger buyers also not necessarily that loyal to one brand. Sabella even wondering if Gen Z or Gen Alpha even kind of click with the name CoverGirl, given that, well, have you seen a print magazine lately? I haven't really. Okay, love that story. I'm going to put a link to it in our podcast show notes. There you go. Something for Gen Xers like me out there. Right, let's move on then, talk a bit about the politics here in the UK. The race to replace Keir Starmer began yesterday, and it may well be over already. Labour MPs overwhelmingly selected Andy Burnham as their preference to be the next leader of the party and to run the country. Our UK politics reporter James Walcock joins us now. Good morning. Is Andy Burnham now the next Prime Minister then?
1: Barring an act of God, yes. I mean, mathematically, you need 20% of MPs backing you to run as Labour leader. And yesterday, in the first day, this whole contest was supposed to go on a week, Caroline, 79.9% of Labour MPs, 322 out of 403, backed Andy Burnham. So for there to be a viable challenger, every single one of those remaining MPs, and for what it's worth, we don't know this, but I'd take a punt and say Keir Starmer likely hasn't voted on the race to succeed him. He would need to theoretically vote for a challenger. A challenger would need to emerge. There would then need to have... Long story short, he is, barring some kind of emergency or disaster. As Labour MPs report, say, rushed over themselves. They were asking for the office to be open early. They were trying to be first as they all rushed to basically back Andy Burnham in what we can now call a coronation.
0: Okay, a coronation, fine. So what does all of this mean for the incoming Burnham government then? What are they going to do on day one? This is the big question.
1: Well, now we know what day one is. It will be presumably the 17th, the Friday, and the 20th of July, next week and the week after. Look, we'll find out probably who's in the top jobs, which they've been remarkably cagey about. And I have to say, although we know bits of their agenda, without knowing who's in those jobs, it's very hard to piece together what's there. Parliament is on recess from the next 17th. And so legislation-wise, I don't think you'll see very much until September at the earliest when they get back from recess. But look, economics-wise, wise. We'll find out the Chancellor quite soon. We know they think the Treasury is too powerful, but they've ruled out breaking up at any point soon. Burnham's allies have made lots of noises about returning to welfare reform. As we know, they're a big devolution supporters.
0: Yes.
1: And they are really want to do something about youth unemployment and apprenticeships. Foreign policy, they've said they will keep Keir Starmer's National Security Advisor Jonathan Powell in place, and have said they want to see a sustained increase in defence investment without committing to a target. I know that's quite a lot, but beyond that, there are massive amounts that we simply just don't know anything about at this stage.
0: Yeah, okay, that's really interesting. I mean, yes, we'll probably end up having a new Prime Minister on the very last day of the school terms here in the UK going into the summer holidays. So one wonders what that means. Is there going to be a lot of action over the summer holiday before September or not? Anyway, in terms of the people in Burnham's team, who's running the show? What have they been saying?
1: I point to two MPs, Lou Hague, who was the former Transport Secretary, first 3 months of Starmer government before getting sacked, and Annalise Midgley, who is less well known, but those two are the core of the Burnham operation. Between the two of them and the new Chief of Staff, James Purnell, they are the ones who've been sort of running access talks, meeting MPs, getting people on side, and they are the two who you'll very rarely see in public, which makes some comments yesterday by Lou Hague talking about having quite a long-term plan for government publicly well worthy of note. I don't think we'll be able to see much of them publicly, Caroline, but behind the scenes, they are the ones running the access talks, running the plans and building this team that is going to be coming together, and they are the ones making decisions about the top jobs.
0: Yes, I also think it's noteworthy, given all the criticism that there has been of Labour in terms of female leadership, that these are two powerful women MPs, and Louise Hague also telling one reporter, interestingly, that Burnham does have a plan for government and they've been working on it for a year, so yeah.
1: And also Lou Hague is the one, if you go back to sort of our interviews about a month ago, who put out the Tribune's report about what they would do as a soft left Labour Party MP pressure group to change the economy wholesale. Now, she's been very clear to say she would not be the Chancellor in any future Burnham government.
0: Yes.
1: And it's Burnham's policy, is not hers, but I think a lot of traders should give that a read if they want to get any sense of what this government might do differently to the Starmer government on economics.
0: Okay, yeah, very interesting. Thank you so much for the update. James Walcott, Bloomberg's UK politics reporter, as he was saying, looks like the competition may be over, even as it's just begun. Andy Burnham very much expected to be the next British Prime Minister. Now, to an increasingly, well, bizarre story. Two Ukrainian men, one a former security officer and the other a serving military intelligence officer, have been detained on suspicion of murdering the woman that Monaco authorities were pursuing in connection to the bombing that injured one of Ukraine's richest men. Tony Halpin, who leads our team covering Russia and Ukraine, joins us now for more. Tony, good to speak to you. We will get on to talk about the Russian war against Ukraine in a moment. But first, the reporting about the Monaco bombing that was sort of extraordinary in and of itself. But it does seem to be getting even more strange. These two men facing court proceedings. What do we know?
2: Yes, good morning. There were pre-trial hearings yesterday in Kiev, at which the current military intelligence officer, a man named Vladislav Reut, basically withdrew his confession that he'd killed the woman alleged to have been responsible for the bombing in Monaco, and that he then blamed the other former security service officer, a man named Vitaly Zhukovich, saying that he had got scared because Zhukovich had threatened him and his family if he didn't take responsibility. Zhukovich hasn't said anything on this, but his lawyer basically accused Reut of trying to evade responsibility for the killing. So each side is blaming the other, really, and trying to shift blame from themselves about the death of this woman, Anastasia Berezovska, as you say, the woman who was wanted for the blast in Monaco against the wealthy Ukrainian. We'll have to see how this unfolds, but behind all this, we're not really any clearer about the motivations and who might have given orders for such a killing.
0: Yeah, the motive and why that attempt was made in terms of that oligarch, one of Ukraine's richest men, often quoted as such. Okay, so maybe a story that we'll continue to follow to try to understand more. In terms of, though, actually the battle between Kyiv and Moscow, Kyiv is attacking deeper and deeper into Russia, and it has also won the right, we learnt this week, to produce US Patriot missiles. What is the state of the war right now, Tony?
2: Yes, Ukraine is continuing a fairly sustained campaign targeting largely things like oil refineries, fuel depots, and that's contributing to a deepening fuel shortage in Russia. Russian drivers are having to queue in many, many regions for several hours per day just to try and fill their cars up, and clearly that's making a lot of them very angry, and they're beginning to blame the authorities for this and to question why they're having to tolerate these delays and shortages, particularly in the summer season when many of them are traveling and looking to take vacations. Russia, at the same time, is also taking to the air, increasingly waging a sustained campaign targeting cities with missile and drone attacks. And that's prompted, as you noted, President Zelensky in Ukraine to seek more air defenses. He was pretty pleased that President Trump at the NATO summit basically allowed him to license the production of Patriot air defense missiles, which are effectively the best defense that they can have against ballistic missiles in particular. But now the question is how quickly Ukraine can produce those to begin to make a difference in the air.
0: Yeah, absolutely. How's Russia's economy faring then? How much pressure is Putin under right now?
2: Well, the fuel shortages and the attacks on refineries are certainly not helping. Russia's budget swung briefly into a surplus last month. It's the first time this year, and that's basically on the back of the stronger ruble spurred by fuel sales for and increased global prices from the Middle East conflict. But that's a fairly temporary relief. Essentially, Russia's deficit is far above what the government planned. Oil prices are sliding back closer to where they were before the war, and Russia is continuing to spend very heavily on the war with no real economic growth to fund it. So Putin's got quite a few headaches at home.
0: Certainly does. Returning to that Monaco story, though, is there something more that you can say about it? Do we know that it is actually linked in any way to the war that is ongoing?
2: Well, the lawyer for Zhukovich, the former officer, did sort of hint at a link to Moscow, but it's not clear whether that's part of his own distraction policy in regard to the fact that the other defendant, Reut, has now denied killing Ms. Berezovska. The target of the bombing in Monaco, Vadim Yermolaev, is a property developer, but he was also sanctioned by Ukraine for trading beverages in Russian-occupied Crimea. So he clearly had some relationship with the Russian-occupied region, and that may well have drawn some attention from authorities in Ukraine who were clearly opposed to that kind of trade. But at the moment, it's just being heavily investigated both by prosecutors, the police, and Ukraine's two main security agencies. I think they're really trying to get to the bottom of who might have been responsible for targeting the billionaire, and then who subsequently is trying to clean up all traces of any links to this attack, both by the killing of Ms. Berezovska and now with these two gentlemen accusing each other of being the ones responsible.
0: Yeah, certainly a strange story that we'll continue to keep track of. Tony, thank you so much for being with us. Tony Halpin leads our team covering Russia and Ukraine, thinking about the war there and also that explosion that we saw in Monaco. Thank you. It's 6:21 a.m. here in the City of London. Good morning. I'm Caroline Hepke. You're listening to Bloomberg Daybreak Europe. We are live on London DAB radio and around the world, as we always are. It's Friday morning. We are thinking about the market. So let's just give you an update then of where we are. There's plenty to come, actually, today. You've got things like the CPI data for Denmark and Norway. We'll also get Italian industrial production figures here in the UK, trading update from Hayes and And you also have got the UK's Debt Management Office selling bills this morning, short maturity bills. So there's quite a lot to think about. In terms of the tech story, we see some rallies this morning for the KOSPI up by 4.7% this morning. The bellwether, of course, for AI investments. MSCI Asia Pacific Index is also higher, up by 1.4% today. But stock futures look a little more rocky for Europe and the US. The US stock 50 futures down 0.2%. Even though yesterday was a pretty solid day for the stock 600, propelled higher by a rally for ASML, the index ended the day up by 0.8%. Quite an interesting line out of Japan. The Japanese finance minister wants pension funds to invest in domestic assets. That is something that, you know, we've heard echoes of here in the UK in the past. The Japanese yen strengthened on the back of that. Of course, there's been so much pressure on the yen. Long bonds also rallied in Japan after those comments. Crude oil this morning, thinking about the war and now the discussions between the US and Iran. Brent crude futures $76.54, up by 0.3% today. That's where we are in the markets. Your Bloomberg Radio Business Flash. Now let's bring you some of our global news headlines. Andy Burnham's path to becoming the next UK Prime Minister looks certain after a vast majority of Labour MPs formally nominated him to be the next party leader. At the end of the first day of the party's leadership contest to replace Keir Starmer, 322 out of 403 Labour Members of Parliament voted for Burnham. Technical talks between the US and Iran are said to be continuing after 2 days of strikes that threatened to shatter an already fragile ceasefire. The comments from an American official are likely to ease fears of a return to all-out war following fresh US attacks on Iranian targets. A fire has broken out at one of southern Russia's largest oil refineries following a drone attack. The news comes as Ukraine's president Volodymyr Zelensky said that he expects to receive more Patriot interceptor missiles from the US in the next few days. Those are some of our global news headlines. Now, let's get to one of our key interviews this morning. Elise Beyer is founder of Class 5 Group and a key figure behind Google's IPO, and has been speaking to Bloomberg's Romain Bostic and Katie Greifeld about the upcoming SK Hynix listing, highlighting the strategic advantage of accessing a large investor pool by listing outside of Korea. As she explained, that having an established trading price in the home market offers a valuable reference point for price discovery. She starts by explaining the company's potential motivation for the US listing.
3: There's a massive pool of potential investors over here. And when you're raising money, it's nice to dive into a bigger pool than a smaller one. So I suspect just the volume of shares that trade over here and the, again, size of the potential investor pool will make the difference.
4: I'm curious, too, about the pricing. I mean, Bloomberg reported exactly kind of where the pricing might land, about 3% over the closing price from a couple of days ago. But we talk about 10 ADRs to one common share, a reference price peg to that last sold close, and this idea that price discovery was, I guess, relatively narrow. I mean, I guess, you know, you already had a barometer from what you saw publicly traded over there in Korea. Does that make a listing like this easier when you already have some sort of reference, a major reference like that to go off of?
3: I think it does, right? A stock that's been trading for a while somewhere does, in fact, have, a vote of confidence that investors have been willing to pay what they've been willing to pay there. So, yeah, having some basis other than a group of bankers say what the price range ought to be is probably does lend some confidence.
5: It's interesting. You think about the volatility that we're seeing in SK Hynix shares in its local market. Another way where it's different from a traditional IPO, where, you know, you don't get a sense of how the shares are trading or would be trading if they were public. We have the pricing in front of us. And I wonder, you know, in your view, how that affects the potential pricing that we're waiting for right now.
3: Again, it serves as an important guidepost. Obviously, a stock that is a listing that is multiple times oversubscribed may, in fact, jump when simple economics 101. Demand is obviously exceeding supply. But I think on this one, I'm going to back off and not comment with any specificity because we're so close to seeing what the market has decided.
5: Yeah, really just referring to the fact that you think about this stock down 17% this month alone, down 9% just from July 3rd. Certainly a bit of a wild card when you think about, you know, what we're waiting for here. But I want to broaden out and talk a little bit about the demand that we're seeing overall when it comes to new issues. You think about the supply of shares coming in to the market. We haven't seen equity supply like this in a long time, it feels like, Lise. And, you know, I wonder what signal that sends other than, you know, this is a great time to go public. If you were thinking about making a move like this, you know, potentially looking at ADRs or some type of situation like that, I mean, it seems like the stars are aligning for

0: that potential set?
1: You know, after 3 years of a real IPO drought, it's very nice to see some activity in the IPO markets again. I think investors, for a while, were just playing it safe with the Magnificent Seven. They haven't been doing so well of late. And there's also obviously the whole

0: obviously the whole change in the technology world with the massive infrastructure changes necessary for AI to do what we all believe it will, there's an opportunity for new companies to reach out. I think investors are looking for new issues and ways to differentiate themselves from all the other investors who own the same set of stocks. It's probably also important to remember that just because something does well doesn't mean others can turn on a dime. The preparation for an IPO is 6 to 9 months. So I think we're looking more at futures of IPO markets than, say, August of 2026.
1: I am curious, though, about kind of where we are kind of in this overall sort of, let's just say, AI cycle. With regard, and I'm talking specifically from the lens of public markets. If we had you on a few weeks ago when the SpaceX came to market, the largest IPO that we've had, SK Hynix, the biggest foreign listing that we've had, and we're still looking potentially to digest, names like Anthropic and OpenAI, which will also potentially be behemoths if they do come down this year. Does that signal that maybe we've kind of reached a peak here when you start getting the size that this is it? These are kind of the last giants to come out the gate, or are we reading too much into that?
0: Oh, gosh, I don't think we can say that these are the last giants. There are a number of companies that have been around for a long time and done incredibly well, having chosen to go public. They aren't the sexy names, Anthropic and OpenAI, but they may come to market one of these days. Mm. But I think what we're seeing now in the IPO market is very similar to what we saw when the internet boom first happened, as strange as that may sound. The scale is different. You got to build out the infrastructure before you can build out the companies that ride on top of it. And so that, I think, is what you're seeing in the semiconductor market at the moment. Obviously, those are all IPOs, but I think that's what you're seeing in infrastructure.
1: Yeah.
0: And I think we'll see it going forward.
1: Well, actually, I want to draw on that, too, because, you go early in your career when you're at Credit Suisse, First Boston, and as an analyst, and that was during the dot-com run-up, the dot-com boom, and then ultimately the bust. There's been a lot of talk about this idea that, having SK Hynix come in is good, because at least here in the U.S., you had basically two memory chip makers to choose from, more or less. It was SanDisk and Micron, and maybe to a lesser extent, Western Digital. Similar story for the high-end chips. It was NVIDIA and what else? That was it. And now you are starting to see an ecosystem, at least in public markets, where there is a little bit more choice about where you can go if you do truly believe in the long-term promise of this AI revolution. Did we have that kind of choice 5 years ago when we were getting to the tail end of the dot-com boom?
0: The tail end, no, but early on, yes. Mm-hmm. Right. I think when there's great success in infrastructure, you see a bunch of wireless companies. You saw some data center companies. There were a number of connectivity companies that were thriving early in the day. And again, I think that's what we're seeing at the moment. And the other thing, it's a cliche, but it's important to remember that we always overestimate the impact of new technologies in 2 years and underestimate what will happen in 10.
2: So that was Lee Spire there, the founder of Class 5 Group. So she was talking about SK Hynix, of course. She was speaking actually before we understood the results of the offering that SK Hynix made in the US. They did raise $26.5 billion in its American depository receipt offering. Now that is the largest ever US first-time share sale by a foreign company. So they raised a huge amount of money. They sold 177.9 million ADRs, and they were priced at $149 each. I give you that detail because of the kind of discussion that Lee Spire was having there with Romain Bostic, of course, and Katie Greifeld about the kind of pricing and how much they might raise. I just thought it was interesting sort of context for what was a great interview, really. And Lee Spire sort of saying maybe no, this isn't the last of the kind of giants to come to market. Anyway, good stuff. Let's also think about the markets. It's 6:32 a.m. here in the City of London. I'm Caroline. Good morning for joining us. So the MSCI Asia Pacific Index is up by 1.3%, and the KOSPI, obviously related to the SK Hynix story, up by 4.2%. Oil prices steady, Brent crude at $76.47. European stock futures are actually a bit lower, down 0.2%. Let's just bring you some of our main top stories today. Andy Burnham needs only one more vote to make his path to being the UK's next Prime Minister inevitable. The MP received 322 out of 403 lawmakers in the Labour Party nominating him on the first day of the selection process. The former Labour MP Caroline Flint says that the result now looks inevitable.
3: The Labour Party wants to come around Andy now and move forward as best they can. And he's clearly sent out some positive messages.

0: to the PLP about how he wants them involved. But also, you know, he's going to have to make some tough decisions, and he'll be relying on their support in the months and years ahead.
1: Caroline Flint speaking there. Andy Burnham's plans for power, though, are less clear, with even allies seemingly unsure who will get the top jobs in the next government. Technical talks between the US and Iran are said to be continuing after 2 days of strikes that threatened to shatter an already fragile ceasefire. The comments from an American official are likely to ease fears of a return to all-out war following fresh US bombings on Iranian targets. Washington said the attacks were in retaliation for Iranian strikes on ships in the Strait of Hormuz. Bloomberg's Honor Ant leads our team covering the Middle East.
2: We're seeing Brent trading well below $80 a barrel, and that's well below the peaks that we saw earlier in the conflict. And that says something about the general consensus, which is that neither the U.S. nor Iran wants to go back to a full-out war. Even when President Trump signaled that the ceasefire, as far as he's concerned, is over, he did say that he would allow his negotiators to continue to engage Iran.
1: Honor Ant also points out that talks between the US and Iran have been postponed this week for the funeral of the Islamic Republic's former supreme leader. And so those are a couple of the main stories that we're following for you this morning. We also did, of course, get the ECB minutes out yesterday, and there's much more to come today. We'll be hearing from US diplomat Wendy Sherman next about what happens in the Strait of Hormuz. This is Bloomberg.

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2: Good morning. It's 6:40 a.m. here in the City of London. I'm Caroline Hepker. Let's think about the markets this morning, as we did see SK Hynix raising $26.5 billion in its American depository receipt offering. So a real rush of these tech giants kind of tapping the market's biggest pools of capital over in the US in the AI build out. It has helped to lift the KOSPI index, its home market, of course, 4.2% this morning. The MSCI Asia Pacific index is also up by 1.3%, and so we pair the weekly loss for the MSCI Asia Pacific index. European stocks, I mean, ASML's results are to come next week. They rallied yesterday 4.8%. They also helped to that individual stock helped to lift the stock 600 to a close, which was up 0.8% yesterday. But stock futures actually for Europe are down 0.25%. Nasdaq futures also dropping 0.25% this morning. Just thinking about the oil market, Brent crude futures at $76.65, up by about 0.5%, but reasonably steady for the crude oil markets. This is the concerns around inflation featured very heavily in the ECB minutes yesterday. It showed members leaning towards a hike, concerned because of the second round inflationary effects from those very high energy prices. Also, let's think about the Japanese yen, which is up by about 0.5% this morning. A Japanese finance minister in comments today wanting pension funds to invest in domestic assets. So another little interesting note in Japan. And those are the markets for you. Let's get to some of our global news headlines now. Andy Burnham's path to becoming the next UK Prime Minister looks certain after a vast majority of Labour MPs formally nominated him to be the next party leader. At the end of the first day of the party's leadership contest to replace Keir Starmer, 322 out of 403 Labour MPs in Parliament voted for Burnham. Technical talks between the US and Iran are said to be continuing after 2 days of strikes that threatened to shatter an already fragile ceasefire. The comments from an American official are likely to ease fears of a return to all-out war following fresh US bombing of Iranian targets. A fire has broken out at one of southern Russia's largest oil refineries following a drone attack. The news comes as Ukraine's President Volodymyr Zelensky said he expects to receive more Patriot interceptor missiles from the US in the next few days. Those are some of our global news headlines. Well, the Trump administration's talks with Iran were never serious enough. That is the view of the former Deputy Secretary of State, Wendy Sherman, who negotiated, if you recall, Barack Obama's nuclear deal back in 2015. Now, she has been speaking to Bloomberg's Joe Matthew. They spoke yesterday. He asked her if a diplomatic solution is still possible.
3: I think diplomacy is quite challenged right now. I agree with what Jeff said about the ceasefire. For all intents and purposes, doesn't exist anymore. The memorandum of understanding was weak to begin with, filled with words that could be interpreted many ways. And there's no doubt that Iran wants to control the Strait of Hormuz, and they've made a calculation here that they can get their oil through and use the Strait to deter the U.S. It's quite difficult to do both at the same time. But they think money and time is on their side, and that the United States won't be able to deal with rising escalation. I'd add a couple of other things. If the president really wants to save America, it's not the Save America Act. It's really ending this war and getting down to serious diplomacy. I don't think, with all due respect, that Jared Kushner and Steve Witkoff have had the expertise around them to really deal with the Iranians. These are not an easy bunch. They're very tough. They are the largest state sponsor of terrorism. This is not a great regime. It's even more hardline than the previous one that was part of a funeral the past few days. So the president is really in a place of great difficulty. I understand he has spoken with Prime Minister Netanyahu this afternoon, who's probably chomping at the bit to be able to get back into war, because that's in his interest, even if it's not in ours.
0: Wendy, as you were speaking, CENTCOM just posted a statement on Twitter. It says, claim, circle with a line through it, Iranian state media claims that transit through the Strait of Hormuz is only permitted through routes designated by Iran. Truth, Iran does not control the Strait of Hormuz, and goes on to explain what has happened since May. You know the old line, if you're explaining, you're losing. What world are we in where CENTCOM has to issue a statement like that? Is that not already apparent?
3: Quite extraordinary, Joe, for them to issue such a statement. What happened here is that the president really didn't have a strategy to begin with. It was easy to tear up the 2015 agreement. That's an easy thing to do. He thought he could do negotiations to get to, quote, a better deal. But those negotiations were never as serious or as complex as they needed to be. And every time Witkoff and Kushner began to negotiate, we decided after two or three rounds to bomb Iran instead. And it's not that we haven't done harm to the regime. We have. We have buried some of their 60% enriched uranium underground. But you can't bomb away knowledge. They know what to do. We haven't gotten to what the president constantly says he wants to do, which is to make sure Iran never gets a nuclear weapon. And no amount of war by the United States and Israel is going to accomplish that. And I would add two other things. It's costing the United States a fortune, a fortune. We have a $1 trillion defense budget, and the Department of War is now saying they don't have enough money. And every time this goes on, it costs more money. And it costs American taxpayers, obviously, in the price of groceries, in the price of their gasoline every day. And I'm glad that the markets have sort of absorbed that for now. But you know better than I that we are really at a tough point in terms of safety of the Strategic Petroleum Reserve and what we have really to play with here as we get into more and more trouble. If, in fact, we now have said Iran can't move its oil, looks like we're going to put the blockade back up. The U.S. is going to try to control the strait. Iran is going to try to obfuscate in every way it possibly can. The president of the United States is stuck. I hope he is in the Situation Room looking at what are a bunch of very bad alternatives for the United States.
0: Wow. We saw those images from the funeral, Wendy, the chance of death to America. But how do you negotiate with an Ayatollah whose father, whose wife and son you killed?
3: Pretty tough. Very tough. This is harder than what we had to do because of the bombing that's gone on, because of the assassinations that have gone on. But Iran does need money, and it does need to be able to sell its oil, and it does want to get hold of its frozen assets. Those sanctions bring them to a negotiating table, but they don't solve the problem. You have to see what their interests are. Make sure you know what our goals, what our objectives, what our primary interests are. Yes, we believe in freedom of navigation. We want to get the strait opened. But the president has also said he wants to make sure they cannot get to a nuclear weapon. I want to make sure they can't get to a nuclear weapon. You have to decide what your first and foremost objective is. Right now, we're nowhere. And I don't see a strategy going forward.
2: So that's the view of the former Deputy Secretary of State, Wendy Sherman, there, who was speaking to Bloomberg's Joe Matthew. So an interesting discussion, really, about, in her view, that the strikes demonstrate that this memorandum of understanding, doesn't really exist right now. There are expected to be further technical talks between the US and Iran, but this, according to the US side, and we've obviously heard a lot of different views, haven't we, about those talks, depending on which officials you're actually listening to. And this is during a week where we are seeing the Islamic Republic holding sort of days of ritual and many people kind of gathering to see the funeral of the Supreme Leader Ali Khamenei, who was killed in a US airstrike, US-Israeli airstrike on the very first day of that war. Now, coming up in the next part of Bloomberg Daybreak, Europe will be thinking actually about the stocks that are moving this morning. So SK Hynix will also be thinking about what's happening in Japan and China. Winnie Hsu will be with you next. This is Bloomberg.

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2: 6:53 a.m. here in the City of London. Good morning, I'm Caroline Hepke. Looking at the markets, so a little lackluster when it comes to the European stock futures this morning. Even though we saw the stock 600 close up 0.8% yesterday, stock futures down 0.2% this morning. This as the Nasdaq futures also dropping about 0.25% today. Doing a little bit better in Asia though. In China, the Kospi also is up by more than 4% today. SK Hynix's ADR offering got big take up, raising $26.5 billion. As for other things that we're thinking about, so in about 7 minutes' time, we'll get a number of bits of data of interest. Denmark and Norway deliver CPI for June. Plus, we'll get some results out from Mulberry, one business at 7 a.m. that is reporting, and we get a trading update from Hayes as well. So there's a few things in Europe to think about. Also, we did get the ECB minutes out yesterday showing members leaning towards a hike and really concerned about second round inflation effects. So thinking about what was driving that, of course, was oil markets. Oil at the moment looks steady, trading at $76.36 for Brent crude futures. But obviously we're not, you know, we're about $4 higher than we were at the sort of start of the week. So that is the look at the markets for you this morning and what is moving. Now, let's take a look at some of the stocks on the move today in Asia. I'm Caroline Hepke and I'm joined by Bloomberg Asia Equities reporter Winnie Su. Great to speak to you, Winnie. Thank you so much for being with us. So in terms of what is happening with SK Hynix, they are tapping the investor pool in the US with a big ADR offering. Just tell us what they've managed to raise and what we're going to see maybe today.
3: Yeah, thanks for having me, Caroline. You just mentioned $26.5 billion for the U.S. listing. That is, in fact, the largest U.S. listing by a foreign company and also making it the world's third biggest listing in history. So with that amount, you are still seeing oversubscribed by 7 times. So it really goes to show how the investor appetite for its U.S. offering is so strong, even after such a volatile session in South Korean markets so far this year, and also how far these chip makers have already run. And we are, in fact, also looking at 3% premium right now for this listing compared to Thursday's closing level in Korea. And for now, investors are expecting that to grow further given the strong demand for the easier access to Korean chip makers, because lots of foreign investors right now really don't have that direct access. But in terms of where this premium is actually going to be trading, if it's in fact going to be a premium or a discount, that is very important to watch, as it will show how much further investor appetite there still is when it comes to this AI boom and the memory chip makers.
2: Yes, that will be really interesting, won't it? Let's also pivot, though, to what's happening in China with memory chip makers. That's also a really interesting market, isn't it, at the moment?
3: Yeah, exactly. So we just talked about SK Hynix being one of the major memory chip makers in the world, also with rivals of Samsung and Micron. But we, in fact, are having China's memory giant, Changxin Memory Technology, which is also known as CXMT, having their IPO next week. And it is likely going to be China's biggest IPO this year, seeking upwards of $4.3 billion after having seen its revenue jumping sevenfold in the first half of the year. And that is really boosting the overall chip makers in China today, as you see Hua Hong also jumping some 7% or so. So lots of optimism ahead of this listing. And just a little bit more on that, the goal of them really is to challenge these top three and become one of the key memory chip makers in the world. And they're planning to use that funding for expansion, talking about doubling output this year and also building this top to bottom supply chain, going from chip design to final assembly. So there is lots of potential in the company. And the problem for foreign investors right now is that they don't have direct access to these mainland IPOs because it will still take months for this company to be able to be listed on the Stock Connect. So we are hearing investors today and over the past week seeking exposure in the proxies, whether it is the Chinese chip makers, the peers, or even investors like brokers, just so that they can be part of this IPO excitement.
2: Okay, really interesting. Just very briefly, Japan, SoftBank shares up strongly. Japanese finance minister wants more investment in domestic assets, domestic stocks, I presume.
3: Yeah, exactly. So Japan is an easily forgotten market when you look at how much South Korea and Taiwanese shares have risen. But interestingly, it is actually one of the only Asian markets so far this year drawing net inflows. And with this news about how how the biggest pension fund, GPIF, is likely going to put further money into domestic market, that's really driving overall sentiment across assets today. And you can see SoftBank leading gains today, also following these optimism from Micron's spending plans.
2: Okay, Winnie, really good to speak to you. Thank you so much for bringing us the stock movers today. Bloomberg's Asia equities reporter, Winnie Su. This is Bloomberg.
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2: This is Bloomberg Daybreak here for this Friday, the 10th of July from London. Coming up today,
17: the King of the North's coronation and the vast majority of Labour MPs vote for Andy Burnham to be the UK's next Prime Minister.
2: Coming back to the table, technical talks between the US and Iran continue after 2 days of bombings.
17: Too hot to handle. Europe's expanding heatwave test power grids and fire defences.
2: Plus 60-40 versus 100% AI. JP Morgan builds an artificial intelligence bot that beats the traditional portfolio in back tests.
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2: Great to see you this morning, Charles. So we've got lots going on in the markets this morning. Oil prices are steady. Brent crude at $76.27, fairly flat. Comments in Japan from the finance minister there, boosting the yen up by about 0.5% this morning. The KOSPI is also up by 3.8%. Stock futures, though, for Europe are down this morning about 0.2%. We're getting quite a few bits of breaking news this morning. EasyJet, Apollo have reached a deal for £7.15 per EasyJet share. So EasyJet reaching a deal with Apollo, a cash offer for EasyJet at about £5.7 billion. So we'll bring you more details on that in the programme. Let's get to our top stories though, Charles.
17: Yeah, Andy Burnham needs only one more vote to make his path to being the UK's next Prime Minister inevitable. 322 of Labour's 403 lawmakers nominated him on the first day of the selection process. The large show of support for the new MP makes it mathematically nearly impossible for Burnham to face any competition. Burnham filmed a social media video nominating himself yesterday.
18: Strange thing to say, but I've just been in to nominate myself to be leader of the Labour Party. I'm still the only candidate in the race. We'll get the first indication about 7 p.m. tonight of the first number of MPs to sign up. But the thing will go on over the next few days, so it won't be the final word. But yeah, it's all starting to feel very real.
17: The former mayor of Manchester's plans for power are less clear. He has mostly avoided taking questions from journalists, and even allies seem unsure who will get the top jobs in the next government.
2: Technical talks between the US and Iran are said to be continuing after 2 days of strikes that threatened to shatter an already fragile ceasefire. The comments from an American official are likely to ease fears of a return to all-out war following fresh US bombing of Iranian targets. Washington said the attacks were in retaliation for Iranian strikes on ships in the Strait of Hormuz. Bloomberg's Michael Heath breaks down the complex standoff.
19: What it looks like is that more hardline elements of Iran in the Iranian leadership have wanted to make the point that they have to have control of the straits, and that's where you've seen the attacks that have happened on some ships. The US has obviously responded in kind, trying to suppress that fire with a couple of days of fairly intense strikes on Iran. So, you know, at the same time, then we've got these sort of technical talks that have been going on.
2: Michael Heath also points out that talks between the US and Iran have been postponed this week for the funeral of the Islamic Republic's former supreme leader.
17: Europe's third major heatwave of the year is putting increasing pressure on power networks across the continent. The most extreme heat is currently blanketing France and Spain, where temperatures are expected to approach 40 degrees centigrade today. Parts of England will hit the mid-30s. The scorching conditions are driving up electricity demand while also constraining power supplies. In recent weeks, the UK has issued 3 notices seeking additional supplies to ensure sufficient operating reserves. Jess Ralston is from the Energy and Climate Intelligence Unit.
20: There's a double whammy effect here. And unfortunately, across the continent, they're also experiencing this heat wave. So in France, during the last heat wave, some of their nuclear was taken offline because it was too hot to cool it. And that means that things are tight all over Europe.
17: Ralston's Commons come as EDF in France warned it may have to reduce output at as many as 5 nuclear reactors because high river temperatures are affecting the water used to cool the plants.
2: Volkswagen plans to cut its model lineup by as much as 50% after a board meeting showdown. Europe's biggest carmaker is facing its most significant restructuring in decades after profits in its biggest market, China, slumped and the US imposed tariffs. Ronnie Ott, chair of the Works Council at Schnellec Logistics, says that that will have a big impact.
21: Of course, everyone is worried about their jobs and all the individual stories that are connected to this. We're talking about tens of thousands of jobs here in the Spakow district, not just Volkswagen, but all the suppliers who were right there alongside them. It affects all of them.
2: Ronnie Ott speaking there via a translator. CEO Oliver Bloom had plans to push for closing 4 German car plants and culling 100,000 jobs in a board meeting yesterday, but the CEO has so far been unable to agree the steeper cuts with labour unions, which hold half of the seats on the board.
17: And JP Morgan is building an array of AI-powered investing agents that shift between stocks and bonds. Their asset allocation is built to adjust to market conditions. Bloomberg's Tiwa Adebayo has more.
22: Investors are increasingly turning to AI for help with everything from stock picking to risk management. But researchers at JP Morgan are aiming to take the technology a step further, testing if models can allocate money completely independently. Early results have been encouraging, with backtests showing the system outperforming a traditional 60-40 portfolio. The results are based on historical simulations rather than live testing, but it's a sign of things to come as the boom in automated trading shows little signs of slowing. In London, Tiwa Adebayo, Bloomberg Radio.
2: And now some M&A news this morning. Apollo has reached a pact to buy EasyJet for £7.15 per share. The cash offer values the business at £5.7 billion. The surprise deal comes just days after the European airline agreed in principle to an offer from Castlelake of £6.90 per share. Charles, bit of a surprise, bit of M&A.
17: Yeah, really, very much is a surprise. And of course, this is, you know, one of Europe's busiest airlines and most important sort of aviation assets. So seems like there could be a bit of competition there between Castle Lake and Apollo.
2: Yeah. Now, lastly, let's get to the football. France's Kylian Mbappe delivered a goal and an assist as his team beat Morocco 2-0 to reach the World Cup semi-finals. The win saw Le Bleu captain Mbappe secure his 20th World Cup goal of his career. That moves him one behind Lionel Messi on the all-time list. Now, here's the moment that France fans in Paris witnessed the team's second goal scored by forward Ousmane Dembele.

0: So French supporters there cheering on Ousmane. Mbappe's goal came after his first half penalty kick was saved, and he later left the game after an injury scare in the 76th minute. France will face either Spain or Belgium in the semi-finals. So those are our top stories for you this morning. Of course, we'll be both down the pub, I'm sure, Saturday night watching England, won't we?
1: Oh, yes, absolutely.
0: Right, OK, let's think about the markets this hour. So European stock futures at the moment are negative, down about a tenth of 1%. Got some new M&A news for the markets to digest. In terms of what else we're watching, oil prices are steady this morning, $76.19, down by about a tenth of 1%. They featured heavily in the ECB's minutes that emerged yesterday, with ECB policy members really thinking about an interest rate hike that wasn't delivered. In terms of the dollar this morning, weaker, 0.2%. The Japanese yen is up by 0.5% today. We also see that in what have been very volatile days of trading, the KOSPI is back to some significant gains, up by 3.4%. MSCI Asia Pacific Index is also up by 1.2%. Right now, those are the markets.
1: Great. Well, look, soon we're going to be speaking to our EMEA news director, Will Kennedy. But first, very quickly, I just want to speak about another story that caught my eye. And it's about a magazine I'm not particularly familiar with, but I'm sure many people are. And that's CoverGirl. It's a cosmetics brand. And they are shifting their focus on their customers. They're shifting from sort of their younger customers to trying to focus on women in their 40s and 50s. And they're sometimes called the forgotten generation. And it's because they account for roughly a third of the total spending in the beauty segment. And they are starting to hit their peak earnings.
0: Yeah, I think this is absolutely fascinating story, because it is about who is spending money in the economy. And I think that Bloomberg's Sabella O'Day has really highlighted something that I think that is not well understood in some senses by marketers. If you look at the data from NIQ, the world's highest spending generation across all consumer categories is going to be Gen X, and this until at least 2033. So this is, you know, this is the moment to target them, I suppose, if you're a marketer. Anyway, it's a great story, yeah, about CoverGirl, the makeup brand, which is owned by Coty. So that is one of the stories on the terminal for you today.
1: Right. Well, look, the truce between the US and Iran is in limbo after a 2-day exchange of airstrikes and the reimposition of US oil sanctions. One US official has told Bloomberg that technical talks are continuing between the two sides, and the US is committed to finding a resolution. For more, let's bring in our EMEA news director, Will Kennedy. Will, thanks for joining us. What are the prospects for peace talks after the strikes we've seen in recent days?
2: Well, they're continuing, which is a good thing, and I think that probably reflects the fact that neither side has the appetite to return to full-blown conflict. Clearly, the last few days have been the worst since that original truce deal was signed, but there is, it seems, a willingness to keep things on track. Those technical talks are at level of officials, not politicians as such. They will continue with some of the sticking points that we've discussed before, like the future of the Strait of Hormuz, the nuclear program, the release of Iranian funds. We'll have to see whether they yield much progress.
0: What's the status then of the Strait of Hormuz now as things stand?
2: One impact of the events of this week was to curtail traffic through the Strait of Hormuz. It had, in a rather choppy fashion, clearly risen since the truce took effect a few weeks ago, and that brought a lot of comfort to energy markets worldwide. Earlier this week, it was pretty much as a trickle. We have seen signs that people are trying to go through. It's hard to read because there's a lot of stuff happening that we can't see. Ships turning off their transponders, ships shuttling oil back and forth and then transferring their cargoes once they're through the strait. So it's hard to get a clear picture. The oil market will tell you that it's relatively relaxed about the situation and thinks that the world has the energy supplies that it needs for the time being.
1: Right. And yet, you know, speaking about the oil market reaction, because we might have expected something a little bit more volatile from the news flow over the last few days, what should we take from that relatively muted reaction to what has actually been quite an extraordinary set of news stories in any other time?
2: We should take the fact that the market seems relatively well supplied. We have had a lot of oil escape from Hormuz, especially Iranian oil, which is in the market looking for somewhere to go. We have seen the Emiratis and the Saudis start to get their oil out. And as I've said on several occasions before, the context is that pipelines that bypass Hormuz, the Saudi pipeline that crosses the Arabian Peninsula and takes their oil to the Red Sea, 5 million barrels a day, the Emirati pipeline that bypasses Hormuz into the Indian Ocean, those are still working at full pelt. And you put that together and Middle East oil is getting to markets. China stepped back from the market during the conflict. It hasn't come back in, so that's a source of demand which hasn't fully returned. So you put it all together and markets are relatively well supplied. We did get a bit of a bounce, but I think the market is also saying neither side wants to go back to full-blown war, and we expect a resolution sooner or later.
0: Okay. So in terms of, the technical talks, but the kind of truce maybe being in limbo, I think there's still also this question about fees and charges, isn't there? What happens with that? I mean, sometimes, there are a couple of views, what would be the pain point for ship owners to make that long, long route round the Cape of Good Hope, or to try to beef up other ports on the other side of that peninsula? What would be the kind of pain point for ship owners in terms of fees and charges? We don't really know that.
2: In the short and long term, it's a different picture. In the short term, any charges that Iran successfully imposes will get paid, because the oil will need to get out, and those charges will be, like other charges are, passed on to the end users. It will make Middle Eastern oil relatively a little bit more expensive compared to its peers, and they may have to discount the oil price to take account of it. But the oil will get out. It won't stop that happening. In the medium term, it will mean, and we're seeing this already, and both countries have said it, that Gulf states, especially the UAE and the Saudis, will redouble efforts to bypass Hormuz. The Emiratis have said they want to have a zero Hormuz oil industry, and they will build at pace pipelines across their country. They have coastline both in and outside the Persian Gulf to bypass Hormuz. Saudi Arabia is quite likely to expand its pipeline. So the Iranians should be careful, because ultimately what they're doing is, yes, they will raise revenue, and yes, there will always be a fair amount of shipping through the Persian Gulf.
0: Yeah.
2: But a lot of oil is going to find ways to bypass the Strait of Hormuz in the years and decades ahead.
0: Okay, so there could be changes if that were the case. Will, thank you so much for being with us. Our EMEA News Director, Will Kennedy. Okay, let's go back, though, and just have another thought, Charles, if we could, on the EasyJet story. We've got two rival bids now. You, of course, this is your bread and butter topic. Yep. What do you make of it?
1: Look, I think it's really interesting. Before the start of the Castle Lake bid, a takeover for EasyJet would have been a really shocking story, mainly because airlines are so important to to Europe and its national economy. So there's a slight element of protection around this. And in the statement this morning, they did say that they will need approvals. So that's one thing.
0: Okay.
1: The other thing that I'd say is it's very interesting. We've got another bidder in there, and that raises the prospect potentially of a bidding war. So Castle Lake's deal was agreed at 690 pence per share. Apollo coming in at 715. That is a premium of more than 80%. To EasyJet share price before all of this takeover news started. So we've actually got, if you were an EasyJet shareholder before this, then you've actually got a pretty good deal on the table. And then I think the final thing is just to point out that the total valuation, £5.7 billion, is pretty significant.
0: Yeah. Okay, Charles, good. Very interesting. We're going to watch this story then throughout the morning. Yes, it took us by surprise. It's a bit of breaking news M&A in Europe. So interesting to understand the background to it. Charles Capel there, of course. And you're with me for the whole hour here on the radio. So good fun to be had in the next hour. Right, coming up next, we are going to be hearing a bit more on the airstrikes, on the issue between the US. Roll out.
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0: 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Norway will take on England in Miami, and Argentina will face Switzerland in Kansas City. Many are expecting England and Norway to be a close match. The draw is plus 280. Meanwhile, Argentina is favored to qualify for the next round at minus 300. 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
3: Good morning. It's 7:21 a.m. here in the City of London. I'm Caroline Hepke. Looking at the markets this morning, European stock futures nudging lower. Investors are starting to think about the upcoming earnings season, thinking about valuations, and Bloomberg Intelligence talking about European earnings expecting them to be robust, highlighting banks and energy companies among those that may surprise positively. This, though, as we see, oil prices are now steady this morning, $76.06, so down by about 0.3%. You do have more technical talks expected between the US and Iran. In terms of the rest of the markets in Asia, the Kospi up by 2.9%, so actually the gains fading somewhat. MSCI Asia Pacific Index up by 1.1%. You had SK Hynix, ADR, the offering, delivering $26.5 billion for SK Hynix as they tap that market for more investors. And coming up in terms of the other things that we're thinking about with the bond market open in Europe will be interesting after the ECB minutes yesterday showed members leaning towards a hike, of course. That is a look at the markets. Now let's get you more on what's going on around the world. Here's Charles Capel in London. Good morning.
4: Thanks, Caroline. Andy Burnham's path to becoming the next UK Prime Minister looks certain after a vast majority of Labour MPs formally nominated him to be the next party leader. At the end of the first day of the party's leadership contest to replace Keir Starmer, 322 of 403 Labour Members of Parliament voted for Burnham. Technical talks between the US and Iran are said to be continuing after 2 days of strikes that threatened to shatter an already fragile ceasefire. The comments come from an American official and are likely to ease fears of a return to all-out war following fresh US strikes on Iranian targets. And the former UK minister, MP and MEP, Anne Widdecombe, has died at the age of 78. A long-time Conservative politician, she later joined the Brexit Party in 2019, which then became Reform UK. And those are some of our global news headlines.
3: That's sad news. That is Anne Widdecombe. Of course, she was a minister under John Major's government, but then she was, you know, campaigning for reform even really fairly recently. So the death of Anne Widdecombe today. Right, let's get back to the main story there around the US and Iran. The truce between these two countries looks to be in limbo. 2 days of exchanges of airstrikes, the reimposition of US oil sanctions. Bloomberg's Abu Abir Omar has been speaking to Rachel Ziemba, who is adjunct senior fellow at the Center for a New American Security. Now, she began by asking Rachel Ziemba whether negotiations are now stuck for the rest of the year.
5: I think we will see some form of, or we'll see some periods of violence, some frictions, but I don't think we're going to see a long-term resolution. At best, we might see a return to the MOU, but even if there are sanctions lifting in the future relating to Iran, I think the hardliners in the United States might limit the benefits to Iran. So I think these dynamics, we're still navigating towards a new normal. And, you know, the buffers are pretty low out there in the global economy. So I think the markets are still looking a little bit optimistic on this.
6: So, Rachel, you talk about the new reality, and this is a notion that's shared by a lot of people that talk about the new norm, how things are going to look like. So how do ship owners now start to make their way in the Strait of Hormuz with this new reality? But do you think that in a few years' time, the Strait of Hormuz would lose its strategic importance as a shipping route, as a major shipping route?
5: I do think there'll be less volume. We're already seeing commitments from the UAE and Saudi Arabia in particular. They have used the bypass they invested in already. They're trying to do that as well, especially Saudi Arabia, for other goods, not just oil. So I think, you know, we had 20 million barrels a day of oil and oil products going through the Strait of Hormuz end of February, right before this phase kicked off. We might see lower volumes, but there's a lot of infrastructure and logistics, whether it's Jebel Ali, whether it's different ports. I think there will still be some reliance. Ultimately, though, it's not just about Hormuz and a strategic imperative, but also about whether there are risks from Iran and other regional actors to other infrastructure. For example, the UAE port of Fujairah has emerged as a very important vehicle, but it can be reached by Iranian missiles. So at the end of the day, in a context of escalating war, which is still not off the table, that remains a risk. But in the region, as well as around the world, I see more commitment to alternate pipeline routes, even if those upfront costs are large. And I'm watching, for example, what will happen with Iraqi supplies. Will there be pipelines that go through Syria, especially now that it's finally coming off the state sponsor of terrorism list? These things won't happen overnight.
6: Yeah, but Rachel, but just going back to the Strait of Hormuz itself. Just going back to the Strait of Hormuz, and it is really at the heart of all of this, right? Because during the MOU discussions, we're seeing the nuclear component take a little bit of a backseat. That's Trump's main goal. So in a nutshell, now, as things stand, who do you think has the upper hand in this conflict? Is it Iran or is it the United States?
5: It's hard to tell. Iran definitely thinks they have the upper hand. Trump is sensitive to higher energy prices. This new escalation is coming after energy prices have come off, or at least crude oil prices have come off. Oil products are still in short supply and getting worse, in part because of dynamics in the Russia-Ukraine conflict. But that's another story. And ultimately,

0: region and maybe persisting in some of these discounts that are offered in the region. And in particular, I'm watching, you know, you asked about tanker owners. I think we'll continue to see some of these dark transfers and a subset of vessels that are maybe more willing to take the risk and use of the same or some of the same evasive techniques that Iran has been using for some time.
1: So that was one of our top interviews for you this morning. Rachel Ziembos, adjunct senior fellow at the Center for a New American Security. She was speaking there to Bloomberg's Abu Omar. So she's also founder of Ziemba Insights, but just discussing what may transpire then over the next months in terms of the negotiations between the US and Iran. Coming up next, we'll look at the markets.
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6: And I'm Charles Capel. 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
1: Okay, let's look at the markets then, as we're about 30 minutes away from the European cash open. So US stocks 50 futures are down a tenth of 1%. EasyJet rising 10% on Tradegate versus their last closing price. This on another bid that looks to have been accepted by EasyJet, this from Apollo. In terms of other bits of breaking news that we've had out today, CPI out of Norway actually slowing, cooling to 2.7%. We had a lot of references to the worries around secondary inflation in the ECB minutes that were out yesterday. Oil prices, $76.07 right now, down 0.3%. And we've seen a fairly positive trading day for stocks in Asia. Those are the markets.
6: And now on to some of our top stories. Andy Burnham needs only one more vote to make his path to being the UK's next Prime Minister inevitable. 322 of Labour's 403 lawmakers nominated the new MP on the first day of the selection process. Here's former Labour MP Caroline Flint.
7: The Labour Party wants to come around Andy now and move forward as best they can. And he's clearly sent out some positive message to the PLP about how he wants them involved. But also, you know, he's going to have to make some tough decisions and he'll be relying on their support in the months and years ahead.
6: Caroline Flint speaking there. Andy Burnham's plans for power are less clear, with even allies seemingly unsure who will get the top jobs in the next government.
1: Technical talks between the US and Iran are said to be continuing after 2 days of strikes that threatened to shatter an already fragile ceasefire. The comments from an American official are likely to ease fears of a return to all-out war following fresh US bombings of Iranian targets. Washington said those attacks were in retaliation for Iranian strikes on ships in the Strait of Hormuz. Bloomberg's Honor Ant leads our coverage in the Middle East.
8: We're seeing Brent trading well below $80 a barrel, and that's well below the peaks that we saw earlier in the conflict. And that says something about the general consensus, which is that neither the U.S. nor Iran wants to go back to a full-out war. Even when President Trump signaled that the ceasefire, as far as he's concerned, is over, he did say that he would allow his negotiators to continue to engage Iran.
1: Honor Ant also points out that talks between the US and Iran have been postponed this week for the funeral of the Islamic Republic's former supreme leader.
6: And we've had some surprising M&A news today. Apollo has agreed to buy EasyJet for £7.15 a share. Now, the all-cash offer values the airline at £5.7 billion, and the deal comes just days after EasyJet had agreed in principle to a £5.2 billion offer from Castlelake. Now, Apollo has until August the 7th to make a firm offer, but EasyJet said in the statement that Apollo's proposal was superior and it is no longer minded to recommend the Castlelake proposal.
1: Bloomberg understands that Spain's push to expand joint EU debt issuance has been met with scepticism from some of the bloc's top economies. Sources say that Germany and France were among those who questioned the proposal at yesterday's Eurogroup meeting.

0: In Brussels, nations have been discussing how to strengthen the euro's role as a reserve currency, but many are reluctant about EU bonds because of concerns over fiscal discipline.
1: Goldman Sachs has banned employees from trading on prediction markets, with the exception of sports and entertainment-related bets. The Wall Street Bank says repeated violations of the policy could result in disciplinary action, including dismissal or the closure of an employee's trading account. The decision comes as the financial industry continues to grapple with the regulatory challenges posed by the rapid growth of prediction markets over the past year.
0: And those are a few of our top stories. Gosh, that's an interesting story, isn't it, about Goldman Sachs and prediction markets? I suppose maybe just showing how tricky they might be to handle, you know, for employees. I mean, you can bet on all sorts of things, real world events. We've seen that catch a lot of people out, haven't we?
1: Oh, exactly. And they aren't the most transparent of things at all times.
0: Yeah, absolutely. Coming up in the next part of Bloomberg Daybreak Europe, we have a guest in the radio studio. Zoe Gillespie, Senior Director at RBC Brewer and Dolphin, will be joining us to talk.
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1: It is 7:40 a.m. here in the City of London. Good morning, I'm Caroline Hepke. So thinking about the European market open, stock futures are down about 0.2% for the US stocks. 50 futures, EasyJet rising on Tradegate, given this rival bid that looks to have been accepted from Apollo for EasyJet. There's still some process to come yet. We're also thinking about the upcoming earnings season. Bloomberg Intelligence talking about European earnings set to be robust. Banks and energy companies in focus. Oil prices are steady. Brent crude futures at $76.28 the barrel this morning. A WTI crude just at $72. We had a lot of discussion in the ECB minutes from the last meeting that came out yesterday. The concern around second round inflation effects. This morning, SK Hynix, $26.5 billion being raised from its American depository receipt offering. In terms of those US markets, NASDAQ futures dropping about 0.5%. 10-year US Treasury yields at 4.50. 2.5 basis points lower, so a little bit of a rally there. European yields just starting to trade, so German Bund yields down about 2 basis points, 3.06. Those are the markets. Let's get you up to speed with our global news headlines. Here's Charles Capel in London. Hi, Charles.
2: Thanks, Caroline. Andy Burnham's path to becoming the next UK Prime Minister looks certain after a vast majority of the Labour MPs formally nominated him to be the next party leader. At the end of the first day of the party's leadership contest to replace Keir Starmer, 322 of the 403 Labour Members of Parliament voted for Burnham. Technical talks between the US and Iran are said to be continuing after 2 days of strikes that threaten to shatter an already fragile ceasefire. The comments come from an American official and are likely to ease fears of a return to all-out war following fresh US strikes on Iranian targets. And the former UK minister, MP and MEP Anne Widdecombe has died at the age of 78. A long-time Conservative politician, she later joined the Brexit Party in 2009, which became Reform UK. And those are some of our global news headlines.
1: Charles, thank you so much for that. Now, let's think about the markets this morning. Zoe Gillespie, Senior Director at RBC Brewin Dolphin, is in the radio studio. Good to see you again, Zoe. Thanks for your time. So this week we have seen another round of escalatory actions in the Middle East conflict. Actually, oil prices jumped about 6% over a couple of days. Now they're fairly steady. What do you think this means for you in terms of any changes or rethinking about asset allocation? I mean, you're overweight global stocks, for example, but what do you think about what's happening in the Middle East? Its impact on investors, has that just faded, disappeared?
3: Thank you. Yeah, I think it's, as you say, this week has been a bit of a kind of news story that we've had to adapt to, because I think when you're looking at positioning portfolios, we, at the start of the week, thought obviously that the war, the tension had you know, calmed down. But now looking at it, it's whether we see this being a more prolonged conflict or whether they are able to be able to go back around the negotiating table. And I think from an equity perspective, obviously the big thing is if we do see the oil price doing increase further for longer periods of time, then inflation story comes back in. So I think there's a lot to digest. I think we're still at the early stages yet, but it could be that we have to look at portfolio positioning if this does become more of a longer term story.
1: Yeah. In terms of the inflationary story, this came up, and I mentioned it in the data check, it came up in quite a lot of detail in terms of the ECB. What do you think about the rate path and, again, how that's going to affect earnings? We are looking at 2 rate hikes for the ECB this year. The UK also something similar. Is that something you're banking on?
3: I think a lot of the as you say, the prices are kind of reflecting some hikes coming through. I think the market isn't prepared for more than that. And I think if we start seeing inflation really becoming more sticky and it's not coming down, in particular, I think the US, and we start seeing more rate hikes, then yeah, I think it's going to have more of an impact on markets. It's difficult to tell because obviously the news is you're changing on a day-to-day basis how it's going to impact. But I think it's something you have to be, I think, mindful of going into the second half of the year and how this could play out.
2: And given the fact that, as you said, the news is changing so quickly, and with coming into earnings season, which are really going to begin in earnest next week, giving us an insight into the second quarter and also how companies are feeling looking ahead, are you still optimistic? Do we think that the news flow of the last week might change things at the last minute?
3: I think the one thing with the earnings season, it's obviously backward looking, and I think that's the hard part. I think when you're looking at that, so I think it's going to give you a snapshot in time. I think it'll be interesting to see from earnings season, I think, if we can have an indication about the consumer, about how consumer confidence, whether I think certainly we're seeing labour data coming through as well, and whether these things change. But I think a lot of it's going to be on companies, and I think the outlook's going to be important from an investor's perspective too. But yeah, I think you're right. I think it's just an ever-changing story, and really difficult just now just to see where we're going to be placed at as we go into the second half of the year.
4: Yeah, you're overweight global equities, but you're neutral on US equities and UK equities, mm-hmm. which I think is also quite interesting in terms of the earnings season out. Why neutral on US equities, given how much is happening over there?
3: Yeah, we still like US equities, but we've just not overweight in that area, and a lot of it is just on valuations. And I think certainly we're playing the diversification game as well, and I think it's really important. I mean, UK equities, we've said, trade on certainly lower valuation multiples, but there's more of a value play there. But from a US perspective, I think we've seen such a strong rally in the last few years, and we're part of that, but we've just taken a more kind of neutral stand in the US, and we favour other areas where we think you have better, you know, certainly potential, and certainly Europe's one of our areas where we've taken an overweight position on due to valuations.
2: And then you're also quite interested in Asia equities, and you know, particularly around the AI trade. Now, we've seen a lot of volatility coming out of Asia, particularly in Korea. You know, Hynix has just raised sort of more than $26 billion. How much tolerance for volatility and wild market swings do you need in order to be invested in Asia equities?
3: I think we've seen that this year. I think this week we have seen, as you see, huge swings in volatility, but certainly from an AI growth trade, because of a lot of the semiconductor companies within these indices, it has been a huge area for returns this year. But you're right, you have to be prepared to have these big swings in volatility when you're taking positions there. But I think it's also balancing portfolios, because if you are regionally positioned, you have to also look at the underlying companies as well, just to make sure that you're not exposed to huge technological positions that can actually give you that volatility too.
4: Yeah, absolutely. And we've seen that in kind of leveraged ETFs in South Korea in a very, very big way. Look, this week also seems to be a bit of a breakout week for people thinking about China chip makers, and even the kind of whole stack, those Chinese names being able to rival what's happening in South Korea or even in the US. But investors, you know, don't get much exposure to that. Is that something that you're thinking about, you know, that China could rival the US here?
3: I think, yeah, I think also when you're looking at some of the Chinese names for AI and whether they're able to compete. And I think there's bigger picture here in that if the Chinese names do come into the market and are able to produce, as you say, cheaper alternatives, then whether the costs are going to be a factor. And I think that could impact on some of the US companies if they do see Chinese rivals coming in, and whether a lot of the investment spend is coming through, and whether, you know, it's going to lead to the same level of profitability if you've got cheaper rivals. So, yeah, I think you can't disregard that. And I think you have to look at that as a potential for growth.
2: And just one from me, you know, obviously my day job is I'm equity capital markets editor for Europe, so I'm dealing with IPOs, and we obviously saw SpaceX's massive IPO this quarter. Now, as we come into earnings season, will you be looking at banks and how much, you know, how much are you expecting banks to be earning from these massive IPOs that are coming through?
3: Yeah, it's something that we've got, obviously, with the US banks reporting next week. I think then it's definitely something you're going to look at as an area for them. You're also going to be looking, I think, from the bank's perspective about their you know, debt provisions. You know, certainly rates higher for longer gives some potential for better net interest income. But yeah, I think these are kind of areas, and it's a hot topic just now, the IPO market. So I think certainly the banks, and whether they're going to be one of the beneficiaries of that.
4: Yeah, absolutely. We get the US banks next week. We also got the US CPI data out, and plus Kevin Warsh's testimony over in the US. So that's going to be a really important one to think about. Thank you so much for being with us. Really great to see you, Zoe. Thanks for your time. So Zoe Gillespie is Senior Director at RBC Brewin Dolphin. Thanks again for your time. Right, let's think about what's coming up in the next part of Bloomberg Daybreak Europe. Moeen Economou will be joining us. This deal, the EasyJet deal, a bit surprising. Let's see how it unfolds. Moeen's got the latest for us, of course. This is the team on the Markets Today live page who are updating you throughout the morning on what's happening here in the UK. Also, the next UK Prime Minister. Yes, it does look to be Andy Burnham. But what about policy? How will that impact markets? We'll discuss in a minute.
5: 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Lady Luck here. 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
2: Good morning. It's 7:53 a.m. here in the City of London. I'm Caroline Hepp. You're looking at the markets. We're 7 minutes away from the European market open. Looks a little bit sluggish. Euro stocks 50 futures are down 0.1%, although we did see gains yesterday of 0.8% at the close. And we've had some interesting news out of EasyJet, another rival offer, and the stock price has been rising on Tradegate, so we'll follow that into the European open. We got some more consumer price data out of Norway this time, actually softening of data there. The ECB minutes show the policy makers there really worried around second round inflation effects. Oil prices right now are flat, $76.31 for Brent crude futures. Also, interesting news in Asia, SK Hynix raising about $26.5 billion from its American depository receipt offering. You had also Japanese finance minister wanting pension funds to invest more in domestic assets. The yen rose on the back of that. The Kospi was also up 2.5%. At the close. That is a look at the markets. Your Bloomberg Radio Business Flash.
3: Thanks, Caroline. Look, now let's check in on some of our top stories that the Markets Today live page are following this morning. Morwenna Conyngham, joins us now for more. Now, we had shock news just at the top of this hour, or the bottom of this hour, saying that there's another deal for EasyJet, a rival deal. Tell us a little bit more about that and how it unfolded.
4: Yeah, a bit of a surprise. This follows a bid from Castle Lake, which I think we'd all sort of thought might be happening, but they've actually received an offer from another private equity firm, Apollo, which is for 715 pence a share, which is higher than the bid that they'd had, and they've said that the board are minded to accept it and that they're no longer considering the Castle Lake proposal.
2: Yeah. That's going to be really interesting to see what happens with the share price and, you know, who wins out in the end, what is decided. Also, here in the UK, we've got a new prime minister expected, and everybody focused on the policy. What is going to be delivered and who is going to deliver it in terms of the names? We're hearing a bit more about that, Moana.
4: Yes, so Andy Burnham is expected to now be the next UK prime minister, as we've been thinking for a while. But at the end of the first day of the leadership contest, 322 of the 403 Labour members of Parliament have voted for him. So I think it's just one more vote. And then he would become party leader when the race closes next Friday. And then he'd be expected to be prime minister on Monday, July the 20th. Mm-hmm. We've had a few comments about the potential nominations for cabinet positions. We've sort of had something from Health Secretary James Murray saying he's really excited about the new administration, which perhaps indicates that he is going to be involved. Still haven't heard anything about who would be his chancellor, which I think will be what markets are really interested in.
2: Yeah, absolutely key.
3: And then what else are we looking out for, Morwenna? Hays have some earnings out.
4: Yes, we had a report from recruiter Hays this morning, which showed that there was a decline in their net fees, although the pace of that actually eased in the fourth quarter, and they were a little bit more upbeat about the outlook for the full year. This really follows, I think, what we've been seeing in labour market data, in that it's still weak, but perhaps not, it's not falling too much. Certainly data earlier this week suggested that. So, following with that theme, what we are seeing is temporary contract fees outperforming those for permanent roles. So there's still definitely quite a bit of hesitation, obviously, from firms to go out and get permanent employees as opposed to just filling jobs temporarily.
2: Yeah, okay, so that in the results, the earnings from Hays. Morwenna, thank you so much for being with us. Really good to see you. Morwenna Conyngham from our Markets Today live page team. And for all the latest UK market moves, you can find the live page at bloomberg.co.uk or by typing TLIV on the Bloomberg terminal. So always good to get some input there. Look, there's another story that I think is really interesting, Charles, that you were pointing out to us in the break. This is about Vodafone. Xavier Niel, we always like to follow the European billionaires. What's happening with his his stake in the business.
3: Absolutely. So Xavier Niel has bought a stake in Vodafone for about $6 billion. Mm. Now, this is a really interesting deal because he bought that stake from Etisalat, Emirates Telecom. They also rebranded to Iyad. And Etisalat had been building that stake over the last few years. They took it sort of to the sort of mid-teens level, and they kept on saying, we weren't looking at a takeover offer. Iyad have now revised their international strategy, sold that to Xavier Niel at a premium of 15% to Vodafone's Thursday closing price. So we would expect a decent pop in Vodafone shares when they open this morning. So the purchase price was 112.5 pence per share. Now, looking at a Tradegate, which is a pre-market trading in Europe, Vodafone shares are quoted 7.2% higher than Thursday's close. So this is actually a really big deal in Vodafone, which of course is one of Europe's most important telecommunications business, a key asset, and it's now returning to Xavier Niel, who is a French business owner.
2: Yeah, absolutely. Etisalat, of course, handing over that stake to Xavier Niel, always one to watch, and Vodafone, very interesting business. So we'll watch that stock price at the market open. Charles Cable, thanks so much for your time this morning. 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
2: This is Bloomberg Daybreak Europe for this Friday, the 10th of July from London. Coming up today,
18: the King of the North's coronation. The vast majority of Labour MPs vote for Andy Burnham to be the UK's next Prime Minister.
2: Coming back to the table, technical talks between the US and Iran continue after 2 days of bombings.
18: Fight or flight. 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
2: Yeah, great to have you in the radio studio again, James, to go through this hour, first hour of European trading. Could be a really interesting session, actually. This after we saw gains of 0.8% yesterday. We've had a fresh rival offer for EasyJet. The French billionaire Xavier Niel is taking a big stake in Vodafone. In terms of the stock market open, though, does look, well, flat to slightly negative for the stock 600, looking at those individual shares for Vodafone. Haven't quite got an opening number on it yet for you, but it was indicated certainly quite a lot higher for Vodafone Group this morning. In terms of the bond markets in Europe, Bunds advancing across the curve. They've also been buoyed by what has been happening in Japan. Maybe we'll get time to mention that later. German Bund yields at 3.06, so down by 2 basis points. Oil prices are also steady. Brent crude futures down 0.25%, $76.11. Those are the markets.
18: Now, onto our top stories. Andy Burnham needs only one more vote to make his path to being the UK's next Prime Minister inevitable. 322 of Labour's 403 lawmakers nominated him on the first day of the selection process. That large show of support for the new MP makes it mathematically nearly impossible for Burnham to face any competition. Andy Burnham filmed a social media video nominating himself yesterday.
19: Strange thing to say, but I've just been in to nominate myself to be leader of the Labour Party. I'm still the only candidate in the race. We'll get the first indication about 7 p.m. tonight of the first number of MPs to sign up, but the thing will go on over the next few days, so it won't be the final word. But yeah, it's all starting to feel very real.
18: The former mayor for Manchester's plans for power are less clear. He has mostly avoided taking questions from journalists, and even allies seem unsure who will get the top jobs in the next government.
2: Technical talks between the US and Iran are said to be continuing after 2 days of strikes that threatened to shatter an already fragile ceasefire. The comments from an American official are likely to ease fears of a return to all-out war following fresh US bombing of Iranian targets. Washington said the attacks were in retaliation for Iranian strikes on ships in the Strait of Hormuz. Bloomberg's Michael Heath breaks down the complex standoff.
20: What it looks like is that more hardline elements of Iran in the Iranian leadership have wanted to make the point that they have to have control of the straits, and that's where you've seen the attacks that have happened on some ships. The US has obviously responded in kind, trying to suppress that fire with a couple of days of fairly intense strikes on Iran. So, you know, at the same time, then we've got these sort of technical talks that have been going on.
2: Michael Heath also points out that talks between the US and Iran have been postponed this week for the funeral of the Islamic Republic's former supreme leader.
18: Some surprising M&A news today. Apollo has agreed to buy EasyJet for £7.15 a share. The all-cash offer values the airline at £5.7 billion. That deal comes just days after EasyJet had agreed in principle to a £5.2 billion offer from Castlelake. In a statement, the carrier said Apollo's proposal was superior and that it is, quote, no longer minded to recommend the Castlelake proposal.
2: Now, Europe's third major heat wave of the year is putting increasing pressure on power networks across the continent. The most extreme heat is currently blanketing France and Spain, where temperatures are expected to approach 40 degrees Celsius today. Parts of England will hit the mid-30s. The scorching conditions are driving up electricity demand while also constraining power supplies. In recent weeks, the UK has issued three notices seeking additional supplies to ensure sufficient operating reserves. Jess Ralston is from the Energy and Climate Intelligence Unit.
21: There's a double whammy effect here. And unfortunately, across the continent, they're also experiencing this heat wave. So in France, during the last heat wave, some of their nuclear was taken offline because it was too hot to cool it. And that means that things are tight all over Europe.
2: Ralston's comments come as EDF in France warned that it may have to reduce output at as many as five nuclear reactors because high river temperatures are affecting the water used to cool the plants.
18: Volkswagen plans to cut its model lineup by as much as 50% after a board meeting showdown. Europe's biggest car maker is facing its most significant restructuring in decades after profits in its biggest market, China, slumped and the US imposed tariffs. Ronnie Ott, who's chair of the Works Council at Shellneck Logistics, says that will have a big impact.
22: Of course, everyone is worried about their jobs and all the individual stories that are connected to this. We're talking about tens of thousands of jobs here in the Spakow district, not just Volkswagen, but all the suppliers who were right there alongside them. It affects all of them.
18: Ronnie Ott there speaking through a translator. CEO Oliver Blume had planned to push for closing four German plants and culling 100,000 jobs in a board meeting yesterday. But the CEO has so far been unable to agree the steeper cuts with labour unions who hold half the seats on the board.
2: JP Morgan is building an array of AI-powered investing agents that shift between stocks and bonds. Their asset allocation is built to adjust to market conditions. Bloomberg's Tiwa Adebayo has more.
23: Investors are increasingly turning to AI for help with everything from stock picking to risk management. But researchers at JP Morgan are aiming to take the technology a step further, testing if models can allocate money completely independently. Early results have been encouraging, with backtests showing the system outperforming a traditional 60-40 portfolio. The results are based on historical simulations rather than live testing, but it's a sign of things to come as the boom in automated trading shows little signs of slowing. In London, Tiwa Adebayo, Bloomberg Radio.
18: And in football, France's Kylian Mbappe delivered a goal and an assist as his team beat Morocco 2-0 to reach the World Cup semi-finals. The win saw Les Bleus captain Mbappe score the 20th World Cup goal of his career, moving him one behind Lionel Messi on the all-time list. Here's the moment France fans in Paris witnessed the team's second goal, scored by Ford Ousmane Dembélé.

0: French supporters reacting there. Mbappe's goal came after his first half penalty kick was saved. He later left the game after an injury scare in the 76th minute. France will face either Spain or Belgium in the semi-finals.
1: Okay, that's a list of our top stories then for you, ending on a bit of sports news, the World Cup, of course. Let's look at the markets now. European stocks actually are turning positive, up by 0.2%. This as we see EasyJet shares surging almost 14% right now after they received this second rival offer that they seem to have accepted from Apollo. Also, Vodafone shares, also a big pop at the open, up by more than 12% this morning. The French billionaire Xavier Niel agreeing to buy a stake in Vodafone. Looking at the rest of the markets then, in terms of sovereign bonds in Europe, German yields down 2 basis points, 3.06. You've got Bunds advancing across the curve, and they were largely buoyed by what happened to JGBs, the JGB rally. Why was that? Well, the Japanese finance minister made some comments today saying that she wanted pension funds to invest more in domestic assets. So that helped to strengthen the yen. It helped the bonds, long bonds, especially in Japan, to rally. We also had SK Hynix with its ADR offering in the US. That was also big news, raising about $26.5 billion from its American depository receipt offering. Oil prices, lastly, are fairly steady, just down about 0.2% for Brent crude, $76.13. Those are the markets.
0: Well, back to our top story. The truce between the US and Iran is in limbo after a two-day exchange of airstrikes and the reimposition of US oil sanctions. One US official has told Bloomberg that technical talks are continuing between the two sides and the US is committed to finding a resolution. For more, let's bring in our Middle East correspondent, Abir Abu Omar, who's in Dubai. Abir, what are the prospects for peace talks? I mean, these strikes we have seen in recent days seem to have derailed what was a ceasefire.
2: Good morning. Yeah, look, I mean, what we're seeing right now is a return to the state of limbo. Some of us are calling it the state of limbo, but it's really this back and forth in the president of the United States, President Trump's own remarks about what he said during the NATO summit about the ceasefire essentially being over as far as he's concerned. But then very quickly, James, he went on and said that actually the negotiators, namely Steve Witkoff and Jared Kushner, can go back to have these talks with the Iranians, that they will ultimately have to come back to him for any conclusion on the war. But during the presser itself, President Trump did have this back and forth. And then in the following day or so, what we saw is U.S. attacking Iran for two straight days in a row, killing over a dozen people, injuring some 80 people or so in Iran. Iran not backing down, saying that it was going to strike back if the United States strikes. And this is all happening during the mass funeral of the late Supreme Leader ended yesterday. So the talks were already suspended for this mass funeral. We were expecting them to recommence after the mourning period is over. Now we await and see what the Iranian side comes out with, what the U.S. side comes back with, and what the mediators say about the commencing of those negotiations again. Our own sources, James, tell us that we are going to see a resumption of those negotiations over the MOU. We just don't have a time frame for that yet. But you're seeing how the market is reacting, and it's not taking the latest escalations in the region as a sign that this whole thing could be derailed.
1: But markets look to be, excuse me a bit, and markets look to be fairly sanguine about all of this. I mean, maritime traffic through the Strait has fallen this week, and oil prices have risen, but they're not alarmed immensely, it would seem. What is happening with the Strait of Hormuz?
2: Yeah, Caroline, I think one sentence could capture this. It feels like the market is under the assumption that we're going to see this period of the MOU discussions unraveling every now and then, but never really collapsing. And this is why you're seeing quite a muted, I don't know if this is the right word to use, but a muted reaction to these latest escalations. Now, just to be sure, these are serious escalations. We've seen countries in the region, namely Bahrain and Kuwait, being hit by Iran in the aftermath of the U.S. retaliation over Iran, hitting the LNG-laden ship flagged to Qatar at the beginning beginning of this week. But it does feel like the market did instantly react to President Trump's remarks. But then the price on Brent especially was alleviated quite quickly. So we're now still in the mid-70s range. And I've been talking to a lot of people here, and colleagues on our energy teams have been talking to people as well. And it does look like ship owners are treading with caution. This morning, our energy teams were noting that the movement in the Strait of Hormuz is at a near standstill still. This is the movement of ships that have their lights on. They're not moving. They're treading with a lot of caution in the fear of the prospect of Iran hitting them, especially with Iran saying that any ship that does not stick to the routes that Iran lays out on the Strait of Hormuz risks being attacked. And so we're seeing treading with caution. Mm-hmm. We're seeing the movement more limited, but not a massive reaction on the price of energy generally.
0: So interesting, muted market reaction, but a lot going on there. Abir Abu Omar, our Middle East correspondent, who's monitoring the situation there in Dubai. Thank you so much.
1: Now to Europe. The biggest car maker on the continent is facing its most significant restructuring in decades. Volkswagen plans to cut its model lineup by as much as 50%. We've learnt this from the board meeting that took place yesterday. We were talking about it earlier this week. We want to update you now that that showdown, as we've called it, has happened. Stefan Nicola joins us. He covers autos and industrials for Bloomberg in Europe, and he's in Berlin. Stefan, good morning. So just tell us a bit of the background to the crisis that is engulfing Volkswagen and actually what the board have now said or what they've agreed to.
3: Yes, good morning. Volkswagen CEO Oliver Blume is attempting the biggest restructuring in many, many years at Europe's biggest car maker. He wants to make Volkswagen smaller, faster and more profitable. That's because competition is intensifying in China, which is a big market for Volkswagen, but also in Europe, where a lot of the Chinese car makers are now pushing into that region because of a tough pricing competition in their whole market. At the same time, the European market has shrunk from pre-COVID times, and those levels aren't coming back. So lots of competitive pressures in Europe, in Germany, the whole market of Volkswagen. And that's what CEO Oliver Blume is trying to use as a reason for this radical restructuring. There was a meeting in the supervisory board where Blume yesterday presented his restructuring plans. There wasn't a real outcome yet. That is expected to happen over many, many more meetings. It is expected that the board push back on some issues like massive job cuts or plant closings. One thing the company did say yesterday, last night after the meeting, is that they want to reduce the model portfolio by 50%, 50. So that's a lot of chunk. So whittle down the model portfolio, not so many derivatives of single models, and focus on the most profitable segments.
0: So Stefan, you talk about the incredibly competitive market in Europe. How did Volkswagen, this kind of champion in Europe, get into this position?
3: Well, it grew quite a bit during sort of healthy, profitable times, and it expanded, and it is paying handsomely its workers, and a lot of benefits during the fat years, so to speak, were built up. And now a lot of things are coming to a head, a lot of things happening at the same time. The Chinese expansion, the European shrinkage, U.S. tariffs, high energy and labor costs in Europe. All of this is happening at the same time, and it's happening very quickly. Maybe the most dramatic change now is that all of these Chinese car makers that have built up over the past 4 to 5 years and are really dominating EV sales in China are now pushing outside of China because the Chinese market is slowing and pricing competition there is really so cutthroat that a lot of them are not making money, meaning they need to push elsewhere, and they're pushing into Europe.
1: Okay. Yeah, it's really interesting why VW is in this position, but also, you know, a bit of an impasse about what they actually do going forwards. Thank you so much, Stefan, for being with us. Really good to speak to you. Stefan Nikola covers autos and industrials for Bloomberg, joining us there from Berlin. Coming up in the next part of the programme, we'll hear from Wendy Sherman on the Strait of Hormuz.

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4: Good morning. It is 8:21 a.m. here in the City of London. I'm Caroline Hepke. European markets are gaining about 2/10 higher for the US stock 600, FTSE 100 up by 0.25%. You've got the Xetra DAX up a similar amount this morning. CAC current 0.25% higher. You've got some significant gainers, including Volkswagen and EasyJet. So this is with a new offer, fresh offer, rival bid for EasyJet from Apollo, and also the billionaire Xavier Neil taking a big stake in Vodafone, buying it from investors in the Middle East. So those share prices seeing some big gains this morning. Also had some results out from the likes of Hays, the recruitment company, this morning. Thinking about other markets then, Bunds in the European session in terms of fixed income. So we're down by about 1.5 basis points for sovereign German Bund yields, 3.06. There isn't much change to the expectation for ECB rate hikes this year, though. If you look at trading this morning, this after the ECB minutes yesterday showed the depths of the concerns of members around second round inflation effects. Speaking of which, oil prices this morning are steady. $75.67 is where we stand. Those are the markets. Here's James Walcock now with more on what's going on around the world. Good morning.
5: Good morning. Andy Burnham's path to becoming the next UK Prime Minister looks certain after a vast majority of Labour MPs formally nominated him to be the next party leader. At the end of the first day of the party's leadership contest to replace Keir Starmer, 322 of 403 Labour members of Parliament voted for Burnham. Technical talks between the US and Iran are said to be continuing after 2 days of strikes that threatened to shatter an already fragile ceasefire. The comments from an American official are likely to ease fears of a return to an all-out war following fresh US strikes on Iranian targets. And the former UK minister, MP and MEP Anne Widdecombe has died at the age of 78. A long-time Conservative politician, she later joined the Brexit Party in 2019, which then went on to become Reform UK. Those are some of our global news headlines.
4: Yeah, thank you so much for that. Now, let's think about what is happening with the US-Iranian talks. The Trump administration's talks were never serious enough. This is the view of the former Deputy Secretary of State, Wendy Sherman, who, of course, negotiated Barack Obama's nuclear deal back in 2015. Wendy Sherman's been speaking to Bloomberg's Joe Matthew. They had a discussion yesterday, really thinking from her perspective if actually a diplomatic solution here is still possible.
6: I think diplomacy is quite challenged right now. I agree with what Jeff said about the ceasefire. For all intents and purposes, doesn't exist anymore. The memorandum of understanding was weak to begin with, filled with words that could be interpreted many ways. And there's no doubt that Iran wants to control the Strait of Hormuz, and they've made a calculation here that they can get their oil through and use the Strait to deter the U.S. It's quite difficult to do both at the same time. But they think money and time is on their side and that the United States won't be able to deal with rising escalation. I'd add a couple of other things. If the president really wants to save America, it's not the Save America Act. It's really ending this war and getting down to serious diplomacy. I don't think, with all due respect, that Jared Kushner and Steve Witkoff have had the expertise around them to really deal with the Iranians. These are not an easy bunch. They're very tough. They are the largest state sponsor of terrorism. This is not a great regime. It's even more hardline than the previous one that was part of a funeral the past few days. So the president is really in a place of great difficulty. I understand he has spoken with Prime Minister Netanyahu this afternoon, who's probably chomping at the bit to be able to get back into war, because that's in his interest, even if it's not in ours.
2: Wendy, as you were speaking, CENTCOM just posted a statement on Twitter. It says, claim, circle with a line through it, Iranian state media claims that transit through the Strait of Hormuz is only permitted through routes designated by Iran. Truth. Iran does not control the Strait of Hormuz, and goes on to explain what has happened since May. You know the old line, if you're explaining, you're losing. What world are we in where CENTCOM has to issue a statement like that? Is that not already apparent?
6: Quite extraordinary, Joe, for them to issue such a statement. What happened here is that the president really didn't have a strategy to begin with. It was easy to tear up the 2015 agreement. That's an easy thing to do. He thought he could do negotiations to get to, quote, a better deal. But those negotiations were never as serious or as complex as they needed to be. And every time Witkoff and Kushner began to negotiate, we decided after two or three rounds to bomb Iran instead. And it's not that we haven't done harm to the regime. We have. We have buried some of their 60% enriched uranium underground, but you can't bomb away knowledge. They know what to do. We haven't gotten to what the president constantly says he wants to do, which is to make sure Iran never gets a nuclear weapon. And no amount of war by the United States and Israel is going to accomplish that. And I would add two other things. It's costing the United States a fortune, a fortune. We have a $1 trillion defense budget, and the Department of War is now saying they don't have enough money. And every time this goes on, it costs more money. And it costs American taxpayers, obviously, in the price of groceries, in the price of their gasoline every day. And I'm glad that the markets have sort of absorbed that for now. But you know better than I that we are really at a tough point in terms of safety of the Strategic Petroleum Reserve and what we have really to play with here as we get into more and more trouble. If, in fact, we now have said Iran can't move its oil, looks like we're going to put the blockade back up. The U.S. is going to try to control the strait. Iran is going to try to obfuscate in every way it possibly can. The President of the United States is stuck. I hope he is.

0: You have to see what their interests are. Make sure you know what our goals, what our objectives, what our primary interests are. Yes, we believe in freedom of navigation. We want to get the strait opened. But the president has also said he wants to make sure they cannot get to a nuclear weapon. I want to make sure they can't get to a nuclear weapon. You have to decide what your first and foremost objective is. Right now, we're nowhere, and I don't see a strategy going forward.
1: Former Deputy Secretary of State Wendy Sherman speaking to Bloomberg's Joe Matthew here. Coming up, we'll have a check on the markets and a reminder of your top stories.
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6: Quick look at the markets. European stocks are up by about a tenth, almost 0.2% this morning. Few interesting share price moves. EasyJet soaring 13.6% higher because of this surprise arrival bid from Apollo. Vodafone also jumping this morning. French billionaire Xavier Niel buying a big stake in Vodafone. But actually also VW, Volkswagen's share price is actually up despite the sort of turmoil and the talks around big cuts in workforce and model lineups. Looking elsewhere, though, German Bund yields this morning trading down about 1.5 basis points, 3.06, and oil prices are steady. Those are the markets.
1: A look at our top stories this morning. Andy Burnham needs only one more vote to make his path to being the UK's next Prime Minister inevitable. 322 of Labour's 403 lawmakers nominated the new MP on the first day of the selection process. His former Labour MP, Caroline Flint.
7: The Labour Party wants to come around Andy now and move forward as best they can. And he's clearly sent out some positive message to the PLP about how he wants them involved. But also, you know, he's going to have to make some tough decisions and he'll be relying on their support in the months and years ahead.
1: Caroline Flint speaking there. Andy Burnham's plans of power are less clear, with even allies seemingly unsure who will get the top jobs in the next government.
6: Technical talks between the US and Iran are said to be continuing after 2 days of strikes that threatened to shatter an already fragile ceasefire. The comments from an American official are likely to ease fears of a return to an all-out war following fresh US bombings of Iranian targets. Washington said those attacks were in retaliation for Iranian strikes on ships in the Strait of Hormuz. Bloomberg's Ona Ant leads our coverage in the Middle East.
8: We're seeing Brent trading well below $80 a barrel, and that's well below the peaks that we saw earlier in the conflict. And that says something about the general consensus, which is that neither the U.S. nor Iran wants to go back to a full-out war. Even when President Trump signaled that the ceasefire, as far as he's concerned, is over, he did say that he would allow his negotiators to continue to engage Iran.
6: Ona Ant also points out that talks between the US and Iran have been postponed this week for the funeral of the Islamic Republic's former supreme leader.
1: Shares in Vodafone jumped by as much as 14% at the market open. The rally open follows news that French billionaire Xavier Niel has agreed to buy a 16% stake in the telecoms giant for roughly $6 billion. Emirates Telecommunications Group is selling him its entire stake in the British company. The deal makes Xavier Niel Vodafone's largest shareholder.
6: Goldman Sachs has banned employees from trading on prediction markets, with the exception of sports and entertainment-related bets. The Wall Street firm says that repeated violations of the policy could result in disciplinary action, including dismissal or the closure of an employee's trading account. Now, the decision comes as the financial industry continues to grapple with the regulatory challenges posed by the rapid growth of prediction markets over the past year. So things like betting on elections, for example, would not be allowed by Goldman.
1: And finally, Netflix shares slipped in late trading after the Wall Street Journal reported the company is battling declining subscriber engagement. The report says it's exploring the addition of live TV channels and bundled subscriptions with other streaming services. Netflix is also to be discussing bids for the next two FIFA World Cups.

0: Now, that would be fascinating, Caroline. It would be a sign of effectively Netflix becoming what, who in the noughties would be sort of the big media giants taking over the FIFA World Cup.
1: It's like all of these, you know, the cable TV in the US and the terrestrial channels in the UK have disappeared only for what to reemerge, but very similar.
0: What, and dare I say, it's a sign that the World Cup seems to be going down very well in the US, given Netflix would like those rights.
1: Yep, absolutely. Maybe an even bigger sort of bidding war for football. Right, coming up the next part of the programme, Sophie Hewin.
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3: Norway will take on England in Miami, and Argentina will face Switzerland in Kansas City. Many are expecting England and Norway to be a close match. The draw is plus 280. Meanwhile, Argentina is favored to qualify for the next round at minus 300.
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0: 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Norway will take on England in Miami, and Argentina will face Switzerland in Kansas City. Many are expecting England and Norway to be a close match. 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Meanwhile, Argentina is favored to qualify for the next round at minus 300. 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
2: 8:40 a.m. here in the City of London. Good morning, I'm Caroline Hepke. Looking at the European market, so we see a small gain up 0.2%. We did close high yesterday up 0.8%, but still looking a bit like a tougher week actually for European stocks overall week by week. But there are some really interesting stories if you look into more detail. Vodafone, for example, up by 10.7% after this deal with the French billionaire Xavier Niel buying a significant stake in Vodafone. Also, you've had the announcement around EasyJet receiving this second offer from Apollo, so a rival one to Castle Lake, and it actually tops that offer. So EasyJet's share price has also been rising today. Just looking elsewhere at the bond market, so German yields down 2 basis points, a bit of a rally for sovereign bonds across the European space. ECB officials yesterday in the minutes talking much more about second round effects of inflation and the worries there, although we had CPI out of Norway that came in softer, you know, so that's fairly peripheral. But anyway, thinking about Brent crude prices, we're down by 1% now. So actually retreating for oil prices as we get more talks now between the US and Iran, $75.60 at the barrel. We're also getting into earnings season. ASML was quite interesting, rallying yesterday, pulling back today, and they've got their results out next week. That will be a big focus. Also, the Japanese finance minister wanting pension funds to put more money into domestic assets. I think that's really important. The Asia story. Let's wrap it up there, though, and get over to James Walcock, who's got all of our global news headlines. Good morning.
3: Andy Burnham's path to becoming the next UK Prime Minister looks certain after a vast majority of Labour MPs formally nominated him to be the next party leader. At the end of the first day of the party's leadership contest to replace Keir Starmer, 322 of 403 Labour members of Parliament voted for Burnham. Technical talks between the US and Iran are said to be continuing after 2 days of strikes that threatened to shatter an already fragile ceasefire. The comments from an American official are likely to ease fears of a return to all-out war following fresh US strikes on Iranian targets. And the former UK minister, MP and MEP Anne Widdecombe, has died at the age of 78. A long-time Conservative politician, she later joined the Brexit Party in 2019, which then went on to become Reform UK. Those are some of our global news headlines. Caroline.
2: Thank you so much, James, for that. Now, let's think about the market. Sophie Wynne, portfolio manager at BNP Paribas, joins us this morning. Good to see you, Sophie.
4: Hello, happy Friday.
2: Thank you. I need that little boost. Right, let's think about earnings expectations, shall we? Maybe we'll come back to the Middle East story in due course. Earnings expectations are still very narrow for Europe, and the expectations are quite high. But actually, Bloomberg Intelligence, for example, not that optimistic that we can get more juice out of European stocks in the second half of this year. What's your view?
4: So in terms of earnings expectation, at least if you look at the Stoxx 600, since the start of the year, the earnings upgrade was around 2.5%. It was negative for most of the sectors, apart from energy, that you got a 5% upgrade since the start of the year. So as you said, it was very narrow. But in terms of the earnings momentum as well, if we exclude the AI stocks, the earnings momentum is starting to be quite negative at this point. So I would say that the bar for a negative surprise is quite high. So the expectation could be, fine, we have quite a resilient earnings season. It's not that bad. And that could, I think, favor some rotation into some of these laggard sectors at a time where we're heading into the summer and trying to neutralize a factor exposure as well as duration exposure in portfolios.
3: So you talk about kind of the non-AI stocks there. Given AI seems to touch so many different parts of the market, where are you looking for diversity outside the AI story?
4: I would say discretionary, retail, autos. The healthcare sector has been working quite well. And I was asking around why. Like, the first choice was, is it because it's the next stage of AI, as in like a sector to potentially benefit from AI in terms of new drugs discovery and so on? Or is it just chasing the laggard sector because you want more of a bubble portfolio? as the AI trade is highly volatile and you don't want to be exposed to high momentum. And all the answers I got was, well, it's more the second one, as in, but using the first one as an excuse.
2: Right.
4: So for now, I would say rotation has been technical for now. There could be more going on, and we just need the earnings season to be not disappointing.
2: Okay. That's on earnings then. Well, I did mention the Middle East, but I've kind of relegated it lower down our conversation because I think that reflects really what markets seem to be thinking. Is this an important theme for you still? We did see Brent crude jump about 6% because of the tensions this over 2 days this week. But markets aren't reacting that strongly. We seem to be in kind of perma-crisis, but not full war, which may be a kind of permanent or semi-permanent state. How do you think about it?
4: I think the Middle East were brushing it off a bit because oil price, as you said, is not skyrocketing. As in, like, it's going to stay in the 70, 80. We're talking about, like, oversupplies. OPEC members leaving OPEC. So I think that's what people are keeping in mind, as in there's going to be this flow of oil that is going to come out once the crisis is over, which is more the medium-term view. I think there could be a bit of complacency because if you look at the level of inventories, it's starting to hit critical low level. As in, it's not at zero, but it could hit a level where, you know, like operationally, you cannot like pump more oil out of your inventories and reserves. And I think that's not really reflected. But I think in terms of then regional allocation, if you think about it, that's where Europe could bounce on a rotation. But the extent of the bounce, I think, could be capped because it still remains the region that suffers from lack of AI, energy exposure. And if you look at the gas side, I think I'm more on the pessimist side as well. In terms of like refilling the storage, we're still well below the 5-year average. The summer is very hot, so you're consuming gas as well for AC, which is the case in Asia as well. So what if we head into the winter with low level of inventories, at a time where we're still counting on Russian gas to heat our pipelines?
3: So, I mean, thinking about the oil market, many, many analysts had predicted these apocalyptic kind of rises in the oil price, and they didn't sort of materialise. And the sort of autopsy is many people point to China and China's reserves as to why. How are you thinking about China and Chinese equities at this moment, where they seem remarkably sheltered?
4: I think you're exactly right, because I think you head into the summer, you need to neutralize your factor exposure. You need to neutralize your duration exposure because of like Middle East flare-ups, so yield moves. And if you try to do a Venn diagram, so what is going to survive the best in this environment, that's where China comes in place. It's been forgotten and loved. You got the bear market, much more resilient in terms of energy, and also step up of effort on the AI side, tech side, independence on the memory, semis, you know, like capabilities. So I think that's where you could hide. And that's what we saw in the last 2 weeks when started to find a trough and you got news every day. So yesterday was a Chinese government allowing utilities companies to invest in data centers, so 5 trillion over the next 5 years, which is on top of how the internet companies are investing. So they have been investing around 600 billion renminbi this year, more to come in my view. So yeah, China remains this place that is a bit of a safe haven.
2: Yeah. Interesting, as we think much more really about their AI companies related to semiconductor stocks in China, whether they can actually rival the United States. Thank you so much, Sophie, for being
4: Thank
2: with
4: you.
2: Us. Really good to speak to you about what's happening in markets across the board, really. Sophie Nguyen is Portfolio Manager at BNP Paribas. Thank you so much for your time.
3: Yeah, it's fascinating. I think that point about China is what we haven't really considered enough of. where is sheltered from the AI trade, the US AI narrative, but also oil. And increasingly, there is this focus on Asia.
2: Hard for global investors, though, to get access to that and to get exposure to it in lots of ways. Right, coming up in the next part of Bloomberg Daybreak Europe, we'll be looking at the individual stocks that are moving in the first hour of European trading. Chloe Milley will be with us this morning. Well, we've already pointed to Vodafone and EasyJet, but there are some others that we're going to reveal for you in a moment. Don't go anywhere. This is Bloomberg.

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2: Good morning, it's 8:53am here in the City of London. I'm Caroline Hepker. Looking at the markets, European stocks are currently flat. Some, though, have seen some big gains. Vodafone, EasyJet, we'll discuss in a moment. FTSE 100 shares are also flat this morning after the first hour of European trading. US stock futures are also in the red. Looks like a bit more of a difficult week for European stocks this week. As we get into earnings season next week, ASML reporting, for example. Bond markets, German yields dropping 1.5 basis points. We hold steady in terms of the expectations for rate hikes from the ECB. Little change from yesterday. Although in the ECB minutes, it was interesting to note the concerns around second round inflation effects from policymakers. Also, we did see today SK Hynix, the ADR offering, raising $26.5 billion. It will be interesting to see what happens with those shares when they start trading, or the ADR start trading in US hours. That is a look at the markets. Your Bloomberg Radio Business Flash.
3: Well, let's take a look at some of the stocks on the move today in Europe. I'm James Woolcock with Caroline Hepker, and we are joined by Bloomberg reporter Chloe Melly, who enters the studio today with a certain huskiness and national pride in her voice after the football last night, I think. Chloe, look, let's start with EasyJet. Surprising everyone this morning with a new sort of bid. Tell us more.
4: Yeah, so we've got this potential takeover battle starting with EasyJet, which is always very exciting, I find, those bidding wars. So at the beginning of the week, it looked very much set in stone that Castle Lake would buy EasyJet. But we've had a surprise twist this morning when Apollo came out with their own offer for the airline, and this offer is superior to the bid that we had from Castle Lake, as $6.90 a share for Castle Lake versus $7.15 a share for Apollo. And so Apollo tried to appeal to EasyJet not only with more money, but also by promising that it didn't want to break up the airline or get rid of key employees, which was really one of the main concerns from EasyJet. And so now Castle Lake needs to look at this and figure out whether it makes sense to come back with an even higher offer, or whether they'll just kind of stand down. So we could see this bidding war for EasyJet starting to shape up, which, by the way, EasyJet shares did soar massively this morning, but they are still trading below both offers at this moment. One analyst did say it would take a heroic cost restructuring and earnings inflection for the Apollo deal to make sense at this price. So there's definitely going to be a lot of developments there, but EasyJet shares are up very strongly this morning on the back of this.
2: Yeah, I thought it was also interesting that you've got quite a few other European airlines also seeing gains. Deutsche Lufthansa, Ryanair this morning also rising. Let's think about the upgrade, though, to ArcelorMittal. Is that translating into the company's share price?
4: Yes, it is. So we are seeing quite a good day across that steel industry, European steel industry, this morning. So ArcelorMittal, Salzgitter and voestalpine are all in the green this morning after JP Morgan upgraded all three of those companies. So the sector is benefiting from the EU imposing tariffs on steel imports to sort of safeguard the European steel industry. And the analysts at JP Morgan said that the second quarter reporting would focus on really the impact of those cuts to steel imports and the import tariffs that are effective from July, because they have the potential to really transfer to increasing demand for those European steel producers. And so we've seen voestalpine and Salzgitter double upgraded from a sell rating all the way to a buy rating, and then ArcelorMittal raised from a neutral rating to a neutral rating from a sell rating. And so we'll have to see if the earnings that we get in a few weeks confirm those expectations from JP Morgan.
3: And not to be a narcissist, but I'm taking interest in St. James's Place this morning, Chloe. What's going on over there?
4: Well, it's not doing well. There's a report that one of the largest advice firms within the wealth management network has decided to exit the group. So the company is called Sovereign Wealth. It has got £3 billion in assets under management. It's one really of those biggest ones within St. James's Place. And it's in the process of joining Söderberg & Partners, which is a Swedish wealth management group. RBC analysts said that this was a worrying development and pointing to retention problems at the firm. Some of that might have to do with the simplified charging structure that was implemented last August, which St. James's Place did to kind of shed its reputation as a very expensive comprehensive wealth manager, and also to kind of get in line with the consumer duty rules from the regulator, from the FCA. But obviously, analysts are saying that this is quite worrying, pointing to those retention problems. So it doesn't really bode well for St. James's Place. And we have seen quite a lot of weakness in the shares this morning on the back of that.
2: Okay, Chloe, lovely. Before you go, come on, what was the highlight from the World Cup match that you watched last night? Le Bleu, the French team, your side maybe?
4: Yeah, what? Yeah. I mean, the second half was great. The Mbappe goal was beautiful, and I cheers, even though it was just Moroccan fans in the pump, but that's okay. They were very lovely, and we discussed that the Le Bleu were better at the end.
2: My goodness. We're getting a bit of World Cup fever into the radio podcast studio. We love it. Thank you, Chloe, being with us. Bloomberg reporter Chloe Millet there, just taking us through the top movers. You can find those 5-minute audio reports on the biggest winners and losers in the stock market by subscribing on Apple Podcasts, Spotify, or anywhere else you listen. There you go, footy.
5: That was some very dignified gloating from Chloe Melly there.
2: Yeah, absolutely. Right, we'll take you through the second hour of European trading in just a moment. Now, Charles Cable actually will be back with us to talk about the M&A activity, EasyJet. That's next. 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
2: This is Bloomberg Daybreak Europe for this Friday, the 10th of July from London. Coming up today,
9: EasyJet's takeover runway. Apollo makes a surprise offer for the airline, setting up a bidding war with Castle Lake.
2: Coming back to the table, technical talks between the US and Iran continue after 2 days of bombings.
9: Too hot to handle, Europe's expanding heatwave tests power grids and fire defences.
2: Plus 60-40 versus 100% AI. JP Morgan builds an artificial intelligence bot that beats the traditional portfolio in back tests.
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2: Rachel, great to have you in the radio studio. Yeah, it's really, we've still got some interesting stories in the European markets. Let's get a check of that first of all. So the US stock 600 is up about a 0.1%. This morning's extra DAX, the same. The CAC aren't up a 0.1% also. This, as we see the share prices of EasyJet and Vodafone soaring. We'll get into those stories. Yes, maybe the summer and the quietness is going to come in, but maybe not today. We've got earnings also starting next week. In terms of the sovereign bond space, so German bund yields are down 2 basis points, 3.06. So a bit of a rally across European sovereign bonds this morning after the ECB minutes yesterday. Also oil prices, which has been one of the key concerns. Brent crude futures are actually down 1%, $75.50 the barrel, and stock futures for the US are in the red. Those are the markets.
9: Now on to those top stories this morning. Apollo has agreed to buy EasyJet in an all-cash offer that values the airline at £5.7 billion. The deal comes just days after the airline had agreed in principle to a rival £5.2 billion offer from Castle Lake. In a statement, EasyJet said Apollo's proposal was superior and that it was no longer minded to recommend Castle Lake's proposal. We get analysis from Bloomberg's Sky Johnson.
10: Now I think it becomes interesting. How does Castle Lake react to this? Is this a bidding war? This is what I would have thought EasyJet would have wanted, a bidding war for the assets. How much further does this process run? That is a big surprise.
9: Kai Johnson sharing his thoughts there as shares in EasyJet rose by close to 15% at the market open before falling back a touch.
2: Shares in Vodafone jumped as much as 14% at the European market open. The rally follows news that the French billionaire Xavier Niel has agreed to buy a 16% stake in the telecoms giant for around $6 billion. Emirates Telecommunications Group is selling him its entire stake in the British company. The deal makes Xavier Niel Vodafone's largest shareholder.
9: Andy Burnham needs only one more vote to make his path to becoming the UK's next Prime Minister inevitable. 322 of Labour's 403 lawmakers nominated him on the first day of the selection process. The large show of support for the new MP makes it almost mathematically impossible for Burnham to face any competition. Burnham filmed a social video nominating himself yesterday.
11: Strange thing to say, but I've just been in to nominate myself to be leader of the Labour Party. I'm still the only candidate in the race. We'll get the first indication about 7 p.m. tonight of the first number of MPs to sign up. But the thing will go on over the next few days, so it won't be the final word. But yeah, it's all starting to feel very real.
9: The former mayor of Manchester's plans for power are, however, less clear. He has mostly avoided taking questions from journalists, and even allies seem unsure who will get the top jobs in the next government.
2: To geopolitics now. Technical talks between the US and Iran are said to be continuing after 2 days of strikes that threaten to shatter an already fragile ceasefire. The comments from an American official are likely to ease fears about a return to an all-out war following fresh US bombing of Iranian targets. Washington said the attacks were in retaliation for Iranian strikes on ships in the Strait of Hormuz. Bloomberg's Michael Heath breaks down the complex standoff.
12: What it looks like is that more hardline elements of Iran in the Iranian leadership have wanted to make the point that they have to have control of the straits, and that's where you've seen the attacks that have happened on some ships. The US has obviously responded in kind, trying to suppress that fire with a couple of days of fairly intense strikes on Iran. So, you know, at the same time, then we've got these sort of technical talks that have been going on.
2: Michael Public's former supreme leader.
9: At least 11 people have been killed in a wildfire in southern Spain. Around 150 firefighters have been working to put out the blaze in the Andalusia region near the southern coast. The tragedy comes as scorching conditions drive up electricity demand in Europe while also constraining power supplies. In recent weeks, the UK has issued 3 notices seeking additional supplies to ensure sufficient operating reserves. Jess Ralston is from the Energy and Climate Intelligence Unit.
13: There's a double whammy effect here. And unfortunately, across the continent, they're also experiencing this heat wave. So in France, during the last heat wave, some of their nuclear was taken offline because it was too hot to cool it. And that means that things are tight all over Europe.
9: Ralston's comments come as EDF in France warned it may have to reduce output at as many as 5 nuclear reactors because high river temperatures are affecting the water used to cool the plants.
2: Volkswagen plans to cut its model lineup by as much as 50% after a board meeting showdown. Europe's biggest carmaker is facing its most significant restructuring in decades after profits in its biggest market, China, slumped and the US imposed tariffs. Ronnie Ott, chair of the Works Council at Schnellec Logistic, says that will have a big impact.
14: Of course, everyone is worried about their jobs and all the individual stories that are connected to this. We're talking about tens of thousands of jobs here in the Spakow district, not just Volkswagen, but all the suppliers who were right there alongside them. It affects all of them.
2: Ronnie Ott speaking there via a translator. VW CEO Oliver Blume had planned to push for closing 4 German plants and culling 100,000 jobs in the board meeting yesterday. But the CEO has so far been unable to agree the steeper cuts with labour unions, which hold half of the seats on the board.
9: JP Morgan is building an array of AI-powered investing agents that shift between stocks and bonds. Their asset allocation is built to adjust to market conditions. Bloomberg's Tiwa Adebayo has more.
15: Investors are increasingly turning to AI for help with everything from stock picking to risk management. But researchers at JP Morgan are aiming to take the technology a step further, testing if models can allocate money completely independently. Early results have been encouraging, with backtests showing the system outperforming a traditional 60-40 portfolio. The results are based on historical simulations rather than live testing, but it's a sign of things to come as the boom in automated trading shows little signs of slowing. In London, Tiwa Adebayo, Bloomberg Radio.
2: Those are our top stories for you this morning. So as we get towards the weekend, in terms of markets, European stocks are up by about 0.1%. Xetra DAX up a similar amount. CAC 40 manages a 0.2% gain. We've had some individual interesting stock moving stories this morning in Europe. We'll get into those in more detail in a moment. US stock futures, though, are down. So Nasdaq futures dropping 0.6%. We've still got a really busy week next week, including that all-important US CPI data, Walsh and his testimony in the bond markets then. European yields largely dropping, so a bit of a rally across sovereign bonds, 3.06 for benchmark. German yields, US yields at 4.52, down 3 basis points, and oil prices for Brent dropping 1.1% now, trading at $75.44. Those are the markets.
9: Lots going on this morning. But before we get deeper into some of those top stories, another story that caught our eye this morning is about beauty brands who are pivoting to focus on Gen X after years of chasing teens and 20-somethings. This is something that reporter Sabella Ojeda has been looking at using the example of CoverGirl, the cosmetics brand, which was bought by Coty in 2016. They've been shifting their focus towards women in their 40s and 50s, sometimes known as the forgotten generation, because they account for roughly one-third of total spending in the beauty segment. So consumers born from 65 to 1980 are in their peak earnings years, and they are something that traditionally the cosmetic sector hasn't really tried to target. Mm. Quite an interesting move that they're going after this sort of large cohort of women that maybe haven't been turned on by their brand before.
2: No, absolutely. Or maybe, you know the brand of old but haven't been courted by the marketers. I'll just say she who holds the purse strings should be courted by the marketers. I mean, I thought that the figure out of this story that surprised me the most was just how much spending power Gen X actually has, that they have got the most amount of money, the highest spending generation across all, this is all consumer categories, and they will do until about 2033. So if you think, you know, that's a good few years where these women are going to be able to spend.
9: Absolutely. And it's also worth noting that for these brands, maybe they're not just landing quite as well with younger generations. Yes. So pursuing those that do know them may be a better course of action.
2: Yes, absolutely. CoverGirl, you know, magazines not really around much anymore, are they? Very nice story that we've been thinking about today. Right, let's turn our attention then to our top story. So EasyJet has received a fresh offer from Apollo for 715 pence per share, beating a rival proposal from Castle Lake. Joining us this morning to discuss it is Charles Cable. You were in the radio studio with me only earlier this morning to break this story. So just give us an update now that maybe we understand a little bit more about EasyJet, what the share price has done. I mean, you've been following this whole back and forth with Castle Lake and the offers for EasyJet. Now we get Apollo.
16: Yeah, exactly. I think, look, we were both in the studio, weren't we? And I think our jaws hit the floor when we saw another offer, a rival bid coming in for Apollo, because the idea of EasyJet being taken over was such a big story already. Now, of course, EasyJet had repeated offers from Castle Lake. They eventually managed to get an agreement in principle. And then Apollo's come in this morning with a higher bid, which EasyJet say they are minded to recommend. Now, one nuance here, it is not a firm offer. So Apollo have until August the 7th to make a firm offer for EasyJet, and that will then put it through the official process. But what they have done is said that they have the equity funding coming from their funds. They also have a letter from Barclays saying that the debt side of the component, they think they will be able to fund that debt component. So they're coming with a really strong offer. Now, you pointed to the markets, and it's incredibly important because the Apollo offers at 715 pence per share, but the shares aren't trading near that. They're trading at 665 pence per share. And that what that's indicating to me is a degree of skepticism from the market that this deal is going to go all the way. It could be because they think that Apollo will not make a firm offer, or there's a chance Apollo won't make a firm offer, or they could also see some regulatory roadblocks coming up ahead. EasyJet, of course, is one of the most important airline companies in Europe, and governments are going to have something to say about it. They're going to be looking at this offer very closely.
9: That's a really good point. And I think this is something that Castle Lake, when they were in their bid, trying to address by sort of naming various folk in Europe that would be involved in kind of the management of the business. I mean, I guess the question here is, do we think Castle Lake is going to come back with a rival offer? And are there any, is there anyone else lurking in the wings that could now come in?
16: Look, I think I would be really surprised if there was a private equity fund or a significant M&A player who is probably not asking themselves that question. Whether Castle Lake will come back, they've already shown determination on this deal and a real willingness to get this done. There's going to be a lot of speculation about it, but the question of whether they will actually come back and try and improve on their offer, well, look, at some point they're going to have to say enough is enough, and we have decided that the business is only worth however much per share. So they're definitely going to be asking themselves those questions this morning.
2: Yeah, absolutely. I'm sure lots of column inches also in the UK will be spent thinking about Stelios Hadjiyannou, of course, who was such a well-known businessman who founded EasyJet. He still owns 15% of the business. So, you know, I think that'll be interesting, maybe, if it turns out to be also of benefit to him. Anyway, thank you so much, Charles, for being with us. Really good to have you on the programme. So Charles Capel there, who covers European capital markets here in London, and also a frequent radio host. Thanks so much for your time.
9: Now, it's been hard to escape the high temperatures across Europe this week as the continent continues to bake in its third heat wave of the year. The UK grid has issued its third warning yesterday over tight electricity supplies as soaring temperatures across Europe continue to disrupt power systems and put them under strain. We're now joined by Bloomberg's power and renewables reporter, Eamon Farhat. Eamon, thank you for joining us. Can you give us a sense of more of what's happening and whether Britain's grid can really cope with this rising electricity demand?
17: Yes, so you're exactly right. It has been very hot, and it has been hitting most of the continent, so parts of Germany, France, and even if in the UK it's not as hot as other parts of Europe, although it does feel very hot, it still does mean that our grid is being stretched to the limits. So you have situations where power demand, you know, starts peaking in the evening when people turn on their AC or their fans, and at the same time, you have generation like nuclear plants in France which have to be turned down because it's too hot to cool them down. So all of this comes together with quite a tight system. As you said, our grid operator actually issued this third kind of emergency warning yesterday, or sorry, the day before for yesterday, and that just kind of shows you how tight supplies are. These warnings usually come in winter. It's very rare they happen in summer. We've already had three this summer so far.
2: Yeah, absolutely. It's also the length of the heat wave in the UK, the number of days. I mean, today we're expecting 35 degrees in London for what used to be a temperate climate. It's really incredible. There's also power generation issues, though, for Europe. The nuclear power plants in France are being affected also.
17: Yeah, exactly. I mean, the thing with nuclear power plants in France is that it doesn't just affect France. You know,
2: yes.
17: France exports lots of power to the UK. So actually, when we're seeing these emergency warnings, these supply issues in the UK, it's often actually to do with the temperature in the south of France, near Bordeaux, where you have these rivers, where these huge nuclear reactors, which power, as I said, the UK, Germany, Spain, as well as France itself, start having to turn down because the rivers themselves, those temperatures of those rivers, the water rises, temperature rises so much that you can't actually cool the reactors for environmental issues. And quite quickly, you can be knocking out like 20% of France's nuclear fleet. And that has repercussions for the rest of Europe. And the repercussions are extreme prices. You have prices going up to maybe like €1,000 per megawatt hour, which is a very high price for certain parts of the day, when usually they should be around 100.
9: So how does the solar sector kind of fit in here? I mean, you high temperatures, you normally think of sunshine, that should be good for solar. Are they making out as a result of this? And should investors be thinking about that as a place to park their money?
17: Yeah, I mean, obviously hot weather usually means sunny weather. Sunny weather means you have lots of solar output. And for solar developers, you'd think that's great. You know, lots of sun, lots of sunny days, lots of hours where they can be earning money on those assets. However, because all these solar farms often which have been built in Spain or in France or even in the UK, because they're all generating kind of from like 11 a.m. till 2, 3 p.m. at the peak of the solar peak of the day, it does mean that depresses prices during that time of day. So as I was telling you earlier about those 1,000, you know, euros in the evening peak, during midday, you can still have prices going to around zero or even below zero. So that has actually caused some issues for investors. In Spain, we're having lots of issues where investors are trying to sell out of projects and assets because they're not making the returns they thought they would. So it's not always great just because it's sunny. But that being said, we are having record amounts of sun.
2: Yeah, absolutely. Eamon, thank you so much for talking to us about, yes, this ongoing heatwave, what it means for power generation. That is our Bloomberg reporter, Eamon Farhat. Thank you so much for your time. There's also really a very interesting, slightly scary piece on the Bloomberg terminal about raising children in Europe's hottest capitals. It's a wonderful and interesting Bloomberg weekend essay from Bloomberg's Laura Milan, looking at Madrid, about how children are the very, very vulnerable to this heat, along with old people. It's really quite serious.
9: Of course, we do need to remember that other parts of the world have been dealing with extreme heat for a lot longer, so perhaps we can learn some lessons there too.
2: Yeah, absolutely. Coming up next, much more on the markets. This is

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2: Good morning. It's 9:21 a.m. here in the City of London. I'm Caroline Hepker. Looking at the European markets, we see a gain of about a tenth of 1%. EasyJet and Vodafone shares both popping. You've got Xavier Niel buying a big stake in Vodafone, and EasyJet getting another offer, not Castlelake, but Apollo this time. So those stock prices seeing big gains. Elsewhere, though, it does feel maybe like summer might be coming, at least if you look at European, US volumes in the stock markets, maybe that's true. Stock futures at the moment for the Nasdaq are down 0.6%. S&P 500 E-minis down 0.2%. The Japanese yen, JGBs, rallied this morning. The finance minister in Japan talking about the need for pension funds to invest more in domestic assets, that they want that to happen. SK Hynix also with the ADRs, the offering over in the US, $26.5 billion raised. As for bond markets, fairly steady for rate hike expectations out of the ECB this morning versus yesterday. Germany is at 3.06, down about 2 basis points, and oil prices are down. Brent crude at $75.75. Those are the markets. Now, let's get over to Bloomberg's Rachel Evans, who's got the latest on what's going on around the world. Morning, Rachel.
3: Morning. Thank you, Caroline. Andy Burner's path to becoming the next UK Prime Minister looks certain after a vast majority of Labour's MPs formally nominated him to be the next party leader. At the end of the first day of the party's leadership contest to replace Keir Starmer, 322 of 403 Labour members of Parliament voted for Burnham. Technical talks between the US and Iran are said to be continuing after 2 days of strikes that threatened to shatter an already fragile ceasefire. The comments from an American official are likely to ease fears of a return to all-out war following fresh US strikes on Iranian targets. The former UK minister, MP and MEP Anne Widdecombe has died at the age of 78. A long-time Conservative politician, she later joined the Brexit Party in 2019, which then became Reform UK. Those are some of our global news headlines.
2: Thank you so much. Yes, Anne Widdecombe, gosh, she was a minister in the Major era, wasn't she? But then was campaigning so right up to the end of her life, wasn't she, for reform. Right, let's think about other politics, though, in the UK, because we have to think about the race to replace Keir Starmer, which began yesterday, might already be virtually over. Labour MPs overwhelmingly selecting Andy Burnham as their preference to be the next Prime Minister. Joining us now is our UK opinion columnist Rosa Prince to discuss. Good to see you, Rosa. I know we're all very hot and bothered in London, but Andy Burnham, is he now set to be the next Prime Minister? Cool as a cucumber.
4: Yeah, not much of a race, was it? It was as if, you know, Usain Bolt decided to take place at the dad's race in my kid's primary school. he's pretty much there, bar the formalities. I mean, he has to go through the process of kissing hands with the king and so on, and we're told that that will take place on July 20th. But given now it's virtually mathematically impossible for him to be stopped, he is pretty much our Prime Minister in waiting.
3: So Labour leader next Friday, Prime Minister on Monday. What does day one look like, do you think, for the Burnham government?
4: Well, traditionally, Prime Ministers, incoming Prime Ministers, tend not to unveil their top team until they're actually through the door at number 10. So I think that's the main thing that everyone will be looking for. Who will he appoint to his cabinet? Who will he appoint to that big job in the Treasury? Who will be his Chancellor? And then I think he'll want to speak a bit about his vision. And for me, that involves two kind of almost competing strains. Will he have some continuity because he doesn't want to frighten those bond markets? Will he do something big to kind of shake things up, to deliver that change that people really felt, voters felt, that Keir Starmer hadn't delivered, having promised to? Now, some of his top team have been out talking this week. We've heard from Louise Hay, who's one of his sort of allies, and from Lucy Powell, and both of them have said, perhaps a bit surprisingly, that this planning has been going on for about a year now. So hopefully Burnham will have some answers to those questions.
2: Yes, I think that's really interesting. That she actually even sort of went further, that saying that Andy Burnham has run for Prime Minister and run for the leadership of the Labour Party twice before, and so actually he's been thinking about leading the country for a long time, which I thought was also sort of interesting. In terms of the policies that markets are going to be most interested to understand, and what might be the challenges, I suppose, for Burnham. Treasury, what happens with the Treasury, what happens with welfare, what happens with tax policy, and also how fast all of this is going to happen and how radical it's going to be. I mean, got to be said that next Friday, schools are going on holiday and Parliament is in recess. So there's going to be a kind of strange summer before we then get to the Labour Party conference. And after that, it'll come round fast, but there'll be a budget.
4: Yeah, absolutely. Now, just on that particular issue of the Treasury, we did have a hint because Lou Hay said, who had written a pamphlet calling for the Treasury to be broken up, she said that she thought that big kind of changes to the machinery of government would not be appropriate, given that at most Andy Burnham has 3 years before he must have a general election. And she was sort of saying that it would be a bit of a sideshow to do that kind of thing and a bit of a distraction when they've got other things to do. So we think the Treasury would be remain in place. But she continued to say she felt it was too powerful and that power should be taken away. And we have heard, one of the things that Andy Burnham has spoken about is his wish to devolve government, to create this Downing Street in the north. And I wonder if some of those Treasury functions will be put into the north, or also into the Prime Minister's office, which a lot of people around Andy Burnham and generally a lot of political experts have said that Downing Street is underpowered compared to the offices of other leaders of G8 countries, and that they might want to beef things up there. But I think you're right. I mean, as I say, there's this constant tension that's going to be there for Andy Burnham of trying to do big, meaningful, impactful things while not kind of upsetting the apple cart, upsetting the markets going into a very difficult budget where still we haven't got much of a clue of how he's going to make the sums add up when you have pressures such as the defence budget, which we've all been talking about quite a lot in the last couple of months.
2: Yeah, absolutely. I mean, events and so on. Two further comments that I would make. One is that Burnham may has, according to all the evidence, two very powerful women now at the centre of, his team, which I think is noteworthy given how difficult Labour have found actually, putting women in positions of power. And also on Nigel Farage, I know you've written lots of columns about it, but the last few days have really been dominated by Count Binface and Farage. And is that going to get bigger over the summer, or do you think it'll fade away as we think about Andy Burnham?
4: Yeah, well, to answer your first question first, I think Labour has had something of a woman problem. It remains a disgrace that the party has never had a female leader, let alone a prime minister. This is meant to be a progressive left-wing party, yet they don't seem to manage to achieve this kind of final breakthrough, the glass ceiling. Now, if you look at Keir Starmer's cabinets, you might say, well, hang on, there was equality there. There was the first female chancellor. But women serving in that cabinet and female MPs

0: Summer. He's launched this by-election, which he billed as being the people versus the establishment. The only trouble for him is that it's slightly backfired because he's kind of become a bit of a figure of fun. There's nothing worse in politics than being laughed at. You can almost cope with being disliked as long as you're not a laughing stock. So there's all that. And then we hear this morning that the police have been investigating some of Reform UK's finances. Now, just to throw something, really another stone into the pond, what could happen now is, will Andy Burnham think, well, hang on a second, I've never been so powerful, Reform's never been so weak, is this the moment to call a general election?
1: Wow.
0: I think that's what's going to be obsessing Westminster for the next couple of months.
1: Do you think we'll see one this year, yes or no?
0: My guess would be that he wouldn't want to do it, because I think he will want to have some get some things done before he shakes the kaleidoscope, as it were. But, you know, it'll be tempting to him if Nigel Farage loses that by-election, or if he's expelled from the Commons and then has another by-election, which he then might lose, it would be tempting for him, particularly when the Conservatives, while doing better, still haven't recovered themselves.
1: Very interesting indeed. Rosa Prince, one of our columnists for Bloomberg Opinion. Thank you so much.
2: Yeah. I think that's really interesting, isn't it? The point around Reform UK, you know, being loathed or feared maybe in politics, surely better than ending up maybe part of a kind of a joke. I don't think that's worth noting. Also, as we think about Andy Burnham, looks like the likely next UK Prime Minister. Right, well, that was interesting. It's 9:31 a.m. here in London. Good morning, I'm Caroline Hepke.
1: And I'm Rachel Evans. This is Bloomberg Daybreak Europe. 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
2: Okay, reminder of the markets. European stocks are now flat this morning as we see stock futures for the US market open down. Nasdaq futures dropping 0.6%. We have seen in terms of volumes traded in the US that they have dipped quite significantly. I think the lowest in about 2 months yesterday. So it does look like maybe a summer lull is beginning. Let's think about the bond markets, where you've got European yields nudging lower this morning. Oil prices, Brent crude futures trading at $76.05, down 0.3%. Those are the markets, Rachel.
1: And now onto our top stories this morning. Andy Burnham needs only one more vote to make his path to being the UK's next Prime Minister inevitable. 322 of Labour's 403 lawmakers nominated the new MP on the first day of the selection process. Here's former Labour MP Caroline Flint.
3: The Labour Party wants to come around Andy now and move forward as best they can. And he's clearly sent out some positive message to the PLP about how he wants them involved. But also, you know, he's going to have to make some tough decisions, and he'll be relying on their support in the months and years ahead.
1: Caroline Flint speaking there. Andy Burnham's plans for power are, however, less clear, with even allies seemingly unsure who will get the top jobs in the next government.
2: Now, when it comes to the Middle East, technical talks between the US and Iran are said to be continuing after 2 days of strikes that threatened to shatter an already fragile ceasefire. The comments from an American official are likely to ease fears about a return to an all-out war. This follows fresh US bombings of Iranian targets. Washington said the attacks were in retaliation for Iranian strikes on ships in the Strait of Hormuz. Bloomberg's Honor Ant leads our coverage in the Middle East.
4: We're seeing Brent trading well below $80 a barrel, and that's well below the peaks that we saw earlier in the conflict. And that says something about the, even when President Trump signaled that the ceasefire, as far as he's concerned, is over, he did say that he would allow his negotiators to continue to engage Iran.
2: Honor Ant also points out that talks between the US and Iran have been postponed this week for the funeral of the Islamic Republic's former leader.
1: France's Kylian Mbappe delivered a goal and an assist as his team beat Morocco 2-0 to reach the World Cup semi-finals. The win saw Les Bleus captain Mbappe secure the 20th World Cup goal of his career, moving him one behind Lionel Messi on the all-time list. Here's the moment France fans in Paris witnessed the team's second goal, scored by forward Ousmane Dembélé.

0: at ABC News.
1: ABC News, I'm Dave Packer. Iran's late supreme leader was laid to rest early Friday morning, months after being killed at the start of the war. His burial marks the end of a week of mourning. Regime supporters filling the streets, some of them carrying banners, including one threatening President Trump. No signs overnight of large-scale U.S. airstrikes, but in the previous 2 days, the U.S. military said it struck 170 targets. What was supposed to be a one-day strike for nearly 4,000 nurses at Brigham and Women's Hospital in Boston has turned into a five-day strike after the hospital locked out striking nurses through July 13th. Registered nurse Jim McCarthy.
2: We've been trying to negotiate with them since last week. We've been trying to sit down a few times. We were hoping to do it on Monday. They said, nope, just go walk. We don't care. And then today, strike began.
1: Eight men indicted for their alleged roles in a plan to attack last month's UFC event at the White House. They face murder and terrorism conspiracy charges. This is ABC News.
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0: French supporters reacting there. Mbappe's goal came after his first half penalty kick was saved. He later left the game after an injury scare in the 76th minute.
1: This is Bloomberg.
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2: Good morning. It's 9:40 a.m. here in the City of London. I'm Caroline Hepke. In terms of the markets, European stocks are flat. They're slightly losing altitude. We've gone into the red. FTSE 100 this morning is also flat, even though we've had some interesting news, some M&A news for EasyJet, arrival bid from Apollo, rivaling Castle Lake, and Vodafone, the French billionaire Xavier Niel, buying a stake from the Emirates telecommunications business. So both of those share prices were up, soaring in double digits. Bunds advancing this morning. Let's look there. So yields down a basis point, 3.07. We did get the ECB minutes out yesterday. The concern of policymakers around second round inflation. Having said that, we're cooling for oil prices. Brent crude at $76.31, flat this morning. We've had lower volumes for US stock trading already. So perhaps that's kind of the summer feeding in. S&P 500 E-mini futures down 0.2. Nasdaq futures also dropping 0.6. But we'll have a busy week next week. US CPI, Walsh testimony, ASML results. So, still lots to think about, even though we're in July. That is a look at the markets, your business flash. Now let's get over to Rachel Evans, who's got a roundup of our global news headlines. Good morning, Rachel.
3: Morning. Thank you, Caroline. Andy Burnham's path to becoming the next UK Prime Minister looks certain after a vast majority of Labour MPs formally nominated him to be the next party leader. At the end of the first day of the party's leadership contest to replace Keir Starmer, 322 of 403 Labour members of Parliament voted for Burnham. Technical talks between the US and Iran are said to be continuing after 2 days of strikes that threaten to shatter an already fragile ceasefire. The comments from an American official are likely to ease fears of a return to all-out war following fresh US strikes on Iranian targets. The former UK minister, MP and MEP Anne Widdecombe has died at the age of 78. A long-time Conservative politician, she later joined the Brexit Party in 2019, which then became Reform UK. Those are some of our global news headlines.
2: Thank you so much for that. Now, let's think a little bit about the markets this morning. So we actually continue to see the AI theme very much still being traded overnight in Asia, the SK Hynix ADRs being offered over in the United States. Let's dive in and speak to Marina Zavalok, who is Chief European Equity Strategist at Morgan Stanley. Good morning. Nice to see you again in the radio studio. So actually, SK Hynix is managing to raise $26.5 billion in that ADR offering in the US. How are you thinking about the AI trade as people are really thinking about this broadening out and SK Hynix trying to raise more from that big pool of capital over in the US? How do you get access to that broader story in AI and where are you looking?
4: At the moment, there is a lot of debate about, as you guys know, about the AI CapEx cycle, whether this has, you know, parallels to the peak of the cycle in 2000, whether or not, you know, with the positioning, levered ETF positioning, this volatility that we're seeing. Overall, on AI CapEx, we think that the story isn't over. The fundamentals are excellent. You have the big spenders on CapEx just continuing to raise spending broadly in the US and Asia as well. And we think this kind of period of choppiness, consolidation is very, very healthy. You don't want this to keep going up parabolically, the whole AI trade, or else the cycle will be over. Sooner than we'd like. But what's happening now, to your point on broadening, is because of the crowding and positioning in the AI complex, you've had this volatility as the sector just tries to just have a period of sideways trading, which is very normal and healthy. But that sideways trading ends up like plus five, minus five, plus five, minus five. So we're also seeing broadening in terms of investors saying, I need to reduce the volatility of my overall portfolio. And there's interest in looking for plays outside of direct AI CapEx beneficiaries. So those still look great on fundamentals. They're still leading on all the fundamental indicators I follow in Europe and elsewhere. But what you're seeing is the fundamentals are also broadening to other areas of the market. And there's interest in having this kind of dual approach, which is what we're recommending. Go back to the compounders, which are kind of showing you more steady returns and stick with the AI winners through this choppiness.
3: Interesting. So how do you feel kind of Europe fits into this? As I noticed you had a note saying that European earnings were misunderstood and underappreciated, and you did point to some AI CapEx driven sort of earnings revisions kind of being part of why people need to be changing their minds about Europe. Like, how do you sort of see the continent stocks kind of fitting into that picture of diversifying?
4: Yeah, we really like the fundamentals for Europe here. And I think Europe just has this bad reputation. We're seen as not having AI, you know, getting hurt from higher energy prices, kind of negatively exposed to, you know, the weak economic indicators or, relatively weak economic indicators in Europe. And we published a note this morning basically saying, I mean, European consensus earnings growth for this year is 17%. That's consensus. We're not quite that high, but we upgraded our earnings forecast 12.5%. I'm being conservative. This is very high for Europe, which did like zero last year. Mm. And basically, I think what's underappreciated is we do have AI CapEx exposure. About 15% of the weight of our index is exposed to AI CapEx. That's leading the earnings strength. And then I think more importantly for the broader index, Europe benefits from periods of inflation. So the last time you saw this level of earnings growth, this kind of spike in earnings revisions, Brett, this spike in margins that we're seeing breaking out to new highs was 2022, when you remember pipeline gas from Russia basically was for the most part stopped. There were fears about recession. You had low growth. But inflation is what drove European earnings higher. So we've kind of decomposed this perception, and we think it's a misperception. 60% of the European earnings pie is banks, real assets, and compute, all benefiting from inflation. And then European equities are not the European economy. Mm. The majority of our revenues are generated outside of Europe these days.
2: Yeah, interesting. How do you think then about rate hikes coming? I mean, markets are still thinking about two hikes from the ECB for this year. And, you know, oil prices have been somewhat more volatile this week. I mean, they went up a little bit, not as much as maybe at the beginning of the war, but that's still in focus.
4: Yeah, I mean, I get the ECB question all the time into the, the earlier hike. Yeah, again, this is kind of a misperception, because as long as the ECB, our economist, has one more hike in September, a couple of hikes is okay. And actually, from an earnings pie perspective, it benefits the banks, which is a huge weight of our earnings pie, about 20%. And then if you ask me, find the sectors that are negatively impacted by ECB hikes. They are like a slither of our earnings pie. They've just shrunk so much. They're very small in the weight of the index. So on balance, it means earnings go up, but it does impact sentiment. But I guess now with kind of market concerns about Fed hiking as well, on a relative basis, it doesn't impact Europe as much as it used to. And then, sorry, the second part of your question was.
2: I forget.
4: Was there a second part?
2: There a second part? Let's move on.
3: I could ask you something more, which is that, I mean, given that
4: the oil. Sorry,
3: oil.
4: That's a really important question as well. So, oil is a big part of our earnings pie as well. So the kind of general view is energy prices higher, we're short energy. This is a view on the European economy, not the European equities market. The European equities market, when you have oil prices higher, actually we see a very big spike in energy equity earnings. But then more broader than that, 70 to even up to 90, it's a sweet spot for European earnings. Historically, those levels are very, very healthy. So you're outside of a recession, but you have inflation, you have healthy energy earnings.
2: Okay.
4: If you drop below 70, it will start to be a problem. We don't want inflation to go down.
2: Okay, Marina, thank you so much for being with us and for having a better memory in the heat than maybe I do. Marina's have a lot. Appreciate your time. Chief European Equity Strategist at Morgan Stanley. So just thinking about, well, the European stocks in the context of AI and those oil prices and ECB rate hikes. Thanks so much for your time. Coming up in the next part of Bloomberg Daybreak Europe, Rachel Evans and I will be joined by Chloe Mollet. We'll be thinking about the individual stocks that are on the move in the second hour of European trading. This is Bloomberg.
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2: Good morning, it's 9:53 a.m. here in the City of London. Looking at the European markets, we tick lower, a tenth of 1% down for the Stoxx 600 and the Xetra DAX in Germany and the CAC 40. This as US stock futures are also lower. Nasdaq futures dropping half of 1% this morning. We have lighter volumes for US trading that we observed yesterday. We still have a big week next week, though. ASML results, the big Wall Street bank banks deliver results, and we've got testimony from Kevin Warsh. So along with the US CPI data, we mustn't forget that's very important. Thinking about yields this morning, European yields largely lower as we see a little bit of a rally. Germany yields at 3.07. Right now we had the ECB account from the last meeting. They are continued to be worried about second round inflationary impact. Oil prices this morning flat, $76.29 per barrel for Brent crude futures this morning. So that is a look at where we are in the markets right now.
3: Thanks, Caroline. Now, let's take a look at some stocks on the move today in Europe. I'm Rachel Evans with Caroline Hepke, and we're joined by Bloomberg's Chloe Millet. Chloe, thank you for coming in. EasyJet, they seem to be in the middle of a surprise bidding war. Tell us what's going on.
4: Yes, we've got a potential bidding war on our hands with EasyJet. So Apollo came out this morning with a higher offer than Castlelake for EasyJet, a £5.7 billion offer. At the beginning of the week, it looked very much set in stone that Castlelake would be buying EasyJet after winning the airline over with a fifth takeover bid. But there was a bit of a surprise twist this morning. And now Castlelake needs to look at this latest offer from Apollo and figure out whether it makes sense to come back and bid even higher. Castlelake still retains a possible edge because it was granted access to EasyJet's books following the latest bid. So it has that information. And then Apollo also hasn't sorted out yet the European partner that it needs because that's what European and UK rules require for a takeover. So we'll be keeping an eye on all the developments there, but EasyJet shares have soared this morning on the back of this.
2: Yeah, okay, so that on EasyJet, really interesting bit of M&A. Meanwhile, there's a new big shareholder for Vodafone.
4: Yeah, and Vodafone is up very, very strongly this morning. So its biggest shareholder, Emirates Telecom, agreed to sell its entire 16% stake in Vodafone to the French billionaire Xavier Niel. Means that Niel now becomes the biggest investor in the company. He's very familiar with the telecom market already. Niel holds telecom assets around the world, pretty much. And for Vodafone, this comes at a very interesting time. It has this ongoing strategy of refocusing on the UK market and the German market and divesting from the less profitable markets around the world. So that's really reshaping that European telecom sector, which has been struggling for a few years now because of very intense competition and very fragmented markets. And Vodafone has said that it looks forward to engaging with Niel as a supporting long-term shareholder. And the shares are responding very well this morning, as I said, very much soaring at the open.
3: And away from those two big corporate stories of the day, it seems that recruiters are also having a good time. Why are they also rallying?
4: Yeah, so recruiters are in the green today, which is not where they usually are. So recruitment companies have been having quite a tough time lately because, of course, we've had very low company confidence, meaning that hiring plans have been really much, very much put on hold, kind of across sectors. And, of course, we've got this AI threat, the potential for AI replacing some jobs. But today there was a very positive update from the recruitment company Hays in the UK. It said that it saw improvements in a lot of those markets and expects earnings to come in at the top end of expectations. And so that relief has spread across the entire sector. We've seen Randstad, Adecco, Page Group, all of those names up in the green. This is an interesting tech sector to watch. And, you know, not to plug my own stuff, but I did write this week about this and about recruiters trying to move with the AI AI boom and changing their strategy accordingly. So really refocusing on advertising for very niche roles that are, you know, things like AI trainers. So all of those roles that are in very strong demand in the AI economy, and moving away from some markets that are weaker, including the more junior end of the market where there's a lot more AI displacement. So it's very interesting.
2: Yeah. Okay, Chloe. Very good. Thank you so much. Thanks for being with us. Bloomberg's Chloe Millet there, just with our big stock movers. And you can read all of Chloe's work and also listen to her on the Stock Movers Report. Just download, subscribe to the Stock Movers Reports on Apple Podcasts, Spotify, or anywhere else you listen. They do come throughout the day, these 5-minute audio reports that we deliver for you. Just want to end on one thought. It's going to be a massive sporting weekend. 1:30 p.m. today, you've got the British tennis wild card, Arthur Ferry playing Alexander Zverev, 1:30 p.m. semi-finals. And then tomorrow it's England playing. The pubs are going to be delighted if England get through. Even if they're not, they've seen huge demand, millions watching the game, the World Cup. You interested?
3: I am very interested in both of those. Yeah, I have a feeling that half of the city will be out in a pub by lunchtime to watch the tennis, and they're probably returning to a pub closer to their homes for the England game. It's, as you say, it's going to be a very big 24-48 hours for sports. So buckle up.
2: Exactly. Enjoy it. Try to stay cool. 35 degrees expected.
3: Stay hydrated.
2: Yeah, in London. Now, we'll have much more, of course, on the markets to come. Don't go anywhere. For our London audience, it's Bloomberg Brief with Vonnie Quinn up next. And for listeners in the US and elsewhere, Bloomberg Daybreak starts right now. For me, Caroline Hepke and Rachel Evans, and have a great morning. This is Bloomberg.
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7: From the Bloomberg Interactive Broker Studio, this is Bloomberg Daybreak for Friday, July 10th. Coming up today,
8: the U.S. says talks in Iran continue despite 2 days of clashes.
7: President Trump fires 2 Democratic members of the Election Commission.
8: South Korean memory giant SK Hynix makes its U.S. trading debut.
7: And 2 U.S. investment funds engage in a bidding war for European budget carrier EasyJet.
9: 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I'm Michael Barr. More ahead.
10: I'm John Stashower in sports. Wins for the Mets and Yankees. France in the World Cup, and they'll play the men's semifinals today at Wimbledon.
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12: Good morning. I'm Karen Moscow.
7: And I'm Alexis Christophorus. Things are mixed here this morning ahead of the weekend for stock futures. S&P futures down 13 points, or 0.1%. Dow futures in the green by 38 points, but NASDAQ futures are slipping 168 points, or about 0.5%. Meantime, oil is little changed this morning. Brent crude down fractionally at $76.22 a barrel. And we have West Texas Intermediate crude down 0.1% right now, just under $72 a barrel. Karen?
12: Alexis, we begin with the latest developments in the Middle East. Despite 2 days of clashes, an American official says talks between the U.S. and Iran over a permanent peace deal continue. We get the latest with Bloomberg European News Director Will Kennedy.
13: Neither side has the appetite to return to full-blown conflict. Clearly, the last few days have been the worst since that original truce deal was signed. But there is, it seems, a willingness to keep things on track. Those technical talks are at level of officials, not politicians as such. They will continue with some of the sticking points that we've discussed before, like the future of the Strait of Hormuz, the nuclear program, the release of Iranian funds. We'll have to see whether they yield much progress.
12: And Bloomberg's Will Kennedy says talks slowed this week as Iran held days of funeral rites for former Supreme Leader Ali Khamenei.
7: And Karen, back here in the U.S., a White House official says President Trump has fired 2 Democratic members of the Election Assistance Commission. That's the agency charged with helping states facilitate accurate elections. A Republican member has also resigned. The departures mark the latest move by the president to put his stamp on how elections are run months before voters head to the polls in November. Last Last month, the Supreme Court expanded a president's right to dismiss government officials, including at independent agencies.
12: Alexis, we now turn to politics overseas, where Andy Burnham is one step closer to becoming the next prime minister of the UK. We go live to London and get the latest with Bloomberg's James Wilcock. James, good morning.
14: Good morning, Karen. Alexis, barring an act of God, Andy Burnham is Britain's next prime minister. You need 20% of Labour MP support to stand to replace Keir Starmer. Yesterday, on the first day, nominations were open. Andy Burnham got 79.9%. With that overwhelming endorsement, attention now turns to who the Labour frontrunner would pick to run his government and what he would do. In London, James Wilcock, Bloomberg Radio.
7: Thanks, James. Let's turn to the markets now, where futures are mostly lower as we close out the trading week. NASDAQ futures down by about 0.6%. Yesterday, tech stocks led the way higher when the NASDAQ gained 1.3%.
12: And Alexis, tech will once again be in focus with the U.S. trading debut of SK Hynix. The South Korean memory chip maker raised more than $26 billion in its American depository receipt offering. That's the largest ever U.S. first-time share sale by a foreign company. Brendan Burke is research director at Futurum.
15: Right now is an ideal time to capitalize on the strategic role of memory in the AI buildout. SK Hynix has shown that it's a critical thought partner in development of novel AI systems, along with innovators like NVIDIA. And it's developing the next gen systems that can continue high growth for the memory trade as we head into the next wave of agentic systems.
12: And Brendan Burke with Futurum, SK Hynix will make its debut on the NASDAQ today under the symbol SKHY.
7: And this morning in Europe, Karen, shares of EasyJet rallying more than 14%. The budget carrier has received a fresh takeover offer of $7.7 billion from private equity firm Apollo Global Management. Now, that beats a rival proposal from Castlelake. And it's a surprise twist in the takeover saga that sets up a possible bidding war now between these two U.S. investment funds.
12: And Europe's biggest car maker is planning major changes, Alexis. Volkswagen intends to cut its model lineup by as much as 50% in an effort to save money. Stefan Nicola covers autos for Bloomberg in Europe.
16: Volkswagen CEO Oliver Blume is attempting the biggest restructuring in many, many years at Europe's biggest car maker. He wants to make Volkswagen smaller, faster and more profitable. That's because competition is intensifying in China, which is a big market for Volkswagen, but also in Europe, where a lot of the Chinese car makers are now pushing into that region because of a tough pricing competition in their home market.
12: And Bloomberg's Stefan Nicola there. Volkswagen's decision follows weeks of tension with labor leaders and politicians over proposals to eliminate thousands of jobs.
7: And Karen, on Wall Street, Goldman Sachs is banning employees from trading on most prediction markets. Bloomberg's John Tucker in New York now with the very latest. And John, I have a feeling other firms may soon be doing the same.
17: Yeah, so the bank, Alexis, updated its policy to prohibit trading on event contracts. This is related to specific companies as well as election outcomes. Outcomes or the performance of any financial market. Repeated violations of the policy may lead to firing. The new policy does exclude sports and entertainment bets. The prediction markets like Kalshi and Polymarket, they've created new risk around insider trading, in particular for financial industry employees who are often aware of non-public information. Now, Goldman's move, one of the most pointed efforts by a Wall Street firm grappling with these new regulatory issues raised by the boom in betting on events. In New York, I'm John Tucker, Bloomberg Radio.
12: All right, John, thank you. Let's turn to the economy now. Fed Chairman Kevin Warsh has announced the leadership of five task forces that will examine the central bank's approach to key aspects of policymaking. Warsh tapped several former policymakers for the task forces, including former Bank of England Governor Mervyn King. Other names include Karen Dinan of Harvard, who previously held top roles at the Treasury Department, and former Walmart CEO Doug McMillon.
7: And former Fed Chair Ben Bernanke has a new job. He's been appointed to Anthropic's Long-Term Benefit Trust. Bernanke will advise on topics such as the societal impact of AI. He'll also have the authority to appoint and remove corporate board members. We get more from Bloomberg Technology host Ed Ludlow.
18: The long-term benefit trust essentially gets to have board oversight. It can appoint directors, it can control the mechanics of that board composition, and with time has a power to add more, which Anthropic says it will do. And so reflecting not just on Bernanke's position as a former chair of the Federal Reserve, but also his work in academia, looking at the economic history of the Great Depression and disruptive cycles in the history of the U.S. economy.
7: Bloomberg's Ed Ludlow says Bernanke is currently a distinguished fellow at the Brookings Institution. He led the Federal Reserve during the 2008 global financial crisis and recovery. 5:08 on Wall Street. Time for a look at some of the other stories making news in New York and around the world. For that, we're joined by Bloomberg's Michael Barr. Good morning, Michael.
19: Good morning, Alexis. There are new details in this week's fatal shooting of a Mexican national killed by federal agents in Houston claiming self-defense. A Homeland Security official says 52-year-old Lorenzo Salgado Araujo resembled the target they were looking for, and ICE officers then initiated the vehicle stop. A DHS official told ABC, though, Araujo was not the person they were looking for. ICE has said he didn't follow verbal commands and tried to run over an officer. Agents claim they shot Araujo in what ICE says was self-defense. Virginia Congressman James Walkinshaw is a Democratic member of the House Oversight Committee.
20: The administration, ICE, DHS, FBI have presented not one ounce of evidence to support their description of the events. And I think it's incumbent upon them to do so.
19: Araujo's sons are calling for an independent investigation. A former Olympic canoe racer has pleaded not guilty to deliberately damaging the Lincoln Memorial reflecting pool. David Hearn was in D.C. Superior Court and faces a felony count of property destruction. Hearn's attorneys argue the charges are based on a concocted narrative that the pool was vandalized. Hearn's attorney, Norm Eisen.
21: This indictment reflects the administration's effort to scapegoat Davey and to shift blame for their own failures.
19: President Trump ordered a multi-million-dollar renovation of the pool, but the project has faced issues, including peeling paint and algae. The wife of former New Jersey Senator Bob Menendez will report to federal prison today after a judge denied her last-minute attempt to extend her surrender date as she fights breast cancer. Last September, Nadine Menendez was sentenced to 4.5 years in prison for bribery, obstruction of justice, and acting as a foreign agent. Global news 24 hours a day and whenever you want it with Bloomberg News Now. I'm Michael Barr, and this is Bloomberg, Alexis.
7: Thanks, Michael. Time now for our Bloomberg Sports Update. For that, we bring in John Stashower. Good morning, John.
22: Good morning, Alexis. The four players in the Wimbledon men's semifinals today span the ages of 23 to 39. A youngster is the native of the town of Wimbledon, Arthur Ferry, ranked 144th. He's come out of nowhere to reach the semis. He'll have the support of everyone at center court as he tries to upset Alex Zverev, who recently won the French Open. And then it's Novak Djokovic, two wins from his 25th career Grand Slam title, but he today has to face Jannik Sinner, top seed and defending champion. It'll be an all-Czech Republic women's final tomorrow. Linda Kostyuk and Karolina Muchová, who won a classic semifinal with Coco Gauff, 6-2, 1-6, 7-6, and the tiebreaker went 12-10. Yankees trying to gain a split of the four-game series at Tampa Bay.
23: High fly ball, right field, the lay back on the track at the wall, gone! It is a home run, a two-run shot. Rice is stopping at second, but the umpire has signaled home run, so enjoy the route. A two-run shot for Rice, and the Yankees lead 4-1.
22: On the Yes Network, Yanks went on to win 12-4. Ben Rice added another homer, three-run shot. He's got 65 RBIs. Austin Wells has driven in only 11, but he homered as well. Yanks had 14 hits. Final series before the All-Star break begins tonight in Washington. Mets will be home for the Red Sox. The Mets, a 7-3 win over Kansas City, and Boston finished a sweep of the White Sox 2-1. First team into the World Cup semifinals, France in Foxborough. 2 second-half goals to oust Morocco 2-0. France is 6-0 by a combined 16-2. Kylian Mbappe has scored half their goals. For his World Cup career, Mbappe has played 20 games, has scored 20 goals. In L.A. today, it's Belgium off the win over the U.S., taking on Spain, who has yet to allow a goal. The Knicks have re-signed Jordan Clarkson. So except for Mitchell Robinson, all the main players from the championship team will be back. John Stashower, Bloomberg Sports. Alexis?
7: All right, thanks a lot, John. And we have a mixed picture here for stock futures this morning. S&P futures are down by 10 points or a tenth of a percent. Dow futures up 73. And NASDAQ futures down 147 points or half a percent. Oil also a bit lower with Brent crude at $76.10 a barrel. And West Texas Intermediate crude at $71.87 the barrel.
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12: And we're told talks between the U.S. and Iran over a permanent peace deal continue despite 2 days of clashes that threaten to shatter an already fragile ceasefire. Sources are telling Bloomberg the U.S. is still committed to finding a diplomatic solution. And for more, we're joined by Patrick Sykes, Middle East breaking news editor for Bloomberg News. Patrick, good morning. So what can you tell us about the talks that are being held?
0: Yeah, these technical talks continue. I think the most likely the substantive part of those will be focused on the Strait of Hormuz. Obviously, where over the past few days we've seen these repeated clashes, despite ostensibly the status of the ceasefire remaining in effect. Of course, we did have that comment from Trump the other day, saying that to him it was dead, but quickly followed with the caveat that those talks would continue. So a strange kind of liminal phase. For now, it does seem that the active hostilities have eased again, and with that, some trickles through the strait, the waterway, but the still lots of hurdles ahead of the diplomacy.
12: So we are seeing a little bit of movement then through the Strait of Hormuz. We are seeing NYMEX crude oil down a bit this morning. So is there some hope that traffic is moving again, or will at least in the near term?
0: Exactly. In the near term, you know, short of another flaring up of those tensions and more strikes, I think we're likely to see some owners, crews with a higher risk appetite be willing to take the risks. They've also got to decide, do they take the northern route along the Iranian coast in cooperation with the Iranian authorities, or do they defy that order from the Iranians and try to take the southern route and go dark and avoid detection? So two quite different ways to go about it. In general, the hostilities are going to cut the willingness to do that and maybe encourage those who feel they have to go to do so via that more discreet southern route. But it is still going to be a cap on traffic.
12: Where are the mediators in all this? Are Qatar and Pakistan trying to keep this latest tit-for-tat fighting from really erupting into something bigger?
0: Yeah, the Pakistanis have been the main mediators throughout. They, of course, hosted the main face-to-face round of talks that we had since the start of the war. And then the Qataris came on board kind of later in the process and have remained involved. They became kind of implicated in the latest hostilities when some of their LNG ships came under attack. That mattered in particular, not just because of their role as mediators, but also because they are home to this massive LNG liquefied natural gas plant. And those attacks meant that the Qataris decided to slow down the restart of that plant after it had been damaged in the war. So, you know, the energy side of it impacting the market is dovetailing directly with the diplomacy at this stage.
12: And what about Israel? Has President Trump been in contact with Netanyahu at all? And has he weighed in on the latest fighting?
0: Yeah, they're, of course, closely in contact. But I think what this whole phase of the conflict has shown is that those two allies, although they began the war very much in lockstep with one another, as it went on, their stated goals diverged. Israel taking a harder line approach, you know, keen to continue the war and see certainly a resolution to the status of the nuclear stockpile, and the US seeming to be content in the short term, at least, to kind of return to the pre-war status quo, for example, in the Strait of Hormuz, and at least just get the economy and energy flows moving again as a basis to then lay the groundwork for further talks on those other issues like nuclear, which will be, you know, just as thorny as the Hormuz one that they're struggling with right now.
12: Indeed. All right, Patrick Sykes, thanks so much for joining us this morning. Patrick Sykes is Middle East Breaking News Editor for Bloomberg News. Alexis.
7: All right, thanks a lot, Karen. And repeating some of our top stories this morning, President Trump fired two Democratic members of the Election Assistance Commission and the Republican member resigned. The departures mark the latest move by the president to put his stamp on how U.S. elections are run.
12: South Korean memory chipmaker SK Hynix raised over $26 billion in its American depository receipt offering, the largest ever U.S. first-time share sale by a foreign company.
7: And two U.S. investment funds engaging in a bidding war today for the European discount airline EasyJet.
12: We have more on those stories coming up on Bloomberg Daybreak on a day when S&P futures are down 0.1%, Dow futures are up about 0.2%.

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2: Coming up at 5:22 on Wall Street, I'm Alexis Christophorus from the Bloomberg Interactive Brokers Studio. Stocks are mixed as traders try to reduce their exposure ahead of the weekend with a fragile truce in the Middle East, keeping geopolitical risk in focus. We follow the markets all day long at Bloomberg. And right now, S&P futures are a little changed, down just about 8 points. But Dow futures are up 75 points, a gain of 0.1%. NASDAQ futures up nearly 0.5%, or rather down nearly 0.5%, or 129 points lower. The Bloomberg Dollar Spot Index down for the third straight day, off about 0.1% at 12.1877. At the same time, the Japanese yen continues to outperform all major currencies and now up 0.4% at 161.70 against the U.S. dollar. And oil is lower to end a volatile week. Brent crude now at 75.91 a barrel, down 0.5%. West Texas Intermediate crude down 0.5% at 71.68 a barrel. And spot gold down 0.5% at 41.01 the ounce. Bitcoin at $64,308. That's a Bloomberg Business Flash. Now with more on what's going on around the world, here's Michael Barr.
3: Thank you very much, Alexis. Talks between the U.S. and Iran over a permanent peace deal are continuing, according to an American official, despite clashes that threaten to shatter an already fragile ceasefire. It comes as Supreme Leader Ayatollah Ali Khamenei, who was killed in the opening salvos of the war, was laid to rest early today after days of public mourning. President Trump fired two Democratic members of the U.S. Election Assistance Commission, and the Republican member resigned. The departures mark the latest move by the president to put his stamp on how U.S. elections are run months before voters go to the polls in November. A DHS official reportedly says the man who was shot and killed by ICE agents during a traffic stop in Houston this week resembled the target. According to ABC, Lorenzo Salgado Araujo was not the original target of the immigration enforcement operation. In the Men's World Cup quarterfinals, France shut out Morocco 2-0 to advance. In tennis, Carolina Muchova beat Coco Gauff at Wimbledon. Muchova now advances to the finals to face Linda Nascova. In baseball, the Yankees, Mets, Orioles, and Red Sox all won. Global news, 24 hours a day, and whenever you want it, with Bloomberg News Now. I'm Michael Barr, and this is Bloomberg.
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6: It is 5:24 on Wall Street. Good morning. I'm Karen Moscow alongside Alexis Christophorus. It's time to check front pages this morning. And for that, we're joined live by Bloomberg's John Tucker. And John, here's one from the New York Times. It's about the new Air Force One that differs a little from the old Air Force One.
7: Yeah, according to the Times, Karen, and happy Friday, by the way, the new Air Force One, which President Trump flew on earlier this week to Turkey, lacks the same defensive countermeasures that were security features of the old model, including its advanced anti-missile capabilities. This according to multiple officials who've been briefed on how the jet was retrofitted. Experts say the absence of these capabilities on the Boeing 747-8 aircraft, which was donated by Qatar, creates potential risk in using the jet abroad. And this is a dynamic underscored by the abrupt decision Wednesday for the president to leave Turkey on the old Air Force One at the urging of the Secret Service. Lawmakers have called on the administration to disclose whether the overhaul of the Qatari jet, which the Air Force oversaw in the course of last year, provided sufficient security upgrades. Well, the safety of the aircraft critical not only for the president, also for the large entourage of White House staff, Secret Service officials, journalists, and guests who fly on board Air Force One.
2: You would have thought they would have said something about this early on as the plane was being built. No, I mean, I'm just saying they got to figure it out. All right. From the Washington Post, John, Democrats looking for a way forward here amid finger pointing in Maine, I guess, after Graham Plantner has stepped aside.
7: Yeah, the Democrats in Maine are trying to move swiftly from Plantner's failed Senate campaign. But as they began picking up the pieces, Alexis, of a campaign that flamed out pretty spectacularly, they remain divided and uncertain about how to keep the movement he energized intact. You have several candidates who rushed to replace him late Wednesday and early Thursday. This follows his 11-minute conspiracy-laden withdrawal video. They tell the Washington Post they will not accept Plattner's endorsement. Now, the state leaders met to consider a range of plans for holding a nominating convention. One of the key hang-ups, according to the folks interviewed by the Post, is how to elect the delegates who vote on the new candidate in a representative way. The people want a say in all this.
6: And from the Wall Street Journal, a line for someone named Karen Moscow, the Russians are coming. You put it in there. All right, tell us what's happening in the Olympics.
7: Yeah, the single most conspicuous absentee from the Olympics over the past decade, making a comeback 2 years before Los Angeles 2028. Russia's road to the Games wide open after a decade in which the country was cast as a villain of international sports. The IOC paving the way for a full return to the Olympics.
2: All right, John Tucker with the morning newspapers. Thanks a lot, John. Coming up, the latest on efforts to reach a permanent peace deal with Iran. Plus, SK Hynix about to make its U.S. public trading debut. That's all coming up in our 5:30 news. But first, we want to take a look at today's Bloomberg weather forecast.
0: Whatever sunshine we see today will give way to increasing cloudiness. There'll be some showers and thunderstorms heading our way again this afternoon, 90 to 95. The Lynn tonight, 70 to 75. Partly sunny tomorrow, but more showers and thunderstorms are possible during the day, 85 to 90. They end tomorrow night, a low of 70. Partly sunny Sunday with highs around 85. I'm Rob Carolyn with your three-day forecast on Bloomberg 99.1.
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2: It's coming up on 5:30 on Wall Street. Good morning. I'm Alexis Christophorus.
6: And I'm Karen Moscow. We're just about 4 hours away from the open of U.S. trading. Let's get you up to date on the news you need to know at this hour. Despite 2 days of clashes, an American official says talks between the U.S. and Iran over a permanent peace deal are continuing. We get the latest with Bloomberg Middle East reporter Abir Abu Omar.
8: What we're seeing right now is a return to the state of limbo. Some of us are calling it the state of limbo, but it's really this back and forth in the president of the United States, President Trump's own remarks about what he said during the NATO summit about the ceasefire essentially being over as far as he's concerned. But then very quickly, he went on and said that actually the negotiators, namely Steve Witkoff and Jared Kushner, can go back to have these talks with the Iranians, that they will ultimately have to come back to him for any conclusion on the war. Our own sources tell us that we are going to see a resumption of those negotiations over the MOU. We just don't have a time frame for that yet.
6: And that's Bloomberg's Abir Abu Omar, who says talks slowed this week as Iran held the days of funeral rites for former Supreme Leader Ali Khamenei.
2: And the United Arab Emirates boosted crude oil production to an all-time high last month. It's the most compelling evidence yet of how Abu Dhabi responded more boldly than any of its Persian Gulf neighbors to disruption caused by the Iran war. The International Energy Agency says the country pumped 4.1 million barrels a day on average in June.
6: Well, back here in the U.S., Alexis, a White House official says President Trump has fired two Democratic members of the U.S. Election Assistance Commission. That's the agency charged with helping states facilitate accurate elections. A Republican member has also resigned. The departures mark the latest move by the president to put his stamp on how elections are run months before voters go to the polls in November.
2: Meanwhile, the Pentagon is asking

0: Money is left for operations and maintenance, which uniform leadership warns is strained. She says that signals more requests are likely and Congress may have to step in with a supplemental. In Washington, Amy Morris, Bloomberg Radio.
1: All right, Amy, thank you. We now turn to the markets, where NASDAQ futures are lower ahead of the U.S. trading debut of SK Hynix. The South Korean memory chip maker raised more than $26 billion in its American depository receipt offering. That is the largest ever U.S. first-time share sale by a foreign company. And here's Bloomberg's Ian King.
2: This is really a rags-to-riches story. This is a company that, you know, was in trouble and was quite likely to, came very close to being bought by its competitor, Micron, and Samsung refused to buy it as well. I mean, it's come an incredibly long way. And if you look at it from the investor perspective, we've got, well, revenue tripling to more than $200 billion this year at an 80% gross margin. So, you know, it's come so far and done so well.
1: SK Hynix will make its U.S. public trading debut on the NASDAQ today under the symbol SKHY.
3: And in Europe, Karen, a possible bidding war between two U.S. investment funds for EasyJet. The budget carrier has received a fresh takeover offer of $7.7 billion from the private equity firm Apollo Global Management. That beats a rival proposal from Castle Lake. Shares of EasyJet up now about 14.5% in Europe.
1: And Alexis, Bloomberg News has learned SoftBank and its payments affiliate are considering buying a stake in 7&I Holdings. 7&I is the Japanese operator of 7-Eleven convenience stores.
3: 5:32 on Wall Street. Let's bring in Michael Barr now with more on what else is going on in New York and around the world. Good morning, Michael.
4: Good morning, Alexis. We are learning new details in this week's fatal shooting of a Mexican national killed by ICE agents in Houston, claiming self-defense. A DHS official said Lorenzo Salgado Araujo resembled the target. ABC reports that official also says Araujo was not the original target of the immigration enforcement operation. Araujo's sons are calling for an independent investigation, saying their father was doing nothing illegal and would have complied had he known the men in unmarked vehicles were officers.
5: It is a basic human right to be able to have a long life. I just want all Americans to know that my dad was a hardworking man, a family man, who wanted nothing more than to put food on the table and to watch his sons achieve the American dream.
4: ICE has said Araujo did not follow verbal commands and tried to run over an officer before he was shot by agents. Meanwhile, the Mexican government plans to file criminal complaints over the deaths of its citizens in ICE custody or as part of immigration enforcement operations. A former Olympic canoeist who's been charged with felony destruction of property at the Lincoln Memorial reflecting pool has pleaded not guilty. The brief hearing in D.C. Superior Court had former Olympian David Hearn entering the not guilty plea. Hearn's attorney, Norm Eisen.
6: It is not a crime to touch the reflecting pool, to touch water in the United States of America.
4: Hearn insists he only touched a loose piece of blue liner and didn't rip or tear anything. Prosecutors have charged Hearn with felony destruction of property, a crime that is punishable by up to 10 years in prison. A rally was held in New York yesterday for Haitian nationals at risk of losing their temporary protected status and work authorization. Last month, the Supreme Court handed down a decision that clears the way for the Trump administration to end temporary protected status for many Haitians and Syrians in the U.S. New York City public advocate Jemani Williams says it affects the city, families, and industries.
7: Many, many people will lose their work authorization. That is a terrible place to be, and it shows just how hatred and racism is so blinding that it is not even logical.
4: The ruling impacts about 350,000 Haitian immigrants and their families. Most have to leave the country or face deportation. What was supposed to be a one-day strike for nearly 4,000 nurses at Brigham and Women's Hospital in Boston has turned into a five-day strike after the hospital locked out striking nurses through July 13th. The nurses walked off the job Wednesday when a deal couldn't be reached over wages, benefits, and working conditions. Global News, 24 hours a day, and whenever you want it with Bloomberg News Now. I'm Michael Barr, and this is Bloomberg. Alexis.
3: All right, thanks, Michael. Taking a look at the markets now, S&P futures down 7 points. We've got Dow futures up by 57, but NASDAQ futures slipping 116 points, about a third of a percent lower. Also lower this morning, oil. Brent crude down 0.25%.

0: At $76.11 a barrel. West Texas Intermediate crude down about a third of a percent at $71.82 a barrel. And we have got Bitcoin up nearly 2% this morning at $64,404. Spot gold, $41.01 the ounce. This is Bloomberg. 5:36 on Wall Street. Time now for the Bloomberg Sports Update. Here's John Stashower. Hey, John.
1: Hey, Alexis. Final MLB weekend before the All-Star break. Yankees suspended in Washington against the much-improved Nationals, two games over 500. Yanks gained a split of the four-game set at Tampa Bay, winning 12-4. Ben Rice stays red-hot. He homered twice, drove in five runs. The Yanks four games behind the Rays. The Mets have won 4 of 5. Over those five games, they've scored 42 runs, a 7-3 win over Kansas City, and back at Citi Field tonight to play the Red Sox, who just won their sixth in a row, 2-1 over the White Sox. In five of those six wins, Boston has allowed no more than two runs. And tonight they have Sonny Gray on the mound, and he's 10-1. At Wimbledon, the women's semifinal between Coco Gauff and Carolina Muchova went to a third set tiebreaker. Muchova won it 12-10 at 9-8. Gauff had a match point but put a drop shot into the net.
2: People who don't watch tennis are going to be like, why didn't you do that? But at the end of the day, it's like, that's the choice I made. Was it the right one in that moment? Maybe not. But then also, if I make it, everyone's going to say how clutch of a shot that was. So I think that's just tennis. You lose some points off margins.
1: In tomorrow's women's final, Muchova will play Linda Kostyuk, who's also from the Czech Republic. Men's semis today, Arthur Ferry, the Wimbledon native, looks to keep his Cinderella run going against Alex Zverev, and then it's Novak Djokovic against Jannik Sinner. Last two World Cups, France has finished first and second. They've been dominant again, 2-0 win over Morocco. To reach the semifinals, today's game has Spain taking on Belgium. NBA Summer League in Las Vegas, top two picks of the draft faced off, did not disappoint. A.J. Devonta scored 27 points. Karen Peterson, 24. The Wizards beat the Jazz. 40 years after he retired, the Commanders are going to finally retire the number 44, won by their all-time leading rusher, John Riggins. The previous owner, Dan Snyder, apparently wouldn't do it because Riggins had criticized him. John Stashower, Bloomberg Sports. Alexis.
0: All right, thanks a lot, John. Now we want to take a look at some of the most read stories on the Bloomberg Terminal, and you can find them by going to READ Go. And Karen, we know it is a big sports weekend, and pubs in England are getting ready because, of course, they're hoping that England can beat Norway tomorrow, and they're seeing lots of sales of beer. Sales have tripled at a lot of the pubs on World Cup match days in England as fans toast their team's progress through the tournament. And that boost in demand is happening not only in pubs, but in supermarkets, delivery apps, living rooms across England as England's World Cup run greases the wheels of the economy there. So tomorrow's quarterfinal against Norway is going to mean the busiest night of the year for many of the country's 35,000 odd pubs. And that's a much needed uplift for an industry that has been hurt by rising costs, higher taxes, and consumers who increasingly prefer to drink at home or not at all, sort of a phenomenon we're seeing here in the U.S. as well.
3: Yeah, I know I'll be glued to the TV set, too, in our house. We're watching this story as well here. Investors are increasingly turning to artificial intelligence for help with everything from stock picking to risk management. Well, it turns out J.P. Morgan Chase has been testing whether a model can do something more ambitious, allocate money itself. And the early results, they're encouraging. Researchers at the bank built an array of AI-powered investing agents that shift between stocks and bonds depending on changing market conditions. In back tests spanning the past two decades, the best-performing system topped a traditional 60-40 portfolio, which, as you know, is 60% in stocks and 40% in bonds, by 0.7 percentage point a year with lower volatility, while also beating J.P. Morgan's own rules-based market regime model. The results come with an important caveat. They're based on historical simulations rather than live investing, and J.P. Morgan warns against treating them as proof that AI can consistently outperform markets. Still, it's a sign of things to come, as the boom in automated trading shows little sign of slowing. You can read more about it on READ Go.
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0: 5:40 on Wall Street. I'm Alexis Christophers from the Bloomberg Interactive Broker Studio. We have got a mixed picture here for stock futures as traders try to trim some of their equity exposure ahead of the weekend, especially as tensions continue there in the Middle East. We've also got oil slipping this morning. Let's get to it in the oil pits. Brent crude down a third of a percent, 76.08 the barrel. West Texas Intermediate crude, $71.80 a barrel, down about 0.4%. As for equities, S&P futures are down 7 points. Dow futures, though, up by 44. And NASDAQ futures slipping about 0.4% or 114 points. Further weakness in the dollar. The Bloomberg Dollar Spot Index down 0.1% at 12.1870. We've got the Japanese yen up more than 0.3% at 161.79 against the U.S. dollar. The euro at 1.1432 and the British pound 1.3414. Yields are also lower. 2-year, 4.16%. The 10-year at 4.52%. And spot gold down 0.5%, 41.01 the ounce. That's your Bloomberg Business Flash. Now with more on what's going on around the world, here's Michael Barr.
5: Thank you very much, Alexis. An American official says talks between the U.S. and Iran over a permanent peace deal are continuing despite clashes that threaten to shatter an already fragile ceasefire. The two countries, which have been at war since the U.S. and Israel bombarded Iran in late February, are trying to agree to a peace deal by around mid-August. Senator Mitch McConnell is trending online and on social media, not for something he did, but because no one has seen him in weeks. His office says he remains hospitalized. A former Olympic canoe racer has pleaded not guilty to deliberately damaging the Lincoln Memorial reflecting pool. David Hearn, who's 67, faces a felony count of property destruction. In the Men's World Cup quarterfinals, France shut out Morocco 2-0 to advance. In tennis, Carolina Mukova beat Coco Gauff at Wimbledon. Mukova now advances to the finals to face Linda Nuskova. In baseball, the Yankees, Mets, Orioles, and Red Sox all won. Global news, 24 hours a day, and whenever you want it, with Bloomberg News Now. I'm Michael Barr, and this is Bloomberg, Karen.
3: All right, Michael Barr, thank you. Well, again, S&P futures, they are a little changed to lower this morning as we move toward the weekend. And as we heard Alexis say, geopolitical risk in focus, as well as the trading debut of SK Hynix ADRs. And for a look at the trading day ahead, we are joined now by Ethan Devitt, Managing Director, Global Wealth at Moneta. And Ethan, good morning. So we did see the S&P 500 and semiconductor stocks rebound yesterday, and South Korea's KOSPI jumped this morning with SK Hynix among the winners, this following its $26.5 billion ADR offering in the U.S. So is SK Hynix and AI stocks going to be the big focus for today?
6: I think that's inevitable. When we see a raising of this nature, it's clear this is why U.S. exceptionalism is persisting. This is where the capital flows are focused, where large companies are focusing their attention in order to tap these capital markets. And clearly, this suggests that the AI trade has some way left to run. We do note, though, that there has been a quite significant rotation out of the hyperscalers into these semiconductor stocks. Where will the next rotation be? That is the next question, and the timing of that.
3: Oh, that is a good question. Where will the next rotation be? What is your forecast?
6: Well, we've actually been looking at the energy side, and we've always been focused on the data center side, clearly the infrastructure piece. We know that's in demand. The energy side and the financial side, these banks that are behind many of these capital raising, they have been plugging along in quite, I'd say, a steady fashion. But clearly, we need to follow the money in this instance as it flows from the hyperscalers to the chips and now again to the energy side. That's where we will expect to see continuing rotation.
3: Well, what about the renewal of these airstrikes between the U.S. and Iran? Should we be more concerned with that?
6: It's clear that the only time geopolitics really matters for markets is when it starts to affect oil prices. We can make a judgment as to whether that's a good or a bad thing. But we do know that this was perhaps there was some probability of this happening. I don't think markets fully expected the bounce back in the oil price. Clearly, not just this, but also the resurgence of trade tensions. That's giving us a bit of a sense of deja vu as we now approach midsummer. And it's a sense that this could be concerning on the oil price side. I would expect that the patience for this to be long lasting is probably not a very long set of patience, whether it's on this side or the Iranian side. So there probably will be skirmishes as we go through the summer. But given the election mounting, there is going to be a lot of momentum to get this resolved.
3: But consumers take another oil shock should there be resumed fighting. We heard from Pepsi, for instance, yesterday. They said the consumer was worse than what they were anticipating. So can the consumer take another oil shock? That's my question.
6: That's a great question. And we are in the middle of the summer road trip season when, of course, we have more demand on the fuel in the cars. And as the winter approaches, we'll have more demand on the fuel in houses. So the consumer, particularly the lower end consumer for whom this is a disproportionate amount of their purse, has been struggling for some time. So I'd say they will continue to struggle, and that will continue to be the affordability siren call that gets rung, the bell that gets rung during the US midterms. We're going to hear more and more about that. However, even though Pepsi has called it out, I would suggest that's just a way of managing expectations. This does not move the needle in really large top line consumer demand at the lower end consumer. So I would be not too optimistic that this is likely to affect companies to the degree that something will actually be done at a policy level.
3: We do hear from Federal Reserve Chair Kevin Warsh. He's going to appear before Congress next week. What are you going to be listening for when he speaks?
6: Well, there's certainly a parsing of every single word he says, and there will not be many words, I expect. That's what we're expecting, that the level and frequency of communication will be much lower under this chair. I'm fascinated by the recent appointments he's made, including many from the private sector. One name, Mark Andreessen, has been listed in order to modernize the Fed. And what exactly does that mean? Does this mean that there will be more focus paid to digital currencies and to just some of the modernization and maybe modern policy techniques? So I think there should be some questions about what exactly that means. I would suggest the Fed has done fairly well with its non-modernized state, at least in recent months. So I think the focus will be on that.
3: Do you have an outlook for interest rates here in the short term?
6: Well, given the way inflation continues to be pressing, we had previously at Moneta had a forecast for one rate cut by the end of the year. We've now put that one on ice given the pause and the fact that other central banks, Australia earlier and the ECB more recently, have seen fit to raise their rates. I think it would be cut out of sync. I think that the Fed should really keep some dry powder in reserve in order to fully have that leeway if markets do soften as we get to the end of the year. So I don't see a cut preemptively between now and the end of the year.
3: And just quickly, you did mention financials as an area of interest. We're hearing from five of the six largest banks next week on one day, Tuesday. What will you be listening for?
6: I'll be listening for the level of trading activity. I expect that to be very high. We've always obviously had those IPOs. They've been very beneficial for a large segment of the trading related to that. Be interesting to hear about any credit quality deterioration. We have seen headlines of some banks pull back from private credit. They've been small players such as Barclays, HSBC. They pull back from part of their lending. But has there been just a reassessment perhaps of the risk in areas like that? And equally, trading volumes, I expect them to continue to be high. But I would like to hear the outlook given this reversal of interest rate expectations that I've mentioned. If interest rates stay stable or rise, what does that mean for the banks?
3: All right, Ethan Devitt, we appreciate your time. Ethan Devitt is Managing Director, Global Wealth at Moneta Alexis.
0: All right, Karen, thanks a lot. Now for the Bloomberg ETF report, SK Hynix's record-setting U.S. debut today is paving the way for a fresh wave of leveraged ETFs tied to the South Korean memory giant's shares. At least half a dozen products will launch next week, including pro shares and leveraged shares, delivering two times the daily return of SK Hynix's American depository receipts. BlackRock launched a new ETF this week tracking the NASDAQ 100 index, joining a field dominated by the Invesco QQQ Trust. It's expected to increase competition and could lead to lower fees and better trading efficiency for investors. And Goldman Sachs says U.S. listed ETFs attracted more than $1 trillion of inflows in the first half of the year, putting the industry on pace for a record year. That's a look at your Bloomberg ETF report. Karen?
3: All right, Alexis, thanks. Repeating some of our top stories, an American official says talks between the U.S. and Iran over a permanent peace deal are continuing. This despite 2 days of clashes that threaten to shatter an already fragile ceasefire. President Trump fired two Democratic members of the Election Assistance Commission and the Republican member resigned. The departure marks the latest move by the president to put his stamp on how U.S. elections are run. And South Korean memory chipmaker SK Hynix raised over $26 billion in its American depository receipt offering, the largest ever U.S. first-time share sale by a foreign company. It begins trading on the NASDAQ today, and we have more on those stories coming up.
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2: From the Bloomberg Interactive Broker Studio, I'm Alexis Christophorus. Stock futures are mixed as traders remain cautious heading into the weekend. Also, SK Hynix's record-setting U.S. debut, paving the way for a wave of ETFs tied to its shares. We check the markets all day long at Bloomberg, and S&P futures are down 8 points, Dow futures up 68, NASDAQ futures down 130 points, or about 0.4%. Also lower this morning, Brent crude down 0.1% at $76.17 a barrel, and West Texas Intermediate crude is down 0.25%, just under $72 a barrel. And we have got Bitcoin rallying nearly 2%, now above $64,300. That's a Bloomberg Business Flash. Now with more on what's going on around the world, here's Michael Barr.
3: Thank you very much, Alexis. We are told the U.S. and Iran continue to engage in technical negotiations following 2 weeks of retaliatory strikes against Tehran this week. On the final day of a 6-day funeral for former Iranian Supreme Leader Ayatollah Khamenei, who was killed in a joint U.S.-Israeli airstrike at the start of the war, brought out massive crowds of mourners, some chanting threats against President Trump. President Trump fired 2 Democratic members of the U.S. Election Assistance Commission, and the Republican member resigned. In the Men's World Cup quarterfinals, France shut out Morocco 2-0 to advance. Baseball, the Yankees, Mets, Orioles, and Red Sox all won. Global news, 24 hours a day, and whenever you want it with Bloomberg News Now. I'm Michael Barr, and this is Bloomberg, Karen.
4: All right, Michael Barr, thank you. It is 5:54 on Wall Street. Time for the daily Bloomberg Law Brief, exploring legal issues in the news. And today, we're looking at the Supreme Court upholding more than a quarter century of legal precedent by rejecting President Trump's attempt to end automatic U.S. citizenship for babies born here. It was a 6-3 decision that cut across ideological lines, finding Trump's executive order banning birthright citizenship was unconstitutional. But the president is not taking no from the high court for an answer. He says he will ask the justices to rehear the case. For more, Bloomberg's Dune Grosso speaks to immigration attorney Leon Fresco of Holland and Knight, the former head of the Office of Immigration Litigation.
5: Leon, they haven't filed the papers yet, but do you have any idea what the administration is going to base this request for a rehearing on?
6: Well, the Trump administration, as you said, is asking for a rehearing of the decision in the birthright citizenship case. A losing party has 25 days to request rehearing. And basically what the Trump administration is saying is that there are ads that he is pointing to, including one from a Texas hospital aimed at expectant mothers in Mexico. And he's saying that those ads are showing that the Supreme Court's decision has led to a surge in birth tourism, and therefore the court's ruling is wrong. And so he's saying that the court needs to revisit the decision. Now, is that actually true? Are more people coming? I think all of these safeguards are in place to obviously prevent people from entering the United States. Now, the Trump administration actually has language in the Foreign Affairs Manual that says don't give a visitor visa to anyone who appears as coming to give birth in the United States unless there's very clear medical necessity for it and clear evidence that there's sufficient money to pay for it. And so from that perspective, I think the systems are in place already to prevent this kind of birth tourism, but nevertheless, the Trump administration is pushing and saying that the court's decision has unwittingly unleashed a new round of birth tourism in the United States.
5: The actual number of cases of birth tourism is very low, isn't it?
6: That's correct.
5: Do you know what the number is?
6: The problem is, it's one of these prove a negative things. No one will actually know for sure, because when people travel to the United States, they very rarely disclose that they're doing it for the purposes of giving birth. But people think at the maximum, it's in the low thousands, so not even in the 10,000 range of people who are actually coming and sort of circumventing the U.S. policies and giving birth while on visitor visas.
5: And the Supreme Court made its decision on constitutional grounds that Trump's executive order on birthright citizenship couldn't be squared with the 14th Amendment. So what's happening now is not going to change a decision based on the Constitution.
6: Correct. I mean, the last time the Supreme Court agreed to rehear a fully argued case was in 1965, and a full plenary rehearing hasn't been granted since 1956. So this is clearly a very long shot bid. And I mean, the beginning of the oral argument in the birthright citizenship case was the Solicitor General talking about birth tourism and saying it was a new world. And Chief Justice Roberts says it wasn't a new constitution. And so I think this issue, as they say in the law, has been asked and answered. And so I don't think that question can be re-asked again, because I think that that was fully considered.
5: Also, a bit of irony this week that the American soccer star that President Trump intervened on behalf of is a birthright citizen.
6: Correct. The leading goal scorer for the U.S. men's national team, Fuller and Balogun, by all intents and purposes, should have been born in England, but his mother was not permitted to board a plane because she was in the eighth month of the pregnancy. And so Fuller and Balogun was born in the United States. And because of that, he was conferred U.S. citizenship. And a few years ago, he was becoming a very promising soccer player. And the U.S. Soccer Federation realized that he had this birthright citizenship. And so they asked if he would be willing to play for the U.S. men's national team, and he said yes. And so the rest is history.
4: It is indeed. All right, that's Leon Fresco of Holland & Knight speaking with Bloomberg Stuart Grasso. 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
2: From the Bloomberg Interactive Broker Studio, this is Bloomberg Daybreak for Friday, July 10th. Coming up today,
4: the U.S. says talks in Iran continue despite 2 days of clashes.
2: President Trump fires two Democratic members of the Election Commission.
4: South Korean memory giant SK Hynix makes its U.S. trading debut.
2: And two U.S. investment funds engage in a bidding war for European budget carrier EasyJet.
3: More details about the shooting death of a Mexican national by ICE agents, plus a former Olympian pleads not guilty to vandalizing Washington's reflecting pool. I'm Michael Barr. More ahead.
8: I'm John Stashower in sports. Wins for the Mets and Yankees. France in the World Cup, and they'll play the men's semifinals today at Wimbledon.
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4: Good morning, I'm Karen Moscow.
2: And I'm Alexis Christophorus. We have got some weakness in tech here in the pre-market. NASDAQ futures now down 0.3% or more than 110 points. S&P futures dipping 5 points, but Dow futures holding on in the green by 85 points. The Bloomberg Dollar Spot Index about to chalk up its third day of losses, down 0.1%, 12.1889. And oil is slipping moderately. Brent crude down 0.1%, 76.16 a barrel. West Texas Intermediate crude just under $72 a barrel, down about 0.25%. Karen?
4: Alexis, we began with the latest developments in the Middle East. Despite 2 days of clashes, an American official says talks between the U.S. and Iran over a permanent peace deal are continuing. We get the latest from Bloomberg European News Director Will Kennedy.
10: Neither side has the appetite to return to full-blown conflict. Clearly, the last few days have been the worst since that original truce deal was signed. But there is, it seems, a willingness to keep things on track. Those technical talks are at level of officials, not politicians as such. They will continue with some of the sticking points that we've discussed before, like the future of the Strait of Hormuz, the nuclear program, the release of Iranian funds. We'll have to see whether they yield much progress.
4: And Bloomberg's Will Kennedy says talks slowed this week as Iran held days of funeral rites for former Supreme Leader Ali Khamenei.
2: And we also want to take a look at other stories in the news this morning. Back here in the U.S., Karen, a White House official says President Trump has fired two Democratic members of the Election Assistance Commission. That's the agency charged with helping states facilitate accurate elections. A Republican member has also resigned. The departures mark the latest move by the president to put his stamp on how elections are run months before voters go to the polls in November. Last month, the Supreme Court expanded a president's right to dismiss government officials, including at independent agencies.
4: We now go to politics overseas, Alexis, where Andy Burnham is one step closer to becoming the next prime minister of the UK. We go live to London and get the latest with Bloomberg's James Wilcock.
11: Barring an act of God, Andy Burnham is Britain's next prime minister. He needs 20% of Labour MP support to stand to replace Keir Starmer. Yesterday, on the first day, nominations were open. Andy Burnham got 79.9%. With that overwhelming endorsement, attention now turns to who the Labour frontrunner would pick to run his government and what he would do. In London, James Wilcock, Bloomberg Radio.
2: All right, thanks, James. Taking a look at the markets right now, we've got stock futures mixed as we look to close out the trading week. NASDAQ futures are now lower by about a third of a percent. Yesterday, tech stocks led the way higher, and the NASDAQ gained 1.3%.
4: And tech will once again be in focus, Alexis, with the U.S. trading debut of SK Hynix. The South Korean memory chip maker raised more than $26 billion in its American depository receipt offering. That is the largest ever U.S. first-time share sale by a foreign company. Brendan Burke is research director at Futurum.
12: Right now is an ideal time to capitalize on the strategic role of memory in the AI buildout. SK Hynix has shown that it's a critical thought partner in development of novel AI systems, along with innovators like NVIDIA. And it's developing the next gen systems that can continue high growth for the memory trade as we head into the next wave of agentic systems.
4: And Brendan Burke with Futurum there. SK Hynix will make its debut on the NASDAQ today under the symbol SKHY.
2: And Karen, in Europe, shares of EasyJet are up about 14.5%. The budget carrier has received a fresh takeover offer of $7.7 billion from private equity firm Apollo Global Management. That beats a rival proposal from Castlelake. It's a surprise twist in the takeover saga that sets up a possible bidding war now between two U.S. investment funds.
4: And Alexis, Europe's biggest car maker is planning major changes. Volkswagen intends to cut its model lineup by as much as 50% in an effort to save money. Stefan Nicola covers autos for Bloomberg in Europe.
13: Volkswagen CEO Oliver Blume is attempting the biggest restructuring in many, many years at Europe's biggest car maker. He wants to make Volkswagen smaller, faster, and more profitable. That's because competition is intensifying in China, which is a big market for Volkswagen, but also in Europe, where a lot of the Chinese car makers are now pushing into that region because of a tough pricing competition in their home market.
4: Bloomberg's Stefan Nicola. Volkswagen's decision follows weeks of tension with labor leaders and politicians over proposals to eliminate thousands of jobs.
2: And on Wall Street this morning, Goldman Sachs is banning employees from trading on most prediction markets. Bloomberg's John Tucker is in New York with the very latest. Good morning, John.
14: Yeah, good morning, Alexis. The bank updated its policy to prohibit trading on event contracts related to specific companies, as well as election outcomes or the performance of any financial market. Repeated violations of the policy could lead to firing. The new policy does exclude sports and entertainment bets. Now, prediction markets like Kalshi and Polymarket, they've created new risks around insider trading, particularly for financial industry employees who are often aware of non-public information. Goldman's move is one of the most pointed efforts by a Wall Street firm grappling with these new regulatory issues raised by the boom in betting on events. In New York, I'm John Tucker, Bloomberg Radio.
4: All right, John, thank you. Let's turn to the economy now. Fed Chairman Kevin Warsh has announced the leadership of five task forces that will examine the central bank's approach to key aspects of policymaking. Warsh tapped several former policymakers for the task forces, including former Bank of England Governor Mervyn King. Other names include Karen Dinan of Harvard, who previously held top roles at the Treasury Department, and former Walmart CEO Doug McMillon.
2: And former Fed Chair Ben Bernanke has a new job. He's been appointed to Anthropic's long-term benefit trust. Bernanke will advise on topics such as the societal impact of AI. He'll also have the authority to appoint and remove corporate board members. We get more now from Bloomberg Technology host Ed Ludlow.
15: The long-term benefit trust essentially gets to have board oversight. It can appoint directors, it can control the mechanics of that board composition, and with time has a power to add more, which Anthropic says it will do. And so reflecting not just on Bernanke's position as a former chair of the Federal Reserve, but also his work in academia, looking at the economic history of the Great Depression and disruptive cycles in the history of the U.S. economy.
2: Bloomberg's Ed Ludlow says Bernanke is currently a distinguished fellow at the Brookings Institution. He led the Federal Reserve during the 2008 global financial crisis and recovery. 6:08 on Wall Street. Time for a look at some of the other stories making news in New York and around the world. For that, we're joined by Bloomberg's Michael Barr. Good morning, Michael.
3: Good morning, Alexis. There are new details in this week's fatal shooting of a Mexican national killed by federal agents in Houston claiming self-defense. A Homeland Security official says 52-year-old Lorenzo Salgado Araujo resembled the target they were looking for, and ICE officers then initiated the vehicle stop. A DHS official told ABC, though, Araujo was not the original target. ICE has said he didn't follow verbal commands and tried to run over an officer. Agents claim they shot Araujo in what ICE says was self-defense. Virginia Congressman James Walkinshaw is a Democratic member of the House Oversight Committee.
16: The administration, ICE, DHS, FBI have presented not one ounce of evidence to support their description of the events. And I think it's incumbent upon them to do so.
3: Araujo's sons are calling for an independent investigation. A former Olympic canoe racer has pleaded not guilty to deliberately damaging the Lincoln Memorial reflecting pool. David Hearn was in D.C. Superior Court and faces a felony count of property destruction. Hearn's attorneys argue the charges are based on a concocted narrative that the pool was vandalized. Hearn's attorney, Norm Eisen.
17: This indictment reflects the administration's effort to scapegoat Davey and to shift blame for their own failures.
3: President Trump ordered a multi-million dollar renovation of the pool, but the project has faced issues, including peeling paint and algae. The wife of former New Jersey Senator Bob Menendez will report to federal prison today after a judge denied her last-minute attempt to extend her surrender date as she fights breast cancer. Last September, Nadine Menendez was sentenced to 4.5 years in prison for bribery, obstruction of justice, and acting as a foreign agent. Global News, 24 hours a day and whenever you want it with Bloomberg News Now. I'm Michael Barr, and this is Bloomberg, Alexis.
2: All right, thanks, Michael. Time now for our Bloomberg Sports Update. For that, let's bring in John Stashower. Hey, John.
8: Hey, Alexis. The four players in the Wimbledon men's semifinals today span the ages of 23 to 39. A youngster is the native of the town of Wimbledon. Arthur Ferry ranked 144th. He has come out of nowhere to reach the semis. He'll have the support of everyone at center court as he tries to upset Alex Zverev, who just won the French Open. And then it's Novak Djokovic. Two wins from his 25th career Grand Slam title, but today having to face Jannik Sinner, top seed defending champion. It'll be an all-Czech Republic women's final tomorrow. Linda Kostyuk and Carolina Muhova. She won a classic semifinal of Coco Gauff. 6-2, 1-6, 7-6. The tiebreaker went 12-10. Yankees trying to gain a split of the four-game series at Tampa Bay.
18: High fly ball. Right field. Belayed back on the track at the wall. Gone! It is a home run. A two-run shot. Rice is stopping at second, but the umpire signaled home run, so enjoy the route. A two-run shot for Rice, and the Yankees lead 4-1.
8: Oh, yes, now our Yanks went on to win 12-4. Ben Rice added another homer, three-run shot. He's got 65 RBIs. Austin Wells has driven in only 11, but he homered as well. Yanks had 14 hits. Final series before the All-Star break begins tonight in Washington. The Mets will be home for the Red Sox. The Mets 7-3 win over Kansas City. Boston finished a sweep of the White Sox 2-1. First team into the World Cup semifinals. France in Foxborough. 2 second-half goals to oust Morocco 2-0. France is 6-0 by a combined 16-2. Kylian Mbappe has scored half their goals. For his World Cup career, Mbappe has played 20 games, has scored 20 goals. In L.A. today, it's Belgium off the win over the U.S., taking on Spain, who has yet to allow a goal. The Knicks have re-signed Jordan Clarkson, so except for Mitchell Robinson, all the main players from the championship team will be back.
19: 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Alexis?
2: All right, that's what we'd like to hear. Thanks a lot, John. Taking a look at the markets. Mixed right now, Dow futures up 103, NASDAQ futures down 100, S&P down 3, and crude slightly lower. Brent crude, $76.12 a barrel. West Texas Intermediate just below $72 a barrel.
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4: It is coming up to 6:13 on Wall Street. Good morning. I'm Kara in Moscow alongside Alexis Christophorus. And we are being told that talks between the U.S. and Iran over a permanent peace deal continue despite 2 days of clashes that threaten to shatter an already fragile ceasefire. Sources tell us the U.S. is still committed to finding a diplomatic solution with Iran. For more, we're joined by David Gura, host of Bloomberg This Week and on Bloomberg Radio and Television and the Bloomberg Big Take podcast. And David, good Friday morning to you. What do we know about these talks that are being held?
20: Good morning, Karen. Yeah, we understand these talks are what are being called technical talks. And that memo of understanding, of course, did not have a ton of detail, just a couple of pages long. And the goal or the objective of that memo was for negotiators to have a conversation at a more granular level over this 60-day period, which has been challenging, I think, to say the least. There are two ways to look at this, I think. One is these negotiators are finally getting down to brass tacks, or at least agreeing to start getting down to brass tacks to hammer out a lot of this stuff. I think the other is, and it's a less optimistic read, is that because they've been having such a hard time agreeing to the kind of bigger points of that memo, they're going to be haggling over minutia. So we're going to see what happens here. But going back to what these talks are, we've talked about this before, you and I on the program. But I think it's worth emphasizing here once again, the amount of technical talks that preceded that JCPOA during the Obama administration, that Obama era nuclear deal, those talks were incredibly lengthy and fractious and difficult, and they lasted more than a year. So that's, I think, an important point of comparison here as we see these two sides trying to talk with one another once again.
4: But what if we are seeing these tit-for-tat strikes continue that we saw earlier in the week? If we see oil prices rise, if tensions continue and we get closer to the midterms, that's going to add pressure to the president to get a deal complete, will it not?
20: I think absolutely. So we know that if you run out that 60-day period, that gets us to mid-August. Of course, what comes after August, but September, then October, November, as you point out, that's when those midterms are. And we see the amount of pressure that's being built on President Trump. He talks a lot about how Iran wants to make a deal. They want to make a great deal, et cetera, et cetera. It's clear the president has grown weary of this war and he'd like to have a deal here as well. That kind of explains the eagerness with which he approached this memo of understanding. But as we've seen over the last few weeks, that's proven to be incredibly difficult. And it's domestic politics that's really weighing on him, kind of dissatisfaction among his Republican colleagues on the Hill for what's going on here. And I think Americans largely who are still unclear about the mission of this war, what the strategic objectives are, and are still seeing prices higher than they were, of course, before the war began, Karen.
4: Yeah, what about traffic through the Strait of Hormuz? We saw it pretty much stall out yesterday. Have things begun to move at all again today?
20: We've seen some movement, but I think that's been the story of this since that memo was signed. And of course, what it was intended to do was get traffic flowing freely once again. And, you know, something that President Trump did in recent days is remove that waiver that he'd put in place, allowing Iran to sell oil on the open market. That's no longer the case. And I think David Sanger put it well in the New York Times today. He said, carrots are gone, sticks are back in. So, you know, it highlights the fact that a lot of these companies trying to ship oil are still worried about what they might face in the Strait of Hormuz. Might there be more attacks from Iran or other proxies? Are there still mines in that strait? So, again, I think there's still this issue of what that transit might look like there. And, again, while there's some more movement, there's still a lot of trepidation as well.
4: And before we say goodbye, what can we look forward to this weekend on the show?
20: We're going to dig into a lot more on this subject. We're going to have the Chief of Naval Operations on the show, and Congressman Michael McCaul is going to join us as well. He's the Chairman Emeritus of the House Foreign Affairs Committee. And, of course, as you've been talking about this morning and will throughout the day here, we're going to have the latest on SK Hynix as well.
4: All right. Sounds good. Bloomberg's David Gura. You can catch David, Christina Ruffini, and Lisa Mateo this weekend and every weekend beginning at 7 a.m. Wall Street time on Bloomberg Radio, Bloomberg Television, as well as the Bloomberg Business app. Alexis.
2: All right. Thanks a lot, Karen. Repeating some of our top stories this morning, President Trump fired two Democratic members of the Election Assistance Commission and the Republican member resigned. The departures mark the latest move by the president to put his stamp on how U.S. elections are run.
4: South Korean memory chip maker SK Hynix raised over $26 billion in its American depository receipt offering, the largest ever U.S. first-time share sale by a foreign company.
2: And two U.S. investment funds are engaging in a bidding war for the European discount airline EasyJet.
4: We have more on those stories coming up on Bloomberg Daybreak on a day when futures are mixed. S&P futures, well, little change this morning. Dow futures are higher. They're up 0.2%, up 95 points. While NASDAQ futures, they're lower, down 0.3%, or 107 points. 10-year Treasury yield at 4.53%, and the yield on the 2-year, 4.16%. West Texas Intermediate crude, it's down 0.2% at $71.95 a barrel, with Brent at $76.18. And this.
0: Hey, everybody. 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
2: Coming up on 6:22 on Wall Street, I'm Alexis Christophorus from the Bloomberg Interactive Brokers Studio. Stock futures are mixed as chip stocks retreat ahead of the weekend. Wall Street's also gearing up for the South Korean memory chip maker SK Hynix to make its U.S. debut today on the NASDAQ. We check the markets all day long at Bloomberg, and S&P futures dipping just 3 points at the moment. Dow futures up 115 points or a quarter of a percent, while NASDAQ futures slip a third of a percent or 103 points. Brent crude slightly lower this morning at 76.19 a barrel, and West Texas Intermediate crude is just below $72 a barrel. More weakness for the dollar. The Bloomberg Dollar Spot Index 12.18.51, but strength in the Japanese yen, which is up nearly 0.4% now at 161.76 against the U.S. dollar. Yields are lower. The 2-year 4.16%, 10-year 4.53%, and spot gold at $41.08 the ounce this morning. That's your Bloomberg Business Flash. Now with more on what's going on around the world, here's Michael Barr.
3: Thank you very much, Alexis. Talks between the U.S. and Iran over a permanent peace deal are continuing, according to an American official, despite clashes that threaten to shatter an already fragile ceasefire. It comes as Supreme Leader Ayatollah Ali Khamenei, who was killed in the opening salvos of the war, was laid to rest early today after days of public mourning. President Donald Trump fired two Democratic members of the U.S. Election Assistance Commission, and the Republic member resigned. The departures mark the latest move by the president to put his stamp on how U.S. elections are run months before voters go to the polls in November. A DHS official reportedly says the man who was shot and killed by ICE agents during a traffic stop in Houston this week resembled the target. According to ABC, Lorenzo Salgado Araujo was not the original target of the immigration enforcement operation. In the men's World Cup quarterfinals, France shut out Morocco 2-0 to advance. In tennis, Carolina Mukova beat Coco Gauff at Wimbledon to advance to the finals. In baseball, the Yankees, Mets, Orioles, and Red Sox all won. Global news 24 hours a day and whenever you want it with Bloomberg News Now. I'm Michael Barr, and this is Bloomberg.
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5: It is 6:24 on Wall Street. Good morning. I'm Karen Moscow alongside Alexis Christophorus, and it's time to check the front pages this morning with Bloomberg's John Tucker. And John, Microsoft's emissions surged during the data center boom in 2025. So not surprised, though.
6: Yeah, well, Microsoft said that its carbon emissions, climbed 25% last year. So it's the latest tech company, Karen, to report a setback in its efforts to erase emissions. The company emitted 20 million metric tons of carbon dioxide, up from 16 the prior year. The figures come in the annual sustainability report. The company says while AI infrastructure is driving demand for energy, water, land, and materials, sustainability solutions are not scaling fast enough to meet demand. Well, the software company pledged 6 years ago, you recall, to pull more carbon from the atmosphere than it was emitting by the year 2030. The company's green ambitions apparently have run headlong into its commercial aims in the build-out of data centers.
2: All right, we're going to move over to FIFA. Why not? Big World Cup games this weekend. And this one comes from the LA Times. Is there a debate over grass, artificial turf? What's going on there?
6: Well, FIFA, they insist on grass. They spent, in fact, Alexis, millions to lay down new grass atop all 11 NFL stadiums and most of the other five stadiums that hosted World Cup games in Mexico and Canada. Now, some of the NFL players see the temporary changeover as the league's touch grass moment. They want the grass to stay. All the NFL stadiums, they're supposed to go back to the surfaces they used before the World Cup, including New Jersey's MetLife Stadium, a.k.a. Giant Stadium, which actually has garnered an F-minus rating in a recent survey by the NFL Players Association. But one of the statistics, if you look at over the last three NFL seasons, there's been actually no significant difference in injury rates on grass or artificial turf. They just like it better.
2: The turf must have gotten better because there used to be a lot of injuries because of it. But maybe technological advances. I don't know.
5: And it is hot. And, you know, the weather's been so hot with these football games or soccer games, I should say. But, you know, so you have to wonder how having the natural gas must have helped. Anyway, we want to move on to the next story. Americans under 40, they're questioning the value of buying a home. What's happening here?
6: This is a survey by the Pew Research Center finds many people under 40 who feel that home ownership isn't the wealth-building tool it used to be. Less than a quarter of Americans, 18 to 39, say buying a home is a very good investment. Compare that with 38% of those over 60 years of age. I've been trying to convince my son. He says he'd rather have a car. He told me you can sleep in your car, but you can't drive your house.
7: Ooh.
6: That was his argument.
7: I don't know if I'm agreeing with that argument, but you know, give him a few years. I think he's going to feel a little differently. But with the way prices are, I can understand why lots of young folks just don't feel like buying a home is worth it, at least not at the moment. All right, coming up next, the latest on efforts to reach a permanent peace deal plus SK Hynix to make its U.S. public trading debut. That's coming up in our 6:30 news. But first, a look at today's Bloomberg weather forecast.
8: Clouds will head our way. Sun will disappear. Showers and thunderstorms will erupt this afternoon, 90 to 95. The showers and thunderstorms diminish through the evening. It's mostly cloudy overnight, 70 to 75. Saturday, partial sun at times, but watch for showers and thunderstorms, 85 to 90. Storms end tomorrow night, lows near 70. Partly sunny Sunday with a high of 85. I'm Rob Carolyn with your three-day forecast on Bloomberg 99.1.
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5: We're coming up to 6:30 on Wall Street. Good morning. I'm Karen Moscow.
7: And I'm Alexis Christophorus. We're nearly 3 hours away from the open of U.S. trading. 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
5: Well, despite 2 days of clashes, an American official says talks between the U.S. and Iran over a permanent peace deal are continuing. We get the latest with Bloomberg Middle East reporter Abir Abu Omar.
9: What we're seeing right now is a return to the state of limbo. Some of us are calling it the state of limbo, but it's really this back and forth in the president of the United States, President Trump's own remarks about what he said during the NATO summit about the ceasefire essentially being over as far as he's concerned. But then very quickly, he went on and said that actually the negotiators, namely Steve Witkoff and Jared Kushner, can go back to have these talks with the Iranians, that they will ultimately have to come back to him for any conclusion on the war. Our own sources tell us that we are going to see a resumption of those negotiations over the MOU. We just don't have a time frame for that yet.
5: Bloomberg's Abir Abu Omar says talks slowed this week as Iran held days of funeral rites for former Supreme Leader Ali Khamenei.
7: And the United Arab Emirates boosted crude oil production to an all-time high last month. It is the most compelling evidence yet of how Abu Dhabi responded more boldly than any of its Persian Gulf neighbors to disruption caused by the Iran war. The International Energy Agency says the country pumped 4.1 million barrels a day on average in June.
5: Back here in the U.S., Alexis, a White House official says President Trump has fired two Democratic members of the U.S. Election Assistance Commission. That's the agency charged with helping states facilitate accurate elections. A Republican member has also resigned. The departures mark the latest move by the president to put his stamp on how elections are run months before voters go to the polls in November.
7: And Karen, the Pentagon is asking Congress to approve the shift of $4.3 billion in appropriated funds to cover higher than planned pay and permanent change of station moves. Bloomberg's Amy Morris reports from Washington.
10: The so-called reprogramming request obtained by Bloomberg government includes a shift of $22 million to strengthen the Army's connection with the public, plus hundreds of millions in extra training for recruits and specialists. Former Pentagon Comptroller Elaine McCusker, in an analysis for the American Enterprise Institute,

0: For a U.S. first-time share sale by a foreign company. And here's Bloomberg's Ian King.
1: This is really a rags-to-riches story. This is a company that, you know, was in trouble and was quite likely to, came very close to being bought by its competitor, Micron, and Samsung refused to buy it as well. I mean, it's come an incredibly long way. And if you look at it from the investor perspective, we've got, well, revenue tripling to more than $200 billion this year at an 80% gross margin. So, you know, it's come so far and done so well.
0: And SK Hynix will make its U.S. public trading debut on the NASDAQ today under the symbol SKHY.
2: And in Europe, a possible bidding war between two U.S. investment funds for EasyJet. The budget carrier has received a fresh takeover offer of $7.7 billion from the private equity firm Apollo Global Management. That beats a rival proposal from Castle Lake. We've got shares of EasyJet up now about 14.5%.
0: We do want to quickly say that Delta shares are up almost 4% this morning. Delta Airlines reaffirming its full-year profit guidance. And Bloomberg News has learned SoftBank and its payments affiliate are considering buying a stake in 7&I Holdings. 7&I is the Japanese operator of 7-Eleven convenience stores. And that's some of the things that you need to know to start your day. Brought to you by Interactive Brokers.
2: 6:32 on Wall Street. Let's bring in Michael Barr now with more on what else is going on in New York and around the world. Good morning, Michael.
3: Good morning, Alexis. We are learning new details in this week's fatal shooting of a Mexican national killed by ICE agents in Houston, claiming self-defense. DHS officials said Lorenzo Salgado Araujo was resembling the target. ABC reports that official also says Araujo was not the original target of the immigration enforcement operation. ICE has said Araujo did not follow verbal commands and tried to run over an officer before he was shot by agents. Araujo's sons are calling for an independent investigation, saying their father was doing nothing illegal and would have complied had he known the men in unmarked vehicles were officers.
4: It is a basic human right to be able to have a long life. I just want all Americans to know that my dad was a hardworking man, a family man, who wanted nothing more than to put food on the table and to watch his sons achieve the American dream.
3: Meanwhile, the Mexican government plans to file criminal complaints over the deaths of its citizens in ICE custody or as part of immigration enforcement operations. A former Olympic newist who's been charged with felony destruction of property at the Lincoln Memorial Reflecting Pool has pleaded not guilty. The brief hearing in D.C. Superior Court had former Olympian David Hearn entering a not guilty plea. Hearn's attorney, Norm Eisen.
5: It is not a crime to touch the reflecting pool, to touch water in the United States of America.
3: Hearn insists he only touched a loose piece of blue liner and didn't rip or tear anything. Hearn could face up to 10 years in prison if he's convicted. A rally was held in New York yesterday for Haitian nationals at risk of losing their temporary protected status and work authorization. Last month, the Supreme Court handed down a decision that clears the way for the Trump administration to end temporary protected status for many Haitians and Syrians in the U.S. New York City public advocate Jemani Williams says it affects the city, families, and industries.
6: Many, many people will lose their work authorization. That is a terrible place to be. And it shows just how hatred and racism is so blinding that it is not even logical.
3: The ruling impacts about 350,000 Haitian immigrants and their families. Most have to leave the country or face deportation. What was supposed to be a one-day strike for nearly 4,000 nurses at Brigham and Women's Hospital in Boston has turned into a five-day strike after the hospital locked out striking nurses through July 13th. The nurses walked off the job Wednesday when a deal couldn't be reached over wages, benefits, and working conditions. Global news, 24 hours a day, and whenever you want it, with Bloomberg News Now. I'm Michael Barr, and this is Bloomberg, Alexis.
2: All right, thanks a lot, Michael. At the moment, stock futures are mixed. Dow futures up 127, NASDAQ futures down about 85 points, and S&P futures are little changed. Oil is a bit lower. Brent crude, $76.20 a barrel. West Texas Intermediate crude, just below $72 a barrel. This is Bloomberg. 6:36 on Wall Street. Time now for the Bloomberg Sports Update. Here's John Stashower. Hi, John.
7: All right, Alexis. Final MLB weekend before the All-Star break. The Yankees will spend it in Washington against the much-improved Nationals. 2 games over .500. The Yanks gained a split of the four-game set at Tampa Bay, winning 12-4. Ben Rice stays red hot. He homered twice, drove in 5 runs. The Yanks

0: four games behind the Rays. The Mets have won four of five. Over those five games, they've scored 42 runs, a 7-3 win over Kansas City. Back at Citi Field tonight to play the Red Sox, who are also very hot. Just won their sixth in a row, 2-1 over the White Sox. In five of the six wins, Boston's allowed no more than two runs. And tonight, they've got Sonny Gray on the mound. He's 10-1 at Wimbledon. The women's semifinal between Coco Gauff and Carolina Muhova went to a third set tiebreaker. Muhova won at 12-10 at 9-8. Gauff had a match point, put a drop shot into the net.
1: People who don't watch tennis are going to be like, why did you do that? But at the end of the day, it's like, that's a choice I made. Was it the right one in that moment? Maybe not. But then also, if I make it, everyone's going to say how clutch of a shot that was. So I think that's just tennis. You lose some points off margin.
0: In tomorrow's women's final, Muhova will play Linda Kostyuk, who's also from the Czech Republic. Men's semis today, Arthur Ferry, the Wimbledon native, looks to keep his Cinderella run going against Alex Zverev, and then it's Novak Djokovic against Yannick Sinner. Last two World Cups, France has finished first and second. Dominant again, 2-0 win over Morocco to reach the semifinals. Today's game has Spain taking on Belgium. The Knicks have re-signed Jordan Clarkson. The trade to send Kawhi Leonard from the Clippers to Toronto has been put on hold pending the NBA's investigation into whether the Clippers circumvented the salary cap by paying Leonard through a company that Clippers owner Steve Ballmer was a heavy investor in. John Stashower, Bloomberg Sports. Alexis?
2: All right, thanks a lot, John. Time now to take a look at some of the most read stories on the Bloomberg Terminal. You can find them by going to READ Go. And this one moved just a few moments ago, Karen. Shein, that's the fast fashion giant. It's going to be moving ahead with preparations for an IPO in Hong Kong. This is according to Bloomberg. The company is considering raising a few billion dollars in that IPO, with the final amount depending on the valuation. While work is underway, there is no firm timeline. The listing could still be delayed, according to Bloomberg. Shein has been under pressure, though, from shareholders to cut its valuation to about $30 billion, having in the past been valued at more than three times that amount. So this is going to be another one of those new offerings coming to market that investors are going to be keeping a close eye on.
3: Indeed. All right. We have this one from Bloomberg Businessweek that's on READ Go as well here, Alexis. For generations of children and often their parents, the World Cup ushers in a familiar ritual. You head to the store, you buy packs of stickers with photos and names of players from the World Cup. You tear them open and you paste them into a booklet. We've been doing this with our son since he was just a baby. Then, of course, there's the trading, because you have to fill out your sticker collection because you don't get all the players when you buy those booklets.
2: Yes.
3: Yeah, but the tradition, it's under threat. Panini, the Italian publisher whose sticker albums have been a part of every World Cup since 1970, is locked in a bitter fight with U.S. sports merchandising giant Fanatics for the licenses that underpin its business. And since the death last year of Panini's chief executive, the company hasn't laid out much of a strategy for fighting back. So Fanatics has secured rights for FIFA World Cup collectibles beginning in 2031. And this is your warning here. The 2030 World Cup in Morocco, Portugal, and Spain will mark the final Panini album.
2: Oh, that could be worth a lot.
3: It could indeed. And you can find, it's a sad thing, though. You can find these stories on more on the Bloomberg Terminal, READ Go.
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2: 6:40 on Wall Street. Let's head over to the First Word breaking news desk for today's morning call. Here's Bill Maloney. Good Friday morning, Bill.
5: And good morning, Alexis. U.S. futures are trading mixed right now, with Dow futures higher by 125 points. S&Ps are a little changed. NASDAQ futures are lower by 0.3%. And the Russell futures are also trading little changed. The U.S. 10-year yield is at 4.53%. Gold and oil are in the red. And Bitcoin, that's trading higher by 1.8%. Nothing to report on the U.S. economic front today. And regarding earnings this morning, Delta beat estimates. Those shares are trading higher by 2% in the pre-market. And in the tech space, SK Hynix raised $26.5 billion in its ADR offering. Wrapping things up, Pepsi was cut to neutral over at Citigroup. Live from the First of Breaking News Desk, I'm Bill Maloney. Alexis?
2: 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And Bloomberg customers can get the latest breaking news by typing Squawk on their terminal. That's S-Q-U-A-W-K. And that's your Bloomberg Business Flash. Now with more on what's going on around the world, here's Michael Barr.
6: Thank you very much, Alexis. An American official says talks between the U.S. and Iran over a permanent peace deal are continuing despite clashes that threaten to shatter an already fragile ceasefire. The two countries, which have been at war since the U.S. and Israel bombarded Iran in late February, are trying to agree to a deal by around mid-August. Senator Mitch McConnell of Kentucky is trending online and on social media, not for something he did, but because no one has seen him in weeks. His office says he remains hospitalized, and there are lots of conspiracy theories flying about. A former Olympic canoe racer has pleaded not guilty to deliberately damaging the Lincoln Memorial reflecting pool. David Hearn, 67, faces a felony count of property destruction. In the Men's World Cup quarterfinals, France shut out Morocco 2-0 to advance. In tennis, Carolina Muchova beat Coco Gauff at Wimbledon. Muchova now advances to the finals to face Linda Myskova for an all-Czech final. In baseball, the Yankees, Mets, Orioles, and Red Sox all won. Global news, 24 hours a day, and whenever you want it with Bloomberg News Now. I'm Michael Barr, and this is Bloomberg, Alexis.
2: All right, thanks a lot, Michael. It is 6:42 on Wall Street. Let's turn to news now in science and technology with the Bloomberg NJIT STEM Report brought to you by New Jersey Institute of Technology. 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Manchester United has confirmed that its new 100,000-seat stadium will be built about a quarter mile from the Trafford Wharfside area near Manchester, England. The European Football Club says the $2.6 billion so-called stadium district will also include improved transport links and walking and cycling paths. It's expected to create 48,000 jobs and about 15,000 new homes. Well, even professional basketball players are paying attention to quantum computing. It's the clearest sign yet that it's entered the cultural mainstream. Milwaukee Bucks power forward Kyle Kuzma recently posted pictures of himself to his 1.3 million fans at IBM's Watson Research Center, where he got a tour and learned about quantum computing. Just last month, the NBA star visited Meta's headquarters to discuss artificial intelligence. And if you have trouble making a paper airplane fly just a few feet, well, you better ask students from Italy's University of Pisa for some advice. They now hold the Guinness World Record for building the world's largest paper airplane. Using only paper and some glue, the nearly 23-foot-long plane with a 65-foot wingspan traveled 200 feet on a single glide. Not bad. That's your Bloomberg NJIT STEM report. Karen, that takes a lot of ingenuity.
3: Yeah, it does. Certainly. All right. Thanks so much, Alexis. 6:44 on Wall Street. Time now to check what's going on in D.C. Some of the top stories in our nation's capital include the U.S. says Iran talks to continue despite skirmishes in Hormuz. President Trump fires Democrats on the Election Commission. A Republican member resigns. Graham Plattner's exit leaves Maine Democrats with no obvious frontrunner, and Trump's arch has cleared a hurdle despite the law limiting building heights. And we're joined now by Bloomberg's BGov Capitol Hill reporter Maeve Sheehy. Maeve, good morning. Let's begin with the renewed flare-up in Iran. We're hearing talks are continuing despite the president saying the ceasefire is over. So what do we know?
1: Good morning. Yeah, there have been a couple days of clashes that have kind of really threatened this ceasefire and, you know, caused questions about what's going to happen between the U.S. and Iran. Although we have heard from officials that the U.S. is still committed to finding a diplomatic solution and talks are ongoing. So this, you know, could be a potential positive in this shaky part of the ceasefire, although there are still a lot of questions about what will come next.
3: There are indeed. Well, we also had a shakeup here that we mentioned on the U.S. Election Assistance Commission. What happened?
1: So basically, President Trump fired two Democratic members of the U.S. Election Assistance Commission, and then a Republican member resigned. So this is kind of a big shakeup, pretty close to midterm elections in November. We've seen President Trump try to kind of put his stamp on elections a lot, especially since 2020 when he falsely claimed that he won the election against Joe Biden. So this is a pretty big shakeup to see pretty close to midterm elections. At the same time, President Trump is really trying to get Congress
7: Congress to pass the so-called Save America Act, which is conservative voter ID legislation. And, you know, there's not really a path forward in the Senate as of right now, especially, you know, if Republicans are not willing to kill the filibuster. So there's a lot of talk going on there, but there's not a clear path forward for it.
3: Okay, well, you mentioned the midterms, and they are nearing, like it or not. And there is a situation, though, in Maine, because we did see that shakeup with Democrat Graham Plattner out. So what has that left for efforts to challenge Susan Collins there?
7: Yeah, this has been a really big week for Maine. Obviously, we've seen Graham Plattner have his scandals in the past with the Nazi tattoo, et cetera. Although this week he has suspended his campaign after the latest sexual assault allegations. This really shakes up Democrats' case to take on Susan Collins. You know, there are a bunch of Democrats who are putting their hat in the ring. We've got former Maine legislator, a brewery founder, a lot of different people who are saying that they would like to kind of take up the mantle. And we'll see, you know, pretty soon who Maine Democrats will land on. But it's a really big question of whether this person can take on Susan Collins in the same way that Democrats had hoped before that Graham Plattner would be able to.
3: Okay, midterms aside, there was a win here for President Trump and his efforts to build an arch. So what was this hurdle that he's cleared?
7: So there was a federal agency that gave some preliminary approval to the Memorial Arch, but also suggested that there need to be changes that would alter its appearance. So in D.C., we've got a lot of building codes to kind of limit the height of buildings, and that includes this arch. So the Federal Commission said that the arch would need to change. They proposed shrinking it, but then making the statue above it taller to comply with these local building regulations. It's kind of to be determined how Trump feels about this. It would be different than his initial proposal, but it does kind of allow this arch to go forward if he agrees to these changes.
3: Well, things are going to be busy in Congress next week as well. We have, for instance, Federal Reserve Chairman Kevin Warsh. He's going to be testifying, and he had some news about his five task forces he's putting together. So what do we know in advance of that?
7: Yeah, so he's announced the leadership of these five task forces. The purpose of them is to examine the central bank's approach to different aspects of policy changing, with an eye toward potentially enacting sweeping changes. Warsh has been kind of clear that he wants to look at how things are done. He became Fed chief in May, and he said that he wanted to call for regime change and a shakeup of how it conducts policy. So it's to be determined what these task forces will actually come out with, but this definitely will be a major topic of his visit to the Hill.
3: All right. Well, Bloomberg's Maeve Sheehy, thank you so much for joining us this morning. 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All this on a day when S&P futures are little change. Dow futures are higher, up 0.2%, up 116 points, and NASDAQ futures are down 0.3%, or 93 points. 10-year Treasury up 0.3%. The yield 4.53%. The yield on the 2-year 4.16%. NYMEX crude oil is up 0.1%, up 10 cents at $72.18 a barrel. Brent at $76.42. COMEX gold is down 0.6%, down more than $23 at $4,117 an ounce. And the Bloomberg dollar spot index is lower this morning, down 0.1%. And Bloomberg Daybreak continues.

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2: 6:53 on Wall Street. I'm Alexis Christophorus from the Bloomberg Interactive Broker Studio. We have a mixed picture here for stock futures on this Friday morning, and oil has just turned positive. Let's begin with equities. S&P futures down just a point. We've got Dow futures up 106 or a quarter of a percent. NASDAQ futures down a third of a percent or about 96 points. Brent crude now up a quarter of a percent at $76.49 a barrel. It spent most of the morning in the red. West Texas Intermediate crude up two-tenths of a percent. 72.25 the barrel there. Another losing day for the dollar. The Bloomberg Dollar Spot Index down a tenth of a percent, 12.18.34. Continued strength, though, in the Japanese yen, outperforming other major currencies, up nearly four-tenths of a percent, 161.78 against the U.S. dollar. The euro, 1.1435. Yields are lower, two-year, 4.16%. 10-year yield down one basis point, 4.53%. Bitcoin up nearly 2% now at $64,400. And spot gold down a third of a percent, 41.08 the ounce. That's your Bloomberg Business Flash. Now with more on what's going on around the world, here's Michael Barr.
3: Thank you very much, Alexis. We are told the U.S. and Iran continue to engage in technical negotiations following 2 days of retaliatory strikes against Tehran this week. On the final day of a six-day funeral for former Iranian Supreme Leader Ayatollah Khamenei, who was killed in a joint U.S.-Israeli airstrike at the start of the war, brought out massive crowds of mourners, some chanting threats against President Trump. President Trump fired two Democratic members of the U.S. Election Assistance Commission, and the Republican member resigned. The departures mark the latest move by the president to put his stamp on how U.S. elections are run months before voters go to the polls in November. New suspected Ebola cases have been reported in previously unaffected parts of Congo. According to the government, the death toll in the latest outbreak has reached 600. In the Men's World Cup quarterfinals, France shut out Morocco 2-0 to advance. In tennis, Carolina Mukova beat Coco Gauff at Wimbledon. Mukova now advances to the finals to face Linda Nuskova. In baseball, the Yankees, Mets, Orioles, and Red Sox all won. Global news, 24 hours a day, and whenever you want it, with Bloomberg News Now. I'm Michael Barr, and this is Bloomberg. Karen.
0: All right, Michael Barr, thank you. It is 6:55 on Wall Street. Let's take a look at some of the stocks on the move today. I'm Karen Moscow. We're joined by Bloomberg's Dan Curtis. Good Friday morning, Dan. We are watching Delta this morning. It was out with earnings. What did they say?
4: They said smooth skies ahead. Delta is up 1% in the pre-market, and it's holding its full-year earnings outlook at $6.50 to $7.50 a share. That's with the average estimate just under $6. And to put that outlook in context, that outlook was issued in January before the war started and the price of oil surged. So the company is out reinforcing an outlook it had pre-war with fuel costs much higher now, and that is supported by premium revenue, which was 17% higher for the quarter than last year. Delta has spent years focusing on the front of the plane, which carries higher margins for those sales, and the CEO sees affluent customers willing to pay for premium experiences despite broader economic uncertainty. He did note that cost of fuel is up 50%, so CEO said he would not anticipate any decline in on airfare anytime soon. So if you're waiting to buy a ticket, maybe not, but still, just absolutely strong earnings. And that's after shares are already up over 25% year to date. So strong forecast being held up.
0: All right. And you're also watching Vodafone this morning.
4: That's right. So the ADRs are trading under ticker VOD, and those are up nearly 13% in the U.S. pre-market as French billionaire Xavier Niel has agreed to buy a stake to become the largest shareholder. He's using an investment vehicle controlled by his family, and it bought a 16% stake from Emirates Telecom for about $6 billion. Niel made his first investment in Vodafone 4 years ago. He holds telecom assets around the world, and now Vodafone's main markets are UK and Germany, the regions the current CEO has really been focusing his strategy on. And Vodafone did comment that they know the Niel family group well, and they're looking forward to engaging with him, as he has, as I mentioned, been holding at least some shares for about 4 years.
0: Well, EasyJet has been in and out of the headlines as of late. What is the latest here?
4: This is absolutely crazy. So in London trading, EasyJet is up 15%. Apollo has offered 715 pence per share to buy EasyJet. The bid came this morning, and it tops an offer from rival Castlelake. So this surprise offer comes after Castlelake spent over a month courting EasyJet. It started with a bid at about 560, ended up at 690 pence after multiple offers, and then Apollo comes in, swoops in with a higher offer. EasyJet says it's, quote, no longer minded to recommend the Castlelake proposal, end quote, preferring the Apollo bid. That said, Castlelake and EasyJet extended the deadline to either make a firm intention of a formal offer or for Castlelake to walk away. So still some time for a response, but those shares taking off today, 15%.
0: And we have a report here boosting shares of CCC Intelligence Solutions.
4: Yeah, so those shares are up nearly 11% in the pre-market under ticker CCC. It's an insurance software firm, and it is exploring a sale, according to Reuters. The report says it's hired Morgan Stanley to advise on the sale process and has reached out to prospective buyers. Jefferies analysts noted the company could attract interest from PE or strategic buyers. Stock has been down 30% on the year as of yesterday's close, part of the software sell-off, but they're looking for a buyer, and that's boosting the price today.
0: All right, Dan Curtis, always appreciate your time. For more conversations like this, subscribe to our Stock Movers Reports. 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And looking at stocks as a whole ahead of the open, S&P futures are now little changed. Dow futures up 0.2%, up 120 points. And NASDAQ futures, they're down 0.3%, or about 89 points. And this is Bloomberg Daybreak. I'm Karen Moscow alongside Alexis Christophorus. It is 6:59 on Wall Street. Stay with us. Bloomberg Surveillance with Tom Keene, Paul Sweeney, Alexis Christophorus, and Michael Barr starts right now.
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10: Good morning, everyone. Tom Keene, Paul Sweeney, Michael Barr, Alexis Christopher. It's a Friday. Yeah, the tape sort of looks Friday quiet, but Paul, it is not. Lots going on. I mean, Karen Moscow just threw the list of transactions alone this morning.
8: Yeah, there's a lot going on out there. We'll stay on top of it, Tom. The futures are kind of mixed here. Yields come in just a little bit. I'm looking at oil here because that's kind of been driving the bus here. We're kind of steady right
10: thank
8: here.
10: Thank you. Back
8: 72
10: a bit.
8: Bucks on WTI crude oil. So a little bit higher than where we were before the last couple of days, but settling down a little bit.
10: The acclaimed Mediterranean desk of Bloomberg. I mean, it's fairly quiet on the military front out there, but with an 80 print a few days ago, we come down $3 and change $76.54 on oil. We've got the small matter. Ed Ludlow to be with us here in a bit. He is knowledgeable on this transaction.
8: Yeah, he knows what's going on. This SK Hynix pricing this $26.5 billion U.S. offering here of their ADRs of the Hong Kong, of the Korean stock. So that's going to be big for them. It's a big capital raise for them. Opens up a whole capital pool for them.
10: Are they changing Ludlow's hour to the Ludlow hour?
8: Could be.
10: Is it? It's like a 1950s feel.
8: Yep.
10: You know,
8: good question. We got him here in studio, which is good.
10: For Global Wall Street, a real treat today on this quiet Friday in the summer. This will be must listening in a bit. George Noble will join us. He is definitive in international investing. The only one I compare with George Noble is the late Mark Mobius.
8: Okay, yep.
10: And to have George Noble with us with his thoughts on technology will be really, really special. Bloomberg Surveillance this morning, this Friday. 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For the past 3 years, Interactive Brokers, their individual clients, averaged 24.3% annually, beating the Standard & Poor's 500, lower costs, and access to 170-plus global markets. 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Futures, a little green red on the screen as well. From the Interactive Broker Studios, the Bloomberg Business Flash, Alexis Christophers.
2: All right, thanks a lot, Tom. Good morning, everyone. Oil moving higher here just recently. Brent crude now up a third of a percent at $76.53 a barrel. And West Texas Intermediate crude is up nearly two-tenths of a percent at $72.22 the barrel. As for stock futures, a mixed picture here. S&P futures up just 3 points. We've got Dow futures in the green by 126, or about a quarter of a percent. Some weakness, though, in tech. NASDAQ futures well off their lows of the morning, but still down about 67 points, a loss of about quarter of a percent. Bloomberg Dollar Spot Index lower for the third straight day, 12.1833 there. And the Japanese yen rallying more than a third of a percent at 161.78 against the U.S. dollar. Stocks on the move today include Delta Airlines. It's up nearly 1%, reaffirming its full-year profit guidance, citing strong demand for premium, corporate, and international travel that helped to offset the highest quarterly fuel expense in Delta's history. And in Europe this morning, shares of EasyJet up more than 14%, flying high after the budget carrier received a fresh takeover offer of $7.7 billion from private equity firm Apollo Global Management. It beats a rival proposal from Castle Lake, and it's a surprise twist in the takeover saga that now sets up a possible bidding war between those two U.S. investment funds. Spot gold down a third of a percent, 41.07 the ounce. That's your Bloomberg Business Flash, Tom and Paul.
10: Alexis, thank you so much. Joy, Neil Dutta with us. It's been way too long. My economist of the year a few years back, all were gloomy. He was optimistic and was wonderfully correct into a sustained high nominal GDP, lower unemployment market. Neil Dutta, let's start with that. I think we have a set of stimuli. We have buoyant nominal GDP. Can that sustain?
11: Well, I mean, thanks for having me on, Tom. You know, I think the main disconnect right now in the economic data, as I see it, is, you know, as you mentioned, you have very strong nominal GDP growth. You have relatively modest nominal income growth. So, you know, there's a disconnect between the income that's being generated from the labor market and the growth that's being generated out of the economy. And, you know, normally those two things, you know, move more or less on top of each other. So how you think that reconciles over the next, you know, 6 to 12 months, I think will go a long way in kind of informing people about, you know, how you think what right. the outlook policy would be. Right. But you know, there's, you know, my own view is that I suspect GDP growth looks a little bit more sluggish. I mean, certainly in real terms, there really isn't a whole lot going on in the economy.
10: Right.
11: GDP is no great shakes for the last couple of quarters. I mean, we're talking about something less than 2%.
10: I look at this and I look at the two Americas Axios with a brilliant note, Paul, this morning, talking about the three worlds of AI.
8: Mm-hmm.
10: There's all these demarcations. Can you aggregate, Neil Dutta, now when you put together a Friday note, when Jeff DeGraff calls you up on line two at RENMAC, and he says, what the hell is going on? Can you aggregate this economy, or are we just subsets of whatever we're doing?
11: Well, if Jeff is calling me on a Friday, I'm probably not picking up the phone. I think if you're a little bit more cautious on the outlook, as I am, I think what you can say is that the economy is uneven, okay? You know, you don't really have much growth in structures investment, right? So, you know, that's sort of a proxy for commercial real estate. You don't have much in residential investment. I mean, we're seeing existing home sales kind of bounce along the lows. New home sales remain very sluggish. Builders continue to cut back on their starts guidance for the year, right? So there's not a lot of residential construction going on right now. And then when you look at the consumer is resilient, but I'd hardly call it gangbusters. I mean, we're talking about, again, you know, something along the order of, you know, over the last couple of quarters, around 1.5 to 2% real consumption growth. And then on the other hand, on the positive side of the ledger, you have this sort of spectacular AI boom that's driving up equipment and software spending. And that's, you know, that probably has a role in other areas of the economy indirectly, right? I mean, you know, it supports a wealth effect for consumers, for example. It supports state government budgets because they get a huge windfall from the equity market appreciation. So I think what you can say is that it's an uneven economy. And, you know, look, I mean, from my perspective, I'm sort of like a housing, I'm very clear about my sort of my own reaction function, right? I mean, I'm a very housing and labor market sensitive person. And generally speaking, I've seen hiring intentions come down this year. Job finding rates get more challenging. You see that across many surveys of consumers. And the housing market remains quite sluggish. So, you know, that to me, I guess, leaves me a little bit more, you know, in contrast right. to a few years ago, I'm more on the cautious side of the ledger.
8: Neil, we saw just recently Fed Chairman Warsh release his list of leaders of the various task forces that he has set up. Love to get your thoughts on kind of some of his selections.
11: Well, I mean, it's a sort of who's who of economic policymaking and central banking. I mean, in a note to clients today, I kind of mentioned that a Bill Pulte to the DNI situation. This is not.
10: Right? Yeah.
11: This is an incredibly impressive roster of people.
10: Right.
11: But it's. And it's credibility enhancing for the chair himself as he kind of sets out to leave his mark on the institution that he now finds himself leading. I would just say that, you know, a lot of these people are A, already on the Fed speed dial. I mean, these are people that go to Jackson Hole, for example. You know, the idea that their views aren't well known within the Fed already, I think it is probably not right. And they're also, in many cases, ideologically predisposed to some of Warsh's, you know, long-held
10: right.
11: views. Okay. But that also means that it's going to be a bit of a leap to get the rest of the committee to agree. I mean, Raghuram Rajan and Jeremy Stein don't have votes on the FOMC.
10: Right. I mean, Neil, I need to interrupt because we're going to have to go. Your first note on these task force is incredibly profoundly important. I was absolutely blown away by the quality. And when you look at the Trump appointments across a term and a half, it's radically different than anything we've seen from anywhere by the president. I mean, it is shocking when you see William White, Raghurajan, and others on this list. I mean, it's an exquisite set of names on these task force.
11: Yes, it's the very serious people, Tom. But, you know, I will tell you that when you have a lot of very serious people leading these committees, I almost get like sort of a bit of Simpson Bowles vibes from this.
10: Yeah.
11: Serious things. But what really changes in the right. end? And, you know, I think it's maybe it's akin to, you know, him buying time with like maybe a shadow FOMC. But as I say, my advice to investors is to keep focusing on the members of the committee that are willing
10: right.
11: to put
10: right.
11: And so that's sort of yeah. where I'm at.
10: Neil Dutta, thank you for that note, folks. Get that note from Ren Mack this morning. It's just exquisite on the new task force that Chairman Warsh has mentioned. Futures flat, up 16. What a joy as he begins an incredibly early day. Joining us now, Edward Ludlow. It is Bloomberg Tech, and we're thrilled he's here. You're having a conversation with the chairman, the leader of this Korean company today. Are they basically the Micron of Asia?
12: They are the Micron of Asia, but that probably is a little unfair on SK. SK dominates the market for high bandwidth memory. Simply memory chips that go into data centers for AI. They have
10: DRAM.
12: About 60. Well, an HBM chip is 12 or more
10: right.
12: layers of DRAM, just DRAM, very thin, microscopic, stacked on top of each other with little through wires that go through.
10: So that's like that French dessert.
12: It's literally like a beautiful layered apple cake, something like
10: right.
12: that. But,
10: okay.
12: You know, but what's beautiful about the story is the story's changed. In 2012, when SK Group, the conglomerate, bought Hynix, everyone laughed them out the room. You know, that the state of memory markets then was like so different.
10: Yeah, yeah, yeah.
12: They've just basically made a great technology decision, and they've captured a market that is hot, hot, hot right now.
8: Mm. Why raise capital? Why do the U.S. ADRs, do you think?
12: Well, those are two different questions.
8: Okay.
12: Why raise capital? You know, they are massively committed to expansion of capacity in Korea domestically.
8: Okay.
12: And I suspect, and I shall ask about in America too. But there's a difference in saying, why do ADRs? It's not just because you want to get the proceeds for, to use for something. It is about getting in front of American investors. And, you know, SK basically believes that the American investor understands AI better. I just told you SK has a 57% market share in HBM. So the rest of that market is Samsung and Micron. But both of those names trade at premiums to SK. And SK kind of, I don't want to say has a chip on its shoulder, but it feels like it could bridge that premium.
10: See, that's why Bloomberg Technology is an entertainment juggernaut. Because he comes up with phrases like a chip on your shoulder. It's too much.
8: So what are the use of proceeds here for SK?
12: Well, SK is committed to spend like literally hundreds and hundreds of billions of dollars. Wow. So like the funny thing about it is $26.5 billion doesn't necessarily like account for a lot of their plans. What's interesting is like they're raising in dollars. This is kind of an FX question. So like you do a US listing of your ADRs and somebody gives you $26.5 billion. What do you do? Do you send it back to Korea? Or is this because it's to be deployed in America? Right. And I think that's going to be a very interesting...
10: What do you think on that? What's your thought?
12: You know, SK must see great opportunity here.
10: I mean, I was in Phoenix and it was kinetic. You could feel the Ed Ludlow technology thing going
12: on. Did you guys do the Micron story yesterday on boosting their U.S. investments?
10: We did it our way, which is two sentences. Alexis nailed it.
12: Okay, so Micron has an ambition to manufacture 40% of its memory chips in America.
10: Right.
12: And for all the headlines, do you know how much of its memory is currently done in America? Maybe 2-4%.
10: Yeah.
12: The rest of it is done in Asia.
10: I got to go on to something else.
12: Sure.
10: 2 seconds here. Is this thing going to open up stupid?
12: I think based on the mechanics of these ADRs and the premium, there's a lot of interest.
10: Yeah. I had to go to a power lunch yesterday, which means over in 6th Avenue, like Michael's and all that. That's fancy salad and shishi and all that. And I'm sitting in traffic, Paul, stuck, and in front of me
8: Subway
10: was a Waymo.
8: Oh, boy.
10: In Ed Ludlow, it says right here, Google Gemini's telling me that Waymo can't run in New York City. I'm sure it was out there testing or whatever.
12: It was testing.
10: How is Waymo doing?
12: Waymo is doing well. You know, they're just continuing to expand commercially in the United States. London is quite close, which is an important market for them. And they do it more discreetly than some of the other players in that field do it. But essentially, you know, the thing about New York City and New York, you know, this is not just a Manhattan
10: or
12: issue.
10: Or Rotary's in Boston.
12: Yeah.
10: Or DuPont Circle in Washington. Oh, help me out, Paul.
12: There just isn't, from the legislative standpoint, there isn't anything in place here in New York that's going to make that real for you, Tom, anytime soon. And, like, it really breaks my heart to say that. Sorry.
10: Final thing I want to talk about. Sorry. Zuckerberg is like a pinata right now. Is AI experiment working or not?
12: He came out swinging yesterday. Yeah. Basically, his plan, from what it seems, is to charge as little as possible and bring the rest of the market down with him for
10: tokens.
12: Okay, so
10: that's called China. Is he China-ing everybody else?
12: Well, with the big distinction that Meta focused on open source models for a long time, they are now having closed models focused and charging for them. But this is like, what did Meta, used to be called Facebook, actually do? They gave you social media for free.
8: Yep.
12: So he's following the playbook and saying, how about some AI for free? But if you want the good stuff, you got to pay me for it.
10: And I saw Paul overnight. I can't cite it, folks. I'm sorry. Ludlow would cite it. I can't. Is Netflix is so concerned about people coming to them that they may do a free-ish, or Disney a free-ish, like to compete with YouTube. That's what this is all about.
8: I think so. So coming up at 10:30 a.m. Wall Street time, you're going to be interviewing the SK Group chairman, Che Tae-Won.
12: That's correct.
10: Yes.
8: What's the key issue for you?
12: He is the power man in Korea, one of them.
8: Okay.
12: And it was his conviction call in 2012 to take what had been a clothing, then an energy, then a telecoms group into the memory market.
8: Wow.
12: It was his call.
10: Right.
12: He has a PhD from University of Chicago in economics and not an engineer. So something told him it would be memory. And to his credit, he was right.
10: Yep. 48 seconds.
12: Yep.
10: Ed Ludlow, Nadella out in the Wall Street Journal with that scathing interview article, whatever it was. And then I saw Richard Waters, I think, in the FT yesterday on a Microsoft, not funeral, but like it's really challenging. How challenging is it at Microsoft based on what Bloomberg Tech hears?
12: Yeah, I mean, well, in that article, I put this in the context of the midterms. Dell is getting ahead of it because what the center of American politics is everyday Americans absolutely fed up with AI, the data center interact, and also, like, what does this mean for me? And so that journal and the Dell article, for me, that was him getting ahead of that. And we've written at Bloomberg a lot about how the Republican Party split on this. It is difficult on the economic side, but it's also like, for all the CapEx numbers, you guys do this so well, there's still very little evidence that out the other side of the money machine, the everyday American or company has actually figured out what useful things to do with AI in their lives. That would be a worrying thing if it keeps going on.
8: Yep. All right. In there for the midterms, Ed Ludlow, host Bloomberg Tech, in studio. And again, he'll be speaking with SK Group Chairman Che Tai Wan at 10:30 a.m. Wall Street.
10: When you go back to San Francisco, yeah, do you have avocado toast at Toastique?
12: Well, I do the 16-8 fast, so I don't eat before midday, but I'm all on those protein gains because that's what's in the culture right now.
13: It's great.
14: I used to do that crazy thing.
10: After the fifth kid, it's martinis and you don't fast. Yeah. Ed Ludlow, thank you so much. An incredibly important interview at 10:30 this morning. Right to it with our news in New York City. Here's Michael Barr.
3: And American officials says talks between the U.S. and Iran over a permanent peace deal are continuing despite clashes that threaten to shatter an already fragile ceasefire. The two countries, which have been at war since the U.S. and Israel bombarded Iran in late February, are trying to agree to a deal by around mid-August. David Gura, host of Bloomberg This Weekend on Bloomberg Radio and Television and the Bloomberg Big Take podcast.
15: There are two ways to look at this, I think. One is these negotiators are finally getting down to brass tacks, or at least agreeing to start getting down to brass tacks to hammer out a lot of this stuff. I think the other is, and it's a less optimistic read, is that because they've been having such a hard time agreeing to the kind of bigger points of that memo, they're going to be haggling over minutia. So we're going to see what happens here.
3: Bloomberg's David Gura. President Trump fired two Democratic members of the U.S. Election Assistance Commission, and the Republican member resigned. The departures mark the latest move by the president to put his stamp on how U.S. elections are run months before voters go to the polls in November. Global news, 24 hours a day, and whenever you want it with Bloomberg News Now. I'm Michael Barr, and this is Bloomberg.
10: Michael Barr, thanks so much. The news update, the Michael Barr moment. 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It's amazing. Ludlow walks in the studio. Paul, there's so much I learned so quickly. It's amazing. Just amazing.
8: Yeah, it's amazing to see how this stock trades here. You know, it's rare that you get such a big established company at such a high valuation doing ADRs in the U.S. And we'll see how this thing trades. They priced it a little bit of a premium to where it was trading in Hong Kong yesterday, so we'll see how it trades.
10: 3% premium.
8: Yeah.
10: It's got to be like a mental opening, I'm suggesting.
8: Yeah, and I don't think this stock was not distributed to a lot of institutional investors, as I'm reading.
10: Yeah.
8: So there's probably a lot of folks who didn't get what they wanted here.
10: From New York City.
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2: 7:24 on Wall Street. I'm Alexis Christophers from the Bloomberg Interactive Brokers Studio. Stocks are mixed as some traders look to trim their risk ahead of the weekend. S&P futures up just 2 points. Dow futures up 111, or about a quarter of a percent. NASDAQ futures dipping a tenth of a percent, down about 55 points. Oil is back on the rise after spending most of the morning lower. Brent crude up a third of a percent at $76.59 a barrel, and WTI crude up a quarter of a percent at $72.26 a barrel. The Bloomberg Dollar Spot Index down by a tenth of a percent at 12.1862, while the Japanese yen rallies now at 161.79 against the U.S. dollar. Shares of Delta are down more than 2% in the pre-market. That's despite earnings that beat estimates, as travel demand remains strong despite higher fuel costs and ticket prices. And investors are bracing for the main event. South Korean memory chip maker SK Hynix will begin trading on the NASDAQ this morning. Bloomberg's reporting that key investors in SK Hynix's $26.5 billion U.S. listing receive fewer American depositary receipts than initially anticipated. That's as buyers snapped up the deal. 10 investors scooped up 50% of the shares, while the top 25 investors accounted for about two-thirds. SK Hynix declining to comment. For on-demand news 24 hours a day, subscribe to Bloomberg News Now wherever you get your podcasts. I'm Alexis Christophorus. That's your Bloomberg Business Flash. Tom and Paul.
3: Alexis, thanks so much. Really, really appreciate it this morning. You know, I didn't know what we were doing coming in. Like, would it be, first of all, would you be here? Thanks for being here.
4: Sure.
3: Usually it's a Sweeney Friday.
4: Yeah, I know.
3: But then we get the World Cup and all that, but it's really an interesting day.
4: It is.
3: Showing the interesting times.
4: Yeah, I'm going to be looking forward to this SK Hynix, see how that trades and opens up.
3: Thank you, Ed Ludlow, for the time. He's incredibly busy right now. So is Lisa Shalit, Chief Investment Officer, Morgan Stanley Wealth Management. It's a privilege working with Dan Skelly. It was great, Lisa, to meet with Dan Skelly the other day on Bloomberg Money. He was really plus, plus, plus. I look, Lisa, at putting together a research note for money, and we are overwhelmed by narratives. What's the narrative that matters for people with retirement plans?
5: Oh, well, for the folks who are approaching retirement, I think one of the most exciting narratives right now, and no one's talking about it, is the fact that global bond yields are near highs. And so to the extent that, you know, you've been, pursuing your retirement returns through stocks over the last 10 to 15 years, and goodness knows you've done spectacularly well, now is a really good time to begin to rebalance and rotate back into some fixed income opportunities and lock in some of these very high yields. And these are global yields, at multi-year highs.
3: Right.
5: I mean, obviously, owning a U.S. 10-year at 450, or a 30-year bond over 5% is a lot better than owning, a Japanese JGB. But even there, you know, you're looking at 30-year highs in
3: right.
5: their long-duration yields.
3: Paul, I can see you in a laddered portfolio
4: sure.
3: of Indonesia, Malaysian, and Singapore debt.
4: Hey, Lisa, we're coming up starting next week on another earnings season here. And boy, the S&P 500 certainly delivered on the earnings front in the first quarter. What are your expectations here for the second quarter?
5: Look, I think it's going to be a push. These expectations are extraordinarily high. And for, you know, companies to sustain 20 and even in some cases 30% year-on-year growth rate as we exit the year, which is what is built into these numbers, they're going to have to say things similar to what Delta has said, which is, we are not cutting price. We're going to continue to take price and pass it through. We're going to be, very aggressive on that score. I'm not sure that pricing power, if you will, really holds out to the end of the year. So, I think guidance is going to be extraordinarily important, and how companies say they're going to make these numbers, how much of it is truly from demand and top line growth versus pricing versus, operating leverage and productivity gains.
4: I'm looking at your note here, and you note that as it relates to the AI trade, here in the second quarter, there was a rotation. Semiconductor stocks soared, but hyperscaler stocks lagged the S&P 500. What do you think is going on there?
5: Well, I think, you know, we got into this narrative, especially in the kind of brutal month of June, where, you know, the extraordinary pricing power that the chip makers had really saw that sector explode. And the view was, hey, they're the picks and shovels, and I'm going to fund that trade inside my technology allocation, and I'm going to fund it from the Mag 7 because they're the ones that are, quote unquote, paying up.
4: Yep.
5: And while that was absolutely true, I think, you know, during the first, you know, 3.5 years of this AI bull market, our observation is that the hyperscalers are not standing still. The same way that they have engineered their way to a lower dependency on NVIDIA GPUs by designing their own proprietary ASICs and application-specific chips and their own AI orchestration layer, they're going to do the same, we believe, with the rest of the AI stack. They are going to use engineering and use their market power to reduce dependency on some of these memory suppliers, because, you know, they get the joke. They don't want to be gouged. They don't want to give in to monopolists.
3: Right. You have the advantage of a massive sell side presence in research. What does the second quarter look like? I think we start with JP Morgan. What do you have, 14 banks in one day?
4: Yeah,
3: something
4: exactly.
3: Like that. They're all piling on so they can take off the rest of July. Lisa, what do you look for in the earnings and the revenue season?
5: Yeah. I think, as I said, you know, I think one of the most important things to us, obviously, after

0: I want to see if any CEOs are echoing that, if any CEOs are seeing or at least beginning to caution that as these stimulus impacts roll off, that they're bracing for a slowdown in volume growth.
1: This is really important, folks. In the heart of the matter there in the Shallet research is volume growth. I mean, so the media is so focused, Lisa, on price. It's about units as well, like Delta reports today. Mm-hmm. And they, you know, basically the seats are full.
2: Right, exactly.
1: I mean, the unit dynamics of corporate America are the heart of the matter, isn't it, Lisa?
0: Yes, absolutely. And, you know, in the airline industry, you know, one of the things that Delta, as well as a couple of the other carriers have been, you know, able to exploit is reduced competition. I mean, some of these guys are really locking up very important key routes, and they're the only quote unquote game in town. And they, you know, have the power to cancel flights to ensure that they are flying, you know, close to 90 to 100% full on every leg. And that is one of the things that, you know, some of these competitive dynamics have produced. But not everyone is Delta, and not every industry, you know, is as consolidated as the airline industry has become. Right. And I think that's going to be one of the things that, we're going to have to see. What is this trade-off between volume and price?
1: Lisa, thank you. And thank you to your team as well at Morgan Stanley Wealth Management, Lisa Shallet, this morning. You know, Paul, I look at this Friday, and it does have a Friday feel to the tape. But, I mean, this thing is going to open, I guess, what, 12-ish?
2: I don't have these ADR things. Ed was suggesting it is kind of similar to an IPO, so you know, late morning, early afternoon kind of thing. But it's a $26.5 or $27 billion. I mean, a lot of money was raised there.
1: I mean, the Nasdaq is negative 0.3% in futures, and that's a rounding error.
2: Yeah,
1: that's like noise. It just won't go down.
2: No, and I feel like, I mean, your VIX, Tom, kind of says it all here. We're below
1: under 16.
2: Yeah, so we'll keep an eye on that. But that suggests the market's pretty calm out there.
1: We're going to see. We've got, again, a real treat for Global Wall Street. George Noble scheduled to be with us. He's absolutely iconic. I can't tell you how lonely it was decades ago being an international investment. It's like, what?
2: Yeah.
1: Okay, well, we'd like to allocate 3% of our portfolio to it. Mark Mobius and George Noble, they are the giants of the game wrapped around John Templeton's seminal work. Mr. Noble was at a small shop in Boston called Fidelity, scheduled to be with us. He has some opinions about the market of the moment. Stay with us across America, Bloomberg Surveillance.

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3: 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We still have a mixed picture for equities this morning. Pullback in tech stocks forcing the NASDAQ futures down 116 points, or about 0.4%. Dow futures up 45 points, and S&P futures down just about 6.5. Oil, though, has done an about-face. It is now moving higher, with Brent crude up 0.8%, just under $77 a barrel. West Texas Intermediate, $72.57 a barrel, up about 0.7%. The Bloomberg Dollar Spot Index down slightly at 1219.05, and the Japanese yen up 0.3%, 161.88 against the U.S. dollar. The South Korean chipmaker SK Hynix will join the NASDAQ in the largest ever market debut by a foreign company. That's after raising $26.5 billion in yesterday's offering. Shares of EasyJet jumping more than 15%, hitting their highest level in 4 years after the budget airline received a fresh bid from private equity firm Apollo that beat a rival proposal from Castle Lake. Still, shares of EasyJet remain below both offer prices. And Europe's biggest car maker is planning some major changes. Volkswagen intends to cut its model lineup by as much as 50% in an effort to save money. Spot gold down 0.5% now, just under $4,100 an ounce. That's a Bloomberg Business Flash. Back to Tom and Paul.
4: Alexis, thanks so much. Okay, so I go to Afterthoughts bathroom. Oh, and boy. It's all wellness and health.
5: Yep.
4: It's all Rachel Springate's fault. She's with Muse Capital. We're going to diverge here on a Friday. Rachel, I'm going to go to me what was definitive. Nancy Callahan in Sin City is Jessica Alba. She's got this rockin' acting career. And then she goes out in your world of Muse Capital and does all sorts of VC stuff wrapped around Honest Company and makes more money than God. What's the state of wellness, health, Hollywood entertainment around the wellness that sprawled across my house?
6: Well, I think, well, first of all, Tom and Paul, thank you so much for having me. I think just in terms of venture capital in general, I think, you know, we're seeing two markets at once. We're seeing, you know, record-breaking numbers into venture capital, but it's two markets. It's, you know, the AI companies are just raising huge rounds, enormous rounds. And actually the other side, where it's actually much harder to raise capital, but the bar is much higher in terms of, you know, we've moved from growth at all costs to, you know, going back to business fundamentals, you know, strong unit economics, revenue. And I think that's very healthy. When it comes to the world of Jessica Alba and Hollywood, I think, you know, the message here from someone who's worked in this space for nearly 10 years is, you know, it needs to be authentic and it needs to be true. You know, gone are the days of, you know, celebrities now plastering their face and name and likeness in return for, you know, free equity. You have to have skin in the game. You have to, you know, put your money where your mouth is and have an authentic, you know, connection to what you are building. And actually, Jessica is one of them who really did that. So,
5: Rachel, if I want to raise capital in your market, do I have to have an AI angle to my story?
6: I think at the end of the day, if you were building a company back in, you know, the internet boom, and you weren't building with, you know, a website, then you'd probably be dead in the water. And I think that's what's happening today. I think that AI is becoming a commodity. And if you're not using AI as part of your stack, you're going to be at a real disadvantage. But what I think is really important is, you know, what's unique about how you're using AI? You know, what's behind that? It's like, you can't just invest in AI for AI's sake. We're really interested in, you know, is there some kind of defensibility or proprietary data that you're building a company around? Because I actually think that's where a lot of the, you know, next wave of AI companies will be built and will be successful.
5: in venture capital, part of the real key value add is to identify an exit for investors. How is the monetization side of the venture capital world these days, whether it's an IPO, whether it's a M&A transaction? How does that look these days?
6: I think, look, you know, companies are staying private much longer. And so I think that's why you're seeing kind of a lot of the, you know, the huge valuations right now. And again, some of the handful of the biggest AI companies. But there are areas like where we invest away from that actually is areas like healthcare, where demand is not tied to capital markets, it's tied to need. And so I think that in those areas, there's like real mispriced opportunities. I mean, at the end of the day, women are 52% of the population. We make 80% of the healthcare decisions in families. And that, you know, does not go away, regardless of what's happening at the macro level.
4: Rachel, thank you so much. Rachel Springate with us today from Muse Capital. Greatly appreciate the attendance. Red and green on the screen right now. The VIX, as Paul mentioned, under 16 is important. We're about 2 hours away, make it 2.5 hours away from Ed Ludlow's critical interview with the leadership of SK Hynix. With our news in New York City, here's Michael Barnes.
7: Thank you very much. We are told the U.S. and Iran continue to engage in technical negotiations following 2 days of retaliatory strikes against Tehran this week. Meanwhile, on the final day of a 6-day funeral for former Iranian Supreme Leader Ayatollah Khamenei, who was killed in a joint U.S.-Israeli airstrike at the start of the war, brought out massive crowds of mourners, some chanting threats against President Trump. A DHS official reportedly says the man who was shot and killed by ICE agents during a traffic stop in Houston this week resembled the target. According to ABC, Lorenzo Salgado Araujo was not the original target of the immigration enforcement operation. After meeting with Araujo's family, Harris County District Attorney Sean Teer says his office is looking into the possibility that the ICE agents who killed the 52-year-old committed state crimes, including murder.
8: We are going to investigate it, and if someone committed that crime, you don't get to hide behind a badge.
7: D.A. Sean Teer spoke to Houston Public Media. The Pentagon is asking Congress to approve the shift of $4.3 billion in unappropriated funds to cover the military's higher-than-planned end strength, pay, and permanent change of station moves. Bloomberg's Amy Morris reports from Washington.
9: The so-called reprogramming request obtained by Bloomberg government includes a shift of $22 million to strengthen the Army's connection with the public, plus hundreds of millions in extra training for recruits and specialists. Former Pentagon Comptroller Elaine McCusker, in an analysis for the American Enterprise Institute, says very little of the money is left for operations and maintenance, which uniform leadership warns is strained. She says that signals more requests are likely and Congress may have to step in with a supplemental. In Washington, Amy Morris, Bloomberg Radio.
7: Global news 24 hours a day and whenever you want it with Bloomberg News Now. I'm Michael Barr and this is Bloomberg. Tom, Paul, Alexis.
4: Michael Barr, thanks so much. I got 8 ways to go here. Last night I watched the first episode of season 3 of Silo. It's on Apple.
5: Okay.
4: Dad TV. And, you know, it's fine and all that. And I don't want to do a review because what do I know? Paul, who pays for this stuff? What it costs to do an episode of that? Or House of Dragons. Michael Barr, what are you watching at home?
7: I am watching the reruns of Saturday Night Live.
4: Nice. What are you watching?
10: Believe it or not, the World Cup has brought me to Ted Lasso. I never watched it. New season is coming up in August. So there you go. I'm near the end of it.
4: I bored you with this question 14 times. Is anybody making money?
5: Sure. All the content creators, the people who produce these things are making tons of money. The question is, are the streamers making money? And the answer is yes. I mean, if you look at Netflix, huge, huge margins. Disney streaming, that's turned out to be very profitable for them as well.
10: But Apple, aren't we paying Apple, for it cares? In the way of higher subscription fees?
5: Yeah. Subscription fees, and there's ads now. Like, I use Paramount, but I don't pay for the ad-free. I watch the ads. So they get you. Don't worry about it. Everybody's making money there. It's just not.
10: I watched the ads too. Look, I watched it for years. I grew up that way. And I watched it on regular TV.
4: I saw a blurb. Disney Plus is looking to do free. YouTube is still the big competition.
5: Yeah, I mean, I love the way Moffat Nathanson they came out with a report, you know, a couple months ago, and they just said, "Hey, what is the biggest media company in the world? And the answer is YouTube. When you look at the total revenue and cash flows, they are the biggest global media.
10: And you can watch us there every day.
5: Yep,
10: absolutely. You want to.
5: You betcha. Yeah. So, and it's, does it get any value within the, within Google? Yeah. I don't know. Yeah.
4: We'll have to see. I just, to me, it's absolutely baffling. This, it used to be easy. It's Thursday. Gunsmoke's on. In this little
5: must-see TV.
4: Red and green on the screen right now, here on a Friday. The VIX 15.91 from New York City.

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3: Good morning, everyone. NASDAQ down 0.4% here. On the yield space, I haven't even quoted yield today. It's at 30-year bond, 5.06%. Sort of a churn across equities, bonds, currencies, commodities. Paul, I don't think she can top yesterday. I mean, newspapers yesterday were awfully strong. On a Friday, Alexis Christophorus.
4: Well, I don't have a New York Knicks story, I'll tell you that much. Yes. But this one comes from Bloomberg. Americans under 40 questioning the value of buying a home. So the fast-growing costs of owning a home have some young Americans questioning whether buying a house is still a good investment. Less than a quarter of Americans aged 18 to 39 say buying a home is a very good investment, compared with 38% of those over 60 years old. And experts say that homes are a worse investment for first-time buyers because wages, of course, are not keeping up with the high price of home ownership.
3: George Noble, in the next hour from Fidelity, Peter Lynch got so angry one day, he actually commissioned at Fidelity, among his minions, a real estate study of Commonwealth Avenue, of like Boston. Mm-hmm. And you know what? It was 1, 2, 3, 4% return because the expenses, Paul.
5: Yep.
3: You mentioned yesterday, just doing your lawn now.
5: Forget the days. Yep.
4: It's, you bring up a great point because this article highlights a guy, 34 years old in Irvine, California, bought a townhouse for $950,000 in 2021. He now regrets it. He said, if I put that same down payment, that 30% payment in the market, I'd have $1 million now.
5: It's not an investment. It's a home. If you make money at the end of the day, that's gravy. That's how I thought about it.
4: There you go.
3: It was a home. That's it.
4: All right. LA Times. FIFA has reignited the longtime debate over real grass versus artificial turf at NFL stadiums. So FIFA spent millions of dollars to lay new grass at all 11 NFL stadiums. Most of the other stadiums hosted
3: phenomenal
4: in Mexico and Canada. Yeah. And some players think it's phenomenal, too. All the NFL stadiums, though, are going to go back to the surfaces they used before the World Cup here in North America. And statistically, which I found interesting, over the last three NFL seasons, there's been no significant difference in injury rates on grass versus synthetic
3: turf. The synthetic stuff now, Paul, I mean, you're the one here that's a jock. I mean, you're out there every weekend.
5: Oh, sure.
3: The synthetic now is not what it was 30 years ago.
5: It's pretty good, but you know, we have here in the New York area, the MetLife Stadium is notorious around the NFL for having bad turf that causes injuries. Now, it's statistically, it's not been proven, but boy, that's the feeling around
3: NFL. Is it grass?
5: No, it's artificial.
4: Yeah, MetLife got an F-minus rating because of that.
3: Wow.
4: And there was an NFL Players Association poll that polled 1,700 players. 92% prefer grass over artificial turf.
5: Yeah. Yep.
4: So, you know, hopefully they'll listen to the players.
3: I'm blown away by what FIFA did. Get one more in here.
4: Yeah, Bloomberg Business Week. I'm going to stick with FIFA because soccer fans, for a long time, there's this ritual where you would go run out, you would buy a sticker album, you would put stickers of your favorite players in there. And that was thanks to an Italian company called Panini. They published those sticker albums. Well, now Panini is locked in a bitter fight with Fanatics, because Fanatics has secured rights for the FIFA World Cup collectibles. It's going to start starting in 2031, barring Panini basically from making sticker books with the tournament's teams or players. So get ready, because the 2030 World Cup, I know I'm looking ahead, but the 2030 World Cup is going to mark the final Panini album. I think that's going to take place in, is it Portugal?
5: I don't know.
4: Yeah, Morocco, Portugal, and Spain in 2030. So that one could be worth a lot of money, that soccer photo album.
5: All right.
3: So they may have real heat.
4: Yeah.
3: You know, it's even hotter there than it is here.
4: I really become really invested in all of this now that the world, I was just saying a minute ago during the commercial break, I'm going to miss it when it's gone. It's always on my TV.
5: Yep. Background. Always good stuff.
3: Today is Spain, Belgium.
5: Yeah, that'll be a good one, I think.
3: Belgium coming off what they
5: Spain's
3: did to
5: really
3: the United
5: States.
4: Tomorrow, England-Norway.
5: England-Norway.
3: Tomorrow's huge.
4: The pubs in England are getting ready.
3: The Man City guy in Norway is, he's getting lots of airtime. Palin.
5: Yep.
3: Yeah. We'll have to see. Alexis Christophorus, thank you so much.
5: Newspapers.
3: Here this morning. I mean, you know, it's a Friday. You slide into it and, you know, you got to get some music. This like resurrected a career, to say the least. What do you? It's like Alexis is Alexis. It's Cher.
5: Yep.

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3: Good morning, everyone. Paul Sweeney, Tom Keene, Michael Barr, Alexis Christophorus across America and overseas, Paul. We're using the phrase overseas a lot here to get into it. Coming up in moments, George Noble, definitive at Fidelity ages ago. He and Mark Mobius defined modern investment overseas. He is fired up about the euphoria we are living today. We'll get right to that in a moment. What do you see on the screen on a Friday?
7: Yeah, I see a little mix. I see a summer mix. Friday is what I see. I see light volume mixed throughout the futures.
3: In.
7: No, I know. But, I figure George is coming in. I can come in. 4.54% on the 10-year. And I see gold, just kind of hanging out here, $4,100 an ounce. Not the 5,000 we saw before.
3: Just the headlines out of the Middle East. Oil printing 80 2 days ago comes back to 76.95 on Brent, West Texas, a 72 handle at right now. Let's get right to it from the Interactive Broker Studios, the Bloomberg Business Flash, Alexis Christophorus.
5: All right, thanks a lot, Tom. And stocks continue to be mixed here. Futures, as some traders look to trim their risk ahead of the weekend. Meantime, oil back on the rise after spending most of the morning lower. S&P futures down 5.5 points. We've got Dow futures up 62, or a gain there of about 0.1%. NASDAQ futures down 0.4% or 121 points as tech stocks take a bit of a breather. Also, investors bracing for South Korean memory chip maker SK Hynix to begin trading on the NASDAQ this morning. That is the largest ever U.S. first-time share sale by a foreign company. Taking a look at Brent crude, $76.99 a barrel, up about 1% now. WTI crude up 0.9% at $72.72 a barrel. In Europe, shares of EasyJet soaring about 15%. The budget carrier has received a fresh takeover offer of $7.7 billion from the private equity firm Apollo. That beats a rival proposal from Castle Lake. It sets those two investment firms up in a possible bidding war. The Bloomberg Dollar Spot Index down 0.1% at 12.1860. Yields, little change. The two-year, 4.17%. 10-year, 4.54%. Checking Bitcoin, up nearly 2% now at $64,351. That's your Bloomberg Business Flash, Tom and Paul.
3: Alexis, thanks so much. Joining us in studio, George Noble, who changed investment. There's no other way to put it. This oddity came out years ago, Fidelity Overseas Fund, and was a juggernaut for a decade working with Mr. Lynch at Fidelity. He is with Noble Capital Advisors. I got 8 ways to go. I'm going to ask one look back question, and then we got to look at the present tense right now because you're fired up out on LinkedIn and Twitter. Everybody needs to read 128 pages. John Kenneth Galbraith lived almost to a Greenspan 100. A Short History of Financial Euphoria. It's an exquisite jewel. I'll put it out on Twitter and LinkedIn. What's the character of our financial euphoria right now, a la J.K. Galbraith?
8: Tom, great to be here. There's really nothing new under the sun, and that's because human nature doesn't change. The characters change, the names change, but it's fear and greed. We can go back to the South Sea bubble, Dutch tulip bulb mania. History repeats itself over and over again.
7: Put AI into that context here, because people have been positioning AI. Other than electricity, there's been nothing more important than AI. How do you think about just this whole concept writ large?
8: I'm not bearish on AI per se. I'm sure we're all going to use it. Many of us are using it already. The question is, what's the ROI on the AI?
7: Mm-hmm.
8: It starts out, the way these bubbles all start, there's a kernel of truth that captures the imagination of the individual, whether it's the South Sea bubble, or it's Dutch tulip bulbs, or it's .com, which I've lived through.
7: Yep.
8: And it starts out as a good idea, but what happens is the price changes immeasurably. And the best definition I've actually heard of a bubble, there are many definitions. Mm-hmm. The best one I've heard is something that changes human behavior, that people do things that they wouldn't do otherwise, whether it's because of FOMO, fear of missing out, or otherwise. And I think that's kind of where we are with AI. I mean, I'm happy to change my mind, but show me the money. Where's the ROI? And I don't see it. And I don't see it coming either.
7: It doesn't seem to be deterring capital from flowing to that business. We've seen extraordinary amounts of equity raised. Now we're seeing tech companies that never even thought about the bond market raising tens of billions of dollars in the investment-grade bond market. We've got a Korean company listing its ADRs today here in the U.S. I mean, that I've been on Global Wall Street for 30 years. I've never seen this amount of money flow.
8: The things you – I read the same sources you do. I file that under my category on X of things you don't see at the bottom.
7: Mm-hmm.
8: We've seen this movie before with Japanese subtitles, housing subtitles, tech subtitles. Go back to .com. I actually think this is much worse than .com simply because the sums involved are that much greater.
3: This is really important because, you know, the fossils sitting around the table. We talked about Will Danoff a couple days ago. I remember being in meetings at 60 State Street, .com and all that. What's the distinction right now versus 98, 99, and then what we enjoyed in 01?
8: Again, I want to elaborate on the sheer magnitude of this. Julian Garrett of Macro Strategy Partners in the UK, erudite economist I've known many years, has made a calculation that this bubble, this malinvestment is 17 times what we saw in the era of .com. And what's allied to that, what's really important, is the sums involved are so much larger relative to the real economy. The fallout from this could really be much more significant.
3: For Global Wall Street on this Friday, a real treat. George Noble with us, of course, definitive at Fidelity with Mr. Lynch a few years ago. It is Noble Capital Advisors. He's been on fire out on LinkedIn and Twitter with his criticism of the moment at hand. Paul Sweeney with George Noble.
7: Again, another definitive part in this market was the IPO of a company called SpaceX.
8: Oh, my. I thought you'd never ask.
7: What do you make of that? I mean, I can't imagine sitting in a Fidelity office conference room and, you know, the bankers bring Elon Musk in to make this pitch. I would have loved to have been a fly on the wall. What do you make of that?
8: History shows that buying companies at over 10 times revenues usually ends very badly. We all recall Scott McNeely famously on some microsystems. What happens? What do you have to? What your return is going to be if you buy something at 10x? This is 120 times revenues. And, you know, it's even if you look at the company's projection, I mean, they're already borrowing money. You look at the company's projection, they're going to be cash flow negative for years to come. And here's the worst part of SpaceX, which I don't want to engage in the Captain Obvious thinking, but the thing everyone should consider, and that is the staggered lockup that we're now, the unlock that we're looking at.
3: Yeah.
8: Okay, starting from next month when the quarterly earnings come out, 20% of the shares come unlocked shortly thereafter, and then there's a whole series of unlocks, 7% every 20 or 30 days. By December, 100% of the shares will be freely floating. The important point that investors should understand is even without any change in the fundamentals, when you go from a 5% float to 100% float.
3: But George, in the old days, when you would take a two-hour lunch at Lockover's and you used to hold court there off the bar. But in the old days, when a company went public, it like took its shares public and maybe they had a little stub they kept private. Now we're unloading 5% of the public. To me, it's manipulative. Should regulators step in and get the initial public offering market back to a normal segmentation?
8: 100%. It's not a question of what's legal or illegal. It's just not right. Society is not well served by allowing this. Grandma's 401k is the exit liquidity for this manipulation. And I think the regulators are asleep at the wheel. They only usually jump into action after the crash has occurred.
3: Gensler sat in this chair recently, and I said to Gary Gensler, I said, okay, you let Bitcoin in. I get it. It's a free market and all that. But what do you say to retail that enjoyed BitDog at 110 and it's now down at 60? SpaceX, okay, it's back to 150. I'm watching the debt of SpaceX. To be blunt, it can't find a bid.
8: And allied to that, Tom, I promise you that once it goes under the offering price and the unlocked shares come to market, the insiders who are in it, a tenth of the current price, they're going to hit the bid so fast it's going to make your
3: head spin. Well, I got to make some news here. To be honest, Fidelity was way out front with Mr. Musk on this. Would you recommend that Abby Johnson and the team sell their SpaceX?
8: They know the company better than I do. Let's just say if I was handed a portfolio, if Fidelity were to rehire me, I would sell it right away.
7: Elon Musk, you have to... I'm not sure we've seen anything like this in terms of the value that gets ascribed to Mr. Musk relative to the earnings, relative to the cash flow. We've seen it year for years in Tesla. And you look at the Tesla analysts, the auto analysts all have holds or sells on it, for, and they've been wrong. And the tech analysts have all been saying, just buy it. It's Elon. It's Elon. It's autonomous robots and all that kind of stuff. Have you seen that in the past where one individual can have such an influence on valuation?
8: No, I think Tesla is probably the biggest misallocation of capital at scale in the history of stock markets, perhaps only surpassed by SpaceX. I was one of those wrong analysts. I'm a fossil. I happened to be the auto analyst for Peter Lynch in 1981. We went to Detroit to visit Chrysler, Ford, and GM, so I know of what I speak. Yep. Fundamental work has not guided one in the case of Tesla. I think, however, though, he's bitten off more than he can chew now. Everyone's speculating whether or not SpaceX may merge, take over Tesla. I have no special insight on that. But if I had to gamble, if I had to speculate, not that I ever speculate, I would say it's a reasonable speculation.
3: Let me reintroduce here, worldwide, including overseas and across America, George Noble with us for years, definitive in the business of overseas investment. Fidelity, thrilled he's in our studio today. Controversial, to say the least, on the euphoria at hand. Paul Sweeney.
7: So, George, where do you see opportunity these days? I'm sure you look at various markets, various geographies. Where do you see value these days?
8: Well, it's a market of stocks. As Peter Lynch always used to say, don't try to call the market. I think there are outstanding opportunities right now in energy. I'm actually quite concerned about the energy picture. I think we're sleepwalking into the biggest energy dislocation in history. You look at the disparity between the divergence between the financial market for oil and the physical market for oil. We're between a rock and a hard place. The energy stocks, crude has sold off significantly the last few weeks, as have the energy stocks. I think the risk reward is very appealing. There's very little downside and potentially 7x earnings, not cash flow, 7x earnings. All right. So gold stocks, energy stocks, other commodity names like some of the copper names. They're all very interesting to me.
7: Part of this AI story, to the extent people are looking for other ways to buy it other than the chips, has been some of the picks and shovels. One of them has been energy.
8: Yes.
7: How are we going to power all these data centers that are being built in everybody's backyard? I mean, are they going to stick little nuclear reactors next to each one? How are we going to do that?
3: They took thermodynamics.
7: Exactly.
8: Well, the one thing you shouldn't do is buy Oklo, which is one of the biggest frauds out there on the market right now. But that's a whole other story. OKLO. We've been short that for a year. The problem with some of the names you mentioned, some of the utility stocks, if the AI trade comes unstuck, and I believe it will, I think a lot of those derivative plays are going to take on water. Crude's a little different, so in a slightly different orbit. But a lot of the derivative power plays, I think, are going to got to buy the picks and shovels. They said, yeah, but what happens if you buy the picks and shovels and there's no gold in them hills?
3: George, I got to get two things in here that I think our audience is really interested in. And overseas, in the huge ups and some of the challenges you had at Teton as well, are you correlated on overseas to what the dollar does? Like, do you have to have a weak dollar to make overseas work?
8: No, you don't. It's a very good question. You don't need a weaker dollar. What you need to keep in mind is the economic cycles across different geographies varies enormously, and that's what you're trying to anticipate. You need to have somewhat of a top-down perspective, not just bottom-up when investing internationally. However, one thing I will say, the dirty secret they don't tell you anymore, way back when I was a young and in the early 80s at Fidelity, there was much less correlation between the markets. Now, given the increasing interlinkages between markets, the correlation is much higher. Yeah. I like to joke, why do I need to be up at 10 o'clock at night trading the Japanese market, get up at 5 a.m. to watch the London market? I can lose money just as well between 9:30 a.m. and 4 p.m. Eastern time, and I can get some
3: sleep. I hold the high ground on that. And, of course, on private credit, I know you've been in the dump known as the St. Regis. The old St. Regis in Beijing was an absolute dump, folks. I'm sitting there in the 90s. Listening to CDO squared stuff and bankers giddy and the whole thing. Are we doing the redux there on private credit and private equity where there's some shadows, to say the least?
8: You couldn't have said it better. My father always used to like to say there's two ways of learning things, either by precept or by experience. It's much more economical to do it by precept. We're all human. We all think this is brand new. It's deja vu all over again, as Yogi would say.
7: So, how about, just real quick, U.S. versus non-U.S.? How do you think about that these days? Because there was a flight out of the U.S. when this tariffs Sure. Story started happening.
8: Sure. The U.S., we had a more than a decade of outperformance, largely on the back of the fact that U.S. had much superior earnings growth that was justified, mm-hmm. largely led by tech.
7: Yep.
8: Okay. But now that we're in this global reflation, growth is not as scarce as it was. So the rest of the world, relatively speaking, starts to do, the gap closes. And in fact, the earnings growth in a lot of the foreign markets exceeds what you see in the U.S. right now. In particular, but not all, it's rather a heterogeneous group. So I think Japan's interesting. I think selected emerging markets like Brazil and China. But you can't color them all with the same brush.
3: I got to ask one final question. And I'm doing this for 92.9 Good Morning up in Boston. Thrilled that you're with us from Mount Katahdin down to the National Hotel on Black Island. George Noble, there was a girl that was just sort of at Fidelity. She came out of Hobart, William Smith, had a name named Johnson. And Fidelity was there when you were there and after you were there. What Abby Johnson has done at Fidelity is a miracle. I mean, are you surprised or shocked at what her leadership has done there after the turmoil of going from dad to daughter?
8: It really has been outstanding. Fidelity is a wonderful company. As I think it was Garrett Morris on Saturday Night Live used to say, Fidelity been very, very good to me. It's an extremely well-run company. Ned was fantastic. She's done a fantastic job as well. When I joined Fidelity, you're going to laugh, last thing I'll say, they had $8 billion under management, I think only $3 billion in equities. Fidelity, believe it or not, only hired two people a year back in 1981. They came through the 70s. They lost money some years. They had layoffs. And now they're $18 trillion. This is the final line. I think it comes from Ned Johnson himself. It's something like, never confuse brains with a bull market. So
3: we'll do that. You can leave right now. George Noble, thank you so much. Definitive at Fidelity Overseas. Can't say enough about look for him out on LinkedIn alone and on Twitter. His caution of these times of euphoria. With our news in New York City, here's Michael Barr.
9: Thank you very much. An American official says technical talks between the U.S. and Iran over a permanent peace deal are continuing, despite clashes that threaten to shatter an already fragile ceasefire. Middle East breaking news editor for Bloomberg, Patrick Sykes.
10: These technical talks continue. I think the most likely the substantive part of those will be focused on the Strait of Hormuz, obviously, where over the past few days we've seen these repeated clashes despite ostensibly the status of the ceasefire remaining in effect. Of course, we did have that comment from Trump the other day saying that to him it was dead, but quickly followed with the caveat that those talks would continue. So a strange kind of liminal phase. For now, it does seem that the active hostilities have eased again, and with that, some trickles through the strait, the waterway. But the still lots of hurdles ahead of the diplomacy.
9: Bloomberg's Patrick Sykes. There are new details in this week's fatal shooting of a Mexican national killed by federal agents in Houston. A Homeland Security official says Lorenzo Salgado Araujo resembled the target they were looking for, and ICE officers then initiated the vehicle to stop. The DHS official told ABC, though, Araujo was not the original target. ICE has said he didn't follow verbal commands and tried to run over an officer. Agents claim they shot Araujo in what ICE says was self-defense. Virginia Congressman James Walkinshaw is a Democratic member of the House Oversight Committee.
11: We know in previous incidents that when camera footage has come out, when eyewitness footage has come out, this administration, this Department of Homeland Security has been found to have lied over and over and over again. So we have to assume that's the case here until they can produce evidence otherwise.
9: Araujo's sons are calling for an independent investigation. A Ryanair 737 bound for Germany was forced to make an emergency landing in Greece after a window dislodged soon after takeoff. Several media outlets reported that one person was almost sucked out of the plane after the glass shattered. Global news 24 hours a day and whenever you want it with Bloomberg News Now. I'm Michael Barr, and this is Bloomberg. More with Tom, Paul, and Alexis.
3: Michael Barr, thanks so much. We forget the ratios of these modern companies. Some of them are spirited.
7: Yeah, absolutely.
3: Like price to sales, basic stuff.
7: Yeah, I think a lot of it.
3: Who talks about book value anymore?
7: No, and I think, again, we've all spoken to and had deep conversations with investors in some, a lot of these highly valued companies over the years, most notably to Tesla. And, you know, they value these companies differently than, you know, a lot of people value other companies. They really do put a lot of value in out-year cash flows. They put a lot of value in individuals, key person risk, like an Elon Musk is probably the best example. They put real value on those types of things, and a little bit more so than maybe some other investors in other sectors.
3: I'm looking at the very young SpaceX chart on the Bloomberg Professional Service. I don't even have a 20-day look back. I can probably get that Monday or Tuesday. And at 152, and commonly near that 135 that Mr. Noble was talking about.
7: Yeah, I was just talking to a buddy of mine on a big desk on the street who was involved in the deal. He says, you know, that 150 number is really key because that's where the first print was. So much stock was allocated at 150. That's the basis for so many investors out there. And if it trades meaningfully below that for a meaningful period of time, then you'll see some stress come in.
3: We'll continue to monitor that. And I look also to Edward Ludlow over at Bloomberg Tech as well. His important SK Hynix interview

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1: 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Stocks are mixed as traders reduce their exposure ahead of the weekend with the fragile truce in the Middle East, keeping geopolitical risk front of mind. S&P futures little changed at the moment, but Dow futures are up 116 points, about a quarter of a percent. NASDAQ futures down a third of a percent, or 93 points. Oil on the rise with Brent crude up a third of a percent at $76.48 a barrel. And West Texas Intermediate crude barely budging here now at $72.11 a barrel. And the Bloomberg Dollar Spot Index down a tenth of a percent at $12.18.46. The Wall Street Journal reports Netflix is looking at exploring new strategies such as adding TV channels and streaming bundles as it looks to compete with increased competition from Disney, HBO Max, and YouTube. And Bloomberg News has learned SoftBank and its payments affiliate are considering buying a stake in 7&I Holdings. 7&I is the Japanese operator of 7-Eleven's convenience stores, or 7-Eleven convenience stores. Spot gold down 0.4%, 41.07 the ounce, and Bitcoin up nearly 2% at $64,425. That's your Bloomberg Business Flash. Tom and Paul.
2: Alexis, thanks so much. Appreciate it. Red and green on the screen right now. The VIX here, 15.82, is, well, Audie Child Friedman here, having a restless weekend, to say the least, driving all of our foreign exchange coverage out of Bloomberg Intelligence in London. Audrey, are you on intervention watch in Japan? Like, do you need to worry about our 7 p.m.? Are you going to be up at midnight Monday looking for intervention?
3: Aren't we all? And aren't we always on intervention watch? That's the question. But the other question that comes into play is, what kind of an impact does unilateral intervention potentially have on dollar yen at this point? And I kind of feel that the impact would be limited. But there is a new story that's coming up in the pipeline at the moment, and that's one about potential inclination and change in policy in terms of requirement for pension funds in Japan, in terms of exposure.

0: Exposure to Japanese assets. You may have heard this story this morning, but that, in my opinion, would be a lot more of a game changer for dollar yen than intervention watch.
1: Audrey, there's some political change in the UK these days. What does that mean for pound sterling?
0: So sterling has been quite resilient given, you know, the political uncertainty that we've had. Very much into play in the past couple of months and past couple of weeks. We had an initial move lower, but I kind of feel that it's in the price now. By next week, we should have a new prime minister in the UK. And I think what we'll have to see is what is being signaled in terms of fiscal policy. Fiscal credibility is what could come back to haunt sterling. If the messaging on fiscal policy remains credible, I think then we have probably a case to see more of a rebound in the pound. However, until that happens, the outlook remains quite binary.
1: So where do you see value out there in the marketplace, Audrey?
0: Well, Paul, I'm gonna have to say, into Q3, it has to be the dollar. But, you know, with the exception of dollar yen, because I think the risk reward on dollar yen is shifting lower. And the reason is what we talked about a few minutes ago. But dollar generally, I kind of feel that as we start the third quarter, we kind of go back into trading on fundamentals. As I've been saying on the show many times, the U.S. fundamental picture is very resilient, very strong. The policy messaging from the Fed at the moment is quite hawkish. So I think there is enough there for the dollar to do well, at least in early part of the second half of the year.
2: I mean, I look at the currency game right now. Are there big bets being played, Audrey? Is it like everybody's betting that SpaceX will do this or that, or the 10-year U.S. yield will do this or that? Are there big bets being placed in your world?
0: I don't think so, Tom. I think the conviction on the dollar is very low. I kind of feel that there's a majority of people who think like me in terms of what's driving FX in the second half of the year. We're moving away from geopolitics for now, back into fundamental. That's helpful for the dollar. But there are still question marks as to whether this is just a bounce in the dollar or whether this is the beginning of a new upward trend. And I think if you think in terms of fundamentals and yields, if you want to believe in an upward trend, you have to expect this Fed hawkish narrative to be more than, oh, we may do one more rate hike. We need to see the beginning of an aggressive tightening cycle, and then I'll be buying into, a substantial appreciation of the dollar. But this is not my working assumption.
2: You're joining us right now, folks. Surveillance English Channel correspondent Audrey Child Freeman. Okay, I got to do things. First of all, you're a saint. Literally right now, Audrey, at Wimbledon, there's this incredible tennis match of this unseeded British player. Are you glued to it like the rest of the United Kingdom?
0: Yes, everybody's cheering for Arthur Ferry in England, for sure.
2: Okay, and then I want to move on to what could be quiet. If we get France-England, Paul, what do you think? Audrey, way are you tilting here on France-England?
0: You're not allowed to ask that question. You know, we're supposed to talk just about dollar-yen here. But I think, for me, I would be extremely happy to see France-England in the final. I'd be inclined to say France wins 2-1, but who knows? This is sports.
2: Do you think that was scripted by Kevin Sheehy?
1: Yes, by compliance.
2: Mr. Sheehy, exactly. Compliance scripted that as well. It's fabulous. I mean, it's absolutely fabulous, Audrey, to see it. I can't imagine what you're going to be doing in the final, England and France as well. Maybe one more question here on foreign exchange this morning, Audrey. The euro seems betwixt and between. What's the growth outlook for euro? And can it, I dare say, it mean a stronger euro out there somewhere?
0: I think a stronger euro is not going to happen just yet. I kind of feel that, in fact, if you on fundamental terms, I'm surprised that the euro is not a little bit weaker. If you look at euro dollar, Tom, it's been driven more by the US story than by the European story. So let's see. I kind of feel that continues into Q3,
2: right.
0: But into Q4, I think the balance shifts, and maybe we start to get better headlines out of Europe that will translate into a stronger currency.
2: Audrey, thank you so much. Audrey Child Freeman with us, Chief G10 Foreign Exchange Strategist at Bloomberg Intelligence. It is a day, it's a Friday day, and boy, let me tell you,

0: the surveillance community. Yep.
1: I tell you, the traffic coming down to the shore yesterday afternoon was just nonstop. Nobody works on Fridays anymore.
0: Yeah, it's, you know, what we're working on Fridays with leadership by Jen Tucker and Alexis Christophorus and Michael Barr on that. I want to talk, Paul, about, like, literally in the next 2 hours, we get to the Ludlow interview with, you know, folks, I'm going to make it simple for those not up to speed like me, the Micron of Korea.
1: Yep.
0: And then we get an opening out there somewhere. And the difference is this is not SpaceX. This is a profit-making juggernaut.
1: Sure. And this is a company that's been public in Korea for a long time. Investors, some global investors have obviously had exposure there. But this is going to be bringing $29.4 billion is being raised in the U.S. market here, which is going to just bring in so many new investors and make it much easier for U.S. retail investors to get exposure for this thing. So this is a... It's kind of a milestone for AI. It just bringing one of the main players in the whole AI stack makes it much easier for U.S. investors to get exposure.
0: And I see here just moments ago, folks, talk about making news on the Bloomberg terminal. Imagine a SpaceX debt of 30 years out. The coupon is 6.65%. And the price has gone down so much moments ago to a new low. Instead of 6.65%, someone buying today is going to get 7.2%.
1: Yeah, boy, yeah.
0: I think price down yield
1: up. I was looking at the bonds out there for SpaceX. The shorter term maturities, they're hanging in there a little bit closer to par. But you're right, that 30-year piece, Tom, people are a little nervous about.
0: And we'll just have to see on it. But you know, front and center, Ed Ludlow with his interview, and he'll follow it up on Bloomberg Tech. With some wonderful perspective as well. Red and green on the screen right now. And in the yield market, and it's amazing. You know, we mentioned it with Neil Dutta. I mean, the task force, I was blown away by the Kevin Warsh quality.
1: But I was reading Neil's note, and he said, yeah, the great members of this task force, but at the end of the day,
0: what do?
1: Can they actually get done here?
0: I don't know.
1: You know,
0: great to see William White of Canada on there. He is truly one of the giants of analysis of our economic system. To see William White on there, Bank of International Settlements, among others, is wonderful. Across America, across Canada, and worldwide, Bloomberg Surveillance.
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2: It's coming up on 8:40 on Wall Street. I'm Alexis Christophorus from the Bloomberg Interactive Brokers Studio. Stock futures are mixed as oil rises and the dollar extends its recent slide. Let's begin with equities. S&P futures up just 2 points. Dow futures climbing 121, while NASDAQ futures are down 80 points or about a third of a percent. Oil back on the rise with Brent crude up 0.4%, $76.62 a barrel. West Texas Intermediate up 0.1% at $72.21 the barrel. All eyes on the South Korean chipmaker SK Hynix. It will join the NASDAQ today in the largest ever market debut by a foreign company. That's after raising $26.5 billion in yesterday's offering. The Bloomberg Dollar Spot Index down 0.1%, 12.1861. Bitcoin up 1.75% at 64,353. And spot gold down 0.5% at 41.02 the ounce. That's a Bloomberg Business Flash. Now back to Tom and Paul.
3: 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I'll cut to the chase. What if he played for the Giants? The Giants is 11 times bigger than the New Orleans market.
4: Yep.
3: He is the most unsung giant of wide receiver football in the history of the league. There's no one close. I think a Cliff Branch at Oakland, who I knew at Boulder years ago. Everybody, okay. You know, blah, blah, blah. Marcus Colston joins us now from his New Orleans Saints with all of his accolade over the years, and he's kept it going out of Hofstra, Paul, with his philanthropy as well.
4: Marcus Colston joins us here. He's the founder of the Champion Fund. Before we get to your fund, Marcus, seventh round out of Hofstra?
5: Yep.
4: Dude, how did you make 10 years in the NFL and then become like the top receiver for the Saints? How did that happen? Talk about a long shot.
5: Yeah, I mean, it's one of those things where I think the way that I came in, I was never able to get comfortable, never felt like I had job security. And once you get into kind of that mindset, you just keep striving for the next thing. So 10 years later, I was able to leave pretty accomplished.
4: Awesome story, man. Talk to us about the Champion Fund. What is it and what are you trying to accomplish here?
5: Sure. So the Champion Fund is an interval fund. So it's an SEC registered fund. And the mission and vision here is to make the sports asset class accessible to every investor. You know, over the last decade or so, we've seen more and more, news and more conversation around the sports asset class and how it's growing. But it's typically been institutional investors only. And what we know, me personally, being the product on the field as a player, transitioning into the investment world, having some ownership and operational experience for about 7 years. So I've been able to see this asset class from a bunch of different lenses. And the one thing that you realize is the biggest value catalyst for the asset class itself, the athletes, the fans, the coaches, administrators, they create all the value but get none of the equity in it. So the Champion Fund is really a vehicle that makes that whole asset class accessible to everyone.
3: How's
5: every
3: been the response?
5: It's been a really good response. Right now we're out trying to secure those anchor investors, those institutional investors to kind of anchor the fund. But the concept has been really well received. The portfolio companies that we're in right now really love the concept of being able to get to kind of a distribution network of investors that typically they wouldn't have access to. So it's been well received.
4: Where do you guys see value today? Because I mean, the numbers have just gotten so huge. Mm-hmm. Like the NFL is not even a billionaires club anymore. It's private equity. It's institutional money, and even the NBA. The value of these franchises. Where do you see value in some of these maybe other areas of sports that are also growing?
5: I mean, that's where we see the biggest value. We call it the value chain. So the fund itself breaks down across five different what we call sub asset classes. So there's the sports teams themselves, which our focus would be typically on those emerging leagues. Mm-hmm. So think Serie A, that's slightly underrated from a media value perspective. We're looking at sports ventures, which is growth stage technology companies, could be fan engagement tech, could be ticketing technology. We're looking at media and services businesses. We're also looking at real estate hospitality. That could be sports anchored mixed use. That could be stadium development itself. And then we're looking at fund to funds. So, you know, established fund managers that have a track record, have their own thesis. So we've taken the asset class. We see value in all of these different five buckets. And what we really believe is the true catalyst for all of the growth and the valuation is the media rights.
4: Yes.
5: So as media rights kind of displace and find their way downstream, we see the kind of a high tide effect.
4: So it's interesting. Like one of the leagues that really experienced explosive growth is the WNBA. And that's been just extraordinary over the last two or three years. They renegotiate their media rights pretty darn quickly here.
5: Yep.
4: How do the streaming services fit in here? I mean, is that going to be a source of media rights growth, do you think, for a lot of these maybe smaller leagues?
5: Yeah, I think that's where the displacement is going to come. I think when you look at the linear broadcast networks that have traditionally been in the space,
4: yep,
5: you're starting to see the Amazons, the Netflixes of the world start to enter the space in a more meaningful way. Those media rights and those broadcast holders, the rights holders, have to go somewhere else.
3: I got three questions. I got to squeeze them in here.
5: Shoot.
3: How do you react in soccer when they fall down and fake like they're hurt? I want to know the truth. I literally turned the TV off. What does Marquise Colton do?
5: It doesn't register for me.
3: Talk about the betting. When you were playing, it was Drew Brees is going to throw to Marquise. Let's bet on it. It wasn't there, was it? Talk to the kids now about betting.
5: I mean, it's prevalent. It's everywhere. And it's one of those double-edged swords. They tell you not to get involved with it, but you see it everywhere, plastered everywhere. You know, it's a touchy thing. It's going to be in the game.
3: Do you know anybody who's made money at it over the long term?
5: No, the house always wins.
3: Yeah. The house always wins. That's right. I got one final question. We get a huge response to you being on the show. I don't know much about football, but I know that Drew Brees threw the ball totally different than anybody else. And like in almost like in cricket or in baseball, the torque, the spin on the ball, I guess, was like once in a generation. What was like catching that ball 20 yards outside?
5: It was moving a lot faster than you think. He just made the game so easy. It was just the way he saw the field. If you were able to see the field the same way as he did, he made the game so easy. He would throw it away. You could be covered and still be open at the same time.
4: So what's next here for the fund here? What's next?
5: It's really just continuing to tell the story, continuing to find those anchor investor partnerships. And just continue to get the word out. You know, we feel like we're building something that's unique and special.
4: Yeah,
5: and
4: cool.
3: An email just came in. What do you think of the Lions this year? Are they stacked?
6: They're great.
5: It's our news guy. I think this is the year I think you'll see more parity than any other year.
3: Great, Marcus. Yeah. Thank you so much. Marcus Colton with us of the New Orleans Saints with all of his work with Champion. Right now, the voice of the distance with our news in New York City, Michael Barr.
7: Thank you very much. Talks between the U.S. and Iran over a permanent peace deal are continuing, according to an American official, despite clashes that threaten to shatter an already fragile ceasefire. David Gura, host of Bloomberg This Weekend on Bloomberg Radio and TV, and the Bloomberg Big Take podcast, believes President Trump has grown weary of the war and domestic politics are weighing on him.
8: So we know that if you run out that 60-day period, that gets us to mid-August. Of course, what comes after August, but September, then October, November, as you point out, that's when those midterms are. And we see the amount of pressure that's being built on President Trump. He talks a lot about how Iran wants to make a deal. They want to make a great deal, et cetera, et cetera. It's clear the president has grown weary of this war, and he'd like to have a deal here as well. That kind of explains the eagerness with which he approached this memo of understanding. But as we've seen over the last few weeks, that's proven to be incredibly difficult.
7: Bloomberg's David Gura. What was supposed to be a one-day strike for nearly 4,000 nurses at Brigham and Women's Hospital in Boston has turned into a five-day strike after the hospital locked out striking nurses through July 13th. The nurses walked off the job Wednesday when a deal couldn't be reached over wages, benefits, and working conditions. Global News, 24 hours a day, and whenever you want it with Bloomberg News Now. I'm Michael Barr, and this is Bloomberg. Tom, Paul, Alexis.
3: Michael Barr, thanks so much. Greatly, greatly appreciated. Bloomberg Surveillance this morning, brought to you by Abby KR. 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And we thank Interactive Brokers on a Friday for their foundational support of what we do here. Green on the screen, NASDAQ flat. I guess waiting for Ed Ludlow's interview.
4: Yeah, you know. 10:30.
3: 10:30.
4: He's going to be down at the NASDAQ exchange.
3: That's oh, he's going down
4: yes,
3: there.
4: That's where it'll happen.
3: They've never invited me.
4: Uh-oh.
3: From New York City.

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2: Good morning, everyone. It is a Friday where we reset for July and where we reset for the earnings season. You do it by sticking to your knitting. There's no better knitting than Stack Movers. It's a podcast. No one does it better than Alexis. Do you start with Delta?
3: Yes.
2: Delta's sort of like the zeitgeist.
3: We worked together long enough, you can know just by looking at me what I'm thinking.
2: People care about our major airlines.
3: Yeah, because we're buying tickets to fly on them, and we understand those prices have gone up as jet fuel prices are up as well. So Delta, first major airline here to report quarterly earnings during a quarter that saw fuel prices jump 50% because of the war with Iran. That prompted carriers to not only trim their schedules but also raise their prices. Delta reaffirming its full-year private guidance today. It said strong demand for premium corporate and international travel helped to offset the highest quarterly fuel expense in the company's history, to put that in perspective. Now, we know we've seen this pullback in oil prices recently, and you think that's going to mean lower airfares. Think again, because here's what CEO Ed Bastian had to say. He said, we need to continue to make certain that we cover our costs, and one of our biggest costs is fuel, which is still up 50%. So he says, I would not anticipate any decline in airfares. Thank you very much, Mr. Ed Bastian. Delta shares, though, have risen 28% so far this year. And this morning, they're under a little bit of pressure. Delta it's been fluctuating. It's up now about 0.25%, but it was down as much as 2% earlier. There's some talk out there that there's disappointment that Delta didn't lift its guidance.
2: Early COVID, I was doing like the cup of coffee meet and greet with them up in the food court. And Ed Bastian, Paul, he was the first one I really heard who said, it's all going to be business class. Everybody wants to upgrade. Just way out front on that.
4: Yeah. So we'll see. I mean, they've tiered everything now, even in economy.
3: You know, I bought tickets just this week, and it is amazing to me how you just feel like there's a lot of nitpicking when it comes to how you're being charged for these seats.
2: You want an extra seat here, an extra bed.
3: We're on the same plane, getting there at the same time, and it's going to cost me $150 more to sit in one seat, than versus the other.
2: Next.
3: I don't know. All right, let's stick with airlines. EasyJet, discount carrier over in Europe, shares up 15%, hitting their highest level in 4 years. Here is the story behind it. The budget airline receiving a fresh bid from private equity firm Apollo for $7.7 billion. This is beating a rival bid from Castle Lake. By the way, EasyJet shares are still below both of the offer prices, but it is definitely setting up these two investment firms in a possible bidding war for EasyJet.
2: Why is it so cheap over there to fly versus here?
4: I don't know.
2: Do we have an intelligent
4: answer? I don't know if there's any subsidies over there. I don't know. But they have a lot of short thoughts.
3: Short haul flights.
4: There's more competition there because it seems like every country has two or three or four airlines, and they all go London to, or you know, some third airport in London will get you to Oslo. You know,
2: like afterthoughts in Oslo for the weekend, and I'm like angry, and then I see the plane flight was $85.
3: Right,
2: I don't get it,
3: and that really makes me angry. By the way, Apollo, because I saw Apollo's looking at them. They've been looking at a lot of companies. They're on course for a record year of acquisitions. Deals announced, $27.6 billion worth of deals from Apollo. Wow. All right. When's the last time you used WD-40?
4: I didn't even know this was a public company. Years old am I? WD-40 is a public company?
3: It is. Lubricant spray maker. Stock is up 15% today.
2: They're still rocking it, huh?
3: They're rocking it, up 22% year to date. Who knew that sales were so in demand for WD-40?
2: Did you use it on a Vespa?
4: Always. Yeah, that Vespa's in fine shape. Just watched it yesterday.
3: Oh, nice. So you got to bring in a photo of that. I need to see it. Or better yet, video of you on it. So WD-40 boosting its net sales forecast for the full year. There is an analyst over at Jefferies sort of keeping it real. Daniel Rizzo says while sales are to move higher, higher costs are also likely to squeeze margins. But good day for WD-40.
2: I should buy a can of WD-40 just to have it in the house.
4: Sure.
3: You never know when you need it.
4: Went public in 1973.
3: There you go. Wow. Yep. Got a squeaky door? WD-40.
4: Yep.
2: Okay.
4: It's a way to roll.
2: Are you done?
3: I am. Thank you, sir.
2: Stock Movers. It's been a wonderful week of Stock Movers with Alexis Christophorus as well. It's a podcast that's out there a number of times a day. Clive Davis said, listen, so did a lot of other people.

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2: This is Bloomberg Surveillance with Tom Keene and Paul Sweeney.
3: Are we in an era where we need to get used to higher inflation?
4: How aggressive does the Fed need to be in cutting rates?
2: With Alexis Christophorus on markets.
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7: Good morning, everyone. Tom Keene, Paul Sweeney, Michael Barr, Alexis Christophorus, just over the transom. Somebody sends in Sweeney on his Vespa. Thank you for that. And you got the Duke flip-flops on.
8: Yes, exactly.
7: Are you going or coming from God's country?
8: Oh, I'm going over to Parker House. That's where I roll. So very good. That's how we go down there in the shore.
7: I am so jealous. I don't think I would fit on a Vespa. I was in Rome at the Vespa last thing, and we did like a video that was hugely successful. And I sort of kind of like sat on, but I'm like too American for a Vespa, right? You look like you're styling.
8: It's a lot of fun. Yeah.
7: Do you wear a helmet?
8: Always. Always. Okay. Always.
7: That's good to know.
8: Yeah.
7: There it is for the weekend here. We're going to slide you into a Friday. We're going to slide you in an hour and a half, 90 minutes or so. Edward Ludlow. Where's he at the NASDAQ? NYSE, yeah. NASDAQ.
8: Yep.
7: With the leadership of SK Hynix, an important interview, and of course, Mr. Ludlow, more than qualified to make news there as well. Red and green on the screen right now. This bull market is 16 VIX, no, 15.78. Most key item here is 80 print on Brent crude 2 days ago, I think it was, down $3, almost four, 76.50 on worldwide Brent crude as well. Let's just do it as we got a nice brief from Audrey Chow Freeman on foreign exchange. We can do that again with Jane Foley with Rabobank here this morning. Jane, what is the immediate focus at Rabobank as you publish for Friday and into Monday?
9: Well, you know, I think we can see it in the price of oil. There's a little bit of apprehension going into the weekend with respect to the tensions in the Middle East. I think what we can tell by the price action this week is that the consensus is, yes, we've had some escalation, but both sides probably do not want a re-escalation of the full-scale conflict. So this is probably a positioning tactic, something to strengthen their hands at the negotiating table, we will hope. So, you know, ahead of the weekend, a little bit of nervousness in case things do escalate over the weekend, maybe taking a bit of risk off the table. But we'll see, perhaps back on Monday, if we don't get a greater escalation, maybe there'll be a little bit of relief.
8: Japanese yen here. What's the Bank of Japan thinking, you think, these days?
9: You know what? I think this is really fascinating. I think the Bank of Japan is thinking what they've been thinking for months, which is, you know, when can we next hike interest rates? So the Bank of Japan have been consistently hawkish, but the market sees them as having a credibility problem. The market thinks, oh, you know, has the government been leaning on them not to hike interest rates? We know the prime minister is expansionary, so you know she wants a real growth agenda. But core inflation in Japan, 1.8%, I don't think they've been doing anything too bad. But I think the real story for Japan today is, what is the government doing? What is that Ministry of Finance doing? Because they didn't intervene last Friday when you guys were on holiday, when everyone thought they may take advantage of thin conditions. So have they changed tactics? And what we heard today was the finance minister indicating that she's going to pressure potentially some big Japanese pension funds to repatriate, to buy more Japanese government debt. That's a story for Japan and the yen, but it's also a story, of course, for the U.S. Treasury.
8: Yeah, that's exactly right. I mean, could this thing weaken out to 165 potentially?
9: Well, you know, who knows? I don't think the Ministry of Finance want it to weaken to 165. I don't think the U.S. Treasury want it to weaken to 165. But right now, Japan has got a couple of credibility issues. And one, of course, relates to the Bank of Japan. The market doesn't see them as being hawkish enough. Right. And the other one relates to the fiscal confusion. I mean, in June, we had the Prime Minister outlining another investment plan. There's a lot of confusion as to how much that could cost the government, because what she says she's going to do is use government money to promote public investment. But there's a lot of uncertainty as to exactly right. what that investment is going to be into the numbers. But right now, until we get the next budget for fiscal year 27, the market's going right. to be a little bit apprehensive about JGB supply. And we need more clarity on that, right. more clarity on when the Bank of Japan can hike interest rates. Perhaps if she manages to persuade us that, you know, big insurers and pension funds are all going to be buying more, even more JGBs, then right. maybe that's going to be the trigger to turn yen round.
7: Jane, our audience trusts you. We know that across America, Canada, we know that worldwide, including your United Kingdom. Why should Americans care about the follies of Japanese economics and foreign exchange? Explain why it matters to someone in Topeka.
9: You know what? It's really quite simple, because Japanese investors own more U.S. treasuries than any other group of foreign investors. And so if they backtrack on if they sell, you know, large amounts of their U.S. treasuries, well, the cost of borrowing in the U.S. goes up. And, you know, we've all heard the term U.S. exceptionalism. But what that really means is that the U.S. has been able to fund a really big budget deficit for pretty cheap rates. But if investors don't buy those treasuries at such a rate, well, the cost of borrowing goes up. And suddenly the U.S. has got a very different fiscal situation. And maybe, you know, we could be seeing a very different type of U.S. exceptionalism.
8: Jane, over there in the UK, some changes in your political leadership here. What does that mean for pound sterling?
9: Well, right now, sterling's performed reasonably well. I mean, there has been relief here because the Labour Party could have had a messy leadership election. Instead, what we've seen is all the other Labour MPs have stood back and allowed Burnham, who's the former mayor of Manchester, to probably be the only candidate. The deadline for those candidates is July the 17th. But assuming no one else stands, and now it's almost mathematically impossible for somebody else to compete against him, given the support he's got. Well, he could be the leader of the Labour Party and therefore de facto prime minister on July the 20th. Now, he may have a honeymoon period, but there is still a lot of uncertainty. Bear in mind, there's a huge debt in the UK, and we don't really know how he's going to fund his fiscal plans. And, you know, there's a very high tax burden here in the UK, post-war high tax burden too. So consumers, electorate don't want more taxes. The gilts market doesn't want more supply, you know, and there's a resistance right. for cuts. This is the Labour Party going even more left. So there are likely to be, you know, frictions, issues into the autumn. But with Parliament out during the summer, we could be in this sort of we don't know what's going on period for quite a while.
7: That's the single clearest discussion of that madness.
8: Yep.
7: I've seen Jane Foley, you're a jewel. Rabobank, thank you. Thank you so much. Her work on foreign exchange. And again, we protect the copyright of our guests. Look to her brilliant essays from Rabobank in England and, of course, the Netherlands as well. From the Interactive Broker Studios, the Bloomberg Business Flash, Alexis Christophorus.
10: And Tom, it has been a mixed picture for equities all morning long. S&P futures up just a point, but Dow futures climbing 140 points, or about a quarter of a percent. NASDAQ futures, though, under some pressure here, down 0.4%, or 123 points. Oil has just turned mixed as well. Brent crude is basically unchanged, we'll call it, at $76.30 a barrel. West Texas Intermediate crude down nearly 0.2% at just under $72 a barrel. And the Bloomberg Dollar Spot Index slightly lower this morning at 12.1911. And the Japanese yen continuing to outperform other major currencies, up 0.3%, 161.85 against the U.S. dollar. Delta Airlines became the first of the major carriers to report earnings, and it defied a surge in jet fuel prices, posting an earnings beat. That's as travel demand remains high, especially among business and international travelers. Meantime, the South Korean chipmaker SK Hynix, it's going to join the NASDAQ later today in the largest ever market debut by a foreign company. That's after raising a blockbuster $26.5 billion in yesterday's offering. And Europe's biggest car maker is planning some major changes. Volkswagen intends to cut its model lineup by as much as 50% as it looks to save money. Spot gold down 0.4%, 41.05. And we've got yields mixed. The 10-year, 4.54%. That's your Bloomberg Business Flash. Tom and Paul.
7: Thank you so much. Alexis, for that. I'm writing a note right now. This is the way we work, folks. We get brilliance from Alexis Christophorus, and I go to Eric and her team, and I say, Eric, like next week, we got to do Volkswagen. I mean, it's a ginormous story.
8: Yep, absolutely.
7: Good point. I think, am I right, Porsche's like worst off of their different?
8: Yeah, I mean, I think all of these auto companies are just trying to figure out, what am I supposed to do with EV now?
7: China and all that.
8: Yeah, China, exactly right.
7: I mean, I got afterthoughts in Paris right now, and I see her Uber feed. Mm-hmm. They're all Chinese EVs.
8: Yep.
7: Every single Uber.
8: Yep.
7: I mean, it's amazing. Okay, this is so important, a discussion here with Ben Hunsaker of Beach Point. It's so important, I'm going to read verbatim. I never do this, Ben. I'm going to read this verbatim. It's the fifth straight record year of annuity sales, pensions fully funded, retiring generations still equity heavy. Is everyone, Ben, going to shift to bonds?
11: We would have thought so by now, but if you look at how the current retiring generations are behaving, there's a different pattern. There's a different response functions in how they downsize their housing. There's a different response function in how they shift from equity-oriented investment portfolios to carry. But I think you've seen some of that inflection start to happen. And if rates stay moderately high enough to give income to retirees, I think there's a potential tidal wave shift that happens through time.
8: So, Ben, talk to us about credit here. If you can sit in a two-year treasury and get 4.2%, that seems like a nice place to live there. Do I need to take credit risk above and beyond that?
11: It's a great question. Particularly from where we are today, the credit risk premium you're getting from the bond indices is really uncompelling. If you think about what happens with that retirement potential capital, all of the credit spreads on indices are not responsive at all to credit risk. They're responsive to liquidity. So the more liquidity comes into the credit markets, the more demand there is for fixed income, the less likely you are to get excess returns over treasuries prospectively. And so when we look at the market today, it's a bit of a perilous time to be taking extra credit risk, particularly when treasuries do quite a bit. There are some riskless asset classes or credit riskless asset classes like agency mortgages where their floating rate variance where the triple levered all cash Tom Keene special could really get the job done without having to take on some of that default risk.
7: It's just, would they just send me the quarterly report?
8: Oh, yeah.
7: Triple levers all cash.
8: Knocking it out of the park.
7: We did 15% gross with the leverage, and they took a field goal out for fees, which I complained about. So it was 12% net clean.
8: Yeah, that's a nice way to make a living there. So, Ben,
11: undefeated.
8: Talk to us. I see some of the best returns year to date are actually in high yield, U.S. high yield. So it seems like some folks are out there comfortable with risk.
11: Sure, but if you look at 2% between high yield fixed and bank loan markets, I don't know if that's an incredibly compelling value proposition when you say, okay, prospectively, we get paid 2.6% over treasuries for beta.
8: Yep.
11: So within that beta, there's the man who drowned wading through the river that was 4 feet on average, who was 6 feet tall. I think that's kind of how the credit markets feel today. You can't go in and buy beta. The passive influences of things like the retirement capital flows really push what you can earn prospectively in credit into something where you have to be fundamentally oriented, bottoms up, getting the credits right. One or two defaults can really derail that 2.6% that you get for beta in the high yield credit markets today.
8: Yep, gotcha. We've heard from our new Fed chairman, Mr. Warsh, twice publicly speaking here since being named Fed chair. What's your takeaway of Mr. Warsh and maybe where he wants to take this Fed?
11: Well, I think we hear from your guests all the time, less forward guidance means there's a little bit more interest rate volatility that's going to come in at the front end of the yield curve. And what you've seen for Treasury yields further out is that implied interest rate volatility has been pretty anchored for a while now, even through the full Iran cycle. And so when we look at that, we say, okay, where can we take diversifying risk as opposed to taking credit default risk and get paid some excess premium? When you have high interest rate volatility on the short end of the yield curve, oftentimes what you're getting paid for that implied volatility outstrips what's realized right through time. So some of those forms of yield and, again, agency mortgage floaters are really getting you a diversifying risk that pays you 5.5% in some cases. That's not bad.
7: Ben, the history of Beach Point, which is, you know, it's really quite remarkable. This is Claremont McKinnon, you know, the out West Coast people. They do bonds out there differently than here. When people buy a vanilla bond ETF, Ben Hunsicker, what are they leaving on the table versus what you guys do?
11: Well, so we think of ourselves as the alternative to the mega alternative credit managers. So most of what we traffic in doesn't touch the ETF's radar. But we do use the ETFs as tools at times. And when you think about how somebody could access the high yield credit market, for example, you can buy the ETF HYG. But implicit in that is a really large fee load. You're not getting what the high yield index would buy you if you bought the market of bonds. You're getting the high yield index, less a management fee, less frictional drags, less this, less that, less that. And so I think there's a reason why, especially in below investment grade credit markets, not only do you need to be able to sift through what's going to default and what's not, but you need to be able to get it in a way where you're accessing it in a timely manner as opposed to just taking what the market issues.
7: And it can't compete with triple leveraged all cash.
8: No.
7: I mean, you know, nobody can compete with it. Ben Hunsicker, thank you so much. Don't be a stranger with Beach Point. Thank you. Thank you so much. Beach Point Capital Management. So red and green in the screen. It's a massive Friday feel. I mean, you know how everybody's got the second, third home.
8: Yeah.
7: And they got the Bloomberg terminal there.
8: Yeah.
7: I mean, you're wired right
8: working,
7: in.
8: Working right from home.
7: You think anybody ever gets in front of it?
8: No, I don't think so. Collecting dust.
7: They will at 10 o'clock this morning when SK Hynix, help me, Paul, price yesterday.
8: Yep.
7: Bigger than Alibaba.
8: Yep. $29.4 billion.
7: And as Ed said brilliantly, the money's in America. What do they do with it?
8: Yeah. Build some fabs? I don't know. Yeah.
7: And we'll have to see, send folks. This is a lot like Micron of Idaho. It's just the leadership over in Korea. And, you know, I got to admit, it's like off my radar, but I'm really quite interested in this, I believe it's 10:30 conversation.
8: Yes.
7: Ed Ludlow with the leadership of SK Hynix as well. We'll look for that as well. Right to it. Do you see the shade I put on the Detroit Lions there
8: with
7: the gentleman from the New Orleans Saints?
8: Yep.
7: It was noted with our news in New York City. If he's still on speaking terms with me, Michael Barr.
12: Thank you very much, Tom. We are learning new details in this week's fatal shooting of a Mexican national killed by ICE agents in Houston claiming self-defense. A DHS official said Lorenzo Salgado Araujo resembled the target. ABC reports that official also says Araujo was not the original target of the immigration enforcement operation. ICE has said Araujo didn't follow verbal commands and tried to run over an officer before he was shot by agents. Araujo's sons are saying their father was doing nothing illegal and would have complied if he had known the men in unmarked vehicles were officers.
13: It is a basic human right to be able to have a long life. I just want all Americans to know that my dad was a hardworking man, a family man, who wanted nothing more than to put food on the table and to watch his sons achieve the American dream.
12: Talks between the U.S. and Iran over a permanent peace deal are continuing, according to an American official, despite clashes that threaten to shatter an already fragile ceasefire. It comes as Supreme Leader Ayatollah Ali Khamenei, who was killed in the opening salvos of the war, was laid to rest early today after days of public mourning. President Donald Trump fired two Democratic members of the U.S. Election Assistance Commission, and the Republican member resigned. The departures mark the latest move by the president to put his stamp on how U.S. elections are run months before voters go to the polls in November. Bloomberg Government Capitol Hill reporter Maeve Sheehy.
14: This is kind of a big shakeup, pretty close to midterm elections in November. We've seen President Trump try to kind of put his stamp on elections a lot, especially since 2020 when he falsely claimed that he won the election against Joe Biden. So this is a pretty big shakeup to see pretty close to midterm elections.
12: Bloomberg's Maeve Sheehy. Global news 24 hours a day and whenever you want it with Bloomberg News Now. I'm Michael Barr and this is Bloomberg. Tom, Paul and Alexis.
7: Michael Barr, thank you so much. So get Ira coming up. We got to do World Cup with Ira. Are we all enjoying it? I didn't watch it all. I watched a little bit. France is just so dominant.
8: Yeah, that Mbappe guy. I wasn't really hadn't seen him play much before because I don't watch a lot of soccer, but man, is he good. I mean,
15: he's got 8 goals in this World Cup.
8: Extraordinary, man.
7: They have a halfback, Koundé, I think his name is, from the Ivory Coast, is just exquisite. I mean, it's just it's just mesmerizing.
8: The fans are so into it, which is great.
7: And then the England thing is like not today. I think it's tomorrow. And this, you know.
8: Yeah, England, Norway, right?
7: Yeah, it's like a Premier League game, basically. I mean, it's sort of like a Premier League All-Star game, I think, is a way to put it. We'll talk to our jersey about that here in a moment. We say good morning on a Friday. You're looking across equities, bonds, currencies, commodities. Paul and I looking at Brent crude here, $76 a barrel, down from 80. George Noble talked up gold. We haven't seen much of that.
8: No. You know, we had that a lot of folks feel like is going to be a long-term high in gold at $5,000 per ounce. Backed off, you know, about 20% down to here to $4,100. Question is, where do we go from here? So, again, Mike McGlone from Bloomberg Intelligence is calling that $5,000. That's going to be a high for many years.
7: Is he like somebody in Dubai, like during the summer, does he come north?
8: No, like, he's happy as a clam down there. He can actually get reservations at their favorite restaurants now because all the snowbirds are gone.
7: Yeah.
8: You know, get on the golf course a little bit easier, so he's fine.
7: I'm looking at the gold chart. I mean, just glancing at it, I didn't realize how gold had pulled back.
8: Yeah.
7: And there it is. Yep. We'll do more on that. We're going to do more on Volkswagen. I think for everybody across America, this challenge of German manufacturing is something under said in...

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2: Good morning, everyone. Need to get the market open here in 6 minutes right now. We digress. We flip. Ira Jersey, not on bonds. We start with our analysis of soccer.
3: Open wide for some soccer!
4: Continental Soccer Association is coming to Springfield. It's all here. Fast kicking, low scoring, and ties. You bet.
2: Yes, there it is. Ira Jersey joins us, Surveillance World Cup correspondent. Is there enough offense, Ira Jersey, in world-class World Cup soccer?
5: We have to be. You have to be used to it. You know, I liken it in some ways to hockey, right? That's the other sport that I like to watch. And obviously hockey, there's a lot more shots than there are in soccer. So, you know, for those of us who grew up playing the game and a lot of people who, you know, have emigrated to the United States from elsewhere, you know, we still enjoy the game, even if it is only 2-0 to one of the best teams on the planet, like the match yesterday.
2: Yeah. Can anybody compete with France?
5: I think Spain is probably the closest, and you know, England you can't completely count out, but I would be really surprised if Spain or France didn't win this win this tournament. You know, France just top to bottom has one of the most potent attacks, plus they have basically a Champions League winning back line. So France is probably the most complete team, but Spain's right there with them.
6: Flopping. This is a talk. I'm speaking for most of our audience here, Ira. We just can't get used to the flopping. Is the answer here that for you, purists, it's just a part of the game, and let's just leave it at that?
5: Well, no, and you know, certainly IFAB, which is the governing body that makes all the laws of the game for soccer, has been trying to get rid of flopping. And you know, you've now seen more yellow cards and the like for people who dive, right? So we call it diving in the game. So there's more and more of that going on, where the referees are trying to get a handle on that. And I think, you know, for purists who like the game the way it is, this is my game. You know, we have to remember, you know, when I was growing up, you had back passes to the goalie. You can't do that anymore. So now goalkeepers need to use their feet, which the U.S. keeper, Matt Fries, didn't do so well the other night.
2: Yeah, that was embarrassing to say the least. When you're teaching kids, you and folks, Ira Jersey's earned credibility on this. Do you say to yourself in a generation like 6, 7 years, 8 years, that we will be competing with Morocco, that we'll be competing with England?
5: I think we can. I think that there's an issue with pay to play in this country. We don't have enough professional teams that offer, you know, low cost or no cost academies, which is one of the things that most other countries have. Number of professional soccer clubs in this country per millions of people is one of the lowest on the planet, along with Canada, right? So, you know, we wind up with in a situation where it winds up being a middle class sport instead of, when you look at a lot of other countries, it's much more accessible to a wider range of the population in terms of how good their training is at younger ages.
2: You were so out front with Paul and I on explaining the magnificent geography of this tournament. I believe the next tournament is basically the Iberian Peninsula and Morocco. Can they do the same thing over there? Or is this this magic that we've had of Seattle, Kansas City, and two places in Mexico? Is this just like an absolutely unique North American experiment?
5: Well, you're missing the fact that there's also going to be some games in South America at the next World Cup as well. And that's because it's the 100th anniversary of the first World Cup. So they wanted to have some games in Uruguay, which is where the first World Cup was held. I think it's going to be very successful in the Iberian Peninsula and across the Straits of Gibraltar, because, it'll actually maybe be a little bit easier even for some of the teams, because one, they have more infrastructure that's soccer specific. You know, here they were trying trying to find places to train. In fact, right here in New Jersey, not far from where I'm sitting, Stockton University hosted the Haitian national team. But, you know, because they had one grass field that could be used for right. training. Again, that goes to the infrastructure piece that I mentioned earlier. Right. I also think travel will be a lot easier in Portugal, Spain, and Morocco for both the teams and the fans.
2: So let's be quick here. Ira Jersey is going to stay with us. We're going to come back and do Bonds as well. But for Ira, we've got to play right now how Paul and I feel about Ira's world of soccer.
3: Halfback passes to the center. Back to the wing. Back to the center. Center holds it. Holds it. Holds it.
7: Halfback passes to center. Back to wing. Back to center. Center okay. holds it. Holds it. Holds it.
2: I love the way France comes down the field. They come down the field like Paraguay, same way like hockey.
6: Yep.
2: They just fly down the field. We're going to get the market open here, and we're going to come back with Ira Jersey, head of fixed income for all the Bloomberg intelligence. It's green on the screen, but I think Paul's got a constructive feel.
6: Yes,
2: I mean, on a Friday, is well, you know, levels up a little bit. We're open now. I believe, can we go to Alexis Christophorus?
6: I think we can.
2: Let's do that. Good morning.
8: Good morning. And a historic day for Wall Street, guys, as executives from SK Hynix ring the opening bell at the NASDAQ. The South Korean memory chip maker raised $26.5 billion in the biggest foreign debt deal ever in the U.S. That stock should be trading at about noontime today. Elsewhere for the market, though, we have got stocks of opening mixed. S&P 500 up about 5 points. Dow Jones Industrial Average, our early strength here, up about 161 points. And NASDAQ Composite down by just about 19 points to start your Friday. Brent crude up fractionally at $76.35 a barrel. West Texas Intermediate crude down 0.1%, just under $72 a barrel. The Bloomberg Dollar Spot Index has little changed at 12.1904. Japanese yen, 161.80 against the U.S. dollar. Yields are mixed. The two-year, 4.18%. The 10-year, 4.54%. Bitcoin down about 1.5%, $64,160 the level there, and spot gold down 0.8% at $40.90 the ounce. That is your Bloomberg opening bell report. Tom and Paul.
2: Alexis, thanks so much. Ira Jersey with us, driving all of fixed income for Bloomberg Intelligence. Ira, I've got to go to the new LIBOR, SOFR, S-O-F-R. You say the very short paper, what I call the trust market, is, quote, oddly shaped. Tell us about what you're expert in, that very short-term market.
5: Yeah. So if you look at the curve and what the market's expecting for three-month interest rates over the next couple of years, basically the market's pricing for two interest rate hikes followed immediately by an interest rate cut. And, you know, if you go back and you look at what the Fed's done basically since, you know, the 1960s, you've only had one instance really where the Federal Reserve increased interest rates a couple of times and then cut, and that was in the 1990s. So I suspect that either the yield curve is kind of that hump in that short end of the yield curve is incorrect, and either the longer end of that short-term interest rate curve is going to go up in terms of yield, or that hump is going to come down, and basically we're going to price slower interest rate increases. So right now we're talking about, you know, two interest rate increases over the next 7 months or so, and then again, and then it, like, an immediate cut by

0: think that the hurdle for that is actually relatively high. When you look at things like what's now, of course, if a reignition of the Iran war and oil going back to 100, that blows this view out of the water. So there are certainly known unknowns that we have to take into account. But if assuming that that oil stays, you know, under $80 a barrel, and we have a steady state in terms of inflation expectations coming down to, you know, under 2.5% for headline CPI over the next 12 months, I think that the Fed's going to be happy to remain on hold. Keep in mind, you know, 6 months ago, we were talking about interest rate cuts. And the reason for those cuts was, you know, a slowing economy. And you have seen that a little bit in the job market. And that is continued to be a fear of many, many members of the Fed, regardless of what Kevin Warsh says about just being focused on inflation. That's not the case for all 19 members of the committee.
1: Ira, thank you. And thank you so much for your leadership and World Cup wisdom for those of us not up to speed, and your service to the Ute of New Jersey as well in football. Ira Jersey drives all of Bloomberg Intelligence. Gasparino over at the New York Post on Roberts and Charter.
2: Yeah.
1: I didn't realize Charlie nails it. I mean, they both have $100 billion in debt, essentially.
2: Yeah.
1: It's just they can't do the deal. Charter's 78% debt, 7.8.
2: Yeah.
1: And conservative Comcast is 40-something percent.
2: Yeah, but
1: it's nuts.
2: You know, but the good thing is they've each got a lot of cash flow to service that debt. So
1: fair.
2: The bonds hang in there. The bonds trade well. But the point is you can't lever up these companies much more than kind of where they are now.
1: There we are.
2: Get strategic.
1: Paul, I had to do that to keep Paul happy.
2: Yep.
1: From New York City, it's...

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2: It's coming up on 9:40 on Wall Street. I'm Alexis Christophorus from the Bloomberg Interactive Broker Studio. Well, it hasn't started trading yet, but all eyes are on the blockbuster SK Hynix debut. The South Korean memory chip maker set a $149 price for its NASDAQ listing today, set to be the biggest foreign debut in U.S. history. As for stocks, they are mostly higher. S&P 500 gaining 7 points. Dow Jones Industrial Average up about 95 points. And NASDAQ Composite in the red by about 24 points. Brent crude little changed at $76.29 a barrel. And West Texas Intermediate crude is down 0.4% at $71.80 a barrel. Bloomberg Dollar Spot Index down 0.1%, 12.18.74. Delta Airlines reaffirming its full-year profit guidance, citing strong demand for premium, corporate, and international travel that helped offset the highest quarterly fuel expense in Delta's history. Shares of Delta down about 2%. But shares of EasyJet flying high, up about 14% right now. The budget carrier received a fresh takeover offer from private equity firm Apollo, which beats a rival proposal from Castle Lake. And shares of Volkswagen down about 1.5% on news that Europe's largest car maker plans to cut its model lineup by as much as 50% to save money. Spot gold down 0.6%. Just under $4,100 an ounce. That's a Bloomberg Business Flash. Tom and Paul.
3: Alexis, thanks so much. Not enough time now, but Shea Wong has just got an incredible, does work with McLaren, tells Lando Norris what to do.
4: I wish that were the case, but thank you.
3: Oscar Piastri's a little off this year. We'll fix that. I'm going to ask one question because Paul's got all sorts of AI stuff going on. The phrase that we use in America is you came off the boat from Taiwan. Landed in North Edison, New Jersey, and have just been absolutely phenomenal in your education and your business development. On this day where we mint billions for a Korean company, so much of where you came from is still foreign to Americans. What right now would you say to Americans about the entrepreneurial spirit of Korea, Taiwan, and the rest of the Pacific Rim?
4: I think it's alive and well. I think what we've built here in America in terms of the American dream still is a beacon for entrepreneurs all over the world. You can see it today, raising $29 billion, as Paul and I were just talking about, that it's still alive and well. But at the same time, that diaspora of opportunity is all over the world. And so that goes for us here in the U.S. as well, is to make sure that we're not passing it by just because we're not familiar with it, just because we don't know too much about that particular country. Opportunity is all around the world, especially how much AI has democratized access to these markets.
5: Right. Talk to us about AI and how you believe it may impact the workforce. I happen to be in a camp, I hope I'm wrong, that it's going to be a net destroyer of jobs. A lot of folks are telling me you're too short-term, Paul, think longer-term. Longer-term is tomorrow for me. But how do you think about it?
4: Paul, can't both things be true?
5: Maybe,
4: right?
5: I guess.
4: Right?
5: Yep.
4: I feel like in the short run, will it be a net destroyer of jobs? I'm in that camp. I do think many, many jobs, many white-collar jobs, are going to go away. When you think about the automation, and we think of not just the state of the art, because oftentimes we look at what's the state of the art, but we forget the velocity of the art and how much it's come, how far it's come in 3 years, let alone 6, 9, 10 years in the future. I think short-term, there's going to be a lot of disruption. Long-term, though, when you look at most technologies, I think there's going to be growth.
5: Yep, that's what they tell us. Pelgo, talk to us about what you guys are doing at Pelgo, your company here.
4: So if you believe that that's true, if you believe that there's going to be folks displaced, you look at kind of the steel industry in America, right? Yep. You can go to those towns and say, overall, all this kind of the white collarization of the workforce in the U.S. has been a net benefit for the U.S. But you go to the steel belt and you get on in a town square there and you tell them that, I don't think you're going to make a lot of friends.
5: No.
4: And so I think that's going to happen with AI. And I think what's happening is that the U.S., like how our society behaves, how our government behaves, we don't have great safety nets for folks. And so when you get displaced by AI, it's not like Europe. It's not like anywhere else in the world where you have a big safety net. You can figure things out. You can retrain. We don't have that safety net. So Pelgo, what we do is we go to the companies and say, hey, there are resources these folks really need. And if you're displacing them, or even if they're leaving voluntarily, there's things that are owed to them, including outplacement, including a safety net. And that's actually who pays for our service.
3: I have Edwin Wong's fabulous Chinese book at my coffee table. It's my next book to get to. And I just want you to discuss the threat of China in AI, in EV. Volkswagen, Michael Barr telling us about not collapse, that's too strong, but the industrial, broader technological threat of China, is it legitimate?
4: It's a hard question to answer. I think when you look at the entrepreneurs themselves, I think most folks are there to build a technology because they like the technology and they see opportunity. But AI is such a powerful market-making and maybe world-making and world-shifting technology that governments invariably need to get involved. And when that happens, you know, it's very hard to say.
3: So let me speak as an American. Their government is playing with a stacked deck, and they're crushing it short-term on price, a la EV. They're flooding the world. Units. Yeah. Be damned to price. How do we compete?
4: It's hard. You have to hold them to task with the international regulations, the framework in which we've built the international kind of trade order on. With that said, I think if you're the U.S. government, you have to think about how do we support the entrepreneurs? How do we make sure we don't lose in this race? And I'm not saying that because I'm this kind of person that thinks there's going to be this AI utopia, but I fundamentally believe that this is going to be as important, if not more important, than the internet. And if we were not the leaders of the internet over the last 30 years, take a look at what our economy would have become in that timeline. And so there has to be a certain amount of support and ability for us to compete on the world stage.
5: Where do you think we are right now vis-a-vis AI, the development, the support, the implementation?
4: Oh, I love that question because I actually think we're probably in the equivalent of 2099. Things feel a bit frothy. People are starting to say, I don't know if this AI thing is going to be real. Think about 99, 2000. People said the same thing. In 01, it was the death of the internet. But yet 20 years later, everything that was promised actually became true. Yep. So I think we're in a similar stage of AI development.
3: Are you moving to Texas or Florida?
4: Oh, I actually was posed that question recently. So, we incorporated in Delaware. Should have taken a closer look at Texas. Maybe we will. It's good that there's competition out there, not just in Delaware.
3: That was very political. Thank you so much, Chief Executive Officer at Pelgo. Just outstanding. Don't be a stranger, please. On technology, we need all these conversations we can get. Red and green on the screen with our news in New York City, Michael Barr.
6: Thank you very much. President Trump says he will not sign the housing bill that has been approved by Congress. In a social media post this morning, the president said he is not signing it in protest over the fact that the United States Senate is not capable of passing the Save America Act. The housing legislation will become law tomorrow if the president does not issue a veto, having already passed both chambers of Congress by overwhelming majorities. An American official says talks between the U.S. and Iran over a permanent peace deal are continuing despite clashes that threaten to shatter an already fragile ceasefire. The two countries are trying to agree to a deal by around mid-August, with talks aiming to resolve issues including the Islamic Republic's nuclear program and control of the Strait of Hormuz. Patrick Sykes, Middle East breaking news editor for Bloomberg.
7: Short of another flaring up of those tensions and more strikes, I think we're likely to see some owners, crews with a higher risk appetite be willing to take the risks. They've also got to decide, do they take the northern route along the Iranian coast in cooperation with the Iranian authorities, or do they defy that order from the Iranians and try to take the southern route and go dark and avoid detection?
6: Bloomberg's Patrick Sykes. What was supposed to be a one-day strike for nearly 4,000 nurses at Brigham and Women's Hospital in Boston has turned into a five-day strike after the hospital locked out the striking nurses. The nurses walked off the job Wednesday when a deal couldn't be reached. Kelly Morgan, a nurse and a Massachusetts Nurses Association leader, was turned away from the hospital when she tried to enter for her shift.
8: Yeah, I'm here to return to work.
9: They had to return to work. Okay, so at this time, the bargaining nurses are not allowed to return to work until the scheduled return work day and time, which is July 13th.
6: The nurses are striking over wages, benefits, and working conditions. Global News, 24 hours a day, and whenever you want it with Bloomberg News Now. I'm Michael Barr, and this is Bloomberg. Tom, Paul.
3: Michael Barr, thanks so much. And Paul, I don't mean to catch you unawares. Do we have a symbol for the ADR?
5: Yes, we do. So go SKH. It is, the depository is SKHY, V as in Victor. That's
3: okay.
5: Kind of a little bit of a when issue type of situation. I think they get something going.
3: You anyway, so
5: it's halted, hasn't opened yet. So
3: there it is.
5: There it is.
3: SK Hynix Inc. hyphen ADR.
5: Yep. So there we
3: 22,000 employees.
5: Yep.
3: I can't pronounce. Oh, Incheon. Okay. I can think Korea.
5: Yeah, sure.
3: Ed Ludlow with an important interview coming up.

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2: What do you mean John got 8,000 shares? I want 8,000 shares. Why does Fairway have 8,000 shares and I don't? I don't. It's not fair. Look at the way it's opening, Paul.
3: I know.
2: And they gave me zero.
3: You got lot of,
2: I sold out. I sold out of SpaceX, so I can't get SK Hynix.
3: SK Hynix indicated to rise 21% after 26.5 billion ADR offering. It's indicated to open at $180 a share. The IPO priced at $149 per ADS. So looks like we're going to get a strong opening here, but you know, I don't see it on the Bloomberg screen, so I'm not sure what they're getting.
2: No, we'll see. Well, maybe we'll see it like for Bloomberg Money.
3: Yes, you know, we'll should do it right in the 12 o'clock show, and you and Scott.
2: You'll drag it from 10 to 12.
3: Yep.
2: And then Scott and I will go 12 to 1.
3: You guys pick it right.
2: Somebody
3: up.
2: Will get that first trade.
3: Yep.
2: Joining us now, one S. Fu here. Into the morning hours. Did you get your order in for SK?
4: Oh, yeah. Did a long time ago. But, you know, the institutional investors didn't get the allocation that they wanted.
2: I read that. I thought that article was very good, actually.
4: Yeah, they wanted up to a quarter of the allocation,
2: like,
4: and they're not
2: zeroed.
4: Getting it all.
3: The way we did it back in the day, the biggest order allocation we would give is 10% of the deal. So Fidelity would just come in and say 10% of the deal. You know, XYZ say it, we want 10% of the deal. I'll give you, depending on how the demand was, I'll give you 3%, 4%, 5%.
4: Right.
3: And let's see if you really want to own 10%, you'll come into the aftermarket and start buying.
2: On the show today, we got Randall Krauser, Cam Dawson. I'm really going to talk about it with rebalancing, which is really part of wealth management. But the real issue here with Paul Sweeney, John Tucker, and I assembled is Scarlett Fu has assembled a brilliant 40 minutes on prenups and the value of postnups.
3: Oh, boy.
4: I don't know anything about postnups. Do you know anything about postnups?
2: No, but John Tucker does.
5: They're very romantic.
3: I wonder if Taylor and...
4: That is the big question,
3: Kelsey,
4: and I'm guessing that her manager would not have allowed anything to move forward without
3: a
4: serious discussion about that.
2: Do they hold in court? To me, that's the key thing.
4: If you I don't do know. Prenup, I mean, if you have the right lawyer, they should. I mean, that's a big question. And there's a broader trend overall of more women, more younger couples looking into prenups. It's no longer seen as taboo, having this conversation before getting married.
2: Yeah, I agree.
4: It's seen
2: as
4: practical and, in some cases, even empowering because women are increasingly out-earning men, or at least at parity. So they want to protect what they come into the marriage with. And they're getting married at an older age, too. So they've built up a lot more wealth as well.
2: We feel so empowered in this studio.
4: We are empowered in this studio. This is true. And we'll be empowered in the 12 p.m. show because we're also going to talk about youth sports with Randall Williams. Families are increasingly spending hundreds and thousands and tens of thousands of dollars to put their kids through soccer, travel soccer, international tournaments, all that.
3: I think I've not done any of that, but I think the worst has to be hockey. The stories I hear from parents in hockey, they're going to taking their 8-year-old to a tournament in like Quebec.
4: Yeah.
3: You can't go to the town next door and play.
2: Lived it.
4: There are towns that are devoted to hockey tournaments. Like they have 8 rinks in their town and that's their business, you know, and they book it so that the out of state teams have to come in the night before to get the extra night at the hotel.
2: We talked to Mark Messier. You're familiar with him.
3: Yeah.
2: About developing, I think, a 4-rink extravaganza at the north of Manhattan, but I don't think it got off the ground.
4: That didn't get off the ground, but, you know, institutional investor money has come into youth sports, and that's really turned it into a different beast.
2: Are you and I getting lunch after the show?
4: Yeah, we are.
2: You know, it's 90. I just think McDonald's here down on 3rd, Third Avenue.
4: I'm game for that.
2: You're game for that?
4: Yeah.
2: I mean, Greifeld, you know, goes... Greifeld will be on the show, actually.
4: Greifeld will be on the show. She's going to talk about Trump accounts.
2: She's the only one that can.
4: Yes, because her baby will qualify for one.
2: Yes.
4: And, of course, there's a marriage with, you know, her other love, which is ETFs, because the Trump accounts are going to invest in SPY-M, which is the cheaper S&P 500 spider ETF.
2: Bloomberg Money, and here's a headline out right now. SK Hynix indicated 175... Not the 180 earlier, but 175 offer price, 149. A special shout out to Eric and our interns this week. Just a really eclectic. The guy from the New Orleans Saints was just fabulous.
3: He looks like he could put him back on the field again. He looks great shit.
2: It's just great.
3: Sent back out there.
2: We paid, you know, since Scarlett's such a celebrity lodestone, what do you play? Good morning, Mrs. Trudeau, Katy Perry.

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1: From ABC News, I'm Sherry Preston. President Trump says this morning and posts on social media he will not sign the bipartisan housing affordability bill in protest over his voter ID law not being taken up in Congress. That bill was a rare piece of legislation. Both Republicans and Democrats strongly supported the housing bill. By not signing it, it becomes law. The president removing three remaining members of a bipartisan federal commission that tests and certifies voting machines. That move alarming Democrats, says ABC national correspondent Stephen Portnoy.
2: Stood up to help states update their voting systems after the 2000 Florida recount. The Election Assistance Commission certifies equipment and offers guidance to state officials. It's meant to be bipartisan. An aide says the president has the right to remove officials who, quote, may not be totally aligned with the important task of securing America's elections and ensuring every legal vote is counted. Top Senate Democrat Chuck Schumer calls the firings a brazen attempt to seize control of elections months before the midterms.
1: No new attacks on Iran overnight as technical talks on Iran's nuclear program continue on the ground. Flash flooding in the Midwest has led to life-threatening conditions, especially in the state of Missouri. ABC Chief Meteorologist Ginger Zee has more.
3: In Iron and Reynolds County, Missouri, they've got people needing rescue at campgrounds. They've had 6 to 10 inches of rain fall in just a couple of hours. So what's happening here, we have training thunderstorms, meaning they're rolling over the exact same area over and over again. So if you've already had 6 to 10, and now you're going to try to add 3 to 5 inches, that's a big problem. Cape Girardeau, Paducah, also in those flash flood warnings.
1: Extreme heat across much of the country over the weekend, including in Billings, Montana, where it's expected to be over 100 degrees. Oil prices have been yo-yoing over actions in the Middle East. Checking the markets this hour, they just opened. The Dow is up 50 points, S&P up 14. 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
4: Now, your three-day weather forecast on Bloomberg 99.1.
5: Showers, thunderstorms, they are a distinct possibility this afternoon and into the evening. Then we'll see another round move through tomorrow. There's going to be a cold front gradually sinking down from the north. That's going to help trigger the showers and thunderstorms, especially during the day tomorrow. We'll actually get into some less humid air on Sunday and some cooler temperatures before the heat starts to build back across the district in Baltimore early next week. Clouds this afternoon, there'll be some showers and thunderstorms popping up. It's 90 to 95. Showers and thunderstorms end tonight. Lows are 70 to 75. Tomorrow, turning partly sunny. Again, a chance for showers and thunderstorms tomorrow, 85 to 90. Showers and thunderstorms end tomorrow evening. It becomes partly cloudy. Lows are near 70. Sunday, we're partly sunny. We're less humid and we're not quite as warm. Highs will be around 85. I'm Rob Carolyn, and that's your Bloomberg 3-Day Forecast. Now back to the latest headlines from ABC News.
1: Former Olympian David Hearn pleading not guilty to damaging the reflecting pool in Washington.
6: Hearn told me that he simply touched a part of the blue coating that was already partially detached, telling me, quote, I did not remove, I did not damage, I did not rip, tear, break, destroy, or harm any part of the reflecting pool. His lawyer says every American is at risk and should be alarmed by his prosecution. And now three more have pleaded not guilty who have been charged with damaging the pool as well.
1: ABC Selena Wang. The family of Mississippi teenager Nolan Wells is calling for answers. He and his friends went out on the 4th of July to an undeveloped island off the coast of Mississippi. The friends came back. He did not. And his body was found 2 days later.
7: ABC News confirming one of Wells' friends on the trip made a missing persons report to the Coast Guard around 11 p.m. that night. Wells' mother filing her own report with the sheriff department just after midnight. Authorities have said they believe Wells drowned, but the sheriff stressed their work is still ongoing to determine exactly what happened.
1: ABC's Alex Perez. Lawyers for the man charged with killing Charlie Kirk continue questioning the reliability of evidence in the case. They're hoping to raise doubts about the prosecution's case against Tyler Robinson before Robinson stands trial. Fire at a Chinese shoe factory in Xinjiang province has killed 28 people, making it one of the deadliest ever. The Chinese state media reporting the factory's owner has been arrested. Sherry Preston, ABC News.
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9: 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Scarlett Fu and Paul Sweeney here with you with the Bloomberg Intelligence Program. Coming up, we're going to check in with Anthony Hughes, Bloomberg U.S. Equity Capital Markets report to get the latest on this SK Hynix U.S. listing of ADRs. It priced and indicating higher here in the pre-market. Louis Navalier, Chairman and Chief Executive Officer of Navalier Associates, get his thoughts on these markets. Into the bottom of the hour, around 10:35-ish, SK Group Chairman Che Tai Wong will speak with BTEC anchor Ed Ludlow. That's going to be down there at the NASDAQ exchange. So we'll bring that to you as well. So we've got a lot coming up over the next couple of hours. Let's kick it all off with John Tucker and a Bloomberg Business Flash. John.
10: 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Right now, the major averages, I'd call it higher little change. Healthcare, information technology, the worst performing major industry groups in the S&P 500, and the semiconductor index, the SOX, right now, that is lower, down 0.7%. Then you have the hyperscalers, the Mag 7 index, that is up 1% right now. Delta Airlines reaffirming its full-year profit guidance, but the shares right now, they are lower. Take a deeper dive into that in just a moment. Meantime, George Kongalvis at MUFG Securities says the same story seems to be repeating and repeating for markets.
11: It's Groundhog Day every other week. We have a bond market that always goes to 4.5 in the 10-year, 5% on the 30-year. You get tech stocks kind of rebounding, and you get all-time highs, but we're kind of stuck in nowhere's land.
10: Right now, the S&P 500, 10 points higher, 75.53 on the index. The Dow up 60 points. That's up 0.1%, 52,549. And the NASDAQ Composite Index just turning lower, now down 19 points at 26,189. Because I was confused, I'll try to explain. But so the SK Hynix ADRs set to begin when issued trading, I guess any moment, on the NASDAQ Global Select Market under the ticker symbol SKHYV. That's going to change to SKHY when they start regular weight trading. That'll be July 13th. Got it? Good.
6: Yeah. So July 13th, the ticker changes.
10: Yes.
12: Yes.
6: Okay. That's not confusing, but okay.
10: All right. There we go.
9: Yeah, I used to know about this when issued thing, but it's a market, and we'll make a market in this ticker. But I pull up the Bloomberg quote for that ticker, the when issued, and I don't see a bidder.
10: I don't see,
9: so I'm going to not quote any indications until I see it on the Bloomberg.
6: It just says IPO positioning window started.
9: Yes.
10: All right. We check the markets for you all day long right here on Bloomberg Radio. I'm John Tucker. That's your Bloomberg Business Flash. Scarlett Paul.
9: All right, John Tucker. Thank you so much. Appreciate that. Scarlett Fu and Paul Sweeney live here in our Bloomberg Interactive Broker Studio in New York City, streaming live on YouTube as well. As John is reporting red and green on the screen here. Let's take a look at some of the stocks on the move here today. We can do that with Avalon Purnell. She's an equities reporter for Bloomberg News. Avalon, what are you looking at?
13: Have to start off with Meta. That's ticker Meta. Currently jumping about 6% after just a lot of positivity across the markets. Part of that is coming from a positive note at Semi Analysis, which said that Meta is the only hyperscaler on track to be world-class at data, talent, and compute. They say these three things are integral to building a new frontier model that has the best chance at catching up with both Anthropic and OpenAI. Separately, KeyBank has also upped their price target, saying that the stock is their preferred mega cap into the second half of the year, given more evidence that their AI strategy seems to be working. And obviously, they also had earlier this week a lot of good news about their aggressive pricing for their AI tools, and all of this is making them the top gainer on the S&P 500 this morning.
6: All right, good stuff. So we'll keep an eye on that one in terms of big tech. Earnings season is actually underway.
13: It is. Delta starting us off. That's ticker DAL, currently dipping about 3.3% right now, despite posting a really solid second quarter results that topped Wall Street's expectations. Analysts still see a little bit of volatility ahead, understandably so, because third quarter jet fuel guidance was slightly higher than expected. Still, many analysts view this report and also that reaffirmed full year guidance very positively, with many expecting the stock to potentially move higher later on today. Morgan Stanley also writing that the revenue growth is very encouraging and that the company did deliver what the market wanted to see and is setting a high bar for some of their peers that we will be seeing.
9: This is the kind of guidance that frustrates investors. You beat on your quarterly numbers. Okay, take up your full year numbers by the amount you beat. No, you keep your full year guidance the same, which implies that actually growth in the second half of the year is going to be less than we thought. Boom, sell the stock.
13: Yep.
9: You know, come on, guys. All right, one more.
13: Yes, Aritzia, Canadian stock, that's ticker ATZ, currently gaining about 4.9%, though earlier jumping as much as 10%. And that's after the Canadian clothing retailer that's also popular here in the U.S. reported better than expected adjusted earnings per share for the first quarter. The company also boosted its full year guidance to account for that boost. And Desjardins analyst saying that the company did deliver another outstanding quarter, really based on that strong product demand and also increasing brand awareness from social media.
12: They have a great clothes for work.
13: They do.
12: Fantastic. Really? Yes, yes. Like if you are a young woman just about to get going on your career, work there for summer first, get the employee discount, and then, you know, build out your wardrobe from that. And my hack is you go to Canada when the dollar's strong and you buy your clothes there.
9: Okay, wow.
12: Hey, I tried that last summer. It worked well.
9: Is Rent the Runway still a thing?
12: It is still a thing, but I, you know, every time I look at it, there's stuff that's not available in my size, so I give up.
9: There's a lot
12: of
9: where a lot of the young women here were doing it. And
12: yes.
9: They're saying it was the greatest thing ever. You know?
12: Yeah, but then when you can't get what you want, it's not worth it.
13: Exactly. And it's tough to actually surf through their website to find things that you actually want as well.
12: Right. After a while, you're just thinking, whatever's in my size, just send it to me, please. And that's probably not what you were thinking when you first signed up for the service. All right. Thank you so much, Avalon Parnell. She is our equities reporter here at Bloomberg. And of course, for more conversations like this, be sure to subscribe to our Stock Movers Reports, where we offer 5-minute audio reports on the biggest winners and losers in the stock market. Subscribe to Stock Movers on Apple Podcasts, Spotify, or anywhere you listen. Let's go back to the big listing of the day, which is SK Hynix, the Korean high bandwidth memory chip maker, although once upon a time was just a memory chip maker. Anthony Hughes, who is our U.S. equity capital markets reporter, is here with us. And this is a huge listing, the biggest by a foreign company in the U.S. so far, right?
14: Yes, well, it just pipped out Alibaba, which, if you remember, was back in 2014, and it was just a little bit less than this. So, you know, I think by pricing this offering at a premium to the effective price in Korea, they managed to get a little bit more proceeds and sort of meet that record.
9: So this is an ADR, ADS, you know, American Depository Share Receipt, whatever you want to call it. It's trading on the when-issued market. Then it'll go regular way in a week or so?
14: Yeah. That's just a matter of the paperwork, you know, that's required. You know, this there were a lot of complications with this offering around the fact that, you know, the Korean government was sensitive to the fact with how much, how many ADRs the company issued. There's a cap on the ADRs they issue, and there's a lot of paperwork that really just means that they want to get this thing listed as quickly as possible, and then you work out all the paperwork later in terms of actually delivering the shares. But, you know, all the investors have been allocated their shares, and they, you know, they're free to trade them now, but just the settlement, you know, happens a little bit differently. And then on Monday, the stock trades, you know, under that different ticker, which will be the ticker long term, of course.
12: Okay, so they want to get moving on this quickly, and time is of the essence, in part because we've seen these memory chip makers go on this amazing tear. But then since, let's call it late June, they've had a little bit of a wobble here. Is Samsung, is SK Hynix going with this listing from a position of, you know, desperation or to capitalize on this while they can? I mean, just kind of characterize for us the urgency here and how it relates to the recent price action.
14: Yeah, well, I think it's important to emphasize that there is a use of proceeds for this offering. They are intending to, they're building a big plant in Korea, and they're also buying these big lithography machines to make these more advanced chips, which are, you know, sit side by side with the GPUs in these data centers, and they're getting huge demand. A lot of the demand's coming out of the US. I think from what I looked at, 2/3 of their revenues are coming out of the US. So, you know, this is a great moment in time. And I think if you look at the roadshow, they emphasized the structural changes in the industry. And that was the big selling point, I guess, that, you know, even though a lot of these hardware companies, these chip makers have been very cyclical and brutally, you know, it's been a brutally cyclical industry in the past. Mm-hmm. They're obviously making the argument that it's different. Some people will maybe challenge that. But I think, you know, maybe even if there is some moderation in the business in the next few years, it may not be a massive downturn because of so much demand that's driven by this AI revolution. But, you know, the stock is up 600% in the last year, even wow. notwithstanding the fact that it's down a quarter in 2 weeks, but it's right. up 600% yep. in a year. So, you know, obviously by issuing all of this stock, that may have caused investors to free up some money and help to contribute to this downturn a little bit. But, you know, in the context of what's happened to this stock and the memory industry in the past year, it's been, you know, extraordinary how there's just been a step change in the valuations and $1 trillion valuation for this company joining the $1 trillion club.
15: Yep, yep. Is this like a typical IPO? We won't get this thing open for trading till late this morning, maybe early afternoon. Is that?
14: Yeah, sometimes you'd think that ADR is a little bit different and not quite. Technically, we wouldn't call it an IPO. Some people might not call it an IPO. Right. They might say it's more of a secondary technically, but it is a new yep. listing in the US. And the way the process works here is similar to an IPO, and that's why it hasn't come on straight away. But, you know, obviously, as we've talked about with other IPOs before, you want to make sure that the opening price is really reflective of the true market for the stock, and that takes some time to get in all the buy and sell orders, and that's just the way the process works.
12: So let's talk about demand. We heard that it was oversubscribed, like 7 times oversubscribed.
14: Yeah.
12: Is that right? And institutional investors who had wanted to be in from the very start, I don't know if these are cornerstone investors or key mm. investors, but they did not get as much of an allocation as they had wanted.
14: Yeah. Yeah, well, with any IPO, you want to obviously rustle up as much demand as possible, but then you want to scale people back so they want more. So that's exactly what happened here. Apparently, there was a huge amount of interest in this offering. The 7 times was the number we quoted, and that was the case. And a lot of people were reporting this morning they got very slim allocations. You know, you tend to concentrate the allocations with a small group of investors who are long-term investors who you like, the company likes. And, you know, we've seen with those cornerstones, you've got at least one or two of the investors there are people who are really gung-ho on the AI trade. And, mm-hmm. You know, I guess they're the sort of people you want to, the true believers, you want to have them in the offering. But, yeah, a lot of people would want to be participating in this offering. But there's a technical shortage of the stock here because the amount of ADRs that are being issued here, it's only 2.5% of SK Hynix as a whole. You know, it's 28 billion sounds like a big number, but we're talking about $1 trillion company, so
15: yeah,
14: do your math.
15: Good point. Yep.
14: There's a scarcity, and that's part of the structuring of the offering, that's where the banks come in and they create this scarcity factor, which contributes to the early trading. We saw that with the other SpaceX and other IPOs, and you know, the question is always whether that can be sustained longer term.
12: All right, Anthony, thank you so much. Anthony Hughes will be keeping track of when this ADR begins listing. He's our U.S. equity capital markets reporter here at Bloomberg. And just a reminder that BTEC anchor Ed Ludlow will be speaking with SK Group Chairman Chae Tae-won in about 30 minutes time, 15 to 30 minutes time. We will

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2: And I'm John Tucker in the Bloomberg Newsroom with this Bloomberg Business Flash. This is on a day when, you know, volumes are kind of eh. The major averages are kind of eh. So let's get back to SK Hynix. Again, the ADRs indicated open about 17% above the offering price. The company raised $26.5 billion, largest ever U.S. listing by a foreign company. And again, the ticker symbol is going to be SKH, or it is SKHYV. As in Victor. Major stock averages, again, little change.
3: John, you mentioned the volumes are kind of in. Can I put some numbers on the in?
2: Yeah.
3: Okay, about 30% less than typical day at this point in time.
2: And you do that by going to WEI and looking at the volume this time of day, down 24% for the Dow Jones Industrial Average, 32% lower volume for the S&P 500. The NASDAQ volume 32% below what it normally is.
3: I think you're spot on with your in.
2: Well, it's like bad, I guess.
4: We're trying to quantify it.
2: It's kind of iffy.
3: Yes, exactly. So, we can do that on the Bloomberg channel.
4: That's the kind of day it is.
2: S&P 500 is up 7, and Dow Jones Industrial Average up 87 points, and the NASDAQ Composite Index right now 53 points lower. Did I say Meta, the best performing stock right now in the S&P 500? Not entirely sure why, though. 6% higher. The Philadelphia Semiconductor Stock Exchange index there, that is down 1.2%. At the same time, the Mag 7, the Bloomberg Mag 7 index, that is up just about 0.8%. And we check the markets for you all day long right here on Bloomberg Radio. I'm John Tucker. That is your Bloomberg Business Flash, Scarlett and Paul.
3: All right, John Tucker, thank you so much. We appreciate that. Scarlett Fu and Paul Sweeney, we're live here in our Bloomberg Interactive Broker Studio. We're streaming live on YouTube as well. Next week, we kick off earnings, kids. Buckle up. And that's got to be some good earnings because we had great earnings in the first quarter from the S&P 500, and the stocks moved on that. And I think folks are looking for, you know, kind of the similar type, good, strong performance in the second quarter. Let's check in with a professional here. Louis Navalier, Chairman and Chief Investment Officer of Navalier and Associates, from one of my favorite towns, Reno, Nevada. Always had some good times there. Louis, talk to us about your expectations for earnings here come starting next week.
5: Well, they should be stronger than the first quarter, which was the best in 6 years. And I think the big thing is going to be are the order backlogs for the data centers, the hyperscalers, still increasing, because that was the big news last quarter. I'm already seeing positive analyst estimates. We're seeing, you know, relative strength and, you know, NVIDIA and things like that already. And so that's a good sign. Obviously, you know, what's going on in memory stocks is good. I know Micron's down today, but it's screaming by. It's 6 times forecast earnings. So I think I want to see the order backlog. But yeah, it's going to be another incredible earnings announcement season. You know, the expectations are high, but we're not going up as much as earnings. So P/E ratios are getting compressed.
4: Okay, so a lot of that is driven by the AI excitement and companies like hyperscalers, as well as those that are the suppliers to the hyperscalers. If you back out of the whole tech and tech adjacent space, what do earnings look like there?
5: Well, energy has the best earnings this quarter. So I have refiners. I have a lot of midstream. And believe it or not, I have a bunch of Canadian ones. The Canadian ones are less volatile than the American ones because Canada doesn't have the ESG push up there. I know ESG is not a big thing anymore, but we do have a lot of states that still don't want to invest in fossil fuels. So it just seems to screw up some of our integrated energy companies in America. So, but I have tons of oil tanker companies because they're running around trying to replenish inventories everywhere, and their routes are longer now. So, you know, energy is going to be phenomenal. And after that, it's materials, aerospace, something like Carpenter Technology. It's a metals company.
3: So, George, Louis, we had a guest on earlier this morning on Bloomberg Surveillance. Tom Keene's a big fan of this guest. He painted a really bearish call on AI. He just feels like it's dramatically overvalued. valued by financial markets today. How do you think about that?
5: Well, I keep hearing that too. I keep hearing that people are, you know, they bought ChatGPT and they're not going to renew. They're using up their tokens. And obviously Claude is the best one right now. Okay. So I'm sure their sales are fine. I'm sure that their Anthropic's IPO will be phenomenal. And that'll get everybody excited. OpenAI's IPO is going to be more problematic because I don't think they're monetizing things properly. But, you know, the orders are real. And, you know, I'm here in Reno, which is dominated by Apple and Google, but we're now working on our third valley. It'll be all data centers. We have these mountain valleys out here, and then all of a sudden they're all filled with data centers. The Earth's crust's very thin here, so you can get high, geothermal real quick. So the data centers do like green energy, if at all possible. And, of course, we've got natural gas, which is what they want, too. If they have their Bloom Energy fuel cells or their GE Vernova turbines.
4: I keep trying to steer us out away from AI, but it's impossible to because they are the driver. They're the engine of this stock market rally. So, Louis, let me just get a sense from you. There's all these single stock leverage ETFs, SK Hynix, of course, listing today. And already there's going to be on Monday a rollout of leverage ETFs on that stock. Do you engage with any of these products in any way? Do you see other people engaging with them? And how do you think about the risks that people take on when they do so?
5: No, I don't. And I want to be very honest with you. I rang the bell on the stock exchange, had my own ETF, got $80 million pretty quick. I shut it down because my average spread was 3.54 and I was unleveraged large cap stocks. So when you get to ETFs that are leveraged, you can drive a truck through the spread. And the spreads tend to be tight in the morning, tight at the close, but in the middle of the day, you can drive a truck through them. What's really interesting, Paul Hickey at Bespoke has thoroughly documented how much money you can lose in ETFs if you start trading them. In fact, I'll tell you right now, if you bought SPY or GLD at the opening and sold them at the close every day since they've been around, you know, 40 plus years, you don't earn money. The worst is QQQ. If you bought at the opening and you sell at the close, you're actually down 53% in the last 40 plus years. But if you bought at the close, sold at the opening, you're up like 3,600%. So all these specialists make a lot of money in the last 15 minutes after the close, okay? And this is becoming a problem with the crypto ETFs. You know, Paul Akin's, the new chairman of the SEC, is trying to get all this stuff going. You can look at the iShares Ethereum ETF.
3: Yep.
5: And it's 40% off the price of the crypto. I don't recommend crypto, but it just shows that there's a problem, you know, with spreads.
3: Right.
5: And one last thing I'll leave you with, okay? there was an ETF firm out there that used to brag about the pot ETFs. Yep. Well, those were all thinly traded Canadian ones. And at one time, they had 20% spreads. I think it's down to like 12% now. So if you don't mind getting fleeced on spreads, yeah, go load up on ETFs, but I think you're going to be poor.
3: All right, Louis, thank you very much. We'll leave it at that. Louis Navalier, Chairman and Chief Investment Officer at Navalier & Associates out there in Reno, Nevada. Great Bloomberg Opinion column out here today. Meta ushers in the era of the K-shaped company. A new class divide is emerging in big tech between those at the top of the artificial intelligence hierarchy and everyone else, with the former receiving high salaries and resources, and the latter being viewed as disposable. Beth Cowett joins us here. She is a Bloomberg Opinion columnist, author of this piece. Beth, what's going on out there with some of these big tech companies? It seems like we are, if you're in AI, they love you.
6: Yeah, I mean, it's really interesting because I think tech has long thought of itself as this egalitarian utopia, and that, you know, that's a much more complicated story, and we're seeing that play out again here, where I really think there is an AI hierarchy. There's the AI elite, and then there's everybody else. And even if you're doing things with AI, even if you're using AI tools, unless you are at the very top of this hierarchy, you are at risk.
4: Unless you're the kind of person who is recruited to work at, say, a Meta and in charge of developing the AI capabilities, everyone else just feels like they're, you know, hired hands and disposable increasingly. What is happening at Meta that is really exacerbating this divide?
6: So we really are seeing this here. So there's, you know, there, executives have thrown massive pay packets, like nine-figure salaries, at developers, researchers, engineers who are really at the top of this field. Everybody else is has faced the prospect of mass layoffs. I mean, we're talking, you know, 10% of the company, multiple times over, right? We've seen multiple rounds of mass layoffs here. Workers have been surveyed in order to basically train their AI replacements. They've been drafted onto teams that are described as sort of soulless gulags. So it's you know, this company that once was really one of the most coveted employers in Silicon Valley for a lot of people has now become, you know, it's people are sort of hoping to get laid off. They want out.
3: What are the companies saying, if anything, these days? How are they responding?
6: Well, what's really interesting here is Meta has walked some of this back. They've acknowledged recently that the way some of their various initiatives were rolled out was atrocious. They've said the environment is brutal. And I don't think this is because all of a sudden they've discovered empathy. I think mm-hmm. this is because it wasn't working, right? Like, they are not winning the AI race. And I mean, that's not a big surprise that if you treat employees this way, they're not going to perform for you. So I think they've kind of realized that a little bit. They know what the problem is.
4: They know what the problem is. How are they solving it? Because there is a talent war. You just talked about these nine-figure salaries for folks who are at the top of the AI game. But at some point, you also need everyone else to kind of continue to keep the ship moving in the right direction.
6: Yeah, so it's interesting. They've said things like, we're not going to have any more mass layoffs this year, better micro kitchens, you know, smaller teams. They were having, some in some cases, where one manager would have 50 reports.

0: were a little bit, but I don't think it's that simple. It's once you break the trust of employees, it's really not that easy to gain it back.
1: So are the established Silicon Valley companies like the Metas of the world, the Googles, or are they seeing AI startups in the Valley take poaching talent away? Is that at risk as well?
0: Yeah, well, what's interesting here is that the way Meta actually got some of its top AI talent was by acquiring, by investing in and then bringing on some of the, it was a big investment. They invested and then brought in some of the talent. So this is, these are the employees that they are really focused on. And then there's sort of the bottom of the pyramid. And, I think just like we see in the K-shaped economy, these employees, they're fearful. They resent what's happening. And, that is also happening here in corporate America.
2: Well said. Let me just interrupt for a moment because we do have a headline here. President Trump says the U.S. has agreed to continue talks with Iran. He posted this on Truth Social. He said, "We have alerted Iran ceasefire is over. Iran has asked us to continue talks, and so the U.S. has agreed to continue Iran talks." In terms of the market impact, looking at crude oil, WTI, getting a little of a blip higher, but it was momentary, and now back to meh territory where it's up marginally, pretty much unchanged at about $72 a barrel. So we'll continue to monitor the market impact there. But let's get back to Beth Cowett, who is joining us to talk about the K-shaped economy that has kind of morphed into the K-shaped company that she identifies as Meta. You know what? I think we have to leave it there.
0: No problem. Okay. Thank you so much, Beth. Absolutely.
2: Really appreciate it. Check out Beth's columns on the Bloomberg Terminal. Let's go over now to our colleague, Ed Ludlow, who is speaking with the chairman of SK Group, Chaitay Wan.
3: Well, we've been waiting for that for a long, long time, and since I acquired that Hynix about 15 years ago. So this is one of our milestones. Well, we have to go to access to the U.S. capital market. So now dream comes true. So people asking why now, but well, this is kind of earliest moment we can have.
4: The earliest moment possible. Yeah. $26.5 billion is a lot of money. But in the context of SK's commitment in domestically in Korea and internationally, not so big. Can we expect multiple returns to ADRs, the sale of multiple rounds of ADRs?
3: Well, yes, I expect we can deliver those things too. So we'll try to expand that our ADR size. And also, that actually requires a better return. So once we have the better return, then there is more demand. So first thing is that we have to keep the stock price stable, and hopefully in the long run, then we can have that upside potentials. And I see that this moment, so. And this is the AI era. So this AI era is actually spiked at a lot of demand for the memory. So this is a kind of time for us.
4: Is this something near term? Did you, with the leadership group and your CFO, say we will need to do this with regularity, or you haven't discussed that yet?
3: Well, to tell you the truth, yeah, we've been discussing that one, but I cannot just say that in a detail yet. So,
4: I appreciate that, Chairman Jay. Look, the U.S. listing gives SK a new source of equity capital. But what about the broader U.S. capital markets? Do we see SK Group, SK Hynix as well, become an issuer of global bonds, global debt?
3: Well, that's a possible, but I guess right now, we have enough cash for that. The SK Hynix, some other company could be actually issuing that another bond and access that capital market.
4: Chairman Chaitay, right. Bear with me. I'm going to get this out for our audience around the world. This is why we're all here, right? This, yes. You can't even see it. Tiny HBM4E. High bandwidth memory, 12 layers in this case.
3: Right.
4: The whole world knows about this. How severe and how tight is the supply right now of HBM? And more importantly, how long is that going to last?

0: Do you have a sort of a year where you see the supply situation changing?
1: Well, if you really understand the all the requirement and the condition for the, that HBM memory type, and you have to understand that the AI side first. So people know set up a large language model.
0: Yes.
1: Yes. But that large language model is a well very important things. But I guess in the future, so the more we're using that AI, and the AI actually requires more.
0: The inference phase.
1: Yes, but I see that memory. The main is a KB caching. So, right. Well, it generated a lot of KB caching. Due to that, keeping that the performance of the LLM, then you should have that the large lump sum volume of the KB caching, and you have to actually. This is kind of a memory in people that is the same thing. We store that the memory in our brain, and yeah, AI need that those kind of KB caching. That memory has to store somewhere. So, if you had at the better size of the memory, then better performance. It's as simple as that. And that memory cycle is it's turning to as a. It's a different cycle. I shouldn't say that the cycle is a different momentum. So, and back then, the old days, the memory chip is the memory chip demand is actually depends on the number of people, number of the hardware set.
0: That was a consumer electronics story, in part.
1: Yes.
0: Boom and bust.
1: Yeah. Yeah. Well, mostly. Well. You had that your own smartphone, but you don't need that tens of different type of the smartphone. You only using that to just one, like a PC.
0: Right.
1: So the demand is actually the limited by that one number of the people. But in AI era, it's different. You may use that your own AI agent in probably in a few years from now. Then you might have that tens or the hundreds difference of your own agent. So that every agent needed a lot of memories because that they created a lot of KB caching. Mm. So you have to actually store somewhere that actually needs that huge amount of the memory. Well, that's the AI the era. So I guess that memory business is turning to that, it's a different stage.
0: You still called it a cycle, though. That's the demand side. A reason to do the ADRs is to raise capital, in part to boost capacity. Your industry peers, Micron, had said very recently they have line of sight to supply improving 2028, the other side of 2027, in part because of the capacity that is coming online. What does SK Hynix see?
1: Well, we didn't talk to that our customers. So where we just announced that 3 months ago, so we're going to double up our capacity.
0: Yes.
1: Within 5 years. So that means that we've been doing that the business more than 25 years. And then with the next 5 years, we're going to double up our whole capacity. It's, people see that that's unrealistic and probably the oversupply and people worry about.
0: Yes.
1: But my customer said that that's not enough. We need it more. So I double up. It's not enough. Actually, what they want us that we're quadrupling, five times, six times. So the more is the better because demand will be exponentially grow in the future.
0: Based on that customer demand, what do they see then? If they are the crystal ball, the lens to the future, they believe that their level of demand will stay where it is 2029, 2030. How long does supply tightness respond to that?
1: Nobody expected, I don't know, what's going to happen in next years. But I'm saying that, I have some confidence that the demand will be grow. And our supply capacity never going to catch up. So I don't know how long, but I think it's going to be until that our society, human society, has some settlement with AGI. Then, I guess that the world does a kind of normalize at all the cycles. But anyhow, that until then, well, we need that a lot of memories.
0: You're with us live on Bloomberg Television and Bloomberg Radio worldwide, and we're in conversation with SK Group Chairman Chae Tae-hwan, and we're talking about a record for SK Hynix in terms of US ADRs. Take me back to 2012. Mm-hmm. SK acquires Hynix. At the time, mm-hmm. people questioned that decision. What did they not see? What did they miss that you saw about the potential of that memory market? Mm.
1: That's a kind of a bold decision, and I think that I made it a really risky bet in a sense of the financially, because the companies really suffer from that deep debt, and also has to fighting with it, its own survival, because it, 15 years ago, that company is under control by the banks. It's Chapter 11, and yes, but in Korean sense, what we doing that the banks is it's a workout program. So, but they doing that more than 10 years in the workout programs. That actually means that nobody really wants that this portfolio, because it's too risky. Reason why is memory business is cyclical, and that actually suffer from that uncontrollable cyclical business cycle, and it requires that every year multi-billion-dollar the capex, no matter how.
0: Yeah.
1: So. Even though you don't make that the money, but that business require that the machines and expand and adapting new technologies and buying that the new equipment, and they have to spend that a huge size of the capex. That's why, and nobody really wants that those kind of danger business.
0: But you did.
1: But yes, I see a little bit different, because that if you see that different angle. This memory manufacturing is most sophisticated the manufacturing business. So if you really do it, then you can do anything.
0: Like if you crack the technology, the process.
1: Yes, and also the whole process of that manufacturing as a it actually once you make that little chips, but a chip inside that 380 billion. Transistor in it.
0: Yes.
1: So that's the business. So how are we going to create that those kind of things? And it's a small size in the silicon things, and we actually put it in the huge size of the transistors. That's a state of art of the technology. So once you're doing that, and I can manage anything, and I can actually challenge anything also. In digital world, create a lot of memory in the future.
0: Right.
1: So that's
0: and you saw that.
1: Yes, I just bet on that, and people need that the memory. Yeah.
0: You talked about managing the process and the idea that at that time in 2012, debt was a very big consideration in the market. It was boom and bust, cyclical. How much has this, you've been asked about this a lot, but the idea of the long-term agreement mm-hmm. with customers changed that history?
1: Right. But there is a supply shortage, and every customer wants to have to secure that their own supply and to cover up their own demand. So they're asking us that we need some kind of the long-term contracts. It's not suggested by us, and they actually require
0: it's
1: that.
0: It's them that's making yes. the proposal, not SK.
1: Not SK.
0: So they are more willing.
1: Mm-hmm. Well, we also love to do it, because that it's not cyclical business anymore. If we had some long-term agreement, even though it's a downturn, and we still maintain that our volumes and the certain level of the price. So that actually gives us a different momentum. And that actually created another opportunity for we can change it to some our business model even.
0: What about SK's commitments? Where are you going to prioritize your investment, domestically versus here in America? not just with the proceeds from this U.S. share sale, but generally with your balance sheet?
1: Generally, outside of the Hynix, and the most important matter is the AI data center business. So we announced that almost at the $1 trillion investment in the next 10 years and to set up with AI data centers. My target is about 15 gigawatt in Korea. But I guess at the 5 gigawatt in outside of the Korea. So I'm looking for that whatever area, including U.S. side. And if there is a good chance. And the problem is that the one main thing is the power. So, power and the price of the electricity is that's a very important matter with these AI data centers. But once we build that AI data centers, and then it can actually synergy between the memory chip and this infrastructure matter. That's what I'm doing in the future.
0: We're live on Bloomberg Television and on Bloomberg Radio, and this is Bloomberg Tech in conversation with SK Group Chairman Chae Tae-won.
1: Thank you.
0: You talked about the data center, the issues of the data center. This is an SK Group approach.
1: Yes.
0: So you're talking about SK Group looking more broadly at the AI stack, not just memory.
1: Yes.
0: Where else will you focus your attentions?
1: A company like SK Telecom, they are doing that. They study on putting their resources on their own LLM. Also the applications and physical AI side.
0: Yes, robotics.
1: Yes, and the healthcare side. Well, there is a bunch of opportunities, and we've been actually trying to pursuing that all those business opportunities in the future.
0: An issue here in America and in Korea is talent. Mm. There is a deficit of skilled workers in the chip industry in America. And a company like Micron knows that there is a lot of talented people in Korea. Mm-hmm. How are you going to manage that? And again, your investment plans for here in the USA?
1: Well, to secure that, bring that more talent is, ADL is one thing,
0: one option.
1: Yeah, options. And ADL gives us some kind of financial play options. Like, even the stock option, then, we could actually, using that, the ADL, directly.
0: Again. Yeah. Right.
1: So, it actually attracted a lot of people, a lot of talent to the to our group.
0: I see the ADRs is also about public perception of SK.
1: Right. That's another thing. And the perception is matter. So, we have to spend a huge money on the recruiting a lot of good talent. And I don't really care about the talent. So it could be that the U.S., Japan.
0: Anywhere.
1: Yeah, it's everywhere. So I try to recruiting that much more the talent, and that's the kind of important things. And I'm asking that our CEOs to your job is to secure that talent in the future. So let's just set the doing, and we're gonna create a lot of jobs, and we announced that several $1 trillion investment plan for in the future. So we need a lot of talent. Right.
0: Chairman Chae, what is the biggest technological advantage that SK has built?
1: On the memory side?
0: On the memory side.
1: Okay.
0: Process? Design?
1: I guess that, you cannot just say just one thing, but...
0: What's the most important thing?
1: Well, one team. So Hynix, I really focused on we could bring that to just one company, one team. So this is a simple business model and memory manufacturing. So we can actually emphasize that we are just one team. And so I think that the one team made it with a really one big historical achievement now. So that's what I'm saying, and that's the most important matter. Yeah, you can say that there was some design capacities and process technology. This is right, but that's
0: all working with TSMC on the base die, which the others do not do.
1: Also, we don't actually compete with any customers. That's another.
0: You do not compete with any customers.
1: No.
0: and you feel that's important.
1: Yes, that's important. And that actually gives us a lot of room to actually partnership in the future. So that's how we can actually maintain all those partnerships.
0: Bigger picture. Mm-hmm. Can you catch up with Samsung?
1: No. That's... I don't want to answer those kind of questions. So I don't, well, my main goal is that I have to make our stakeholder happy.
0: Yes.
1: So, well, in order to that, certain part is a competition, but I'm not really wanting to head up. Well, that's my main goal.
0: That's difficult, though, Chairman, because the shareholders love the profit.
1: Mm-hmm.
0: The customers want more capacity, more supply. Those seem to be competing ideals.
1: That's what we call that the stakeholders. So it's not only the shareholders. So shareholder wants that there are great returns, right? Yep. And customer wants that there were cheap product and enough supply. So, I cannot just satisfy every time every stakeholder. But, well, we had at a certain balance. So, you know, between that stakeholder and what I'm really see that, I also have to make that my members and members of the company, they have to be the happy. So happy company make the happy result. So that's a simple.
0: I need to say, Chairman Jay, the ADRs, one stakeholder, the U.S. investor, the ADRs indicated to open $177 per ADR. Of course, the ADRs were priced at $149. The memory market is also evolving. So while supply is tight, there's a very broad look at other technologies. I'm very interested about SK's, Hynix's approach to NAND and flash memory and
1: right.
0: The role you see that mm-hmm. technology playing going forward.
1: Right. So it's a different type of the memory storage. So DRAM has their own functions, but that's instant things. And like what people... You just remember the certain numbers, and if you just prepared at your exam, then you had at the real good memory on the certain numbers and certain target. But you also need a lot of other memories, and when you was young, then you had at some memories. But well, that memory needs at the not just that in a brain. You probably store that somewhere. But like AI needs a lot of storage. So DRAM has instant response and the instant the type of memories that you should store there. But if you had more big size and we call that the cold data. So if it's a cold data, then you could actually store in the
0: And where is the innovation? Sorry to interrupt mm-hmm. you, Chairman Jay. Where is the innovation on that other side?
1: Oh, there's a lot of technologies. And the problem is that, in an end, it actually, response is, needed a lot of the time. That means latency. So in order to shorting the latency, we need a lot of special technology on that. And what we call that the KV caching,
0: yes.
1: The key value caching, a pyramid, the hierarchy of the whole memory storage systems. And we're going to make it. And we could actually deliver some other the business model even, not just at the memory producers. So we could actually memory servicers. Like the memory as a service, in the future, that is another area so we could actually focus on. So,
0: talk a little bit more about memory as a service.
1: Well,
0: the basics of how that would work.
1: Well, right now it's a kind of imaginary thing.
0: And it's an idea.
1: Just an idea. So, but I think that our whole AI trend, the direction goes there, because that the memory is a kind of real bottleneck, and we have to solve it. And some of the specialists actually bring that there was certain type of solution to the each customers and the each application. So it's not just that one solution could actually cover that all those problems. It's not going to happen. But it's an influencing market, and that influencing market has their own characteristic. that characteristic, and we have to develop that a certain adjustment for that the stack of the memories and how to do it, and we need that some special software together. But anyhow, that well, we could actually serve as a kind of services rather than just that here is memory and you just use it. But we just fix that all kind of different memory the memory systems. So once we made it, and we could actually deliver as a kind of...
0: It's an interesting look at the future. We are live on Bloomberg Television and Radio speaking to SK Group Chairman Che. In October, mm-hmm. when you spoke to Bloomberg, Sherry Ahn, yeah. you said, everyone asks me about AI bubble, mm-hmm. bubble. And you said at the time, it's about the cost of AI. Mm-hmm. The cost of AI is too high.
1: Yeah.
0: Has that changed since October? And what is the trajectory of the cost of AI?
1: Yeah, well, cost of AI, as well, you could actually say that the token for dollar.
0: Token per dollar or dollar yes. per token basis, yeah. Well, yeah.
1: Anyhow, we have to lower down that the token cost.
0: But do you see it coming down?
1: Yes, actually, well, within 3 years, actually, token cost is about one-fifth or the one-tenth. Mm-hmm. So that's evolutions. And, well, there is a lot of players just contributed those kind of the token cost is way down. So even my memory company make some solution for the how we can actually lower down that the token cost. That's our challenge. And, well, our direction goes there. So that's a kind of ecosystem for the AI, and well, right now its cost is too high, but somehow that our technology, you know, down the road, probably 5 years, 10 years, and well, we actually digested all those problems, and it could actually be the well, everybody's AI, and everybody could actually using that today on the agent in the future. So but, that's the direction I see.
0: But no AI bubble.
1: AI bubble, and well, when you see that the AI bubble, and that's real world, and the stock market always that I see that there's some overshooting, and well, it's too hot, too cold, so there might be that the well, there is a lot of bubble for that the stock price itself, but that just that doesn't actually reflect it the whole real world, but so trend wise is if it's a long run, then 2 years, 3 years. Down the road, then you could actually reflect at all the real world. That's what I see. And, you can say that the AI bubble, but I see that the world stock market. But this AI technology is real. So you use it, I use it. And, well, actually, the problem is, well, this AI thing is that right now is a little immature, the imperfect yet.
0: It's the early stage.
1: Mm-hmm. Because it's the early stage, it's a kind of, I said that it's only 4 years old, baby. But when you become the college boy and something else, then it has that much more the mature, so it could actually help us at a lot of productivity, and yeah, we just rely on all those things. And this is a kind of race, and right now we see that there's some AI trial.
0: Chairman Che, it's a historic day.
1: Thank you.
0: Literally, making history with the ADRs. But the focus on America, SK's mm-hmm. relationship with America, what is your relationship like with the Trump administration? And how are you working with them to bring more of SK Hynix to this country?
1: Well, not only just SK Hynix, and we've been already, the SK already invested in more than $35 billion in U.S. side. And not many people have noticed those things, but we do have bio business, we do have the battery business, and Hynix just announced that a new fab in the Indiana side, and also SK Telecom made it a lot of investment in the AI startups. So we already invested in the 35, but I see that, well, my plan is that the much bigger number, so...
0: bigger than 35
1: Yeah, well, much, much, much bigger than 35, so I'm planning to, and this is one milestone, and we access that, the U.S. capital market, and we have a lot of options, and we have that responsibility to keeping that share price, and, well, There's one good thing is that we made it the right investment, and so we keep that at our own value. Hmm.
0: China, it's an important market.
1: China is a driver of AI. Yeah, China AI is, well, we have to actually notice that the China approach is way different than the U.S. side.
0: How so?
1: They have a lot of disadvantage on the AI side. But anyhow, that they put it in a lot of other resources. The number one is that the human force. So,
0: human capital.
1: Yeah, human capital. And the number of people, number of engineers. So annually, well, they had that STEM, the student from the majoring the STEM. And it's maybe 50% is the AI side. So they are AI as a, well as a, yeah, they're using that the different strategy. So I don't see that the any kind of the visible result yet, but there is some signs, and they making that the cheaper way, and they try to create that the cheaper token. The token cost comparability is yes, that's a kind of important matter, and the U.S. focused on top niche market and the quality of tokens, but China is focused on other ways. So I don't know the result, but I see that what if they're using that the different strategy.
0: SK Group Chairman Chae Tae-won, thank you. Congratulations.
1: Well, thank you. Thank you.
0: Send it back to you, David.
2: Ed, thank you.
3: Bloomberg Technologies anchor Ed Ludlow speaking with SK Group Chairman Chae Tae-won. SK Hynix, the ADRs, were priced last night. They're going to trade today. They haven't opened up for trading. They're priced at $149 per share. We'll see if that opens up for trading before we leave here at noon. So right now, let's go get a reset. We can do that with John Tucker in a Bloomberg Business Flash.
4: All right, guys, the major averages, they are mixed right now. Very low volume day. We did have this headline earlier, and there hasn't been a lot of reaction to it, but President Trump, low volume day. We did have this headline earlier, and there hasn't been a lot of reaction to it, but President Trump, the Dow is up 47 points, and it looks like the action now is in the tech-heavy NASDAQ, at least relatively. NASDAQ 100 is down 148 points. That represents a decline of just about 0.5%. Meta, we'll get into that, take a deeper dive in just a moment, that's outperforming the Mag 7 stocks. And you also have Delta Airlines reaffirming the full-year profit guidance, also saying strong demand for premium, helping offset the highest quarterly fuel expense in its history. Those shares, Delta Airlines, are down right now 2%. In the meantime, Lisa Shallet, Morgan Stanley, says spending on artificial intelligence is going to start to slow.
5: I mean, just look at some of the news flow that you're seeing from companies like Meta. It kind of signals to you that there are conversations about the rate and speed and return on investment on some of this CapEx.
4: And still waiting for the first trade on the ADRs of SK Hynix, the ticker symbol SKHYV. That's when issued trading. Today it's going to change to SKHY when they start regular rate trading July 13th. These kind of headlines always jump out.
5: Tell me.
4: Ryanair flight forced to make an emergency landing in Greece after a window dislodged soon after takeoff. And there were several media reports that said one of the passengers was partially sucked out.
5: Oh my God!
4: Of the aircraft, but I mean, no
3: major
4: injuries.
3: Keep those seatbelts fastened, folks.
5: That's not what that person had in mind on their vacation to Greece.
4: No, no, no. So yes, fasten your seatbelt, kids. We check the markets for you all day long, right here on Bloomberg Radio. I'm John Tucker. That is your Bloomberg Business Flash, Scarlett and Paul.
5: Or don't fly and just go down to the Jersey Shore, like Paul.
3: Exactly, New all Jersey right. Transit.
4: If he takes another form of transportation, that's kind of dangerous.
5: Yeah.
4: He's not wearing
5: that.
4: A helmet in this pic. He just posted a picture of himself on his Vespa scooter.
5: But I think he's just posing.
3: I do wear
5: Yeah, that's just for the
2: sake of the picture and the photo feed. All right, let's take a look at some stocks on the move today. Paul Sweeney, Scarlett Fu, and John Tucker. And we're joined right now in studio by Christine Aquino. Christine, what are you looking at?
6: All right, Scarlett, let's start with Meta today. Some good news for that company ticker, META. Those shares are up 5.9%. A couple of good or positive research pieces out on the firm. SemiAnalysis posting a positive report on its compute business and saying that Meta is the only hyperscaler slash neolab that is on track to be world class at various things and therefore has the best chance at catching up with Anthropic

0: and open AI. So high praise from SemiAnalysis. We also got an upgrade from KeyBank for their price target on Meta. They're now seeing it trading at 790 from 760 previously, compared with 668 on the shares at the moment. A little bit of bad news though from the European Union. The executive branch of the EU issued preliminary findings that Meta's Facebook and Instagram use features contributing factors to the compulsive use of the platform. So they're going hard on that stuff, particularly when it comes to kids, when kids are involved. I mean, we've heard a lot about governments trying to ban social media usage for kids in particular. So something for Meta to keep an eye out for. But shares are doing well today.
1: All right, what else you got for us?
0: Let's take a look at Robinhood as well. So a little bit on the back foot, ticker HOOD, shares are down 3.3%. We did get news that Rothera, which is a prediction market backed by Robinhood and Susquehanna, has driven more than $3 billion of wagers since its launch. So it's very, very hot. Average daily volume surging 86% to 118 million in July compared with June. I'm sure the World Cup has something to do with that. But
2: I'm sure.
0: Yeah. You know, that sounds like good news, but not particularly today. We're getting a little bit of a pullback on the stock. We did get a price target being raised for Robinhood at KBW. They're now seeing that stock trading at $100 from 100 or from 65 previously, and currently it's trading at 111.
2: And we can't forget the fact that even though earnings season really begins in earnest next week, we did get some results today.
0: Absolutely, Scott. Let's talk about Delta, which is the first of the big carriers to report. Ticker DAL, not doing too hot either today, just down 2.2%. So bearing some of those opening losses there. I mean, you know, it was a good set of results. They reaffirmed their full-year profit guidance, strong demand for the premium and corporate segments. They also looking at $1.56 a share in the second quarter, which is above analyst estimates. One thing I think that people are looking at is, you know, the impact on consumer demand, because they're not going to be decreasing their fares anytime soon. According to CEO Ed Bastian, they need to continue to make certain that they cover their costs. One of the biggest costs is fuel, as we know. And so don't anticipate any lower airfares anytime soon. At least they're not getting any passengers partially sucked out of their planes.
2: Like now, that is a good thing, I guess.
0: So that's one thing.
1: I just booked Paris for the fall, and I split it between using cash and points. Miles.
2: You're flying United, though, right?
1: That's, yes.
2: Okay.
1: And by the way, that's a million mile flyer.
0: Of course you are.
2: Every time.
1: All right, Christine, thank you so much. We appreciate that. Christine Aquino from Bloomberg News. For more conversations like this, subscribe to our Stock Movers Reports. 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I tell you, one of the many, many, many industries that were hurt by the pandemic was the theater business. Going out to movies, a lot of folks said that's going to be the final nail in the coffin of the theatrical window. It's been tough, but they're getting inching their way back there. Kevin Neer follows this industry. He's a senior equity research analyst for Bloomberg Intelligence. In studio
2: it's
1: on a Friday.
2: Unlike in the summer.
1: Whoa. The BI management team ensconced at their various locations. We appreciate Kevin coming in here. Talk to us about the theatrical business here. Where are we in kind of historical levels pre-pandemic to now? What's going on there?
3: Yeah, Paul, you set it up nicely. I mean, as you said, it's been a really tough road back from the pandemic. We've had just years of stunted supply. Theaters have been struggling really in survival mode for a long time. This year, we're seeing a total inflection in demand. And really, that's coming from the supply side. We're seeing more movies, and really, just as importantly, these movies are staying in theaters for longer. That's retraining the consumer that You don't have to go and see these movies at home. Go to the theater, go out on a midweek, see the movie, and we're seeing that's a really, really driving the box office to a post-pandemic record haul.
2: Okay, so you set it up for me to ask the obvious next question. Which movies are convincing people to pay up and go to the movie theater?
3: Yeah, I mean, Scarlett, is a great question, because I think it's the totality, right? It's a diverse slate. We're not seeing nearly as much emphasis on a single blockbuster carrying an entire month or the entire summer like we saw with Top Gun Maverick just a few years ago. This year, there's just more content, right? So there's horror. There's something for different audiences, family audiences. We're seeing more IP back in theaters. So there's something for everyone, really.
1: How about the demos here? You said training an audience to go back into the theaters. Is that what are we seeing? Are younger people going to theaters differently, as much less than older folks? How's it working?
3: You picked up on my next point. Younger audiences have been some of the strongest to come back to the theaters. Really, honestly, surprisingly, we think

0: of these younger people, Gen Z, more as the digital age. You know, they're addicted to their phones. That hasn't been the case. And a big reason is because of the pandemic. You know, they lost out on a lot of the communal experience, whether it was prom, whether it was all these things that a lot of us have taken for granted. Now that we're back, they really value in-person experiences. And it's not just theaters, right? It's concerts, it's sporting events. We're seeing these tailwinds in a lot of different verticals.
1: And going to the movie theater is a lot cheaper than going to a concert. So there's that to keep in mind as well. What are the theaters doing to make sure that once customers go in there, they have a good experience? Because, you know, a lot of times you go in there and the floor's sticky, there's popcorn on the seats. Like, it's not a great experience.
0: Yeah, it's true. And you know, a lot of those underperforming theaters have gone away, right? So we're thinking about more high quality. We want to improve the consumer experience because when people are in there, once foot traffic rises with a high-quality slate, naturally concession spending goes up, food and beverage. That's where profit comes for the movie theaters. So movie theaters are investing more in premium options. Think popcorn and soda are still the biggest profit drivers, but think like, you know, chicken fingers, pizzas, even alcohol. A lot of theaters are getting alcohol licenses now. And that's been a really big success story as well.
2: One of the key issues that you mentioned earlier is that the theatrical window. What are the studios making a conscious decision to keep movies in theaters longer?
0: They are. And this is a direct reaction to the demand, right? So the demand has risen. Now studios are investing more in the content. We've heard of promises. We've heard of vocal commitments. The proof is actually showing up in the data. And we've seen a materially higher dollar recovery in midweek gross box office. There could be some things going on there. Maybe some people are putting less emphasis on those expensive opening weekends and just going to the discounted tickets on you know, Tuesdays or Wednesdays. But really, you know, the flip side of that is just there's not as much emphasis to see it on that opening weekend where there can be capacity constraints, especially during the summer. So I don't need to see it on a Friday. I'll go see it on a Wednesday.
1: Last movie that you went to the theater for?
2: Oh, God. Pass. I can't remember.
1: Devil Wears Prada.
2: What's that?
1: Devil Wears Prada.
2: Devil Wears Prada. Thank you.
1: Yeah. I saw Toy Story 5.
0: Okay. Oh, fantastic.
1: What did you see?
0: Most recently, I saw Obsession, which was just terrific.
1: Oh, yeah. So that's the horror movie that you're talking about, right? Yes. Something for everyone. John Tucker?
3: The last one? My son dragged me to see Dune or Dune.
1: That wasn't recent.
3: Well, that's the John last Tucker. Time I went. There's way too much sand in that movie, too.
2: Nixon was president. So what's the slate coming out of Hollywood over the next couple of years?
0: Yeah, absolutely. So we have much, much better visibility, not only into the second half, but also into 2027, right? And that's just something that's been a big change from the prior years. That's giving us a lot of confidence in why we see kind of a structural reduction in downside risk. Where the visibility goes away is 2028, right? And this is where we're just not sure what's going to happen, especially if the studios consolidate, which it very much seems like the winds are pointing in that direction. We have Paramount set to take over Warner Brothers Discovery. Mm-hmm. Comcast's NBC Universal is now kind of a question mark. Two extremely important, healthy studios for this ecosystem. So there is historical precedent. When Disney bought 20th Century Fox, we saw that their combined output really, really dwindled over the last 7 years. That's the same concern with you know, these other studios combining. I think a naturally defensive move is if the cinemas combined, we get better negotiating terms with rental costs.
2: Yep.
0: But we'll just have to see what happens.
2: Kevin, thanks so much. Appreciate it. Kevin Neer, Senior Equity Research Analyst, Bloomberg Intelligence, breaking it down here.
1: I don't like 3D movies. I decided that. I don't like wearing the glasses.
2: Yeah, that's kind of fallen away.
1: You know, right? not into that at all.
2: Yeah. I mean, the Max, the IMAX stuff.
1: Yeah,
2: still
1: IMAX
2: good.
1: I'm good
2: and
1: on.
2: For a lot of that, I'll pay a premium for the IMAX. I did it for the
1: and the theaters know that.
2: The Top Gun number 2.

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2: And I'm John Tucker, the Bloomberg Newsroom, with this Bloomberg Business Flash. 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Let's start with the volumes. Trading on the S&P 500, 28% below the average for this time of day. As we look at the major averages, right now they're mixed. S&P 500 up just 9 points. That's a rise of 0.1%, 75.53 on the index. The Dow Jones Industrial Average up 103 points, and that's a rise of 0.2%. As far as the NASDAQ, that is down right now 18 points, 26,188. And the Bloomberg Mag 7 Index up just 1%. And then the Philadelphia Stock Exchange Semiconductor Index, the SOX, that is down 0.4%. Among the movers today, Meta Platforms, best performing individual stock in the S&P 500. That is up right now 6.7%. Materials, the best performing of the 11 major industry groups in the S&P 500. The worst performer right now, that belongs to healthcare. And we check the markets for you all day long right here on Bloomberg Radio. I'm John Tucker, and that's your Bloomberg Business Flash.
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3: 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Tom Kozlik joins us here, head of public policy and municipal strategy at Hilltop Securities. They're based down there in Dallas. You guys have been around for a long time, 80 years?
4: We have.
3: Wow.
4: We have, yeah.
3: And you guys focus on wealth management, fixed income, and municipal finance.
4: That's right.
3: Awesome.
4: That's right.
3: Awesome. Good stuff. Talk to us about what you're seeing in the municipal market. I mean, like, just from a new issuance perspective, 24 record year of new issuance, 25 record year of new issuance. How about 26 so far?
4: So issuance this year, we're already running a little bit over last year, which was a record year. I think that there's a chance that we could see another record year this year. I mean,

0: it's been really, really solid. I have a feeling that we're going to come in somewhere between probably 550, 575.
1: Okay.
0: So, you know, that's still very strong issuance, which is going to help because demand has been, you know, very strong, and I expect the demand to remain robust as well.
2: At the start of 2026, you call this a discipline year for municipals. What do you mean by that, and has it borne out that way?
0: That's really important because as much as there have been a lot of things that have happened in the first half of this year that have been good for municipals, I'm an analyst, and so I'm trying to figure out under the surface what's happening with the weakness in higher ed, weakness in K-12 schools. The overall discipline I'm talking about is the fact that for the last couple of years, from a credit perspective, have been very good for state and local governments. The discipline is going to come, you know, it's starting this year, going to go into next year. Folks are really going to have to hunker down. They're going to have to really balance their ongoing revenues with their ongoing spending. And so I'm seeing that to a degree, but I'm also tracking to make sure and talking to investors about making sure that credit selection is a very important part of how it is that they're choosing what to invest in.
1: So how's the credit quality out there in the municipal bond market? I'm not hearing anything like, we got another Puerto Rico problem. We've got maybe another problem like we had in Illinois or something. It seems pretty solid out there.
0: So I'd say overall it is very solid. Even though credit peaked probably a year or two ago, it's still very strong, especially compared to where we were going to COVID. That being said, we do have a negative outlook on the higher ed sector. We do have a negative outlook on K-12 schools. That means that we are expecting downgrades to outpace upgrades, and they have been. Downgrades have been outpacing upgrades, and so that doesn't necessarily mean that folks need to stay away from those sectors. They just need to be very, very careful with their credit selection. Some of the sectors that I really like housing, especially single-family housing. I really like airports. I'm not seeing a lot of weaknesses in those areas, but credit selection is still important there as well.
2: Okay, across a lot of the nation, we're seeing property tax and local revenue fights in Florida, Texas, California. Is this a muni credit issue? Does this become one?
0: So on the one hand, I think that that's going to end. If this happens in these different states, it's going to be part of this post-golden age realignment that I've been talking about in the discipline. Folks are going to have to, local governments especially, are going to have to potentially really hunker down to manage their spending. That being said, state and even local governments, their credit quality is very strong. One of the indicators that I use for that is state and local government employment is at a record level, right? There's some operational cushion there if cuts need to be made, in addition to the fact that, you know, ratings overall, especially in the state and local government sectors, are still very strong.
1: So what's the fun deal that you're looking at these days, like a stadium deal or something that's just real interesting?
0: So one of the things that I'm finding very interesting is talking to leaders in higher education about how AI is impacting higher education and folks, you know, their students' views about higher education. That's actually the big thing that I think is really interesting.
2: And
0: right
2: has
0: now.
2: Anything surprised you? Yeah, because, I mean, this is a huge threat for them.
0: Yeah. So I think that there's a lot of opportunity for higher education. I think that on the one hand, and I just moderated a conversation between the president of Montclair State University and the chancellor of Maine's higher education system on this topic, and I was very encouraged to hear about the leadership that they're showing in order to kind of write the course. That being said, the skepticism that I'm seeing is from the students, which I have been surprised about.
2: Well, this generation of students has, you know, heard for the last couple of years that AI is going to take away whatever job that they might be able to get going forward. So they're very cynical.
0: But I also think that AI, higher education is going to be in a position to really help students embrace AI. And really, I think that what's going to end up happening is that the human skills coming out of, you know, even now, but especially coming out of this, are going to be even more important. And I think that higher education is in a place where they're going to be able to help deliver that message. But the polling and even the conversations, I had a conversation with a graduate student 2 days ago. She doesn't have a subscription to an AI, model. Mm-hmm. And she hardly uses it.
2: I hope she's reading at least, because that's another problem.
0: Well, she's definitely, but there is an animosity towards AI in general. It's really interesting to watch.
1: Yeah.
2: Are your kids embracing AI, or are they kind of skeptical?
1: Yeah, they are. But I mean, it's just another tool for them. It's not that big a deal for them.

0: is kind of what I'm the feedback. Mm. It's just another tool. You know, we had search, they have AI. I don't know.
1: Yeah, but this tool is like threatening their future livelihoods.
0: Potentially. Yeah, they're all employed, knock on wood, including my Penn State grad. I wrote a lot of tuition checks to Penn State and paid off. Tom, thanks so much for joining us here. Tom
2: Kozlik, thank you very much.
0: Head of Public Policy and Municipal Strategy at Hilltop Securities. He's based down there in Dallas, joining us here in New York, because why not? This is the world's financial headquarters, of course. I know a lot of money's moving down to Florida and Texas, but let's be honest. All right, let's get to the business of sports here. Randall Williams joins us here. How much higher? What's it going to cost me to buy an NBA team in Vegas?
3: Ooh. I think at minimum $7.5-8 billion.
1: That would be a new record, right?
3: Well, the Celtics sold for $6 billion, and so I think, you know, expansion going for eight, it would be an NBA record. The real question to me, I think, is going to see which is going to cost more, the Seattle Seahawks or the NBA expansion team in Las Vegas.
0: So, Seattle Seahawks, love the stadium. Do I get the stadium if I buy the team?
3: You get access to the stadium. The stadium needs a lot of upgrades.
0: But is the stadium owned by the city, do we know? Or?
3: I believe it's a joint partnership between...
0: That's a great stadium. It looks great on television.
3: It looks amazing.
0: It looks great.
3: But with the renovations that it needs, whoever buys it is evidently going to have to either build another one or put, I would say, at minimum $500 million into it to make sure that it's okay.
1: Okay, you came to the studio with a prop in hand. What
3: nice World Cup ball. This is a good World Cup ball. I actually really, really like it. It has a lot of details. It has the Canadian Maple Leaf here. It has
1: one of the
3: stars of the USA flag. And then I'm not sure what the Mexican
1: contribution
3: is
1: yeah.
3: but it's on there. And I actually have the full size one as well, but this is like a stress ball at this point.
0: So how many matches have you been to?
3: I've lost count. I think it's probably five or six.
0: And what's your future?
3: Well, I was going to try to go to the match in Kansas City. That would have been Argentina and the team that they're probably going to beat, I'll say.
0: Okay.
3: And that, but the flight situation was weird. My next match will probably be the final.
1: So I have a question for you. I mean, the U.S. men's national team has been booted out. It didn't make it past the round of 16. And there's a lot of, you know, hand-wringing and, like, reflection on what went wrong. And a lot of people are pointing to the youth sports industry, the boom in the youth sports industry as one reason. Just walk us through the argument that people are making.
3: Well, youth sports are becoming increasingly more expensive, and soccer being one of the most expensive ones. You think about all of the leagues growing up. You have Pop Warner in football, which is a travel football league. You have AAU in basketball. And then, of course, you have different systems in soccer. And so, of course, with soccer having to travel more than some of these other sports to participate in youth competitions, both domestically and internationally. For a regular family who, you know, might make $150,000 to travel to Europe, to travel to, you know, even California, for example, from New York, those flights could cost thousands of dollars, and it isn't feasible. So then if you're a parent evaluating the situation, do I continue to add investment into my child's life, but I don't know if they're going to go pro, which might not be worth my time. I might want them to study the books instead of, you know, spending all that time on the field. And so what that results in is kids deciding to either play other sports or not play at all and go do something else. And so the argument that has always been presented is if the best athletes in the U.S. decided to play soccer, we would run it. Well, they're not, because it is expensive.
1: And but every sport is expensive.
3: I think in some regard, but not to the level of U.S. soccer. Because sometimes these teams, these youth teams, are not paying for the travel the same way that if you play for EYBL, which is Elite Youth Basketball League, Nike sponsors a bunch of teams. There is a chance that Nike might pay for some of your travel. They might pay for some of your hotels and accommodations, because that builds the relationship early on. It could result in a sneaker partnership of some sort. And it's not quite the same in soccer. It's really parent-driven.
0: So there's no facility for, like, the New York Red Bulls to have youth teams and stuff.
3: It depends on where you go. There is sometimes these different organizations and sport clubs have the youth clubs, but of course there's high school, there's college, and the system is just dramatically different from what it is overseas in Europe and in different
1: where
3: parts of the world.
1: Where there's a laser focus.
3: Exactly. I mean, you think about Lionel Messi, Lamine Yamal, that have been signed what seems to be when they were toddlers, but in all reality, can you think of, it's insane to think about someone signing at 13 years old, forming a relationship, and then just training up to that. That doesn't exist here.
0: Yeah, I mean, think about the resources they must allocate towards scouting. Like a club in Spain finds a kid in Argentina, you know, and then signs and brings the whole family over. I mean, it's just
1: so the economics of youth soccer lend itself to people dropping out, and we're not getting the best talent. And so by the time you make it to 18, 19, 20, you know, people are playing other sports or they've moved on.
3: And you think about Christian Pulisic. Christian Pulisic.

0: Lisic went and played in Croatia. And so he was developed in that system and got a lot of... He competed against very good players over there. Right. He was unique in that experience because I believe his grandfather was Croatian. Mm-hmm. And so that allowed him to be a part of that. There's just not a lot of U.S. players who have that experience. Yep. So, of course, the best players play overseas. Yep. If you're playing against U.S. players, that doesn't mean they're not good, but they're not the players in Spain and Europe.
1: There you go. Brandon Williams, thanks so much. We learn something every time. U.S. sports business reporter for Bloomberg News joining us here.
2: Senior reporter. Give
1: him
2: his props.
1: Very cool. 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
4: ABC News, I'm Sherry Preston. President Trump says this morning he will not sign the bipartisan housing affordability bill in protest over his voter ID law not being taken up by Congress. The bill was a rare piece of legislation that both Republicans and Democrats strongly supported. By not signing it, the bill becomes law unless the president vetoes it. Cases of that parasite making life difficult for people have been found in 18 states now.
5: There's no medication to prevent the illness caused by cyclosporiasis, and treatment once you're infected is aimed at managing the severe stomach bug symptoms. The outbreak has at least one fast food chain, Taco Bell, pulling tomatoes, lettuce, cilantro, and raw onions from its menu in hard-hit Michigan.
4: Flash flooding in the Midwest has led to life-threatening conditions, especially in the state of Missouri, where there have been water rescues in the central part of the state. Extreme heat warnings for much of the country this weekend. In Spain, the heat wave triggering wildfires that have so far claimed a dozen lives. This is ABC News.
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2: All right, breaking news. We have SK Hynix ADRs opening for trade. They opened 14% above the offer price. They opened at $170. The offering was at $149. The company raised $26.5 billion in selling American depository receipts on the NASDAQ. Let's bring in Anthony Hughes. He is our senior equity capital markets reporter here at Bloomberg News. And Anthony, you've been monitoring this. This was a very oversubscribed offering. There was a lot of demand for it. And this opening indicates the demand has not stopped.
3: Yes, for the size of this offering, this gain that you can see here, sort of around 15% is what you'd expect for perhaps a deal like this where it's pretty large. You wouldn't expect maybe to go up on, like 50, 100% or something like that. But, really what this confirms is that SK Hynix has been able to achieve a premium to its, the price at which the stock trades in Korea, and that was part of the part of this exercise here. It was this was an offering which was designed to fund the capital expenditure of the company, but it was also trying to do that in a way which was most efficient for the company and enabling the company to get a cost of capital that was more the lowest they could, and basically as good as Micron's getting in the US. So, obviously it's an efficient way for the company to raise money in the US. This is the way they did it.
4: What has the company said about their need for additional capital going forward? Did they put out a message that we may come back for equity, we may access the US debt markets? Did they say anything about that?
3: Yeah, I think if you see the interview with the chairman, he did say there was a possibility they could sell more ADRs, and obviously they're going to raise debt in the future as well. So I think the company is going to have significant capital expenditure needs, and this is the sort of interesting thing about the market at the moment, where there's a lot of interesting companies that do have heavy capital expansion needs, and I think in the past we'd probably think they were not the best companies to invest in, but these things are different these days. But obviously they're generating a huge amount of huge return on the assets they have at the moment. But I think the really interesting thing from that interview I thought with the chairman was that he has to balance off maximizing profit for the shareholders, but he's also got to supply his customers with the product, and obviously he has to expand the production of the memory chips, and doing this is something that could subtract a little bit away from shareholder returns over time. But that's a balancing act that management has to achieve, and that's really interesting challenge for the company looking forward here.
2: So the market where SK Hynix has its primary listing, Seoul, is the world's best performing stock market, right?
3: Yes.
2: I mean, it's done incredibly well, and this is even after it basically had this moment of whiplash the last couple of weeks. It's been very, very volatile. Just this week alone, I'm looking at it, the KOSPI, the benchmark index there, closed down 5%. Last night, it rose 3%. So it's kind of all over the place. Is there a sense that this was kind of I don't want to say the top, but, it was kind of a dicey time for SK Hynix to go public in the U.S., given that there's so much volatility in its home market?
3: Yeah, well, I think when the stock's up 600 or 700% in the last year, finding the right price here, it was always going to be a little bit challenging. And I think although the offering did price at a premium to the translated value of the stock in Korea, it did come back 25%, 30% ahead of this offering in the past few weeks. And that was something that I think the investors in the offering, the US investors that came in for the ADRs, were pleased about. I mean, obviously, it'd be much better to have bought the stock a year ago when it was before it had gone up 600%. But the investment opportunity was laid out to them here, and the stock did come back ahead of the offering, and then it priced at a premium. Now it's trading up again. So the company's trying to get a multiple that's closer to Micron, which has been an outstanding stock in the US. And but whenever you see stock prices go up in a straight line like they have, or at least go up very sharply over a short period of time, there's always a chance for retracement.
2: Right.
3: But to your point, the Korean market has been hugely volatile. It's been very strong. Yes, one of the strongest market in the world, but it's very volatile. So I think the interesting thing for investors is whether this stock is going to be volatile now that it's trading in the US.
2: Yes.
3: And so is some of that volatility in Korea going to get imported into the US?
2: Very well said. Okay, you keep bringing up Micron, and that's because that's the US's biggest memory chip maker, but SK Hynix has a rival at home, and that's Samsung Electronics. Yes. Does Samsung Electronics trade in any way in the US? And if not, would it consider listing in the US because SK Hynix has?
3: Well, I think people are expecting other companies to look at ADR programs. I mean, Kioxia in of Japan.
2: Kyocera, right?
3: Yeah, I've got the name right there. I think ADR programs are not necessarily simple things for companies to roll out, and I think a lot of Asian companies have probably shied away them in recent years. Certainly Chinese companies have not really been encouraged to in either direction to do ADR programs. So, you know, this might be a little bit of a one-off and really reflective of these amazing conditions in the memory chip market. This has been a pretty orderly outcome so far.
4: Real quick, do we expect the stock to trade at a premium in the U.S. versus Korea from a valuation perspective?
3: Yeah, so I guess to Scarlett's point there, even though Samsung is a rival, the direct comp here was Micron. Okay. And Micron does trade at a premium to SK Hynix based on forward earnings. I mean, obviously you can value companies in different ways, but and part of the exercise here was to close that gap, at least as far as the stock trades in the U.S. And obviously, when the company goes to look to raise further capital, it'll raise it in the cheapest way possible. And if the stock is trading at a premium in the U.S. versus Korea, there's obviously going to be an incentive for them to raise the money in the U.S. And obviously the other thing about the U.S. is there's a lot of money in the U.S. as well. So
4: play that arbitrage.
3: But that was very much expected, that there would be a premium here, and that's part of the exercise that they've been able to do that. But obviously there is a Korean discount that people talk about. That reflects the fact that there's a lot of governance concerns about the way Korea does business a little bit differently to America. I think mm-hmm. the Korean companies are less focused on capital returns and dividends, and also Americans are a bit more share price focused from all accounts.
2: All right, Anthony, thank you so much. Our U.S. equity capital markets reporter on SK Hynix, now open for trading. It opened 14% above its offering price of $149. Of course, we will keep you posted on the trade. In the meantime, John Tucker has a check of the markets and our Bloomberg Business Flash.
0: All right, let's just power through the numbers here. The major averages, they are mixed right now. S&P 500 up just 3 points, low volume day, 75.47 on the index. The Dow Jones Industrial Average up 92 points. That's up 0.2%. We're at 52,583 on the index. And the NASDAQ Composite Index, 37 points lower. That is down just about 0.2%. Best performing stock in the S&P 500, that belongs to Meta Platforms. Those shares right now, 6% higher. And if you do graph plot the index for SK Hynix, it looks like my EKG. Boom, boom, boom, boom. It was up to 176, now right around 171. So we check the markets for you all day long, right here on Bloomberg Radio. At least it's beating. I'm John Tucker. That's your Bloomberg Business.
2: You're talking about your ticker, right?
4: Yes.
0: Me, yeah.
2: All right. Thank you so much, John Tucker. As we've been talking about, we were waiting for this first trade in SK Hynix, memory chip maker with its high bandwidth memory chips that has really taken off because of the demand from companies that are building out AI infrastructure. We got the first trade and it is trading now at about $170. This is up 14% from the offering price of $149. SK Hynix selling American depository receipts on the NASDAQ, tapping into the hunger, the demand for anything linked to AI. Although, Paul, it got kind of dicey, right? Because we've seen the Korean stock market become very volatile over the last month or so.
4: Yeah, exactly. So, but I think they just said it. Let's move forward here. This is a good enough story, strong enough story. We've got some good anchor investors. We know there's some demand from some really big investors here. Not for nothing, I'm looking at the stock trading at 169 handle here. Remember, the stock opened at 170. A lot of stock, maybe 25 million shares. Traded right at the 170 point. So a lot of people are going to be sensitive to that. That's also a key level to keep an eye on for SpaceX, kind of where it first opened. A lot of stock trades. That's the basis for a lot of shareholders here, and you're going to want to stay ahead of that initial trade level, at least for the first few days. But that's a massive deal.
2: It is.
4: Stock trading up. I think everybody's pretty happy today. The the issuer, the underwriters, the
2: key investors who maybe did not get as much as they wanted. We should also mention that our Ed Ludlow spoke with the chairman of SK Hynix, and he made clear that perhaps they might sell more ADRs in the future. They're also looking into different ways to capitalize on this demand, including offering memory as a service, renting out the AI chips as opposed to selling them.
4: I know there's lots of ways to skin that cat there. So we'll keep an eye on this one. No one's trading.

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2: 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We're streaming live on YouTube as well. The big story this morning, SK Hynix, American Depository Receipts, they surged 14% above their offering price after the South Korean memory chip maker raised $26.5 billion in the largest ever U.S. listing by a foreign company. The ADRs opened at $170 each on Friday in New York versus an offering price of $149. Last trade, $172, up 15%. So that's some good news for everybody involved in SK Hynix here in the U.S. All right, let's switch gears to the aerospace business, the airlines business. We do that with George Ferguson, and he's a senior aerospace analyst at Bloomberg Intelligence. And George, the only thing between me and the beach is this discussion with you. So I want to get through this. George, talk to us about Delta. Earnings came out. I thought they were pretty good here. It seems like demand's holding up for these airlines.
3: Yeah, I mean, I think that, Delta, United, and to a lesser extent, American, are going to probably be the best part of the story this quarter. And I think Delta showed some resilience in that, in the revenue lines, right? And I think, you have to remember, this is a pretty diversified from a revenue standpoint company. They have maintenance business that brought in some great double-digit gains. They had cargo, they had loyalty that all sort of brought in gains, as well as premium. And basic lagged a little bit, although they indicated that, they've been cutting down a number of basic seats. But I think generally the story was pretty good on the revenue front. They grew less than United and American, so I think that means they could support some of those higher fares. They were like at 1% seat count growth. We're going to see United, I think, come in closer to 6. We're going to see American around 3-ish. So I think this might be the best part, again, of the revenue story for U.S. airlines as we get into this earnings season. And one of the challenges, I think, too, in growing a little slower on the capacity front is that some of their costs ballooned a little bit. But look, again, I think they made some good ground. They haven't totally compensated for higher fuel prices, but they made some good ground. I think it was a pretty decent earnings numbers.
2: Hey, George, talk to us about just maybe the trend in the industry to maybe taking out some economy seats, putting in more business or first class seats. How is the cabin changing within the industry these days?
3: Yeah, I think you just, on the big full service guys, you're seeing a lot of, I don't know what we're going to call it, upgrading, improving, right? And remember, like that premium seat, that can stretch anything from premium economy to more business seats. I think they're finding, again, that, they're focusing on the well-heeled consumer, your retiree, and your 401k accounts. I guess it's not a 401k anymore. Your investment accounts are rocking and rolling. You don't want to fly overseas. You don't want to fly to the West Coast in something that's as cramped as some of that basic economy in the back of the airplane. So those carriers are sort of pushing that upgraded seat, trying to get more money from it. And again, I think, Delta has shown some success on that front. And I would expect you're going to see the same out of United and American, but to a lesser extent.
2: But so what happens? What happens to the lower end consumer? Where does that consumer go? Do I have to fly? I mean, aren't some of these airlines going out of business, these discount airlines?
3: So we saw Spirit, leave the business. I think that helped. Look, I think still at the bottom end of the scale, right, that basic economy traveler, one, they're under a little more pressure economically. I think inflation's hurting them a little harder, right? When you raise the price of gas, it hits them in the pocketbook a little further too, right? It costs them more to commute to work of their total income. And so I think that means demand is probably a little bit softer in that basic economy world than it is in the premium world. And so I think, that kind of took away some of the gains we might have seen as Spirit left. And again, I think, you've got to bear in mind that Delta, United, and American are going for that basic economy travel, right? There's still a basic economy section in the back of those airplanes that, provided they can sell that seat at a price that's higher than their incremental cost to deliver it, they're going to do it to that basic economy traveler, fill out those load factors and create, you know, efficiencies, which improves profitability. And so that's the challenge in this business is, United, Delta,
2: right.
3: You know, especially United, they're growing again, 6% seats. There's probably going to be about that much in basic economy growth. They do that for long enough and they kind of make up pretty quickly for Spirit Airlines leaving the business. So there's still a lot of competition, I think, in that basic economy. We'll see as the earnings season goes on.
2: All right, folks. George, in addition to covering the airlines, also covers the aerospace companies. Think Boeing. And all I know is every summer, right around this time, he gets to go to these lavish trips to Europe. One year it's London, the next year it's Paris. They alternate. And there are these air shows. I have no idea what happens at these air shows, but George tells us he must go, so we send him. George, where are you going this summer? I see the week of July 20th might be penciled in.
3: It is. So July 20th, Farnborough Air Show. In the burbs around London.
2: Of course.
3: And so we go there to sort of keep a pulse on demand for airplanes. Usually there's a fair amount of orders placed at the show for airplanes, but, you know, by airlines around the world. This year may be a little bit muted, you know, sort of the on again, off again of the sort of Iran fight. Has fuel prices sort of bouncing all over the place. So we'll see how much airlines want to get in the back of very large queues for airplane
2: orders. Don't work too hard over there. I heard the rosé flows. George Ferguson, Senior Aerospace and Defense Analyst with Bloomberg Intelligence. We appreciate that. For those listeners in the U.S., a reminder, you can listen to us on satellite radio on Sirius XM Channel 122. It is presented by Golden Crest Metals. This is Bloomberg. Good morning.
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4: From ABC News, I'm Chuck Severson. Bad storms, major rain and flooding are leading to evacuations and rescues in the Midwest and East Coast. ABC News Chief Meteorologist Ginger Zee.
5: Many of these go through the weekend, and so all the way up to Pittsburgh, much of West Virginia, into southern Ohio and eastern Kentucky, well, the entire state of Kentucky, under flood watch. We're not only going to have the flash flooding potential, but also some damaging winds.
4: Forecasters say 12 inches of rain fell in Iron County, Missouri, in only 7 hours. European wildfire emergencies continue. One roared through southern Spain overnight, killing at least 12 people, 8 people injured, 23 others missing. The Iran situation still not resolved. There's still what U.S. officials are calling technical talks. ABC News Chief Global Affairs Correspondent Martha Raddatz.
6: There were no new U.S. attacks overnight despite two nights of bombing. And the fact that the president has declared the ceasefire over, this comes on the final day of a 6-day funeral service for the Ayatollah killed in the opening rounds of this war well over 4 months ago. Massive crowds mourned the slain leader.
4: Mexican officials say their government will file criminal complaints over the deaths of its citizens in ICE custody or as part of any immigration enforcement operations. New details on this week's fatal shooting of a Mexican national killed by federal agents in Houston claiming self-defense. ABC's Jay O'Brien in Washington.
7: The shooting sending shockwaves through Houston.
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7: Salgado Araujo, an undocumented immigrant living in the U.S. for 35 years, was close to obtaining legal immigration status, his son said.
9: Undocumented migrants are humans.
7: They're demanding an independent investigation.
4: Department of Homeland Security admits he was not the intended target. CDC trying to trace the source of the stomach bug now reported in 18 states. You're listening to ABC News.
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10: Showers, thunderstorms, they are a distinct possibility this afternoon and into the evening. Then we'll see another round move through tomorrow. There's going to be a cold front gradually sinking down from the north. That's going to help trigger the showers and thunderstorms, especially during the day tomorrow. We'll actually get into some less humid air on Sunday and some cooler temperatures before the heat starts to build back across the district in Baltimore early next week. Clouds this afternoon, there'll be some showers and thunderstorms popping up. It's 90 to 95. Showers and thunderstorms end tonight. Lows are 70 to 75. Tomorrow, turning partly sunny. Again, a chance for showers and thunderstorms tomorrow, 85 to 90. Showers and thunderstorms end tomorrow evening. It becomes partly cloudy. Lows are near 70. Sunday, we're partly sunny. We're less humid and we're not quite as warm. Highs will be around 85. I'm Rob Carolyn, and that's your Bloomberg 3-Day Forecast. 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
4: For the first time, surgeons at UC San Diego have operated through humanoid robots, removing gallbladders in two procedures on pigs, a key step before any human trials. With more about the robot called Surgi, ABC's Sophie Flay.
11: Surgi is not like the robotic systems already in operating rooms, machines that require a lot of space. Surgi fits anywhere a person can, and that's the point. Researchers say robots like Surgi could one day help ease staffing shortages in hospitals, starting as an assistant, handing tools and cleaning up.
4: Google is rolling out a new How This Ad Was Made panel, making it easier to spot AI ads. It will show whether an ad was created or altered with artificial intelligence. We are remembering aviation pioneer Wally Funk, the youngest of the Mercury 13, a group of women who aced grueling training decades ago but never made it into space. Funk's dream later becoming a reality. ABC's Hannah Batah.
12: I never had any bad feelings. I knew I was going.
11: In 2021,
13: we're going to fly you up into space.
11: Amazon founder Jeff Bezos surprising the then 82-year-old with a seat on the maiden crewed flight of his Blue Origin rocket. At 82, she became the oldest woman ever to reach space.
14: I love it. It was great.
11: Funk's advice for every dreamer coming up behind her.
12: The only thing a woman needs to compete in a man's world is ability.
4: Chuck Sievertson, ABC News.
1: Live from Washington, D.C., this is Balance of Power with Joe Matthew.
15: The president agrees to more talks with Iran, but says the ceasefire really is over. Welcome to the Friday edition. As President Trump delivers that message today on social media with reports that the U.S. is still committed to finding a diplomatic solution. We'll get the latest ahead from Bloomberg's Tyler Kendall here in Washington. SK Hynix is rising in its first day of trading in the U.S., the listing less than an hour old. And we'll dive into the Memory Maker's new listing here with Bloomberg's Ed Ludlow. He's going to join us from the NASDAQ market site a short time from now. And as Maine tries to set rules for a shotgun Democratic primary convention, we'll get analysis from our political panel. Rick Davis and Jeannie Shanzano are with us. It's Friday, and we've got Charlie Pellett at the helm. Let's turn to the markets first. World headquarters in New York. Hey, Charlie, happy Friday.
16: Thank you very much indeed, Joe Matthew. Lots to keep an eye on today. Oil, but obviously the big story. SK Hynix, we are up. We are trading up 17.8%. We'll keep you updated throughout the day. And of course, our Ed Ludlow will have a whole lot more on SK Hynix coming up in just a moment. To the equity market, though, a rally that has driven stocks to within striking distance of a record is wavering ahead of earnings season next week. Bank earnings front and center. What a Tuesday it is shaping up to be. Five out of the six biggest banks in the country will be reporting on Tuesday morning. S&P right now up 13, 75.56, where we stand up by about 0.2%. We've got the Dow up 87, now up by about 0.2%. NASDAQ Composite Index up 18. For NASDAQ, that is a gain of just about 0.1%. The stocks are retreating somewhat today. The Philadelphia Stock Exchange Semiconductor Index, it is down by about 0.1%. 10-year, 4.55%, with a 2-year, 4.19%. Gold, $41.10 the ounce, down 0.3%. Crude has been wavering, down 1%, $71.37 a barrel on WTI. The big story, though, Wall Street squarely focused on the first day of trading for South Korean memory chip maker SK Hynix's ADRs. Sri Natarajan is chief Wall Street correspondent for Bloomberg News, and he says there are big implications for banks.
17: This is SK Hynix Day. Think about anyone with a view of Midtown Manhattan last night, and you saw the JP Morgan building lit up in the Korean flag. Like, they raised $26.5 billion, and yet they barely make the podium finish in terms of equity raises in the last month. We've had Google that came in and raised $40 billion. You had SpaceX with $86 billion. Google again with another $40-odd billion over the next few months.
16: Bloomberg Sri Natarajan, the ADRs trading under the ticker SKHYV right now. They are up by 17.2%. Monday, by the way, that ticker changes to SKHY. Again, recapping here, S&P up 13, up 0.2%. To SK Hynix, the ADRs up 17.2%. Lots going on. That, Joe Matthew, is a Bloomberg Business Flash.
15: All right, Charlie, you said it. Yeah, it's a big day in the markets. SK is live, as you just heard from Charlie Pellett, our good friend in New York. We'll be back in about 15 minutes with more on the Friday trade here as we really zero in on not just this stock, but the memory space and the AI trade as a whole. We're going to get to what's happening at the White House and what may not be happening with Iran in just a moment. But we want to seize on the moment here, having just gotten this great setup from Charlie Pellett, because Ed Ludlow is actually at the NASDAQ market site today. They flew him across the country for this because it's a pretty big deal. SK, of course, in a very small group of companies that make memory chips. And we've talked so much on the program about the shortages prompted by the massive development of data centers, the AI race. This is what it's all about. And if you've been hearing us talk about Micron technology, which has been to the moon, Parabola, it's coming down to earth more recently. In fact, it's quite a ways off its all-time high above $1,200. In fact, Micron at the moment is down $17, almost 2% here, $974. Maybe investors are harvesting Micron gains to get into the SK trade. We're also seeing, by the way, SanDisk, also in the family, rise 1%, and Samsung up almost 1.5%. Let's get to this important listing with Ed, because he's in the belly of the beast. Of course, the co-host of Bloomberg Tech with us live from the NASDAQ. Ed, it's so far so good for SK. Can we assume that there's so much built-in demand for these products that there will be built-in demand for the stock?
18: It's almost as linear as that. I mean, there is demand for SK, right? You guys absolutely nailed it in the intro, that it's a very small group of companies that do memory, in part because of the historic economics being brutal. But actually, Joe Matthew, are we live on YouTube right now as well as radio?
15: You said it. Absolutely.
18: Okay. All right. So I'm going to hold this up for the YouTube audience. This is a HBM4E, right? It's about the size of my fingernail. It is 12 layers of DRAM, and SK Hynix has 57% of that market. Okay. So memory more broadly, HBM is a few single percentage points in terms of where that DRAM goes, but on a dollar basis, many, many more percentage points of the market, because it's so expensive right now. And you've kind of tied all the themes together. The investor attitude towards this was like, look, we want to get some American exposure to SK.
15: Yeah. Isn't that something? I could hardly see it. You held it right up to the camera, which gives us a sense of the micro technology that we're talking about. Are they harvesting Micron to buy SK, or is that just
18: I think that's
15: the tale
18: interesting
15: of the day in the market here?
18: You know, one of the rationales that for SK doing ADRs was they have 57% market share for high bandwidth memory, HBM specifically. But they feel a bit like maybe they traded a discount. There's a premium that gets assigned to Micron and Samsung in terms of valuation. So from the SK side, that's certainly true. In the memory game, you know, all of every, you know, rising tides, etc. You know, all of those memory names benefit. So in terms of the harvesting, it's possible, but they're all in the same position right now with a very tight supply market.
15: Then again, NVIDIA is moving higher, and that's usually what they seem to sell first to buy anything. Ed, give us a sense of where we go from here. We were told this listing was, I believe, 7 times oversubscribed. Not all of the investors got the shares they were promised. Does that ensure a steady climb for the first couple of days here? What should we expect?
18: Well, I heard the soundbite you guys played in the news belt from Sri on what's happening in equity markets right now. The way of looking at it is not 7 times oversubscribed. It was that there was almost $200 billion of demand for a $26.5 billion deal. Look at it that way. So clearly there's appetite. The main headline from the interview, the red headline on the Bloomberg terminal, was that SK has a much, much, much, much bigger U.S. investment plan than they've disclosed so far. So they've said they'd invest $35 billion here. And when I asked him about the chairman of SK Group, Che, about his relationship with the Trump administration, he was like, all you need to know is I have a much, much, much bigger number. I'm not going to disclose it yet, but it's coming.
15: Yeah, he'll be popping up in the Oval before you know it. You did speak with the chairman, who you just mentioned, Che Taiwan, about the growing demand that this company anticipates, and let's let everyone listen to what he said.
18: Sure.
19: I have some confidence that the demand will be grow, and our supply capacity never going to catch up. It's going to be until that our society, human society, has set some settlement with the AGI. Then, I guess that's a kind of normalize at all the cycles. But anyhow, that until then, well, we need that a lot of memories.
20: Just a minute left, Ed Ludlow. Sure. Are we in a space now where memory is no longer seen by the street as a cyclical business?
18: He didn't really explicitly say that because supply is still so tight. What he was saying was, I was trying to get him to give a year, a date. His peers are saying that the memory supply will improve. The tightness will ease 2028. I was trying to get him to say 2030, 2032. But his point is, when we hit AGI, that's when it will happen. So mark it on your calendars, guys. Artificial general intelligence is now the new yardstick for supply metrics improving.
20: Incredible. It was a big party down there today. They must have been pretty excited, right? This is a big one.
18: Massive delegation from South Korea, really important for the NASDAQ. Again, intense U.S. American investor interest in this one.
20: Well, I'm really delighted you could join us from the NASDAQ market site. Our good friend Ed Ludlow, the singular host of Bloomberg Tech. That just sometimes it just comes out the wrong way. I'll tell you what, Alibaba, remember, that was the biggest of all time in 2014. That was a $25 billion listing. This one is $26.5 billion. Just one of the stories we're following here in the news shop at Balance of Power. We've got our eyes on Iran and the president as well. My goodness, he's been saying a lot here. And just on Truth Social a short time ago, the Islamic Republic of Iran has asked us to continue talks. We have agreed to do so, he says, suggesting we're not done with diplomacy. But the U.S. has stated to them in no uncertain terms, the ceasefire is over, exclamation point. Tyler Kendall is on this for us as our Washington correspondent. Tyler, is that any different than what he said at NATO? It's kind of the same. He was open to talks there and the ceasefire was over.
21: Yeah, essentially. Although I guess this does perhaps tamp down some of those fears that we could be headed towards some more significant military escalation. He's putting it in writing that he will be open to the talks continuing. Our own reporting had confirmed overnight that they're continuing on at least the technical level. We should say the context here going into this week. We knew that they were expected to slow down to some extent, considering Iran held days of funeral rites for the former supreme leader who was buried yesterday. But this type of escalation that we saw really marked the worst flare-up in fighting since the Memorandum of Understanding was signed. But what feels very different sitting here today on Friday is that this week saw the end of that waiver when it comes to allowing Iran to sell its crude to market. Our analysts at Bloomberg Economics say this is just following a, quote, familiar pattern. Both sides are trying to get more leverage when they go to the negotiating table. But when it comes to the oil, when it comes to the Strait of Hormuz, that still remains the largest sticking point, which is what the ceasefire was supposed to be all about.
20: So it sounds like more of the same. We're going into the weekend without a real change here, and we'll see if there's more fire involved. There will be no signing of the bill. This was the first story I was going to ask Tyler about until that most recent post. The bipartisan housing bill sitting on the president's desk. And I don't think this was in Schoolhouse Rock, was it? That if the president doesn't sign it for 10 days, it becomes law on its own. Apparently that's going to happen. He says he will not sign it, quote, in protest over the fact the U.S. Senate is not capable of passing the Save America Act, which he says is polling at 97% with the Republican Party. The president, Tyler, is punishing his own party?
21: I'm going to let a political strategist weigh in on the calculus here, considering that this was a bipartisan bill that Republicans want to campaign on as we get closer to November. That is certainly going to raise questions in the president's view. According to his post, if we take him at his words, he feels that the Save America Act will be perhaps more beneficial to his efforts towards November, I think is fair to say what we can take from this. But if we tie these two stories together, we know that there has been mounting dismay with how the president has been handling the economy as those impacts get compounded by the war. We had a new poll out from the Financial Times released overnight that shows 58% of voters say that they do not believe that the costs from the Iran war are worth it. So it comes at very interesting timing here that we have the president essentially saying that the housing bill is, quote, fine, but that he's not going to actually put pen to paper and we're going to see that signature on
20: it. Even though he called it a big yawn, I think, the last time you guys asked him about it over there. Tyler, thank you so much. Tyler Kendall with us here in our Washington bureau. Is that true? Elon Musk postponed the interview over on Brand X? I mean, that's great, and I don't blame him going up against the elephant here on Balance of Power. But I still got Tom Keene to deal with. Did you hear they sick Tom Keene on me on the TV network every Friday at noon? Don't worry, we'll be back with a lot more news here. And we'll have our panel later on Balance of Power. 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
2: It's 12:21 on Wall Street. We do check markets all day long here at Bloomberg. SK Hynix up and running. ADR is trading up 16.4% right now, out of the gate at 149. Last check on SK Hynix, 173.49. Again, that is an advance right now of just about 16.4%. The ADR is surging above their offering price after the company raised $26.5 billion in the largest ever U.S. listing by a foreign company. That is why we care. SK Hynix intends to use the proceeds to build additional capacity and buy extreme ultraviolet lithography machines. This according to its filings. And our Eric Weiner will have a whole lot more, not just on SK Hynix, but also implications for the broader market. Right now we are trading higher. We have got the Dow, the S&P, NASDAQ all advancing. In fact, the S&P within striking distance of a record 75.58 where we stand. S&P right now up by about 0.2%, higher by 15. The Dow this Friday up by 73, up by 0.1%. S&P, by the way, on track for its second weekly back-to-back gain. NASDAQ up 42, gain there of 0.2%. On an up day for much of the market, the Russell 2000 index is lagging, down 0.7%. The stocks, full of those big tech names. It is the Philadelphia Stock Exchange's Semiconductor Index, up by 0.1%. The VIX, just above 15, and a 10-year at 4.55%. Gold down $14 the ounce, $41.09, dropped there of 0.3%. Crude has been fluctuating as investors keep an eye on the latest Middle East developments. $71.20 right now on WTI, down 1.2%. Barrel of Brent, $75.70, dropped there of 0.8%. Oil majors, little changed and lower. ExxonMobil down under 0.1%. Chevron down 0.2%. ConocoPhillips now down by 0.2%. Again, SK Hynix, first day of trading for the ADRs, up now by roughly 16.5%. I'm Charlie Pellett. That Joe Matthew is a Bloomberg Business Flash.
3: All right, Charlie, many thanks as we look across the skyline of Washington, remembering it was just a week ago today, at this hour, the Thunderbirds were arriving in Washington. I was up on the roof here on New York Avenue looking at those gorgeous six F-16s crisscross the sky above the National Mall. Pretty exciting stuff. And on the mall itself, this is the last day of the fair. You know, this thing's still been going on. Steve went down there just yesterday, sampled the food, stuck his head in the different states, some of which are empty and some of them are manned. They have a stage going with, strangely, policy discussions and roundtables going on up there. And then there's the long line for the Ferris wheel. The other thing that's been a huge attraction is the arch. They actually built the Trump arch, like out of plywood, the one that they want to do, you know, over in Arlington. So people could get a sense of what this might look like. The golden angels are flying above it. Well, I bring it up because the actual arch got approved yesterday. The National Capital Planning Commission, this is not final approval, but a big one on the road to construction here. The Triumphal Arch project advanced by the commission after nearly 3 hours of public opposition was heard in a hearing. It's a 250-foot tall arch. This thing's enormous. It's bigger than the Arc de Triomphe. And that's, well, I guess that's why they call it the Arc de Trump. He actually took the beast around the rotary over there by Arlington a couple weekends ago to take a look at it. Here's the thing. We got a law in the District of Columbia that restricts most construction to a maximum height of 130 feet. We don't like things being taller than the Capitol or, say, the Washington Monument. This thing's 250 feet. They're now arguing the Height Act, as it's called. Hey, there you go, Sam. We got the, if you're with us on YouTube, we got the plans up. An artist's rendering, realizing that this arch will literally block the view of D.C. from Arlington National Cemetery. It's enormous, and you'll be able to climb to the top of this thing, apparently, to catch a real good view. Maybe that'd be cool if they build it for the next air show. We'll go up there. But they're arguing the HEIGHT Act should not apply to the arch or other federal projects. So there's another approval still coming, and this thing might actually start in its construction. If you drive by the White House, I mean, it looks like Wally World over there. It's nothing but cranes. They're doing the helipad, which has concrete, the White House seal. They've got the ballroom, which is now emerging from the earth. They're going to have to resod the whole lawn over there. They're redoing Lafayette Square behind it, and we're waiting for the arch. Don't worry, next week we'll have another one for you. The nation's capital is changing before our eyes. And so is Wall Street on a daily basis. I feel ridiculous frequently talking about the rotation. Every time that word leaves my mouth, we start rotating in the opposite direction. Because it's been a manic whiplash market lately. That's just the way it is. Hardware's up, software's down, and then the next day it's the opposite. And then we're in a value market and everybody wants to buy drug stocks. Until the Mag 7 comes back to life. Imagine being Eric Weiner and having to cover this for a living. Now, I want to tell you, I never have enough time with Eric. And on this day that SK Hynix is off the launch pad and we're trying to figure out what we're stepping into with earnings reporting season starting next week, we wanted to pull Bloomberg News senior editor for Equities Americas aside for a talk. Eric, happy Friday. It's great to see you. Let's start with SK. It's doing pretty well so far. I'll remind everybody that these shares were sold at $149. Here we are in the public market up 17% at $175 almost. Eric, did we just answer the question about whether there is demand continuing for not just memory but AI stocks?
4: Well, it's a difficult day because you have a lot of people sitting it out. You have very small volume. It's one of those summer Fridays. Yeah. And so the people who are in the market for SK are buyers. The stock opened at 170, went as high as 177, is now around 173.
5: You have this, boom going on in memory. And now SK adds, another publicly traded name. In terms of actual demand, that remains to be seen. Well, in terms of the trading, you're really going to want to see that confirmed next week because trading is so light today, but next week will be normal and you'll start getting some of the other issues like, geopolitics and whatever else in the way of it. And you'll see if it can keep climbing. But in terms of the actual industry, it is in the hot spot. And this is really where you want to be. They want to compete with Micron and they want their valuation higher. This is a way to do it. You need to tap into the biggest, investor pool in the world. And we actually kind of have it. So that's really what they're after, is getting after the AI investors who are here, who really believe in this technology and are willing to, put their money on the line.
3: So as you paint the picture of this low volume Friday in the summer, and I'm picturing the retail bros trading on their phones on the beach in the Hamptons, Eric, I'm sure you wish you were with them. Is that who's buying today? Is this being seen as a trade because Micron has been to the moon recently, or is it institutional support that's going to make this work?
5: Well, there's real institutional support for SK Hynix. I can say that, and it is considered phoning it in from the beach. But you also, as you alluded to, are heading into earnings season, and next week is going to be the start where we'll get JP, we'll get Goldman. The banks usually kick this off, but it's kind of dicey out there. Stocks are priced for perfection. There's still inflation that could eat into margins. Geopolitics, we don't know what's going on with Iran. So there are a lot of things that even perfect earnings reports could end up with the stock going down because it disappoints on one thing. And that's really the variable right now, is we're going to start seeing some numbers. We're going to start seeing some confirmation about inflation and whatnot. And it's how the market responds to that. And particularly when it comes to, we're a couple of weeks away from the big tech guys. When they start reporting and they start reporting their capital expenditures, that's when we'll see how nervous the market actually is. Because right now, it's kind of bullish out there.
3: I'm glad you mentioned capital expenditures, because that's been the whole story, right? I mean, not only do you have the Googles, the Metas of the world, and others spending their cash hoard, but they're raising money, not just in the stock market, but in the private credit markets. They're floating bonds, Eric, and this has people a little bit worried about them just getting over their skis. If they stop spending, though, isn't that a scarier proposition? What I mean, you know, what happens to Nvidia and Micron and SK in that world?
5: You're right. It's damned if you do, damned if you don't. I mean, so look at Meta. I mean, Meta has had a heck of a couple of days here. They're up, it was like 12% in the last 2 days.
3: Yeah.
5: Best performance in over a year. And it's because they're talking about adding computing capacity, and they're talking about, well, chips. So, you know, everybody loves chips. Mm-hmm. But the computing capacity thing is actually really important, because that's the payoff. That's where you're saying, well, you know, we've invested all of this, and now we're starting to see it. The Mag 7 in general has caught a bid this week. Nvidia has caught a bid this week. In some ways, you're getting, well, you hate the word rotation, Joe, but you're getting kind of a bit of a rotation away from chips and back to some of the, you know, the big hyperscalers. But we'll see if that stays, because this could really be kind of a temporary sort of get back to safety. If you're looking at chips and you're concerned about chips, Nvidia is one of the safer names. They've underperformed the chip market this whole year, but their demand isn't going anywhere. So if you're concerned about where that spending is going to go and what that means for Micron, Nvidia kind of doesn't have that problem. They're baked in, you know, their growth is solid and the numbers are steady. So that's kind of where you go. They've bizarrely become kind of a value safe stock. And, you know, that's where we're seeing the Mag 7 now.
3: I love this part of the story. And by the way, you're right about Nvidia. Look at this. It's up 3.5%. That's a big move for Nvidia these days. $7. It's at $210. A lot of people, of course, were getting real bored with it. It's so big. It's used to harvest gains to buy other stuff. But we had a story on the terminal this week. Eric, you probably edited it, that it's cheaper than more than half of the S&P 500. Stocks like Micron are falling into value funds because it's got a forward-looking PE like in the single digits. SK, I think, is the same. Are we redefining what value is on Wall Street?
5: Well, no. So the reason for some of this stuff with chip stocks is unique to chip stocks. They are what you would call cyclical. So they go through these booms and busts. Micron lost money a few years ago.
3: This is like a new normal now.
5: Yeah. So, I mean, they're kind of supposed to be priced low, but Nvidia being priced where it is means, you know, that you're not taking into account their growth. Nvidia's growth has been kind of steady. So they're not seeing, you know, the ups and downs that the other chip stocks are seeing. They're kind of, you know, sort of plugging along and continuing to grow. The idea, though, is that, like, Nvidia being a steady growth story is kind of funny when you think about how far

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1: ABC News, I'm Chuck Sievertson. Major rain, wind, and flooding lead to evacuations and rescues in the Midwest and East Coast. ABC News Chief Meteorologist Ginger Z.
2: In Iron and Reynolds County, Missouri, they've got people needing rescue at campgrounds. They've had 6 to 10 inches of rain fall in just a couple of hours.
1: Among the European wildfire emergencies, one in southern Spain overnight killed at least 12 people. 8 people injured and 23 others missing. The Iran situation still not resolved. There's still what U.S. officials are calling technical talks. President Trump says the ceasefire is definitely over. Mexican officials say their government will file criminal complaints over the deaths of its citizens in ICE custody or as part of any immigration enforcement operations. This is after a fatal shooting of a Mexican national killed by federal agents in Houston claiming self-defense. CDC trying to trace the source of the stomach bug, now reported in 18 states. This is ABC News.
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3: Pause. 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

0: running, trading, advancing now by about 16.5%. The ADR is surging above their offering price after the company raised $26.5 billion in the largest ever U.S. listing by a foreign company. Out the gate at 149, trading now at just about 173.60. Again, an advance for SK Hynix, up by 16.5%. S&P 500 index higher by 17 as investors parse the latest geopolitical developments. Keep it locked in to Bloomberg Balance of Power. We got you covered on that. The S&P higher by 0.2%. Dow Industrials up 90. That is a gain of 0.2%. While NASDAQ higher by 59. Gain there of 0.2%. The NASDAQ 100 index up by about 0.3%, with the SOX, the Philadelphia Stock Exchange's semiconductor index, up now by 0.2%. 10-year 4.55%, with a 2-year that's yielding 4.19%. Gold down $10 the ounce, down 0.3%. 41.12 on the precious metal. Crude down 1.2%, 71.24 for a barrel. Data, specifically two readings on inflation, with reports on consumer prices Tuesday, producer prices Wednesday. Nancy Lazar is chief global economist at Piper Sandler, and she was a guest this morning on Bloomberg Surveillance.
1: The pieces of the CPI this month are going to matter more than what we've seen historically. By that, I mean, we do know technology has a bigger weight in the core PCE deflator. So how much of that, you know, AI-related inflation does indeed show up in the CPI, then we have to pull it out and come up with estimates for what that's going to do to the core PCE deflator.
0: Piper Sandler's Nancy Lazar interviewed this morning on Surveillance. So recapping, first day out for SK Hynix, with the ADRs up now by roughly 16.5%. I'm Charlie Pellett. That's Joe Matthew. This is a Bloomberg Business Flash.
2: All right, Charlie, thank you. You know, they say the day we have the most heart attacks in this country, when the emergency rooms get the most heart attacks, is the day that we turn the clocks, when we spring forward. You turn the clock ahead an hour, you lose an hour of sleep. My God, you imagine these people waking up on Monday morning, the heart attack. Not to mention that we're bumping into each other, we're groggy, it takes a couple of weeks to get used to it. Everyone's got something to say about daylight savings time. And the House of Representatives is about to address this again. Now, we can't even figure out how to write a budget in this country. We actually can't figure out at the moment how to even open the House floor over the objections of any number of lawmakers. But your House of Representatives will vote next week on a bill to make daylight savings time permanent. It's actually singular. I always add an S. Daylight saving time. After the House Energy and Commerce Committee, this is an update. We talked about this. Back in May, voted 48-1. What other measure would get a vote like that? In favor of what they call the Sunshine Protection Act. And states will be allowed to opt out. The Senate voted unanimously in March of 22 to make daylight saving time permanent, putting the clocks forward 1 hour during the summer half of the year. You wouldn't have to worry about that anymore. What we call daylight saving time now has been in place for almost all of the country since the 1960s. There was a time, though, when we decided to give this a whirl. U.S. used year-round daylight saving time during World War II, and it came around again in the 70s, 1974, in an effort to reduce energy use. In both of those instances, it was extremely unpopular because the kids were, you know, they're lining up for the bus in the dark in the morning. And this is the point that Tom Cotton makes. The Arkansas Republican said it would result in absurdly late winter sunrises and force the kids to go to school in the dark, which might mean getting hit by a car. Now, the president, by the way, endorsed this, so I'll be curious to see if Republicans cross him on it. I'll also be curious to see if they even open the floor to have this conversation. This always gets people going. Ask Ed Markey. He's got like a whole career of talking about daylight saving time. This will not be, of course, the pressing issue for Democrats in Maine, who are still trying to figure out how to get a nominee to run for Senate. This has been a doozy of a week, thanks to Graham Plattner, and we've carried you through this one day at a time. We started the week with the bombshell allegation of sexual assault, and by yesterday, he was out of the race. Now, I'll be very clear, he is not filed the paperwork to leave the race, and Axios is reporting that he will not do so until Monday. That's the deadline day. And by the way, that office is closed on the weekend. It is Maine, after all. And so if he drops it tomorrow or Sunday, they got to wait till Monday anyhow. So the party now has to put together this convention. And we talked about this a little bit yesterday with Rick and Jeannie. We're learning more about how it's going to work. And so we wanted to talk it out with our great political panel. Bloomberg Politics contributors Jeannie Shanzano, our Democratic analyst and democracy visiting fellow at Harvard Kennedy School's Ash Center, alongside Rick Davis, Republican strategist, partner at Stonecourt Capital. Great to see you both and happy Friday here. A 600-person convention, Jeannie. This all needs to happen by the end of the month. It would take place the last weekend of the month, as we understand it. And by the way, they need to figure out, exactly how to get all of those delegates. Here's what we know in some good reporting from Punchbowl. According to candidate qualifications requirements that came out late last night, they will need by July 21, 500 signatures, at least 50 signatures from no fewer than 8 counties, plus any additional signatures totaling up to 1,000 to qualify for the nominating convention. By the way, Maine is really big. You got to drive around a lot. If you've ever been up to Holt in Maine, you know what I'm talking about. They want to do it in Bangor, it looks like, Jeannie. And if no candidate clears the mandatory threshold on the first ballot, the lowest vote getter eliminated, a new round of voting proceeds. It could be some sort of version of ranked choice. How are you going to pull all this together, Jeannie, by the end of the month?
3: I spent many a summer in Bar Harbor, Maine at Acadia National Park.
2: Oh,
3: so
2: yeah.
3: I knew it.
2: Does that
3: well.
2: Sound and great?
3: It's just gorgeous. I think one thing we have to say about the Maine Democratic Party and the executive director, they have, I think, handled a really tough situation so far very well. I mean, they're under enormous stress. I do hope part of what yes. occurs here is that they are able to have some kind of public arena, a debate, some kind of option for people of Maine to hear from all of these candidates. Now, most of the candidates we've heard about so far who are in this thing or want to be in it are people who are known. They have been vetted. They ran for governor, but, you know, they served in public office before. But I do hope they have something like that. 2 weeks is short, but I think they are on the right path. Graham Plattner, not just sending in Joe. He can do this via email. He doesn't have to drop this off in person. This is the lack of action of a narcissist, just like the video. Send the papers in, Mr. Plattner, for gosh sakes.
2: It's pretty simple to do the email. We know he can work the phone. He made the video the other night. Rick, I can only imagine holding up with these candidates and a nascent campaign surrounding all of them. They want to know if ranked choice voting will be used, what date the actual convention is, how delegates will be divided by county, and what requirements are to get on the ballot. If you're a candidate, who are you calling right now for help?
4: Well, it's the same group that Jeannie was just talking about, the Democratic State Party of Maine. And they've kind of invited a lot more confusion than they really needed to do. I mean, this idea that you got to go out and get signatures to be a qualified candidate at the convention. Very, very odd, because in the world of signature gathering, it's not you assemble your volunteers and go to shopping centers and pick off people. You hire a firm to go out and do it. They go bang on doors. And as you point out, it's awful hard to do in a place like Maine. And at this end of the day, it's just another burden. It's going to cost every one of these candidates money. And then it's going to have to be checked. So the state party is going to have to go through and check them all. The easiest thing in the world to do is throw a convention. You got all these, already pre-existing county committees. You just throw them in a room and say, let's start voting. You could easily just say, hey, you need two county committees to put your name into nomination. And that'll slim it down quite quickly. So I don't know. I think there's such a hangover from Kamala Harris about how we pick our candidates in the Democratic Party that they're making this thing look like a circus. Keep it simple, stupid would be my approach to trying to get a nominee, because it's not the nomination process. It's who you come out with. And they need a process that they come out with their strongest candidate.
2: Democrats like talking about process, Jeannie, because they want it to be, quote unquote, credible. And, they're thinking about Kamala Harris. They want people to think they had some skin in the game and that this wasn't some sort of backroom deal. Does hiring a firm to get signatures accomplish that?
3: First of all, did I just hear Rick Davis say "we Democrats"? I very much like that and appreciate it. I see his point about the signatures, but let's face it, you know, you can get like 500 signatures for a high school, you know, election, a college election. So I don't think that is that big of a stretch. And you know, we do have cars and things like that in Maine where we can go around. I mean, this is not, you know, we are not out in the middle of nowhere. And the party is really trying to allow Mainers to have a voice in this. So, you know, the signatures, I'm neither here nor there on that. But I do think it's really important because Rick is right on the hangover from Kamala Harris. Democrats have not done a good job in replacing candidates. You know, why we're always replacing them is another problem. It sort of reminds me, Joe, remember that old Will, was it Will Rogers who used to say, "I'm not a member of an organized political party, I'm a Democrat"? That's sort of how you feel today if you're a Democrat. But, you know, I think they will get it done. They are under enormous pressure, but they do have a really, really strong crop of candidates. And that's what makes what the DSCC and Chuck Schumer did earlier in this cycle so unthinkable and unforgivable.
2: Making me think of Bert and I. I don't know if you remember the duo there, the down east culture of Maine. You used to be able to buy the Bert and I records at L.L. Bean, back when it was the only L.L. Bean up in Freeport. Rick, you get your delegates together, you pick your candidate. Now you actually have to draw the difference and identify your candidate and your campaign as something different than Graham Plattner. Producer James just pulled out the nominating form here. If you want to actually sign up for the race, the Democratic U.S. Senate nomination form calls for a written statement not to exceed 300 words about the candidate's vision of how their campaign will continue to build on the grassroots movement to ensure no Mainer is left behind by their next U.S. senator. Not to exceed 300 words, Rick. How long would it take you to write that?
4: About a nanosecond. I just stick it in my chat bot and say, "Give me 300 words."
2: I knew you were going to say that
4: for the Senate.
2: Does it need to refer to oyster fishing?
4: It's worthless.
2: I mean,
4: it's not a platform.
2: I don't get this. But the whole point is to talk about how you're not Graham Plattner, but you're going to pursue the same goals here, I guess, right?
4: Well, you can't leave his votes behind. So you got to like have a message for them. And and the assumption is these are all Democrats that Plattner attracted, so they want to stick around. They're not Democratic socialists who have another party to go to. And so,
5: as fast as they can get past this process thing, check the box on not being like irresponsible with the party label. Get on with the campaign. You know, you've got a platform. Use the platform. At the end of the day, the number one thing they got to do is try to close the money gap. And so for the next 60 days, you're going to be you're spending 80% of your time making phone calls to try and raise money.
2: Not only do they have this funny question here, are you plugging that into ChatGPT, James? We're going to get this. We'll have a mission statement before the end of the hour. They actually put lines on the form, Jeannie. There's like a dozen lines, so you can scribble your answer, not more than 300 words in there. Serious question, Jeannie. And you've graded some papers in your time. What would you look for in a 300-word elevator pitch from somebody who wants to be the nominee?
3: You can't look for much if it's just 300 words. I think what they are trying to do is to underscore the fact that while they have moved away from Plattner, they have not moved away from the vision that he represented. And they want to underscore that to voters in Maine. I think that that tagline that you just read, Joe, about no Mainer left behind, I mean, that one just sticks with me. I got to say, whoever wrote that, that is very good. But all of these people, you know, there's a list of about 8 to 10 so far who have their names in there and who are thinking of doing this. These are seasoned folks for the most part. I think this 300 lines doesn't mean anything. The real question is, or 300 words, not 300 lines. Sorry. The real question is, can they keep these progressives who are for Plattner engaged? And I think they'll be able to.
2: Right. We're going to find out together. We're going to have to take this show up to Maine. It's inevitable. We're going live from Barnacle Billy's in Agunquit. Jeannie and Rick, I'll meet you both there. Lobster rolls on me. All right, we've got a lot more to cover, and our panel will be back in our second hour here on Balance of Power. You made it to the threshold of the weekend. Thanks for meeting us on the Friday edition, only here on Bloomberg. 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
1: It's 1240 on Wall Street. We do check markets all day long here at Bloomberg. Stocks are higher. S&P at just about the best level of the day. The big story, though, SK Hynix.

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3: President Trump soothes some fears ahead of the weekend. Welcome to the Friday edition as the president once again announces the ceasefire with Iran is over, in his words, but also that the U.S. has agreed to continue talks. We're going to get the latest from the White House when we speak with Bloomberg's Washington correspondent Tyler Kendall, and we'll hear insights at this sensitive moment from James Jeffrey, the former ambassador to Iraq and Turkey, former special envoy to the Global Coalition to Defeat ISIS, will be with us moments from now. Sky Hynix is rising in its first day of trading here in the U.S. We're going to get a live update from Bloomberg's Ed Ludlow, who is in New York, and we'll have analysis from our political panel. Jeannie Shanzano and Rick Davis are with us for the hour, and we start, as always, with the markets. Charlie Pellett from his view at World Headquarters in New York. Hey, Charlie.
4: Well, hello there, Joe Matthew. Best love of the day right now on the S&P 500 index, but you touched on the big stock story of the day, SK Hynix, up right now. ADR is trading for the first time in the U.S., up 16.7% out the gate at 149. Current level on SK Hynix, 173.82. Again, the ADR is surging above their offering price. Company raising $26.5 billion in the largest ever listing by a foreign company. But again, SK Hynix right now up by roughly 16.7%. Stocks higher, as I mentioned, the S&P at the best level of the day right now, looking at a gain of 22 points. We're on track for back-to-back weekly gains, 75.65, where we stand on the S&P, up by about 0.3%. The Dow up 130, now up 0.2%. NASDAQ Composite Index up 61. That is a gain of 0.2%. NASDAQ 100 Index up 0.3%. Interestingly, though, the Russell 2000 Index of small-cap shares getting left behind today, down by 0.5%. The SOX, the Philadelphia Stock Exchange Semiconductor Index, little changed, up under 0.1%. We've got the 10-year currently yielding 4.56%, with the 2-year right now 4.20%. Gold is down $19 the ounce, 4104, drop there of 0.5%. Crude has been fluctuating, but decidedly lower right now, down 1.4%, 7108 a barrel on WTI. Barrel of Brent lower now by just about 0.9%. The oil majors trading mixed now. We've got ExxonMobil up 0.3%, Chevron up 0.2%, ConocoPhillips, we'll call that flat on the day. So again, first day of trading for the SK Hynix ADRs. Right now, looking at a gain of just about 16.7%. Our Ed Ludlow is in the studio. He'll have a whole lot more on SK Hynix coming up for us in just a moment. I'm Charlie Pellett. That, Joe Matthew, is a Bloomberg Business Flash.
3: All right, Charlie, we do appreciate it. And Charlie, we'll be back in about 20 minutes time with more on the Friday trade. Thank you for being with us on the Friday edition of Balance of Power here on Bloomberg TV and radio. Kaylee Lyons has the day off. We begin with the situation with Iran and a lot of confusion about exactly what is happening right now, with the president issuing a mixed message in a single post on Truth Social, writing, "The Islamic Republic of Iran has asked us to continue talks. We have agreed to do so." That part taken in isolation has given the market a bit of a boost today. And as Charlie was just saying, it's not only stocks up, interest rates are largely flat and oil prices are lower. WTI and Brent down about 1% each year, as the president goes on to write. But the United States has stated to them in no uncertain terms, the ceasefire is over. Talks continuing, ceasefire over. Similar language to what we heard from the president at the NATO summit this week in Ankara. Listen.
5: To me, I think it's over. I don't want to deal with them anymore. They're scum. As far as I'm concerned, it's over.
6: We just hit them very hard. They did a little something today, but it was really retribution for last night.
5: I'm not sure I want to make a deal with them. We can play games, but I'm not sure I want to make a deal. Let's just finish the job.
3: We turn to a voice of experience at this time with a lot of questions as we head into another weekend about what might happen in the next 24 to 48 hours. Although the market seems to be pretty calm at the moment with the bet that this president is not looking to re-enter all-out war. Ambassador James Jeffrey joins us now live, distinguished fellow at the Washington Institute for Near East Policy, who is former U.S. ambassador to Iraq and Turkey, former ambassador to Albania, and former deputy national security advisor. He was special envoy for the Global Coalition to Counter the Islamic State, ISIS, and is with us now on Balance of Power. Ambassador, it's great to see you and welcome back. How do we describe this moment before we explore how to get out of it, this rolling back and forth of kinetic activity, preference for talks? How long can we sustain this split screen?
7: Welcome to my world of many decades of diplomacy in conflict situations. This is not abnormal. It also isn't good. Very quickly, the president and Iran back in June agreed to end the latest range of fighting from February on with a ceasefire, and the Iranians would get to ship their oil out and sell it for market prices on the world market, and in return, the United States would have all other ships out of the straits, and we would negotiate a new nuclear deal. It wasn't a bad arrangement for Iran. Instead, the Iranians decided that they would start fooling with it, lawyering, as we say, the text of a somewhat ambiguous agreement, but many agreements are ambiguous, to say they'll really control the straits from day one. That led to them firing at ships, breaking the ceasefire, and American retaliation. Right now, the MOU may technically be in effect and not in effect. The point is, we are talking with the Iranians, and the United States is not launching any new attacks, waiting to see what Iran does. For the moment, if Iran doesn't fire any new missiles at targets across the straits, at our ships, the United States probably will not retaliate. But if Iran keeps the straits closed one way or the other, we will reinstitute the blockade, and we will take further economic and potentially military measures to return Iran to the memorandum of agreement we signed in June. I think that's the way we're going.
3: Okay. Ambassador, speak to the significance, realizing that we haven't hit anything today, of in the last 24 hours, the U.S. choosing to hit two bridges in eastern provinces along the railway line to the city of Mashhad. Iran's foreign ministry called this a flagrant violation of Articles 1 and 5 of the MOU. What were we trying to accomplish by taking down those bridges?
7: First of all, to get the Iranian hypocritical foreign minister to rant and rave about what we're doing is violation of this and that, when these are the guys who violated the MOU in the first place. We launched 170 strikes over 2 days. That's back up to close to what we were doing a few months ago. And importantly, as you noted, we hit these railway connections that Iran is using to get its oil out to China by land. If we put a new blockade on cutting their sea exit, and we also blow up the railways, cutting their land exit, and also limit their ability to move their forces around Iran, they're facing a very dire situation. I was in Iraq in 2004 when all the rail lines were cut. It wasn't happy.
3: Wow. Well, that's fascinating, Ambassador. Should that be the ongoing strategy? If we're in fact going to cripple Iran, as much focus as we have on the strait, eliminating any other avenue for Iran to get oil to China?
7: Sure. It's not just the oil. As I said, the bridges, the railways, and eventually, yeah, I would suspect he'll also go after the electrical systems, or at least the high tension lines, because if you get a new ceasefire, they can easily be replaced. That, again, cripples the Iranian economy. It cripples the Iranian ability to wage war, including to close the straits, and it will provoke one or another very dramatic reaction sooner or later among the population. Iran knows this, so this will be encouraging them to come back to the table, which is why, again, the foreign minister is bitching so loudly about all the bad things we're doing, because they realize they're having an impact.
3: Wow, that's pretty fascinating. When you talk about the fact that we are at least talking These are not formal talks at a table. We're hearing about back channels and indirect talks. As a career diplomat, Ambassador, how does that work before the phone call gets back to the White House with news?
7: It works badly. The best is face-to-face. We had one round with the Iranians with Vice President J.D. Vance. But since then, including the details for this June Memorandum of Understanding, were done through intermediaries. There are all kinds of problems with them. It's just that it's better than not talking. And right now, we can't meet face-to-face. We'll go through the Qataris. We'll go through the Pakistanis, the Turks, and others. And they'll do a good enough job, I believe.
3: What you make of the swap? I know we only have a minute left, Ambassador. The swap on Air Force One this week. There's been some reporting, more specifically from the New York Times, to suggest that the new gifted Air Force One from Qatar was not outfitted with aerial defense systems that would prevent a heat-seeking missile potentially from downing the jet. He took the old Air Force One home after being threatened by Iran. Should that plane, the new Air Force One, be used at all?
7: No. I was in the old Air Force One with President Bush when a certain rogue East Asian state, I won't name which, took some threatening actions launching fighters. And under those circumstances, it's a life or death situation involving the president. We cannot take any risk with an American president being shot down or destroyed in a combat or in a terrorist operation. That thing should be sent to some graveyard.
3: Wow. I had a feeling you might have a good answer for that. James Jeffrey, it's great to see you, sir. Thank you for joining us, Mr. Ambassador, and have a great weekend. Former ambassador to Iraq and Turkey, former special envoy, the Global Coalition to Defeat ISIS. I'm Joe Matthew in Washington. As we balance a couple of lead stories here today on Bloomberg, we turn from geopolitics to Wall Street and the enormous demand for memory. That has culminated in a new listing in New York today. And Bloomberg's Ed Ludlow joins us from world headquarters with his eyes on SK Hynix. So far, a successful debut of ADRs trading on the NASDAQ, up over 16% from the sale price. And Ed is with us right now live, having just returned from the NASDAQ market site. So far, so good, Ed.
8: So far, so good. You know the ticker for now, SKHYV. The V goes on the 14th. Yeah. When the full trading starts. But the other way of looking at it is sky high, SKHY, sky high. And that kind of represents the state of the memory market right now. DRAM prices are sky high, NAND flash memory sky high, and SK Hynix dominates high bandwidth memory, HBM market 57%. And, you know, in any given financial transaction, Joe, that there are numbers, right? But I think for the Balance of Power listeners and for the American audience, you know, SK really believed that America understands what's going on in AI from the memory perspective. Yeah. And so from their point of view, it was not just about the money. It was about getting in front of Americans and trying to get them thinking about SK.
3: Well, and we're told this was seven times oversubscribed. So I guess the roadshow, to whatever extent there was one, worked. We talk a lot about Micron. They're in the same business. Ed, help our audience understand what makes them similar and what makes them different. It has been to the moon for Micron shares. They're actually down about $6, 0.5% right now, and have come down meaningfully from their highs. Do they make the same stuff?
8: Yes, they make the same stuff. But there's an interesting distinction. So a big story this week was Micron boosting its investment in America to $250 billion from $200 billion. But to boost capacity of memory chips, they operate in the same market. SK Hynix has 57% market share in high bandwidth memory. Those are the memory chips that correspond to a GPU in an AI data center, and Micron and Samsung make up the remainder of that market. But what you need to know about Micron is that right now, its American output of memory broadly is a few single-digit percent of its total output. All of what it's doing is in Asia. So that's really interesting because, like, the main news headline out of my interview with the SK chairman was they're going to come big to America. They're going to invest big. And we can get to that, I guess, in a second. Yeah. But I would just sort of set the playing field. Like, Micron is really in the news cycle right now. It's a big American company. But their footprint's really outside of America, and that's the bit they're trying to address.
3: Let's hear from the SK chairman who you spoke with right before trading began earlier here on Bloomberg. Listen.
9: I have some confidence that the demand will be grow, and our supply capacity never going to catch up. It's going to be until that our society, human society, has that some settlement with the AGI. Then, well, I guess that that's a kind of normalized at all the cycles. But anyhow, that until then, well, we need that a lot of memories.
3: Begging the question, when will it catch up, Ed, or will it? This is a company, as you've reported today, that has big investment plans for the U.S.
8: Yeah, I think what's so interesting is everyone has a slightly different view of how long there's going to be a shortage of memory chips. And in this context, we're specifically talking about DRAM. A high bandwidth memory chip is layers of DRAM, micro layers, 12 in the case of the one I held up to you earlier in the earlier edition of Balance of Power. And, you know, the high bandwidth memory market is about just under, I don't know, 40%, let's say, of everything that's being done in DRAM right now. But from a dollar perspective, because pricing is so high, it accounts for it. What the chairman was saying there is very academic. You know, bear with me, Joe. It's hard to pass this off. He is saying he thinks that the shortage will end when the humankind reaches artificial general intelligence, which is the holy grail of AI, for those that aren't aware. Wow. You can't put that on your calendar.
3: How long is that
8: going to
3: be?
8: Exactly. I'm not getting my flip calendar and going, okay. I wanted him to say 2030 or 2032, and it didn't go like that. I think that because, you know, let's be honest, English is not Chairman Che's first language. He has a PhD in economics from Chicago, by the way, University of Chicago. Lived a long time in Chicago and in New York City. But if you listen very carefully, he said the supply is never going to catch up with the demand. It's about bridging the gap, and that's why we're pulling this all together. Why are they raising money through US ADRs? Why is he talking up his commitment to invest in America? They are massively committed to ramping up their capacity in Korea, here in the United States, and to continually tap capital markets to do it.
3: So this is no longer a cyclical industry. The big run-ups, the boom and bust cycles we've seen in the past,
8: yes,
3: will not occur again?
8: So in 2012, when SK bought Hynix, a lot of people thought that was crazy. The memory industry was underpinned by a lot of debt, and it was boom and bust because basically memory chips went into consumer electronics. You know, it followed the cycle of the global economy. If people, you know, stopped buying consumer electronics and they built up a glut of memory chips, you just stopped buying the memory chips, you stopped buying consumer electronics. Now it's more linear. You know, it's just linear being there's a longer field of view for how long the demand vastly outpaces the supply of memory. But it's being driven by something completely different, which is, again, I'm sorry to go back to basics. A high bandwidth memory chip that goes into a data center is just layers of DRAM. So there's a competition between the data center market and the consumer electronics market for where that DRAM is getting funneled. And that's a new dynamic that didn't exist in 2012. Mm-hmm.
3: Incredible. Can I ask you, just because we don't get to spend that much time together on the air, Ed Ludlow, we've got earnings reporting season starting next week. What are you excited about? What are you worried about as we get up to the tech earnings cycle?
8: Yeah, earnings expectations are incredibly high for the Mag 7, the biggest technology companies in America and therefore the world. Capital expenditures from the big cloud computing companies, that's Amazon, Microsoft, Google, will be a big, big focus. But probably at this stage, a greater emphasis on evidence, proof that out the other side, companies big and small have worked out something useful to do with AI and are generating their own revenues. I think there's going to be a lot more focus on that going forward. You know, yes, all these chip companies are going to grow massively, top and bottom line. The cloud computing companies will say the demand's there, but everyone's looking for that extra third bucket, which is like, well, hold on, what about all these companies that you say are your customers? How are they doing?
3: Yeah. Wow. Well, it's going to be fascinating, and we'd love your help to get through it. Of course, you can find Ed to that end as the host of Bloomberg Tech every day here on Bloomberg, and I appreciate it, Ed. We'll be watching, of course, SK Hynix. It's up about 16% at the moment. We'll have the latest with our political panel next. President Trump says he will not sign the bill. This is Bloomberg. 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
2: It's 1:21 on Wall Street. We do check markets all day long here at Bloomberg. SK Hynix ADRs now up by 16%. The American Depository Research have surged above their offering price after the company raised $26.5 billion in the largest ever American listing by an overseas company. Went out the gate at 149, 172.77 on SK Hynix. Keep it locked into Bloomberg. We'll keep you updated throughout the day on how SK Hynix fares. Stocks are higher. In fact, we are just about the best level of the day now on the S&P, up 22, higher by about 0.3%. We've got the S&P at 75.65. Dow Industrials up 140 on the Dow, a gain of 0.3%. NASDAQ is up 0.2%. The NASDAQ 100 index up 0.3. And the SOX, the Philadelphia Stock Exchange Semiconductor Index, it is up by 0.3%. The 10-year currently yielding 4.56% with a 2-year 4.20%. Gold down $17 the ounce to 4106, a drop there of 0.4%. We are looking at a retreat for West Texas Intermediate crude down 1.1%, $71.25 a barrel. Brent holding above $75, down today by 0.7%. Earnings news. Delta Airlines did reaffirm its full-year profit guidance. The shares, however, trading lower after earnings. Right now, we do have Delta down by 2%. United will be among the names reporting next week. It is down by 1.6%. And then we hear from American, rounding out the legacy carriers. It reports the week after. American right now down by 1.1%. So again, recapping, a 16% gain in SK Hynix ADRs, S&P 500 index higher by 0.3%. That, Joe Matthew, is a Bloomberg Business Flash.
3: Okay, Charlie Pellett, we'll return in about 20 minutes' time with more on the Friday trade. We thank you, Charlie, as we inch our way towards 4 p.m. And, of course, this program, followed by Bloomberg Business Week Daily, will keep tabs on the SK trade straight through the afternoon. Thanks for joining us here on the Friday edition of Balance of Power. Kaylee's off today, and the president has made it very clear he's not signing the bill. We've not actually heard from him on this, but on Truth Social, this is the bipartisan housing bill that's been knocking around the White House for the better part of a week, even more than that. He's got 10 days to sign it, and the president has decided that he doesn't want to. As we go back to last month, remembering there was a signing ceremony that was to take place on Capitol Hill in Statuary Hall. The chairs were set, the table with the presidential seal, the Sharpies were there, cameras, lights were lit. When he announced on Truth Social that he was not going to the signing ceremony because he was not able to get enough support for the Save America Act within his own conference. And today the president continues to seemingly punish his own party, going back to Truth Social to write, quote, "I will not sign the housing bill," which has been fully approved by Congress and sent to the White House in protest, he says, there it is on your screen, over the fact that the U.S. Senate is not capable of passing the Save America Act, which he says is polling at 97% with the Republican Party and very high with the non-politician Democrats, as he refers to the other party. President's been pretty clear about this. And listen, this was an achievement that both Republicans and Democrats were hoping to carry with them on the midterm trail. Many will continue to do so, just without the love and support of President Trump, who doesn't seem to think that this bill does much anyway. This is what he said about it at the end of last month, June 29th.
4: Here's what I would like to say. Much more than a bill, that big deal. It's a yawn. Some people say it's wonderful. To me, compared to the Save America Act, just about everything is a big yawn.
3: A yawn, he said, a big yawn. Tyler Kendall, our Washington correspondent, is at the White House right now where there will not be a signing ceremony. But the law tells us the way this works, Tyler, is it will be on the books after midnight if the president chooses not to veto the bill. And he's not going to do that, right?
5: Right, Joe, it's expected to become a law Saturday at midnight. There's a few different important pieces of context that we can provide here. One, in regard to what you've just heard from President Trump, industry experts do tell us here at Bloomberg News that the bill is actually expected to have a limited immediate impact because it takes so much time to build up housing supply, and it also doesn't include any new federal funding. So there's no appropriations backing this bill that could make, you know, a tangible difference immediately. But it does have 47 different provisions. This is considered to be the most bipartisan and widest ranging housing bill in really decades for the U.S. Congress. And it includes things like encouraging localities to streamline some of their rules, making other rules around factory built housing. And then also importantly includes that provision related to institutional investors with more than 350 homes from purchasing additional single family properties. That ban was really critical to getting this White House's support. So there are provisions in here that we know both sides of the aisle would like to tout moving forward. You mentioned it passed on a bipartisan basis. Just to put some context there, we're talking very bipartisan. In the Senate, it was 85-5. And in the House, it was 538-32. The thing is, President Trump, as you heard, says that this is essentially a protest vote when it comes to the Save America Act, that voter ID requirement law. But Joe, the thing is, Senate Republicans have repeatedly told this White House the math just isn't there to pass it as it stands. The math also isn't there to change the procedure. You'll often hear President Trump talking about the filibuster, trying to get around that 60 vote threshold. But at this point, there doesn't really seem to be a tangible path, at least before November, for the Senate to get this done.
3: Yeah, he's calling for two things, Tyler. In this very same post, as he said, if the Democrats, or as he writes, Democrats are not working with Republicans, do not allow a positive vote on Save America, then terminate the filibuster, he writes, in all caps, and pass this and every other bill that true Republicans have ever dreamt of. So he wants the Save America Act to be passed. John Thune has made clear they don't have the votes to do that. So as a result, he says, kill the filibuster. John Thune's not prepared to do that either.
5: Right. Joe, as you well know, this is something that Senate leadership, including the Senate Majority Leader John Thune, has repeatedly said is not something that is going to be on the table because it's going to need some broader support to get through the finish line. And many Republicans have pointed out the fact that if they do this now, then that could hurt their hand if they lose control of the chamber, whether that's this November or down the line. It sets that precedent for other governing parties. The Senate is a very procedural driven body, and they like to have those rules that have really been in place. And that, I think, factors really largely into what has been this pushback to the president when it comes to this bill. Now, we've previously spoken about in weeks prior, maybe some provisions of it could be wrapped up into another reconciliation package. But at this point in time, we haven't really seen movement around that because that opens the door to budgetary concerns from even some conservatives on the House side. And the process just gets really complicated. So it'll be interesting to watch what else could potentially be stalled or not have the president's sign of approval if the Save America Act doesn't actually advance in a more meaningful way without that path clearly laid out at this point.
3: All right, Tyler. Thanks for being out there for us. Tyler Kendall on the North Lawn on this Friday as we assemble our political panel for their take on this. Bloomberg Politics contributors Rick Davis and Jeannie Shanzano join now. Rick is our Republican strategist and partner at Stone Court Capital. Jeannie is our Democratic analyst and democracy visiting fellow at Harvard Kennedy School's Ash Center. How do we chalk this up, Rick, if anything other than the president simply punishing his own party over a personal preference here? And I have to admit, I'm almost surprised in retrospect that he canceled that signing ceremony. Doesn't the president love taking credit for stuff? That's what everyone wanted here.
6: Well, you would think this president loves taking credit for stuff. He usually takes credit for just about everything. Sun comes up in the morning and goes down in the evening, and that's probably all because of him. The reality is that he tried to leverage this very popular bipartisan bill that addresses the affordability concerns of millions of Americans to get a very unpopular bill, the Save America Act you were just talking to Tyler about, to pass through. And I think he's just grumpy by the fact that he's been demanding this bill, Save America, to get passed for quite some time. And he couldn't even get this incredibly popular bill that he held hostage to do the trick for him. So at the end of the day, I think he's just grumpy about this. It is a positive thing. No president would not want to sign a bipartisan bill where 80% of the House and Senate supported it. And it comes at a time when voters really want something done in Washington around the issues of affordability, especially housing. So, you know, just chalk this one up as Donald Trump's having a bad day, didn't get what he wanted. Yeah. This is his temper tantrum.
3: Well, and I guess as maybe he was intending, he gave a lot of other people a bad day, Jeannie. It's not just ours. It's D's who wanted to have that signing ceremony and let everybody know what they got done. Look no further than Elizabeth Warren, who helped to draft big components of this housing bill. What do Democrats do with this on the campaign trail? Is this still promotable, or are we moving on to the next thing?
7: It's promotable, and I think what they're going to do on the campaign trail is speak the truth about the president. It's not just that he's having a bad day. It's not just that he's grumpy. He is not signing this bill, the first housing bill in 30 years, because it is not a priority. Issues of affordability and housing are simply not an priority for this president. That's why his approval rating is at about 60% disapproval when it comes to the economy. And the other part of this is, why is the president so bent on this Save America Act, which experts from both sides say will disenfranchise millions of voters going to the polls in a few months? It's part of a long-term quest on the part of the president to take on the election administration in this country and to ensure that what happens in November, he controls the rules. He's, you know, started with mid-decade redistricting. He's attacked absentee ballots. He fired the election commissioners yesterday. He's bullying states into the voter rolls. This is about him controlling what happens in November because he knows he cannot win in a fair and square election. That's what's happening, not just because he's having a bad day or grumpy.
3: Well, I'll tell you, Rick, some of the analysis that we've heard from Bloomberg Intelligence, for instance, and our colleague Nathan Dean here in Washington, is they took a lot of the teeth out of this bill. They took buy-to-rent out of this bill, a lot of the components that might have actually kept institutional buyers out of the market, and some of the other things that Democrats and Republicans were looking for. Does the president, while not popular to make this point, have one when he says it's a big yawn?
6: Yeah, I think if he'd fill in the blanks and said the kinds of things you just repeated, I think he'd have a shot on goal saying you haven't done enough. But basically what he's saying is, I'm okay to sign this bill. You just got to send me what I want in addition to it. Yeah. And that's a different argument. And he just can't get out of his own political way to do that. I would say if the Democrats spend all their time talking about Donald Trump on this bill, it's going to be a total waste of a perfectly good bill for them. I mean, you're right. It's more optics than it is teeth. But both Republicans and Democrats will make as much political value out of it as they can. But there's absolutely no value to spending a lot of time talking about how Donald Trump didn't sign the bill. Americans don't really care how a bill comes into effect.
3: No.
6: This is going to be a win regardless of what happens at the White House.
3: I don't remember this on the Schoolhouse Rock, Jeannie, the whole 10-day rule. But, you know, we're learning as we go here. Great panel. And here's good news. Rick and Jeannie will be back for the late edition of Balance of Power that starts at 5 p.m. Eastern. I'll see you both back here at that time. Bloomberg Politics contributors Jeannie Shanzano and Rick Davis. Great panel. Thank you both. We'll turn back to the markets next. Charlie gives us an update. We'll spend some time with Nora Melinda as well as SK Hynix makes its U.S. debut, now up 15% day one of trade. This is
1: 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Now, an update.

0: fatal shooting of a Mexican national by federal agents in Houston. Texas Congresswoman Sylvia Garcia at a Houston briefing.
1: I have concerns about the potential witnesses being removed from our area and perhaps even being deported.
0: President Trump says the ceasefire with Iran is over. There are still talks, though, demanding a transparent investigation. The family of the Mississippi teenager whose body was found off of Barrier Island, Nolan Wells, was with friends out on a boat near Horn Island. This is ABC News.
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1: It's 1:40 on Wall Street. We do check markets all day long here at Bloomberg. Stocks are higher, and first day out for ADRs of SK Hynix. They are surging up now by 15%. Out the door at 149, 171.39, where we stand on SK Hynix. Indeed, surging above the offering price after the company raised $26.5 billion in the largest ever American listing by an overseas company. We'll have a whole lot more on SK Hynix from our Nora Melinda coming up in just the moment. In the meantime, just getting a headline right now on the Bloomberg involving SK Hynix. Its CEO says the memory chip shortage may persist beyond 2030. Again, shares, the ADRs of SK

0: Okay, Hynix up now by 15%. We are on track for back-to-back weekly gains ahead of bank earnings next week for the U.S. stock market. The S&P right now higher by 26 to 7569. That is a gain of just about 0.3%. Traders are driving stocks higher in the countdown to the earnings season. The S&P 500 index now at 7569, again up by 0.3%. Tuesday, by the way, going to be a wild day for those bank stocks. Five of the six biggest banks will be reporting. We'll hear from JP Morgan Chase, Citigroup, Wells Fargo, Bank of America, and Goldman Sachs. Wednesday, we hear from Morgan Stanley. Right now, we do have the 10-year currently yielding 4.56%, the 2-year 4.20%, gold down $19 the ounce to $41.04, down by about 0.5%, and West Texas Intermediate crude $71.34 a barrel, down now by just about 1%. Recapping, stocks higher, S&P up 0.3%. That, Joe Matthew, is a Bloomberg Business Flash.
1: All right, now we're talking here. Cooking with Gas, Charlie Pellett will be back in 20 minutes, top of the hour, with more on the Friday trade that suddenly gets a lot more interesting. The S&P 500, NASDAQ 100, both now at session highs. And memory stocks just took another leg up. And when I say that, I mean Micron also has turned positive, which had been lower until a short time ago. This is all because of the CEO at the aforementioned SK Hynix in its first day of trading. Went further than the chair did, Chair Shea, in conversation with Bloomberg's Ed Ludlow. As we were just discussing a short time ago, trying to get our arms around how long the memory shortage might last. How long until this is a cyclical story again? Chairman Shea didn't venture to guess or offer a date, but the CEO of SK just telling Bloomberg News the memory chip shortage may persist beyond 2030. A red headline on the terminal. Beyond 2030. And of course, SK is doing quite nicely at the moment. It's up about 15%. Micron, again, turning positive, up 0.5%. Approaching $1,000. We're at $997 right now. SanDisk higher by almost 5%. Samsung is up 1.5%. And even NVIDIA catches a bid today. It was higher before this headline, and it's finding a new altitude, up about $7 or 4% to $210 for NVIDIA. Let's bring in Nora Melinda. I want to hold on to this moment for some time if we can, because this is a slightly different market than we had when we even started the show. Bloomberg Markets correspondent with us live from New York. It's incredible, Nora, how one headline can change an entire session.
2: Absolutely. It's interesting as we're seeing major indexes hitting session highs. But just broadly, this isn't just another IPO. This is also just a sign that investors are pouring money into the companies building AI infrastructure, not just the companies that are making the AI software. And so as you see the double-digit gains that we're seeing on SK Hynix, and we're seeing the broad-based rally across chip makers, tech, and the market more holistically, it really just shows you that the market is really looking toward the tech industry to essentially chart the next steps forward. We know that SK Hynix is already investing about $35 billion in the United States, but we heard from the chairman that he says, quote, much, much bigger plan. He has a much, much bigger plan to invest more money in the United States. And of course, we know this kind of sits squarely with Washington's goal. We know President Trump has been wanting a lot of these foreign manufacturers to pour more money and do more manufacturing in the United States. So if you take a look at just Micron earlier in the week, saying that they were going to up their investment to $250 billion from $200 billion. This, of course, is just adding to the optimism that we are seeing with SK Hynix today as we think about what it could look like the future here in the United States as it relates to artificial intelligence and chip infrastructure more broadly.
1: Chip trade gets a nice boost here. You know who's lower? Of course, those who need to buy these chips. Nora, Dell right now is suddenly lower, down about 1%. Apple is lower by almost 1%. And frankly, most of the Mag 7 lower now. These are the companies spending the money on this hard-to-find memory.
2: Absolutely. So you are seeing a bit of divergence in the market, as you mentioned. The companies that are having to spend tons of money on these chips, we know we're dealing with this shortage. And of course, this headline is just crossing the wire, really boosting the market when we think about memory chip makers in particular. But when you think about the companies that actually have to buy the chips, it's no surprise that you would start seeing people in the market, investors selling off on Wall Street, as they're a bit apprehensive as to whether or not these companies are actually able to support the amount of money needed to get these chips brought into their companies to continue work efficiently.
1: Great. Nora, thank you. Appreciate the insights on a busy Friday. Live from New York, Nora Melinda here, reporting live on Bloomberg. Pretty interesting moment. We'll update the markets for you again at the top of the hour, as I mentioned, 2 p.m. Eastern, when we hear once again from Charlie Pellett. The other big story beyond SK that we've been following this hour and throughout the day is what is happening with Iran, with the president of the United States issuing a mixed message in a single post again today, very similar to what he said out loud at the NATO summit, now in writing, as he talks about the Islamic Republic of Iran, asking, he says, the U.S. to continue talks. We have agreed to do so. There's the good news, at least in the eyes of the market. But he says the U.S. has stated to them in no uncertain terms that the ceasefire is over. Both of these, he indicated, he said ceasefire over and said he was open to allowing talks at least to continue while in Ankara. And since then, of course, we've seen two straight days of strikes. Things are pretty quiet right now. The president holding his fire for apparently the next leg in this whole fight. And we've been looking forward to talking with Trita Parsi, executive vice president at the Quincy Institute for Responsible Statecraft, an important voice in this conversation, beyond some of the experts that we talked to, because for Trita, it's personal in a lot of ways. He was born in Iran, but moved with his family here at the young age of four, moved to Sweden in order to escape political repression in Iran. His dad was an outspoken academic who was jailed by the Shah and then by the Ayatollah. So consider his point of view ahead of this conversation. Trita, it's great to see you. Welcome back to Bloomberg.
3: Thank you so much for having me.
1: I'm wondering your thoughts on the way the president is offering this sort of split-screen message, which manifests itself on a day-to-day basis. Sometimes we are talking. Sometimes we are shooting. What do we call this?
3: Well, it's starting to become a Swiss cheese of a ceasefire, and at some point it's going to fall apart if it continues this way. I frankly think that both sides have overreacted. I think it was obviously wrong of the Iranians to shoot at the ships. They're very worried that the U.S. was trying to set up a southern corridor that would be outside of Iran's control. So if the U.S. were to restart the war, which of course the Iranians are very suspicious that he might, the Iranians would no longer have the strait as a weapon and as a leverage. And given the fact that it was crucial for them, it's understandable that they're going to be protective of it. But shooting at the ships was an overreaction. And then, you know, the manner in which the United States responded here was also, in my view, unnecessary. Some response was warranted, but this went beyond that. And it's not that there is an impossibility to get back to talks. There already seems to be some significant efforts. It's that this memorandum period was supposed to be used to actually help build some confidence between the two sides so they could strike a final deal. But so far, it seems that this effort has been a confidence-depleting effort rather than a confidence-building period. And that's very problematic because ultimately that makes it more difficult to get a lasting deal at the end of this.
1: Uh-huh. President called the regime scum this week, among other interesting names. Clearly, there's no trust on our side of things, and that's probably deserved. Do you believe or expect that Iran will trust Jared Kushner and Steve Witkoff enough to make a deal?
3: No, I don't think either side is going to trust the other. And as you mentioned, the U.S. has now attacked Iran twice in the midst of negotiations, including killing their supreme leader. So trust is beyond what we can expect. But one can trust the incentive and interest of the other side to be a guide of how they will act. And if there is a deal that actually is good for both sides and it's better than the alternative, then you can trust that they will follow their own self-interest in a rational way and stick to it. That's the sweet spot that the two countries have to find. Hmm.
1: Remember, help is on its way. President Trump posted that on Truth Social to the people of Iran long before the shooting started. That was before thousands were killed by the regime. And Trita, I wonder if you can tell us anything about the people we never hear about, those who actually live in Iran. We saw the video of people chanting death to America at the Ayatollah's funeral last weekend. But what is their feeling about the regime and this stalemate that we seem to be in?
3: I think, frankly, this war has galvanized the supporters of the regime within Iran significantly. In some ways, this war has actually saved the Islamic Republic because it was undoubtedly facing a significant legitimacy crisis back in December and January. But just as Saddam Hussein's invasion of Iran back in 1980 actually helped save the Islamic Republic, because back then they had not fully consolidated their power, but an external enemy enabled them to do so. I think the U.S. attack, completely contrary to what Trump thought, ended up doing pretty much the same. Do they have the majority support of the population? I do not believe so. I think their support levels prior to this war was probably no more than 15 to 20%. And after the war, it may have gone up. But more importantly, those 15 to 20% or 25% are now much more intense in their level of support for the regime. Because in their view...
1: Go ahead. Finish your answer.
3: Yeah, because from their view, it performed. It protected the country against two countries that have nuclear weapons. And nationalism sentiments always tend to take over in moments like this. Whether they last or not is a different story.
1: I understand. Do you believe that a popular uprising is the only way to topple this regime, with or without the help of the U.S.?
3: Well, I think external help is actually extremely unhelpful. I don't think help ever was on its way, regardless of what Trump was saying. This is something that only the Iranians can handle at the end of the day. Now, there was a lot of belief in that before. The belief in it completely dwindled in the last couple of years, and there was a sentiment, at least amongst the majority, that nothing could happen unless there was help from the outside. Well, now we saw that. We saw the war. We saw what that did, and it certainly didn't help. It was counterproductive. So I do think that this system is going to change, but it's going to have to be because of change agents from inside, Iranians themselves doing it. It may take a very long time. It may not move in a straight direction. In fact, I think it's been moving backwards for at least the last 10 or so years, but I don't see any other pathway.
1: Well, so do Iranians, the people of Iran, believe that the U.S. abandoned them? Is this some sort of Middle Eastern Bay of Pigs?
3: Well, for those who actually believed that the U.S. would come to their aid, yes, I think there is a sense of betrayal that they have. I don't think that was the majority. I think a majority had a variety of opinions, ranging from never believing the U.S., never believing that the U.S. actually would act in the interest of the Iranian people, but it would act in its own interest. So having a more cynical view of countries, which I personally think is healthy because it's more accurate, to be frank. It's not just the U.S., it's all states. But also those who, because of looking at what happened in Libya, in Syria, in Iraq, in Afghanistan, believe that even if the intentions of the U.S. were good, the capacity to actually follow through and make sure that it's a success was simply not there. We're very skeptical of this in the first place, because the track record of the U.S. in the region, particularly in terms of democratizing countries, is abysmal. So I think the majority fell in that camp, and a very small minority, out of desperation because of the repression of the government, were hoping that a war potentially could bring down the regime, and it did the opposite.
1: Really something. Trita, I've only got about a minute left. If the ceasefire is over, like the president says, we'll take him at his word. Are we starting from scratch?
3: If the ceasefire is truly over and the MOU is over, because the ceasefire can be over and the MOU is still standing, not only are we starting from scratch, we're starting from a worse situation. Because the war... So if you take a look at oil inventories right now, or the strategic reserve, it's much lower than it was in February. So the war would restart at a much worse position economically. The runway the U.S. would have would be much shorter, and we're also closer to the midterms. So it would be a much worse situation. And on top of that, any trust or confidence in going for a ceasefire would be far less than it was before. And it was very difficult in the first time.
1: I want to keep talking with you, Trita. Thank you for coming on the program today. Trita Parsi is Executive VP at the Quincy Institute for Responsible Statecraft, and we appreciate your insights. I'm Joe Matthew in Washington. A lot more to talk about. 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
4: And a very good afternoon, everybody, across Bloomberg platforms. Welcome. Yay, it is Friday. It is Friday, July 10th, 2026. Carol Masser, along with Isabel Lee. She is in for Tim, who is kind of getting near the end of his vacation, but he'll be back on Monday. But we are great to have you. So are great to have you here.
5: I'm excited. I love the show, as you know. Uh-huh. I really love joining you and Tim each time I can get. And it's shaping up to be such a busy day, closing out also a very busy week.
4: Yeah, a lot, especially in the tech world. And that's where we're going to kind of kick things off. Our own Ed Ludlow settling in here in the studio. He caught up with the chairman of SK Hynix, of course, that one making its U.S. debut, trading here right now up about 15%. So we're going to get into it. The significance of that listing and just SK Hynix, its role, especially in the grab and demand when it comes to memory chips. We're going to get to that. Overall market, a little change, but we'll get an update for you in just a moment, kind of a slow crawl to the weekend. This is a story that I've been a little obsessed when I was reading in, still in my jammies, having my coffee this morning. President Trump firing two Democratic members of the U.S. Election Assistance Commission. So I want to get into what we need to know about that.
5: And the rationale behind it and what it means moving forward, definitely.
4: Yeah, well, exactly. All right, so we're going to get into that. We've got a view from the C-suite and also really on AI with Chris Stansbury. He's president and CFO over at Lumen Technologies. They just completed a deal this week related to AI workloads. So we'll get into that. And then we're also going to talk a little bit of soccer. We've got a great guest and some significant news when it comes to women's soccer right here in New York. So we're going to get to that in just a moment. First up, though. So let's get an update on the trading day. Let's turn things over to Charlie Pell.
6: All right. I thank you very much. And here's what's going on. The stock everybody wants to know about, that is SK Hynix, right now trading at 171.45, out the gate at 149. Bottom line here, looking at a jump of roughly 15%. The ADR is surging above their offering price after the company raised $26.5 billion in the largest ever American listing by a foreign company. Meanwhile, some headlines out of SK. CEO says the memory chip shortages that are roiling the computer, car, and device markets will probably persist beyond 2030. The key takeaway, though, first day out, we do have SK Hynix shares up by 15.1%. The Dow, the S&P, NASDAQ all advancing very close to session highs right now on the S&P. You run the GIP screen on the Bloomberg. You can see right now we got the S&P at 75.67, up by roughly 0.3%. The Dow also advancing. Up 138 right now, up 0.3%. NASDAQ higher by 65 for NASDAQ, a gain right now of 0.3%. Key takeaway at this hour, we are on track for a second week of gains, back-to-back gains on the S&P 500 index. The SOX, the Philadelphia Stock Exchange Semiconductor Index, up right now by 0.4%. The VIX holding just above 15, and your 10-year 4.56%. Gold down $22 the ounce to $41.01, dropped there of 0.5%. West Texas Intermediate crude down 1.1%, $71.27 for a barrel of WTI. Again, recapping here, the Dow, the S&P, NASDAQ, they're all advancing. S&P 500 index up now by 0.3%, and SK Hynix up by 15%. I'm Charlie Pellett. That is a Bloomberg Business Flash.
4: It certainly is. All right, Charlie, we'll be back to you certainly throughout the hour with an update on the trading session. Hey, we have, safe to say, been counting down to this all week. We're talking about the U.S. listing of a giant maker of memory chips. We're talking about SK Hynix. Happened today. It raised $26.5 billion in its American Depository Receipt offering. The South Korean chip maker powering through really what's been a volatile market, certainly in its home market, to deliver the largest ever U.S. first-time share sale by a foreign company. I feel like I should bring in Ed Ludlow first before we go to some sound from your incredible interview. Everybody in the newsroom was watching. He is, of course, the host of Bloomberg Tech on Bloomberg Television. Ed, this was a big deal.
7: It was a big deal, not just because of the record that you outlined. Okay, the biggest first-time U.S. Share sale by a foreign company. The last, by the way, was Alibaba. So, like, that gives you a sense of the tech company they're in. But, like, with what's happening right now in the landscape for semiconductors and memory chips, you know, SK, it's an eye-watering number, $26.5 billion. But SK Hynix is so capital committed in Korea domestically and around the world. We can get to the US part of that. That actually, in the scheme of things, $26.5 billion is small. It was as much about getting in front of Americans.
4: Mm-hmm.
7: You know, that was a part of the conversation. Like, they want the American talent, the American investor. There's a sense that, you know, the U.S. Knows about AI as good as anyone does. And so SK was super conscious of that. It's a multifaceted ADR listing.
5: And you had an interview at the floor, and it was very exciting, and it seemed like they have such big plans for the U.S. To your point, this is really about planting a flag. But then we also had a recent headline that says they might expect a chip shortage to last into the next decade.
7: So,
5: how do you square that?
7: So literally what happened was I spent about 40 minutes with SK Group Chair Choi Tae-won. SK Group is the parent company of SK Hynix, as well as others like SK Telecom. SK Hynix has its own CEO, and Bloomberg News spoke to him just after I came out of the NASDAQ. First time he's done an interview, I believe, particularly in English.
4: Yeah.
7: And
5: amazing.
7: Maybe if I was a bit reflective on my interview with his boss, Chairman Che, just didn't get his calendar out and mark the date that he sees this memory shortage easing. But the SK CEO, he definitely did. Mm-hmm. And so what he said was this goes way beyond 2030. Compare and contrast, I think Micron said 2028 is when you start to see supply catch up with demand.
4: That's a bit of a ways out, to say the least. So in terms of that demand, it's going to be here for a while. Let's get a little bit, though, for everybody. Let's share some of your interview with the SK Hynix chairman, Choi Tae-won, catching up with Ed earlier this morning. Check it out, everybody.
8: The SK already invested more than $35 billion in U.S. side. My plan is that the much bigger number. So
7: bigger than 35.
8: Yeah, well, much bigger than 35. I have some confidence that the demand will be grow, and our supply capacity never going to catch up. It's going to be until that our society, human society, has that there was some settlement with AGI. Then, well, I guess that that's a kind of normalized at all the cycles. But anyhow, that until then, well, we need that a lot of memories.
4: And that, of course, was SK Hynix Chairman Choi Tae-won catching up with Ed Ludlow, an in-depth conversation. Highly recommend everybody kind of check it out on the Bloomberg or at Bloomberg.com to listen to all of it. You know, Ed, I think I've asked you this before. I can't tell whether something like this is a sign of a top or it's also a sign of artificial intelligence. What's happening here is a global thing. And the significance of this listing here. Like, I'm trying to put it together.
7: I mean, it was a more than 30-minute conversation, but hat tip to the editor. That was a pretty good supercut because we covered so many things. And, like, you know, on the I think what you're asking about in the first is, like, about...
4: I think that might have been our producer, Talia, who did that.
7: Super good. You know, and it, on the issue of a bubble, right, I think, and threading together all of that, I think, you know, the main point is that he is saying, based on our customers, the buyers of memory chips...
4: Yeah.
7: We see the world working out as follows for the next several years. Mm. Something right in the middle there, so important that that was picked out. Supply may never catch up with demand. Mm. So there will be this imbalance forever, which is kind of difficult to get your head around when you remember that memory markets typically have been cyclical, boom and bust. That largely related to consumer electronics,
4: right.
7: Not data centers. Yeah.
4: What has to happen for that demand to maybe be in perpetuity, dare I say.
7: Yeah.
4: Like, what's on the user's end has to happen for that.
7: Well, okay, so the state of the world right now is that lots of data centers are being built. There's still a mix between those data centers that are being used for training AI models and those that are being used to run the models in the phase known as inference. But at some point, inference becomes a lot more of the market and the memory requirements are different. I don't know if I'll get in trouble or not, but we're talking about this tiny little thing for those watching on television and YouTube. This is a high bandwidth memory chip. It is 12 layers, about the size of my fingernail. It's about 12, this is literally 12 layers of DRAM.
4: Right.
7: DRAM goes in lots of places, not just data centers. So right now, what's exacerbating this market is that there are competing forces. It's not just AI.
4: Right.
7: It's that consumer electronics need DRAM. DRAM pricing, by the way, it's kind of commoditized still. It still goes way, way, way up. The irony is right now, the PC market, the smartphone market are a little bit depressed because of the high price of memory. And the high price of memory is all because the demand from data center is so great. And so, like, it's a multifaceted equation.
5: I love that you brought that. I've never seen one in real life. So thank you. Maybe can I have it? I'm kidding.
7: No. I mean, this is a sample, but this thing, thousands and thousands of dollars. You know, so I'll put it under the mattress for a rainy day.
4: Yeah, exactly.
5: Good. That's a good investment. You sat down with Chae Tae Won. He's the chairman of SK Hynix. What was your sense when you were talking to him? We know that they're rivals like Samsung and Micron.
7: Yeah.
5: And they're getting better and better in high bandwidth memory.
7: Yeah, so
5: SK Hynix keep
7: again,
5: that?
7: This is a high bandwidth memory chip. This is HBM4E, the 4E generation, but it is 12 layers of DRAM. And specifically in this market, HBM, mm-hmm. SK Hynix has 57% market share. Mm. So Samsung is the much bigger beast in memory overall. Mm. It includes DRAM, NAND flash. Yeah. So SK's, that was a technology breakthrough for them, a technology decision. I asked him, can you catch up with Samsung?
5: Yes.
7: The guy paused and he was like, and he looked me in the eye and said, and literally said, I am not going to answer that question. And you know, to him, he's not accountable to Samsung. He's accountable to, I think he said, his stakeholders, his investors and his customers. Yeah.
4: To be continued.
7: Sure.
4: I don't even want you to go back home, but I know you have a lovely family that you need to, and an adorable little boy that you need to go home to, as well as a wife. So, Ed, you gave us lots of time, great interviews, good coverage, incredible coverage. And like I said, everybody should check out his interview with
7: Thank
4: the
7: you.
4: SK chairman. Be well. Safe travels home. Ed Ludlow, of course, the host of Bloomberg Tech on Bloomberg Television. You can catch it at 11 a.m. Wall Street time on Bloomberg Television. All right. Big day, certainly, watching tech, and we'll continue to do that as we count down to the close. Got to get to, though, something that is definitely on our radar, and that has to do with President Trump firing two Democratic members of the U.S. Election Assistance Commission, an agency charged with helping state facilitate accurate elections, and the Republican member resigned, a White House official said. That would happen last night. Hey, reporting this out is Bloomberg News White House and Washington correspondent Jeff Mason. He's there on the White House North Lawn. Jeff, dying to get to you. Feels like a big deal. Is it a big deal? Walk us exactly through what the president did last night. And can he do this? And do other presidents do this?
9: First, yes, it's a big deal. And yes, he can do it. And he can do it in large part because the Supreme Court just paved the way for him to do that with its decision at the end of June in the Slaughter case, which allowed him to fire a member of an agency, even independent agencies, because he is the head of the executive branch. And that Supreme Court decision upended decades of precedent and handed more power to this president and to his successors. And the White House official who I spoke to last night confirming this specifically mentioned the Slaughter decision when saying that the president had the right to do this and had decided to do so in part because he didn't feel relation to the Democrats, it sounds like, that they were committed in the way that he wanted them to be to rooting out election fraud. Really important asterisk to put next to that right now, of course, is that the president has been claiming falsely since 2020 that that election was fraudulent, and he likes to paint the entire electoral system in the United States is fraudulent when that evidence is simply not there. But this is another example of him using now that new authority that he has to tackle elections in a way that other presidents have not.
4: What is the responsibility of this commission? For those folks, you know, who might be listening, watching, who don't really know, tell us what the responsibilities are, the actions that they do when it comes to elections?
9: So my understanding is that they help states. Elections are run by states. Mm-hmm. So this is an organization that supports states in that and in accuracy and in just basically supporting them in the electoral process. And there are multiple organizations and a few other agencies that help with that. I have to confess, this one wasn't super high on my radar, which also makes it still interesting because it was apparently on the president's radar. And could this be a foreshadowing of more firings, of more action against agencies that are involved in elections? TBD.
5: In your reporting, did your sources indicate whether this decision was made by President Donald Trump himself, or was it driven by White House staff or legal advisors, or does it even matter?
9: Everything is driven by the president. So, you know, this is he makes decisions on firings. Obviously, there are staff around him who can advise him and who he can seek counsel from. But the president drives the train from the White House. And I've covered multiple White Houses, and I think it's fair to say that this one in particular, President Trump is involved in all of the decisions. And this is not something that could have been done by a junior staffer or by even a more senior staffer. This is something that came directly from him.
4: Yeah.
9: I'm confident in that.
4: Jeff, safe to say the midterms are definitely on his mind. Will he drive the train in naming new members to this commission? If he doesn't, I don't know, what does that mean for the midterms? As you said, very much, you know, done by the states, but I'm just curious how we should think about that. Is there no oversight, an important oversight group missing?
9: Well, again, good question, and I don't know the answer to that as to whether or not he's planning to nominate new members for the commission. As you rightly said, it's not just the Democrats who left, but also a Republican who left. So it's empty now, and if they want it to be filled, then he would need to fill it again. But this comes at a time, as you well know, that the president is also pushing really hard for this Save America Act, which would also clamp down and on mail-in voting and require proof of citizenship for voting. So it's just one piece of a larger set of actions that the president is working on to impact elections. And his critics would say largely to try to give himself and his fellow Republicans an advantage, both in those midterms and in the 2028 presidential election and elections after that as well.
4: And again, we should, as you did, rightfully so, Jeff, point out that there was no fraud. And there was a lot of investigations and work into that to show that there was no fraud in the 2020 elections. Having said that, I got to ask you about the Middle East. Peace talks going on. What do we know? I'm not quite sure what to think about. What is the right narrative when it comes to what's going on between the U.S. and Iran? War? Peace talks? I don't know.
9: I'd rather you ask me about the Middle East than DRAM. I was listening to your previous conversation.
4: Hey, that's next.
9: Like, oh, I'm glad I'm not in on that one. The Middle East is always a huge topic here, and has certainly become an even bigger one again in the last few days after the fighting started again between the United States and Iran. The president gave mixed messages during his press conference in Turkey when he said, during a couple different press conferences, I should say, and in one of them he said he didn't want to deal with Iran, but then a White House official told me last night that technical level talks are continuing between the United States and Iran, even as we were just saying that there were strikes from both sides this week. So it's a little hard to parse here. The president clearly, trying to thread that needle between wanting a peace deal and wanting to end this conflict, particularly because of the political and economic ramifications that it has created for him and his party, but at the same time showing offense at how he felt Iran was treating the U.S. And not respecting the terms of that memo of understanding that led to the ceasefire in the first place.
4: Figuring out the Mideast for me is DRAMs to you, Jeff. I'm just going to say.
9: You got it.
4: I can't figure it out.
9: Totally. Totally.
4: Be well, my friend. Good to check in with you. That is Jeff Mason, Bloomberg News White House and Washington correspondent there on the White House North Lawn. When we come back, we're going to get a view from the C-suite, kind of timely with corporate earnings kicking off next week. Lumen Technologies CFO is going to be with us.
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2: It's 2:21 on Wall Street. We do check markets all day long here at Bloomberg. Stocks holding close to session highs. The Dow, the S&P, NASDAQ very much in the green. SK Hynix, the ADRs in focus right now, looking at a gain of 13.5%. The ADRs surging above their offering price after the company raised $26.5 billion in the largest ever American listing by a foreign company. Again, SK Hynix up now by 13.5%. The Dow, the S&P, NASDAQ higher, as I mentioned right now. Stocks higher in the countdown to earnings season. S&P 500 index up 24 right now. 75.68 where we stand. That is a gain of just about 0.3%. Dow Industrials up 163 on the Dow. Gain of 0.3%. NASDAQ Composite up 63. That is a gain of 0.2%. On an update for much of the market, small caps are declining. The Russell 2000 index of small cap shares down now by 0.4%. The SOX, the Philadelphia Stock Exchange's semiconductor index, a little change now, up by about 0.1%. We've got the 10-year currently yielding 4.56% with a 2-year 4.21%. Gold is down $21 the ounce to $41.03. The precious metal now lower by 0.5%. West Texas Intermediate crude down 1.1%, $71.24 a barrel on WTI. Earnings news. Delta Airlines lower after earnings. The carrier did reaffirm its full-year guidance, saying there is strong demand for premium, corporate, and international travel. Delta shares down now by 2%. United reports next week down 1.8%. And American, the week after that, it is down now by just about 1.9%. Briefly, EasyJet says it has received an offer from private equity firm Apollo Global Management that will beat a rival proposal from Castle Lake, now in the UK, Apollo offering 715 pence for EasyJet. Again, recapping here, S&P 500 index up 25, gain there of 0.3%, SK Hynix up 13.5%. I'm Charlie Pellett. That is a Bloomberg Business Flash.
3: All right, Charlie, thank you so much. Carol Masser along with Isabel Lee in for Tim Stenovek this week. On a day when Mist is a great get, playing into the broader narrative of AI and next steps for it. We were talking about Lumen Technologies. Just this week completed its acquisition of Alkira. I hope I'm saying it correctly. It's an on-demand networking platform that helps enterprises connect clouds, partners, and AI workloads. So we're excited to talk to the CFO and President, Chris Stansbury, over at Lumen Technologies. He joins us from Denver. He's featured in this week's CFO briefing newsletter, which will be out from Bloomberg this weekend. Also with us here in studio, she puts us all together. Nina Trettman, Bloomberg News senior editor. She's editor, too, of the CFO briefing newsletter. You can subscribe to it at Bloomberg.com/CFO-briefing. Chris, Nina, of course, Nina, great to have you back. Delighted. Chris is with us. Chris, I want to kick it off with you, if we may, and get this going. You did just close this acquisition of Alkira, and forgive me if I am mispronouncing. Tell us what's the rationale for this transaction. What does it give you?
4: Yeah, and you got the pronunciation right. It's really revolutionary in the networking space. If you think about historical enterprise networking, it was point-to-point connectivity. It was very commoditized and, frankly, very clunky and hard to consume. And when you think about an AI-driven world, it's not just about connectivity from your company to the cloud. That's what we would call north-south traffic. It's really now rapidly becoming the need to move traffic and workloads between clouds, or what we would refer to as east-west traffic. That's where the problem exists for enterprise today. And what Alkira brings us day one today is really the marriage of that cloud-to-cloud, east-west traffic, with the company to cloud north south traffic that Lumen already had. So it's really creating a new category at the right time.
5: Thanks, Chris, for joining us. I'm curious, could you talk a little bit about how this could impact your outlook as a business? I know that you spoke to investors earlier this year and provided projections for this year. Like, how does Alkira change the business case for you as Lumen?
4: Yeah, it really changes it tremendously. I mean, for a couple of reasons. When we laid out our financial projections at Investor Day earlier this year, we were planning on building that east-west capability, that cloud-to-cloud capability, which was going to take a couple of years and a couple hundred million dollars to do so. When we saw what Alkira had to offer, which was that and more, we moved very quickly to acquire them because it brings us that capability today. So what we're doing right now is actually just on a meeting before this, is looking at the roadmaps, how quickly sales plays can be developed. And over the course of the balance of this year, we're going to be going hard at how we can accelerate our revenue. Now, a couple of just data points below that. What that means is we're not a telco anymore, right? We are not focusing on the legacy business. We'll have solutions for customers who use voice products, but that is being de-emphasized. The full energy of Lumen is going into the digitization of networking. The second thing is that since closing the deal, where we can get teams in rooms, the early read is that what we've acquired is even more special than we thought. And so we're going to do everything we can to bring value to shareholders as fast as possible.
5: Your share price is down about 12% since the beginning of the year. What does that tell you? What's behind that drop? And how concerned are you also with investor concerns more broadly about AI frothiness? Do you expect to be hit by that?
4: Yeah, so I think there's a couple things. We're still valued like a telco that's underperforming. I don't think the market has really looked at the fact or realized the fact that over half of our revenue is in this growth area, and Alkira only supercharges that. So I think, with time and education, that fixes itself. As it relates to the AI volatility, you know, there's a lot of talk about a bubble, and candidly, we're just not seeing it. If you go back in time, when the predecessors of Lumen, Level 3, for example, built these big networks. They were building them at the time the internet was coming about, and really that was a solution looking for a problem. This is the exact opposite. The problem is real, where data volumes are exploding. The data is getting further and further away from where companies need to access it. They need to quickly move that data to where workloads can be processed on GPUs. And oh yeah, throw in energy constraints, which only make that more complicated. Am I sending the data to the right place? What we have in Alkira now is the nervous system, if you will, of AI. And that's needed by whoever the winners are going to be. So who the winners and losers are is less important to us. We are deeply ingrained in a lot of the AI infrastructure that exists today, and the capabilities that we now bring to market allow enterprise to program it in a programmatic way, manage their networks, which has never been able to happen before. This is gonna turn networking upside down.
3: So, Chris, you mentioned AI. When do your AI investments start translating into earnings growth? Because your valuation has rebounded, but your EBITDA is still expected to decline this year.
4: Yeah, actually, our EBITDA will inflect this year. That's a commitment that we've made to the street. It's not a huge inflection because we are still managing that legacy base, but it will grow from there. And we expected at the time of our Investor Day revenue to inflect in 2028, again, the work that we're doing right now between now and the end of the year to accelerate that will inform, you know, if we can pull that forward or not. But the early indications are we can. So it's starting to show up. The big builds that we did with the hyperscalers are 20-year agreements. So that revenue is slow to move in. Those projects are on time, well underway, and bring great margin to Lumen. The thing that we're not going to chase is a bunch of new build it and they will come builds, because there's just no return in that. Our focus is really on monetizing the soon to be 58 million fiber miles that we have in the ground from 12 just a few years ago, and really unlocking the network in the cloud, bringing things like firewalls and zero threat and load provisioning in the network fabric itself. So the opportunity here is for enterprise to really have the easy button for network consumption and not have to engage in co-location facilities and firewalls and a whole bunch of complex equipment wired together to make networking work. That's where this goes from here.
5: Thank you, Chris. Just wondering, you also, of course, closed an acquisition, a sale earlier this year to AT&T. You brought in over $5 billion selling your consumer business to them. You improved your finances quite a bit since then. You restructured debt earlier, but you also at the time axed your dividend. What's your message to investors with regards to the dividend going forward?
4: Yeah, really the message is this is about growth. And every resource that we have is focused on growth right now. And we see lots of opportunity to invest those funds in an ROIC manner that is very accretive to shareholders. So that's our focus. But again, I want to just touch on what you just said. What allowed us to acquire Alkira and really revolutionize enterprise networking is all of that restructuring, selling non-strategic assets, recapitalizing the company, fixing the maturity curve, going from three credit entities to one so we have alignment across all of our investor base. It's been an enormous amount of work, and Alkira was really that, as well as the adoption of our network as a service product, are really the first indicators of where we're going, and we're just getting started. So we've moved from defense to offense, and here we go.
3: Chris, just got about 45 seconds left here. I want to go back to where we started, talking about the closing of Alkira. You also closed the sale of your consumer business to AT&T. So any other deal making to further build out what you call the nervous system of AI? And again, just got about 45 seconds.
4: Yeah, we've got a lot to work with Alkira already. And again, as I said, we're finding more and more in that. But we will certainly look for things that that expand that footprint and keep our lead in place. We'll also look at options around the legacy business and continue to do that. We have been doing it. Mm-hmm. But as I said, we're de-emphasizing that. We're really focused on the new way of networking.
3: Well, a super perspective, certainly on AI. And I, too, from what you're talking about, are hearing a very different tone, not so much focus on the data centers, hyperscalers necessarily, but how do you, as an organization, kind of coordinate all that data that's across different offices of the company, if you will. Chris, great stuff. Chris Jansbury, he is president and CFO of Lumen Technologies. Chris joining, of course, our own Nina Trentman, Bloomberg News senior editor, editor of the CFO Briefing newsletter. 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A new one is out this weekend. Check it out. For more coverage of CFOs, check out the latest episode of the Chief Future Officer series. There's one out right now featuring the CFO of Wayfair. I caught up with in Atlanta at their new 150,000 square foot store. Yes, indeed, their store. All right, we're back in a moment.
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7: ABC News, I'm Chuck Sievertson. Demanding a transparent investigation and an independent autopsy, the family of the Mississippi teenager whose body was found off a barrier island, Nolan Wells, was last seen on July 4th celebrating the holiday with friends. ABC's Perry Russum.
8: The father got to the microphone and said he wanted to know where his son's car keys were, and he

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1: It's 2:40 on Wall Street. We do check markets all day long here at Bloomberg. We have got the Dow, the S&P, NASDAQ very much in the green. S&P 500 index on track for a second week of gains. So far this week, up by roughly 1.2%. The big stock focus today, SK Hynix. Its ADR is surging above their offering price. This after the company raised $26.5 billion in the largest ever American listing by a foreign company. Right now, we do have shares, the ADRs, advancing 13.1% out the gate this morning at 149. Last price quote, 168.59. Again, a gain of roughly 13% on SK Hynix. S&P up 0.4%, higher by 27 points. The Dow up 0.3. NASDAQ right now up 77. For NASDAQ, a gain of 0.3%. The SOX, the Philadelphia Stock Exchange Semiconductor Index, up by 0.1%. The 10-year, 4.56%, with the 2-year, 4.21%. Gold now at 4,100 even the ounce, just ticking below that, down $24, down 0.6%. Crude.

0: WTI down 0.7%. West Texas Intermediate crude slumping 0.7%, $71.57 a barrel. Interestingly, though, the oil majors all higher right now. ExxonMobil up 0.4%. Chevron up 0.5%. ConocoPhillips up by about 0.2%. Again, recapping, SK Hynix is advancing by 13.1%. The S&P up by 0.4%. I'm Charlie Pellett, Isabel and Carol. That is a Bloomberg Business Flash.
1: All right, much appreciated. Charlie Pellett there. Hey, against the back of the World Cup, something that caught our attention, and that is the Gotham Football Club announcing that the club will play their home matches at New York City's football club's new stadium. It's Etihad Park. It's starting in the 2028 season. The club's initial lease at the venue lasts 5 years, options to extend it up to 15 years, according to some reports. That makes it the first women's professional sports team with a permanent home in New York City. And it
2: I do too.
1: A major milestone that reflects a long-term vision of building one of the world's most iconic women's sports clubs. And we have some other news. Gotham also recently announced it signed one of the world's top women's soccer players in Australian striker Sam Kerr, playing for the club from 2015 to 2017 before leaving the NWSL to play for Chelsea in the UK. So there's a lot going on. Let's get to it, because with us is our own Vanessa Perdomo Maglione. She is Bloomberg News sports business reporter, co-host of the Business of Sports podcast. She joins us out there in our Bloomberg newsroom in Princeton, New Jersey. Delighted to have two back with us. Carolyn Tisch Blodgett, governor and lead owner of Gotham Football Club, National Women's Soccer League team, of course, founder and CEO of Next 3 Ventures. That's an investment firm in sports, media, and entertainment. And also co-owner of the New York Football Giants, a member of course, the Tisch family that has long owned the team. She joins us remotely in New York. Vanessa, I'm going to let you kick it off because, man, this is your world.
3: You know, thanks, Carol. And Carolyn, it's great to talk to you always about everything going on in Gotham. Next week is going to be a huge week, you know, kicking out in Queens for the first time with the Queens Classic. Almost 40,000 tickets have been sold already. 70% of those is first-time purchasers, which is I'm really interested to hear your take on why you think that is. Is it because of all the excitement of the World Cup? Is it because the World Cup final's in the market a couple of days later? Is it New York versus New Jersey? What is it for you, Carolyn, do you think?
4: Yes, well, it's so good to talk to you again. I really appreciate you having me on the show. So a few things. So yes, just to explain what we're talking about with the Queens Classic. So Gotham will be playing the first ever professional women's soccer game in New York at Citi Field on Wednesday night. That is a few days before the finals, as you said. And when we made the decision to play this game, we knew that we didn't have access to our current stadium at Sports Illustrated Stadium in New Jersey because they're having a watch party. But we said, you know, the World Cup is coming to New York. Everyone, all eyes are on soccer right now. We want to be a part of it. We want to lean in. And so we created that the first ever Queens Classic. This will be our first time playing there. And as you said, the excitement, the momentum around it has been tremendous. So just to put the, so right now, as of this morning, we're at 38,000 seats sold. We set out to break the New York women's sports record, which is 28,000. So we are on track to beat that. And just to put those numbers in perspective, our average attendance when we came in as new owners 2.5 years ago was about 4,000. So to get a stadium almost full, hopefully sold out by Wednesday, full of 42,000 people all watching a women's professional soccer game is, it's really part of the vision that we set out to from the beginning, but it's a bit of a pinch me moment when it happens.
3: Carolyn, we've talked a lot about how, you know, having the World Cup in this market, how do you capitalize on all the attention that's happening on soccer? Sounds like you're kind of doing that with the Queens Classic already, but how do you take those first-time purchasers and turn them into lifelong fans?
4: Yeah, absolutely. That is, I think that is the goal of every team, every league. That is really our duty, is to take these national, global moments like a World Cup every few years and turn them into lifelong fandom. The Queens Classic is certainly part of it. But I'd say it's just the beginning. I think, you know, as you said, 70% of the people that are coming to the Queens Classic are first time buyers. So now it is on us to bring them to, first of all, show them a great product, show them a great experience. So both the players on the field and the fan experience around it, and then bring them into the fold, have them understand, you know, you don't have to wait another 4 years to see World Cup soccer. We have many players on our team that are World Cup winners and World Cup competitors every few years. So that's really on us as team owners and league stewards to then bring that fandom back into the teams and leagues.
3: A lot of World Cup winners on your team, Carolyn. As we're talking about, you know, this year's World Cup and the U.S. and the men's World Cup, do you think, you know, as we've spoken, you know, did the men's team, you know, in their departure in the round of 16, does that have any impact, do you think, on what you and other team owners were expecting to be a huge boom for soccer? You know, are you seeing any damper on that, do you think?
4: Yeah, obviously a disappointment. I wish I was on a plane to LA right now going to watch the U.S. team in a semifinal game, but I think we all do. But I think it doesn't take away from what this team has done for this country, I would say more globally. I mean, I think this country has never felt more united than it did maybe Monday afternoon before the game, or Sunday night rather. And so I think this, you know, I think the team overall really brought this country together in a really special way. But when I think about it from a soccer perspective, people are continuing to watch. I mean, you saw the Mexico-England numbers, which was, you know, separate from the U.S. game. So again, I think the World Cup is bringing in these moments of, you know, bring in a casual fan. And then we then as team owners need to convert that into our fandom. But I don't think that changes with the U.S. out of it.
1: Hey, Carolyn, this is Carol here. I wanted to jump in. We announced in the lead about your guys' plans to play home matches at New York City's football club's new stadium. Why is it right to make this move, play in Queens starting in 2028? And I'm curious how it might, in your view, kind of expect it to maybe improve the business.
4: Yeah. So when we came in as new owners, really just 2.5 years ago, there was really a question of if this league was going to survive, if a women's professional soccer team could exist. Now the conversation is so different. Now the conversation is, what is the best possible venue for this team that has very large ambitions? Where is the best possible place for this team to play? And our decision was to move it to New York and play in Etihad Stadium, which will be truly a world-class venue. And so if I think about, you know, when we came in as new owners, we said, you know, there's no professional women's team that is really a global brand. There's no, when people say what their favorite brands, soccer teams, or when they say their favorite soccer or sports teams are in the world, they really never say a women's team. And our goal is to be that first team. To do that, we have to match the ambition of our on the soccer side with the business team, and to be able to play in the greatest sports city in the world in one of the most beautiful venues that will ever exist. That is why we have to go play at Etihad Park.
2: And Caroline, we have just about 30 seconds left. Why is MetLife the right place for the World Cup final in your view?
4: Absolutely. We are so excited to be hosting the World Cup final next weekend. You know, as I said, New York is the best sports city in the world. We will have, obviously, people will be coming from around the world to experience it, but they will get to experience every culture, every different restaurant, every different kind of all the creative options there are to do in New York. And I think you can only do that in New York.
1: All right, we're going to leave it there. Thank you so much. Carolyn Tisch Blodgett, she's governor, lead owner of Gotham Football Club, founder and CEO of Next 3 Ventures, and of course, co-owner of the New York Football Giants. And I've just got to say, Carolyn, as a longtime Giant fan, I'm looking forward to the fall season. Thank you, thank you, thank you. And of course, our thanks always to Vanessa Perdomo Maglione. She is Bloomberg News sports business reporter, co-host of the Business of Sports podcast. 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
2: All right, everybody, we are back on Bloomberg Business Week Daily. Carol Masser along with Isabel Lee. Quick check on the markets. S&P 500, 75.72, up almost 0.4%. NASDAQ 100, up 0.33%, up 101 points. I do feel like we're limping, crawling to the close.
3: We are, as am I. But for the week, we are on track for a second weekly gain, Carol. But I think that investors are just looking past any geopolitical headlines and just going straight into earnings the next week. Can you believe we're going to start with the earnings season?
2: I do. Again. Big banks next week. Kind of looking forward to it and curious what the C-suite has to say. I'm Carol Masser along with Isabel Lee. Let's get to some stocks on the move. Great to have here in studio Bloomberg News senior equities reporter Tatiana Darrier, and she joins us here. And you've got kind of an artificial intelligence trio of names. Tell us what you're looking at.
4: Three AI exposed names on the move today with three different stories, but we'll start with SK Hynix, the big story of the day. Open at $170. It's been sort of swinging there. Now we're at 168, still above the offering price of 149. So we can still call it a success, even though it's lost some steam. And while ADRs typically trade below the common shares, which are traded and sold, we're seeing the opposite here. And that's because of some technical restrictions related to ADRs, but also because of the pent-up demand for chip makers, for memory chip makers in particular. So I think the two core messages from this listing is that first, the AI trade still has legs. Yes. And perhaps the wobble in chip makers was just temporary, and we are on the way to recovery. And I think the second one is that the market is so far absorbing all of this supply well. Remember, this was a key concern heading into this mega IPOs, and I think so far the evidence shows that we're handling it just okay.
2: All right, let's get to another name. Should we go to Oracle?
4: We can stick to the positive ones with Meta shares still higher today by 6%. And we attribute that today to some positive commentary and a price target raise from KeyBank Capital. Research firm Semi Analysis issued a report saying that Meta models have the best chance to catch up to Anthropic, to OpenAI, and their analysts forecast the company will have more compute than both of these companies. I think the biggest story around Meta these days is that investors are starting to warm up to this idea that they're going to rent out compute as a business. Remember when the report first came out, that spooked the market, that raised concerns over capacity. What we're seeing now is that investors are saying, well, if they can really monetize and they can really boost those returns on AI investments somehow, it doesn't have to be through an AI frontier model. It can be through renting compute. Then perhaps we're okay with that.
2: Highly recommend everybody check out Kurt Wagner. A lot of reporting because he sat down with Mark Zuckerberg this week. But if anything, with Meta, it is a company that pivots. We saw it when there was disappointment in the IPO because it wasn't embracing mobile. It went there. Talked about Metaverse for a long time, then it backed off of that. Like, I do feel like it's very sensitive and nimble when investors and the street don't feel like they're doing the right thing.
3: Even if it's a gigantic company. The ticker stayed, though. It's still Meta.
2: It is still there, but we'll see. You're right. Yeah. Oracle.
4: Oracle. Well, let's go to the weaker parts of the AI trade. And this company got a downgrade from S&P Global Ratings to BBB-, still investment grade, but just a notch above junk. And the company has already somewhat been trading there, right? If you look at its CDS at 180 basis points. So the credit market is treating it as a sub-investment grade company. And analysts wrote they now expect weaker cash flows and that leverage, adjusted leverage, will be above 4x into next year. And that basically, that represents their cautious view on all of this infrastructure spend on the booming CapEx and weaker balance sheets.
2: All right. And a quick rundown of the tickers. Of course, SK Hynix is SKHYV, does not roll off easily. And then, of course, Meta, META, and Oracle, ORCL. That is some of your stocks on the move today. That is Tatiana Darrier, Bloomberg News Senior Equities Reporter. Reporter. For more conversation, check out our Stock Movers podcast. You can find it on Apple, Spotify, or anywhere you get your podcasts. Tatiana, before you leave, you've got a great story. We've got about a minute or so. And it's talking about the best diversifiers to U.S. stocks are the least flashy. What'd you find out?
4: Well, there is actually a list of names there where investors could go to diversify U.S. exposure. But let's take a step back and think, why are we thinking about this? Well, SK Hynix today is telling us the AI trade is just fine, but there's also growing evidence that this trade is getting into its later stages. Mm-hmm. So that's why we need to start thinking about diversification if we look in the years ahead. And it's very hard to. It's never perfect. There's either, you know, high correlation or low returns. There is value everywhere in the market, if you look, even in the U.S., but you don't want to get into a value trap. So I set out some criteria. First is risk-adjusted performance. You need to get paid for your risk, and also correlations. And mm-hmm. my top three would be India, UK, and Japan. And Japan with an asterisk because it does have a heavy tech weight.
2: Right.
4: So you are somehow betting on AI, but there's also another story there with financials, with the rate normalization. And that creates more upside for that market.
2: Head to the Bloomberg or Bloomberg.com and you can read all about what she just talked about and just get a little bit more information. Also see that list of 10 major global markets using MSCI data. Tatiana, thank you so much. All right, that's going to do it for the first hour of Bloomberg Business Week Daily. Isabel and I are coming back on TV. The Close is up next.
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18: From ABC News, I'm Chuck Severson. It's always lunchtime somewhere, so pardon this developing story, which could be described simply as, ew. At least 31 states are reporting cases of a single-cell parasite stomach bug. It causes frequent and long-lasting diarrhea. ABC News medical contributor Dr. Alec Patel.
19: These symptoms can really last a long time. Fortunately, this can be treated with an antibiotic if you do get symptoms and you go to a doctor and you get tested. But still, this is very painful for the people who have been experiencing, including several reports of those who have had symptoms for a prolonged period of time.
18: This does not necessarily mean all the stomach bug cases are related to the same source. No product has been identified yet as a suspected source. The U.S. is on pace to break its own measles record for the second year in a row. There have been over 2,200 reported infections across 40 states, says the CDC. Demanding a transparent investigation, the family of the Mississippi teen whose body was found off of Barrier Island, Nolan Wells, was last seen July 4th celebrating the holiday with friends. Wells' mother.
20: I have concerns.
21: Me and his dad had conversations with him all the time, not just about the importance of understanding our history as Black people, but also the importance of how you have to move in certain spaces.
18: The family's attorney says Wells' friends took his phone when they left Horn Island. Mexican officials say they'll file criminal complaints over deaths of its citizens in ICE custody or as part of immigration enforcement. This after the fatal shooting of a Mexican national by federal agents in Houston claiming self-defense. Texas Congresswoman Sylvia Garcia in Houston.
20: I have concerns about the potential witnesses being removed from our area and perhaps even being deported.
18: The feds say that he was not the intended target. 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
23: Showers, thunderstorms, they are a distinct possibility this afternoon and into the evening. Then we'll see another round move through tomorrow. There's going to be a cold front gradually sinking down from the north. That's going to help trigger the showers and thunderstorms, especially during the day tomorrow. We'll actually get into some less humid air on Sunday and some cooler temperatures before the heat starts to build back across the district in Baltimore early next week. Clouds this afternoon. There'll be some showers and thunderstorms popping up. It's 90 to 95. Showers and thunderstorms end tonight. Lows are 70 to 75. Tomorrow, turning partly sunny. Again, a chance for showers and thunderstorms tomorrow, 85 to 90. Showers and thunderstorms end tomorrow evening. It becomes partly cloudy. Lows are near 70. Sunday, we're partly sunny. We're less humid and we're not quite as warm. Highs will be around 85. I'm Rob Carolyn, and that's your Bloomberg 3-Day Forecast. 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
18: President Trump says the ceasefire with Iran is over. There are still what U.S. officials call technical talks. No progress reported. Major flash flooding and high water rescues in parts of the Midwest and East after violent storms. It's caused many flight cancellations and delays, says ABC's Morgan Norwood at Newark Airport.
0: With more turbulent weather, we could be looking at more flight disruptions today and into the night. So now is a good time, especially if you're flying today and throughout the weekend, to start to plan ahead.
18: Flash flood watches continue through the weekend. A scary mid-air incident on board a Ryanair flight in Europe. A portion of the plane's fuselage came apart, causing a window panel to dislodge. The passenger closest to the window was taken to the hospital. Nobody else hurt. It happened shortly after takeoff and when the flight was heading to Germany from Greece. ABC's Tom Sufi Burridge.
1: According to a doctor who treated him for serious injuries to his upper body once he was safely on the ground after the plane had safely landed in hospital, and he was in hospital, effectively the wife of the passenger, the male passenger, was sitting next to him, and she was just holding onto his feet for about 5 minutes to stop him being completely sucked out of the aircraft.
18: A Greek aviation official says they think there was a massive rupture in the engine, and debris flew out the side, hit the fuselage. Wall Street major indexes have risen, and crude oil prices are lower today. Chuck Sievertson, ABC News.
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3: All right, everybody. Yes, indeed. It is Friday, July 10th, 2026. We are just about 55 minutes away from the closing bell on this Friday. Carol Masser, along with Isabel Lee, in for Tim Stanovic, who's been on vacation this week. So thank you for being with us as we drive to the close. And we've got a market a little bit higher, but we keep saying that it feels like a little bit of a crawl to the close, just up about 0.4% on the S&P, same percentage gain on the NASDAQ 100. Most names in the S&P, more than 300, are actually higher in today's session. So we're going to get more on the trade in just a moment. Coming up, though, we've got to talk SK Hynix.
4: We do have to talk about SK Hynix. That's been the topic the whole day. We had a fantastic exclusive in the middle of the day. The mood was ebullient. Why am I trying to use a complicated word? It was a happy mood.
3: People were kind of excited about
4: watching it.
3: Yes,
4: the NASDAQ CEO. But exciting. Again, AI. That's the story.
3: Yeah. So we're going to get into it with our own Mandeep Singh sitting down here already at the table. So looking forward to that. Fed Chair Kevin Warsh also on our mind, naming names when it comes to the leadership for his new task forces. So he's definitely putting his mark on the Fed. The list of names is fascinating. And then Jason Leopold, you love talking with him.
4: He's like the FOIA king.
3: He is the FOIA king.
4: It's fantastic, the information that he can get out of the U.S. government.
3: Yeah, exactly. And he's going to kind of dig into the memo that killed the U.S. penny. So we'll talk about that and more. And then it is a Friday. It is July. So we're going to get to non-alcoholic wine from an established winery with their own vineyards and winemaking experts. More and more people are into non-alcoholic beverages. So we'll get into that. First up, though, let's get a check on the trade for you on this Friday. Back to Charlie Taylor.
24: Thank you very much indeed. All about SK Hynix. Right now, we have got the ADRs continuing to advance off session highs, but right now up by roughly 13.5% out the gate of 149, 168.98. Last check on SK Hynix. The ADRs surging above their offering price after the company raised $26.5 billion. All of this significant because it is the largest ever American listing by a foreign company. company. The Dow, the S&P, NASDAQ, all in the green right now in the countdown to earnings. Big banks next week. Right now, the S&P up 33, up by about 0.4%, 75.76 where we stand. Dow Industrial is now higher by 201, up by about 0.4%. NASDAQ up 89. That is a gain of 0.3%. To be sure, you're on the GIP screen on the Bloomberg. Best level of the day right now on the S&P, up by 0.4%. Not all stocks are advancing. The Russell 2000 index of small cap shares underperforming, lower by 0.4%. The stocks up 0.2%, but the VIX just above 15 and a 10-year 4.56%. Gold is down $21 the ounce, down 0.5%, now at $41.01. West Texas Intermediate crude oil, WTI, $71.58 a barrel, down now by 0.2%. So again, SK Hynix pushing higher, up 13.4%. So what is the importance of the ADR listing for American markets? Ethan Devitt is Managing Director for Global Wealth at Moneta Group Investment Advisors, and she was a guest today on Bloomberg.
2: It's clear this is why U.S. exceptionalism is persisting. This is where the capital flows are focused, where large companies are focusing their attention in order to tap these capital markets. And clearly this suggests that the AI trade has some way left to run. We do note, though, that there has been a quite significant rotation out of the hyperscalers into these semiconductor stocks. Where will the next rotation be? That is the next question, and the timing of that.
24: Ethan Devitt of Moneta Group interviewed this morning on Bloomberg Daybreak. Again, we've got SK Hynix up now by over 13%. We're on track for back-to-back weekly gains. All this ahead of bank earnings next week among some of the U.S. banks. By the way, five of the six biggest banks will be reporting on Tuesday. Right now, J.P. Morgan Chase ahead of earnings up 0.3%. Citigroup up 0.9%. Bank of America up by 0.8%. Recapping, S&P up 31, up 0.4%. Isabel and Carol, that is a Bloomberg Business Flash.
5: All right, so appreciate it. Thank you, Charlie Pellett there, of course. As you know, Charlie just talked about SK Hynix. It is now trading, as he mentioned. The stock, which has been up as much as almost 19% at its intraday high, still up about 15% as we speak, raising $26.5 billion in its ADR offering. It is the South Korean memory chip maker, kind of powering through some of the volatility mm-hmm. that we've seen as of late to deliver the largest ever U.S. first-time share sale by a foreign company.
4: I mean, the thing is, SK Hynix is hardly a household name, but then it's just grown so big so mm-hmm. fast, and now it's like its rival Samsung and Micron, which are more well-known to the average, I guess, American or someone who walks down the street. It's astonishing, actually, to see that they've listed here, and it's a huge listing to be celebrated, and you see the stock really popping up there.
5: And definitely, you know, an investor reception. Looking forward to it. Mm-hmm. I do want to, before we bring in our Mandeep Singh, just play a little bit of Ed Ludlow's interview. He caught up with the chairman of SK Hynix earlier, Chaitay Wan, catching up with Ed, of course, is the host of Bloomberg Tech on Bloomberg Television earlier this morning. Check it out, everybody.
6: SK already invested in more than $35 billion in U.S. side. My plan is at a much bigger number. So, much bigger than 35. I have some confidence that the demand will be grow. And our supply capacity never going to catch up. It's going to be until that human society has some settlement with AGI. Then, I guess that that's a kind of normalize at all the cycles. But anyhow, that until then, we need that a lot of memories.
5: All right, that, of course, was SK Hynix Chairman Chaitay Wan with Bloomberg's Ed Lowe earlier this morning. Let's get into it with our own Mandeep Singh, Bloomberg Intelligence Global Head of Technology Research here in our Bloomberg Interactive Brokers studio. We heard a little clip when Charlie was talking from one investor and market watcher that this listing, it's about U.S. exceptionalism, or at least partly so. How do you see it?
7: Well, to me, it's, SK Hynix timing this well. When the memory sentiment is pretty good, the fundamentals are very good. As he laid out, he expects demand to remain robust and supply really can't catch up, even though they are planning to raise their CapEx. And they will double their supply through 2030 of memory wafers. But even then, he expects demand to exceed supply. Mm-hmm. So what's implied in this is pricing growth is going to carry through, which is always a risk with memory companies. Mm-hmm. When pricing will collapse, and it sounds like at least they feel good about it through 2030.
4: What about the shortages? We do have SK Hynix CEO Kwak Noh-jung saying that the shortages may persist beyond 2030. I mean, we know there's demand, a lot of it. I think we've spoken about mm-hmm. it with Carol on the show, but there also has to be supply.
7: Well, supply, that's where I think there is immediate plan. And the South Korean government actually announced a $880 billion multi-year investment. Mm. Out of that, you know, these two companies, Samsung and SK Hynix, will invest up to $500 billion. And there will be some sovereign money as well. So all that is aimed at ramping up supply. But the key would be to make sure that supply never exceeds demand. Yeah, and that's where, you know, he laid out a case where they would invest in expanding supply, and it will double through 2030. So they're talking about expanding supply at somewhere between 15 to 20% every mm-hmm. year. Now, demand right now, when you look at the token growth, we're talking three-folding from, and the supply is like 15%. So you layer on all the optimizations that these companies are doing. I mean, it sounds like we'll have more demand than supply at least through the next 2-3 years.
5: All right, I do this to you all the time.
7: Yeah.
5: How do we know that that token growth is going to be there? What are the assumptions? What are these guys seeing that say, okay, I can look out this far and know that that demand is going to continue to be there? And then they're, of course, going to manage supply so prices don't plummet. But what are they seeing? What are they looking? What are the metrics?
7: I mean, look at who the customers of SK Hynix are. It's your NVIDIA's, the hyperscalers, and the hyperscalers are the ones who are reporting token growth. Google, for example, said their token growth has been 700% year over year.
5: Yeah.
7: Now, they are the ones who are actually prepaying for memory capacity. Micron actually said they got $100 billion in backlog from four hyperscalers who have prepaid just to lock in prices. Same trends with SK Hynix. They didn't name any customers, but chances are NVIDIA has prepaid to SK Hynix, similar to what NVIDIA has done with TSMC. NVIDIA prepays all its suppliers. So that's where, you know, they have the trends.
5: You don't prepay unless you feel like you know this is going to be needed and it's going to continue. Is that fair?
7: I think so. And look, some of these backlog commitments can be reworked if, let's say, a memory demand were to collapse.
5: Okay.
7: Then tomorrow, NVIDIA and these hyperscalers can go to SK Hynix and say, look, we agreed on this, but the market dynamics have changed completely. Can we rework our agreement? And that's happened with memory in the past.
5: Okay.
7: But the chances are, given the current dynamics, and I go back to token growth, when you are growing 400-500%, there is no cliff. Mm-hmm. Until and unless, you know, somebody comes like, and even Meta, I thought Meta would be the first one to blink in terms of their CapEx. Mm. They're the ones who are raising their CapEx now. So I don't have anyone in sight or in terms of who will blink first here.
4: I guess if you blink first, you're the one who loses. Is that it, kind of?
7: I think to an extent this happened to Microsoft. Mm-hmm. So they tried to pause a little bit in terms of, you know, the level of CapEx and the growth.
4: And people panicked.
7: And look at where suddenly OpenAI moved away from that exclusivity that Microsoft had. And so no one wants to be the first one to signal a slowdown in CapEx here.
5: I got to go back to Meta because you know that Kurt Wagner talked to Mark Zuckerberg this week, and he said that the company needs all the computing power it can get. It's also developing plans for a cloud business.
7: Yeah.
5: And then they're also unveiling aggressive pricing for its pay-to-use AI. It's their new Meta Model API system. But that they are planning for a cloud business, that just plays into this story, right? They wouldn't be doing this unless they thought, okay, this is a longer-term play and it makes sense.
7: I mean, look,
5: because they have to spend money to do this, right?
7: Yes, and that's where you could debate whether being the eighth player in a crowded market of cloud rentals, compute rentals, is a good business or not. Because there are all these hyperscalers and the neoclouds that are already doing this. So,
5: do you think it's a good business?
7: I don't think so.
5: No. Don't. Yeah.
7: But at the same time, you have seen a company like SpaceX around their IPO saying, we signed these two big compute deals with Anthropic and Google that will fetch us $25 billion in annual revenue. So suddenly Meta is like, why am I not using my spare compute to rent it out and generate, you know, $20 billion in additional revenue? So this is becoming a very crowded market.
5: Yeah.
7: And that's where I question the durability of compute rentals as a market. I think the token growth is great.
5: Yeah.
7: And that's why that API side, if that works for Meta, I think market will reward them. But the compute rentals in itself, it's not going to be a great business through 2030.
5: Okay. All right. Interesting. I know we'll have more of this conversation in the weeks to come. And as you said, as the big tech start to report earnings and we get more clarity on the CapEx spend, we'll get more around this. Thank you so much. He always gives us so much time and we so appreciate it. Mandeep Singh, Bloomberg Intelligence Global Head of Technology Research. Have a great weekend. All right, coming up, we're going to talk about, God, a variety of names when it comes to the new Fed task force. That's next. And be sure to get the latest news whenever you want it with Bloomberg News Now. 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
3: 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We do check markets all day long here at Bloomberg. 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The Dow, the S&P, NASDAQ all pushing higher in the countdown to earnings season. SK Hynix jumping in its debut. Right now, we do have shares, the ADRs, up roughly 13%. S&P higher by 32. That is a gain of 0.4%. Dow Industrials also up by about 0.4%. And we do have NASDAQ higher by 0.3%. The Bloomberg Mag 7 Index up 1.3%. The SOX, the Philadelphia Semiconductor Stock Index, it is trading lower now, just moving lower, down under 0.1%. The VIX holding above 15. We do have the 10-year currently yielding 4.56% with the 2-year 4.20%. Gold down $21 the ounce, $41.02, drop there of 0.5%. And West Texas Intermediate crude down 0.6%. WTI $71.66 a barrel. Again, SK Hynix's American Depositary Receipts surging above their offering price after the company raised $26.5 billion in the largest ever U.S. listing by a foreign company. Emily Rowland is co-chief investment officer of Manulife Investment Management. On open interest this morning, she told us, we are living market history.
4: Nothing can stop this market in terms of the AI and semiconductor memory trade right now. It is just remarkable. I feel like we're going to see our grandchildren sort of studying this in business school someday. It's just amazing. And what's so incredible about it is just the power of the earnings.
3: Emily Rowland, co-chief investment officer at Manulife. Again, recapping here, S&P up 32. That is a gain of 0.4%. Isabel and Carol, that is a Bloomberg Business Flash.
5: All right, Charlie, thank you so much. All right, let's get back to it because former global policymakers like the former Bank of England Governor Mervyn King, also Raj Chetty, professor of economics at Harvard. You got Doug McMillon, former president and CEO of Walmart. There's other names on this list.
6: I know, and I think there are several on the Twitter universe, which is the most reliable source of information. I'm kidding for those who can't tell.
5: I'm not sure where you were going.
6: But a lot were saying this is a great list.
5: Oh, you're saying response to it.
6: Yeah.
5: Let me just throw some other names. There's Kevin Murphy, professor of economics at the University of Chicago. Mark Andreessen, co-founder, general partner Andreessen Horowitz, certainly well-known in the VC world. Greg Mankiw, professor of economics over at Harvard, former chairman of the Council of Economic Advisors. Why? What are we talking about? This is Kevin Warsh naming names for his five task forces to examine the central bank's approach to key aspects of policymaking, with an eye toward potentially enacting sweeping changes. So we're curious what our own Stuart Paul has to say about it. He's Bloomberg Economics, U.S. and Canada economist. He's here in our Bloomberg Interactive Brokers studio. Hello, hello.
7: Hello.
5: So the list drops. There's names all over the place, and it's names for particular, obviously, it's not like everybody's weighing in on everything, although who knows. I don't know. What do you make of this list as the names dropped?
7: Look, it is a good list, and we can walk through the different task forces. As you mentioned, the different task forces were designed to address different aspects of how the Federal Reserve crafts and communicates its policies. So among those task forces are a communications task force. We know that a bee in Kevin Warsh's bonnet. He wants to completely revamp how the Federal Reserve guides expectations about the path of policy. There is a balance sheet policy task force. Of course, the Federal Reserve's balance sheet has become bloated over the last several cycles of quantitative easing. There's a new data task force to improve the quality and timeliness of economic signals. Mm-hmm. We could talk about how macroeconomics is measured. It's a very complicated topic, but we could start with any of the task forces that you prefer. Where do you want to start?
5: Well, from your perspective, which one is so interesting to you?
7: Well, so
5: and how it might impact your world.
7: look, I live in the world of data. Here at Bloomberg Economics, I feel like I live in the data pipes, right?
5: You do.
7: So I care most about the data task force. And the thing is that he's added a few guys. He's added Doug McMillon, former CEO of Walmart. I'd expect him to come to the table with a lot of alternative data sets from the private sector, trying to guide expectation, trying to inform monetary policymakers about real conditions in the economy above and beyond what we get from federal statistics.
5: Mm-hmm.
7: He's also added Kevin Murphy, who's a University of Chicago professor. Just a true genius. What's interesting about Kevin Murphy as a University of Chicago professor, he's an expert in what's called price theory, but this is not inflation measurement. Price theory is really just a macroeconomic mode of understanding about the interaction of supply and demand and inferring something that is unseen from that which is seen. We see prices everywhere in the world. What can the movement of prices tell us about things that are really hard to actually see with our naked eye? Like the value of Facebook, which I don't pay for, right? But Facebook does provide some value to me. Hmm. It is some economic service that is being provided to me. How you measure that and how you infer something about that is informed somewhat by price theory. So what he's creating here with his data task force is a set of folks who aren't so interested in the federal economic statistics that we get from the BLS and BLA and BEA. What they're really focused more on are alternative real-time data sets, granularity across the income distribution, a little bit more granularity about how different parts of the income distribution are experiencing the economy, and about measurement of the unreported. So it's really about going deep beyond the federal statistics. Now, from my perspective, that's actually going to make it a little bit harder to infer much about the Federal Reserve's reaction function, which is why it's important that he also built a communications team, which will be focused on trying to communicate the Fed's reaction function as the Fed broadens its scope to consider more data.
6: What does it tell you about Warsh's conviction in making it look like the Fed is credible and independent? And you note that your colleague Anna Wong just published a note that I scanned actually just now, and it also said that not all of them share Warsh's view.
7: Not all of them share his view. For example, there are folks like Karen Dinan, who served in the Obama administration. There are folks like Jeremy Stein, who's on the Balance Sheet Policy Task Force. Actually, both of them are on the Balance Sheet Policy Task Force. He was an Obama appointee to the Board of Governors of the Federal Reserve.
5: Mm-hmm.
7: He actually joined at the same time as Jay Powell. They joined as governors together. And so there are some folks that are not from the same, I guess you could say, academic milieu as Kevin Warsh. But where do I think it ends up shaking out in terms of policy going forward? Well, Jeremy Stein is an interesting character, especially to be on the Balance Sheet Policy Committee. While we know that Kevin Warsh wants a smaller balance sheet, and we know that that Jeremy Stein, the former Obama appointee, is for on the Fed's balance sheet, to allow for some financial stability. If you just keep the banks flush with reserves by allowing the Fed to keep a larger balance sheet, that provides for some financial stability.
5: Yeah.
7: But Stein offers a pretty nuanced view here. He basically says, look, it's not just about the size of the balance sheet. It's about what the Fed owns.
5: Right.
7: If the Fed just
5: the
7: has a balance sheet, exactly, the composition of the balance sheet, if the Fed just owns T-bills, that's one thing that'll keep the banks flush with liquidity. If the Fed starts owning longer-term bonds or MBS, now it's starting to affect other aspects of the economy, and it might start having negative consequences. So Jeremy Stein brings a pretty nuanced perspective. He doesn't share Warsh's perspective just on the size of the balance sheet, but I think they'll align on the composition aspect.
5: Let me just ask you, Stuart, as an economist and someone who just tracks the U.S. economy nonstop, I mean, you know, is it smart to kind of sometimes take a look at a system and an institution? And, you know, institutions tend to they grow and they do more and their reach expands. It's sometimes to kind of look again at what they're doing and maybe think about, okay, maybe we could be smarter. We could do this better. Maybe our role needs to be more refined again. And when you look at these names, it sounds like he's reaching across different perspectives. Mm-hmm.
7: Look, I think you make an important point about there being a sort of institutional inertia where something just so big like the Fed and so storied in its history and so well respected and so influential can be so slow moving because of that. And I think that it is valuable to bring in outsiders to offer an alternative perspective to what the staff is doing and to what the tradition has been to establish a new set of principles and activities that are better suited for the modern age. When you have natural language processing tools that are digesting every single word spoken by every member of the Federal Reserve System and trading on it basically instantaneously, it makes sense to bring in folks who can change the Fed's communication policy.
5: Yeah.
7: It makes sense to update it for the 21st century, for example.
6: So then let me ask you, why has no Fed chair, or at least in recent memory, thought about organizing a task force like this one?
7: There have been efforts, undoubtedly, to tinker at the margin. But when you have an institution that is so large, it just naturally moves very slowly. And so, for example...
5: And there's value in that. We talk about that in government. Yeah. Like, you don't want massive changes because it kind of upsets everything.
7: And you certainly don't want to have massive institutional changes that end up throwing out the baby with the bathwater. We can certainly agree on that. We do see changes from time to time, often as a consequence of emergencies. So, for example, forward guidance, the summary of economic projections, was rolled out following the financial crisis. And it was primarily a tool for talking to the bond market and saying, hey, guys, we are not going to hike interest rates anytime soon. And by communicating that that set of guidance, long-term interest rates would fall and provide additional monetary accommodation beyond what the Fed was doing by setting policy rates.
5: Right.
7: But as you evolve in economic circumstances and as an institution, it makes sense to try to take the moment when you're not in a crisis to adapt and to change.
5: That's so true. It's like a life lesson, right, with everything. Hey, before we go, Kevin Warsh up on Capitol Hill next week, right?
7: That's right. On Tuesday and Wednesday, he will be in front of the House Financial Services and Senate Banking Committees, respectively. The House Financial Services Committee is always a bit of a mess. The Senate Banking Committee is always a little bit more substantive. That'll be on day two on Wednesday. He is supposed to be presenting the semi-annual monetary policy report of the Federal Reserve System to the Congress. It's part of Congress's supervisory authority over the Fed. They call Kevin Warsh. They call any sitting Federal Reserve chair twice a year to provide that testimony. It's most likely going to be a bit of a political bashing. We're not going to hear much. And it's primarily going to be an opportunity for committee members to voice their hopes for the Fed, more than it is for markets to hear anything of substance from the current sitting chairman of the Federal Reserve.
5: Does that mean you won't be watching? No, of course you'll be watching.
7: Well, I'll be watching every minute. I think I've watched every Humphrey Hawkins hearing, you know, every semi-annual monetary policy report going back, almost 13 years now. So I will be watching, but I don't expect to hear much from Kevin Warsh.
5: There's a book in that, maybe, perhaps. I don't know. Maybe. Or not.
7: The crazy things I've heard from Congress?
5: I can only imagine. All right. Kevin Warsh, certainly the Fed chair up on Capitol Hill next week. We'll be looking out for that and for Stuart's commentary. Stuart Paul, Bloomberg Economics, U.S. and Canada economist, joining us here in studio. Hey, folks, we're counting down to the close. We're back in a moment.
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9: ABC News, I'm Chuck Sievertson. At least 31 states are reporting cases of a single-cell parasite stomach bug. It causes frequent and long-lasting diarrhea. This does not necessarily mean all the stomach bug cases are related to the same source. ABC News medical contributor Dr. Alok Patel.
10: Part of the issue is the lag time. When you get infected, it can be up to 2 weeks before you see symptoms. So it's hard for people to then backtrack and figure out where the source was.
9: No product has been identified yet as a suspected source. The U.S. is on pace to break its own measles record for the second year in a row. Over 2,200 infections across 40 states, says the CDC. Demanding a transparent investigation of the family of the Mississippi teen whose body was found off a barrier island. Nolan Wells was last seen July 4th celebrating the holiday with friends. A royal source confirms to ABC News that for the first time in 4 years, Britain's King Charles and Camilla met today with Meghan and Harry and the grandkids. This is ABC News.
11: The news doesn't stop on the weekends, and now neither do we. This is Christina Ruffini.

0: for their time.
1: It's 3:40 on Wall Street. We do check markets all day long here at Bloomberg. Best level of the day right now on the S&P 500 index, up 33. That is a gain of just about 0.4%. Let's head right over to the First Word breaking news desk for today's afternoon call. Here is Bill Maloney.
2: And good afternoon, Shaw. That's right. U.S. stocks with a bid right now, with the Dow currently up 182 points. Like you said, S&Ps are higher by 0.4%, and the NASDAQ is up by 0.3%. The U.S. 10-year yield is at 4.56. Gold and oil are in the red, but Bitcoin, that's trading higher by 1%. Among the main 11 S&P sectors, leaders are materials and consumer staples. Only healthcare was in the red. And leaders to the upside on the Dow, Nike and Nvidia, while IBM fell 2% and led to the downside. In the tech space, SK Hynix opened at $170 per share after being priced at $149. And wrapping things up, Delta fell as much as 4.1%. After earnings. Live from the First Breaking News Desk, I'm Bill Maloney. Charlie?
1: Okay, we thank you very much, Bill Maloney. Have a great weekend. And to hear live breaking news over your Bloomberg, type Squawk, S-Q-U-A, on your Bloomberg channel. I'm Charlie Pellett. That is a Bloomberg Business Flash.
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11: All right, everybody, we are just about 18, 19 minutes away from the closing bell on this Friday, as Sarah Livesey says, one of our producers here, Carol.

0: Master, along with Isabel Lee. A lot coming at us this week, and we'll see what tomorrow, not tomorrow, but next week brings. Of course, we'll get corporate earnings. Ahead of that, you said we're on track, what, for a second week of gains for the S&P?
1: Second week of gains, even with all of these geopolitical tensions. I don't even want to say noise because there are real stakes here, but then at least when you look at markets, that's how traders look at it. I mean, they look at everything as noise, and the one thing they point to is corporate earnings. And on Tuesday, we get the first big five banks.
0: Five, right?
1: Yeah. Morgan Stanley's an outlier on Wednesday, but again, it's the start of the corporate earnings season, Carol.
0: I'm looking forward to it. I always love the C-suite commentary. All right, so let's get to it because we've got a great guest to talk markets. Great to have Steve Sosnick with us. He's chief strategist at Interactive Brokers, joining us from Greenwich, Connecticut. Steve, good to have you back with us. You and your team, you have a weekly strategy note out. It says, will it go round in circles? And you're asking about it when it comes to market rotation. So will it go round in circles?
2: Good afternoon, Carol. I think it does go around in circles for a while. We seem to want to rotate. It's very hard for a sector as mighty as the semiconductors have been and as mighty as tech has been for it just to continue to lead day in, day out without people starting to look for values in other places. We've seen people starting to move into things like industrials. They've been checking out financials despite the flatter yield curve. But because of, you know, all the need for debt and equity issuance. So they've been going for large cap and even the mid-sized financials. And they've been poking their nose into other places. I think that's okay. As you noted, earnings season's going to be a big challenge, and we'll see what happens, at least starting with, what I like to call too big to fail day on Tuesday.
0: Love that.
1: Steve, you always have your pulse and with the retail traders, and Bloomberg has a story that's saying that retail traders are showing signs of waning conviction. So the crowd is hopping in and out of specific stocks at an increasing speed. What are you hearing from your side of the world? I know Interactive Brokers, it's a platform and you do get a lot of data and you send out always, like, here are the top 25 most charted stocks or most active stocks. What are the names that you're hearing?
2: Well, interestingly, earlier this week, the second most actively accumulated name on our platform was VOO, which actually to me does show conviction. I know the numbers in the article showed otherwise, but our customers were continuing to buy earlier this week. And as you know, Isabel, VOO is a name that's preferred by investors, not by traders. And so that always catches my eye when it appears on our most actives list. It wasn't, you know, it was like number 15 or so, like something like that. But it was only accumulated, and there's very little back and forth trading in it. But people like it because it's a cheaper way to play the S&P 500 than SPY or IVV. So that was notable. But you know, we certainly see our customers trading from the long side, but they are otherwise very heavily into tech and very heavily into leveraged ETFs. It's been a big theme with us recently.
0: So a sign of concern where it's getting too much and it says to you that this just can't continue, or a sign that the momentum is real?
2: You know, I put out a piece today on IBKR Campus sort of reminding everybody about the pitfalls of leveraged ETFs. You start to see them get very active when the mentality becomes, you know, if we're going to go up 1%, why shouldn't I buy something that goes up 2 or 3%? The problem is that, you know, there's some systematic problems with leveraged ETFs, which are well disclosed. They're right on the front page of their prospectus to the extent that anybody reads them. But they do systematically underperform over time. And actually, the underperformance is greater when volatility is high because they're forced to buy expensive options that decay quickly. So I'm not going to say it's a warning sign, but it's certainly telling me that people are getting increasingly comfortable with speculation. The second most active stock on our platform was SOXL, triple levered stocks. We also saw double levered MUU and double levered SanDisk, SNXX, among the most popular stocks on our platform. So people are embracing risk. And I do start to wonder if they're embracing risk while continuing to ignore it, or just embracing risk for the sake of strictly increasing returns.
0: I feel
2: that's
0: like
2: where the problems could come in.
0: SanDisk is up 703% year to date. It is your number one gainer in the S&P 500. And I feel like, you know, Steve, every day I almost feel like it pops up among the biggest gainers in the major averages. And sometimes there isn't a very clear reason, but You know, Isabel, we see it, right? I mean, investors are just interested in these kinds of names.
1: Yes, and to Steve's point, anything that can amplify to the upside, of course they want, without realizing that, I mean, it will be the same to the downside. But Steve, zooming out a little bit, I know I said that traders are kind of ignoring geopolitical headlines, but Iran still moved oil, treasury yields, and it also moved inflation expectations. Do you see that investors are becoming more comfortable in just compartmentalizing everything, or are we simply in a regime that, you know, growth expectations are so strong that everything is just going to override any of those concerns?
2: I think, Isabel, it's a combination of the two. I think, you know, one of the phrases I've been using to describe the market pretty much since early April was the ratchet effect. And that is, think of how many times since late March, early April, we'd heard that the peace process was going well and we rallied in response. Then think of how many times that we've seen setbacks in the peace process and how little the stock market has reacted. Basically, not at all. And we saw it again this week. You know, there was a big setback in the peace process. Oil flipped out a little bit, you know, going from, call it, 70 to 80. When that sort of ebbed away, stocks ripped higher. The underlying rationale is good earnings, and we'll see, you know, as Q2 earnings start to roll out next week and beyond, whether that's still the case. And I will stipulate there is no better reason for a stock market to rally than solid earnings. But, you know, we do have to wonder whether we've begun to extrapolate a quarter or two of really good guidance into 3 to 5 years of really good guidance. And we'll see if we sort of get back to earth. One problem we've seen sometimes is some companies that have been tremendous market leaders offering fabulous earnings beats and guidance, and the stocks do nothing or actually go down. We saw with Nvidia, where it did nothing. We saw with Micron, where it sold off. We saw it earlier this week in Korea, where Samsung sold off, even after great earnings and guidance. So you do have to wonder, how high has the bar been set relative to the market's ability to jump over it?
0: Feels pretty high. Just got about 30 seconds, Steve, as we get ready to wrap up here and move towards the close. Are you anticipating some kind of pullback that we're going to see in the near future? Because it just makes sense, considered some of the heavy moves and big moves to the upside that we've seen, and the amount of leverage in terms of the trades that we're seeing, just quickly.
2: It makes sense, especially because of the leverage that's been piled onto the market, and especially because of the one-way trading. It's like watching pole vaulting at the Olympics. If they can get over the bar, we don't pull back much. If the bar is set too high, and we won't know that till the earnings come out, that can lead to a bit of a pullback, and that could get nastier because of the leverage.
0: Always good to get time with you. Steve, be well. Have a great weekend. Steve Sosnick, Chief Strategist over at Interactive Brokers, joining us from Greenwich, Connecticut. All right, coming up next, we're going to head over to our TV colleagues. We are counting down the close. Isabel Lee and I coming back to you right here on Bloomberg. 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
3: Hey, everybody. Yes, indeed. Carol Masser, along with Isabel Lee, in for Tim Stenovek, who has been out on vacation this week. Very happy to have you here on a fun Friday. We just want to remind everybody we've got wine coming.
4: Oh,
3: in the 4 o'clock
4: yes.
3: hour.
4: I'm always happy to be here.
3: And non-alcoholic Carol. Wine, which you like, or non-alcoholic beverages.
4: Yes. So I'm always interested to see how that tastes like, and you have to tell me the difference.
3: Okay.
4: I'm sure you're going to be polite about it.
3: I'm always polite. No, no, no. I'll be honest for the most part.
4: Honest but polite.
3: Hey, having said that, we've just got a few minutes to go until we wrap up the trade. Up about 0.4% on the S&P 500, up 33 points. NASDAQ 100, one-third of 1% higher on the week, just shy of a 100-point gain. Dow, if you care. 206 points to the upside, up 0.4%. Pop into the S&P 500, and you find 347 names actually gaining. Meta is your number one gainer in the S&P.
4: Oh, wow.
3: 154 names to the downside. I think in the NASDAQ 100, let me just see if it still holds. Meta was your number one gainer, and it still is. NVIDIA also doing well today.
4: Again, it's all about these AI chip names. I mean, we also had SK Hynix jumping in their debut today, and so that was a big deal. We talked about that a lot in this show, and I can imagine we'll be talking more about it in the weeks to come.
3: Yeah, absolutely. We'll be watching how this one trades. We wanted to bring you a story that's been on our radar. Caught it up on the Bloomberg Terminal. And JP Morgan building some AI agents. They've been testing whether a model can allocate money itself, with researchers building an array of AI-powered investing agents that shift between stocks and bonds depending on changing market conditions.
4: So the back test spanned 2 decades, and they were able to look at that, and it has been with success. But I think the important caveat here is that it can only look at historical data, and it can't really tell or predict what's happening in the future. And I guess that's where humans still come in, because you still exercise judgment and you still read headlines.
3: That's a really good point.
4: Insisting that humans are still needed, even in journalism.
3: Yeah. No. Is this, you're thinking about your job, aren't you? The best performing system, right? You don't want an avatar here, do you?
4: That is true. Yeah.
3: I don't know. Some days you might. The best performing system topped a traditional 60-40 portfolio by 0.7% a year, with lower volatility and back tests spanning the past 2 decades, also beating JP Morgan's own rules-based market regime model. The other thing I will say is, I understand what you're saying about humans, but emotions get involved too.
4: Of course.
3: There are times that you think about how you need to look through certain things, maybe longer term. I don't know. I'm not quite sure what the answer is here.
4: I mean, that's why this story says it offers an early glimpse of the next phase of AI adoption. And then it also said, this was written by Lu Wang, actually. She's on my team. She's really incredible. That this is really to assist workers in making consequential choices, which is how to allocate capital across markets. So maybe for now, the two can go hand in hand, because you make a great point about emotions. I mean,
3: some say, emotions can be, I mean, I don't know. There's also gut feelings about things.
4: There is.
3: And that can actually be very telling and say something. As you mentioned, the JP Morgan strategist acknowledged the risks. We strongly caution against uncritically accepting what amounts to in-sample overly confident answers of AI. I love that. Agentic AI needs to be grounded in a well-thought-out asset allocation process rather than naively assuming the agent can be the source of the domain knowledge. But that's what we're saying today.
4: It's still fantastic, though, because all 8 of the AI agents outperformed, to your point earlier. That's 80%.
3: That's not too shabby.
4: Pretty high. I just took my learner's permit, and that needed only 70%. So,
3: I love it. You're only getting your ability to drive now?
4: I drove in Asia, but when I moved here 8 years ago, I just never drove. I live in the city. Take the subway.
3: I know. That happens a lot. Kids, I remember my daughter graduated from high school and went to high school in the city. And it's like, it's not just this urgency. I grew up in suburbs outside New York City, and it was like as soon as you were 17, 16 and a half, 17, like you just couldn't wait.
4: That's a perfect word, urgency. Like, why? Just hail a cab.
3: It's really nice to have your own car. All right, that's going to do it for this hour of Bloomberg Business Week Daily. Do not go anywhere. We're counting down to the closing bell. We've got stocks pretty much holding on to their gains of the session, slightly higher, up about 0.4% on the S&P, up about 0.33% on the NASDAQ 100. Stick around. We're heading over to TV and our colleagues. The closing bell starts now.
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1: 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The Closing Bell. Bloomberg's comprehensive cross-platform coverage of the U.S. market close starts right now.
6: And right now we are 2 minutes away from the end of the trading day. Romain Bostic here with Katie Greifeld, taking you through to that closing bell. It's a global simulcast. Carol Masser joins us now. Isabel Lee in today for Tim Stenovic. Welcome to our audiences across all of our Bloomberg platforms, television, radio, our partnership with YouTube. A relatively muted end to what is still, Carol Masser, going to be an up week, but I was taking a look. Well, don't take a look, actually, at some of these trading volumes because they are. Is anybody working today?
3: It doesn't feel that way. We kept saying it feels like stocks are crawling to the close today, just up a hair. But we're holding on to our best levels of the day as we go into the weekend. So maybe that's a plus. I don't know.
4: And when Carol said it, I said, so am I. I'm also just crawling through the week. Crawling. We have one more hour to go. But then I want to bring this note by Capital Economics. They said that the S&P has held up reasonably well despite a correction in semiconductor stocks, but then they don't think that it will hold up to the 10% rally they're forecasting if semiconductor stocks don't join in. So again, it's really all about those semi-chips.
7: Yeah, well, speaking of semiconductors, you take a look at the Philadelphia Semiconductor Index today.
6: Is it up like 10%?
7: It's up about a tenth of a percent, if that counts, which is pretty interesting. It's smallest move in quite a while. So muted interest when it comes to some of these chip makers in the U.S., though I will say there was a lot of interest around SK Hynix, obviously.
6: Yeah, and I mean, that's a good point, too. We talk about the volatility that we see around these chip names, and let's face it, I mean, the last few days, just this week alone, the previous 4 days, you had moves of 2-4% up or down on the Philadelphia Semiconductor Index, which has kind of become standard for it. So to see only a tenth of a percent move, maybe some of that was, of course, some of the wind getting sucked out by SK Hynix, which is like it's going to finish the day higher by 13%. Volume is low. Average volume at this time on the S&P versus the last 20 days, lower by 32%. But the S&P still finishes higher on the day and in the week, a gain of about 32 points or 0.4%. The Dow adding about 150 points or 0.3%. The NASDAQ Composite and the NASDAQ 100 each up about 0.3%. And the S&P Midcaps, Dow Transports, and the Russell 2000 all finishing the day in the red. The Russell down a half a percentage point.
3: All right, guys, let's go back to the S&P 500 like I like to do. 338 names, Katie, in the S&P 500 higher today, 163 to the downside, two unchanged.
7: And let's take a look at the circle here. It was almost a perfect score, almost. You have 10 of 11 sectors in the green right now, led by materials, actually, your biggest gainer on the day, higher by about 1.1%, followed by communication services, consumer staples. The list goes on. It was a great day. What didn't have a great day, though, was healthcare, down by about 0.8% as a sector. A lot of those losses coming back to Eli Lilly shares.
3: Healthcare being a pooper, huh?
7: Yeah, there you go.
3: Come on, just turn green. We ask for so little. All right, let's go back to SK Hynix. We have to because it's what we... What'd you say?
6: Never mind. Go ahead.
3: All right.
6: Do you have gainers today?
3: Huh?
6: Do you have gainers today?
3: I do. Okay. Starting with SK Hynix, up 28% at its highs today, finishing with a gain of about 13%. We know the ADRs. We've been talking about it all week long, looking forward to its U.S. listing. It was the largest ever U.S. listing by a foreign company, $26.5 billion. Raised in that ADR offering. They did trade at a premium over the closing price of the sole listed common stock due to restrictions on exchanging the South Korean stock for the U.S. instruments. There's stuff that goes on. But it'll be interesting to see the momentum. Memory, it's all about memory chip makers at this point.
6: Yeah.
3: right? The memory guys.
6: And did you listen to the interview? I mean, he talked a lot about, what was it, memory as a service or something? They're just making up stuff now. Is that what happened?
3: Well, you know, Mandeep Singh, who was on, he thought, you know, they were very measured in terms of their expectations, but the demand, they seem to say, is still there and will be for several years. So, all right, we will see. Time will tell on this one. I'm going to go over to Meta Platforms, top gainer in the S&P and the NASDAQ 100.
6: Yeah,
3: this
6: they did
3: one,
6: well.
3: They did do well.
6: And why?
3: You want to know why?
7: Yeah.
6: Yes, don't leave us waiting.
3: Okay. Tick, tick, tick, tick, tick. KeyBank Capital Markets analyst Justin Patterson raised the target on Meta to $7.90 from $7.60 a share. As you can see, the stock closing at $6.69 and change. Writing, there are three things you need to build: a true frontier model, data, talent, and compute. And they believe Meta is the only hyperscaler neolab on track to be a world class at all three, and therefore has the best chance of catching up with Anthropic and OpenAI. Yeah. Actually, I think this was a different analyst who actually wrote it. I think this was semi-analysis wrote in a note. But anyway, some optimism.
6: Analysis,
3: okay. Oh, I'm so glad you're here. You're keeping me honest. There's more there, too. But
6: you
3: I
6: know, that's the only reason they pair us up. They're just like, Carol needs somebody. So.
7: Oh, my gosh.
3: Jeez Louise.
7: I'm just here for fun.
3: It's like being around my four brothers. Okay, so for something different, let's see if Romain can interrupt me on this one. WD-40 up almost 25% at its highs, finishing the day with about a 10% gain. You know what they do, lubricants. Sprays and all that good stuff. Boosted its net sales forecast for the full year. Jeffrey's weighing in and saying that while sales are to move higher, higher costs are likely to squeeze margins. So maybe a little bit of a caveat, but nonetheless, big gainer in today's session. I am done. It is all yours. Get ready for Romain.
4: I am ready. So we're going to talk about the losers or the decliners. Loser sounds harsh. So Datadog, tickers DDOG, shares are down by more than 4%. This is the lowest since, well, July 7, 2026, but the most since June 3. So this comes after Bernstein downgraded the software company to market perform from outperform. So the analyst there is cautious about their earnings prospects going forward. And he says, not only do we start lapping tough comps in Q4, but we're also seeing demand signals flatlining. So I don't know if I've heard lapping tough comps in that context ever, but definitely not good news for the stock. Up next, we're going to look at CrowdStrike. So I don't know why I chose this. The stock is down, though, by nearly 6% because the only news there is the president and CEO, George Kurtz, reporting a series of insider stock transactions. And I want to just reiterate, even if maybe our viewers may
3: know
4: this, that
3: selling?
4: Yes,
3: yeah.
4: Selling 3.86 million of shares. It doesn't necessarily mean a company is in trouble.
3: We never like to see insiders sell. But sometimes they do because they're supposed to. They have plans, right?
4: Yeah, I mean, I had to look it up to make sure, but it could be just them diversifying their personal wealth or paying for taxes, etc. Anyway, so market also didn't like that, down by 6%. And lastly, we're looking at Palo Alto Networks. So Needham raised their target to 425 from 350. They maintained their buy rating, but we still see the stock down by nearly 4%.
6: All right, let's take a quick look at yields. You did see a modest sell-off in that space with yields on the shorter end of the curve, primarily the two-year yield, we should point out, up. That includes on a weekly basis as well. Your 10-year yield was basically, we'll just call it unchanged on the day, though we should say that pretty much across the curve, we did see yields higher on this Friday than where they were one Friday ago. Carol?
3: All right, guys, you know, it's pretty steamy outside. We know we've had a lot of hot weather. We've seen hot weather records broken again, certainly around the world. Well, this New York Times story definitely caught our attention. So with changing climate change wreaking havoc on, I guess, what we normally feel like we are manageable seasons, we've got some people with means, check this out, equipping their homes and even their yachts with indoor winter wonderlands, aided by companies like the Italian snowmaker Techno Alpin. They blast snow onto ski mountains, but it's a snow room. It's more or less, Isabel, the opposite of a sauna. Huh.
6: So I'm sorry. So you have this on your yacht, right, Carol? So what exactly is the point?
3: It's just so hot out there that people who have the means to do so are creating these rooms.
7: Like indoor snow globes?
3: Yes. Yes, exactly.
6: So instead of air conditioning or what?
4: The description is it's a cave-like space of ice and snow. In some, white flakes descend gently from the ceiling to create the feeling of being inside a snow globe.
7: It
4: I've never been
7: expensive.
4: Inside a snow globe.
3: It is for those
6: sounds very single purpose.
7: Can you convert to a sauna, I wonder, you know? Make it.
6: Yeah, does it change with the seasons? Now, it'd be cool if it was
3: it's
6: a little globe, like, you know, adjusted with the seasons.
4: No, you have to install a sauna.
6: It's like biodome.
7: You know, to have a snow room, you need to have a house, though, it sounds like.
3: Okay, but not everybody wants a house anymore, do they?
7: Apparently, Americans under 40 are questioning the value of
6: buying a home. Did you ever see Biodome with Pauly Shore?
3: Remember yes, that? We do. Oh. Biodome. I do. Right. Anyway, Katie, take it away.
6: All right. Take it away.
7: Apparently, less than a quarter of Americans aged 18 to 39 say buying a home is a very good investment, compared with 38% of those over 60-year-olds. Basically, Bloomberg has this great story out talking about how, you know, the Americans under 40 are wondering whether or not it's even worth it to try buying a home. And I feel like, Romain, you picked this to torture me.
6: Well, yeah, I mean, you know, not that this has any sort of direct correlation to your life, but I mean, I also feel like when I read it, I kind of chuckled too, because I feel like every generation kind of goes through this. I mean, buying a home is such a weird thing because, look, long term or even short term, it's not always the best financial decision, but we don't necessarily just buy homes for the financial return. There's obviously a lot more that gets packed into that.
4: Emotional return.
6: But even when we talk about the accessibility, it's the same thing, having to decide the neighborhood that you can afford and the space that you can afford and things like that, particularly in a high area place like New York City or San Francisco.
4: Mm. Yeah. It's expensive.
6: Yeah.
7: It's super expensive.
6: But then you have Carol, who has, like, you know, three yachts, you know, two homes.
3: And snow rooms.
7: Snow rooms.
3: Yeah. No, I don't.
6: You could have just moved into her snow room.
3: No, but I think what's interesting is that you do have generations.
6: How many square feet is that? Because in this city, you know, you could probably get, like, you know, $4,000 a month for that.
7: That's true.
4: Carol, invite us, please. Romain and I and Katie are dying to be invited.
3: Only Finley's going to. I'm only going to invite Finley, our producer. Can I just tell you that?
6: She's scared.
3: No, I'm not scared. You don't scare me. All right. That is a wrap, guys. Stay cool. On the week. Good luck, Katie, with all your house stuff.
7: Thank you.
3: All right. That is a wrap. Our cross-platform radio, TV, YouTube, Bloomberg Originals. We do call it the closing bell. We are not in a snow globe, though. Katie and Romain continuing there on TV, and Isabel and I back here on Bloomberg Business Week Daily on Bloomberg Radio. Have a great weekend, everyone. We'll see you on Monday.
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3: All right, everybody, Carol Masser along with Isabel Lee in for Tim Stenovek. And I'm not sure if Tim would be as excited about talking about this new book out, although I think he would kind of get into it. He's a good New Yorker and loves a good New York tale. But this is a book you read. Can you tell us about it?
4: I am happy to tell you about it. So this book has been everywhere from news articles to podcasts, like even Oprah Winfrey, like celebrities have read it. And it's definitely a hit series. It's a memoir called Strangers. It's written by Belle Burden. And the TLDR, too long didn't read. The long story short is she's a Harvard educated lawyer. She met her husband working in a law firm. They both have fancy jobs. They are both smart, educated, beautiful people. They get married.
3: Sounds like very New York story.
4: Yes. They get married and then the guy continues to work. Becomes a successful hedge fund manager, very New York, very Wall Street, and she stops working. And she said it was almost automatic. Like, I stopped working, they had kids, they raised a family. And she said, I loved handing everything to him. I mean, some don't yuck anyone's yum, as I say. Like, if that's her preference, like, to let her husband handle everything, that's fine.
3: But I feel like the breakup was all splashed over a lot of New York newspapers.
4: They broke up. And I forgot to mention that she's obviously very privileged. She bought their homes, one in Martha's Vineyard, in a beautiful Tribeca flat. I don't even know if it's beautiful. I'm assuming it's beautiful. Using her own trust fund money.
3: Just sounds like it is.
4: So it's her own trust fund money. But when the man asked for a divorce, he wanted 50-50. And that's why in the book she was like, oh, I was on the verge of losing both homes. And that's why a lot of the, I think, I don't want to say just women, but people who read this, or I mean, you know, maybe it's a husband who's dependent on the spouse financially. Like, where does that leave you? Again, it was a great read. It was an easy read. I mean, lots to digest, lots to reflect upon. And we have the perfect guest for this, Abba Batterai. She's a Bloomberg News Equality team leader. She wrote about this in through the lens, of course, of Wall Street and business. So I'm so excited to chat with you, Abba. Thank you so much for joining us. What made you write about this? Was it a discussion that you heard from your sources? And the angle is so unique because, again, it's about how women in financial circles suddenly had an awakening, or maybe not an awakening, but again, it just made them realize that this is a huge risk that can happen to anyone.
8: Yeah, you know, it was just born out of conversations that I was having with my friends that I was hearing, you know, sort of people around me saying, I'm reading this book with my book club. And oh, my goodness, can you believe this happened? And a lot of times women, wealthy or maybe not so wealthy, were saying, this really opened my eyes. Like, I decided all of a sudden I need to sit down. I need to know where all the money is, where it's invested, exactly what the terms are of our deed or our prenup. And sometimes, you know, it was as simple as just knowing where the usernames and passwords were. But it was a real wake up call for all of the women around me. And as I talked to more and more people, it seemed that this was really happening around the country as well.
4: Absolutely. And because, again, in the book, they were married for more than 20 years. So, I mean, you just really never know. And in your story, you quoted a divorce lawyer in Manhattan, and she said she's had multiple women call about just reworking or creating financial agreements with their partners. And again, I was telling Carol earlier or in the intro, it could be the other way around. I know some folks in which the woman is the one working now and the men are the dependent one financially. What did you learn from your reporting?
8: Yeah, exactly. I mean, I think we have this notion that a prenuptial agreement is something that somebody with a ton of wealth makes somebody else sign, and then that's sort of it, right? But divorce attorneys really told me that's changing. It's becoming a much more fluid conversation, especially as people go in and out of the workplace to raise children, say, or, you know, just circumstances change. And so today's agreements are much more fluid. They're being revised. People are even getting postnuptial agreements to sort of, you know, catch up to these new realities. And they're saying, hey, wait a minute, what if I step out of the workforce? Then can I get a cut of your retirement money? Can I get a cut of the investments that I'm missing out on? And so it's sparking all of these new conversations that I think couples had not been having in the past.
3: You know, first of all, what also makes, you know, Belle Burden's story so interesting is, I mean, as you point out in the story, is that, you know, her pedigree, she grew up wealthy. Her father descended from the Vanderbilts. Her mother was a daughter of socialite Babe Paley. She's educated, went to Harvard, NYU, worked as a corporate lawyer. She and her brother had long agreed they would sign prenups before marrying. Like, she was intelligent, right? Like, it's just, and I think some of us thought it was generational, that there was a point where women weren't working and men were, and they just, the husband took care of so much. And we assume things have changed where women are involved as well because they're working or they've got their own money. But that's not necessarily the case, we're finding out.
8: Yeah, it's not necessarily the case. And it's a really interesting dynamic because in a lot of couples, we're starting to see women earn as much as the man or even out-earn their spouse. And even then, about half of women in the country say that they are financially dependent. Like, they defer to their spouses when it comes to financial decisions. And as I was talking to women, I mean, a lot of them pointed out that they didn't set out for it to work this way. It was just kind of a delegation issue. You know, you're married, maybe you have kids, you're busy. And so it doesn't make sense for both people to be paying the mortgage every month. But a lot of times down the line, that means maybe the women aren't aware of what their money looks like in a way that they would like to be.
4: I do agree with the delegation issue because, like, for instance, when it comes to taxes, I just let my husband do it. I never want to think about taxes.
3: Do you just sign returns. And just, like, do you look at stuff?
4: Is it embarrassing?
3: Sorry, I'm being really judgy.
4: Is it embarrassing if I admit, yes, I just sign? But thank you to this book, I will not just sign. And because of Carol's grimace next to me.
3: I drive my husband crazy because, like, he'll quick go through things and he's like, just sign it. Like, and I'm like, I'm not. And I trust him implicitly.
4: Of course. Yes,
3: if you're listening.
4: And you've been married way longer than me. So maybe I should also.
3: But I'm just like, I need to look at stuff. I catch mistakes that either an accountant has done or something. And I'm just like, I like to look at stuff. And you just kind of need to be smart about this. We all do.
4: Yeah. Carol, in the 2026 one, I will text you after that. Carol, I read it. I didn't just sign it. Any concrete advice that you got from all of the sources you spoke to, even the photos and the story is fantastic, which I know we're in radio, but check it out if you can in Bloomberg.com.
8: Yeah, you know, it was a lot of really practical things that I kept hearing, especially in these financial workshops that we're starting to see aimed at women, particularly who have read this book and decided they're going to need to take matters into their own hands. So it's like checking the beneficiaries on your 401k or your life insurance plans, making sure, you know, your current spouse is on there and not an ex-spouse. That was something that a lot of women were talking about. Even checking to see, you know, whose names the mortgage is on, what that all means down the line. knowing exactly where all of your money is held, knowing how to get in touch with your financial advisor if you need to, all of those little things, and just kind of having everything in one place. That was the big lesson.
3: Yeah, I mean, listen, this stuff is, I'm going to say to you, it's annoying, and it's tedious, and...
4: But it's important, I think.
3: Yeah, I remember long ago, early in my journalistic career, doing a piece that it was like, things to have together for when you die, and it sounded so, like, sobering, and it was, but we got such a response of people like, thank you, you gave me a checklist of, like, things I've got to go through and stuff, but... As long as we've taken care of Isabel, I feel really, really good. Abba, thank you so much. This is an incredible story, and I know everybody is reading it. Highly recommend you check out her reporting. It's on the Bloomberg Terminal. You can also find it at Bloomberg.com. Hey, when we come back, one of our members of our Bloomberg team that is nonstop in the hunt to find out the things that are often buried and need to be revealed, including the memo that killed the U.S. penny. Jason Leopold of FOIA Files Newsletter. He's coming up next. Stick around. 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
2: It's 4:21 on Wall Street. We do check markets all day long here at Bloomberg. First day out for ADRs of SK Hynix. SK Hynix delivered a 13% gain in its debut trading day with its American depository receipts, wrapping up the session at $168.01. That was below the $170 opening price, but still well above the $149 level where the securities were priced yesterday. The Dow, the S&P, NASDAQ all advanced today ahead of earnings. Next week, S&P 500 index up 31, heading into the weekend at 75.75, up by about 0.4%. Dow Industrials up 149 on the Dow, a gain of 0.3%. NASDAQ up 74 for the NASDAQ Composite Index. That was a gain of 0.3%. On an up day from much of the market, the Russell 2000 index, the laggard, it was down by 0.5%. The stocks higher, little changed, up under 0.1%. The 10-year at 4.55%, the VIX just above 15. Gold down $11 the ounce to $41.12. That was a drop of 0.3%. A retreat for crude down 0.7%, $71.58 a barrel. Barrel of Brent just above 76, a lower today by about 0.3%. Again, SK Hynix, first day out, delivered a 13% gain in its debut trading day. Shares of oil majors higher, even as the price of crude lower. ExxonMobil up 1%, Chevron up 1.3%, ConocoPhillips up by 0.9%. I'm Charlie Pellett, Isabella and Carol. That is a Bloomberg Business Flash.
3: All right, Charlie Pellett, thank you very much. All right, so previously undisclosed documents obtained by FOIA files reveal how the Trump administration found a way to halt penny production. It sounds silly, but it's kind of interesting, and why officials consider the decision critical, which raises questions on its own. And the other thing we want to do is talk a little bit about Epstein files. Let's just get right to it, because we are so happy to have back with us Jason Leopold. He's Bloomberg News senior investigative reporter, author of the FOIA files newsletter. It does come out every Friday. You can find it, subscribe to it. It's on the Bloomberg terminal, or you can head to Bloomberg.com/newsletters. Jason, also host of the podcast Disclosure. He joins us from LA once again. It feels like it's been a long time. It's great to have you back.
4: It's been a while.
3: How are you?
4: I'm doing well, thank you. How about yourself?
3: Doing okay. I'm loving that.
4: Excellent.
3: It's summer, even if it's hot. It's good, good, good. Talk to us about the poor penny. How did this go down? What did you find out?
4: Well, Carol, you may be asking, why did I file a request with the U.S. Mint for documents on the penny? It was because of the directive that Trump issued way back in February 2025, where he told Treasury Secretary Scott Bessent to stop the production of the penny. And it was kind of fascinating to me, because efforts to kill the penny date back to the, you know, at least as far as I have been able to tell, to the Ford administration. Mm-hmm. And even Barack Obama, former President Barack Obama, had been asked about efforts to, you know, kill the penny. And they both agreed that, you know, people aren't really using the penny. It costs a lot to produce. The cost to produce it exceed face value. So, but they also noted that, look, in order to do this, it would really require an act of Congress. So the fact that, you know, it happened, I was really curious about how it happened. And so filed this FOIA request for documents around, you know, the decision, the final decision. And here we are a year later. I just got some of the records. And it was kind of fascinating, because there's a memo in there, an important memo that essentially, you know, is the basis for how the penny was discontinued. And it essentially says that, you know, the Mint recommended to Scott Bessent that the penny is no longer needed to meet the needs of the United States. So while it notes that there's legislation that's required, it notes that, like, it says that, like, you have the authority to say that it's no longer needed for the U.S. The U.S. no longer needs this, which was kind of that loophole to get around Congress. But also fascinating, what was another noteworthy element is that the contract with the firm that handles, you know, the minting of the penny was expiring at the end of March, 2025. So they're like, they were like, Bessent, you got to move on this. Go quickly. and that's essentially, how it happened. And I think what's been lost when we've said our, goodbyes to the penny is ultimately that sort of legal maneuvering. And again, it's kind of noteworthy as it relates to this administration, because there is that question is, how are they doing all the things that they're doing?
5: We so appreciate when you file for, I don't want to say quirky things like these, but to your point, Carol, I mean, it's important that you don't yes, but the memo explores alternative metal formulations. I sound like a scientist.
4: Yes, that was the other,
5: alternatives. Considered. Yeah. Can I just insert a personal story? So I'm from the Philippines and we have what we call 25 centavo. And for a while, the value of the coin, the metal rather than the money, was more. So people were hoarding and melting and selling them. Anyway.
4: Wow.
6: Makes sense.
5: So tell us about metal formulations, Jason.
4: Yeah, no, I mean, that's what was, it was zinc and nickel. And zinc, the cost of zinc, zinc makes up the most, essentially, the bulk of it. Zinc and copper. I said nickel. And I'll tell you why I said nickel in a moment. But, zinc and copper, are the primary materials. And in this memo, the head of the U.S. Mint at the time had said, like, look, we've been exploring, these different formulations to try to make it cheaper. And by the way, it was 3.69 cents to produce a single penny.
5: Oh my God. It's also more expensive.
4: In fiscal year 2024. It went down in 2025, but they were unable to come up with anything. Mm. What I do think is the reason I mentioned nickel, by the way, is it actually costs more than double production costs to produce a single nickel. 13.31 cents. So look out, nickel. You may be next.
6: Oh, my God. That is just crazy, crazy. God, this is why we love the stuff you do. Hey, what did you want to say?
5: I was going to say, did the documents reveal any disagreement? What information more did it reveal between the disagreement between the Treasury Department and Mint? Like, I
6: want to hear.
5: I can't imagine them arguing.
6: I want a heated debate, Jason, where they're like, no, we must have the penny.
4: I wanted those documents. There was nothing. No disagreement. This memo was issued, as I noted, this is exclusive for us. This is a previously undisclosed memo. The memo was sent to Scott Bessent, March 7th, 2025. He signed it 4 days later.
6: Yeah, you want, I don't know, Howard Lutnick, maybe, the commerce. We need this. Right. This is important for commerce.
4: Yeah, hold on to your pennies. They may be nostalgic for you in the years to come.
6: It's kind of sad. I mean, I remember pennies. My brothers used to collect those wheat pennies. I don't know if you remember. They had, little wheats.
4: Yeah.
6: With my grandfather. I'm just
5: so
6: saying.
5: Sweet.
6: Some of them can be worth, some money. All right, I do want to go to, I can either go golf or Epstein. Where do you want to go?
4: Let's talk about Epstein.
6: All right, so let's talk about it. Because one of the things that caught our attention, I didn't mention in the intro, but I just want to, a top lawyer for House Democrats' Epstein probe took a leadership role at Squire Patton Boggs to help clients address an expected flurry of post-midterm investigations, which, Jason, I got to say, made us wonder, what is going on when it comes to digging through all things Epstein? Because we're not talking about it as much, but it's still there, right? Are people still going? Are you still going through stuff?
4: Still going through stuff, and we're still working on stories. I mean, the reality is that there's not much more to kind of reveal as far as what was released in the documents that the Justice Department disclosed in January this year. But I always want to make the point that there are still 2.5 million pages of documents that have not been released, and that is what is taking place behind the scenes in terms of the fight to get those records released. Meanwhile, there are other investigations going on as it relates to, you know, the former investigator for the House committee who's now at Squire Patton Boggs.
6: Mm-hmm.
4: It's interesting because, you know, he'll be on the other side, you know, helping clients as they face, you know, congressional inquiry. So it's unclear if any of that has to do with, you know, with Epstein. But, you know, in New Mexico,
6: mm-hmm.
4: You know, where Epstein had the Zorro Ranch, there's, you know, there's been an investigation that's been ongoing. I think it's been since early this year, mm-hmm. maybe late last year. But that investigation is essentially trying to uncover the abuse, and also financial malfeasance that was happening, you know, in New Mexico. And, you know, the top law enforcement officials, governor, have essentially accused the Justice Department of stonewalling their probe because they need unredacted documents from the Justice Department. And in order to help move along their investigation, the Justice Department has said no. And it's not just to, you know, in New Mexico, in the UK, where former Prince Andrew is also under investigation.
6: Yeah.
4: Law enforcement there has also reached out to the Justice Department to share, you know, unredacted records from the Epstein files. And you know, the Justice Department has refused. It's unusual, right? Because the Justice mm-hmm. Department normally, you know, would cooperate here. So the secrecy continues to prevail as it relates to, you know, getting materials to really find out what was happening behind the scenes. But although it's quiet, there's a lot of activity that's taking place, you know, on in front of Congress in terms of what those their investigators are doing, and renewed efforts to pressure Todd Blanche and the Justice Department to release these other records. So I don't think that, you know, this is the end, as I've noted before. You'll just continue to hear more stories come out in the months ahead.
6: A little bit of a push-pull sometimes, though, in getting the rest of the documents out. Hey, so good to check in with you. Looking forward already.
4: You as well.
6: Yeah, be well. We'll talk with you next week. Jason, take care.
4: I look forward to it.
6: Yeah, me too. Have a good weekend. Jason Leopold, of course, joining us right there from Los Angeles. He is Bloomberg News senior investigative reporter, author of the FOIA Files newsletter. It comes out today, every Friday. You can read it and just subscribe to it on the Bloomberg Terminal or just head to Bloomberg.com/newsletters. He also hosts the podcast Disclosure. Got to talk a little bit about Apple. Share price not really moving too much in the after hours, but Apple sued OpenAI for trade secret theft, accusing the company of a coordinated campaign to steal information about upcoming products. Apple said OpenAI encourages employees to share information, components, drawings, and other materials related to upcoming products to develop its own suite of devices. And it's now demanding that OpenAI cease its practices, destroy any proprietary materials, and redesign upcoming products so they don't include any of its technology.
5: Oh, and OpenAI is slated for an IPO in the coming months, and they've really attracted a vast number of Apple employees. According to the lawsuit, more than 400 former Apple workers now work in OpenAI.
6: We've seen that talent grab, right?
5: Yes.
6: A lot of people have left Apple.
5: That's a lot.
6: Stock just down a little bit in the aftermarket. Oh, man, I love when these tech guys go at it.
5: All right,
6: stick around, folks. We're switching gears a little bit.
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8: ABC News, I'm Chuck Sievertson. With the verdict on Main Street about the economy mixed, depending on who you ask, on Wall Street by comparison, the major indexes closed higher. The S&P 500 index's fourth winning week in the last five. Where storms have caused flooding, emergency responders are looking for 10 to 17 people in the water after a building collapsed at a campground in Missouri, according to local officials. ABC News chief meteorologist Ginger Zee.
9: In Iron and Reynolds County, Missouri, they've got people needing rescue at campgrounds. They've had 6 to 10 inches of rain fall in just a couple of hours.
8: Machinery with hoses can be seen at the reflecting pool in front of the Lincoln Memorial in Washington. No confirmation if it's to drain the pool. The several days long preliminary hearing for the man accused of killing Charlie Kirk, the conservative activist, is over until September 1st. Prosecutors aim to show that they have enough evidence against Tyler Robinson to go to trial. This is ABC News.
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0: when your cat is acting weirder, or your dog is being louder, your turtle moves slower.
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0: Or your puppy is acting clumsier. 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
0: Veg. 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
1: It's 4:40 on Wall Street. We do check markets all day long here at Bloomberg. Apple is suing OpenAI for trade secret theft, accusing the artificial intelligence startup and its hardware chief of engaging in a coordinated campaign to steal information about upcoming products. Our Mark Gurman reports that the iPhone maker said in a suit filed today that OpenAI did encourage Apple employees to share information, components, drawings, and other materials related to the upcoming products. SK Hynix delivered a gain of 13% in its debut trading day on a U.S. exchange. Its American depositary receipts wrapped up the trading session at 168.01. Now that's below the $170 opening price, but still well above the $149 level where the securities were priced yesterday. The Dow, the S&P, and NASDAQ all advanced. This in the countdown to earnings season next week. Big banks, five out of the six biggest banks, will be reporting on Tuesday. S&P today up 31 to 75.75, a gain of 0.4%. Dow Industrials up 149 on the Dow. That was a gain of 0.3%. NASDAQ up 74 for NASDAQ, also a gain of 0.3%. On an up day for much of the market, the Russell 2000 index of small cap shares declined by 0.5%. The 10-year 4.55% with a 2-year 4.20%. Gold down $11 the ounce, down 0.2%. West Texas Intermediate crude $71.54 a barrel. That was a drop of 0.7%. Again, recapping, SK Hynix, first day out for its ADRs, it delivered a 13% gain. I'm Charlie Pellett, Isabella and Carol. That is a Bloomberg Business Flash.
2: All right, continuing to track certainly Apple, as Charlie mentioned. The stock, though, very little change, just down about 0.1% in the aftermarket. So we're going to continue to track, hopefully touch base with our own Mark Gurman to get a little bit more clarity on what's going on, especially as we've seen a talent drain leaving Apple and going elsewhere, including OpenAI. Hey, for a moment, though, we are thinking about the weekend and getting ready for it. It's been quite a week. Wines without alcohol, now part of a global movement that's clearly entered the mainstream, including

0: Isabel, and including Tim, if he was here, non-alcoholic. Increasingly, I talk to folks that are interested. There are more choices, though, than ever, more coming, because winemakers see the big numbers. In a world of declining wine consumption, U.S. sales of non-alcoholic beverages grew more than 27% in 2024, on top of a 30% increase the previous year. That's according to Nielsen IQ. So let's get to it with the folks over at Giessen Wine. They're located in New Zealand. We head to Wellington to Richard O'Brien. He's the general manager there, and he joins us. We're so delighted to have you. We know it's early in the morning, maybe not time for wine, but maybe non-alcoholic wine, perhaps. Tell us about your winery and how you have evolved, and what is a changing palate for many people when it comes to alcohol consumption.
1: Yeah, so Giessen Wines is a family-owned winery that's been making full-strength or regular wine for the last 40 years. And it's only really been in the last 7 years that we've entered the non-alcoholic wine space. And that's really been due to increased moderation from consumers and a lot of different occasions. And so we've become experts in de-alcoholizing wines, and the US market just seems to love 0% Sauvignon Blanc in our wider range from New Zealand today, which is just awesome to see.
2: Who is driving that growth in general? Is it millennials, Gen Z, traditional wine drinkers? Is it even correct to look at it generationally?
1: Yeah, I think it's actually evolved over the last 7 years since we launched our range in the US. In the early days, it really was people that were abstaining from alcohol or pregnant women or people that were driving home from the pub or the bar. But what we're seeing now in the data is it is actually the regular wine consumer that is just looking to moderate their consumption. And so the consumer has really expanded out from where it was 7 years ago until today. And we don't see that trend dropping away. We continue to see a wide range of consumers entering the category, which is the exciting part for us.
2: And are consumers buying non-alcoholic wine to replace alcoholic wine, or are they buying both hand in hand? What's been the trend from your view?
1: Yeah, we haven't seen that trend. We've seen the non-alcoholic wine actually incremental to traditional wine. And if you look at the New Zealand wine numbers in the US market, they're actually performing really well relative to the overall wine market. And so this is just another way that consumers can actually add an adult type beverage to their consumption occasion during the week. So it might be on a Tuesday or Wednesday night, they'll have a 0% wine, and then get to the weekend and they've got the option to have a full strength or a traditional Sauvignon Blanc wine from New Zealand.
0: So there is your team has shared with us a couple of bottles of wine, but I've got to open up the rosé spritz. So can you talk to us a little bit about that? That's non-alcoholic or de-alcoholized, I should say. And I'm just going to pour some. I know this is something that Isabel, right? Because you
2: yes,
0: don't.
2: And this is the new product, I think.
0: Yeah. No alcohol, though?
1: No alcohol. So this does start as a full-strength wine. So we make it the same way as we make our regular wine. And then it goes through a special de-alkalization machine, which is called a spinning cone machine. So what you'll find in this particular wine is it's really vibrant and playful. It's got a really nice sort of pink hue to it. This is predominantly Sauvignon Blanc based, but we also bring in some of our New Zealand Riesling, which is a German styled sweet Riesling. So you get a little bit more sweetness on the palate, but you'll get really lovely strawberries cream, those other sort of blackberry characteristics, and it's just a really nice, refreshing style of wine without the alcohol.
2: Should we do a virtual cheers? Richard also has one. Richard, let's do a virtual cheers.
0: We are. So I'm curious about you, because I tend to still drink the alcohol versions.
2: Why not? That's fine.
0: So I'm curious. I'm going to try.
2: Yummy.
0: Oh, that's nice.
2: I like it.
0: You like it. Do you drink a lot of non-alcoholic wine?
2: Actually, no.
0: What do you drink non-alcoholic?
2: I'd rather eat my sweets, I guess. Oh. A cake. And then I'd have tea.
0: Well, Richard, come back in here, because as you guys, you know, you see what though is going on, certainly in the marketplace and where the growth is. How do you continue to kind of evolve along with this? And do you plan to do even more offerings?
1: Yeah, absolutely. And, you know, we started just with our Keyson 0% Sauvignon Blanc, which is this one. And this is now the leading non-alcoholic Sauvignon Blanc in the US market. But because we saw so much demand for 0% wines, we're able to expand out the range to multiple other varietals. And these spritz products are obviously the latest. And we do actually have the spritz also in a can format. So these come in 250ml slimline cans, which means that you've got multiple other occasions to consume these wines. So if you're down at the pool on a Saturday afternoon and you want something refreshing, then we've got that option. So I think we'll start to see different pack formats, but also more innovation around what can be put together with the wine. You know, and a spritz is a great example of it. I think the bubbles really lift the fruit characters in the wines. And so, yeah, we're looking forward to the future. I think it'll just continue to evolve and get better and better as winemakers understand the process to make these wines more and more. And certainly with more competition coming into the space, that will mean that quality will continue to rise as well, which is, it's an exciting way to see the future for non-alcoholic wine.
0: Before we go, just one last question for those who haven't evolved like myself and I still like a little bit of alcohol. Just tell us about, you know, the Sauvignon Blanc that does have alcohol in it.
1: And just so we've been making the regular wine. So this is a good example of our full strength Sauvignon Blanc from Marlborough in New Zealand, and this is a really classic style. We only choose the very best parcels out of the Marlborough wine region and very meticulous winemaking. So what we're seeing with New Zealand wine is that consumers in America really love this light, refreshing style of wine. And so this is Keyson Uncharted is a really sophisticated and elegant style of that Sauvignon Blanc. But then if you want the other options in terms of moderating your intake, then here we are with the Keyson 0% Sauvignon Blanc. So there's multiple different ways to enjoy wine in 2026.
0: It's kind of meeting the consumer where they are, right? At the bar or wherever. I totally get it. This was really fun. Thank you so much. We know it's early there. We really appreciate it. And it is a changing palate, as we say, for many, many individuals when it comes to beverage consumption. Richard, thank you so much. Have a great weekend. Really appreciate it.
1: Okay, thank you.
0: Be well. That, of course, was Richard O'Brien, General Manager of Geese & Wine, joining us there from Wellington, New Zealand. I do wonder if some of the folks at OpenAI or maybe Apple are having a drink tonight. This is happening as a story after the close. Apple suing OpenAI for trade secret theft, accusing the artificial intelligence startup and its hardware chief of engaging in a coordinated campaign to steal information about upcoming products. I can only imagine what the legal filing says. Mark Gurman is with us, Bloomberg News Managing Editor for Global Consumer Tech. He joins us in L.A. Hey, Mark, glad we could grab you on this Friday. We've seen a lot of talent leaving Apple. Is that what this is all about?
3: That's a component of it. In the lawsuit, you know, it confirms our reporting over the last couple of years that OpenAI has been pillaging Apple's hardware ranks. Over 400 employees from Apple now work at OpenAI. If you think about how many employees OpenAI has, it's not in the high thousands. It's a considerable percentage. And, you know, what Apple is saying, I'll read you a quote here from the filing. At every level, from members of its technical staff to its chief hardware officer, and in coordination with business partners, OpenAI has been stealing Apple's trade secrets and confidential information. As a natural result, OpenAI's nascent hardware business now rests on the shakiest of foundations, rotten to its core by its illegal reliance on misappropriated trade secrets. So that is a pretty blockbuster money quote in there. Apple is saying that OpenAI actively coached employees at Apple on how to leave Apple and how to join OpenAI without creating suspicion that they're taking confidential information with them. Obviously, the backdrop here is that Apple and OpenAI, you know, before this lawsuit, we're going to war over AI devices. The people running the hardware division over at OpenAI are three of the most senior people in Apple's design history, that being Johnny Ive, the head of design, that being Ting Tan, Apple's former VP of design in charge of the iPhone and the Apple Watch, and now he's the chief hardware officer. And then there's the third person is Evan Tankey, the former head of industrial design at Apple, who's part of IO Products, which is the hardware division of OpenAI. So this is a blockbuster, one of the biggest tech company lawsuits that I can remember in recent history. So this is a big deal.
2: Have we heard back, Mark, from OpenAI? Because those are quite strong allegations or accusations that they're making. I mean, the rotten to the core is also like that's really it definitely caught my ear. And
3: well, let's not forget this lawsuit was just filed moments ago, and so it's going to take OpenAI some time to digest the lawsuit and what they're being accused of before they're able to give a formal response. So, you know, we're expecting something later today, but it'll be a bit.
0: Mark, you know, as you well know, in the technology universe, tech companies compete and then they work together on things. And as you point out, or as pointed out in this story, though the two companies never had a partnership to develop hardware devices, they have worked together on AI features used by the iPhone and other products. So, you know, the frenemies within the tech universe, I mean, this is kind of an indication of it.
3: Yeah, you know, we've been reporting for the last several months that the Apple-OpenAI relationship over AI and ChatGPT instead of the iPhone, that's going to get blown up at some point soon. And so, you know, this is just another feather in the cap that this relationship is, you know, quickly hitting its end.
0: All right. What are you going to be watching, though, over the next, I don't know, through the weekend and stuff? What are you maybe anticipating that we might get more on this front in terms of this story and this development?
3: Nothing for the weekend other than OpenAI potentially responding, but this is going to be a multi-month, if not multi-year situation. And so we'll be following the developments, the hearings, and let's see if this actually hits a jury trial.
0: Yeah, exactly. I can just imagine, right? Talks ahead of that. Hey, listen, Mark, thank you so much. Appreciate it. And glad we could get this in before we wrapped up here on this Friday. Mark Gurman, he's Bloomberg News Managing Editor for Global Consumer Tech, joining us on the phone there. All right, folks, we're getting close to wrapping up on this Friday edition of Bloomberg Business Week Daily. We've had a lot going on, and it continues here into the weekend. Reminder, in case you are just joining us, S&P 500 ended just off its highs of the session, just around there, up 0.4%. Dow Jones Industrial Average, a gain of about 0.3%. NASDAQ 100 was up 0.3%. But you said, right, it was the S&P 2 weeks in a row that we saw some gains.
2: And that's official. We saw two straight weeks of gains. Sector correlation, though, the dispersion was a bit wider.
0: Okay.
2: Which means stocks are not behaving, they're not moving in lockstep, but cross-asset correlation is high. So that divergence is unusual. Sorry, that was a bit wonky, but no. I just remembered our team talking about it. It's just an unusual market overall. I mean, lots of things that are happening are things we've never seen
0: before. Well, it's interesting. As somebody said on surveillance this morning with Tom and Paul, it's just this idea that it's a stock picker's market. Like you really have to kind of know the story fundamentally and you can figure out maybe what is in a good person and an opportunity for investors, what's something you want to stay away from. I'm Carol Messer along with Isabel Lee. Let's get to, though, some stocks that were on the move this week overall. Bloomberg News Equities reporter Avalon Purnell is in the house. And we've got to start with Meta, don't we?
4: We sure do. That's ticker Meta. Very easy. Jumped nearly 15% this week to notch its best week since February. And that's after a whole lot of different things. Price targets were upgraded and also a very positive note at Semi Analysis, which said that Meta seems to be best poised to really take on Anthropic and OpenAI, given the fact that they have world-class data, talent, and compute.
2: Oh, that's actually, we've been talking about Meta for a while. I mean, broader chip companies and tech companies. What about Paramount Skydance? What's happening in that side of the world?
4: Not as positive of a story. That's ticker PSKY. Currently sliding about 9.5% to close out its worst week also since May. Oh. And that's after Arete downgraded the stock to sell, saying that the management team just doesn't have enough experience to deal with the massive amount of debt that this merger would add.
0: Oh, come on. We all warned about this, right? I mean, in terms of media deals and like there's just a lot of debt and then like what do you do out of it? So how much was it down for the week?
4: It was down nearly 9%.
2: Worse since May.
4: Yes.
2: Wow. That's, Yeah.
0: That's a pretty drop. I feel like it got kind of lost in a lot of the tech news this week. Down 30% year to date.
2: Oh, gosh.
0: So we have seen quite a slide, no pun intended. And I just want to go back to Meta for a second. You mentioned the gain that we saw for the week overall. Mm-hmm. It is still just up about 1% for the year.
2: Oh, that's barely.
4: Exactly.
2: That's
0: Because we've seen so many of those Mag 7s lagging in a big way. Yeah. All right, so Meta, Paramount, Skydance, big movers for the week overall. What's your third one?
4: Our last one is Forte Biosciences, a slightly different name, ticker FBRX, surging nearly 110% to notch its best week since 2024.
2: Wow.
4: And that's after reporting some pretty positive early stage clinical data for its vitiligo drug. And it also pushed up some of its peers as well, like First Tracks Biotherapeutics, which is pursuing a similar molecule for a different therapy area.
0: You follow this, like healthcare. Like there's been just so much, I feel like, in the drug space right now in terms of deals being done. I know some of it's about for companies building out their pipelines, but there's a lot of movement lately going on too.
4: Yes, there's definitely a lot of movement. And for biotechs like this, this is how it starts. You have to have some good early stage data that gets the likes of a big pharma name like an Eli Lilly interested.
0: Yeah, it's interesting. I'm just looking at, what is it for the year? 61% to the upside. This year, almost 10% of the float is short, though. I always like to go there. But anyway, quite a run. Avalon, thank you so much. Great roundup of stocks on the move this week. Really appreciate it. Avalon Purnell, she's Bloomberg News Equities Reporter. Be sure to check out our Stock Movers podcast. 5-minute episodes of the biggest winners and losers in the stock market. You can find it on Apple, Spotify, or anywhere you get your podcasts. Isabel Lee, thank you so much.
2: It has been so fun, honestly. Like, this is one of the highlights of my week, especially the non-alcoholic wine segment.
0: I'm so glad we did that because
2: in the last half, yes.
0: You're one of the growing group of people who don't want to drink alcohol anymore. Avalon, do you not drink alcohol? Look at this. That's wild. You have to try this. We'll have to pour you some.
2: Yes, we will pour Avalon some. And a lot happened today, from SK Hynix to, the Apple news. So definitely one of my favorite shows. Always fun to hang out with you and or Tim or maybe both of you.
0: We love when you hang out with us. Looking forward to next week. Earnings, right?
2: Earnings on Tuesday. Five banks. Morgan Stanley on Wednesday. So it's going to be a new earnings season again. We're going to hear C-suite executives and their comments on the economy.
0: All right. Looking forward to it. Hey, our thanks to our team. Brendan, Mark, Ryan, Alice, Derek, Justin, Sophie, Lauren, Bijan, Sebastian, Justin, Elizabeth, CC, Talia, and Anna. All of you guys, thank you so much. You make
2: I
0: it
2: love
0: happen.
2: That. It does take a village.
0: It does take a village. Yes, it does.
4: Great
0: and
4: team.
0: Then some. Have a good and safe weekend to everyone from Isabel and me. Do not go anywhere. Balance of Power starts now.
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8: Tonight, law by default, a bipartisan housing bill set to become law at midnight without the signature of President Trump. The affordability measure marking a rare point of agreement here in Washington and a potential campaign trail win for lawmakers up for re-election. But President Trump is withholding his signature in protest, instead urging Congress to pass his Save America Act. And election integrity. In his latest move to reshape the voting process, President Trump clears out remaining members of a key federal elections agency, leaving it with no sitting commissioners only months before the midterms. We'll discuss what this move means for election integrity with Larry Sabato of the University of Virginia Center for Politics. Plus, still talking, the U.S. will continue talks with Iran, according to the president, after 2 days of renewed strikes between the two nations, even as Trump reiterates the ceasefire is over. From Bloomberg's Washington, D.C. studios to our TV and radio audiences worldwide, welcome to Balance of Power. I'm Joe Matthew. Kaylee Lyons has the night off. This evening, a big win for the so-called big yawn. A bipartisan housing bill that President Trump is refusing to sign out of protest is now just hours away from becoming law at midnight. It's the same high-profile bill that was set for a major signing ceremony until Trump decided he wanted no part of it, insisting that his controversial voting bill, the Save America Act, should come first. With us now for all that and more is Bloomberg White House correspondent Jeff Mason. He's live on the North Lawn. Jeff, is the president simply trying to punish his own party?
9: You know what? I think he's trying not to attach his name to something that he's just not entirely behind. And yet he also didn't veto the bill, which would have created even more problems for his party and certainly caused an uproar on Capitol Hill. But he has made clear since the day, and I appreciated your referencing that yawn, he has made clear since the day that I asked him about it in the Oval Office, and he said it was a big yawn, that this is just not something he was excited about, or certainly not as excited about as the Save America Act, which would restrict voting access around the country, in which he just doesn't have the votes for within the Senate.
8: I need to ask you about Iran today, an important post from the president, Jeff. We're just all still trying to understand it. He said, on one hand, that the U.S. has agreed to continue talks with Iran, but that officially the ceasefire is over. Not unlike what he said while he was in Turkey at the NATO summit this week. Where do talks stand?
9: You're absolutely right. Not unlike what he said in Turkey, and certainly leaving more ambiguity in this entire conversation about where things are going with Iran. I think it's not unnotable, though, to use a double negative, that he's saying this today on a Friday that the ceasefire is over. Because just yesterday, a White House official made clear to me and other reporters that technical talks were continuing. He, of course, underscoring that as well by saying the talks are going to continue, but taking away any ambiguity about whether or not the back and forth attacks that we saw this week were just a minor skirmish or something that might go away quickly. If he says the ceasefire is over, then that means he believes the U.S. military has the right and the space to just continue attacks going forward. And that is certainly a very strong signal to Iran that that MOU has basically been thrown into the trash.
8: Jeff, the Election Assistance Commission suddenly has no commissioners. The president removed the two Democratic members of this bipartisan federal agency that's charged with helping state and local officials essentially run their elections. The remaining two Democratic members were fired and a Republican was allowed to resign. What's the president aiming for here?
9: You know, we were talking about war with Iran, but the president has also really been at war with U.S. elections since the 2020 election, which he falsely claims he won against Joe Biden. And he has made a habit or a point for years now of trying to suggest that the U.S. electoral system is beset by fraud. Evidence does not support that claim, but he is on a mission to change the U.S. electoral system. And now he has some additional powers, thanks to the Supreme Court's ruling at the end of June, which I think was just last week, time is flying, in the Slaughter case, which allowed him to, or gives him the power to fire people on independent agencies. And he applied that power with these two firings that you're referencing. And it's just part of a broader move by this president to take on elections and to try to recast them and recast the rules in a way that critics say is meant to help him and his party.
8: Jeff, it's always great to have you. Bloomberg's Jeff Mason live at the White House on our Friday edition of Balance of Power. Have a great weekend, Jeff. Joining us now to talk about this and a lot more, Democratic Congressman Emmanuel Cleaver of Missouri, is a member of the House Financial Services Committee and ranking member of the Housing Subcommittee. Congressman, it's good to see you. Welcome back to Bloomberg TV and radio. I'd like to tick through all of these issues, and we'll start with housing because you were instrumental in helping to develop the 21st Century Road to Housing legislation. And I'm guessing that you were planning to be in Statuary Hall for the signing ceremony that the president canceled. Do you care if he signs this or not? It becomes law at midnight either way.
10: It would have been nice if he had signed it. But my Republican colleague Mike Flood and I started doing this almost 2 years ago. And I didn't think anybody thought at the time that it was going to go anywhere. But we continued to work, and I came to the conclusion that he was a good guy to work with, and he apparently thought I was a good guy to work with. And we started this legislation. It's actually a compilation of 50 different pieces of legislation. The president, as we were winding down on our work and getting ready to have a hearing on it, was complimentary and talked about how great this would be for the American public, and therefore that was a little shock, and I think maybe from some of the Republicans there probably was some resentment that the president would then turn around and say that it's a yawn, that in other words, is boring and that he has no desire to participate in it, in spite of the fact that this is, without a doubt, a Republican or a Democrat would answer this, would say the same thing. It is the most consequential housing legislation in over almost a half century. And we thought that it would be great for the American public and for democracy, people all around the world to see that the Republicans and the Democrats could work together, bringing in the public, because we held hearings and had people coming in from all over the country, and that they were able to move this major piece of legislation, and then Donald Trump throws water on it. I don't know who's advising him in the White House, but this was some bad advice. But nonetheless, at midnight, in just a few hours, this bill will become law.
11: It sure will. And I know, to your point, a lot of time has gone into this. Congressman, this is a personal project for you, and it comes with its critics. The president says it's a big yawn. Some have pointed out that it doesn't have the teeth that it had in its earlier versions, that Build to Rent, for instance, came out of the bill, and some of the institutional single-family home buying that has been talked about isn't actually as widespread as some people think. Tell us how quickly your constituents can see the benefits of this bill.
10: Well, first of all, the legislative process means that this bill will go to the appropriate committees that handle certain sections of it. Some of it will go, for example, to EPA. The majority of it will go to HUD. And then they have to do what we call rulemaking. And so that goes into the kind of general language that we put in the legislation, to very specific language and requirements. But there are some things that we feel good about. I mean, the institutional housing is something that's not widely done. I think that about 3% of the housing in the United States is owned by major corporations. But the president actually was one of the main spokespersons saying, well, you know, housing is for people, not companies. And so it found its way into the bill late. And so remember, we made adjustments. And the only way we're going to function as an effective legislative body is if we work together. It means that we have to compromise. And you are right. There are some things that we had in the bill that Chairman Tim Scott and Ranking Member Elizabeth Warren didn't like. And so we went back and forth with them. Look, nobody should expect a successful legislative body if everybody has their way. I mean, we have to compromise. And so what has happened is we've got a German chocolate cake cut up with two people in the House, two people in the Senate. And what happens is all of us took a slice, and we believe we got the larger piece of the pie. The truth is we all, you know, lost a little that we wanted. And that's just, unfortunately, for people who want, you know, perfect legislation. That's not, there will be no perfect legislation passed in the United States of America. That won't happen. Mm-hmm. There will be legislation that we try to get as close to perfection as we can, while at the same time not alienating people whose support we need for legislation to pass.
11: Well, Congressman, if I can move to another topic, you've been, of course, an advocate for election rights, voting rights, and election reform for the balance of your career. And the president's move today on the Election Assistance Commission seems meaningful. He removed the two Democratic members, the two Democratic commissioners, and allowed the Republican to resign. There are no commissioners on this panel now. This is the body that helps state and local officials run their elections. And it seems to be the latest move that the president is making in gearing up to the midterm elections. What do you think he's aiming for here? What's
10: he up to? Maybe two things. One is changing the discussion. And so with all the euphoria over this almost magical legislation we've gotten through, I think the president had to go in some other direction to get attention. And this certainly has gotten attention because what it does more than anything impactful, I mean, this is an advisory committee. So what it does is that it continues to send out a message, albeit incorrectly or incorrect that our elections are being jeopardized by people who are dead, who are voting, and people from other countries are voting. I mean, everybody's heard it all. And so just firing these individuals will cause some people to think, well, boy, this must be really, really awful. And so as a result, he continues to get some people, I don't think the majority, but he's getting some people who will say, well, it must be really bad out there. When you look at the number of people who tried to commit crimes by voting illegally, it is minuscule. And some of the things the president's talking about, less than 1% of the public or voters tried to do some of the things he's out talking about. And we're trying to mail in ballots. Look, the president has done it, mail in ballots. He and his family. It's something that in the past Republicans had a very good operation, at least here in Missouri. I mean, they had a million ballots down. No, none of us thought they were cheating. They were just good at getting the ballots out to seniors.
11: Do you think the president gets his Save America Act? Because that appears to be the next chapter here, right?
10: Yeah, he doesn't have the votes to get that going. I mean, I think he's going to continue to beat those drums, but he doesn't have the votes for that. And I think most members of Congress don't want to continue to send the signal to the American public and to the people around the globe that somehow there's something illegal and sinister going on when we have elections. The president's really not involved in this. Elections are run by states, in some ways, this is meddling, and it's dangerous meddling because there are people who are thinking, well, he's the president of the United States. He must know what he's talking about. He doesn't. And I think he's dangerous as it relates to this voting thing, because we have, by even Republican accounts, one of the safest election systems on planet Earth. And the president just doesn't like it because he lost an election to Joe Biden. And he's got to find a reason for having lost that election. Other than he was just beaten by Joe Biden.
11: Well, it's good to have you back, Congressman. I appreciate your insights on all these issues. Congressman Emmanuel Cleaver with us live on Bloomberg. We thank you. We turn to breaking news now coming from the tech world. Apple is suing OpenAI, alleging trade secret theft. This is a massive development. Came out after the markets closed just a short time ago. Luckily, we have Bloomberg Tech's Ed Ludlow with us from World Headquarters in New York for a special breaking edition of Power Moves. Ed, what can you tell us? All right, we're going to get with Ed in just a moment. As this crosses the terminal, Apple suing OpenAI for trade secret theft. They're accusing the company here of a coordinated campaign to steal information about upcoming products. Apple saying OpenAI encouraged its employees to share information, components, drawings, and other materials related to upcoming products to develop its own suite of devices. We're looking at Apple shares after hours down fractionally, and Ed Ludlow joins us right now. Ed, what else can you tell us about this?
12: Yeah, it's a big one, and that is the umbrella overview. More specifically, Apple has named OpenAI's chief hardware officer, Tang Tan, who is a former Apple executive, as a defendant, and basically is alleging a coordinated effort in a number of guises by OpenAI to obtain confidential information about unreleased Apple products. They say that there was an effort by OpenAI to recruit Apple employees and then encourage them to bring with them confidential information that related to future products, technologies that Apple had not yet released. And in terms of what Apple is seeking, they want a jury trial. They want an order requiring OpenAI to stop the alleged misuse of that trade secret and information. But they also want OpenAI to go further, to destroy any materials that they have that would constitute Apple proprietary information. They want OpenAI to redesign any upcoming OpenAI hardware products that were, as Apple would allege, including or incorporating Apple's technology. And for what it's worth, Joe, OpenAI has not responded to Bloomberg's request for comment. But you would say that this is a dramatic change of what was already a souring relationship between the two.
11: Wow, this is really something. Of course, OpenAI works with a lot of companies. Ed, I have to ask you without knowing the answer, if these two have a relationship to the extent that, for instance, Microsoft might with OpenAI, that NVIDIA has with OpenAI. What's the history?
12: We know the answer. 2 years ago, when I was at Apple's Worldwide Developers Conference, Sam Altman was in the audience, and Apple, specifically their software chief, Craig Federighi, heralded OpenAI as the market leader, and they announced work together on the software side. They've never disclosed any relationship on the hardware side, but as Mark Gurman of Bloomberg News have reported in the last year or so, the relationship had soured on the OpenAI side, because OpenAI had felt that Apple was not integrating the technology and moving forward with the relationship in the way they'd expected. Now, the opposite. Apple has come out with a very strong allegation of trade secret theft and, you know, through the Northern District of California, filed suit. So that's the background.
11: Isn't this something? Ed, thank you. I've got to ask you what you originally were set to join us to talk about.
12: Yeah.
11: An important new listing today, SK Hynix. We saw it coming days out. This, of course, is not just a chip maker, but part of a small class of memory chip makers la Micron. Now we've got another one here in the U.S., and it looks like it went pretty well.
12: Yeah, it's the biggest first-time U.S. share sale by a foreign company. They were able to raise $26.5 billion, and the stock closed at about a 13% premium to where 14% premium to where the ADR's price. But what you need to know from the extended interview we have with the SK Group chairman, Che, there is a massive commitment, or there will be one, to America. You know, right now, SK Group has about $35 billion of commitments to the U.S., and what Chairman Che told me is that that will turn into a much bigger number. And I tried to get him talking about his relationship and the company's relationship with this Trump administration, but he pledged that investment's coming. The whole reason for doing the U.S. listing was to get this company that's at the heart of the AI trade, 57% market share of high bandwidth memory, the core memory that goes into data centers for AI, but get in front of Americans from a talent perspective, from a public relations perspective, not just the function of raising money, but boy, did they need it.
11: Boy, really something. You talked to the CEO as well, Ed. 2030 was the year we got, right? I'm out of time, but that's important for investors as this turns from a cyclical company apparently to something different.
12: Yeah, longer than others have said. That's all you need to know. Longer than the others in industry have said this will last.
11: Fascinating. Ed Ludlow, thank you, sir.
12: You've
11: had a busy day. He's a news machine, and we appreciate your being with us. Coming up, we'll have more breaking news. This out of Maine, Graham Plattner formally withdraws from the Senate race. This just happened, opening the door for another candidate to take his place. Larry Sabato and his crystal ball are up next on Balance of Power on Bloomberg TV and radio.
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13: It's 5:20 on Wall Street. We do check markets all day long here at Bloomberg. A second consecutive week of gains for the U.S. stock market as investors digested the record U.S. listing of South Korea's SK Hynix and renewed tensions in Iran. All of this ahead of second quarter bank earnings next week. Today, we had the S&P advance 31 points, up 0.4%. SK Hynix, as we heard from our Ed Ludlow, did deliver a 13% gain in its trading debut today. Jay Goldberg is senior analyst at Seaport Group. He was a guest on Surveillance this morning, and he told us lately it's been tough trading a lot of the AI names.
14: If you look at some of the spending plans that are out there, and these are committed contracts, people are data centers that people are going to build, there's a huge, huge ramp starting next year, late 27, early 28. Numbers get really, really big. The problem is a lot of that is already reflected in the share price, and timing is always a little uncertain. And I think we have a situation where sentiment got a little ahead of fundamentals, and that was sort of the correction we saw, you know, this month or last month.
13: Jay Goldberg of Seaport Group. U.S. regulators say a Dreyer's Grand ice cream factory in California has been flagged for repeated sanitation failures and bacterial contamination during an inspection earlier this year, including employees who touched trash cans and then returned to working with food without washing their hands. S&P up 31 to 75.75 as we head into the weekend, up 0.4. The Dow today up 0.3. NASDAQ up by 0.3 as well. 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I'm Charlie Pellett, and that is a Bloomberg Business Flash.

0: This is Balance of Power on Bloomberg TV and radio. I'm Joe Matthew in Washington with breaking news tonight. Just days after announcing he would be stepping down from his Senate race following allegations of sexual assault, it is now official. Democratic nominee Graham Platner formally withdrawing from the race, announcing the news via X with just hours until Monday's deadline. But who will Dems pick now to succeed him? Do they have a fighting chance to take back the Senate? Joining us to answer some of these questions is Larry Sabato, the founder and director of the Center for Politics at the University of Virginia. And it's great to have you back, Larry. Must be election season. Now that it's official, I'm wondering your thoughts if it matters even who the candidate is on the Democratic side. Will this race be decided by President Trump's approval ratings and whomever scores last, as it were, in Washington?
1: Well, certainly Trump's approval ratings will have a lot to do with it, and he is not popular in Maine, and he's lost it repeatedly, though he did get that one electoral vote from the more conservative congressional district in Maine. They split their votes. But look, let's see who the Democrats pick. They're up to about 10 candidates either announced or seriously considering it. So you know one thing for sure, the vote's going to be split. And given what Maine Democrats have shown us recently, I don't think you can assume that they're all going to join back together and sing Kumbaya. So if there are divisions in the party after this disaster, this fiasco with Platner, clearly Susan Collins would be favored in that case. If Democrats can come back together and enthusiastically back whichever candidate is chosen, then they have a chance given the underlying fundamentals in Maine.
0: Well, I'd love to hear your thoughts on this shotgun convention that's being put together. They've got less than 3 weeks to do it, and we got candidate qualification requirements today. They need to go get signatures, 500, at least 50 from no fewer than 8 counties. And Maine is a big state that requires a lot of driving to get all this done, plus any additional signatures totaling 1,000 to qualify for the nominating convention. They also put out the form to actually sign up to file to be a candidate, Larry, and it's got an essay question on it, no longer than 300 words. Tell us why you should be the candidate. This is like something out of grade school. It's got like 10 lines. I need my crayon to write this here. I don't know if they're going to use AI to fill this out, Larry, or if this is simply an attempt to make people feel like it's a credible process.
1: Well, they don't want to repeat what happened with Kamala Harris, obviously, with Joe Biden stepping aside at the last minute, making it impossible, really, for the Democrats to have an actual selection process. So they want this to be a selection process. That form makes me think that they're going to be issuing grades and that this will go on the permanent record card. I don't know that it's the way to proceed, given everything that they've had happen, though I do think they're wise to make sure they make a distinction with what happened with Kamala Harris.
0: That said, Democrats aren't going to have a lot of time to identify their candidate. There's going to be a surge of money into Maine on both sides here, right? Republicans, I can only assume, are going to start adding cash to this race to try to shut down whatever campaign is about to emerge.
1: And, you know, the media markets in Maine are relatively cheap, certainly compared to big cities. So it doesn't take that much to buy out all the available advertising space. And I suspect that's going to happen. Or maybe the shows will cut out minutes one way or another so they can make more money. But, yeah, I wouldn't want to live in Maine coming up for this fall. It's just going to be a deluge of TV ads.
0: I believe that. And are you of the conventional wisdom that if Democrats do not win Maine, the rest of this doesn't matter? They're not going to win the Senate.
1: Well, there's a path without Maine, but it's a much more difficult path. Maine was supposed to be the easy pickup for Democrats, and they've got another big problem coming in Michigan on August the 4th. They've got a Senate primary there, and it's been very divisive. And again, they're going to face the difficulty of joining back together when the candidates don't agree on some basic things. So good luck.
0: Boy, okay, so that said, where are the swing states tracking in your crystal ball? And do Democrats have a resonant message? Some would say it's socialism. The president would tell you it's communism. But is there more than a never Trump message for Democrats that you're sensing this cycle?
1: it's really about Trump. It's about Iraq. It's about affordability. But it's a negative message in the sense that they're running against the Trump administration. They're running against the policy results of Donald Trump. Mm-hmm. Whether that's enough, it probably will be in some states. And what's interested me is the easy ones, that is Michigan, which already is Democratic, and Maine, which is pretty heavily Democratic. They should be the easy ones, and they're turning out to be tough. Some of the difficult ones, like Ohio and Iowa and Alaska, actually seem more possible than some of the easy ones.
0: Wow.
1: So it's going to be another crazy election season, and that's good for you and me, Joe.
0: Well, I guess there's some kind of job security here, Larry. We'll, I guess, live by it, die by it. But I'm curious your thoughts on this move by the president today. This isn't making as much news as I thought it would. To clean out the Election Assistance Commission, he fired the two Democrats and let the Republican on the panel resign, which means there are no commissioners on this panel that helps to support state and local officials conduct their elections. Will it make a difference in November?
1: I've heard a lot of theories on this, and one place where it will make a difference is that commission did help many states and localities improve their voting process. Better machines, better calculating equipment, and so on. And none of that money, I assume, is going to be available. So it's disturbing in some ways. In other ways, it may eliminate one of the options that are out there to make things more complicated. So I don't know what will actually happen with it. It probably won't be significant, but there are many suspicions that this is part of some gigantic Trump plan to take over the elections. Mm-hmm. I doubt it, but, you know, I'm open to all possibilities.
0: Well, sure gets the tongues wagging up here. And, you know, we heard a lot about conspiracies as soon as that headline broke, Larry. I see you're paying $376 in the state of Virginia. That's where I live, too. Maybe you're less out in Charlottesville. But I'm wondering how you're factoring in. I think you said Iraq earlier. I'm guessing that you meant Iran. The price of gas and where that needs to be by Labor Day, if not lower than this.
1: Yeah, I just addressed a delegation from Iraq, so I apologize for that. But yes, for Iran, this war is unpopular, but it really has to do with gas prices and troops on the ground, although I doubt that's going to happen. Clearly, the news is not as good as Republicans had hoped it would. So we'll just have to watch and see. But affordability for other things is probably more central to this campaign. And that's what the Trump administration has to worry about. Why aren't the costs coming down? Why are they continuing to go up? You know some of the answers. I know some of the answers. But I don't know that the average American voter knows those answers and is going to be crazy about the answers.
0: Well, isn't that the truth? You know, if I got in the car and drove down to pay you a visit, Larry, I'd go by a lot of data centers in Northern Virginia on my way. And I'm just hearing more and more about this all the time, to where even some Republicans are now backing the idea of a moratorium or taking some kind of a NIMBY stance, despite the president's embrace of AI technology. Broadly, in a state like Virginia or anywhere around the country where this is a trend, how big is this data center issue going to be in deciding elections?
1: It's becoming bigger. I'm surprised, because I thought, at least in the beginning of this debate, that it would simply fade away and it would affect a relatively small number of people. It's not. Mm-hmm. It's really more widespread. And I just know from the traffic I'm getting, people writing and calling about it, complaining about it, that it's on voters' minds, and they generally vote what's on their minds.
0: Fascinating. Housing bill is apparently going to become law tonight, Larry, without the president's signature. I don't know that was in Schoolhouse Rock, but that's how it works. It's been sitting there for 10 days, and unless he vetoes it, it's going to be a law. To what extent is this a missed opportunity for the president himself and those in his party who wanted to take a victory lap?
1: It's a big missed opportunity. Really, Joe, this doesn't make any sense at all. It actually is a bill that does a lot of good, and it brings the two parties together, exactly what everyone's been accusing Trump of not being able to do. He could have really made some hay on this. But once again, he's hitting, you know, the Save America Act, pass the Save America Act. The Save America Act is not going to pass. The votes aren't there. Just give it up or mention it in other contexts. You're cutting off your nose to spite your face.
0: Wow. I guarantee you, though, we're going to see lawmakers trumping this around. Well, maybe I should use a different word.
1: Yes.
0: They're going to be promoting this on the stump for the rest of the year, right?
1: Absolutely, and they should. They should. They actually accomplished something.
0: Larry, it's good to see you. Thanks for coming back on. That's Larry Sabato, of course. There's only one with us live on Bloomberg. Have a great weekend. We've got a lot more ahead on Balance of Power here on Bloomberg, so stay with us. I'm Joe Matthew, live in Washington, only on Bloomberg TV and radio.
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0: When your cat is acting weirder, or your dog is being louder, your turtle moves slower.
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0: Your cat seems thirstier.
2: Whoa, slow down, buddy.
0: Or your puppy is acting clumsier. 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
1: Veg ER for pets. This is Kate.
0: Veg, the better, kinder ER for pets.
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4: 8 hours after the president had to swap out his new Qatari-provided Air Force One jet to get home from Turkey, where he was attending the NATO summit. There are new questions about just how secure that new jet was. Former U.S. ambassador to Turkey, James Jeffrey, spoke with us on the early edition of Balance of Power, talked about the incident some in the media are calling Scare Force One. Listen to this part of our conversation. Should that plane, the new Air Force One, be used at all?
5: No. I was in the old Air Force One with President Bush when a certain rogue East Asian state, I won't name which, took some threatening actions launching fighters. And under those circumstances, it's a life or death situation involving the president. We cannot take any risk with an American president being shot down or destroyed in a combat or in a terrorist operation. That thing should be sent to some graveyard.
4: Sent to some graveyard, he says. Now the New York Times is out with a report. It says the new Air Force One Trump was riding on, quote, lacks the same defensive countermeasures that were security features of the old model, including its advanced anti-missile capabilities, unquote. To discuss all that and more is Brian Gant, the former Secret Service and FBI agent, now Associate Dean of Technology, Assistant Professor Cybersecurity at Maryville University. Brian, it's great to have you back. If this were up to you and you were advising the president, would you take an off-the-rack 747 from a foreign country?
6: Well, thanks for having me, Joe. You know, I think the ambassador, had some key words there. In terms of whether I would let the president ride on the plane or not, I think everyone had an understanding that this particular model plane was going to be a bridge plane from the old Air Force One to potentially the new one. And I think you have to rely on Secret Service, Homeland Security, and other intelligence reports of the destinations to really decide on.

0: Man, well, without betraying any classified information about the airplane, can you give us a sense and maybe be our decoder ring on what exactly these reports are referring to? What does a military VC-25A, the old Air Force One, I know they're working on a new B version now, have that a normal Boeing 747 does not have?
1: Think about the old Air Force One. You have a plane that's been through a lot of different iterations. And what I mean by that is you have the time necessary to provide countermeasures, have infrared systems for, you know, missiles or weapons, things of that nature. You also have a plane that's been hardened, you know, for different types of inbound or outbound flights. So when you look at the new plane, you know, the time that was allotted for things to be switched out and it to be converted into something that's suitable to carry the president or any other head of state, there just wasn't enough time to do those types of things. And so, you know, with the new plane, I'm sure it will have all of the same defensive countermeasures as the previous Air Force One. And whether that be Marine One or whether that be the Camp David package or whatever the president is being transported in, you want to make sure that it's appropriate for that type of particular site or that particular destination.
0: Are we talking like electronic countermeasures? Are we talking the ability to shoot chafe at a missile that's approaching the airplane?
1: Yes, we're talking about the whole kit and caboodle, right? Countermeasures, chafe, the ability to spoof missiles and things like that. So mm-hmm. the full, complete security package. Which you would expect, right? You would expect for a vehicle carrying the leader of the free world to have. So there has to be an appropriate level of communication with this bridge airplane, and in terms of places it can go and places that that quite frankly it shouldn't go.
0: Pretty remarkable that it was 2 years ago next week, Brian. I just heard this on my way into the studio that we first spoke with you following the attempt on the president's life, the then candidate Donald Trump's life in Butler, Pennsylvania. That, of course, was followed up by a congressional task force, reforms and budget changes at the Secret Service. But just this week, the president was in Turkey talking to the world about how he was the number one name on Iran's target kill list. Is he safer now than he was in Butler?
1: I believe he is safer. I believe those appropriate defensive measures have been put in place. There's a long list of items within Homeland Security that I'm sure, you know, the agency has went through to make sure that the president is in a safer spot. But we're in a world where, you know, that's a zero sum job, right? One thing can go wrong and you can have a fatality. So, you know, when you think about all those types of things that need to be put into a security plan, whether it's a transportation or protecting him at open air rallies, different sites, those things are very important. The details of those things are very important. And it's also mm-hmm. important for our White House staff and security to understand that the communication has to be there to protect them.
0: Interesting. I'd like to ask you lastly about this report in the Wall Street Journal that Israel shared new evidence, new intelligence with the United States showing a fresh kill plan by Iran, a plan to kill President Trump. The Israeli embassy in Washington declined to comment here, White House referring the paper to comments the president made already. When you hear a report like that, give us a practical sense of what that means. Do you believe there are assassination squads in this country?
1: Yeah, I think we would have to be pretty naive to think that there aren't assassination plots against the heads of state within our country, whether it be President Trump, President Bush, President Obama. The threat level has always and will always probably remain very, very high. We have those that see to do harm for whatever reason, whether it be for political reasons, whether it be for financial gain. So I have every confidence that the Homeland Security, the agencies that protect us abroad, Central Intelligence Agency, National Security Agency, National Geospatial Agency, which we have right here in St. Louis,

0: very confident that those agencies are doing their due diligence and protecting the heads of state.
1: Brian, I'm glad you could join us this evening and hope you have a great weekend. Brian Gant with us live on Bloomberg. Thank you. Earlier today, Spain's economic minister, Carlos Cuerpo, spoke exclusively with Bloomberg's Oliver Crook. And they talked about tensions between Spain and President Trump. Again, this came up at the NATO summit this week. Some tough words from the president, threatening to halt trade. Listen to the response.
2: There is no specific executive order or measure against any specific country within the European Union. But the Commission has been very clear also this week on the fact that they would, of course, always protect the interests of the Union and of each and every one of its member states. And again, it's trade is an European policy, European Commission policy. And I think a message to the business community as well. Mm-hmm. We want to give them predictability, stability going forward. So the reaction function somehow should be that we will make good on the agreement that we signed from the European side. Everything is set so that we can go on with it. We expect also the same from our U.S. Peers in the next few weeks. Let's give that positive message to businesses.
1: So maybe we're not breaking up. We return to our developing political news tonight. I've got a lot of headlines for a Friday. Hours from now, midnight, the bipartisan housing bill becomes law, with or without the president's signature. And he says he's not going to sign it. A federal election commission without any commissioners. And Graham Plattner formally withdraws, giving Democrats a small window to find a replacement in Maine. Joining us now to tackle all of these stories, our political panel, Jeannie Shanzano, is with us, along with Rick Davis, our Republican strategist, partner at Stone Court Capital. Jeannie is our Democratic analyst and democracy visiting fellow at Harvard's Ash Center. Great to see both of you. Rick, I'm going to start with the bipartisan housing bill, because this does seem to be Republican on Republican violence here. Is this just a punitive president punishing his own party?
3: Yeah, that's all you can really stock this up to be. Yeah. It's a win for the party. It's a win for him if he signs it. Mm-hmm. He's not going to sign it. So he's just sort of kicking that win down the curb. But Republicans really wanted that ceremony at the White House. They knew that we would all cover it. And it would be a way of driving home the message that they just had this big win for consumers, for people who are in the housing market. Yeah. And they're not going to get that now. So the probably the biggest accomplishment they've had in this Congress this year is going to go by Friday night with a whimper.
1: It's amazing. You talk about a Friday news dump, Jeannie. That's kind of the opposite of what you're supposed to do with a big win. Think of how many months we talked about not only bipartisan, but at last bicameral cooperation. They were fighting within the parties across the aisle and across the rotunda. Either way, this becomes law now. How do lawmakers pull it out of the fire? Can't they all march in their own parade and talk about this bill when they go home?
4: Yeah, I think we're going to hear both sides talking about the bill. But I will tell you that this says a lot about who the Republicans are and Donald Trump as their leader. His priority is not affordability. It's not the economy. It's not inflation. It is not the cost of living. That's what his refusal to sign this bill tells us. In his own words, he said, I'm not going to sign this because you haven't passed my Save America Vote Act, or what, as we otherwise call it, the disenfranchisement bill. This is somebody who is prioritizing changing the rules of the electoral game, as he's tried to do since he got into office, over the affordability and cost of living for Americans. So it is not just a whimper and a nod that something that Democrats and Republicans should go talk about. It enforces or reinforces with the American public Donald Trump's lack of interest in the issue of affordability. Joe, I think he called the bill a big yawn, right? That
1: big
4: says
1: yawn,
4: it
1: yeah.
4: all.
1: Yeah, Emmanuel Cleaver didn't seem to agree when we spoke with him earlier. Jeannie, you must love what he's doing with the Election Assistance Commission. How about you, Rick? He's allowed the Republican to resign, and he fired both the Democrats on the panel here. Most Americans don't know what the Election Assistance Commission is, but it helps local officials conduct their elections, state and local. Is this just another brick in the wall on the president's view on American elections, or is this more significant?
3: Yeah, I think you could actually start wide, right? I mean, the president has had a disdain for these independent agencies. Mm-hmm. He's fought them in the Supreme Court. He won recently the Supreme Court decision to allow him to fire at will, these commissioners. But Congress set this up. This was an act of Congress.
1: That's right.
3: It's a law that says that we ought to give assistance to the states to conduct good elections. Well, Donald Trump certainly has spent a lot of time talking about why states don't conduct good elections.
1: Here.
3: So he had two choices. He could put new commissioners in there and encourage them to make sure that the elections go smoothly. Or do what he did, which is basically shut it down. They won't be spending money. Good news is states still care about their elections, and they'll make up the difference in their own budgets to what this group did. But the Republicans and the Democrats on Capitol Hill should be furious because this is something they've passed into law, and now they're just having it shut down by virtue of the fact that there'll be no commissioner.
1: Amazing. Rick's right, Jeannie. It was created by Congress in 2002, and you can speak to this specific move, but this follows a pattern by the president, right? If you're not going to shut down the agency or the commission, just remove the commissioners and it's on ice.
4: Yeah, and of course, the Supreme Court's decision 10 days ago allows him to do that. And there is absolutely no squaring why the Supreme Court decided that it is okay for him to take these steps with some of these commissions and not, for instance, with the Fed. And what it has allowed the president to do is to continue to sow the seeds in the American public that our election administration is faulty, that you can't trust the results of elections. Again, this goes back to the Save America Act. From the time he has gotten into office, and especially since he lost the 2020 election, he has tried to do something that we see autocrats do around the world, which is to say, you can't trust these election results. And so it makes perfect sense that he would dismantle the only bipartisan federal commission on elections, which assists our election administrators, professional people around the country, as they do the most important thing we do in a democracy, which is vote. And this is all in advance of the midterm election, because Donald Trump knows, looking at 60% disapproval on the economy, he has no choice, no chance, rather, of winning unless he changes the rules of the game. I heard somebody say, Joe, you don't usually change the rules unless you're losing. And so I think that sort of speaks volumes.
1: Well, let's go to Maine, because we need to talk about elections there. And we do have an important update, a breaking headline on this story involving Graham Plattner. He's out with a letter, Jeannie. He posted it on X, and he has officially withdrawn from the race. Dated July 10 to the Maine Department of the Secretary of State, to whom it may concern, I write to formally withdraw my candidacy for United States Senate. He goes on to talk about the cause. I seek to further the movement we have built together. But he ends it with quite a line. I can't read it on the air. F ICE, free Palestine, up the hearts. He's still angry, Jeannie, but he's out of the race.
4: He's still
1: angry. What do Democrats do
4: now? Yeah, he's still angry. Good riddance. He is out of the race, and Democrats need to move forward and make sure they take his supporters along with him. I haven't had a chance to see that letter, Joe, but I certainly hope he is not once again attacking the Democratic establishment. I haven't read it yet, but that's what I would hope is not happening, because if he really wants the Democrats to beat Susan Collins, he's got to get his supporters to support whoever replaces him.
1: Let's have you open up on this whole thing, because you could argue that the contest just got more difficult for Susan Collins, or maybe not. Does it matter who Democrats pick?
3: Yeah, look, I mean, the Democratic Party of Maine, and to some degree the Democratic Party nationally, is a dumpster fire.
1: Okay.
3: Right? They're fighting on their left flank. They've got a major insurrection going on with socialists. They can't control that narrative. Now they've got their ideal candidate to, you know, finally have someone to run against Susan Collins, someone they've been trying to beat for decades, and he blows himself up. Now there's a blame game. Oh, my God, I was never really for that guy before I was against him. And that will continue on, by the way. I mean, the Democrats are going to have a real comeuppance as to why they didn't do something about this sooner.
1: Right.
3: While you try to find a nominee that can actually cut through all this noise and compete. This is great news for Susan Collins.
1: Okay.
3: Susan Collins, when she started this election, knew she was going to have a hard campaign. She fortified herself. She's campaigned hard. She's raised a lot of money. Her numbers are improving. She was beating Plattner in the latest polls, not by much, but she had really come back a long way.
1: Sure.
3: And the Democrats still have a month to find a candidate and put them out on the road and try to, you know, raise money. It is a incredibly difficult prospect for Democrats, and nobody on the list so far that I've seen has had any success electorally in the state.
1: Wow, amazing. But this has just been a remarkable turn of events here, Jeannie, and now we've got 10, 12 candidates who are already out there ready to duke this out in the next 2 weeks. There's going to be a shotgun convention. We've talked about that. Candidate qualification requirements are out today. You need to get signatures. And to Rick's point earlier, that means they'll all hire firms to go knocking on doors, I guess. And now we've got the form here to fill out if you want to actually be a candidate. We talked about this as well, Jeannie. You can write an essay here, no more than 300 words as to why you should be the employee of the month. What kind of a process? Are we back in middle school? What are they going to write?
4: Well, I think I will confess, Joe, that I did put it into ChatGPT and I got an answer back. It was very generic. I absolutely did. It was very generic. And so I suspect we might get some of that. But, you know, I do think we're seeing evidence that the party in Maine, which this has all been hoisted on, is trying their best to make sure that they are being open, that they are being transparent, and they are allowing the voters as much access to these candidates as they can have. I, for one, hope there's a debate, Joe, and I hope we all go up to Maine.
1: Debate.
4: I'm for Bar Harbor myself, and we get to watch it in person.
1: All right. I'll meet you on the marginal wave outside of Barnacle Billy's. Rick, what do you think of this? Is everyone just going to put this into ChatGPT?
3: Yeah, anybody who spends any time on that is, they should be the nominee. I mean, like, we can ensure Susan Collins will win the election the minute they have to actually do that. No, I think it's great. And who's going to grade it? I mean, like, what is the usefulness of this? Can you actually fail this exercise and be disqualified?
1: Great question. That's right. You didn't make the ballot.
3: I mean, maybe you just go to, you know, Plattner's last line. F ICE, free Palestine. Put it on there and see what happens.
1: You might win the election. All right, so look, you've managed a lot of campaigns. Have you ever seen anything? This is for a Senate race. You ever seen anything like this?
3: Look, every campaign, especially national campaigns, gets enormous amount of questionnaires from every interest group in America, right? And sometimes they are as basic as that can be. And frankly, you usually take the rule that I'm not filling out any of these, right? The minute you fill out one, you got to fill out them all.
1: Okay.
3: So you just bypass the process. I get what Maine is trying to do, right? Yeah. They're trying to look so responsive. They're trying to get out from under the mistakes they made with Kamala Harris.
1: Yeah.
3: But they can't correct the entire national party's headache on this
1: in
3: 1-2 week period. I mean, like, they are throwing a kitchen sink at this thing.
1: That's for sure. This is going to be wild to cover. You better stick with us. Rick Davis and Jeannie Shanzano will help us find the way. I'm still eating oysters. I don't care what the rest of you say. Check out the Washington Edition newsletter on the terminal and online, and we'll meet you back here next week on Balance of Power. Kaylee will be back. I'll see you here too, only on Bloomberg TV.

0: asking the public to share any video they have of the incident. Houston Police Chief Jay No Diaz.
1: I encourage the public to be proactive with this so that we, as a police organization for the greatest city in the country, can move forward and help this family heal.
0: The man was someone the Department of Homeland Security says was not the original target of the raid. Man's family disputes ICE claims that he used his vehicle to hit the unmarked car with the federal agents inside. Wall Street's major indexes closed higher. Oil futures are flat around $71 a barrel. 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
3: Cold front's going to drift our way this weekend. It's going to bring us some relief from the heat and humidity by the time we get to Sunday, but that relief won't last very long. Hotter and more humid conditions are going to be pushing back into the region for next week. There will be a few showers, thunderstorms around this evening. Some may produce some heavy downpours. As the night goes on, they'll diminish. Lows will be 70 to 75. Partial sun for tomorrow, but there's the potential for showers and thunderstorms during the day. It's 85 to 90. And showers and storms end tomorrow night. We're partly cloudy and near 70. Sunday, partial sunshine, less humidity. Temperatures aren't quite as warm. It's around 85 Sunday afternoon. Monday, mostly sunny and turning warmer. High pressure moves offshore. We get back up to about 85 to 90 Monday afternoon. And then we're in the 90s for Tuesday, Wednesday, and Thursday. I'm Rob Carolyn, and that's your Bloomberg three-day forecast. Now back to the latest headlines from ABC News.
0: The several days long preliminary hearing for the man accused of killing Charlie Kirk, the conservative activist, is over until September 1st. Prosecutors aim to show they have enough evidence against Tyler Robinson to go to trial. Where storms have caused flooding in the Midwest and East, emergency responders are looking for 10 to 17 people in the water after a building collapsed at a campground in Rental County, Missouri. According to local officials, flash flood watches continue through the weekend. To many Americans, affordability is a top issue set to become law tonight without his signature, if President Trump doesn't veto it, a bipartisan housing affordability bill. It would expand financing for affordable housing, among other things. At least 31 states are reporting cases of a single-cell parasite stomach bug that causes frequent and long-lasting diarrhea. ABC News medical contributor Dr. Alok Patel.
4: These symptoms can really last a long time. Fortunately, this can be treated with an antibiotic if you do get symptoms and you go to a doctor and you get tested. But still, this is very painful for the people who have been experiencing, including several reports of those who have had symptoms for a prolonged period of time.
0: This does not necessarily mean all the stomach bug cases are related to the same source. No product has been identified yet as a suspected source. The U.S. is on a pace to break its own measles record for the second year in a row, according to the CDC. Chuck Sievertson, ABC News.
5: And I'm Ed Kalecki in the Bloomberg Newsroom. Here are some of the stories we're watching. Apple has sued OpenAI for trade secret theft, accusing the artificial intelligence startup and its hardware chief of engaging in a coordinated campaign to steal information about upcoming products. The iPhone maker said in a suit Friday that OpenAI encouraged Apple employees to share information, components, drawings, and other materials related to upcoming products, part of efforts by the AI company to develop its own suite of devices. As part of the litigation, Apple also named Tang Tan the chief hardware officer at OpenAI. He was previously Apple's vice president of product design, leading development of the iPhone, smartwatch, AirPods, and several other offerings in the company's hardware engineering division. Bloomberg's Mark Gurman read part of the lawsuit on Bloomberg Businessweek.
6: OpenAI has been stealing Apple's trade secrets and confidential information. As a natural result, OpenAI's nascent hardware business now rests on the shakiest of foundations, rotten to its core by its illegal reliance on misappropriated trade secrets. So that is a pretty blockbuster money quote in there.
5: Bloomberg's Mark Gurman. NASDAQ President Nelson Griggs joined Bloomberg to discuss the landmark U.S. stock offering for SK Hynix. He says a deal of this size has captivated the market with tremendous institutional interest, and that this year international companies have felt that U.S. capital markets gave them the best valuation.
7: I think most deals will price and trade on a Wednesday or a Thursday. Friday's not typical, especially during the summer. But I think you get to a deal of this size that has captivated the market. It had tremendous institutional interest. So I think it could have, you know, any day of the week would have been fine for SK Hynix.
5: NASDAQ President Nelson Griggs. A second week of gains for the U.S. stock market. That story from Bloomberg's Charlie Pellett.
8: The S&P 500 index was up 1.2%, wrapping up the week at 75.75. Traders drove stocks higher in the countdown to the earnings season kicking off next week, with SK Hynix jumping 13% in its debut. Oil declined as investors sifted through the latest geopolitical developments. Next week will bring us earnings from six of the biggest American banks. For the week, the Dow Jones Industrial Average fell 0.5%, NASDAQ Composite Index up for a second week, gaining 1.7%. In New York, Charlie Pellett, Bloomberg Radio.
5: The Friday numbers on Wall Street, the Dow gained 149, NASDAQ up 74, the S&P added 31. The 10-year Treasury yield at 4.56%, the 2-year at 4.21%. Checking oil, West Texas Intermediate at 71.56, down 0.75%. Brent crude 75.46, down 0.1%. Global news, 24 hours a day, and whenever you want it with Bloomberg News Now. I'm Ed Kalegi. This is Bloomberg.

0: This is Wall Street Week. I'm David Westin, bringing you stories of capitalism. Everyone loves a winner, but can one man win too much? We look at the staggering wealth of the world's first trillionaire, Elon Musk. What does it tell us about the health of our capitalist system? And that $1 trillion in Elon Musk's pocket comes from the IPO of SpaceX, where investors are backing him personally in what looks like the ultimate key man provision. But corporate governance concerns have some institutional investors sitting on the sidelines of the biggest IPO ever. Plus, it's a condition half of all people on Earth will experience. But until recently, menopause has largely gone unmentioned and unaddressed by big business. Now, changes in treatments and in regulation are pointing to a major new healthcare investment opportunity. But we start with the ever-changing media world, as leaders have been meeting this week for the annual Allen & Company conference in Sun Valley. Activate founder and CEO Michael Wolff has spent his career in media, including as president and COO of MTV Networks. So, Michael, this week, the media conference of Herb Allen out in Sun Valley has been held. Typically, deals come out of that conference. This time, we have a couple of big media deals going in, one with Fox and Roku, and one with Comcast deciding to spin off NBCU. What do you think the talk is going to be?
1: First of all, it's not just a media conference any longer. A lot of it is tech. You're going to be the head of all the major tech companies and the heads of all the major AI companies. So I think there may be some other deals that'll come out of it. And they're going to be, the conversations are going to be everything about video streaming, big media deals, AI, sports. It's all going to come together and all these people have a stake in it.
0: Start with Fox Roku, because some people said, what are they doing buying Roku?
1: Well, first of all, Fox has been the most disciplined of all the media and entertainment companies in this age of streaming. They really totally avoided the streaming arms race. So they bought, a couple years ago, they bought Tubi in 2020, $440 million, probably one of the best media deals of the last decade. Today it's doing over $1 billion in revenue. And it's all about free advertiser-supported television. 86% of American households today are paying for streaming. You only have about 50% that are watching free advertiser-supported television. So, and they have the largest service in that. They have almost 100 million users. So that's their starting place. They buy Roku. Roku has 100 million homes in the U.S. that are using the Roku operating system. 28% of all connected TVs in the U.S. Go through Roku. They have the Roku channel, which itself is about 80 million users. And so here they have, they own the channel, they own the box, they own the software, they own the data, and they own the advertising. And so this deal makes a huge amount of sense, and it takes them out of the business of competing with everybody else in terms of buying big programming, paying for customer acquisition, retention, and worry about where the next subscriber is going to come from.
0: So pick up on exactly that point. You, for a long time, have been telling me, watch the free advertiser-supported streaming coming up. But that works better for some content than for others. I mean, news and sports, it may work well for. I'm not sure it works well for the blockbuster Netflix mega show.
1: Well, it doesn't have to work for the mega show. You've got shows like, so for example, on Tubi, you've got shows like Empire, and you've got movies like Twilight. A lot of this is not news or sports. A lot of this is largely scripted programming that both series and films that wouldn't ordinarily be on the major streaming services. Or if they are, they're on a streaming service and then they're on Tubi, Roku, or Pluto for free.
0: Even with the Roku acquisition, Fox remains a much smaller media company than a Disney or a Netflix, not to speak of Paramount, Warner Brothers. Can it compete in that world?
1: I think we're moving to a point where focus is more important. I think size is not as important, and these media conglomerates, some of them will work and some of them won't. But Fox is very focused, and it's focused on businesses that throw off cash. It's one of the reasons why it's been the absolute best performing media stock. And the result of it is just very disciplined, not going after the battle on streaming and sticking to businesses like television stations and a network and cable networks and now Tubi that throw off cash.
0: When you talk about focus, I think about Brian Roberts and Comcast, the other big deal here. By the way, I did this. If you look at the track of the stock of the two companies, Fox versus Comcast, over the last 5 years, they're almost inverses of one another. So why is Brian Roberts finally throwing in the towel and saying, let's break it up?
1: You're asking the right question, David, because they're not really throwing in the towel. They're taking this business, and essentially earlier they spun off the cable networks in Versant, and they're creating three different companies, each of them with different competitive dynamics, different growth profiles, and different economics. So by simplifying the business, the core connectivity business can make the capital investments it wants. Investors aren't worried, are they going to spend on more plant and equipment versus are they going to spend on the next series? So it's very focused. And also, connectivity's become like a bundle. It isn't, you don't just buy connectivity at home. You buy connectivity, you buy cable, you buy mobile, you buy other services from them. So that business is focused. In terms of the NBC Universal, well, this is a growth business. They're going to be able to go deeper and deeper into some of the areas that they're in today. They're doing unbelievably well as like your sports destination. It's a default if you want sports. I don't think you can get sports unless you're watching NBC or you're subscribing to Peacock or both.
0: For somebody who's been around this for a while now, streaming seems like a brand new thing, but it's rapidly looking like an old thing compared to what's next, which is AI and tech. Takes us back to the Allen conference and the other half of the Allen conference. What can we expect in terms of media and tech?
1: The AI guys are investing over $700 billion next year in plant equipment and capital. And they've suddenly realized that content is a critical asset for them, that it is a foundational asset. So they're all going to be trying to do deals with the content companies, first of all, around anything that is information or news. So that's why we saw earlier this year, we saw News Corp just do a deal with Meta. We're going to see a lot more of those deals with content companies. The days are over where the user is just going to be happy with them scraping the web or going to Wikipedia. And then, at the same time, they all want a piece of the video creation business. And so right now Google has Veo, which is being used by studios and others to not just convert films but make new programming. So everyone's going to be trying to figure out how they're going to go from the LLM, the query model, into one that it helps people create content.
0: With each one of these steps, I wonder whether the margins don't get squeezed more. The size goes up, including internationally, globally, but the margin goes down. Back in the good old days, I would say, you owned a major market television station. The margins were really big. WABCT, the first time I went there and got access to it, it was 60% profit margins. With each one of these, you may have a deal with the AI people to be able to use their content, but isn't it going to be pennies on the dollar?
1: It's really turning out to be a world of have and have-nots. If you have a high share station in a good market, you're making a lot of money, very high. If you are a low share station, no matter what the market, you're not making a lot of money. And so TV station business is still a great business. It's slowed down because of what's the decline of cable. But in some of these businesses, the margins are going to decline. And when the street looks at these media and entertainment companies, the street needs to be convinced that streaming is going to be a good business, and it's one that's going to ultimately be a high margin business. And right now, it doesn't look that way.
0: To come back to deals and what might or might not come out of the Allen conference, the AI people are spending a lot of money on data centers and about on compute, right? A lot of money. Are they interested in actually buying a major media company?
1: I really doubt it. I think that maybe on the information side, because information is so critical, but those deals are going to be easier for them to make those deals, and And any of the information companies would be very glad to take a piece of the $700 billion that's going to be spent. I do think that there's going to be more soft deals. I think there will be investment in these different businesses because I don't think that they have a choice.
0: So you spend your days advising a lot of these companies for their strategies and how to approach this uncertain world. Who's going to win? And I don't mean for you to say which name of which company, but the winner will do what? And the ones who don't win will have failed to do what?
1: I think the winners will be the people that have the best programming or the best information and the best sports. So programming, they can own. Sports, they're going to have those rights. And sports is huge driver of the entire ecosystem. It's why NBC is moving towards the year-round Sundays. So entertainment, long-form scripted, reality, whatever it might be, this is really what drives people. It's going to drive that over 5 hours a day of people in the U.S. watching video. It's going to be sports. It's going to be information. And then finally, it's going to be data. And that people have, in order to be able to serve advertising that's going to help advertisers and marketers sell, there needs to be data. And that's a piece of the Fox Roku deal that also we shouldn't forget, which is that Fox gets a huge amount of data through Roku that informs its own advertising.
0: Coming up, spend a dollar every second for 31,000 years. That's what a trillionaire would have to do to go through all his money. It's a lot of money, but what does it mean for the rest of us?
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3: With the Bloomberg Small Business Report, I'm John Tucker. Tyler Cadwell, the founder of Everything Etched, an Arizona-based small business that sells custom-engraved glassware, has always loved disappearing into the state's sandstone canyons to brainstorm or crash on a new web project. They used to mean bringing a notebook or a laptop. But now the 39-year-old entrepreneur heads out with his artificial intelligence assistant riding shotgun. A lot of small business owners like Cadwell are discovering the bot has come to life thanks to OpenClaw. That's an open-source framework for developing personalized AI agents. Cadwell began creating Etchy, as he calls it, on his Mac to automate coding requests and handle marketing and administrative tasks, including triaging his email inbox and even responding on its own to supply chain problems. It's part of the AI agent boom that's helping small businesses innovate and prosper.

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2: This is a story of unimaginable wealth. Elon Musk is now a trillionaire. But the story is about more than one person's enormous fortune. It's about how markets reward capital, how our tax system treats it, and how much power can accumulate at the very top.
3: I give SpaceX less than a 10% chance of succeeding at all, to be clear. In fact, I told people this. I said, look, we're probably going to fail, but, you know, we should give it a try.
2: SpaceX made history last month with the biggest ever IPO, raising $75 billion on a market value of nearly $2 trillion, more than double that of Saudi Aramco's $29 billion listing in 2019.
4: Encouraging more of that type of innovation in the American economy rather than less of it seems important, but also trying to make sure that we are fiscally responsible and disciplined.
2: SpaceX is now one of the most valuable public companies in the world, putting its founder and CEO into a category all his own, the world's first trillionaire. As Nobel Prize-winning economist Paul Krugman points out, public markets are turning ownership stakes into staggering concentrations of wealth.
5: Until recently, we've been talking about income. And we mostly talk about the top 20% or even the top 1%. But wealth is a whole different story, and wealth is really where the action is. So it's wealth, top 1%, it totally dominates wealth, but it's the inequality within the top 1%. It's the top 10th of a percent or the top 0.001 or whatever that is. Just a handful of people. Elon Musk, obviously, is the best known, but really, if you look at the top 10 people in the United States, there's an incredible amount of wealth there, and that is relatively new. Even, you know, in the year 2000, we were already talking about the 1%, but this, you know, 10 billionaires, 10 mega billionaires, that's a new story.
2: And at this scale, the numbers start to outrun the language we use to describe them.
4: These numbers, like billions, hundreds of billions, trillions, you start to not even be able to realize or understand like what the magnitudes really mean or demand of the American economy.
2: To fully comprehend how much $1 trillion is, Yale Law professor and co-founder of the Budget Lab, Natasha Saron, offers a different way to measure it.
4: 1 million seconds is about 11 and a half days. 1 billion seconds is about 32 years. 1 trillion seconds is 31,700 years. That is roughly back to when humans first began painting cave walls. And so $1 trillion is just such an astounding and significant sum that it is almost hard to grasp what it means.
2: With $1 trillion, Elon Musk could buy every car maker in the U.S., Europe, and Japan, like GM, BMW, and Toyota, which total around $900 billion, and still have nearly $100 billion left over. NASA's budget for 2025 was $24.6 billion, meaning Musk could fund the space agency 41 times over. And if Musk were his own country, his territory as of now would be richer than 156 other nations. He sits at number one on Bloomberg's Billionaire Index, followed by former Google CEO Larry Page with $314 billion, one-third of Musk's net worth. But Musk is not the only one benefiting. SpaceX's IPO has created thousands of new millionaires inside the company. And the next wave of wealth creation may already be on its way as more technology companies, especially those tied to artificial intelligence, move toward the public markets. Both Anthropic and OpenAI filed for IPOs in June, with estimated valuations already pushing that $1 trillion mark.
6: Big tech is driving so much of the stock market, for example, right now, and these mega IPOs are AI-related in one shape or another. How much of it is tech?
5: A lot of it is tech. Used to be, not that long ago, we used to say Wall Street was really driving this, although now it really is tech. The ranks of the super rich, aside from being enormously richer than they used to be. They're also much more sort of monochromatic than they used to be.
2: Often, with great fortune comes political influence.
7: The Doge influence will only grow stronger. It's I liken it to a sort of Buddhism. It's like a way of life. So it is permeating throughout the government.
2: In 2025, President Trump put Musk in charge of the Department of Government Efficiency, or DOGE, in which government agencies suffered massive financial and employee cuts. As more people cross into billionaire territory, and now possibly trillionaire territory, Krugman says the question becomes larger than net worth. It becomes a question about democracy.
5: The Times did a report saying that 300 billionaire families accounted for something like 19% of campaign contributions in 2024, and that's only the explicit stuff that's counted by the Federal Elections Commission. If you count all of the invisible channels of influence, well, if you have that much wealth at the top, it does make us, in a meaningful sense, a less democratic nation.
2: Musk's trillion-dollar milestone is historic, but it's not the first time American capitalism created a new financial class. Just over a century ago, John D. Rockefeller became the country's first billionaire through his controlling stake in Standard Oil.
8: The Rockefellers in the early 20th century were really rich. John D. Rockefeller, the founder of Standard Oil, he crossed the 1 billion mark in the 1910s. And when you adjust that for the share of the U.S. economy, he's about at $1 trillion. So right now, basically 120 years after the first billionaire, we have the first trillionaire sort of hitting basically that same mark in terms of the U.S. economy.
2: Bloomberg reporter Ben Steverman has covered Elon Musk's rise and has seen some similarities between the first billionaire and the first trillionaire, but also some key differences.
8: The Rockefellers did not want to be known as billionaires. They already felt like they had a target on their back. They were in control of this monopoly that was incredibly controversial. A case against them went all the way to the Supreme Court, and they lost. So they did not want to be known as billionaires.
6: That sounds different from now. I'm not sure that Elon Musk is that upset about being called a trillionaire. It wasn't just John D. Rockefeller. There was a Gilded Age, and there were Carnegies, and there were other people who had a lot of money. Was it a different sort of societal reaction?
8: Yeah, I think there was the Gilded Age in the late 19th century and early 20th century, but the Progressive Era was coming in, and that level of wealth just became incredibly controversial. That level of power in society became very controversial.
2: It was in the time of the Rockefellers, Carnegies, and Vanderbilts that the 16th Amendment was ratified, giving Congress the power to tax incomes from whatever source derived, laying the foundation for our modern income tax system. But today's large fortunes are not built mainly from income. They are built through ownership stakes, stock appreciation, and capital gains.
6: There was no conception of a trillionaire then.
9: Yeah.
6: Was this system set up for trillionaires?
4: You can kind of trace its roots back to concerns about inequality and the first Gilded Age. You know, concerns that there was wealth that was being concentrated in these American oligarchs that we didn't actually have a good handle on how to tax because of the restrictions with respect to the ability to tax income and issues dealing with apportionment that dated back to the Civil War. But it was exactly in response to the needs of the fisc to finance itself and concerns about inequality and its rapid growth in society. And so in some sense, you're kind of seeing the same movie play again, except it turns out that the income tax doesn't seem exceptionally well situated to be able to tackle the nature of inequality in this country, because the income tax is a tool that's leaving out of its tax base something like 40% of the wealth of those at the very top. And so a bit I have wondered whether one way to understand the sort of ideas that are being put forth with respect to things like wealth taxation or mark-to-market taxation of capital gains, whether this is the new income tax movement in some sense in this country.
6: The tax system, though, actually has a disincentive to freeing up capital, does it not? Because if you're only going to have to pay on returns, and when you realize, when you sell the asset or otherwise transfer the asset, then you just tend to sit on the asset and it's not freedom.
4: If you look at the way the system is structured, it is structured such that there is a huge incentive for Elon Musk to transfer his ownership stake in Tesla and SpaceX and X to his heirs rather than to transfer it potentially during his lifetime.
5: Taxes on wealth or on capital income are a real way to curb this. You have corporations paying almost no tax or no tax, passing their profits on to one way or another to people who own stock, who then pay little or no tax. So we really have exacerbated this inequality.
2: It's because so much wealth is generated by appreciated capital rather than high incomes that California is now considering the Billionaire Tax Act, which would impose a one-time levy on residents worth over $1 billion. But unlike during the first Gilded Age, Americans in recent years have had a more nuanced view of the ultra-wealthy getting even richer.
8: You don't see a lot of anger, actually, in the polling at billionaires until fairly recently. So that indicates to me that the average American actually kind of wants to be rich themselves. I think it becomes a problem for a lot of Americans when there's a sense that the system's rigged or that the people at the top are somehow manipulating things to make their lives harder.
6: How much of this is, forgive me, envy? Suppose we all had a minimum income, everybody in the country, that was sufficient. Would we feel better about inequality?
5: We would feel better about inequality if we had the basics, for sure. If everybody had health care, if everybody had a roof over their heads, if everybody had sufficient nutrition, which, by the way, we don't. The thing to say about that is that doing that is quite expensive. I think that there's something fundamentally skewed, demoralizing, and corrupting about really extreme inequality. I think a society in which, essentially a society in which there's trillionaires is not going to be a good society, even if everybody has the basics. But, you know, if we could take a step towards making sure that everybody had the basics, then that would be progress.
2: Capitalism rewards winners, those who innovate and create successful businesses and help grow the economy overall. But as those rewards soar beyond our wildest imagination, the question becomes whether there can be too much of a good thing.
9: No billionaires, no trillionaires!
2: Whether the system can provide those lavish rewards without leaving the vast majority of us behind. And ultimately, whether the growing gap could put democracy itself at risk. Up next, the growing business of treating menopause and how a change in FDA rules has given it new life.
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11: ABC News, I'm Chuck Sievertson. Plattner calls it quits. In a post on X, Graham Plattner, the Democrat, officially withdrawing from Maine's U.S. Senate race. He denied

0: so Iran can never possess a nuclear weapon. But there has been no evidence of progress.
1: Seeking what evidence the FBI has about this week's fatal shooting of a Mexican national by a federal immigration officer in Houston. Houston Mayor John Whitmire. Police asking the public to share any video of the incident. Wall Street's major indexes closed higher. Oil futures are flat. This is ABC News.
2: And I'm Ed Kalenge in the Bloomberg Newsroom. Here are some of the stories we're watching. Apple is suing OpenAI for trade secret theft. More on this from Bloomberg's Charlie Pellett.
3: Apple is accusing the artificial intelligence startup and its hardware chief of engaging in a coordinated campaign to steal information about upcoming products. The iPhone maker said in the suit that OpenAI encouraged Apple employees to share information, components, drawings, and other materials related to upcoming products, part of efforts by the AI company to develop its own suite of devices. In New York, Charlie Pellett, Bloomberg Radio.
2: Bloomberg's Mark Gurman spoke about the lawsuit with Carol Masser on Bloomberg Businessweek.
4: We've seen a lot of talent leaving Apple. Is that what this is all about?
5: That's a component of it. In the lawsuit, you know, it confirms our reporting over the last couple of years that OpenAI has been pillaging Apple's hardware ranks. Over 400 employees from Apple now work at OpenAI.
2: NASDAQ President Nelson Griggs joined Bloomberg to discuss the landmark U.S. stock offering for SK Hynix. He says a deal of this size has captivated the market with tremendous institutional interest, and that this year international companies have felt that U.S. capital markets gave them the best valuation.
6: I think most deals will price and trade on a Wednesday or a Thursday. Friday's not typical, especially during the summer. But I think you get to a deal of this size that has captivated the market. It had tremendous institutional interest. So I think it could have, you know, any day of the week would have been fine for SK Hynix.
2: NASDAQ President Nelson Griggs. President Trump says he would not sign a bipartisan housing bill in protest over lawmakers declining to approve a separate voter ID bill he has prioritized. The housing legislation, the 21st Century Road to Housing Act, already passed both chambers of Congress by overwhelming majorities and would become law on Saturday, provided Trump does not issue a veto. The president will allow the bill to go into effect. The Friday numbers on Wall Street, the Dow gained 149, NASDAQ was up 74, the S&P adding 31, the 10-year Treasury yield stands at 4.56%, the 2-year Treasury yield is at 4.21%. Checking oil, West Texas Intermediate at 71.56, down 0.75%, Brent crude is at 75.46, down 0.1%. Global news 24 hours a day and whenever you want it with Bloomberg News Now. I'm Ed Kalenge, and this.

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2: This is a story about market failure. Failure of the markets to address something half of the world's population will experience, but has historically been largely ignored. Menopause. For generations, women were told the physiological changes that come with aging were something they should endure quietly if they were told anything at all. Now that silence is being broken by doctors, celebrity influencers, startups, and investors who see menopause as one of the next big markets in women's health. Our colleague Scarlett Fu brings us the story.
3: It's healthcare for half the world.
4: Menopause is hot. It is a $360 billion category.
5: The plain wrong part was it's all over at menopause. Go to the corner, sit in the rocking chair and pull out your knitting needles. That's changed significantly now.
6: Menopause is finally getting its big business moment after decades of being overlooked. Beauty brands, supplement makers, telehealth startups, and investors are all racing to stake their claim on a growing market to provide relief to women whose ovaries stop producing estrogen. But this gold rush raises a key question. Which products and services actually help versus those cashing in on confusion?
3: We developed a report on the biggest unmet needs in women's health last year and established a $360 billion ghost market.
6: For Carly Saper, the opportunity is clear. Menopause often hits during women's peak earning years, driving more than $150 billion in global productivity losses and underscoring one of the biggest white spaces in women's health.
3: The market for menopause is specifically a huge market. There's 75 million women in the U.S. today going through menopause. Just by comparison, there's only 400,000 IVF cycles in the U.S. today. And that doesn't mean IVF is a bad place to invest. It just means the solutions have to be relatively expensive for the market size to be venture backable. Whereas in menopause, even a relatively low cost solution, if it's effective, can have a venture outcome.
6: For Naomi Watts, that market gap started as something very personal. At the age of 36, the Oscar-nominated actress was at the precipice of fame, starring in films like Mulholland Drive.
7: I can't believe it. I'm just so excited to be here.
6: The Ring and King Kong. Then she received an unexpected diagnosis.
5: I wasn't getting pregnant. And so a friend said, why don't you go to your doctor and get a blood panel? And I was like, what's a blood panel? I really was so clueless. She said, check your hormones. And I went, okay. So my gynecologist did exactly that. And he then told me the results were looking like I was close to menopause.
6: That diagnosis collided with an industry that has often treated aging women as expendable.
5: There are many times you're told that, you know, you get to a certain age and you're not sexy anymore. And this was told to me. I started my career late and they said, you better get your skates on because, you know, you haven't got many years left. I said, what do you mean? Why? And they said, well, you know, it sort of all finishes at 40. Why? Well, because you're not sexy after that.
6: It would take years for Watts to speak openly about what she was going through.
5: I spent a lot of time feeling the fear and shame and panic about it. And very lonely. I try to connect with other women, and they sort of laugh it off and say, oh, don't be silly, you're not in menopause, you're far too young. So the more I sort of tried to connect with people and not get the reaction that I wanted, which was compassion and comfort, it just sort of made me retreat further. It really took 10 years and probably entering into my 50s for me to own that and say, I'm in menopause. I need help.
8: Why do you think menopause has become a consumer category now in the mid-2020s?
4: I think it's in large part thanks to women like Naomi, who have kind of come out of the shadows and shouted from the rooftop and said no more.
6: Watts eventually turned her experience into Stripes, a wellness platform aimed at women in perimenopause and menopause. Kara Kamenev is the CEO of Stripes.
8: How do you build a women's wellness brand that empowers women without monetizing on everything that they might be feeling?
4: This is a pro-aging brand, and it was born that way. We do see a lot of kind of legacy brands in the industry who are changing tune. You know, for years, all of the products said, erase time, turn back the clock.
9: They call these age spots.
4: Or the ads had, you know, 25-year-old women, and they were purporting to erase 25 years of time. And it was just ridiculous. That's never really been the Stripes proposition. It's about feeling the best that you can feel, embracing where you're at, but improving what you can and being comfortable and confident and happy and supported.
10: Stripes is just one company in a menopause market that is getting more crowded by the day. Even so, investment dollars in women's health barely register. Of the almost $2.9 trillion in funding that investors plowed into the healthcare sector in the first half of the decade, women's health companies received less than 1% of the total. As the menopause economy expands with new products and increased visibility, who is setting the standard for what actually works?
11: It should be American physicians and the medical community. And number two, the FDA, which has a very distinct role mandated by Congress to ensure that if a product makes a medical claim about improving your health, that that claim has to be supported by data.
10: Marty McCary served as FDA commissioner from March 2025 to May 2026. The former surgeon and professor began his tenure at the FDA intent on reversing long-held medical dogma around the risks of hormone replacement therapy. That reversal became official last November.
12: I'm curious about the overall history of HRT. What were the early days of HRT like?
11: It was extremely popular. Women were experiencing the life-changing benefits in terms of their health, living longer and feeling better with hormone replacement therapy. As long as I've been in medicine, I've heard this dogma, this dictum, that women should avoid hormone replacement therapy after they go through menopause. Researchers said that a study claimed that there was an increased risk of breast cancer, suggesting that a woman had an increased risk of dying of breast cancer. Turns out the study didn't really represent the opportunity that women have to benefit from hormone therapy. But regardless, the FDA piled on with some scary warnings in 2003. And so for the last 22 years, before we tackled this at the FDA, women had been talked out of it. But the mantra that women should avoid it at all costs took on a life of its own and sadly scared away a generation of women. Some call it the lost generation. Approximately 50 million women over 23 years who were denied, talked out of, or never offered hormone replacement therapy because of that dogma in the field. I consider it to be one of the greatest mistakes of modern medicine.
13: The FDA is taking action.
10: So during his brief tenure, McCary took a major step towards fixing this.
11: I immediately convened experts and tackled this issue, and we told women the truth nationwide. We removed black box warnings that were not supported by the data, and we described the profound short-term and long-term health benefits that ultimately are good for public health.
3: I think there's a lot of relief because so many women who are experiencing the symptoms are really relying on the FDA to tell them if they should be taking HRT or not, are now going to see that they should access HRT and have the care that they deserve and need.
10: Under McCary, the FDA's move helped to advance a medical conversation stunted by stigmatization over the past two decades. Just in the past 5 years, progesterone-containing HRT prescriptions for women aged 45 and older have more than tripled, and prescribing rates have increased more than 19% since the FDA's label change.
11: And in the past, this was a taboo topic. Women would be embarrassed to talk about it. If they brought it up with their doctor, they would sort of be dismissed. And now you're seeing a national conversation emerge where very respected leaders around the world are saying, look, when I go through menopause in the next few years, this is what I intend to do, or this has changed my life.
10: The FDA's actions may be helping to remove some of the stigma of menopause, but the healthcare industry has to catch up in preparing professionals to address women's changing needs.
3: Only 20% of residency programs in the U.S. have a formal menopause track. So we're seeing that providers are lacking education on how to treat women going through menopause. This is a huge gap that allows for innovation to come in by democratizing access to menopause care.
4: There are very few people trained in the science and medicine of midlife care for women, and essentially they treat you the wrong way. So the opportunity that I saw was to create a company that would give great women's health care, focusing on hormones, to women covered by insurance, because it shouldn't be that you have to go to a concierge doctor like I did and pay $1,500 in order to get this care.
10: That idea became Midi Health, a telehealth company started by Joanna Strober, focused on midlife women's health care. It reached a $1 billion valuation back in February, the first menopause company to do so.
4: I was around in my late 40s. I was suffering from anxiety and heart issues and gaining weight, all the things. I went to a primary care provider, and that primary care provider sent me to therapy. They gave me a sleep test and said that I had perhaps sleep apnea. They also gave me an antidepressant medication. So I eventually, after about a year, found a concierge doctor who was specialist in women's health. And within 2 weeks, she cleared up all of the issues that I was experiencing. We're sending people to get colonoscopies. We're sending people to get blood tests. But we're basically creating a care layer of expert women's health providers. None of that requires in-person. It can all be done online.
14: How do you separate durable medical demand from the hype and the excitement that surrounds menopause?
4: 35 and 65 is one of the biggest care gaps that we have. Essentially, there's a lot of focus on babies, and then there's a lot of focus on geriatric care, and we have this huge gap of care in between. And what people have realized is that this gap of women has been dramatically underserved.
14: What do investors misunderstand about menopause, and how do you think that that's evolved or changed over the years?
4: So I think there's a perspective that menopause is a moment, and you're going to take care of people in that moment. But we've learned that menopause care is, it's both symptoms and preventive care for a 30-year period of time. So women might come to us in their 30s having had a baby and their hair is falling out and they're having some anxiety. They come to us in their 40s because they're having symptoms of perimenopause and menopause. They're not sleeping. They're having anxiety. And then in their 50s, they're worried about their bones and they're worried about cardiovascular disease and what can I do to age healthier? So we're finding women start with us for one thing and they stay with us for many, many years.
10: The same conditions that make menopause a promising market also make it a confusing one. As products, clinics, and wellness claims multiply, the challenge for women will be figuring out what kind of help they can trust.
12: There are many companies out there claiming to treat menopause symptoms, either in the short term or in the long term. What should women look for in buying certain products? How do they distinguish between something that's real versus something that just claims to do the trick?
11: I think in every industry, there are products out there that just don't survive because they don't live up to the claims. Look for the FDA brand. It's one of the greatest brands in the world. A product does not have that brand, I'd run it by your doctor.
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18: From ABC News, I'm Wayne Cabot. Talks with Iran may be back on. It's unclear at this point. The word was that U.S. and Iranian negotiating teams were going to go back to the negotiating table tomorrow in Oman. We're awaiting confirmation from the White House on whether a U.S. team will be there. Apparently, Iran admitted, according to a U.S. official, that, quote, we screwed up in attacking ships in the Strait of Hormuz. ABC's Olivia Rubin says there's a lot on the line.
19: What are the ramifications of the broken ceasefire going to be? We know that the United States has revoked that waiver that allowed Iran to sell its oil. Does it mean that the United States is going to put its blockade back in place of Iranian ports? Could Iran reshut down the Strait of Hormuz, which would in turn send global oil prices back up, including here at home? And of course, the big question on the table after a quiet night last night, does the United States again resume strikes?
18: Graham Plattner has pulled out of the Maine Senate race, officially taking his name off the ballot. Democrats now planning a convention to pick a replacement. Trump border czar Tom Homan says he's not going to comment on the fatal ICE-involved shooting in Houston, urging the public to let the investigation play out. DHS claims the man weaponized his vehicle toward agents, but says it has no body cam video. Houston Mayor John Whitmire.
20: We're not settling to wait for an FBI report. For all we know, could take a year. We want answers.
18: He's authorizing his own investigation. One huge tech company suing another, Apple, going after OpenAI, saying that it stole trade secrets in a coordinated effort to learn confidential details about Apple's future products on things that OpenAI allegedly wanted to build for ChatGPT and its own lineup of hardware. Apple is seeking a jury trial. The S&P 500 closed higher again today for its fourth winning week in the last five. 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
0: Cold front's going to drift our way this weekend. It's going to bring us some relief from the heat and humidity by the time we get to Sunday, but that relief won't last very long. Hotter and more humid conditions are going to be pushing back into the region for next week. There will be a few showers, thunderstorms around this evening. Some may produce some heavy downpours. As the night goes on, they'll diminish. Lows will be 70 to 75. Partial sun for tomorrow, but there's the potential for showers and thunderstorms during the day. It's 85 to 90. And showers and storms end tomorrow night. We're partly cloudy and near 70. Sunday, partial sunshine, less humidity. Temperatures aren't quite as warm. It's around 85 Sunday afternoon. Monday, mostly sunny and turning warmer. High pressure moves offshore. We get back up to about 85 to 90 Monday afternoon. And then we're in the 90s for Tuesday, Wednesday, and Thursday. I'm Rob Carolyn, and that's your Bloomberg three-day forecast. Now back to the latest headlines from ABC News.
18: Floodwaters were rising all around them in Missouri. As many as 17 people climbed to a roof in Lesterville, hoping to be rescued when the building collapsed from under them. All were saved, we now have learned. More than 90 water rescues in throughout that county from 6 to 12 inches of rain, more expected, and the governor there, Mike Kehoe, has declared a state of emergency. A man was rescued after his car left the Kelly Drive in Philadelphia along Boathouse Row and plunged into the Schuylkill River near Temple University's boathouse this afternoon. A member of the U.S. National Rowing Team, Libby Peters, happened to be nearby filming a documentary. She ran to the dock, jumped in the water, swam to the car, but found that the doors were locked and the car was sinking fast. Others swam out to help her, and they pulled the driver through an open window. No word on his condition. Senator Lindsey Graham in Kyiv saying he has support now from President Trump and others on a bipartisan sanctions bill to punish Russia with sanctions for its war on Ukraine.
21: I've never been more optimistic than I am today that we have the formula to end this war. Help Ukraine be more lethal. Let those supporting Russia to know it's going to be a price to be paid if you keep doing it.
18: That price, tariffs and sanctions for countries buying Russian oil and gas. John Rich of Save a Horse, Ride a Cowboy fame is now the special envoy for American landowners. Wayne Cabot, ABC News.
22: And I'm Ed Kalenge in the Bloomberg Newsroom. Here are some of the stories we're watching. Apple has sued OpenAI for trade secret theft, accusing the artificial intelligence startup and its hardware chief of engaging in a coordinated campaign to steal information about upcoming products. The iPhone maker said in a suit Friday that OpenAI encouraged Apple employees to share information, components, drawings, and other materials related to upcoming products, part of efforts by the AI company to develop its own suite of devices. As part of the litigation, Apple also named Tang Tan the chief hardware officer at OpenAI. He was previously Apple's vice president of product design, leading development of the iPhone, smartwatch, AirPods, and several other offerings in the company's hardware engineering division. Bloomberg's Mark Gurman read part of the lawsuit on Bloomberg Businessweek.
23: OpenAI has been stealing Apple's trade secrets and confidential information. As a natural result, OpenAI's nascent hardware business now rests on the shakiest of foundations, rotten to its core by its illegal reliance on misappropriated trade secrets. So that is a pretty blockbuster money quote in there.
22: Bloomberg's Mark Gurman. NASDAQ President Nelson Griggs joined Bloomberg to discuss the landmark U.S. stock offering for SK Hynix. He says a deal of this size has captivated the market with tremendous institutional interest, and that this year international companies have felt that U.S. capital markets gave them the best valuation.
24: I think most deals will price and trade on a Wednesday or a Thursday. Friday's not typical, especially during the summer. But I think you get to a deal of this size that has captivated the market. It had tremendous institutional interest. So I think it could have, you know, any day of the week would have been fine for SK Hynix.
22: NASDAQ President Nelson Griggs. A second week of gains for the U.S. stock market. That story from Bloomberg's Charlie Pellett.
2: The S&P 500 index was up 1.2%, wrapping up the week at 75.75. Traders drove stocks higher in the countdown to the earnings season kicking off next week, with SK Hynix jumping 13% in its debut. Oil declined as investors sifted through the latest geopolitical developments. Next week will bring us earnings from six of the biggest American banks. For the week, the Dow Jones Industrial Average fell 0.5%, NASDAQ Composite Index up for a second week, gaining 1.7%. In New York, Charlie Pellett, Bloomberg Radio.
22: The Friday numbers on Wall Street, the Dow gained 149, NASDAQ up 74, the S&P added 31. The 10-year Treasury yield at 4.56%, the 2-year at 4.21%. Checking oil, West Texas Intermediate at 71.56, down 0.75%. Brent crude 75.46, down 0.1%. Global news, 24 hours a day, and whatever you want it with Bloomberg News Now. I'm Ed Kalegi. This is Bloomberg.
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5: I'm Barry Ritholtz. You're listening to Masters in Business on Bloomberg Radio. My extra special guest this week is McKeel Haggerty. Am I pronouncing that
6: right? You are, McKeel. Yes.
5: He is CEO and chairman of Haggerty, a specialty insurance agency, that he was the driving force transforming what was a family business into a billion-dollar public company by building an enthusiast-driven platform around collectible cars, events, valuation data, auctions, and so much more. Haggerty insures everything from classic cars to boats, trucks, tractors, military vehicles, and other specialty vehicles for more than 2.8 million collectors. McKeel Haggerty, welcome to Bloomberg.
6: Thanks for having me.
5: So let's start with your background. You get a BA in English and philosophy from Pepperdine, and then you get a master's in theology at St. Vladimir's Orthodox Theological Seminary. Yeah. What was the plan? To become a priest?
6: Yeah, I kind of, I think about my academic career in a couple of phases. Like I was an entrepreneur from the time I was young. I had a bunch of businesses when I was very young and thought I would go study business in college. And I ended up falling in love with philosophy and literature and all these things. Was philosophy and English major. I was a good student. And, I thought I'd get my PhD, but I needed, a little break to work on languages and some things. And I learned about St. Vladimir's, which is just north of New York here. It's up in kind of near Rye or Scarsdale. Mm-hmm. And it was this incredible experience because I got to work on my languages. I learned a lot about leadership, actually, at the seminary because there's some pretty extraordinary individuals there. And then there is no doubt about it. You are there to study to become a priest. Mm-hmm. And while that was not my driving reason to go there, they kind of, it's a little bit like Michael Corleone, they kind of drag you in. And, you know, before you know it, you're suddenly thinking about becoming a priest. I didn't become a priest because then I moved on and started my doctoral work in philosophy up in Boston, and did not complete that because the family business called. And I had worked in it during the summers up until then. And, you know, with mom and dad, and my two sisters, and all of a sudden I found myself no longer thinking about exams and a dissertation and all those things and thinking about this really cool business.
5: So let's talk about this business. The hagiography is your parents, Frank and mm-hmm. Louise. Yep. They started Haggerty Insurance Agency in Traverse City, Michigan.
6: Yes.
5: For what I never would have guessed was an actual business. Collector wooden boats.
6: That's right.
5: Like, are there enough collector wooden boats to sustain a full business?
6: There are enough wooden boats to ensure to sustain a very small family business, mm-hmm. you know, with a few employees. It was kind of a retirement gig for my mom and dad. They had had a general insurance agency and they sold that and they wanted something else to do. And they thought, but there were a couple of principles that were in the back of their mind, which was they wanted a national business instead of a local one. They wanted one that was in a niche rather than like sort of general purpose. And they wanted one that could have like real sustainability over a long period of time. So wooden boats was an unoccupied business space. So literally mm-hmm. unmet need. They matched the unmet need with an interest in that underlying interest in wooden boats and in cars. My dad was a wooden boat, vintage boat guy, and also a car guy. And so, you know, this was just the fun, combining the business knowledge with a passion. And again, my sisters and I kind of all helped out when it was much smaller. And we kind of stumbled into the car insurance business, which was much, much larger than the wooden boat business.
5: Even the collector car business is orders of magnitude.
6: Oh, orders of magnitude larger. So, millions of vehicles.
5: But let's not jump quite far that ahead. You and your dad used to work on cars, rebuilding projects. You mentioned you had a couple of side hustles, lawn mowing, things like that.
6: Yeah, my apple orchard.
5: You spent $500 buying a 1967 Porsche 911S when you were 13.
6: Yes.
5: Like, I wouldn't be allowed to buy a car at 13. I was lucky I had a bike. And then you and your father rebuild this.
6: That's right. I will also note it was the only really good car deal I've ever done in my life. So just for what it's worth. So
5: I'm going to assume that was the spark that started your enthusiasm for cars.
6: Yeah, it was. And, you know, my dad was a do-it-yourselfer hobbyist restorer guy in the garage. And both my sisters also restored cars. They were older than I was with him. And then I was the third along. And we convinced this older gentleman in our town to sell us this 911S for $500. And I had to mow an awful lot more lawns and to sell a lot more apples out of my orchard to buy the parts to restore the car. But by the time I could drive, it was ready. And
5: good planning.
6: It was great planning. And I can tell you, there was nobody in my high school driving a Porsche. So I would sneak it into the teacher's parking lot because no one would believe that a student had a Porsche.
5: That's right. That's hilarious.
6: But it's also like back then in the 80s, cars like that were not expensive. They were not considered to be necessarily that valuable. They were just kind of cool older cars. And so we kind of approached it as a family, like, hey, these are, you can get a lot of car for not a lot of money, and you can have something really fun to enjoy. And so that was just my life growing up.
5: I love that the 300 SL from the 50s were being sold at a depreciated price in the 60s and 70s.
6: Oh, of course.
5: It's astonishing.
6: Well, the most valuable car today, people will tell you, is a Ferrari GTO, 1962. They're worth, you know, tens and tens of millions of dollars. But in 1970s, you could buy them for 15 grand. They were nothing. And now they're $50 million, $60 million.
5: Unbelievable. That 911S you restored, still have it?
6: I still have it, yeah.
5: Still drive it?
6: Of course. It's my first car out every season and the last one I put away.
5: Wow, that's amazing. We could spend a lot of time talking about what else you drive and like. We'll get to that later. Yes. I'm curious, when did you first realize Hagerty could become something a whole lot larger than a niche wooden boat insurer?
6: Well, we had already started the boat or the car business in the early 1990s. I've had a couple of aha moments, and this one, I remember it like we were sitting here today, and it was the fall of 1995. I was doing my doctoral work in Boston, and we were reading Plato's Republic in Greek. Okay, mm-hmm. So I'm up in Boston College. We're working on Plato's Republic in Greek. That's a big slog.
5: Yeah,
6: a lot of Greek,
5: imagine.
6: I can tell you. And I was trying to help out the family business kind of from a distance, and the challenge with insurance, insurance is an incredible industry. It's stable. There's a lot more interesting stuff to it than people think, but it is just not very sexy to talk about.
5: Right.
6: Nobody loves talking about insurance. And even with these big brands and stuff today, like they still don't want to talk about it very much. And so I was literally sitting in this Plato's Republic class, and on the side of my notebook, I wrote this thing like, if we would just stop acting like an insurance business and start acting more like a club for car owners,
5: mm-hmm.
6: it would just transform the conversation that you're having with people, because then you're acting more like a car person instead of an insurance person trying to sell a car person something. And I literally wrote this idea of like, turn Hagerty into a car club. And I wrote it in my notebook, and I closed my notebook. I went home that night to my apartment, and I dropped out of my PhD program
5: right then. And
6: I went home the next week.
5: Well, let me validate that. Not that you need, as a public company, need my validation. Full disclosure, I have a few of my cars insured with Hagerty. I'm a member of the club. I get the Drivers Club magazine. But it's obvious in hindsight, oh, of course, you're going to focus on this niche that is kind of ignored by the major insurance companies. How challenging was it to convince the rest of the fam, hey, this is the way to go? We're not an insurance companies selling to car collectors were car people satisfying a few of the box, checking a few of their boxes.
6: It took me a few years.
5: Yeah.
6: You know, we were a very close family. It was really fun to work together with everybody in those early days. My dad retired after kind of that late 90s. My mom retired shortly thereafter. I was working with my sisters. So they kind of gave me the enough rope to go test it out, that if we just changed the dialogue and acted just, we're going to build an automotive branded business that happens to sell insurance, and we're going to do it around this membership concept. It wasn't like no one had ever done something like that. You know, if you think in the early days, AAA was kind of like that. The Motor Club, they kind of, you know, they're very different than that now. If you were to even think of something like AARP, which is, you know, a different sort of segment, like there is a, you know, they're in it. They sell a lot of insurance, and they treat this group of people, USAA, serving military family, right, people and families. It just, nobody had ever done it in a business like ours. And so it took a little while to convince them that that was the way to go to market, and we could change the way we were thinking. But you mentioned something, there was another piece in this, which was the next aha. And the next aha was that most of these cars were insured by the big insurance companies. So think State Farm, Allstate, you know, today, Progressive, Geico, everybody. And, you know, we're a little company. I mean, we're a tiny family business. Like, how the heck are you going to compete against these monsters? And so after we got the club kind of up and running, I realized, well, what if we just partnered with these companies rather than competing against them, and said, look, we're going to do one thing and one thing only. We're going to be expert in these cars. We know the customers really well. We're building a really big, rich bunch of data. And what if we partnered with them? And so the first big partnership like this, we landed 22, 23 years ago, and that was with Allstate. Mm-hmm. And Allstate's huge, again, huge company. I knew they insured hundreds of thousands of these cars.
5: Spin out from Sears so long ago.
6: Exactly. Lots of, you know, lots of interesting things in that company. And I met the CEO at the time, and just through kind of people helped connect us. And I said, look, I think I can make you better at this one tiny little thing if you just give us a chance. And they're still a partner today, still grow, that program grows every year. And now we've just moved through the entire insurance industry. We've partnered, you know, virtually with all of the big insurance companies. And so today, if you go, you know, insure your home and your auto and everything with one of them, but you have a vintage car, collector car, whatever you want to call it, that usually comes to us. And so the big scalability of the business was, one, show up like a club, like this member organization. Two, partner rather than to compete. And if you can partner, you know, because if you're small, it's impossible to compete against a huge company. But if you partner with them, it changes the game.
5: Well, when you say it's impossible to compete, one of the fascinating things about insuring an old Vet or an old Porsche is, you know, any of the big firms are going to charge you $1,500, $2,500 a year. You guys all right, so I have a 67 Vet, which is actually my least favorite car to drive. I want to say...
6: Which motor, I got to ask?
5: The 327, but yeah, with a stick.
6: Yep.
5: Nassau blue over white.
6: Very nice.
5: Spectacular.
6: Very nice.
5: But it's a pig to drive, but yep, it doesn't matter. Because I think Progressive, it was like 2,200. You guys were 500 and change. Coming up, we continue our conversation with McKeel Haggerty, CEO of the specialty insurance firm, talking about how he built the company into a $1.5 billion revenue driver. I'm Barry Ritholtz. 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
2: I'm Barry Ritholtz. You're listening to Masters in Business on Bloomberg Radio. My extra special guest this week is McKeel Hagerty. He is the chairman and CEO of Hagerty Collector Car Insurance. The firm insures every collectible vehicle and a handful of boats for more than almost 3 million collectors. So 2025 revenues of $1.5 billion, $1.3 billion in written premium, a record 371,000 new members, net income plus 91%. This is a real publicly traded company, HGTY.
3: Yes.
2: Wow.
3: I used to have hair when we started all of that, but things are going well.
2: So I guess if you're not pulling your hair out of your head, you're not public. Let's talk about how you've driven this. One of the interesting insights that seems to have shaped your strategy was that collector cars aren't just financial assets; they're emotional assets. You describe them as favorite toys. How did that shape how the firm developed?
3: Well, we started in the simplest possible way, which we were an insurance agency. You know, you might have mentioned that even early in the first intro. And that's true. That's the easiest way to kind of get into one of these things. You know, as I mentioned, we started with kind of a specialty product, which was insuring special cars. The insurance policy forms were unique. Our pricing, we had a unique approach. We had this driver's club model that, you know, started really helping that compounding aspect of it. But one of the big pieces that I guess I dreamed of is that if we actually started taking real risk and became the insurance company itself, not just an agency selling policies for somebody else, it would be the same customer coming in, but we'd have so much more of a chance to, you know, really build a revenue behind it. So the other big piece after, you know, my first aha was Drivers Club. Second aha was, you know, really realizing we needed to partner rather than to compete with the big insurance companies. It was, how do we start taking risk? So that's been a multi-year, really decade-long journey that we started in 2017, got that up and running. And it was really a big key piece of how we went public in 2021. And that is that we were going to, you know, everybody knew we had a unique angle on this market, that our economics looked great in the business, but that we could realize even that much more. And so that's really been the next big piece of all of this. And it all kind of compounds on itself, because if you insure a car, we use the club to kind of engage people. You know, you mentioned reading the Hagerty Drivers Club magazine. I mean, that is, by the way, I don't think the word insurance is mentioned in that magazine.
2: No,
3: anywhere.
2: Not at all.
3: It's a car magazine.
2: It's cars and roads, really.
3: Yes, and it is the now highest circulation car magazine in the world.
2: No kidding.
3: It is, yeah.
2: I did not know that.
3: Yes.
2: That's really interesting. So the evolution from insurance to an automotive lifestyle brand, it goes beyond the club membership, yep, goes beyond the magazine. Events, auctions, valuation data. Walk us through how that all evolved.
3: Yeah, I think, and I was a big fan of car magazines. I was a big fan of automotive media. I mean, that's how I read my way into understanding the car world and going to events. So, and I always remember somebody told me once that if you're gonna go into a niche business that you're really proud of, you kind of need to have the high ground on your side. And for me, the high ground was if I could have a media property that where we would, you know, kind of have that intellectual high ground, that would help. The other piece is the data aspect of it. When I was, you know, growing the business and the team, you know, we have incredible teams. We're out there trying to figure it out. Valuing these cars was so tricky because there was a lot of opinions about what cars were worth, but not a lot of really good data. And so, you know, as we were investing in the media pieces, talking about cars and entertaining people, we built the data resources. We call it our automotive intelligence group. We have by far the richest sets of data about how to value these things. And it's down to that VIN or serial number. You know, you mentioned how does a big insurance company, you know, why didn't they do it? And I remember this conversation years ago in one of those partner discussions where I mentioned the CEO is a car guy, really wanted to kind of compete with us, wasn't sure if he wanted to partner with us. And I said, well, do you know what a 1969 Camaro is? And he said, I sure do. You know, he's kind of pretty happy with himself. And I said, you may not know that in 1969, the Camaro came in 147 different variants.
2: Wow.
3: And that year, the least expensive one was worth about 11 grand. And the most valuable one was worth about 1.1 million. And you can't tell the difference by looking at them from the outside. You have to understand what that serial number is. And I said, we built a patented serial number decoder for all cars pre-1981 so that we could understand our universe and start providing that data. And that's why our partners like us, but it's a real asset to have that kind of data to, and then build on it every year. You know, you mentioned 371,000 new customers. We'll do quite a bit more than that in 2026. It's not just insurance or revenue. It's also data coming our way. What are people buying? What are they insuring them for? What do they sell? You know, when somebody sells a car, it's also a data point. And so for us, that kind of data piece. And again, it's all a big, not just because I'm a car person, I view it as a flywheel. It's a flywheel and it all kind of spins, and insurance is a beautiful thing, but the rest of it speeds up the flywheel.
2: Yeah, to say the very least. So the valuation tools you have are really interesting. The bull market list you have has become very influential. I actually reference some of your valuation tools in a chapter on my book on selection bias. Every time some car goes for a new record high, yeah, there's always a bunch of media coverage and they talk about, look at what a great investment this is. And it's like, no, that's all survivorship bias. Show me the other 10. Don't show me what was the best car of the past 50 years.
3: Right.
2: What car are you going to buy now to put away for the next 50 years?
3: Yes.
2: That's a much harder question
3: because
2: you don't know the answer. But your valuation tools have been really helpful, that sort of stuff. How did you build that capability? Is it simply just, hey, every data point we come across from clients, we're going to suck into a database and figure out?
3: That was exactly it. I mean, if most media outlets that weren't part of our world, if they were covering the space, they were using a lot of anecdotal information, kind of dealer-fed information, or just looking at public auctions. And I love public auctions, too. Like, you can learn a lot from watching what all the different auction companies do. And now with so many good online places, it's like even more data. But what we realized with our scale is, like, we just had way more data points than all of that. Because, again, people buying cars, insuring them with us, adding, deleting. It was just this big flow. And, yeah, it took a lot of people a lot smarter than I am to build all the, you know, the not just the database stuff, but the analytics capability around it. And now with AI, it's even better. And then as we started realizing we could get other data sources that help us validate even more, not just in the U.S., but outside of the U.S., it's really been a fun part of the business. I'll tell you what, it's a smart team, and I love learning from them. They teach me stuff every day that I need to know.
2: So you mentioned auctions and online auctions. In addition to Bring a Trailer and Cars and Bids and P-Car, you guys are now going to get into online auctions for your clients' cars, or are you just partnering with someone?
3: Oh, no. We have our own Hagerty Marketplace platform, which is online auctions, and then
2: now
3: also
2: you've had online classifieds for a long time.
3: Yes.
2: How rapidly is the auction side growing?
3: It's growing rapidly. No, I mean, we have such a supply we have a lot. We have way more supply than you think. And if you think about some of those other great companies, like Bring a Trailer's been such a darling in this space, Cars and Bids, the number two in the U.S. But there's a supply and demand balance that everybody has to strike, because if you flood a digital marketplace with too much supply, then the bidders go away. And so if the bidders go away, then nobody's happy. The bidders won't put their cars on it. So it's a fast build, but it's steady. The live auction side of the business, Broad Arrow, which was an acquisition we did after going public, that's a remarkable business because I had followed that industry for a long time around the world, but it's all about getting the right team. And in my mind, because I'm very protective of our brand and our reputation, we had to have the kind of team that wasn't prepared to build the number one live auction business, but they have to do it in a way that I'm proud of. Because, and I'm not saying that, you know, it's all good or bad, but I wanted to be very proud of the outcome, because things will go wrong. You have to make things right for customers. Sometimes cars that people bring to you to sell aren't described exactly as they actually are. And you have to find that out and politely tell them, well, I'm not sure this is $1 million car. It's $100,000 car. And, you know, sorry, if you want us to sell it for $100,000, we will, but we're not selling it for $1 million because it's our reputation too. And so again, the way I think about it now is most people come to us to insure a car. Then they buy the membership thing, and we engage them and do media and a lot of fun stuff, invite them to our events. And about every 7 years on average, somebody buys or sells a car.
2: Mm-hmm.
3: And that's where I want to be there and present in their minds so that we help them in that transactional side. And plus, you've probably been to auctions or watched them on television.
2: Sure.
3: Is they're fun. Like,
2: yeah.
3: Car auctions are super fun. You know, it's live, it's vibrant, it's interesting. Sometimes there's multi-million dollar cars up there selling that you can't even believe anybody would pay multi-million dollars for this car. And we do that too. I mean, that's why we have Broad Arrow. And we connect it with some of our Concours events in many cases. They're around the world. We just had our Broad Arrow auction at the Concorso at Villa d'Este, the Villa d'Este Concorso d'Eleganza. And that was a really successful sale and super cool place to have an auction right on Lake Como.
2: Yeah, in Italy.
3: In Italy.
2: Looked beautiful.
3: Yeah.
2: You've been a judge at
3: Broad Arrow auction at the Concorso at Villa d'Este, the Villa d'Este Concorso d'Eleganza. And that was a really successful sale and super cool place to have an auction right on Lake Como.
2: Yeah, in Italy.
3: In Italy.
2: Looked beautiful.
3: Yeah.
2: You've been a judge at Pebble Beach for a while.
3: I know this, 25 years. I think this is my 25th
2: wow.
3: year.
2: And I know there was an affiliation with one of the local concourses here. Maybe it's Greenwich?
3: Greenwich, yeah. That is an event we own. So we produced that just recently. So,
2: yeah, that's it's too close to a holiday weekend. Otherwise, I would be there.
3: Oh, you got to come.
2: We'll circle back to that. I'm also a big fan of your YouTube channel. I really like Jason Camisa's work. I've learned a lot about cars that I think I know. And then he does a deep dive into a particular model. And I'm like, I didn't know that about the Toyota Supra. Who would have guessed? How did YouTube become such a major part of your brand?
3: Well, it's one of the, it's really the de facto platform for people watching kind of introductory level automotive content.
2: Mm-hmm.
3: And obviously lots of brands are putting stuff out there. But what we realized is if you think about the big sort of arc of how people have learned about or consumed automotive media, where it's shifted since the 90s was magazines were, you know, the main platform for a long time. Then when you got, you know, the first dedicated cable network, which was
2: Auto Week,
3: Speed Vision, you know, got some of those. You started seeing auctions on there. But then a lot of that content started migrating to YouTube. But what I wanted to do was do it like as the same high quality like we were doing in the magazine. So hire total pros, shoot the stuff really well, you know, great cameras, great locations, all of that.
2: Coming up, we continue our conversation with McKeel Haggerty, CEO of the specialty insurance firm, talking about how he built the company into a $1.5 billion revenue driver. I'm Barry Ritholtz. 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
0: ABC News, I'm Wayne Cabot. We're awaiting White House confirmation on word from a senior U.S. official that Iran wants to return to the bargaining table tomorrow to negotiate terms to end the war. Graham Plattner has withdrawn his name from the main Senate race. Democrats planning a convention to find a replacement. President Trump has fired the three remaining members of the federal commission that supports local elections. Arizona Secretary of State Adrian Fontes.
4: It's irresponsible and dangerous because the Elections Assistance Commission represents bipartisan intent.

0: quarterfinals. This is ABC News.
1: And I'm Ed Kalenge in the Bloomberg Newsroom. Here are some of the stories we're watching. Apple is suing OpenAI for trade secret theft. More on this from Bloomberg's Charlie Pellett.
2: Apple is accusing the artificial intelligence startup and its hardware chief of engaging in a coordinated campaign to steal information about upcoming products. The iPhone maker said in the suit that OpenAI encouraged Apple employees to share information, components, drawings, and other materials related to upcoming products, part of efforts by the AI company to develop its own suite of devices. In New York, Charlie Pellett, Bloomberg Radio.
1: Bloomberg's Mark Gurman spoke about the lawsuit with Carol Masser on Bloomberg Businessweek.
3: We've seen a lot of talent leaving Apple. Is that what this is all about?
4: That's a component of it. In the lawsuit, you know, it confirms our reporting over the last couple of years that OpenAI has been pillaging Apple's hardware ranks. Over 400 employees from Apple now work at OpenAI.
1: NASDAQ President Nelson Griggs joined Bloomberg to discuss the landmark U.S. stock offering for SK Hynix. He says a deal of this size has captivated the market with tremendous institutional interest, and that this year international companies have felt that U.S. capital markets gave them the best valuation.
5: I think most deals will price and trade on a Wednesday or a Thursday. Friday's not typical, especially during the summer. But I think you get to a deal of this size that has captivated the market. It had tremendous institutional interest. So I think it could have, you know, any day of the week would have been fine for SK Hynix.
1: NASDAQ President Nelson Griggs. President Trump says he would not sign a bipartisan housing bill in protest over lawmakers declining to approve a separate voter ID bill he has prioritized. The housing legislation, the 21st Century Road to Housing Act, already passed both chambers of Congress by overwhelming majorities and would become law on Saturday, provided Trump does not issue a veto. The president will allow the bill to go into effect. The Friday numbers on Wall Street, the Dow gained 149, NASDAQ was up 74, the S&P adding 31, the 10-year Treasury yield stands at 4.56%, the 2-year Treasury yield is at 4.21%. Checking oil, West Texas Intermediate at 71.56, down 0.75%, Brent crude is at 75.46, down 0.1%. Global news 24 hours a day and whenever you want it with Bloomberg News Now. I'm Ed Kalenge, and this.

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2: I'm Barry Ritholtz. You're listening to Masters in Business on Bloomberg Radio. My extra special guest this week is McKeel Hagerty. He is the chairman and CEO of Hagerty Collector Car Insurance. The firm insures every collectible vehicle and a handful of boats for more than almost 3 million collectors. There's a quote of yours that I have to start with because I really like it. The best piece of advice is to buy the car you want to drive and then buy the best example you can afford. This may sound obvious, but not all vintage cars drive the way people hope they would. So there's nothing in that I disagree with. Discuss.
3: Yeah, I think there's so many people that they envision someday when they have that little bit of extra resources, you know, that's going to be my toy. I want to get into the car world. And if they weren't 100% in this their whole life, or they, you know, their parents weren't into it, or you didn't have an uncle or somebody in your life who let you drive in these things, I often recommend people try to get a chance to drive what you think you want, because the older cars do drive very differently.
2: Yes.
3: And even if you think of, say, muscle cars from the 60s, they were very fast. I mean, these are cars that are
2: in a straight line.
3: In a straight line, a lot of power. They do not stop or turn as well as you think. And you just have to get used to that. I mean, I love cars of all generations. I love driving very early cars. I have some newer cars. And I always just have to kind of center myself when I get behind the wheel to remember, like, okay, this is not my Porsche Taycan, right, which is, you know, like this incredible piece of technology, you know, electric car. It's a vintage internal combustion car with funky brakes, and you have to be ready for it. So I always recommend people drive them and recognize that maybe it had air conditioning, maybe the air conditioning doesn't work. It doesn't matter. Like, roll down the window and just enjoy yourself.
2: Manually roll down the window. I tell the story. The vet, the 67, it's a lap brake, a lap belt, mm-hmm. not a three-point belt. They couldn't be bothered to put a passenger side mirror on.
3: No.
2: Because, you know, what are you even going to see? And the steering is just beastly. But I also like the concept of buy the best example you can afford. And I find myself constantly saying to people, a cheap Aston Martin is the most expensive car you could possibly buy.
3: Yeah.
2: But people don't really get that.
3: Yeah, and they're, you know, look, different eras of cars come with their own challenges sometimes. You know, I think as we're seeing this onslaught of new generations coming in and wanting to buy slightly newer cars. I mean, it's 60-whatever% of all of our, you know, new quotes and new cars coming into the space are all like relatively newer cars, car, you know, 1980s, 90s, 2000s cars. Some of those cars, for example, it may not be a mechanical issue that can drive you a little crazy. It's an electrical issue that will drive you a little crazy. If you think of, you know, some of the screens and the CD players and all the little control things that back in 1990, whatever, was, you know, the biggest whiz bang feature. Well, it doesn't work so well anymore. The car runs fine, but, you know, you're not going to be able to use the antiquated nav system. I just tell people, like, you know, relax. It's fine. And, you know, enjoy the car, drive it. You know, all my kids, I always ask, like, well, does the radio work in this thing? I'm like, I have no idea. It's never been on. I'm there to drive. And it's such a fun activity, as you know, mm-hmm. they're going to just enjoy driving a car for pleasure. And I also tell the first thing I tell people who's sort of new to the space, like, well, I want to take it out to dinner. And I'm like, make sure you take it out during the day first a few times, because sometimes cars leave you, in the restaurant parking lot at night. So people always ask, why don't you drive them? And I'm like, because I'm not sure I'm going to get home.
2: If you're used to modern cars, you would be shocked at how terrible the headlights are. Forget 60s, 80s era's car. Those were not really great headlights.
3: They weren't great. They're not dangerous or anything. You just have to be aware that they don't have all the modern technology.
2: Well, when all the headlights were that way, you just said this is what the lighting is and you had to be aware of it.
3: That's right.
2: It's when you go backwards, you take a lot of things forget the blind side warnings and the backup cameras. Just your expectation of field of vision is so different. So
3: it's a different kind of attention. driving a vintage car.
2: It's much more focused.
3: It's more focused, and I love it. And I, you know, I encourage people, you know, just try it out. It's a great experience.
2: So what are some of the bigger trends you're seeing in collecting? What's changing these days?
3: Well, again, big story, you know, contrary to, you know, data that we were reading a few years ago, is the next generations are absolutely into cars. They like them. They're just into different kind of cars than our parents were, or we were probably.
2: Well, doesn't every generation sort of lust after the cars from the high school parking lot?
3: That's right. They did. And they're different. And I'm one of my little cottage industry things that I do is if I'm ever driving anywhere near a high school parking lot, I look to see where the young car people park their cars.
2: Uh-huh.
3: And they usually park them in the back of the parking lot, not up near the school. And they all park next to each other. So then go hang out afterwards.
2: Uh-huh.
3: And what you're going to see right now of a butt with the 17 and 18 year olds car people in these high schools is, you know, you're going to see BMWs, you're going to see Audis, you're going to see some, you know, various performance Japanese cars. You know, you're not going to see anything fancy. They can't afford them. But that's the cars they're starting with. Trucks are, of course, another big entry point, and it's been another huge trend. So not just pickup trucks, but kind of vintage SUVs. So Jeeps are still right now one of the hottest brands.
2: Yep.
3: It's huge. Of course, Broncos are one of the hottest things. Of course, if they could afford them, you know, depending on it, a Land Rover or International Scouts. These are the cars that people are interested in because so many cars today are SUVs anyway. And so the vintage version of them are one of these kind of more off-road vehicles. And there's a big industry of modifying them, making them work a little bit better. And so that's another big trend. So again, next generation trucks, I guess I would say, I mean, flying over the top of the whole industry, which, you know, at the top end of the market. And just to add on to the answer to your question is, you know, the ultra luxury kind of supercar manufacturers are making more cars than ever before. And so you think of those brands like Ferrari or Lamborghini or Bentley or, you know, even Porsche, my beloved 911S. Those companies are just building a lot more cars and pumping them out into the market at price points that were different than they used to. So, you know, when Ferrari or Lamborghini were building hundreds of cars a year, well, now Ferrari is a 14,000 unit a year manufacturer. Lamborghini, when you add their SUV in, it's an 8,000 or 9,000 vehicle manufacturer. I mean, when I was a kid, you never saw a Lamborghini unless you just happened to be in Beverly Hills or Palm Beach or something. And now they're everywhere. I mean, even in my little town in northern Michigan, there are a couple Lamborghinis driving around. I'm like, oh, my goodness. You know, that's amazing. And
2: what's crazy is where I live, I'm 15 minutes from a Ferrari dealer, two Porsche dealers, the Bentley Lambo dealer. And I take it for granted. I see these cars all the time. But as a kid, you hardly ever saw these around.
3: You wouldn't have.
2: Like a Porsche was a exciting thing.
3: It was. So they are building my next generation of customers.
2: Mm-hmm.
3: Every one of these manufacturers are like my best friends because they're building the cars that I will be insuring this year and 25 years from now.
2: So your boy Jason Camisa mentioned he's only a manual driver. I embrace that. Makes the car even that much more difficult to steal. But I'm curious, amongst the trends in collecting, I've been hearing about a move towards analog, towards manual, away from the big dominant screens. What does your data say?
3: Well, it's true. And in fact, you know, you think about some of those very same supercar manufacturers that, you know, were, you know, they signaled years ago, we're getting rid of manuals. You know, everything's going to become this super electronic sort of driving experience.
2: Faster on a track.
3: Say. Yeah. PDK. I mean, I think, and they are. And by the way, the one nice thing about the PDK, if you drive them in the winter, like I happen to love driving Porsches in the winter, PDK is pretty nice in the snow for what it's worth.
2: Uh-huh.
3: But setting that aside is I'm just totally impressed that many of these car companies are kind of going back on what they said they were going to be doing and starting to not reintroduce manuals, but they're producing another, you know, extra model with the manual in it.
2: At a very high price.
3: At a very high price.
2: The Porsche STs or the Sport or all the GT3s. If you want a manual, my GTS was the last year it came with a manual, which was 24. And the turbo, I think 2013 was the last year with the manual, something like that. So it's amazing they took the supply away and said, all right, if you want a manual, we'll give it to you, but it's $300,000.
3: Yes. Yes. And what they saw is they were looking at the auction data, like from our auction companies and others, and suddenly the manual version of something.
2: Premium. Huge.
3: Absolute premium.
2: So there's a data point you guys have referenced I want to ask you about. Quote, we estimate that approximately 12 million enthusiast vehicles will transfer to a new generation in the United States over the next 15 years, either via estate plans or inheritances. What is this generational handoff from, I guess we could call them boomer collectors, to millennials and Gen Z? What does this mean for the car collecting community?
3: Well, and I think we've all read that there's this huge, you know, gigantic wealth transfer, whatever the headline number is.
2: I've heard 65 trillion.
3: Yeah, I've heard 100 trillion, you know, 70. And, you know, our estimate just on that number of, you know, 13 million vehicles, 12, 13 million vehicles is about $570 billion worth of car value. Right now, most of those are held in, you know, the hands of the generation of baby boomers. I'm an older Gen Xer. Gen Xers are starting to come into their peak wealth, past peak earnings, into peak wealth years, buying a lot of cars. But 15 years from now, about a third of that whole market will come loose back. And we're seeing this. Certainly the entry points are different than they were a generation ago, where people are interested in sporty cars, trucks, younger kind of, young timer cars, as they refer to them in Europe. We're seeing the data. We want to position ourselves well to see that the transfers are kind of smooth, you know, where you're kind of helping the next generation get into these cars. We're actually doing things like teaching manual driving classes, because, you know, if you talk about it, it's not just an anti-theft device or some slow hobby like brewing beer or whatever it is. It's, we need to teach the next generation how to drive manuals. And it's not that hard to do.
2: Thank you, McKeel, for being so generous with your time. We have been speaking with McKeel Haggerty, Chairman and CEO of Haggerty Specialty Insurance. If you enjoy this conversation, well, be sure and check out any of the 648 we've done previously. You can find those at YouTube, Apple, Spotify, Bloomberg, wherever you get your favorite podcasts. I would be remiss if I didn't thank the crack team that helps us put these conversations together each week. Alexis Noriega is my video producer. Sean Russo is my researcher. Anna Luke is my podcast producer.